0: whole thing out very carefully.
1: If you boarded the company, nobody could possibly expect you to sabotage it.
0: Exactly. And by persuading Moore, my own chief executive, to leave Ace Aero and come here too, and by arranging to lend him the money, it meant I had a 50% interest in Kent Aircraft. So nobody could think for a minute I was anything but genuine.
2: Oh, Whitney, I assure you I had not the faintest idea of all this.
1: I believe you. But of course, Hallmeyer, long before you bought in on us, you took the precaution of buying Jim Berg for yourself.
0: Of course. I was determined that the F-92K wasn't going to make good.
1: That meant sending Kent Aircraft bankrupt, so you could buy out at a nominal figure.
0: Naturally. And then I'd have produced the F-92K without bugs.
1: A neat little scheme. But it didn't work out, Hallmeyer.
0: No. The trouble with being clever is that you have to employ others, some of whom are not at all clever. I got a good man in Berg here, but Berg got a moron in Van Eck.
2: Well, Slade said he was okay, and I figured his word was good enough. Anyway, I'll be wasting too much time talking. We ought to figure how we're going to get out of here.
0: I've already done that, Jim.
2: You have? Well, how?
0: If we can make Los Angeles, we'll be all right.
2: Oh, maybe, but first we have to get out of here, and how are we going to do that?
0: I'll show you. Whitney, you brought your father's car down here?
1: Yeah.
0: Does that make it sound easier, Jim? Whitney drove his father's car out of the plant tonight. He'll drive it back again.
2: Well, I don't get it.
0: I'd have thought a child could understand it. He'll drive it out with the three of us on the floor. They know Chuck Kent's Cadillac, and with Whitney driving it, they let him through. I don't see why that setup shouldn't take us through the roadblocks as well.
2: You're taking Moore along?
0: We can't leave him here to raise the alarm, can we?
2: Okay, then what are we waiting for?
0: Is that the only gun you have, Jim?
2: Well, there's one on the table that Whitney was carrying.
0: What's yours?
2: The Luger 32.
0: And that's a silencer on it, eh?
2: Sure. Doesn't make any more noise than a cork out of a bottle.
0: Let me see.
2: Here you are.
0: Thanks. I'd like to know if the silencer actually works.
3: What? You shot him in, carelessly, in cold blood.
0: I don't need him anymore. And you and young Whitney can call it an object lesson. If Berg had been more careful in choosing the people we needed, Kent Aircraft would have been mine now.
1: I think you're crazy, stark crazy.
0: Am I? We'll go out to the car now. You will drive it, Whitney. I shall be on the floor in the back, and so will Moore. I'll give you a practical exercise in ethics, Whitney. If the car gets held up for any reason and looks like being searched, I shall shoot Moore first. His life is your direct responsibility.
1: A couple of minutes later, we were in the car. We rolled through the gates. The guard on the gate gave me a smart salute, and then we were out on the highway heading towards San Bernardino with Los Angeles beyond.
0: Demonstrates the power of advertising, doesn't it? They say, there goes Chuck Kent's car, and never even think that somebody other than Chuck or his son might be in it.
1: I guess not.
0: You can pick it up a bit, Whitney. I needn't remind you that I'm in a hurry to get to Los Angeles.
1: I boosted the speedometer up to 70. I wondered where the police who were supposed to be watching the plant could be. There was no sign of them, or of any roadblocks.
0: Can't you go faster?
1: You want to get to L.A. in one piece, don't you? What are you going to do when you get there?
0: I have good contacts. They'll just disappear.
1: I meant with the car and us.
0: I'll probably have that figured out by the time we get there. You just concentrate on the road.
1: But I was also concentrating on the rear vision mirror. It was obvious that Hallmeyer was going to get rid of me and Milton Moore unless something happened to stop him. Then a pair of headlights gleamed in the mirror. I thought maybe they were the something. I moved my right hand forward till my fingers closed round the switch that operated the head and tail lights. I started flicking the SOS signal with the lights. If the car behind was a police car, maybe they'd get it. Then I heard something which made me sure they had.
0: What's that?
1: Sounds like a siren to me.
0: Police, just remember, Moore gets it first and then you. I have nothing to lose.
1: I realize that. The police car was practically abreast by now, the driver signaling me to pull over. There was a white fence running parallel to the highway on my right. It wasn't a hard decision to make. If I stopped, the cops would look in the car. Hallmeyer would certainly shoot Moore and almost certainly still have time to shoot me. The alternative at least offered a sporting chance. I swung the wheel over hard. When I came to, I felt peculiar. When I looked up, I realized why. One leg was hanging up high, straight and stiff. And everything around was white except a face which peered down at me. That was red, with anger.
4: I thought you weren't going to play heroes. Now look where you wound up. In hospital with a broken leg.
1: Take it easy, will you, Pop? I had no choice. What happened to Moore and Hallmark?
4: Moore's in the next bed. He's got a broken leg, too. Hallmeyer was the only one who got out without a scratch.
1: What?
4: Only thing is, he started firing at the cops. They got sore and fired back. Exit Hallmeyer.
5: Now, that's enough, boss. I won some time with that son of yours, too.
4: Okay, okay.
1: Well, well, Miss Pearson in person. Come to congratulate me?
5: What for?
1: Well, for my quick thinking, my cleverness, my ingenuity.
5: Huh?
1: Well, if I hadn't given that SOS signal to the cops behind me...
5: They didn't know anything about an SOS signal. They were pulling you over to tell you that your taillights were on the blink.
1: Oh, no. What's the use of being a quick-witted hero when the cops are so dumb?
5: Darling, you're a dope. But I'll kiss you just the same.
1: You know, when you did that, I distinctly felt my broken leg twitch and start to mend.
5: Not for at least 3 weeks.
1: 3 weeks?
5: And a good thing, too. At least I won't have to worry about what you're doing. I'll know. You'll just be lying here.
1: They have nurses here.
5: But you'll never catch them, darling. Not with one leg swung over your head. On the other hand, I'll have you where I want you. When I bring the preacher along.
1: Preacher? I don't want any preacher.
5: But I do, sweetheart. Then I can fix it so you'll always be where I want you. Permanently.

This is Carter Brown. You know, when I finished writing that story, I was surprised at myself. I'd actually left Whitney with some of his bones still unbroken. But I guess you've got to be kind to your heroes sometimes. Well, I'll be back with another of my books for you. The next one's called Crime for a King, and the king in this case is named Roger, a private detective who discovers that diamonds really are some girl's best friends. So this is Carter Brown saying so long for now. Be seeing you.

0: In High Sky Hoodoo, you heard Pamela Page as Sue Pearson, while as Whitney Kent, you heard our star, Keith Buckley. 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
2: If you'd seen it outside, perhaps you mightn't have invited me in. Is that it?
3: Why, whatever makes you say such a thing? Where's your manners, Theresa? Fetch the gentleman a chair and wet the tea. I've got some saffron buns in the oven that'll be out in a minute or two.
2: That's a fine pasty you've got over there. You know, it's years since I had a pasty.
3: Oh, that's... Thurster's begged back for a sweetheart. He'll be coming here on his way home from Bodmin.
2: I see. Nothing would persuade you to part with it, I suppose.
4: Part with it? But why?
2: I've just got a fancy for it.
3: Oh, she's baked it specially for Sam.
2: Sam? I wonder, is he the young gentleman I met a day or so ago down at the Marston Bridge Inn?
3: A tall young fellow with red hair on him?
2: That'll be the same. And so, you baked this specially for him. Well, well, well. Now, suppose I were to offer you a guinea for it, huh?
3: A guinea?
2: Yes, a guinea. You think I'm mad, eh? I paid more than that for a meal in London a score of times. But I'll wager it hasn't been as rare a treat as a pasty baked for Sam by his sweetheart.
3: Mother, why, if you're serious...
2: I was never more so. Now, is it a bargain?
4: No.
3: Don't be silly, Ferriser. What's a pasty? And a guinea means a lot to us.
4: But Sam's coming in the gate now. I can hear his horse's hoofs.
2: Excellent. Excellent. Here's the guinea. Now let me have my pasty. I'd like nothing better than to have young Sam come in and see me just starting to sink my teeth into his supper. Let me face the door so that I can get a good view of his face. This is going to be good. Almost as good as the pasty.

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11: According to some, there are two worlds of existence. One we call the earthbound. The other, the spirit world. For those who are here on earth, time is limited. For those who inhabit the spirit realm, time is limitless. And there is a definite link between the upper strata and the lower. A link that can be bridged in the space of a few moments by those who have the power to do so. Now, I can't argue pro or con concerning this belief. Time is an observer, not a contestant. But whether you are skeptical or not, you might lend an ear to the saga of a man named Marty Kane, and then form your own conclusions.
12: Thanks a lot for picking me up, mister. It's getting dark out there. People ain't so cordial when the sun goes down.
13: I wasn't afraid of you, young man. Not after I felt your vibration.
12: My what?
13: Your vibration, your cosmic emanation.
12: Oh. Yeah?
13: Do you know what I mean?
12: I do. Don't make no difference. I ain't touchy.
13: Every one of us gives off vibration. That's how we're able to make contact with the spirit world.
12: Are you kidding?
13: You must be skeptical. Most uninformed people are. What is your name, young man?
12: Marty Kane.
13: And mine is Leon.
12: Leon what?
13: Two names are unimportant. It is enough that the spirit of my fathers will recognize one. Tell me, young man, are you employed?
12: I'm on my own.
13: What sort of work do you do?
12: Anything that pays. Right now, I'm just a tramp.
13: I admire your frankness. I also feel you might be helpful in my work.
12: What kind of work?
13: I'm a medium. I provide a link between those who are earthbound and those who occupy the spirit world.
12: You don't say.
13: I communicate with what you skeptics call the dead. Although, of course, there are no dead.
12: Louis would be tickled to hear that.
13: Who is Louis?
12: A pal of mine. He fell into a cement mixer and they had to pour him through a net to find him. If Louis wasn't dead, then I'll eat this jalopy and I'll start right now with the mud guard.
13: It is odd how a man with your vibrations can lack such understanding.
12: My vibrations don't like it, they can hang on to someone else.
13: But I feel I can change after a while. At any rate, I'm in need of an assistant. Would you like the job?
12: What do I do?
13: Oh, see that my guests are properly seated during the sales. Take care of my car, run errands occasionally. It isn't an executive position, so to speak, but you'll find it interesting.
12: Oh, that don't sound bad.
13: There is only one thing I must insist on, however.
12: Yeah, what's that?
13: Sooner or later you'll be converted. However, until that time, you are to keep your opinions concerning my work to yourself. I cannot afford any ridicule from an employee.
12: Oh, don't worry about it, Leon. I'll keep my shirt on. And, whenever you want me to fettle a couple of chains, just say the word. We drove right to his home. It was a big wooden building that was falling apart at the seams, and it reminded me of a three-story morgue.
13: This is where I hold my séances.
12: Looks cozy.
13: Of course, the word séance is a ridiculous term. But we use it because it seems to be in the fashion.
12: You mind if I ask you a question, Leon?
13: Not at all.
12: You really got ghosts in here that talk to your pals?
13: They talk through me, Marty, using my voice. And the spirit world, young man, is far wiser than our own.
12: Suppose I want to talk to Louis. Could you get him down?
13: Louis?
12: You're the guy who fell into the cement mixer.
13: I might try. Something amuses him?
12: Yeah, I was just thinking. Maybe instead of getting Louis down, you'd have to bring him up.
13: You shall see tonight how a séance works. Perhaps tomorrow you'll be less cynical.
12: Oh, Gertrude.
13: I want you to meet my new assistant. Marty, this is my very lovely wife.
12: Lovely was right. Gertrude was slightly terrific. She had long, wavy red hair that fell down to her shoulders, and the skin you loved to touch. When she walked, she swayed a little, and there wasn't a misplaced curve from her black nylon stockings to the velvet choker she wore around her pretty throat. Yeah, Gertrude was quite a dish. A seven-course dinner with nothing but dessert. And I could see she was looking me over, too.
13: Marty used to be my new assistant. You will appreciate his duties, Gertrude.
10: Anything you say, Leon, darling.
13: I have to make my phone call now. The séance tonight will begin at 9. So before you show him round, you might give him some lunch, my dear. And then you may join me upstairs.
10: Hungry?
12: Not now.
10: Why not now?
12: Not since I met you.
10: You work pretty fast.
12: I ain't got much time.
10: Where do you come from?
12: The spirit world. I'm looking for somebody to haunt.
10: Well, don't try me. I've had enough of that applesauce already.
12: You mean you ain't a medium, too?
10: I'm just bored. I want to communicate with a man for a change. Not with a nut that's halfway between here and who knows where.
12: A strong talk for a guy you only met 2 minutes ago.
10: You won't repeat it.
12: No?
10: No.
12: How long have you been married to this girl?
10: 6 months.
12: You're tired of him already?
10: He makes me sick.
12: And where do you hang around?
10: I like to eat.
12: Dame with your looks can eat whenever she wants.
10: Not the way I like to eat.
12: He's got cash?
10: He's no millionaire, but he does pretty well.
12: The racket pays off.
10: $100 a week.
12: Hey, that's nice lettuce. Why does he live in this drafty dump?
10: It gives him background. Besides, you like it.
12: You don't believe in this malarkey about the spirits, huh?
10: To me, it's just nonsense. But he believes it.
12: Nah.
10: I tell you, he does. There's something peculiar about him when he gives me one of his trances. He thinks he's someone else. He swallows his own crazy line.
12: I'm looking forward to seeing it.
10: You will, tonight. You'll be seeing so much of it after a while, it'll make you sick in the stomach.
12: Huh. But that's something I wouldn't say, baby, about you. At 9 bells, the sucker's trailed in. There were half a dozen dames, the rest were gents. They sat around the circle with Leon at one end, and they watched him like a bunch of hungry cats would watch a bowl of cream. But it was Gertie who surprised me. She played it straight. So straight that I had to think back to remember what she was really like.
10: I believe we're ready. Are you prepared, Leon?
12: Yes. I'll do my best to establish communication tonight. Although one never knows, of course, when one is able to contact the spirit world at any given moment.
10: Mr. Kane?
12: Huh?
10: Will you put out the light?
12: Oh, sure.
13: I just leave the little one burning over the door. There's no need to be in total darkness.
10: Are you ready, Leon?
12: The room was almost dark because the light we left on was covered with colored paper. But I could see him anyway, rubbing his hands over his fat little face. Then suddenly he straightened out and started to sway back and forth. And the jerk was in his trance.
14: We of the spirit world are continually by your side. We watch your every move, and we in our infinite wisdom know everything and see all. We will talk with you now, and we will try to identify ourselves. Who wishes to converse with us? Speak now, please. Speak up.
15: Is my brother among you?
14: Your brother? Ah, my friend, there are so many here tonight. We shall see if we can find your brother.
15: I lost him years ago in an accident. Harry, talk to me if you hear me. Tell me you're well and happy.
14: Harry is well. Yes, he is very well. And he is happier than you are, my friend. He conveys this message to you. He tells you to work hard and be patient until the time when you shall meet again.
15: Oh, if I could just be sure.
14: Of what, my friend?
15: Of whether it's really Harry I'm talking to.
14: You do not believe.
15: Oh, it isn't that. It's just that there is maybe someone else in the spirit world who's speaking for Harry.
14: Harry, do you hear your brother speaking? Assure him of your presence. Assure him that we are all here.
15: There's a glow. Near the window. It's my brother. It's Harry!
12: Up to this point, I was watching the old faker shimmy from foot to foot, but when one of the customers pointed to the window, I saw it. A soft glow near the ceiling that passed across the window and disappeared. Later, when the suckers left, I was alone with Leon for a minute. He looked at me with a peculiar smile as I emptied out the ashtrays, and he seemed to read my mind.
13: Well, young man, what did you think of the house?
12: Well, I still ain't convinced.
13: You saw the light, didn't you?
12: Yeah, sure. It could have been made by headlight reflections from a passing car.
13: How do you mean?
12: Well, go to bed some night and keep watching the window when there's traffic outside in the street. You'll see them headlights passing like, look, there goes one now.
13: Yes, there's our car lights. But that isn't what you saw this evening.
12: No?
13: What you saw was the partial materialization of a psychic phenomenon. You saw a member of the world that is not of the flesh.
12: Yeah, that's your story.
13: You are hard to convince. But one day I will prove myself to you and everyone else.
12: Yeah?
13: How? When I die.
12: Yes.
13: When I die, Marty, I will return. Nothing will stop me. I will return, young man, from the grave.
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2: Brentwood's Fine Furnishings and Sugar House at 2112 South 11th East. One's time on Earth may be spent according to one's beliefs and inclinations, and the length of this time is a matter beyond our control. But how we use this time is something else again. For sooner or later, we must play the piper for the dance.
3: I'm tired of it. That's all. Sick and tired of it.
2: Now, take it easy, baby.
3: You don't know what it's like to be with that sword. Look, I'll take him as much as I can stand, Marty. If I have to go through this any longer, I'll go crazy.
2: Then why don't you divorce him?
3: And starve to death?
2: Well, you got me, sugar.
3: Sure. And what have you got? Nothing but a suit of clothes on your back and a few measly banknotes on your mattress.
2: Well, if you don't want to leave him, then stop complaining. Nobody's forcing you to stay.
3: And you said you loved me.
2: What's one thing got to do with another?
3: What kind of a man are you, anyway? Do you want to go on for the rest of your life seeing me behind his back? Crawl out a cockroach every time he orders you around?
2: Who's crawling? Nobody ever saw me crawl, and nobody will.
3: Marty. Marty, darling, do something to make me free.
2: What can I do?
3: There are ways that a man can think of.
2: What are you getting at?
3: But if Leon were to die, we'd have the business. I know his act by heart, and I know how to pick up the customers.
2: What do you mean? If Leon was to die.
3: He's also got a little money in the bank. $8,000 or $10,000. That would belong to me, too.
2: Now, wait a minute, Gertrude.
3: It'd be easy. He's such a fool. He'd fall for anything I told him. And we could get away with it.
2: Get away with what?
3: Murder?
2: Are you nuts? What are you saying?
3: Look, it was very simple speech. What I meant was we could get away with murder by leaving him flat and helping ourselves to a little of his cash on the slide.
2: Not a chance. We'd be picked up in no time.
3: You make me sick. You've got no backbone. I don't know what I see in you anyway.
2: Oh, now, baby, don't be like that.
3: Get your hands off me. I'm through with you, understand? I want a man, not a cream puff. I never want to see you again. Marty?
2: Yeah, Gertrude?
3: Marty, let's make up.
2: Oh, gee, baby, that's all I've been wanting to do.
3: I'm sorry I was so mean to you. Will you forgive me?
2: Sure. We'll go back to where we left off 2 weeks ago.
3: Mm-hmm. Oh, I need to tell you we're going to town tonight.
2: Yeah? What for?
3: I have a cousin living there, and Leon's going to have to take me over to see her. We'll use the car and you'll drive.
2: I wish he was going by himself instead. So as you and I could be alone.
3: We'll be alone, Marty. Yes. Very much alone. Same as you think.
2: The way she said it bothered me for a while. By the time we were in the car that night, I'd forgotten all about it. The quickest way to drive to Oaktown is across a long, high bridge. We reached it at 6:15. I was taking it easy and there wasn't much traffic, but when we hit the middle of the bridge, she suddenly asked me to stop. Well, what's the big idea?
4: I guess we want to show me something, Marty.
2: Here? In the middle of the bridge?
3: Well, just a moment. Come on, Leon. Let's get out of the car.
4: Hey, now, wait a minute.
2: What are you going to see?
4: Gertrude tells me she's observed a manifestation from this bridge. At this hour of the evening.
3: Don't you remember, Marty, when we drove across 2 weeks ago?
2: Why?
3: It was in the sunset, Leon. I saw my father's face. You've got to see it with me. I've got to try to look for it again.
4: This makes me very happy, Gertrude. Up to now, in spite of all your help, I have considered you a skeptic.
3: I'm not anymore, Leon. Come on, darling, help me out of the car.
2: I sat there while they both got out. I didn't say a word. He had that look on his pan that he always had when he figured he'd made a convert. And he was falling into the edge of the bridge like a scutty after a bone. I froze to my seat, watched him. I could have yelled, but the words wouldn't come. I just sat there. Saw her turn and look up and down the bridge for a passing car. Then when she saw it was empty, as the dope kept watching the sunset,

0: They found the body 2 days later. 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It was something to see. She said he used to walk on the bridge by himself in the moonlight, communing with his great-grandfather, and he must have fallen off. There was nothing to prove that it was murder, so they called it accidental death. And Gertie and I took over the racket and started to make it really pay. Are you ready, Gertrude?
1: I'm ready, Martin. We of the spirit world are continually by your side. We watch your every move, and we, in our infinite wisdom, know everything and see all. We will talk with you now, and we will try to identify ourselves. Who wishes to converse with us? Speak now, please. Speak.
2: I'd like to hear from my brother again. Harry. Harry, talk to me if you hear me. Are you still very happy?
1: Harry is well, but he is not very happy. He conveys this message to you. These people through whom I speak are my only means of reaching you, Charles, my loving brother. Be good to them. Help them in any way you can, so we shall never be parted.
2: Oh, yes. Yes, of course, Harry. I'll do everything in my power to keep us close, but... But what can I do?
1: You have money, Charles. Use it wisely.
2: Oh, let me be certain again. Let me be sure once more that it's really Harry I'm talking to.
1: There is no need for reassurance, Charles. You must only believe.
2: Wait. It's there. The glow in the window.
1: Are they gone?
0: Yeah.
1: How much did he give you?
0: A check for $100. Oh, baby, this racket is a cinch. We'll get triple what Leon got, no kidding.
1: I told you to be easy.
0: Hey, you're a small kid, Gertrude. I gotta hand it to you.
1: Oh, you're not so dumb yourself. That torch gag was wonderful. For a minute, I thought I was stuck.
0: What torch gag?
1: When you saw that light. You used the torch, didn't you?
0: Oh, I didn't use nothing if it was a headlight reflection from a passing car.
1: Passing car? Well, no, it couldn't have been. They were paying the street outside. It's been closed to traffic for 3 days.
0: I looked at her for a second, then ran to the window. She was right. The street was closed. But that was only the beginning. The next time we held a seance, I kept my eyes open. Someone was pulling a fast one, and it wasn't us.
1: But you must have...
0: I tell you, I didn't do it.
1: Well, you did.
0: Well, it might have been someone in the street.
1: That sound was in the room. You heard it as well as I did.
0: What are you doing? You're falling for that stuff yourself.
1: He always said he'd try to come back. And if he has...
0: Stop that! Cut it out! You trying to drive me, Screwy? He can't come back. He's dead. 6 feet deep. That's where he'll stay forever. He tried to fight it, but it was no use. Gertie was rattled, and I was taking it pretty hard myself. But we stuck to the racket. There was too much dough in it to give in so quick. Besides, I didn't believe it. I didn't care what kind of noises they made. They made plenty. I'm telling you now.
1: I'm through.
0: Pull yourself together, Gertrude.
1: Look, I'm through. I tell you, I can't stand any longer. I'm finished, Marty.
0: Stop talking like a fool.
1: I saw your face tonight. We heard that laugh. You turned as white as a sheet.
0: Well, I knew better, though, when I thought it over. It was one of the customs. It must have been. That's all it was, Gertie.
1: Well, I wish I could believe it.
0: Then who do you think it was, for the love of my... What's going on in your mind?
1: That laugh, Marty. I've heard that laugh before. It belonged to Leon.
0: I guess we should never have held it. Last seance. We should have left well enough alone. But I got a tip that a plainclothes copper was coming down to make another investigation. We had to go through with it then and put on an act. So I got Gertie 2 stiff whiskeys and finished a couple myself. And then when the crowd came over and got themselves comfortable, put out the lights and Gertie got started.
1: We are now in communication with the spirit world. Are there any questions?
3: Yes, there are.
1: Who are you, sir?
3: Detective Fielding.
1: And what is the question which you wish to convey to those who have passed?
3: I'd like to hear from your husband, Mrs. Leon.
1: My husband?
3: Yes. One or two things I'd like to ask him.
1: My husband, it's hard to communicate with him, sir. I cannot get a vibration.
3: Try a bit harder.
1: No. No, it's impossible. I... Leon! No.

0: Danny got the chair. She didn't have a chance after making her confession. What happened to me? Well, that's the payoff. They figured I was off my nut. How do you like that? They said I wasn't responsible and I was crazy in the head. They got no right to keep me here, I tell you. I don't belong in no asylum. I'm the same as you are. They said the laugh we heard came from the detective himself and the lights could be explained. But I tell you, he still comes back even here in his cell. Why don't they believe me? Why don't they come here and listen? But you believe me, don't you? Yeah, sure you do. I'm going to prove it, too. Listen. The laugh has gone back again. Listen, and you'll hear. You hear him laughing? See? Who's crazy now?
1: Everything in stereo. 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
2: Again, I repeat, I take no sides in this particular matter. It may be fact or fiction, true or false, but there is a certain graveyard in the country that lies beyond a church, and high up in its tower you'll find a cross. Below, there's a stone marked Leon, and that is where your research should begin.
3: The clock will be heard again next week. This program was written by Lawrence Klee with Hart McGuire as the clock. June Salter was Gertrude, Ken Wayne was Marty, with Kevin Brennan and Rodney Jacob. The clock, directed by John Saul, is a Grace Gibson Radio production.
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5: Deciding shot of the tournament, ladies and gentlemen. Truman Davis, now champion, has just sunk his last putt on the last green to turn in the amazing score of 68. Jan Mason, the contender, is on the green with a 66, which in itself is even more amazing. Mason's ball lies at the very edge of the green. Looks like tough going. Should he sink the ball in one more stroke, turn in a 67 as compared with a 68 by Davis, we'll have a brand new champion. Should Jan Mason require two strokes, he would tie up the match, and three strokes would defeat him. Now Mason has just stepped into position. He's bending over the ball. He eyes the center of the green with that masterly dead-eye precision of his. Changes his footing slightly. There's not a sound from the spectators. Every breath is held in excitement. This great contender prepares for victory or defeat. He pulls back the putter slightly. Eyes the distance of the hole once more. Takes deadly aim. Hits the ball and...
6: it's in. He made it. The ball's in for the win for Jan Mason, and the crowd goes wild. It's a new champion, ladies and gentlemen. Jan Mason, the boy who came up the hard way to defeat the one and only Truman Davis. For 5 consecutive years, the master of it all. And here's the irony. Almost 11 years ago, when Jan Mason first thought of golf, he acted as caddy for Truman Davis, the man he defeated for the championship here today. Oh, the crowd has completely engulfed the two participants. And it's a little difficult for us to see them now. Oh, there they are, shaking hands and smiling. We're trying to make our way over to them for a few words from both Mason and Davis. Oh, will you pardon me, please? Pardon me, lady. We're trying to get through. I beg your pardon, please. We'd like to get a few words from the two gentlemen. We're trying our best, ladies and gentlemen, to make our way through this excited throng, but... ah, there's the Gold Cup. The Gold Cup for the tournament winner. It's just been handed to one of the official referees by a beautiful platinum-haired girl. The referee is about to make the presentation. No, no, something's wrong. The referee turns to his fellow judges. They're talking excitedly. We can't make out yet what's happening. The men are examining the gold cup. Oh, it's flashing in the sunlight. Really a beautiful thing. Wait a minute. Wait a minute. What's that? Something's happened. It's John Mason. He's been shot. Someone shot the new champion. He's holding his left side. He's strangling. He's grabbed the gold cup. He's fallen out. John Mason is lying on the final lead. The gold cup.
7: Hello. I ask you not to disturb me, clerk. I don't care if there is someone to see me. What? Who? Lee Sanders, the radio announcer? Well, tell him I'm not in. I don't care if he is standing there watching you talk to him. Tell him you're talking to the maid. What? Hello. Who's speaking? But I was talking to the room clerk. Now, look here, Mr. Saunders. What do you want with me? No, I'm sorry. I don't have time to see you. No, I have nothing to discuss with you. Goodbye. Oh, he said he wanted to talk to me about the murder. He saw me. He's suspicious. He knows something. I must get out of here. I'll hurry and pack my things. Oh, no. No time to pack. I just put on my coat, purse, my hat. I'll carry the hat. All right. Oh, no, not the front way. The back.
8: Going somewhere, miss?
7: Oh. Who are you?
8: I'm the fellow you hung up on.
7: What do you want?
8: I figured you'd try to run out the back way.
7: I don't know you. Let me by.
8: Oh, no. Back inside. We're going to talk.
7: There's nothing I have to discuss with you.
8: I'm afraid there is. A little matter of murder.
7: How much do you know?
8: Plenty. Come on, inside.
7: But I...
8: Inside. Now.
7: I have nothing to say to you.
8: You think not?
7: Not a thing in the world. I demand that you leave here at once before I call the police.
8: Oh, that way, is it? Very well. Here you are.
7: What do you mean?
8: Take the receiver. Shall I dial the number?
7: What number?
8: Police, of course.
7: Hang up that phone.
8: So... You're not as willing to call the police here as you pretend.
7: How did you find me?
8: I was lucky.
7: What do you mean?
8: You ran a stop sign downtown just after you'd come from the golf links. It was my car. You were almost hit.
7: Oh.
8: No one saw you leave the golf links. No one knew who you were. You weren't the girl who was officially in charge of the gold prize cup.
7: No.
8: And what's more, the cup that was given to the chief referee wasn't the official prize cup.
7: No.
8: Instead, it was some fantastic thing. A cup of pure gold, but covered with some sort of ancient writing. Well?
7: Yes.
8: Now, look here. I'm a radio reporter, and I've got a story here. I want to know what it is.
7: I don't know the explanation myself.
8: Bottle it up and save it, sister. You murdered Jan Mason.
7: Did I?
8: Didn't you?
7: No one saw who shot him.
8: That's true. It's the general opinion that you did it.
7: The general opinion?
8: Naturally. You weren't the girl in charge of the prize cup. The real girl and the real cup have disappeared. And you were standing in a position where you could have fired the shot.
7: Are you sure of that?
8: I'm positive. I remember. I saw you.
7: Did I really shoot him?
8: What?
7: Tell me, did I really shoot him?
8: I don't know. All I know is that you were standing directly in front of Mason. And that so were six or eight others.
7: I don't know. I don't know.
8: Look here. Maybe you and I can make a deal.
7: A deal?
8: Tell me your story. Tell me what happened. Maybe I can help you.
7: I don't know what happened.
8: What do you mean you don't know?
7: All I know is there was a big crowd. And a golden cup. A little round white ball. A loud noise.
8: Go on.
7: That's all I remember. Next thing I knew, I was here in my apartment, stretched out on my bed with a gun in my hand.
8: Where is it?
7: In that drawer over there.
8: Yeah, this one over here?
7: Yes.
8: Yeah, it's been fired, a .32. Mason was killed with a .32.
7: He's dead.
8: If he isn't, sister, he's a great little pretender.
7: It wasn't my fault. tell you it wasn't my fault.
8: Oh, maybe it wasn't, maybe it wasn't. Now take it easy and tell me what happened.
7: Why should I tell you?
8: Because you've got to tell somebody.
7: But who are you?
8: My name's Lee Saunders. The clerk told you that on the phone. I'm a radio reporter, sports and news. Now it's your turn.
7: What?
8: Who are you?
7: Oh, it doesn't matter.
8: Well, let me decide that. What's your name?
7: Ruth Kendish.
8: What do you have against Jan Mason?
7: I didn't know him.
8: You make a habit of killing men you don't know?
7: I didn't even know him, I tell you. I didn't know him. Oh, let me alone.
8: Now, stop that.
7: No.
8: Oh, stop it, I say. Do you want to tell me what happened, or do you want to tell me and the police?
7: They're looking for me, aren't they? The police.
8: What do you think?
7: Listen, I've told you what happened. I don't remember a thing except a big crowd. A cup of gold, a little white ball, and a loud noise like a shot.
8: Yeah. And then you woke up here in your room with a gun in your hand. A gun that killed Jan Mason just a few moments after he'd won the golf championship.
7: It can't be true. It just can't be true.
8: You're in trouble, baby. You better let me try to help you.
7: What can you do?
8: I don't know till I've heard your story.
7: It must have been the incense.
8: Incense? Now what are you talking about?
7: It came this morning in the mail. A little package. Three little cones. It was addressed to me. There was a note inside. It's there in the drawer.
8: Where the gun was?
7: Yes.
8: This the paper it was wrapped in?
7: Yes.
8: Is this the incense?
7: Yes.
8: Well, I thought you said your name is Ruth Kendish.
7: It is.
8: Well, this was addressed to Rotha Kendish.
7: What?
8: Sure. Look for yourself. There, you see?
7: Yes. Did you find the note?
8: What note?
7: Oh, there it is. You dropped it on the floor.
8: Oh, this?
7: Yes. Read it.
8: Rotha, you will put a fire to one of these precisely at 1 this afternoon.
7: Yes. It was the incense.
8: What?
7: I tried to forget it, put it away, and tried to keep it off my mind, but exactly at 1, I opened the little metal box and lighted one of the cones. There was a lot of smoke, sweet, scented, thick. And that's all I remember.
8: Good Lord.
7: What are you doing?
8: Is there any more of the stuff left?
7: No, oh, 2 more little cones.
8: Here, let's see. Yes, there are 2 left. Here, give me a match.
7: What?
8: A match. Get me a match.
7: Oh no.
8: Oh, here's one.
7: Oh, don't. Please don't.
8: I'm going to see what this nonsense is all about.
7: Oh, no. Oh, please, you don't know what you're doing.
8: Now, we'll see in a minute. There.
7: Oh, I beg you not to do that.
8: So much smoke, so quickly. I don't understand how a little thing like that can produce so much smoke. That odor.
7: It's the same. The very same.
8: It's so strange.
7: Oh.
8: Smoke. Look how it rolls in great clouds, hiding everything.
7: Stop it. Stop me.
8: So much smoke, hiding everything. I can hardly see you. Like we were in another world.
9: You are in another world.
8: What's that?
9: Welcome, Rotha and Letha.
8: Who are you? Where are you?
9: I am here beside you. You see?
8: Yes, and now I do. The smoke's clearing away.
7: What happened? What happened?
9: Don't you recognize me, Rotha?
7: My name's Ruth. I've never seen you before.
9: Ah. That is where you are wrong. You have seen me before.
7: No. No, I don't know you.
9: You mean you don't recognize me?
8: Who are you?
9: My name is Mota.
7: Mota?
9: Yes, Rotha. I am the Holy One.
7: I don't understand.
8: What's happened to us? We were in this young lady's apartment. Now we're someplace I've never seen before. Where are we?
9: You are on Vento.
8: Vento? What's Vento?
9: Vento is an offspring of Venus and Pluto.
8: What?
9: It is a planet as yet undiscovered by the scientists of the Earth. Many hundreds of thousands of years ago, Venus and Pluto collided. That probably would sound absurd to your astrologers today, but it is a fact. As a result of the collision, Vento came into being. A portion of Venus and a part of Pluto fused, broke off, and became Vendo.
8: You're talking over my head.
9: Naturally, the people who existed on Pluto and those of Venus intermingled with Vento, became a planet in its own right. As a result of that ancient catastrophe, the Ventonians came into existence. I am one of them. And the two of you are now here amongst us.
7: But how? How did we get here?
9: You remember the incense?
7: Oh, yes.
8: The incense?
9: It is one of Vento's secrets. A tiny cone that emits a vapor powerful enough to permit anyone in contact with it to do as we here on Vento bid him to do.
8: It still got me goofy. After I started the incense burning, everything changed. We ended up here.
9: Naturally. Because when you came in contact with the released vapors, I bade both of you to come here. And here you are.
8: Oh, now what do you take us for? This is the 20th century. Folks like us aren't taken in by some crack.
9: Just one moment. Here. Will you look through this?
8: Through what?
9: This telescope. Here. Right through here.
8: Oh, now.
9: It will not hurt you to look, will it?
8: If you insist.
9: That's right. In there. Now. What do you see?
8: A large round globe.
9: It is the Earth. 10 million miles from here.
8: Preposterous.
9: You think so? Here. I'll turn on the ultra-penetrating ray machine and show you how preposterous it is. Now, what do you see?
8: Closer. It's coming closer. Yes, something's happening.
9: The ultra-penetrating ray is making 10 million miles of distance look like only inches.
8: It is the Earth. There's Europe. Great Britain. China and Australia. Now I can see the California coast. And Mexico, Texas, Oklahoma, Illinois, Florida, Pennsylvania, New York.
9: Suppose we concentrate upon Florida. There.
8: No. It's not possible.
9: What do you see, Mr. Saunders?
8: A funeral. The funeral of Jan Mason, the golfer.
7: Oh, no.
9: Suppose you permit Rotha to look, Mr. Saunders.
8: Yes, all right.
9: Go right ahead, Rotha. That's right. There. You still do not remember, Rotha?
7: Why do you call me Rotha?
9: Because that is your name.
7: My name is Ruth.
9: When you were here, you were called Rotha.
7: When I was here?
9: Many centuries ago, Rotha, you were originally a Ventonian.
8: What are you talking about?
9: We have theories of reincarnation, as you do on your Earth.
7: Yes, I've heard about it vaguely, but...
9: The one failing is that your theories do not go far enough.
8: What do you mean?
9: That there is such a thing as reincarnation, Mr. Saunders. But it is not restricted to one single planet, such as the Earth.
8: You surely aren't trying to tell us that Miss Kendishear is the reincarnation of someone who lived up here.
9: Whether or not you accept it, it remains a fact.
8: Oh, that's utterly ridiculous.
9: I'm glad I had the foresight to think of your reluctance to believe. So I have prepared the truth.
8: Prepared what?
7: What are you talking about? What's the explanation of all this?
9: Must I explain it again? The vapor of the incense I sent you, once it surrounds you, you are at the mercy of the Ventonian who sent it. You on your planet would call it black magic, but it is merely nothing more than applied science.
8: What's this proof you were talking about?
9: I will extinguish the lights and show you. Here on Vento, all time, all incidents are recorded. I shan't attempt to explain them completely. Suffice it to say, the principle is somewhat similar to that of your talking pictures. Only on a much more advanced and widespread scale. Anything that has ever happened here on Vento since the invention of this recorder can be reviewed by those who wish to see it. That's why there is no crime, no evil here. Now, I turn on the machine. I must ask you to be silent. Do not speak.
7: Mr. Saunders, look.
10: Quiet.
7: That's me.
10: Quiet, I say.
9: It is you, but not in your present body. It is you of centuries ago. Watch closely now and listen.
7: Come in.
11: Darling.
7: Kent, dearest.
11: Forgive me for coming to you so late, but I had to see you before tomorrow.
7: Oh, I'm glad you're here, dearest. I've waited for you all day.
11: I've been at practice.
7: Are you ready for the game tomorrow?
11: Yes, quite. I fear I'll have trouble defeating Yana, though. He's become quite expert.
7: Oh, do you care so much?
11: Martha, if I should lose tomorrow... Oh, but we mustn't think of such a thing. Victory means everything to both of us.

0: Oh, he can't win now. My poor, poor Cantor. He tried so hard. Oh, but now it's too late. Unless there's a miracle. If Yana misses two strokes. Oh, but he can't. And even if he did, it would be a draw. If he takes but one stroke, my poor Cantor will be defeated. Yana is ready now. If he does it in a single stroke, Cantor has lost. Now. He did it. Yana did it. My poor, poor Cantor. Cantor.
1: My dearest one, I come to you, but without the cup of gold.
0: No, does it matter so much?
1: Yes, yes, much. I promised that you should have the cup.
0: But I don't mind.
1: I should have won.
0: We still have each other, Kenta. We will be married.
1: No. No, Ratha. For yesterday, I swore by the great god Venda that should I not be victorious, I wouldn't be worthy of you.
0: You swore by Venda?
1: Yes, yes. A sacred oath. I was so eager for victory, I knew that the very thought of losing you forever would inspire me to win. But I failed.
0: An oath sworn to Venda is a holy oath. I must resign myself to it. But now I swear by the great god of Venda, a holy and a sacred oath, that I will avenge what has happened. I will take vengeance from Yana if all eternity is required for me to do it.
2: I believe that is all the proof you need. Ruth, did you know Truman Davis?
0: Truman Davis?
2: Truman Davis, the national golf champion. The one who was beaten by Jan Mason.
0: No. No, I didn't know either of them.
3: You think not, Ratha? Don't you recognize the man called Jan Mason? He is the reincarnation of the man Yana, who defeated Kenta in the games many years ago.
0: It all seems so familiar, and yet I'm so upset.
3: You swore a terrible oath centuries ago. An oath to work vengeance upon Yana. In your span of life here on Vento, you did not find the opportunity to avenge yourself. And so, as one of the high priests of Vento, it was my duty to bring to a climax your ancient oath.
2: You sent that devilish incense to her. You prompted her to go out there and kill Jan Mason. Gave her that golden cup.
3: It is the cup Kenta lost to Yana centuries ago. It amazes and confuses the Earth people greatly.
2: You're responsible for all that happened. Hypnotize this girl. Now what?
3: Now she'll return to the Earth and accept her punishment.
0: Oh, no. No, that's not right.
3: It is not for you to say.
2: It's for me to say to this.
0: Please.
2: Quick, there's no time to lose.
0: There's no escape from here.
2: The incense, I still have it here. There's one cone left, just one.
0: But what can you do?
2: Have you heard what he said? Anyone here on this planet can use it. Oh, confound it, haven't I got a match? Yeah, here's one. Now.
0: Please.
2: Careful, it's my last match. There, it's burning. Now turn on that ray machine.
0: Do what?
2: Turn it on.
0: Oh, all right. What are you going to do?
2: Look into the telescope. Watch. Tell me what happens.
0: All right.
2: I'm holding the burning incense in front of the telescope lens. Oh, I'm hoping.
0: Lee, it's still focused on the funeral. But something's happened.
2: Yes?
0: The coffin is gone. It's opened. Someone's sitting up in it.
2: Is it Jan Mason?
0: Yes. Yes, it is.
2: Good. Just a mere thought did it. The penetrating ray sent the incense vapor directly to Earth, to the man in the casket, Mason. And I concentrated on his coming to life again.
0: He is. He is alive.
2: Oh, Lee. Oh, our friend's coming, too.
0: What do we do?
2: Here, give me your hand.
0: What?
2: Give me your hand. Come on, hurry.
0: Lee, that smoke.
2: Hurry, there's no time to lose.
0: How are we going to get away from here?
2: Simple. You saw what a mere thought did for Jan Mason. Hold tight now. Here we go.

0: fantasy.
1: You have heard The Cup of Gold, tonight's original tale of dark fantasy by Scott Bishop. Ben Morris was Lee Saunders, Eleanor Naylor Coren played Ruth, Muir Height was the High Priest, and George Ande was Kenta. Next Friday, the 26th in this dark fantasy series created by Scott Bishop, Coffins for Two, the weird and pulse-pounding tale of two boxes roughly hewed into the shape of caskets, bearing three silver handles on each side and silver nameplates, on which were engraved the names of two living people. This is Tom Paxton speaking. Dark Fantasy comes to you each Friday night from Oklahoma City. This is the National Broadcasting Company.
2: Will you have a polo, dear Liza, will you have a polo, dear Liza, polo?
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2: But you've taken the old tube.
3: Because they happen to be my tube of polo, dear Henry. Have one. Mm.
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Good evening, ladies and gentlemen. Well, by now we're getting a bit used to winter. We're like soldiers in the middle of a campaign, growing hardened to discomfort and better able to take it, and looking with longing toward the day when the war is won and there'll be plenty of everything again, including that good Olga coal. But like good soldiers, we can't afford to let down now that victory is in sight. We must work harder than ever to get every bit of heat from the coal we get, make it go further, and use less. We must figuratively tighten the belts on our coal bins and wade into old man winter with a little less fuel and a little more heat from every ton. That can help make Hitler's ghost walk, which brings me to the hermit who's ready with a ghost.

murders, too. The hermit knows of them all. Turn out your lights. Turn them out. Have you heard the story of Hanson's ghost? Then listen while the hermit tells you the story.

0: glad that you some people came to me to talk this matter over.
1: Well, we're glad, Dr. Thorndyke, that there is someone we can talk with before we go to Seattle Hampshire.
2: I'm really all against going up to Zoe's house. Harriet feels because it was her father's last request before he died that she's seen him. We decided to make the trip.
0: I'll stay.
1: We might as well tell Dr. Thorndyke the truth, Douglas. My father also said that Uncle Hampton has a great deal of money. He felt that it should be left to Douglas and me.
0: You were the only rightful heir.
1: Dad said that if Uncle Hampton knew us, got acquainted with us, he might come to his senses and leave some of it to us.
2: You make it sound awfully mercenary, Mary.
1: Well, it should belong to me. Uncle Hampton cheated my father out of part of the estate.
0: Yes, I remember. You see, Mr. Randall, your wife's uncle and I went to medical school together.
2: So Marion told me.
1: Then we planned to leave New York and come to see him. I thought it best that we write to you first and find out about Uncle Hampton.
0: I'm glad you did.
2: Marion wrote to her uncle and never heard from him.
0: I'm not surprised.
1: So, here we are in war. And, Dr. Thorndyke, you said in your letter that Uncle Hampton was very queer, that you wouldn't advise us to stay at his house.
0: True.
1: So, before we go there, Douglas thought you should explain to us.
2: Just what is wrong with him, Dr. Thorndyke?
0: Well, first of all, no one in Weehawk ever goes to see him. Second, he lives in an old, bleak house that in itself has a grim past. Now, you may think I'm the one who is queer when I tell you this, but there is scarcely a person here who doesn't believe that the house is haunted.
2: Some old superstition, hmm?
0: Yes. But as far as I can see, it must have some truth to it.
1: And Uncle Hampton is there all alone?
0: No. An old servant, a shy, crafty, almost demented-looking fellow, lives there with him. I don't want to frighten you unnecessarily, but 2 years ago, I made a visit at the old house.
1: You saw Uncle Hampton?
0: Yes, at his request. You see, while your uncle and I were studying medical school together, he had begun to show signs of strangeness.
2: Yes?
0: He was experimenting with a strange theory. He believed that he could recall from the dead the soul of some individual, and that the soul he recalled could return to the body of some person living in the present.
1: Merciful heavens.
0: Terrible.
2: Man must have been crazy
0: then. Oh, he was very serious about it.
1: But why work on such an inhuman theory?
0: Because he felt that to return a soul from the dead was the only way of perpetuating life. If he could recall from the dead, a soul would have passed beyond before its time and could get it to live in another body, then the person could go on living.
2: Preposterous.
0: He claimed that someday he would prove it. He claimed that he himself would never die, for he would get some dead soul to occupy his body. In this way, he might retain perpetual life.
2: It's all pretty awful and muddled.
1: To think of such a crazy man with my father's brother.
0: I started to tell you, 2 years ago, his old servant brought me a letter asking me to come that particular evening and see Dr. Hanson. I drove over to his house that night. Left the door, rang the bell.
3: Yes?
0: It's Dr. Thorndyke.
3: Yeah, I see. Come in.
0: Keep it dark in here. I can't see where I'm going.
3: The doctor needs it dark for his work. We don't care for the light.
0: Will you tell Dr. Hanson that I'm here?
3: He expects you. You can follow me up these stairs.
0: All right. Can we have a light to see by?
3: Your eyes will grow accustomed to the darkness like mine do.
0: What was that sound?
3: Did you hear it?
0: I only heard it, but I felt as if some icy hand had reached out and touched my face, almost clawed at me. There. I felt it again. Something touched my face again. Hello, Philip.
4: See you, James Thorndyke.
0: Yes.
4: I sent for you to prove my theory to you, Dr. Thorndyke.
5: Yes, Philip?
3: You don't look at me as if you've not had it a minute. I'm not crazy.
5: I never thought you were demented. Only obsessed.
3: Dr. Thorndyke was visited by one of the wandering spirits on the way upstairs. Really?
5: Something cold brushed against my face, if that's what you mean.
3: The spirits that roamed this house were trying to be kind to you. Trying to get into your body. Trying to give you new life. You're lucky.
5: So, you're still working on that old theory, are you?
3: Working? I have it practically complete.
5: Now listen, Philip, if this is what you call me over tonight for, I can't stay and listen. I have calls to make.
3: You always scoffed at me, didn't you? Never believed I could do it.
5: Why would you want to do it, Philip?
3: I have found a young soul that died too soon. The spirit of a man who was stabbed by his own wife.
5: What do you mean?
3: In this very house. Yes, he lived here. We know. Don't we know, Dredd?
1: Yes, we know.
3: A young man who was stabbed by his wife. She went to prison for it.
5: I remember the story.
3: But about the spirit of that man, I'm able to recall. You did not know.
5: Philip, this is nonsense.
3: I'm about ready to call that spirit forth and get it to take abode in my body.
5: Philip Hanson, I won't stay here and listen to such balderdash.
3: You know what it will mean to me. I shall never die. Never. But once I've recalled one spirit to come and live in my body, I can recall others.
5: I'm leaving.
3: Wait, not yet. I shall never die. I shall have years and years to use my money. No one will be able to take it from me. It shall be mine for years to come. Long after you are dead.
5: I have no desire to live beyond my time, Philip.
3: But I have.
5: I'm going.
3: Now wait. I shall show you my experiment. Then you can go if you wish.
5: Hmm. What you have cooking in that kettle. And in these test tubes.
3: The essence of spirits. Turn down all the lights, please.
1: Yes, sir.
3: Now I shall pass my body through the fumes coming from the steaming kettle. I shall put the fumes all about myself. Watch. And make no sound. Now.

0: There is something moving there in the darkness. I see it.
1: Quiet.
0: Where's the door? Let me out of here. I shan't stay another minute. Let me out of here. Get away from me, whatever you are. Get away. Where's the door? I've got to get away. Got to get away. Get away from here.

0: Aren't that trees in the house frightened by the strange, weird things he is seeing? Is it true that Dr. Hansen is able to make a dead spirit return? Or is it something he and his demented servant has conjured up to frighten people away? The hermit will tell you before the night is done.
1: When it comes to frightening people, I'm not very good, but I'm a whiz at encouraging them, and that's what I hope I've done for you. I hope I've encouraged you to be better soldiers on the home front with these little lectures on how to save Olga Coal and to cooperate with your friend, the Olga Coal dealer. Suppose we look at the situation this way. We'd all like to do more to help win the war, so suppose we imagine we're all soldiers and the Olga Coal dealer is the supply sergeant. Well, he's in it along with the rest of us, and he can't give out any more coal than he gets. All he wants to do is equip your coal bin to the best of his ability, and that's what he's doing. He gets gripes from every side, but he's delivering the coal as fast as he gets it, and he's trying to do so in a way that gives everyone his fair share. So don't be too hard on your Olga sergeant, folks. I know none of you envy him, and I know he wants to keep on serving you after the war is won in the manner to which you once were accustomed. So as you sit with your sweaters on and look at that thinly lined coal bin, think of the day when it will all be over. And you can once more take phone in hand and say, I want a whole bin full of that good Olga coal. That's right, the kind spelled O-L-G-A. Well, come on in, Hermit. You haven't even been here, and we've been telling ourselves stories.
0: And now to Marion and Randall. Dr. Thorndyke of the town of Ulam goes on telling the story of Marion's strange Uncle Hansen. Yeah. Listen.
2: I'm sure I ran out of that house yelling, I've got to get away.
3: Oh, how horrible.
4: Man's positively crazy.
2: That's what I thought. But he did conjure up something. I saw it.
3: It's unbelievable.
2: I know it is. That's why I hated to tell the authorities. But I finally did ask them to go up there and investigate.
3: What did they say?
2: They saw him in the afternoon. They said he was sitting downstairs reading and acted perfectly normal.
5: What do you think?
2: For the report that he was perfectly harmless. Merely a wealthy, eccentric old man who makes a study of dead spirits.
3: Why didn't you ever write my father in his business?
2: You see how impossible it sounds?
5: Yes, of course.
2: The more I thought about it, the more like a bad dream it seemed to be. I began to feel as if I was the crazy one.
3: Dr. Thorndyke, have you seen my uncle since?
2: No, not since.
3: Do you think he would harm us?
2: No, I think his mind is weak, but I think he's harmless.
3: If we went to see him in the daytime, there'd be no danger, would there?
2: I don't think so. But I thought you ought to know my story first.
5: Marion, you don't want to go up to the house after hearing Dr. Thorndyke's story.
3: Dr. Thorndyke thinks he's harmless, and to pay him a visit wouldn't be dangerous.
5: It's up to you, Marion.
3: I think we'll go. Tomorrow. And thank you, Dr. Thorndyke, for telling us your story.
2: Perhaps it's all over now. It may be it was only shadows. Natural shadows and natural sounds that I heard and saw in that old house. Yet it was such a weird experience. I shall never forget it.

0: Are you nearly ready to go down to dinner, Douglas?
1: Yes, dear. Just fixing my tie.
0: You know, the more I think about it, the more it seems as if Dr. Thorndyke who's been in.
1: I know it.
0: We've been visiting here 3 days at Uncle Hanson's, and I haven't seen him do one strange thing.
1: Only this creaky old house gives me the jitters in the night.
0: Oh, it's like all old houses.
1: I could have sworn someone opened our door in the night and crept in.
0: It's the story Thorndyke told. We're too much on our guard. Everything has a double meaning to it now.
1: Maybe you're right.
0: Sure, I am. And Uncle Hanson has been awfully kind to us and so pleased to see.
1: Uh-huh.
0: Even this old servant of his isn't there. He's been kind, too.
1: And cooks good meals for an old duffer, doesn't he?
0: Yes. And do you know what he said to me, Douglas?
1: What?
0: Well, he told me yesterday that Uncle Hanson was so glad we came to see him. So glad that you and I were friends again.
1: Uh-huh.
0: And that now he could die peacefully, knowing that we wouldn't waste his money for him.
1: Well, it's all turning out better than I anticipated.
0: Huh? You ready to go down to dinner?
1: All ready.
0: He still works in his laboratory long hours, doesn't he?
1: Yes.
0: I asked him last night to let me see it, and he said perhaps he might tonight.
1: Why do you want to go up there?
0: Oh, just to see what he does. You can see that he's completely forgotten trying to restore dead spirits. I'm not afraid of him, honey.
1: I guess you're right.
0: Oh, I just want to see what he does do up there in that room. Maybe we can tonight.

0: Listen. What was that? Marion, wake up. I thought I heard our door creak open.
1: What the...
0: I'm sure as anything, I thought I heard our door creak open.
1: I was asleep. I didn't hear anything.
0: There were only electric lights in this house. Where's that darn candle?
1: It was on the bedside table.
0: I can't find a thing groping around in this dark.
1: You've got yourself upstairs from visiting Uncle's laboratory. But he did have the most queer-looking gadgets up there, didn't he?
0: Yes. Now if I can only find a match. Damn it. Where did that wind come from? It blew the light right out.
1: Why don't you forget it? You just heard some board creak. There isn't anything in here.
0: Darn funny creaks.
1: Strange how you're more upset than I am.
0: I'd just as soon move out any time, I can tell you.
1: I'm not frightened anymore. Good night, dear.
0: Good night. What was that sound? Marion. Something cold passed over my throat. Marion.
1: Douglas, what is it?
0: Get away from me. Marion.
1: Douglas. There's something standing right over you. I can see it.
2: Doctor Hanson.

0: Well, she didn't. I killed myself.
1: Oh, look.
0: I tried to kill her just as I'm going to kill you, Thrale.
1: No.
0: Yes, just as I'm going to kill you now.
1: Heaven mercy. Hey, Dr. Hansen, come back. Take the spirit out of your body. He's going to kill me. Help!
0: You wanted to bring me back, didn't you?
1: Save me! Help!
2: Mary,
1: help!
2: Don't move. Stand right where we are. I'll see if I can save him.
1: Help! Help! Help!
2: Here, this way. Here. Now, stand back and be out of the way.
1: Oh, look.
0: I couldn't kill my wife long years ago, and I can't kill you. But I can kill myself again. Yeah.
1: What is he doing?
0: You brought me back into your body, Dr. Hansen, only so that I might kill myself again. Now the dagger's through my heart.
1: He's killed himself.
2: Here, let me light a candle so that I can see. Where's a candle?
1: Here, Douglas. Indeed.

0: ghost returned, as Dr. Hansen wanted it to, and entered his body. But it killed, just as it had when it was on Earth before. Yes. Turn on your lights. Turn them on.
1: You have just listened to the 406th story by The Hermit, made possible through the courtesy of the Carter Coal Company, producer of Olga Coal, and your friend, the Olga Coal Dealer. That word friend is full of meaning for you these days. The dictionary defines it as one who entertains for another such sentiments of esteem, respect, and affection that he seeks his society and welfare. Now, isn't that just about a perfect definition of the man who looks after your coal needs? I don't really have to tell you that you can trust your Olga dealer to look out for your interests. You know he appreciates your patronage and wants to keep you on his side. Sure, I know, nowadays he can't always give you as much coal as you'd like, as promptly as you'd like it. He can't always even give you the kind of coal you'd like or the size you'd prefer. But you can count on him to do his best. In these war days, that's all anyone can do. So don't shop around for coal. That does no good, just causes a lot of confusion. And above all, don't get panicky about deliveries. After all, these shortages are never as bad as you think they'll be. You're still eating and wearing shoes and clothing, aren't you, in spite of what you've heard? Well, the chances are you'll not freeze either.

And remember the reason for all the shortages. What you don't get is going to help those boys of yours and ours at the fighting fronts. By saving every bit of coal you can, you're doing your part on the home front. And remember, when you do order coal, ask for Olga Coal, spelled O-L-G-A by name. Olga Coal is a good buy because of its smokeless, dustless, economical qualities, so keep on asking for it. And keep on buying war stamps and bonds till it hurts the enemy so badly he'll throw up his hands and surrender. Buying war stamps and bonds is one way that everyone can help win the war, regardless of age, health, means, or occupation. Every penny you citizens of the United States and Canada put into war stamps and bonds weighs the balance that much further in our favor against the Japs and Nazis. Buy, buy, buy war stamps and bonds, and don't stop until the enemy gives up.

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Listen in again next week for my hounds howling. I'll tell you the story of the Devil Dog.

0: characters, places, and occurrences mentioned in the Hermit's Cave are fictitious, and similarity to persons, places, or occurrences is purely accidental. Jack Wellman speaking.
1: Is that proper farmhouse cheddar?
2: No, I don't think so.
1: What about that?
2: No. It's quite nice, though.
1: Is it? Do you think I might try a piece? I'll have 2 ounces, please.
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4: 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They are clearly the most primitive people.
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1: White Oaks is a gloomy estate somewhere along the jagged coastline. White Oaks has long passed its heyday. On the floor in a corner of the library, staring blindly at the ceiling, is an old man, his cheek and neck riddled with bullets. Across the room is a young man, mortally wounded. 10 feet away from him is a safe. Against the safe door is a homemade chemical bomb with its fuse sizzling, like a giant firecracker about to explode. The door of the safe is thrown open. The contents scatter around the young man lying nearby. Smoke circles around him, and cash and securities drop at his feet. He tries to get up, but he can't. His hand creeps to a bundle of cash and drops helplessly over it.
2: Miller.
3: Yes?
2: Come on, son. Don't die yet.
3: Who are you?
2: Police.
3: How do you know my name?
2: Went through your baggage. You've been masquerading as Tom Reed.
3: Yes. Fool that I was.
2: Didn't get far. How do you feel?
3: Like death. Where am I?
2: In hospital. You take a lot of killing.
3: Did I? You wouldn't be bursting with curiosity about me.
2: Ready to talk, son?
3: I am. If you'll listen.
2: That's what I'm here for.
3: Jim Miller's my name. As a kid, I went right out of reformatory into jail. Number 106317 was my name for 10 years. 106317. Every night before turning in, I swore that 106317 was how many it would cost society to square accounts with me.
2: Society? Answering to the name of Tom Reed?
3: It just happened to be Tom Reed. It could have been Dick Nobody or Harry Anybody.
2: How did it begin?
3: I was a day out of jail, hanging around the docks, wondering where I could catch the price of a drink. A big liner had just come in out of the fog. One of those pleasure liners. I watched the passengers come off without a care in the world. Among them was Tom Reed, dressed to kill. My eyes kept wandering over to him, and the thought kept jabbing at me that there was a man I could be if I played my cards right. We were about the same age and build, except that Reed was a little pale around the gills. All Reed had on me was a bankrupt. The car rolled up, and Reed went to it. I went after him. What scheme I had in my mind, I'm not clear on anymore. It might have been the ring on his middle finger, or the pounds he flashed when he tipped the kid and brought the car. Or maybe I was just going to catch him either. Anyhow, there I was, over the car, staring at him, tongue-tied.
4: Yes? Is there something you want?
3: Yeah. Driving north?
4: Hitchhiking?
3: Yeah.
4: Well, hop in.
5: All right.

0: Reed.
1: My name's Jim Miller.
0: How far are you going?
1: Well, as far as I can.
0: But no destination?
1: No. How far are you going?
0: About 200 miles. White Oaks. Ever heard of White Oaks?
1: No.
0: It's the show place of the Cornish coast.
1: And what's it now?
0: A mausoleum. I'm the last of the Reeds of White Oaks.
1: You're bragging?
0: I suppose there is something indecent about too much money.
1: Have you got too much money?
0: 100,000 in 3 days' time.
1: Why in 3 days?
0: My inheritance comes to you then.
1: Well, how do you collect? Does a cashier pile the money up in front of you?
0: No, a blind aunt who you haven't seen for years taps his cane along the floor towards a safe that's been of the family for generations and opens it.
1: And hands you 100,000? Just like that?
0: Just like that. My father never trusted banks.
1: I turned the figure over in my mind. 100,000. 106,317. It was 6,317 shy of my number, but close enough to write off the debt owed me. I saw Reed looking clearly at me out of the corner of his eye.
0: Tempted, Miller?
1: I don't know what you're talking about.
0: Pose as me for 3 days, then go off with all that money. Blind Uncle Walter will never detect the masquerade. That's what you're telling yourself, aren't you?
1: And, where are you all the time I'm posing?
0: Easy. You've murdered me.
1: You're putting ideas into my head?
0: I'm reading your thoughts.
1: You're a queer duck.
0: And you're an open book, Miller.
1: If I'd had any idea like that, Reed's openness put the kibosh on it. You can't lay hands on someone who talks on your level. I even got to like it. A little. We chewed up about 100 miles, and I caught that funny look crossing Reed's face again. I watched the hand clasp over his heart. Reed seemed to sag, and the car began to circle wildly. I grabbed the wheel in the nick of time. We almost dropped off an incline. I pulled to the side and shut the motor. What's hit you, Reed?
0: It's my heart.
1: How bad is it?
0: The doctor gave it a year. I've been shortchanged by 2 weeks. Get me to a doctor.
1: He sounded like he only had minutes.
0: Get me to a doctor, Miller.
1: I stalled. There was a little man counting off 100,000 in my mind, slowly, by ones. Reed's eyes were on me. They were dying eyes. But I caught a twinkle, as if he were amused over something.
2: Here's your chance, Miller. Just sit it out under the stars. Forget the doctor.
1: Now, what I like about you is your sense of humor. I'm taking you to a doctor.
2: Thanks, fool. But don't bother, it's too late.
1: Reed.
2: Bury me somewhere. That's Jim Miller. You be Tom Reed for those 3 days.
1: You're inviting me to?
2: It's destiny, perhaps. Perhaps you didn't just happen to come along.
1: It was too late to play Boy Scout and race for the doctor. Reed was dead. I sat around a while thinking over what to do. But there was nothing to think over. My mind had been made up for me a long time before Reed happened along. I told myself that Reed's dying remark practically made me his heir. But I didn't have to tell myself anything. The little blind man he talked about was already counting 100,000 in my head. 100,000 pound notes. I found a lake about 5 miles up a side road. Not a house or a human anywhere. I swapped clothes with Reed, weighed his pockets with stones, then said goodbye and let him slip. I ran for the car and headed for White Oaks, Reed's wallet pushing against me as I drove. It was a down payment on the 100,000. I got to White Oaks. The storm raged. The house was high on a hill. It looked forbidding. Everything about it seemed to say, keep out. Making an entry was easy. Easy, did I say? Every ghost story I'd heard as a kid played with my spine. If the outside had given me the willies, the interior put the icy frosting on it. There were shadows from kerosene lamps doing a jig on the walls. Not a soul in sight. Where was the blind uncle?
3: Anybody home?
1: I could hear an echo hanging in the air. And then I heard a tapping coming at me out of the shadows. Uncle Walter came towards me, feeling his way with a cane. An old guy with more wrinkles than face. His hand reached for me. I could feel my flesh crawling.
4: Tom?
1: Hello? Uncle Walter?
4: Give me your hand, nephew.
1: Of course.
4: It's been so long since I felt the warmth of a reed hand. Your cablegram from the boat was a surprise.
1: Was it?
4: I thought you would not leave Honolulu. Wouldn't risk a trip.
1: Why not? My heart.
4: Oh, my poor Tom.
1: Perhaps I'll outlive the doctors.
4: Your voice, it's changed.
1: For the better?
4: It's deeper.
1: I'll blame it on the Honolulu climate.
4: Even your speech.
1: What about that?
4: It lacks the reed refinement.
1: Oh, blame that on Honolulu English. They'd make a professor talk like a costermonger in 6 months. Well, it's been a long time, Uncle.
4: Yes, it's been a long time.
1: I'd like to retire.
5: I'm tired.
4: Oh, of course. You'll want to be rested tomorrow for your cousin Margaret's arrival.
1: Margaret? She's coming tomorrow?
4: Yes.
1: How is Margaret?
4: Oh, she's grown into a fine woman. She'll make you a good wife, Tom.
1: When do the wedding bells ring out?
4: The day you take your inheritance, as your father wished it. You're displeased, Tom?
1: No, it's just that I never understood why my father made marrying a condition. The way I am. One jump ahead of the undertaker.
4: Margaret's the daughter of an old school friend your father knew out east. You and Margaret were playmates as children, and your father wanted someone close to have his money after you. This letter here is from Margaret. It came the other day. If you'd care to read it.
1: Thank you. I'll read it in bed.
4: Good night, nephew.
1: Good night, Uncle Walter.
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0: to see what the mysterious Margaret has to say, shall we?
1: I wonder how the meeting come again.
2: We were practically infants the last time together. The questions that keep crowding my mind. What does he look like? What does he think about? Will he like me enough? And how will it feel marrying a man who played with as a child 15 years ago? And will you like me too, dear Uncle Walter?
1: So Margaret didn't know Tom Reed from Adam. All I had to do was to keep the act going for 3 days, grab the money, and leave. The next morning, I drove into the village. I wanted to buy a paper and some odds and ends. I'd left the village store when a fat little man in a seaman's outfit who'd been hanging about inside followed me out. I started up a car. And he drifted over.
3: Right away, Duke Trent.
1: How did you guess?
3: The car. It's the cab Reed hired yesterday. Can I catch a lift with you?
1: You're going to White Oaks?
3: Yes. Tom Reed's guest. Name's Brand. All right?
1: I'll hop in. Are you a friend of Tom's?
3: Well, I was purser on the ship he came over on. We hit it off. I got invited to his wedding. Friendly chap, Reed. Rich, but genuine.
1: My mind worked at trip hammer speed. With every mile, the car brought me closer to reunion with someone who no longer existed. I had a choice of two things. Make a clean breast of everything, or stop Bran before he got to White Oaks. I didn't have to choose. Bran made my mind up for me. He threw a sudden bombshell.
3: What did you do with Tom Reed?
1: I don't understand.
3: You're wearing Reed's clothing, you're driving his car, you paid for some junk at the store, you showed Reed's wallet. You needn't sweat. You can do business.
1: For how much?
3: Half, if you're just masquerading. All, if you killed him.
1: I didn't kill him. A heart attack did. I just stitched the body. Is it half?
3: I'll let you know.
1: Start for the woods.
3: Is this how you want it?
1: That's the way it's got to be. All or nothing. No deals with a blackmailer.
3: Then it's all yours. Put your gun away. You're not going to shoot me in cold blood.
1: I've got to. The way it is, I've got to. He fell over on his side into the weeds. I'd done it. I'd added murder to masquerade. You didn't just stick your hand out for 100,000, I suppose. It came a lot harder than that. I dragged Bran through the woods, looking for a place to hide him until I could get some tools and bury him later. Then suddenly, some motorist unable to get past my parked car on the narrow road. I left Bran as he was and ran to the car. For it was a girl. Easy on the eyes, with a rainbow-colored scarf flying in the breeze.
4: Move your car! I can't get by!
1: Sorry.
4: Were you hunting?
1: Hunting?
4: I heard shooting.
1: I took a pot shot at some rabbits.
4: Any luck?
1: No, I'm a bad shot.
4: Too bad. Am I on the right road to White Oaks?
1: You wouldn't be Margaret.
4: Yes. I'm Margaret.
1: Hello. I'm Tom Reed.
4: You're Tom.
1: Disappointed?
4: Don't mind my staring. I always stare.
1: She wasn't just staring. She was accusing me with her eyes. Perhaps she knew I wasn't Tom Reed. She hadn't seen Reed since childhood, but maybe there'd been an exchange of photographs. I couldn't let her run blabbing to White Oaks. After Brand, I was up to my neck in it. There was no turning back anymore.
4: Aren't you going to show me the way, Tom?
1: The way you keep staring? Why?
4: Just bad manners.
1: But you're still staring.
4: I'm sorry.
1: She couldn't control her eyes. I followed the direction of her stare, and then suddenly it hit me. Murder was written all over me. There was blood on my clothes. It was as if Brand's corpse was standing beside me, telling the world. You came at a bad time.
4: You killed somebody. In there. That's what those shots were. You killed Uncle Walter.
1: Uncle Walter?
4: And you're not Tom Reed.
1: You've got a picture of him?
4: Yes.
1: Nice and frank. Well, why don't you scream?
4: I'd rather do this. Stay exactly where you are.
1: Do you know how to use it, that gun?
4: Try me and see.
1: Yes. Yes, I've got to try you. Whether I like it or not, I've got to now. Nice shooting for a girl. My turn now. She bit my elbow. I drilled it clean through the temple. Her shooting first made it easy for me. In a way, it was like self-defense. I was still kidding myself. Funny, I met a girl and killed her all in less than 5 minutes. The 100,000 was coming a lot harder than I'd thought. I drove her car and all as far into the woods as I could get and shot back to White Oaks. Playing air for a couple of days was out now. I was running out of time. The plan now was to grab what was in the safe, one way or another, and get as far from the two corpses and the blind uncle as I could get. I got to the safe and began to work at the dials. And then I heard Uncle Walter tapping his way towards me.
5: Tom? Tom?
1: Yes, Uncle?
5: Give me your hand, nephew. Where is it?
1: Here. What do you do, read palms with your fingers?
5: Yes, nephew. There are flakes of dirt on your palm. As if you've had your hands on the ground.
1: Not bad. You ought to be a detective.
5: And there's an odor. A smell of blood.
1: Let go of my hand.
5: What's wrong, Tom?
1: Listen. I've got a gun in my hand, pointing right at you. You're going to tap your way to that floor safe and open it. With no stalling and no questions.
5: No questions. But I don't know the combination from memory.
1: You don't?
5: If you listen, the combination is on a memorandum pad in the library desk.
1: Get it. He tapped his way along the floor to the desk, stopped over the drawer, then stayed there in a crouch like a guy in a trench. There was a gun pointing in front of him. You crazy old fool. What good's a gun? You're blind.
5: You'll not get a penny, imposter.
1: Get over to that safe and open it up.
5: Never.
1: I'm counting three. One. Two. Better be. He'd shot me with perfect marksmanship. He'd aimed in the direction of my voice. I thought. I moved to his side quickly. Emptied my gun. Uncle Walter was propped over the desk. I hit him in his cheek and neck. He was still alive. The gun pointing in front of him. I crept along the wall to the other side of the room, quietly. I didn't want him aiming in the direction for sounds again. He aimed the gun. I watched the nozzle of the gun follow me, inching as I moved. The old man was looking at me, watching me, as if he could see it, as if he had perfect vision. That's the end of it, Sergeant.
6: You fixed a glycerine charge in a can and blew the wall safe?
1: That was a trick I picked up in prison. There were some chemicals in the storeroom at White Oaks. I thought I was going...
6: To collect your fortune?
1: Yeah. The old man, Uncle?
6: Dead. He died of those bullet wounds you made.
1: How did you... What brought you...
6: To White Oaks. A young lady. She came in and told us that you were trying to rob the safe. That you were likely to commit mayhem.
1: Young lady?
6: Sure. Wait a minute. How did you describe this, Margaret? A rainbow-colored scarf. What color hair did she have?
1: Auburn. Auburn gray eyes. Auburn hair.
6: That's impossible. Don't die. You can't die. This girl.
1: Ghost, hold you. A ghost.
6: Hey. What's this? Who's that laughing? Doctor, did you hear that? Did you hear that, Doctor?
7: Well, he's dead. This young man is dead.
6: But the girl, she spoke.
7: Well, I didn't hear anything. You must be imagining things.

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1: Is Nelson Olmsted? 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

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Tonight, it may be...

0: Good evening. This is Ben Grauer introducing tonight's tale of terror, told by Nelson Armstead on the National Broadcasting Company's presentation of Sleep No More. The story of terror can be as simple as a sheeted ghost rattling chains. It can be a complex and hidden world of horror, lurking in such unholy dimensions as only the dead and the moonstruck can glimpse. Or it can be those terrible, fathomless shadows which lie buried deep in the primitive mind of civilized man. And for this evening, well, Nelson Armstead, tell us about this evening's story.
1: Thank you, Ben. I think one of the most fascinating of all types of stories is the tale of suspense. And not to keep you in suspense about this any longer than necessary, we're going to do just one story tonight, but it happens to be one of the finest examples of this type of story ever written. It's about a man and his struggle with a pair of handcuffs. It's called The Escape of Mr. Trim, and it was written by Irvin S. Cobb.

Mr. Trim was president of the late 13th National Bank. But what he was is not so important as what he is now. Mr. Trim, as his lawyer described him, was all chill steel and brains. He had been called the Iron Man of Wall Street, and all during his trials, the newspapers had filled columns describing him. He was a haughty man, and even during the time he was in the tombs, he maintained his sense of aloofness to everything and everybody. He began to change first when Deputy Marshal Myers came to take him to the federal prison. It was the handcuffs. Somehow he hadn't anticipated the handcuffs. He kept thinking of the phrase, the grips of the law. The grips of the law were upon Mr. Trim, and he felt them now for the first time. Sudden sweat beaded out on his face, turning it slick and wet. The trip to the train was a horror for Mr. Trim because of the staring, jabbering people. Cameras had been shoved in his face like gun muzzles. Reporters had scuttled alongside him, dodging under Myers' fending arm to shout questions in his ears. He had neither spoken nor looked at them. The sweat still ran down his face, so that when finally he raised his head in the comparative quiet of the train shed, his skin was a curious gray under the jail paleness, like the color of wet wood ashes. And the deputy said, I reckon we better get to the smoker. There's room there. The club car was full of shirt-sleeved men who stood up, craning their necks and stumbling over each other in their desire to see him. These men came out into the aisle so that Myers had to shove them. And the deputy said, well, this here will do as well as any, I guess. And the deputy drew a newspaper from his pocket, opened it out flat, and spread it over Mr. Trim's lap so that it covered the chained wrist. Almost instantly, the train was in motion. In 3 hours, they would be at the prison. It was late afternoon. They were sliding through woodlands with occasional openings which showed meadows melting into wide, flat lands. And Deputy Myers said, you want a drink? No? Well, guess I'll have a drop myself. Traveling fills a fellow's throat full of dust. He got up, lurching to the motion of the flying train, and started forward to the water cooler behind the car door. He had gone perhaps two-thirds of the way when Mr. Trim felt a clear, grinding sensation beneath his feet. The train, the earth, the sky, all fused together in a great spatter of white and black. Mr. Trim shot through the air over the seat backs, his chained hands aloft, clutching wildly. He rolled out of a ragged opening, flopped gently on the sloping side of the right-of-way, and slid easily to the bottom, where he lay quiet and still on his back in a bed of weeds and wild grass, staring straight up. How many minutes he lay there, Mr. Trim didn't know. It may have been the shrieks of the victims or the glare of the fire that brought him out of the daze. He wriggled his body to a sitting position, got on his feet, holding his head between his coupled hands, and gazed full face into the crowning railroad horror of the year. Nobody paid any attention to Mr. Trim as he stood swaying upon his feet. There wasn't a scratch on him. His clothes were hardly rumpled, and his hat was still on his head. He stood a minute, and then, moved by a sudden impulse, he turned round and went running straight from the railroad at the best speed his pudgy legs could accomplish, with his arms pumping up and down in front of him and his fingers interlaced. Instantly, almost, the friendly woods growing down to the edge of the hill swallowed him up. He dodged and doubled back and forth among the tree trunks, his small patent-leathered feet skipping nimbly over the irregular turf, until he stopped for lack of wind in his lungs to carry him another rod. When he got his breath back, Mr. Trim sat down, leaned against a tree, and bent his head this way and that, listening. No sound came to his ears except the sleepy call of birds and the crickets. As well as Mr. Trim might judge, he had come far into the depths of a considerable woodland. The place was clean and soft and sweet-scented. For some little time, he sat there motionless, in a sort of mental daze. Then his round body slowly sit down flat upon the moss, his head lolled to one side. And the reaction having come, Mr. Trim's limbs all relaxed, and he went to sleep. After a while, when the woods were black and still, the half-grown moon came up and, sifting through a chink in the canopy of leaves above, shone down full on Mr. Trim as he lay snoring gently with his mouth open and his hands rising and falling on his breast. The moonlight struck upon the little giant handcuffs, making them look like quicksilver. Toward daylight,
It turned off sharp and cool. The dogwoods, which had been a solid color at nightfall, now showed pink in one light and green in another like changeable silk as the first level rays of the sun came up over the rim of the earth and made long, golden lanes between the tree trunks. Mr. Trim opened his eyes slowly. Of escape, he had no thought. The hue and cry must be out for him before now. Doubtless men were already searching for him. But perhaps he could get the handcuffs off and so go to meet his captors in some manner of dignity. Strange that the idea hadn't occurred to him before. It seemed to Mr. Trim that he desired to get his two hands apart more than he ever desired anything in his whole life before. But it didn't take Mr. Trim long to find out that they were not to be got off. He tugged and pulled, trying with his fingers for a purchase, and all he did was to chafe his skin and make his wrists throb with pain. The cuffs would go forward just so far, then the little lumps of bone above the hands would catch and hold them. Mr. Trim was not a man to waste time in the pursuit of the obviously hopeless. Presently he stood up, shook himself, and started off at a fair gait through the woods. In a little while he came out upon the railroad. As nearly as he could judge, he had come out of cover at least 2 miles above the scene of the wreck. On the track was a newspaper. The front page was uppermost, and he knew it must be that of that morning's issue, for across the column tops ran the flaring headline, 20 Dead in Frightful Collision. Squatting on the cinder track, Mr. Trim patted the crumpled sheet flat with his hands, and then his heart gave a great bound inside of him. There, in staring blackface type, was his own name, leading the list of known dead. And then he read the short, choppy paragraphs. The body of the United States Deputy Marshal Myers, frightfully crushed, had been taken from the wreckage of the smoker. And near to Myers, another body, with features burned beyond recognition, had been found and identified as that of Hobart W. Trim, the convicted banker. Mr. Trim read the account through to the end, and as he read, the sense of dominant, masterful self-control came back to him in waves. He was as good as free. There would be no hunt for him now. No alarm out, no posses combing every scrap of cover for a famous criminal turned fugitive. He had only to lie quiet a few days somewhere, then get in secret touch with Walling, his attorney. Walling would do anything for money, and Trim had the money. 4 millions and more, cannily saved from the crash that had ruined so many others. He would alter his personal appearance, change his name, and with Walling's aid, he would get out of the country and into some other country, where a man might live like a prince on 4 millions or the fractional part of it. Between this prospect and Mr. Trim, there stood nothing in the way. Nothing. But handcuffs. Mr. Trim's eyes fell upon his bound hands. Snug-fitting, shining steel bands irked his wrists. The grips of the law were still upon him.

Mr. Trim didn't know much about picking the lock. He'd got his money by a higher form of burglary that didn't require a knowledge of lock picking. He worked with deliberate slowness, steadily. Nevertheless, it was hot work. The sun rose over the bank and shone on him through the limbs of the uprooted tree. His hat was on the ground alongside of him. The sweat ran down his face, streaking it and wilting his collar flat. The scrap of metal he was using kept slipping out of his wet fingers. Down would go the chained hands to scrabble in the grass for it, and then the picking would go on again. It happened a good many times. The handcuffs remained locked. The devilish, stupid malignity of the blasted things. Mr. Trim raised his hands and brought them down on the log violently. There was a double click and the cuff tightened painfully, pressing the chafed red skin white. One of the little notches on the underside of each cuff had disappeared. It was as if they were living things that had turned and bitten him for the blow he gave them.

From the time the sun went down, there was a tingle of frost in the air. Mr. Trim didn't sleep much. Under the squeeze of the tightened fetters, his wrists throbbed steadily and racking cramps ran through his arms. His stomach felt as though it were tied into knots. The water that he drank from the creek only made his hunger sickness worse. His undergarments that had been wet with perspiration clung to him clammily. His middle-aged, tenderly cared-for body called through every pore for clean linen and soap and water and rest as his empty insides called for food. Soon after sunrise, Mr. Trim was off again, wandering without purpose, until he came to a clearing. Near the center of it rose the sagging roof of what had been a shack or a shed of some sort. Stooping cautiously to keep his bare head below the tops of the shumacs, Mr. Trim made for the ruined shanty and gained it safely. In the midst of the rotted, punky logs that had once formed the walls, he began scraping with his feet. Presently, he uncovered something. It was a broken-off harrow tooth, scaled like a long red fish with the crusted rust of years. Mr. Trim rested the lower rims of his handcuffs on the edge of an old broken watering trough, worked the pointed end of the harrow tooth into the flat middle link of the chain as far as it would go, and then, with one hand on top of the other, he pressed downward with all his might. Oh, the pain in his wrists made him stop at once. The link had not sprung or given in the least, but the twisting pressure had almost broken his wrist bones. He let the harrow tooth fall, knowing that it would never serve as a lever to free him, which indeed he had known all along. And he sat on the side of the trough, rubbing his wrists and thinking. He had another idea. It came into his mind as a vague suggestion that fire had certain effects upon certain metals. He kindled a fire of bits of the rotted wood, and when the flames ran together and rose slender and straight in a single red thread, he thrust the chain into it, holding his hands as far apart as possible in the attitude of a player about to catch a bounced ball. But immediately, the pain of that grew unendurable too, and he leaped back, jerking his hands away. He had succeeded only in blackening the steel and putting a big water blister on one of his wrists right where the shackle bolt would press upon it. Staggering a little and putting his feet down unsteadily, Mr. Trim left the clearing, heading as well as he could eastward away from the railroad.

After a mile or two, he came to a dusty wood road winding downhill. On a smooth patch of turf behind a blacksmith shop, three yokels were languidly pitching horseshoes at a stake driven in the earth. At the extreme end of the woods, close by, Mr. Trim was squatted behind a big boulder, squinting warily through a thick, fringed curtain of ripened goldenrod tops and shumacs. He had been there more than an hour, cautiously waiting his chance to hail the blacksmith. After a bit, the blacksmith took a hand in the game himself. He wore no coat or waistcoat, and as he poised the horseshoe for his first cast at the stake, Mr. Trim saw, pinned flat against the broad strap of his suspenders, a shiny, silver-looking disc. Mr. Trim, stooping low, stole back into the deep woods again. In his extremity, he was ready to risk making a bid for the hire of a blacksmith's help to rid himself of his bonds, but not a blacksmith who wore a deputy sheriff's badge pinned to his suspenders.

0: Mr. Trim wandered through the woods without purpose for 2 days. Once he caught himself scraping his wrists up and down against the rough, scrofulous trunk of a shellbark hickory. The irritation was comforting to the swollen skin. The cuffs, which kept catching in the bark and snagging small fragments of it loose, seemed to Mr. Trim to have been a part and parcel of him for a long time, almost as long a time as he could remember. But the hands, which they clasped so close, seemed like the hands of somebody else. There was a numbness about them that made them feel as though they were a stranger's hands which never had belonged to him. And a voice that Mr. Trim dimly recognized as his own was saying something about $4 million over and over again. Mr. Trim roused up, shook his head angrily to clear it. He rubbed his eyes free of the clouding delusion. It wouldn't do for him to be getting lightheaded. On a flat, shelving bluff, 40 feet above a cut through which a railroad ran at a point about 5 miles north of where the collision had occurred, a tramp was busy, just before sundown, cooking something in an old wash boiler that perched precariously on a fire of wood coals. At the sound of the halting footsteps, the tramp stopped stirring and glanced up apprehensively. As he took in the figure of the newcomer, his eyes narrowed and his pasty, nasty face spread in a grin of comprehension. And he said,
1: Well, welcome to our city, little stranger.
0: Mr. Trim came nearer, dragging his feet, for they were almost out of the wrecks of his patent leather shoes. His gaze shifted from the tramp's face to the stuff in the fire, his nostrils wrinkling. Then slowly he said, I'm in trouble. And he held out his hand.
1: Why? What I'd call a mild way of putting it. That particular kind of jewelry ain't generally worn for pleasure. Are you sure there ain't nobody looking for you?
0: I'm all alone. I want your help in getting these things off and sending a message to a friend. Now, you'll be well paid, very well. I can pay you more money than you ever had in your life, I can promise. He broke off, for the tramp, as if reassured by his words, had stooped again to his cooking and was stirring the bubbling contents of the wash boiler with a peeled stick. The smell of the stew rising strongly filled Mr. Trim with such a sharp and an aching hunger that he couldn't speak for a moment. He mastered himself, but the effort left him shaking and gulping. The tramp said,
1: Go on, then. Tell us something about yourself. What brings you roaming around this here railroad covered them bracelets on?
0: I was in a wreck. The man with me, the officer, was killed. I wasn't hurt. I got away into these woods, but they think I'm dead, too. My name is Trim.
1: Huh? Trim? The New York banker? Yeah? Well, what a streak of luck. Let me look at you. Trim, the swell financier. Well, if this ain't rich.
0: I've been wandering about here a great many hours, several days, I think it must be, and I need rest and food very much indeed. I don't feel very well.
1: You don't look so well, and that's a fact, Trim. But sit down. Make yourself at home. After a while, we'll have a bite of food together. You and me.
0: You'll be well paid. My friend will see to that. What I want you to do is to take the money in my pocket and buy a cold chisel or a file, any tool that will take these things off me. And then you will send a telegram to a gentleman in New York and let me stay with you until we get an answer, until he comes here. He will pay you well, I promise it.
1: Well, look who's giving orders. Now, don't hand me that stuff, Trim. I don't trust you for nothing. I got a better plan.
0: What do you mean?
1: I mean this. I got a little rap or two hanging over my own head. If I take you into town and turn you into the sheriff, I'll be a hero. They'll forget them matters. This ain't bad, Trim. Ain't bad at all. Hold on. Oh, you don't get away, Trim. Come on now. You're going along with me. We'll see what kind of a bargain I can strike up with the marshal. Come on now. Come on peaceable if you don't want to get hurt.
0: Of a sudden, Mr. Trim became a primitive man. He was filled with those elemental emotions that make a man see in spatters of crimson. Gathering strength from passion out of an exhausted frame, he sprang forward at the tramp. He struck him with his head, his shoulders, his knees, his manacled wrists all at once. Caught by surprise, the freckled man staggered back, clawing the air, tripped on the washing fire, and fell, striking his head on a large stone. He was out cold, and he probably would be long enough to give Mr. Trim a chance to get away. In spite of his muddled condition, Trim reasoned that the tramp would not now go to the police, because without Trim as a hostage, he would be thrown in jail himself. And Mr. Trim reasoned right. Because later, when the tramp staggered up, his head throbbing with great globs of pain, he had no more stomach for this affair. His only thought was to catch a fast freight and to get away.

Later that night, it rained. A cold, steady, autumnal downpour. A huddled figure slowly climbed upon a low fence running about the house yard of a little farm. On a wet top rail precariously perching, the figure slipped and sprawled forward in the miry yard. It got up, painfully swaying on its feet. It was Mr. Trim, looking for food. He moved slowly toward the house, tottering with weakness and because of the slick mud underfoot, peering nearsightedly this way and that through the murk, staring at every sound and stopping often to listen. The outlines of a lean-to kitchen at the back of the house were looming dead ahead of him, when from the corner of the cottage sprang a small terrier. It made for Mr. Trim, barking shrilly. He backed away, kicking at the little dog, and then put one foot into a hotbed with a great clatter of breaking glass. He felt the sharp ends of the shattering glass tearing and cutting his skin as he jerked free. Recovering himself, he dealt the terrier a lucky kick under the throat that sent it back yowling to where it had come from. And then, as the door jerked open and a half-dressed man jumped out into the darkness, Mr. Trim half hobbled, half fell out of sight behind the woodpile. Back and forth along the lower edge of his yard, the farmer hunted, with a whimpering cowed terrier to guide him, poking in dark corners of the yard with the muzzle of a shotgun for the unseen intruder whose coming had aroused the household. In the brush pile, just over the

yard with the muzzle of a shotgun for the unseen intruder whose coming had aroused the household. In the brush pile, just over the fence to the east, Mr. Trim lay on his face upon the wet earth with the rain beating down on him, sobbing with the choking gulps that wrenched him cruelly, biting at the bonds of his wrists until the sound of breaking teeth gritted in the air. And finally, in the hopeless, helpless frenzy of his agony, he beat his arms up and down until the bracelet struck squarely in a flat stone, and the force of the blow sent the cuffs home to the last notch so that they pressed harder and faster than ever upon the tortured wrist bones. When he had wasted 10 or 15 minutes in a vain search, the farmer went shivering back indoors to dry out his wet shirt. But the groveling figure in the brush pile lay for a long time where it was, only stirring a little, while the rain dripped steadily down on everything.

0: The train wreck was on a Tuesday evening. Early on the Saturday morning following, the chief of police in the town of Westfield, 9 miles from the place where the collision occurred, heard a peculiar, strangely weak knocking at the front door of his cottage, where he also had his office. The door was a Dutch door, sawed through the middle so that the top half might be opened independently, leaving the lower panel fast. He swung the top half back. A face was framed in the opening, an indescribably dirty, unutterably weary face, with matted white hair and a rim of whitish beard stubble in the jaws. The eyes blinked weakly at the chief from under lids as colorless as the eyelids of a corpse. The bare white head was filthy with plastered mud and twigs and dripping wet. The chief of police, startled at this apparition, said,
1: "Well, what do you want?"
0: With a movement that told of a straining effort, the lolled head came up off the chest. The thin, corded neck stiffened back, raising from a dirty, collarless neckband. The Adam's apple bulged out prominently, as big as a pigeon's egg.
1: I've come to surrender myself. I am Hobart W. Trim. Well, I guess you got another thing coming. When last seen, Hobart W. Trim was only 52 years old, besides which he's dead and buried. Yeah, I guess maybe you got another thing coming, Grandpap, and see if you ain't Methuselah or somebody.
2: I am Hobart W. Trim, the banker.
1: Go on, prove it. You got any way to prove it?
2: Yes, I have.
0: Slowly, with struggling attempts, he raised his hands into the chief's sight. They were horribly swollen hands, and at the wrists, almost buried in the bloated folds of flesh, blackened, rusted, battered, yet still strong and whole, was a tightly locked pair of Beam's latest model little giant handcuffs.
1: Why, great Lord. Come in and let me get them irons off of you. Why, they must hurt something terrible.
2: Oh, they can wait,
0: said Mr. Trim, very feebly, very slowly, very humbly.
2: I've worn them a long, long while. I'm used to them. First, wouldn't you give me some food? Please?

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Mr. Armstead's albums are recorded exclusively for Vanguard Records. Until next week, when Nelson Armstead will again be here in person, this is Ben Grauer, bidding you all...

0: Well, Nelson, now that we've taken care of Irvin S. Cobb's poor Mr. Trim, what do we have scheduled for next week?
1: Two stories, Ben. The first, a real spine chiller by Algernon Blackwood, entitled A Suspicious Gift. The second, a disturbing ghost story by Walker Everett, entitled The Woman in Gray. If you can take it, I hope you'll be with us.

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0: Good evening, friends. This is your host, Raymond. Welcome to the inner sanctum. Come in, won't you? What are you staring at? The walls. Well, you know that old saying about walls having ears. Well, these walls have eyes and a nice assortment of fingers and hands. One of them has a heart, but you can't beat that. Don't mind me, friends. In my old age, I'm getting to be a bit of a gore.
1: You're getting to be a crotchety old bachelor, that's what.
0: Who said that? Oh, Mary Bennett. Hello. Tell me, Mary. Do you think I should get married? You know, I used to have a girlfriend, but she threw me over. She was a vampire. She said I wasn't her blood type.
1: Mr. Raymond, please. What a silly thing to say. More and more, I'm convinced that what you need is a wife. I'd just love to see the way a wife would handle you.
0: Would you send me a wedding present, Mary?
1: I sure would. I'd send you a big supply of Lipton's noodle soup. You know, I'll bet your wife would appreciate that. My goodness, in the old days, it took a woman all day to make a pot of noodle soup. Whereas nowadays, it only takes a jiffy. That is, when you use Lipton's noodle soup mix. But Lipton's has got the same homemade taste, believe you me. It's got the same chickeny flavor. Yes, sir, a hot plate of Lipton's noodle soup is a grand welcome home for the whole family. One whiff of that savory Lipton's noodle soup, and folks feel relaxed and ready for dinner with a rousing good appetite.
0: Well, now, that's a very pretty picture, Mary. Which reminds me, our story tonight is about one of the fine arts, murder. It's called Death is an Artist, an original tale by Frederick Matho. And our star is from Hollywood, Lee Bowman. Soon to appear with Rita Hayworth in the Columbia Technicolor picture tonight and every night. So, curdle close to the fire and turn the lights down real low. By the way, if you have a little spook or two in your home, looking behind your shower curtains before turning on the water is the courteous thing to do. Otherwise, you might be dampening your spirit. Now let's get on with our story.
2: I'm Stevie, a reporter. I'm what's called a police reporter because I hang around police stations for my stories. But tonight, I'm the best reporter in the world because I've got that kind of a story that's only given to one writer in 1,000, once in a lifetime. This story begins with the end of a man's life. Yesterday, an old man living alone with his 5 cats on an abandoned barge under the Brooklyn Bridge cut off the heads of 4 of his cats, then expertly slit his own throat from ear to ear. At 6 o'clock on the morning we got the flash about this old man, I was playing cribbage with Mike, my police pal, at the station house squad room. Burke, the desk captain, was snoring his head off. Okay, Mike, there it is. Go, 121 points. That last run made it.
3: You're the luckiest jerk, Stevie.
2: We're both lucky. Not a call the whole night.
3: Sure hate to drive out to anything in this blizzard. Police 84th Precinct, Brooklyn. What? Yeah. Wait, say that slower. You haven't seen him in a week. His cats ain't around. Oh, but lady. Blood in the snow. Well, that's different, sure. Yeah, okay, thanks.
2: What's up, Captain?
3: Some dame passes an old barge down the foot of the bridge on her way to work every day. It says an old bum lives there with his cats.
4: Don't tell me I gotta rescue a cat now.
3: No, this coot talks to her real polite every morning. But she ain't seen him in a week. Today she goes to look close-like and finds blood in the snow near the door. So
4: we go see. Well, probably went south for the winter.
2: Coming along, Stevie?
4: Yeah, but I don't like it.
2: Burke mentioned cats, and I hate cats. And I hate people who keep cats.
5: This is it, I guess. Come on, Stevie.
2: Hey, look, Mike. is a snowman.
3: So what? Haven't you ever seen a snowman?
2: Yeah, but look. That's not an ordinary snowman. It's a beautifully sculptured head of a woman. Made out of snow.
3: Ah, come on. It's cool. Let's get inside this scow here. Here,
5: open up. Open up there. Open up inside.
2: There is blood out here, Mike. Look. See? Here's where the woman's footprint stopped.
3: Okay, Sherlock. Help me bust this door.
2: Okay. Oh, what's the matter with you?
6: Look on the floor.
2: Holy mackerel. One, two, three, four cats with their heads cut off. And another one. Alive.
3: Hey, where are you going?
2: I told you I can't stand them dead or alive. One of them clawed me when I was a kid.
3: Stevie, get a load of this over here on the bed. He did a good job.
6: From ear to ear.
2: He had done a good job. He was naked to the waist and his hairy torso was bathed in blood. His head lay to one side and was nearly severed at the throat. His mouth, a strangely sensitive mouth, hung foolishly open in the middle of a matted mass of beard. But it was his eyes that stirred something inside me. They were coal black agates that smoldered with defiance, even in death. They seemed to carry a message only I was meant to see. I turned away and stumbled over a small wooden box. It contained clay fragments. An impulse seized me, and I carried the box outside.
3: What do you want that box of trash for?
2: I'm not sure. I just felt I ought to take it along. Mind?
3: Just junk. These bums collect the screwiest stuff. Come on, I'll drop you off at your paper. You'll get a news beat on this anyhow.

0: Okay, Mike. Thanks. I'll call you later to see if you identify the old bird.
1: All right, Stevie. Hey, here's that box of junk. You want it?
0: Oh, yeah. Yeah, thanks, Mike. I wrote the item. All we could learn was that he was Ivan. No fingerprints on record, no relatives, just Ivan. So he stayed just Ivan to a 250,000 readers and to the police. But to me, he was a man who had not yet died. I poked through the rubble of clay in the box, and I was about to throw the whole mess out when a time-blackened metal tag caught my eye. It was the kind of tag used to mark paintings or statues. It read, Agatha, January 2nd, 1924. 20 years ago, today. And below that was a name, Ivan Thorne. The name jangled a bell in my memory. It frightened me. It fascinated me. I rummaged in the box some more. A hunch grew to certainty. Ivan Thorne had been a sculptor. Here was a fragment of clay, a nose. Here, part of a chin. Here, an ear, a woman's ear. And the snow image of a woman's head came to mind. Why did Ivan Thorne, a sculptor of obvious talent, do a head of a woman named Agatha in clay, then on the same date, 20 years later, as a bum, reproduce it in snow and slit his throat? I found the answer in the yellowed clippings of the newsroom morgue. The story of Ivan Thorne was filed under Murders Unsolved. After I'd read the story, I marched into GC's office.
2: Hey, what's up, Stevie? They study the Brooklyn Bridge again?
0: No. You read the item on the old guy I found with his throat cut?
2: Sure. Cut off his cat's head, then his own. Unidentified. Good item.
0: I know who he is. Was.
2: Yeah? Story?
0: Story. You got time to listen?
2: Shoot.
0: Well, this begins in a sculptor's studio off Washington Square on a stormy night long ago. Ivan Thorne and Agatha, his wife, were having words.
3: For the last time, Agatha. Are you really going through with this divorce foolishness?
4: For the last time, yes. I'm tired of living from hand to mouth. I'm tired of your stupid statues. I'm tired of your stupid cats. I'm tired of you.
3: All right. I'll give you the divorce. You can marry Greg Stevens. He'll give you everything you want. But Horace stays with me. I want custody of the boy.
4: The court will decide that.
3: Agatha, I've been working on that head of you for a year. It's good. I think the museum...
4: Oh, that thing? It doesn't even come close to looking like me.
3: Of course that head isn't you. It's what I remember you as when I first met you.
4: Ivan, let go of me. You're hurting me.
3: All right. I'll let go of you. But I'm going to finish that head, Agatha. And you're going to help me.
4: I will not.
3: You'll get your divorce. Only if you agree in writing. Depose me one day each month for 6 months. I must finish it.
4: 6 months, hmm? And what about Horace?
3: He's away at school all the time. You let the court decide a decent arrangement.
4: All right, Ivan, I'll do that. Give me that pen. Here. I, Agatha Thorne, agree to pose for a sculptured head by Ivan Thorne on the first day of each month for 6 months. Signed, Agatha Thorne. There you are.
3: Now, get out. Get out before I break your neck. But I'll see her again. 6 more times. That's all I need.

0: Sounds to me like this Ivan guy is working up a neat little cat catastrophe.
1: Mr. Raymond.
0: Yes, Mary.
1: I got to thinking about that snowman they found. Did you ever make a snowman?
0: Oh, sure, and I cut off his head for a souvenir. Kept it in the icebox over the summer.
1: And you're teasing me, Mr. Raymond. But you know, when I was a child, we used to spend all afternoon making a snowman. And then we'd go in the house for supper with our cheeks red as a frost apple and with a real country appetite. The house was so warm and cozy. Yes, and filled with all the exciting smells of good cooking. You know how children are. They play in the snow and then come in ready to eat you out of house and home. And I've got a grand suggestion for these winter night suppers. Lipton's noodle soup mist. It's such a heartening dish. Thrifty, too. Costs a lot less than canned soup. Yes, Lipton's noodle soup just seems to belong to folks young and old who've got a healthy appetite and a yen for homemade, chicken-y-tasting soup.
0: Mary.
1: Yes, Mr. Raymond?
0: Mr. Bowman is waiting to resume his part of the young police reporter, Stevie. That's right. You remember, Stevie told his editor that Ivan was divorced by his wife, Agatha, 20 years ago. And how the events that followed turned the sculptor into the tired old bum he was when he slit his throat under the Brooklyn Bridge.
2: Well, Stevie, did Agatha get her divorce?
3: Yes, and the court gave her custody of their 6-year-old kid, Horace.
2: Hmm.
3: She married Greg Stevens, and according to these clippings, she kept her agreement with Thorne. She posed for the head he was doing of her so that he could finish it.
2: The first day of each month for 6 months, huh?
3: Yeah.
2: How'd he take the divorce and losing his kid and all?
3: Beautifully. So everybody thought. It got to be the talk of the town. The three of them, Agatha, Greg, and Ivan, seemed to get along fine together. The Stevenses were frequent callers at Thorne's studio.
4: Oh, I say, Thorne, why won't you show me the head you're making of Agatha? It isn't fair, you know.
5: Well, not till it's finished, Greg. You wouldn't appreciate it as it is now.
1: It really is good, Ivan. When will you finish it?
5: Yes, Ivan, when? I want to finish it on New Year's Day. That will be the last time you need pose, Agatha. Can you make it that day?
1: Well, I'll just have to, won't I?
5: Yes. At 3 o'clock?
1: At 3 o'clock. Come on, Greg, darling.
5: Good night, Ivan.
1: Good night, Ivan. My goodness, 6 months goes by so fast, doesn't it?
5: I gave them 6 months. Monday, it's over. Monday is the last day she poses for me. Monday, I'll finish that head. I love her. And for 6 months, 6 centuries, she belonged to that idiot. She took my son from me. You can't hear me, Agatha. Can you? This is you and Clay. You can't hear me. Everybody thinks it's wonderful that Ivan Thorne is such a good sport about it. I fooled them all. I fooled

0: really was out of his mind, Stevie, the Ivan guy.
1: Sure, but with a madman's cunning, he disguised it well at that point. Only his cat knew it, I guess. New Year's Day, 1924, was a howling wintry day. Neighbors later testified to seeing Ivan's massive frame, coat flailing open in the wind, eyes staring, unblinking, as he turned into his building. It was the last time they saw him. In his studio, Ivan kicked his door shut and began talking to Agatha's statue, as he'd gotten into the habit of doing now for some time.
2: I'll set the table by the fire, Agatha, just as we always did. You like that?
3: And I'll set a place for little Horace. Oh, I know you don't want him to come here, but we'll just make believe, huh?
2: Agatha, I must pull myself together.
3: I renew you, Agatha. Come in, come in.
4: And the same to you, Ivan. Oh, let me get to that fire quickly. I'm frozen up. Why are you bolting the door?
2: The draft rattles the door.
3: Here, give me a coat. Now, how about a bite? By the fire?
4: Why, Ivan. How quaint. Just like old times, hmm?
2: This is the last time you'll come to pose. Have you minded living up to our agreement?
4: No, Ivan. You've been very decent about it. But tell me, why are you so set on finishing the head you're doing of me?
2: Have you ever seen a human skull, Agatha? Ugly thing. Long after that pretty head of yours becomes a skull, the head I'm making of you will live in ageless bronze. That's why I'm so anxious to finish this work.
4: I see. Well, shall we start, Ivan? Ivan, you're not working. You're just staring at me.
2: I'm studying the line of your neck, darling. It eludes me.
4: Well, hurry, please. I've sat here for 2 hours now. I'm tired.
2: I'll be finished soon. Then you can rest, darling. Then you can rest.
4: Ivan, you're looking at me as though... Ivan!
2: You've moved your head again, darling. Here, let me show you. There. So. Just like...
5: There. Don't move, Agatha. My fingers are loose on your throat. But in a split second, I can sink them into you tight. Like this.
4: Don't.
1: I've loved you more in these few months.
5: You've been away from me than I ever did before.
1: I'll always love you. But if I can't have you, no one else can.
4: Ivan, you're mad. You can't.
1: I gave you 6 months with that fool because I wasn't sure. I thought I could get over losing you and the boy. But I can't.
4: We all thought you would...
2: Resign.
5: No.
1: Even now, I don't know if I want to kill you, Agatha. I'm not sure.
4: No. No, you don't. No, you don't. Think of her. This time...
1: I am thinking of your little fool.
4: Oh, Greg. Greg, help me.
5: Greg. Greg. You've got the nerve to speak his name here. Now. No. No. You're on Greg.

0: I did it. But you made me do it. How beautiful you are. Dead. Look at this clay head. Agatha, see, I was wrong. You're much more beautiful. I've changed my mind. I don't want fame. I don't want a statue. I want you. See, Agatha, I've broken it, smashed it. Greg Stevens will soon die. He did all this to us. I'll go see Greg. That's it. But I must be careful now. I must make Greg suffer. I have it. Yes. He must know that he too has lost Agatha.
1: That's some yarn, Stevie. He actually strangled Agatha, huh? What happened then?
2: He left his studio and called at the Stevens' house a little after 6. Greg Stevens and young Horace were the only ones there, except for the butler. He testified that Ivan quietly asked to see Stevens alone. He had a bundle in his arms, covered with a piece of black velvet, when Gregory greeted him.
3: Well, glad to see you and happy new year to you. But where's Agatha? She was supposed to be with you.
4: She'll turn up shortly. Said something about a girlfriend she had to stop by for.
3: Oh, I see. Well, come on in, Ivan. We can have a glass of sherry while we wait.
4: Thanks.
3: Put your package down somewhere on the table here.
4: Thank you.
3: Did you get a lot done today on the head, I mean?
4: Hmm? Yes. I've finished it.
3: Oh, good. Say, that wouldn't be it in that box, would it?
4: Yes, as a matter of fact, it is.
3: Well, good heavens, man, let me see it. I've been kept from all this long enough. Now that it's finished,
4: Till Agatha gets here. I'm going away for a while, Stevens. Before I go, I want you to tell me something. Do you love Agatha? A lot, I mean.
3: A lot?
4: I worship her. I adore her.
5: You know what you did to me? When you took Agatha and my boy from me.
3: Well, the choice was hers. I'm glad for my sake. I'm sorry for you. But I thought you were resigned by now.
5: Resigned? You poor fool. I've lived a life of raging hate for you.
3: Ivan, sit down.
5: You don't have to be sorry for me anymore, Greg. You can start feeling sorry for yourself.
3: Thorne, what are you driving at?
4: Everything comes out even, Greg. Come over here.
3: What's in that box?
4: Come closer, Greg. Here. I'll take the cloth off.
5: See for yourself. Andrew.
0: You fiend. You beast, I'll kill you.
6: Hey, doesn't it, Greg? Hurts to lose, Agatha. Doesn't it?
0: I'll kill you, I'll...
5: Oh, you won't get away from me. You won't kill me. I won't kill you. We'll both live. You remember.
1: Thorne didn't kill Stevens?
2: No, G.C. He knocked him out. They found his footprints in the snow along with the kids. He must have stopped to say goodbye.
1: What a story. He slit his throat this morning as a bum on a barge.
2: Yeah. Took his cats with him. The clay fragments I found in that box on the barge were all that was left of the clay head of Agatha.
1: Nobody even found out how he got away or managed to stay hidden for 20 years?
2: No. That's his secret.
1: Well, write it up, stupid.
2: I can't. I won't, G.C. You can't print that story.
1: The devil, I can't. Where's this Greg Stevens? Where's Horace, the kid? Find him.
2: Greg Stevens died penniless and insane a year later. His kid... was raised in an orphan asylum.
1: Well, find the kid. Now, let's see. He'd be about 26 today. Maybe he doesn't know any of these things. What a scoop. Get busy.
2: Look, you can't print this story. Why do you think I didn't write it up and hand it in? I feel sorry for the kid. I was raised in an asylum.
1: A story's a story.
2: What do I have to do? Draw you a diagram, G.C.? Why do you call me Stevie?
1: Well, because your name is Stevens, I guess. And, good heavens. You don't mean...
2: Yes, my name is Stevens.
0: I never use my first name. I don't like it. It's Horace.
1: That's right. You're Horace Stevens.
0: Yes. My father was Ivan Thorne.

0: have a little sculptor in your home, Better take his modeling away from him. Might grow up to be a bust. That's enough to give anybody the creeps.
1: It certainly is, Mr. Raymond.
0: Mary Bennett. Say, didn't you like our story tonight?
1: Well, it was exciting, all right, but why don't you tell stories about normal, happy people? Of course, folks like that never get murdered or anything, but interesting things happen to them. Nice things, too.
0: Like discovering Lipton's noodle soup, huh, Mary?
1: Well, why not? Lipton's noodle soup is a good way to brighten up a meal, and good meals are a mighty important part of life. So, folks, maybe you've tried other envelope soups. But if you've never tried Lipton's noodle soup, you've got something real nice ahead of you. Because Lipton's is the favorite noodle soup of them all.
0: Our moral for tonight is don't drive alone. If you have a car, lucky you, form a carpool. Then, if you should have a flat tire, you'll be among friends on that cold, cold highway. Fun, huh? And Uncle Sam says join the carpool, too. He's not kidding. He says your carpool will help save gas and tires, so look to it, Max. This month's Inner Sanctum Mystery novel is Net of Cobweb by Elizabeth Sanksay Holding. Oh, yes, and you won't forget to look for Lee Bowman with Rita Hayworth and the Columbia Technicolor picture tonight and every night. Well, now it's time to say goodnight until next week at the same time when Lipton Tea and Lipton Soup again present another Inner Sanctum Mystery directed by Hyman Brown. Good night.

0: I got to thinking about wintertime, about snowmen and frost pictures on the windows, and about how cozy a house can be when there's a gale blowing outside. And then I got to thinking about Lipton tea, because a cup of Lipton, the tea with that brisk flavor, really hits the spot. It's so cheerful and warming. You know, the word brisk, B-R-I-S-K, means that Lipton tea has a fresh, lively flavor. It's never thin or wishy-washy. That's why Lipton's is America's favorite tea. So don't forget to ask for it when you go to the grocery store. And don't forget to tune in next Tuesday night for another Inner Sanctum Mystery.
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0: Well, come in, Smithers. What is it? Speak up, boy. Orange juice.
1: No, sir. New Kellogg's Rise and Shine.
0: Hey, finish.
1: And look at this, sir.
0: No peel, no pips, and it's got vitamin C. Well, Smithers, I suppose this is it.
1: What are you doing, sir?
0: Thank you, Governor. Wife and three pips to support. Thank you.
2: New Kellogg's Rise and Shine. Now tastes as good as orange juice.
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0: presents Quiet Please, which is written and directed by Willis Cooper and which features Ernest Chappell. Quiet Please for tonight is called Not Responsible After 30 Years.
1: I suppose I'm glad to be out again. It's close to Midsummer's Eve again. I've got a date for that night. I've been thinking about the date all the time I've been in Dartmoor, planning how to get back to the circle and everything. And those 3 years have gone pretty slowly. Pretty slowly. Listen, the British prison's not like the ones at home. They don't fool around here. Well, they're fair, all right, I suppose, but British prison food isn't exactly what I'd order. And those gray uniforms stamped with a broad arrow are pretty depressing. In for? Why, I was in for stealing. Stealing a wristwatch, to be exact. 3 years ago, just about this time of the year. Stealing a wristwatch. Off a skeleton's arm. Well, sure, I don't mind telling you. I was in the OWI this last war. I'd been in the other war, first in the British Army. Oh, I'm an American. I just got kind of carried away in 1914. And when this one came along, I put in for OWI and made it. They sent me to England. I'd always wanted to come back to England, all those 30 years since I first came here and enlisted in the Coileys. The King's Own Yorkshire Light Infantry, K-O-Y-L-I, Coiley. But you know how it is. You're in the advertising business. You've got accounts to look after. You go fishing in the summer with a client and all that. So the OWI was what you might call a heaven-sent opportunity. Well, anyway, forget the war if you can. I want to tell you about Midsummer's Day, 1945. This end of the war was over, you see. And so I put in for some leave, as I've been planning to do for the 4 years I've been in Britain. I got it easily enough. And I set out for the circle. The circle? I'll tell you about that in a minute. You wanted to know why I got put in jail.
2: Okay.
1: So when I got to the circle, it was the morning of Midsummer's Day, the 24th day of June in England, a quarter day. The morning after Midsummer Eve.

0: Well, I hardly recognized the place well as I knew it. At first, I thought they were digging some kind of fortification or something. And then I remembered that the war was over, and why should they be digging air raid shelters or whatever it was now? And when I went closer, I discovered what was going on.
1: Well, it's an old Roman camp or something, sir. They found some old Roman soldiers down there.
0: My heart turned over. Old Roman soldiers. A Roman camp. I remember the 9th Spanish Legion of Tiberius Claudius. The 9th Snails, the other Romans called them. And I remember the motto on the eagle standards of the 9th, the bronze ribbon below the SPQR of the regular army. The words the 9th cherished and fought for. Slow but sure. The 9th that helped defeat Caractacus, king of the Britons, 19 short years after Christ was crucified. And it stayed in Britain almost 400 years afterwards, until the very language of Rome disappeared among them, except for the commands of the centurions to parade. I remembered so many things. And I drew nearer to the excavation where a couple of navvies were handing up a long canvas-wrapped thing from the muddy clay. And I wasn't surprised at all when the man who seemed to be in charge unwrapped the canvas to reveal a skeleton of a man, his short bronze sword at his side. And on his left arm, dangling loosely from the muddy white ulna, an Elgin wristwatch of the vintage of 1915. Yes, of course the archaeologists were thunderstruck. No, nobody had lost a watch in the pit. No, it couldn't be anything but the skeleton's own watch. Well, they couldn't slip it off the bones of the hand. The metal band was too small, and it had corroded so that it couldn't be unstrapped. Nobody thought to ask the American in the OWI uniform if he knew anything about it. I could have told him a lot about it. I could have told them what they'd discover if they cleaned the watch and wound it up. I could have told them who the dead man was. And I could have told them that it wasn't his watch. After all, it was mine. So, I stole it. Of course, they caught me, and that was 3 years ago. Today, they let me out of Dartmoor with a little time off for good behavior. And tonight, I'm going to find that watch, and I'm going to steal it again. Then, I'm going to clean it very, very carefully. And I'm coming back to the circle. And when the watch is wound and running, I hope it will run. Well, it's been underground there for 30 years. Or is it... Well... The Roman legions left Britain in the year 411 A.D. That's more than 1,500 years ago. Lance Corporal Edward Mullen was my friend. I was the only American in the battalion, and the hard-headed Yorkshire Dalesmen don't take up easily with foreigners. But Mullen, who had been my drill master, took rather a liking to me somehow. Then, between the chores of slow pipe and form fours, two deep, quick march, we found quite a good deal in the way of common interest, particularly English history. We could see the towers of York Minster from our drill ground, and... But I wish you could meet Edward Mullen.
2: Aye, lad. The old wall that Severus built in the year 208 ran straight across yon field over there. Aye. York's always been a garrison town. There was Severus, and then Constantius about 100 years later. And Constantius, he died by yonder clump of trees, they say.
0: I suppose they dig up a lot of Roman relics and stuff, huh? Around here?
2: Oh, aye. Old pieces of armor, coins, and that sort of thing. And occasionally part of a skeleton. This is a lively place in the old days, Yank.
0: I wish I had a chance to see more of it.
2: Well, perhaps we could wangle a day off and have a deco at things.
0: Wish we could.
2: Sergeant Major's an old pal of mine. See what I can do, eh?
0: Oh, boy.
2: Lucky, eh?
0: Not us.
2: Don't come that cockney stuff on me, lad. You know, nothing bloody cold streamers.
0: Where could we go, for instance, Corporal? You know some places where we could find some stuff? A coin or something?
2: I do and all. I know a score of places. Hey, ever hear of druids?
0: Druids? Sure. They used to go around in white robes with mistletoe in their hair and play harps and do magic tricks.
2: I wouldn't be quite so flip about druids, Greg.
0: Huh?
2: You know, there's people about that take druids somewhat serious.
0: In this day and age?
2: Aye.
0: What'd you ask about them?
2: Well, I know where there's a druid circle.
0: Where they used to meet?
2: Aye. Well, maybe they still meet.
0: Oh, now, come on.
2: You know what tomorrow night is, Greg?
0: 23rd of June.
2: Uh-huh. Have you got guts, Yank?
0: Well, also.
2: Guts enough to go to a druid circle on Midsummer's Eve?
0: Huh? Well, why not, for Pete's sake?
2: Well, you'll not get frightened and run away and leave me.
0: Well, of course I won't. Why should I?
2: Well, it just might be, lad, that... Well, you might see something you might not be expecting, like.
0: What?
2: Well, I don't know. But I know a man. I knew a man from Othersfield, over in the West Riding. He made a wager he'd stay all night alone in Druid Circle on Midsummer's Eve.
0: And did he?
2: They found him there in the morning.
0: Well, what did he see?
2: He couldn't tell. He could only just slobber like a baby. He was raving mad.
0: Oh, I don't believe it.
2: Nobby Clark, his name was. From Othersfield.
0: Well. Oh, I don't know. You have never seen a druid circle by moonlight. I want you to picture tall, wide-spreading oak trees, hundreds of years old. I want you to see a circle of great stones, twice as tall as a man, casting long black shadows across the grass. I want you to hear the little night wind rustling the leaves of the ancient oaks, sounding like the far-off, whispered conversation of a great conclave of beings from another world. See the moon, dead pale in the sky above, and feel the oneness of all nature in the whispering silences. And know that you are very close to an infinite something. Sense that you, who came to watch in the druid circle on Midsummer Eve, are being watched. And there is nothing to see. Nothing but the grim old monoliths standing in a silent circle and their lengthening shadows reaching out to the two soldiers crouched under the low-hanging branches of the oaks. There is nothing to hear. Nothing but the rustle of the leaves and the quickened breathing of a man beside you in the dark. I looked at my watch. It lacked less than a minute of midnight. And as the hand slowly crept to the hour, a veil seemed to come over the moon, though the sky was cloudless. And there was the sound of a deep-toned bell, clanging thunderously once and echoing across the empty glade. And suddenly the glade wasn't empty anymore. In the center of the circle stood an ancient man, a tall, straight man, robed in gleaming white with a wreath of mistletoe about his head and a long, silver-white beard that descended to his bosom. And I heard Edward Mullen's sharp intake of breath and his whisper in my ear.
2: The druid.
0: And the majestic old man turned, and his eyes gleaming in the moonlight as he gazed straight at us. And then he raised his staff entwined with oak leaves and brandished it, And from somewhere behind us, I heard the tread of marching men. It was a long time, it seemed to me, before I realized that these were not men in British Army ammunition boots, armed with Lee Enfields and bayonet short Mark III. It wasn't until they marched out into the moonlight in the circle that I recognized them in their tight leather helmets and kilted battle dress, with their lances aloft and their short drawn swords clanking at their hips, that I recognized them as a cohort of the legions of Rome of 1,500 years ago. I have not much memory of what happened after that for a while. I remember how the glade seemed to have changed, how the sagging monoliths seemed to have straightened up, how there seemed to be more trees there than there had been at first, and the shapes of the hills seemed altered somehow. And there was a high wall stretching across the field beyond us, a wall shoulder high, built of heavy stones and with guard platforms at regular intervals. I was looking at Severus Wall, built by the Romans in the year 208, and as I was to learn very shortly, now only a scant 2 centuries old. I heard Edward Mullen speaking to one of the legionaries.
3: We're British soldiers, friend. We mean no harm.
0: And I heard the legionary reply to him. And the tongue he spoke was English of a fashion.
3: Ah, we be British soldiers too, man, of the ninth.
0: Why, you're a Roman.
3: Aye, so. Civis Romanus sum. I have not the Latin seat. Though I'm a Roman citizen, you're British? Aye, so we all are. All English born, but Romans. There have been no true born Roman in the ninth since days of Constantius more than 100 years ago.
0: What year is this?
3: Why, 1163.
4: This can't be. There were no Romans in Britain in 1163. Why, Henry II was king of England then. What is this?
0: Wait. Anno Domini?
3: Anno Urbis Conditae. In the army, we use the old style from the founding of Rome.
4: Well, aren't you Christians then?
3: Oh, we're Christians, many of us.
4: Greg?
0: Let me see. Rome was founded in 753 B.C. 753 from 1163, 410. This is A.D., 410. Look, soldier, the legions go back to Rome next year, don't they?
3: How know you that?
0: I just know it.
3: Aye, it's true. It would be a sad day of parting for most of us, for we have never known any other land save this where we were born.
0: Yes, I remember reading about that.
3: What?
0: Look, man.
3: Huh?
0: What about us?
3: Why, man? Come and have supper with us, comrade. There's always room at the mess for a British soldier. And there'll be wine issue later. And our wives and our families are coming to join us. This is Midsummer's Eve, my friend.
0: I could tell you about that Midsummer's Eve. I could tell you about the songs and the stories our new comrades told us about fighting the outlaws who swarmed down from the north to shatter themselves against the stones of the Wall of Severus. And I could tell you of the women, the wives and daughters of the legionaries, the ones who danced, the ones who poured the heavy, sour red wine and drank with us out of sweaty leather helmets. I could tell you of Lance Corporal Edward Mullen brimming with that wine, drilling a squad of Roman soldiers, teaching them the manual of arms with their lances, even to the hollow of the right foot against the heel of the left, when they came to present. And me, I was applauded loudly when I stood forth and declaimed, Arma Vorumque Cano, and followed right through in my best Lakeview High School elegance until I fell flat on my face at the sixth line. And flat on my face I was when the sun came up on Midsummer's Day, in the year of our Lord, 410. Flat on my face, with 60 Roman legionaries, none of whom had a worse hangover than the one I sported. That was when I discovered a strange thing. My watch was running backward. Perhaps that was an effect, not a cause. Perhaps the Druid had laid a spell on it that made it, in time, run backwards. Perhaps the going backward in time had affected the watch. I don't know even today. But I have an idea. And tonight, I'm going to find out. The legionaries accepted us. We accepted them, as soldiers are quite apt to do. In time of war, everything is wrong. We were there. We saw no way of returning, so we refused to bother our heads about it. Well, perhaps we were influenced by Elaine. Elaine, the daughter of our friend, the legionary who had first greeted us. His name was Spurius Decius Athelstan Horwick. Elaine, and I fell in love with her. And Edward Mullen fell in love with her. I remember how we talked one early fall day beside the wall, Elaine and I.
5: I do hate to go.
0: Well, your father will probably be discharged as soon as he gets back to Rome, and you'll just have to come back here.
5: I'd like the trip.
0: Well, I'd take you to Rome, Elaine.
5: Would you, Greg?
0: And not in a troop ship, either.
5: I'd like that.
0: Elaine.
5: Hmm?
0: What if I asked your father?
5: Well,
0: may I?
5: No, Greg, don't.
0: Well, why not?
5: Well,
0: don't you love me? I love you, Elaine.
5: I like you, Greg.
0: I try to make you very happy.
5: Greg.
0: Well?
5: No.
0: When you come back, then, Elaine?
5: When I come back, Greg, Mullen and I are going to be married.
0: And I talked to Edward Mullen, my friend. And he talked to me.
4: I don't know what to say, Greg. I know you love her.
0: Yes.
4: But
0: Edward, I can't stay here then.
4: Why?
0: Well, I can't stay here and see you and Elaine. I just can't do it. I can't do it.
4: You'll have to stay, Greg.
0: No.
4: Why? Elaine likes you.
0: Look, old boy. We're friends, aren't we?
4: Of course we're friends. But don't
0: Let's
4: you...
0: always be friends.
4: Well, where could you go?
0: Maybe I could go back, Edward.
4: How?
0: I'm going to find the Druid.
4: You don't know where he is.
0: I'm going to the Circle.
4: Greg, now don't be a fool.
0: No.
4: Well, what if you can't find him?
0: The Legion will be gone soon. I'll go over to the other side if I can't get back where I belong.
4: You won't do that.
0: Listen, Edward, I can do as I please.
4: Greg,
0: can't you see that I don't ever want to see you again? Can't you understand that you're taking from me the one thing?
4: It was a fair contest, Greg.
0: Fair contest or no fair contest? Do you think I'm going to stay here in this godforsaken place and see you in the lane every day? And well, don't you understand?
4: I'm sorry, Greg.
0: I've got to leave.
4: I know. I hope you'll forgive me someday, old friend.
0: I'll never forgive you. I wish I hadn't said that to Edward Mullen. Because I know now I didn't mean it. I knew I didn't mean it a few short hours after I'd said it. I went to the Circle that night. At midnight. I stood and looked around me. I could just make out the distant light from the sentry's godfire alongside the wall. I looked up at the moon and at the shadows of the stones on the greensward. And I listened to the rustling of the leaves of the ancient oaks. And I spoke aloud. Druids.

I listened to the rustling of the leaves of the ancient oaks, and I spoke aloud. Druid, I said. Druid, I need you. Druid, come to me. And I looked down at my wristwatch, and the minute hand slowly moved backward until it touched the figure of 12. It was midnight. And again I heard the solemn tone of the great bell. And from the shadows, the old druid walked slowly toward me. I raised my hand. Druid, I said. Druid, let me go back. Druid, I must go back. And the old man halted by my side. And I saw an infinity of pity in those wise old eyes. And I said again, let me go back. I felt his hand on my arm. And he unfastened my watch and held it up. And from the shadow under the great oak, Edward Mullen and Elaine came toward me. Silently, he fastened the watch on Edward's wrist, and Edward raised his other hand in solemn, final salute. And as the druid lifted his staff and a veil seemed to slip over the moon, there was a sudden scream from Elaine. And dimly I saw a crowd of shaggy, howling men pour over the wall and race toward my two friends. And brazen trumpets sounded in the darkness as I screamed, no! No, let me come back! The wild, savage men of the north had chosen that moment for their attack. And I had deserted my friend and the woman I loved in the hour of their dire need. And it was 30 years ago that the red-capped MPs found me and got me back to camp. But they never found Edward Mullen, once Lance Corporal of the King's Own Yorkshire Light Infantry, and late legionary in the 9th Legion of Rome, the slow but sure legion. So now Midsummer's Eve is nearly here, and I must have my watch back. And perhaps the druid will let me come back to the 9th and start over. Maybe I can help if I can get there in time. Maybe not. That skeleton with the wristwatch, with my wristwatch, its right arm was lifted in a very military, final British Army salute.

0: The title of tonight's Quiet Please story was Not Responsible After 30 Years. It was written and directed by Willis Cooper, and the man who spoke to you was Ernest Chappell. And J. Pat O'Malley played Edward Mullen. The legionary was Court Benson, and his daughter Elaine was Nancy Sardin. As usual, music for Quiet Please is played by Albert Berman. Now for a word about next week, my good friend Willis Cooper.
1: The people you heard tonight are not intended to be anyone you know or even anyone you don't know. They're products of my typewriter and as fictitious as all get out. And next week's Quiet Please story will be entitled Let the Lilies Consider. It's about a man who loves flowers and vice versa.
0: And so, until next week at the same time, I am quietly yours, Ernest Chappell. Tonight's Quiet Please show was especially written for your enjoyment, with the hope we would please many people with many different tastes for many different reasons. You like Quiet Please for one reason, and you for another. And that's just as it should be. For we in America aren't stamped with a mold. We have our differences. Differences in tastes and talents, in hopes and ambitions, in color and creed. Our American differences have resulted in a variety of contributions which have made our country great and kept her free. Today, as America seeks to establish peace in the world and to continue prospering,

city at home, our differences must not divide us or hamper our efforts. On this Flag Day of 1948, let each of us pledge to wipe group prejudice out of our lives by meeting every American as an individual. 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

0: The Mysterious Traveler, written, produced, and directed by Robert A. Arthur and David Kogan, and presenting tonight two of radio's foremost personalities, Everett Sloan and Kermit Murdoch, in Survival of the Fittest.
1: This is the Mysterious Traveler, inviting you to join me on another journey into the realm of the strange and the terrifying. I hope you will enjoy the trip, and it will thrill you a little and chill you a little. So settle back, get a good grip on your nerves, and be comfortable, if you can, as we hear a strange story of hate and intrigue. I call it Survival of the Fittest.
0: 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Over 120,000 delighted motorists are already driving the new 50 Ford. Here's what Mrs. Emily E. Curry, a welfare worker, said about her 50 Ford.
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0: 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The classified phone directory will give you the name of the nearest Ford dealer, or perhaps you know him personally. 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
1: Our story begins near the outskirts of a small New England town. It is early evening. Situated on a high hill that overlooks the town is a large and ancient mansion, the ancestral home of five generations of DeWitts. A car turns off the highway and into the private road. Slowly it crawls along the winding and bumpy driveway, its headlights illuminating the crumbling, ghostly-looking mansion. At last the car comes to a stop. An elderly man gets out and walks up the wide stone steps to the front door. He looks about uneasily, then lifts the huge knocker on the door.
3: Skyler, open up. Let me in. Skyler, open up.
4: Who's down there?
3: You know, it's Paul Adams. I must see you.
4: Go away, you old vulture. I don't want to see you.
3: Skyler, I'm your lawyer, and I demand that you let me in.
4: No one set foot in this house. No one, do you hear? That includes you.
3: I've got to talk to you. Now, you've got a great many legal matters to discuss.
4: Just leave those legal papers on the front steps and get off my property. I'll look them over in my own good time, just like I've always done.
3: But, Skyler, now, how can I...
4: Don't argue, you old vulture. Just do as I say.
3: All right, Skyler. I'm leaving the briefcase by the front door. I'll look everything over. I'll be back tomorrow night to pick it up.
4: I thought you'd see it my way. Now get off my property. You're trespassing.

0: Oh, good evening, Paul. Come in.
1: Thank you, Alex.
0: Come into my study. What brings you here at this hour?
1: Alex, I've just been out to the DeWitt Mansion to see Schuyler.
0: Oh? Now have a seat.
1: Thank you.
0: What did you go out to see Schuyler about? Legal matters?
1: What else? Alex, that man's getting more and more difficult to deal with. Do you realize that in the 20 years I've been his lawyer, he's never allowed me into that house? Well, I hardly know what he looks like.
0: I'm afraid very few people do.
1: Alex, you're his doctor, the one person he permits inside that mansion. You've got to do something.
0: What do you suggest?
1: He's getting worse all the time. It's unbelievable, a man with all that money cutting himself off from life. And all on account of a woman.
0: You never knew Schuyler's wife, did you?
1: No. Was she as beautiful as they say?
0: Words can't describe Christine's beauty. She was the most beautiful woman I've ever seen. And the cleverest as well.
1: It sounds to me, Doctor, as though you'd been in love with her yourself.
0: I was. I'll never forget the day that Christine ran off to Paris with Gordon DeWitt, Schuyler's brother. When Schuyler found her note, he was like a madman.
1: Too bad. But both Christine and Gordon DeWitt are dead. They're killed in that air raid in London during the war. Now, Schuyler knows that. It's time he stopped thinking of her.
0: Not Schuyler. He'll go on living in that huge mansion with his memories until the day he dies.
1: You'd think he'd go insane there alone without anyone to talk to.
0: He isn't quite alone. He has three cats for company.
1: Cats? You call that company? What does he do with himself?
0: Well, for one thing, he reads a great deal. Yes. At this moment, he's probably sitting in his study, reading by oil light. There are books piled all over the place, with hardly space to walk. And the cats are in the study with him. You know, I suspect that when Schuyler is alone, he speaks to them, treats them as if they were human, could understand.
2: This book, Socrates, was written by a fool. Sheer nonsense, every word of it. Don't know why I wasted so much time on it. Well, enough of it. It's well after midnight, and we... What infernal fool is at our door at this hour? It couldn't be Dr. Stevens. He's got more sense. Must be that lawyer of mine, Paul Adams, come back again. Don't know why I put up with that man. Hey, who's down there?
3: Come down and open the door, Schuyler. I want to see you.
2: Go away, whoever you are.
3: Don't you recognize my voice?
2: Who is it?
3: It's your brother.
2: My brother? What do you take me for, a fool? Get off my property.
3: Come down and open the door, Schuyler. It's Gordon.
2: His voice, but it couldn't be. It couldn't be.
3: You hear me, Schuyler?
2: No, you can't be Gordon. Gordon was killed in an air raid during the war. He's been dead 5 years.
3: So everyone believes. I have a cigarette lighter here. I'll light it and hold it up to my face. There.
2: Gordon. It is Gordon.
3: Satisfied? Now let me in.
2: So you're alive, huh? And you've come back. This is the last place in the world you should have returned to, Gordon.
3: Perhaps. You coming down? Let me in.
2: Yes, Gordon. I'm coming down. Come in, Gordon.
3: You've changed, Schuyler. Considerably.
2: Yes, Gordon. I've changed considerably. It's been 20 years. They said you'd been killed in an air raid during the war.
3: I walked out of a London theater 2 minutes before it was demolished by a bomb. It was assumed I'd been killed with hundreds of others.
2: And Christine?
3: She died in the theater.
2: Poor Christine.
3: Poor Christine, indeed.
2: You dare laugh at her memory?
3: It's time, Schuyler, you learn the truth about Christine.
2: I forbid you to speak about her, Gordon. Not a word.
3: You're going to listen whether you like it or not.
2: Sit down.
3: I kill you, Gordon. I...
2: Sit where you are. That's better. From the moment you met Christine 25 years ago, you behaved like a fool. You saw Christine not as she was, but as someone to be placed on a pedestal, worshipped. She was never the woman you dreamed of.
4: Christine was like the rest of us, with all our faults and weaknesses.
3: Everything you're saying is a lie, a lie!
4: If she hadn't run off with me, she'd have run off with any one of half a dozen other men who were in love with her.
3: Not a word you're saying is true, not a word! You turned her head with your lies and promises. You robbed me of her love, lured her away.
4: Only an idiot would believe that. Christine ran off with me because she wanted to. She was a woman with desires and a mind of her own.
3: I don't believe a word of it, not a word.
2: You're saying all this for a purpose. What do you want? Why have you come here?
4: What I've told you is true. My purpose in coming here? Very simple. Money. I chose to allow everyone to believe I had died in that London theater because I was heavily in debt. Since that time, I've been living in France under an assumed identity.
2: And you've finally come here for financial assistance, eh?
4: Yes, Skyler, I have. I know that you're worth millions. You can well afford to give me a small part of it.
2: A bit ironic, don't you think? You run off with a man's wife, and 20 years later, you ask him to assist you.
4: I tell you, you are well rid of Christine. The woman you loved didn't exist.
2: And for revealing this great truth to me after 20 years, you expect money,
4: I'm still your brother. You can't let me starve.
2: No, of course I won't let you starve, Gordon. As you say, you are my brother.
4: Then you will give me some money.
2: Money? No. But you're perfectly free to live here with me, Gordon. I've plenty of empty room. 40, to be exact. You'll find here food and shelter. And brotherly love, of course.
4: It wasn't my idea to live here.
2: I'm sorry, Gordon, but that's all I can offer you.
4: I see. Thank you, Skylar.
2: Leaving already?
4: Goodbye, Skylar.
2: Goodbye, Gordon. Yes, Socrates. He'll be back. He'll be back. Someone at the front door. Must be Gordon. I knew he'd be back. Held out a week. But in the end, he came back. Yeah, who is it?
5: Dr. Stevens.
2: Oh, you, doctor.
5: Come down and open the door, Skyler. It's been 6 months since you've let me in. It's time you had a checkup.
2: Go away, doctor. I'm feeling fine.
5: Oh, are you now? Why is your voice so hoarse?
2: I've had a light cold for a couple of weeks, that's all. I don't need any doctor. Now go away.
5: Well, let me in anyway. We can talk, can't we?
2: We've got nothing to talk about, doctor. You live in one world, I live in another.
5: And what of Christine, Skyler? We both knew her, loved her.
2: Yes, we both knew her, but I was the only one she loved. Everything he said was a pack of lies, nothing but lies.
5: What's that? Skyler, let me in. I can't hear you from here.
2: Huh? All right. I'm coming down. Have a seat, Doctor.
5: Thank you, Skyler. You have the oil wick down so low, there's hardly any light.
2: Light isn't necessary for talk, Doctor.
5: No, I suppose it isn't. How have you been feeling, Skyler? Do you have any chest pains? Sounds like a heavy cold to me.
2: I told you I'm all right. Have you had any callers lately?
5: Callers?
2: I mean, has anyone shown up you haven't seen in years?
5: Why, no. Why do you ask?
2: I was just wondering. Gordon is back.
5: Gordon is back?
2: Yes.
5: What are you talking about, Skyler? Gordon is dead.
2: No, he's alive.
5: You don't know what you're saying, Skyler. He was killed in a London air raid during the war.
2: No, you're wrong. Gordon walked out of that theater 2 minutes before it was bombed, leaving Christine behind. He told me so himself.
5: Told you so himself?
2: Yes, he showed up here a week ago, the same Gordon. 20 years older, a bit down at the heel, but as debonair as ever. And as skillful a liar, I might add.
5: But he's dead, I tell you.
2: Yes, that's what I thought, but he isn't. Trust Gordon to come out of an air raid alive.
5: Skyler, get a hold of yourself. You imagined it all.
2: Imagined it all?
5: Yes, you didn't see Gordon. It was all an hallucination.
2: Hallucination? What are you trying to say? That I'm going mad? I tell you, he was here a week ago, sat in the same chair you're sitting in.
5: How could he, Schuyler, when he's dead?
2: But he isn't.
5: Schuyler, listen. I was stationed in London during the war. Knew the medical officers whose job it was to treat the air raid wounded and identify the dead.
2: But what are you getting at?
5: I spoke to the officer who identified Gordon and Christine.
2: What?
5: Yes. Both were horribly mutilated, of course. But Gordon was identified by his name bracelet, his ring and watch.
2: No. No, that couldn't be.
5: It's true. I myself saw the bracelet, ring and watch. I recognized the ring. It was the one Gordon got on his 21st birthday.
2: Gordon dead?
5: Yes.
2: But I saw him. I'd swear to it.
5: Of course you would, Scott. Hallucinations are like that. So vivid, so lifelike that you would swear to them. Now listen to me, Scott. You know I'm your friend. Have been since we were children. I want you to listen to me very carefully. Good night, Schuyler. Just leave everything to me. It shouldn't take longer than 2 weeks.
2: All right, Doctor.
5: Everything's going to be all right. There's nothing to worry about. Good night.
2: Good night, Doctor.
3: Good evening, Schuyler.
2: Wait. Hey, Gordon!
4: That was Alex Stevens, wasn't it? I decided to wait till he left.
2: You're dead. You're dead.
4: What are you talking about?
2: You must be.
4: You've gone out of your mind. Here. Feel my hand. Is that a dead man's hand?
2: But Dr. Stevens said your body had been identified. That he himself had seen your bracelet, ring, watch.
4: So you told him I'd call on you,
2: He said I'd had a hallucination.
4: Hallucination? I'm afraid not.
2: The body that was identified, the bracelet, ring, and watch.
4: Very simple. I ran back to the theater after the explosion to see if Christine was still alive. It was then it occurred to me how convenient it would be to have myself thought dead. I found a badly mangled body, removed the identification, and substituted my own.
2: And they thought it was you?
4: Yes. Shall we go in the house?
2: By all means, Gordon. By all means. Well, I gather that you've decided to take advantage of my generous offer.
4: Yes, Schuyler, I haven't any choice. I'm stone broke.
2: I see. Have a seat, Gordon.
4: Thank you. What the devil's so funny?
2: Oh, clever, clever, Gordon. You think I don't know what you've come back for, eh, Gordon?
4: What are you talking about?
2: As you well recall, Gordon, Mother left me the income from a $500,000 trust fund. When I die, that trust fund will go to charity. However, if you should turn up after my death, the income would go to you, wouldn't it?
4: Yes, it would.
2: $40,000 a year, that's a tidy sum. Have you decided how you're going to do it, Gordon? What's it to be, a gun, poison, a blunt instrument?
4: I haven't quite made up my mind, Schuyler. Aren't you a little frightened?
2: Why should I be? You're going to find me a very difficult problem, Gordon. Unless I die a natural death, you'll be open to suspicion when you appear to claim the income from the trust fund.
4: I'm aware of that, Schuyler.
2: Yes, indeed. I'm going to be quite a problem. Perhaps even a bigger one than you think.
4: I don't think so, Schuyler.
2: No? How can you be sure, Gordon, that you won't wind up as the victim? After all, it would be a simple matter for me to, say, poison you, bury you in this cellar. As far as the world is concerned, Gordon DeWitt is dead. No one would come looking for you.
4: I'm also aware of that, Schuyler. I shall be on my guard.
2: Yes, Gordon, be on your guard. For I suspect that in a very short time, there's going to be one less DeWitt in this world.
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2: Now, Gordon, supper's ready.
3: You don't say. No doubt another one of those indigestible affairs you call supper.
2: Well, you haven't died yet from one of my meals, Gordon, and you've been here 2 weeks already. Sit down, join me.
3: Bread, beans, and canned pork. Is that all you ever eat?
2: Just about, Gordon. Oh, help yourself.
3: Thanks. After you.
2: Oh, of course. After all, I did prepare the meal, didn't I?
3: I may be drunk, but not that drunk.
2: Now, Gordon, you mustn't be irritable because you haven't been able to think of a way of killing me and making it look like a natural death. After all, I warned you that I'd be a problem.
3: Yes, but I'm no problem. No one knows I'm alive. No one knows I'm here. What are you waiting for? Afraid?
2: Certainly not. It's just that I enjoy the situation.
3: You want to draw this out the last moment, don't you? You think I'll break from the strain of being on constant guard. You're wrong, Skylar. I won't.
2: No? Then why have you taken to drink? And look at yourself. You haven't shaved since you set foot in this house.
3: Drunk or sober, I'm a better man than you.
2: We shall see, Gordon. We shall see. More beans.
3: Aren't you afraid you may wait too long, Skylar? I may try to kill you sooner than you believe.
2: I think I shall sense the moment when you finally thought out a plan and decided to act.
3: You will? Look, Skylar, I'm picking up this bread knife. How do you know I'm not going to kill you now?
2: You can't. You haven't thought out a plan yet.
3: You're wrong. I've had a plan from the moment I entered this house 2 weeks ago.
2: What?
3: Yes, Skylar. As for my drinking, that was an act. An act designed to give you a sense of security and to give me time.
2: What do you mean?
3: I've had time to observe you closely, hear the way you talk, learn your every mannerism.
2: You couldn't get away with it. You couldn't.
3: Why not, Skylar? Only one person ever sets foot in this house, Dr. Stevens. He sees you rarely, and only for a few minutes. The light is always dim. At best, you're a shadowy figure.
2: He'd sense the difference. You'd be caught.
3: No, Skylar. There's a strong resemblance between you and me, and with this beard I'm growing, he'll never know the difference.
7: No, you don't.
2: You robbed me of Christine, but you won't get my money. You won't get my money.
7: I'll get it, as I've gotten everything I wanted.
2: No, don't. You stab.
7: Oh. You're dying, Skylar. You hear? You've lost.
2: They'll hang you for this, Gordon. They'll hang you.
3: No, Skylar. But when you die, I'll be Skylar DeWitt. I'll bury you in the cellar, and that will be the end of it all.
2: Get away with it.
3: But I will, Skylar. And I want you to die knowing that. Your millions, Skylar. They'll all be mine.
2: No. You...
3: Skylar? Poor Skylar. He never had a chance. Here, Socrates. Get away, Plato. You've had enough to eat. As long as you're fed, you don't mind having a new master, do you? Now, you're the only ones who can give me away. But I don't think you will. Seems we have a visitor. Now for the impersonation of Skylar.
8: Who's down there?
9: It's Dr. Stevens, Skylar. Sounds as though your cold is gone. My cold? Yes.
10: Come down, let me in.
9: Go away, I don't want to see anyone.
10: Now, don't be unreasonable. You and I have been friends for a long time. Come down and let me in.
9: Not tonight, Doctor. Now, go away.
11: What do we do now, Doctor?
10: Let me handle this. You can stay in the car.
9: Who's that down there with you?
10: Your lawyer, Paul Adams, and a friend.
9: Well, get off my property, all of you.
10: Skyler, I insist that you let me in. If you don't, I'll force my way in.
9: You'd be breaking the law. That's what you'd be doing, breaking the law.
10: Are you coming down, or do I have to force my way in?
9: I'm coming, Doctor. And you'd better have a good reason for all this. Well, what is the meaning of this, Doctor?
10: Oh, Skyler, I told you I'd be back in a couple of weeks.
9: Well, maybe you did, but that doesn't mean I have to see you. A man can change his mind, you know.
10: Oh, so that's it. You've changed your mind.
9: Well, yes.
10: I'm afraid it's too late for that, Skyler.
9: What do you mean?
10: Don't fence with me, Skyler. I thought we'd gone over this already.
9: Well, maybe we did, but I don't know.
10: Believe me, Skyler, it's for the best. Have you packed?
9: Packed? I'm not going anywhere.
10: I told you it's too late to change your mind. Now let me get a few of your things together.
9: I'm not going. I'm staying here in my home.
10: Skyler, I'm your doctor. I know what's best for you. Don't compel me to use force.
9: Force?
10: Yes.
9: This is my house, and if I want to stay here, I'll stay. Now get out.
10: Are you forgetting this, Skyler?
9: What's that?
10: You know very well what it is. These are the papers you signed the last time I was here.
9: Papers?
10: Yes. Committing yourself to an institution. Don't you remember?
9: Institution?
10: You don't remember. Which proves how right I was. First hallucinations, and now loss of memory. Come along, Skyler.
7: No. You can't put me in an institution. I didn't sign those commitment papers.
10: Please, Skyler.
7: I'm not Skyler. I'm Gordon. Gordon DeWitt.
10: Gordon DeWitt?
7: Yes, Skyler's dead. I'm Gordon. I'm not insane.
10: Of course you're not. Now come along.
7: I tell you, I'm not Skyler. Skyler's dead. He's buried in the...
10: Yes?
7: Nothing. Nothing. I guess you're right, Doctor. I am Skyler DeWitt. I've got to be Skyler DeWitt.

0: Did you enjoy our trip? What happened to Gordon DeWitt? Or should I say, Schuyler DeWitt? Well, the poor man was taken to a mental institution, and quite depressed he was, too. In the months that followed, he could never quite make up his mind who he was. One moment he would insist he was Gordon DeWitt, then the next moment, suddenly frightened, he would claim he was Schuyler DeWitt. Looks as though the poor fellow is a hopeless case, and he's doomed... Oh, you have to get off here. I'm sorry. I'm sure we'll meet again. I take this same train every week at the same time.
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1: 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It will open your eyes. You have just heard The Mysterious Traveler, which is played by Maurice Tarplin. In the cast were Everett Sloan, Kermit Murdoch, and Cameron Prudhomme. Original music is composed and played by Al Finelli. 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

0: Hey, look out, you crazy.
1: And this is Bob Barron here in the studio at 1:15 of a dreary, rainy, foggy morning saying, drive carefully, all you out there. Keep out of trouble, whatever you
0: do. Shut up.
1: But if you do need a lift, why, try...
0: Trouble. I gotta get out of here.

0: God, what am I going to do?
1: Dad?
0: Jeff, what are you doing up?
1: I was waiting for you. Where have you been?
0: I was correcting papers at my office.
1: But it's after 2 a.m.
0: Well, I have to get term grades out by the end of the... I don't have to account to you for what I do.
1: Dad, don't go into orbit. It's just Dad, I need you. I'm in trouble.
0: You're in... what's the matter?
1: Oh, man, I really fouled up.
0: Wait a minute. You've been drinking.
1: That's right.
0: Why?
1: You ought to know.
0: Explain that.
1: You cut out tonight again and left Mom alone.
0: I had work to do.
1: Mom doesn't see it that way. She thinks it's because of a dame.
0: What did you say? And what do you think?
1: Dad, you could work at home. I don't know. I just know things are all messed up between the two of you. So after Mom went to bed, I went out for a drive.
0: Alone?
1: No, I took a bottle.
0: What happened, Jeff?
1: On the way back, I hit some guy.
0: With a car?
1: Yeah.
0: Was he badly hurt?
1: I don't know. I don't think so. I sideswiped him. One of those old bums down by the railroad.
0: Well, what do you mean you don't know? Didn't you stop and find out?
1: That's the whole bit. I didn't. I panicked and I kept on going.
0: You just drove off?
1: Yeah.
0: Where was this?
1: Hills Point in Stratfield. It had just started to rain, see? And I took the corner into Hills Point pretty fast and he sort of staggered off the curb. I tried to avoid him, but
0: when did this happen?
1: 1:15.
0: Oh, almost an hour ago. 1:15, huh? Are you sure?
1: Yeah. Yeah, I looked, or maybe I heard it on the radio. It was 1:15.
0: Just started to rain, huh? Yeah, that's the time.
1: Dad, never mind that. What am I going to do now?
0: Do? Does your mother know about this?
1: No, she's still asleep.
0: Anyone see you?
1: The streets were deserted. That was the whole point, Dad. All I could think about was my scholarship and how I couldn't let Mom down the way you...
0: You're not going to let your mother down, son. I'll tell you what you're going to do. You're going to sit tight.
1: No, but Dad, hit and run.
0: Now, you listen to me, boy. You can't take this. You're forfeit with that college scholarship, career, everything. You were drinking, Jeff, and you left the scene of an accident.
1: But if they catch up with...
0: They won't.
1: How can we be sure, Dad?
0: Because I'm going to take the car right now and drive to the precinct house and tell them that I was driving. That I'm the hit-and-run driver.
2: Hello, Mom.
3: I thought it was your father. Didn't I hear him drive in about 10 minutes ago?
2: Well, he did come back.
3: And went out again?
2: Yeah.
3: Oh, I see.
2: Now, Mom, you've got him all wrong.
3: Oh, I'd like to believe that.
2: You're selling him short, Mom.
3: Am I? Why are you suddenly his champion? I'm usually the one who makes excuses for him.
2: Well, because I... Well, it's... It's just something between Dad and me.
3: Where did he go? It's 2:30.
2: He went to the police.
3: The police?
2: He had an accident. He was driving the Triumph home and he hit someone.
3: Hit someone? Well, how badly were they hurt?
2: Well, that's what he went to find out.
3: You mean he didn't stop to find out?
2: Well, you see...
3: Jeff, what's this all about? This is all wrong.
2: What do you mean, Mom?
3: Whatever your father is, he wouldn't hit someone and drive away. And he wasn't driving the sports car.
2: Mom, you were in bed. How do you know?
3: I was in bed, yes, but not asleep. Do you know how many nights I've lain awake in that room upstairs? I heard your father leave in the station wagon. Then hours later, you in the sports car. I heard you come home and your father. He wasn't driving the Triumph, you were. Now, what is this, Jeff? I want the truth.
4: Chapman, the stenographer has taken your statement. I'm going to ask you to read it back to us aloud.
5: All right, Lieutenant. I, Harvey Chapman of 223 Chestnut Drive, age 48, make the statement of my own free will, knowing it may be used against me. On this day, date, weather conditions, so forth, while turning north on Stratfield Avenue from Health Point Drive, I accidentally hit a pedestrian, now identified to me as John Summerhill, no known address. Because of the prevailing weather conditions and because I was completely absorbed in thinking of grades for my class, it was only after my return home that I realized that an accident had happened. On reporting to the 7th Precinct House, Lieutenant George Winant confirmed my fears. An examination of my car and other evidence established that I must have been responsible for hitting the above-named John Summerhill at approximately 1:15 a.m. on the above-named date. This statement is a free and unsolicited confession of my responsibility in this accident and admission that I did leave the scene of the accident. I've read it, and it is true and correct. In witness whereof, I hereby sign this document. If you have a pen, I'll sign.
4: Before you do, Mr. Chapman, I should warn you that you're entitled to legal representation.
5: Oh, I don't need a lawyer.
4: You may in the near future. The man who was hit died in the hospital without regaining consciousness. It isn't just an accident anymore. It could be homicide.
5: You mean manslaughter.
4: Well, you need a lawyer to define terms. Also to arrange bond. After you sign this, I'll have to book you.
5: I want to sign it.
4: Very well. Sergeant Gerber, will you witness this, please?
6: Sure thing.
4: I'll arrange to have your fingerprints.
6: Oh, Lieutenant, can I see a minute outside?
4: Why not? What is it, Gerber?
6: I don't think he's telling the truth.
4: No? Why wouldn't he be?
6: The psychology is all wrong. A man like this wouldn't hit and run. I thought you felt the same way.
4: No, I was only informing the man of his legal rights. Now, look, it's late. I want to get home to my wife and kids. The man confessed. What more do you want?
2: Trying to do, Mom? Make a big deal out of this?
3: I want the truth, Jeff. Is your father to blame? Or are you?
2: Mom, Dad can handle it without getting hurt. I can't. Now, why can't you let well enough alone?

0: Jeff, I don't understand how you can do a thing like this.
1: You mean have an accident?
0: No. I mean, how can you let your father take the blame for what you did?
1: If I turn myself in, my scholarship goes down the drain. I'd be put in jail. Dad can beat this.
0: That sounds like your father talking.
1: Okay. And that's the way he put it.
0: And you're willing to let it go at that?
1: It was an accident. Could have happened to anyone.
0: But it happened to you.
1: That's right. But, Mom, I'm a teenager and I've been drinking. You think I'd get a fair shake? So Dad's taking the blame. We ought to be proud of him.
0: Proud of him?
1: Well, sure. Why wouldn't I be?
0: Because he's asking you to live with a lie, Jeff. He's asking you to be like him.
1: What do you mean, like him?
0: To everyone outside of his family, your father is everything he ought to be. A successful teacher, a good husband and father. Only inside he's not. He's rotten and twisted.
1: No, no, he's not like that.
0: You know what he's done to me.
1: I know what you say he's done to you.
0: Well, Jeff, don't you believe me about the other women?
1: Look, Mom, you could be wrong. You could have misjudged Dad. I mean, this could all be just in your mind. You don't have any proof that...
0: Proof? Oh, Jeff. Jeff, this isn't easy for me to tell you this. 8 years ago, when your dad was at State College, he had an affair with one of his students.
1: What? One of his students? How do you know?
0: Because she was going to expose him. The statutory rape. You know how he got out of it? I went to that child and begged and pleaded with her not to ruin him. I covered up for him. I always have, for your sake. Because I thought it was just one mistake. I was wrong. I should have let him take the consequences. Covering up that lie destroyed your father completely. I don't want the same thing to happen to you.
1: Mom, this is different.
0: Is it, Jeff? Is it?
1: You don't think I'm going to make a career of hit-and-run accidents, do you?
0: I want you to be honest and accept your responsibilities. I don't want you to be like your father.
1: Mom, if you call the police, you'll ruin everything. Don't.
0: All right. It's up to you, Jeff. Hide behind your father if you want. But if you do, you and I are finished.
2: Lieutenant, may I wash my hands to get rid of this ink?
3: Sure. And then you want to call your lawyer?
2: What for?
3: Arrange bail till your trial. What do you want to spend the night in jail?
2: Well, I want to get this cleared up as quickly as possible. Maybe a night in jail will prepare me for the future.
3: No, I don't think it'll come to that. You did turn yourself in. It was an accident.
2: I'm still responsible. Now, if I can, wash off with...
3: Oh, sure, sure. Manson, take Mr. Chapman to the washroom.
2: Oh, thank you, Lieutenant. I won't be long.
3: Take your time. What's on the teletype, Gerber?
4: Nothing for us, Lieutenant.
3: What were the bulletins?
4: Battery and assault in the second precinct. Looks like the same mugger. Gas station hold up in the 7th. APB on the getaway car. And a DOA in the 15th. Some broad got herself knocked off in the love net. Tell me, what's the deal with Chapman? We wait for the bond?
3: No. No bond.
4: I never saw a guy so anxious to get convicted.
3: Well, he wants to get it over with. Can't blame him for that.
4: Sure. You better let him get away with it.
3: Get away with what?
4: Covering up.
3: Covering up for what?
4: Not for what. For who?
3: What are you talking about?
4: Now, look, just don't figure that a cool, collected customer like this would hit the panic button and take a powder.
3: Like I said, it's the psychology.
5: Psychology? Oh, come on, Sid. Lay off. I'm just a plain flatfoot who came up through the ranks by sticking to one thing. Fact. We could have been beating our brains out for the next 6 months looking for a lead if Chapman hadn't come in and laid it right in our laps.
4: Yeah.
5: So my psychology is we're going to leave it laid, just as it is.
4: Okay.
5: You got any hunches? Save them for the track. Now, come on. Let's take Chapman down to Sloan Street so we can go home to bed. See what that kid wants while I check on the guy. Then we'll go.
4: Okay, whatever you say, Lieutenant. Can I help you, Mac?
1: Are you a police officer?
4: Yeah, Detective Sergeant Gerber. Who are you?
1: My name is...
2: Jeff, what are you doing here?
1: I couldn't let you do it, Dad. I came to turn myself in.
2: You what? You don't know what you're doing.
1: Yes, I do. It's me you want for the hit and run, Sergeant. Not my father.
2: Don't listen to him. He doesn't know what he's saying.
5: All right, Mr. Chapman, take it easy.
2: I was the one driving that car tonight. I've admitted it. What more do you want? Jeff, go home and keep your mouth shut.
1: Dad, it's no good. Mom brought me to my senses. Sooner or later, the truth had to come out.
2: You do as I say, or so help
5: Manson,
2: me.
5: Manson, take him in the squad room.
2: Now, Roger, wait a minute. I want to talk to my
5: all
2: son.
5: Right, come on.
2: Don't believe anything he says because he was not in that car.
5: Go in that office over there, son. We'll be right in to take a statement.
1: Yes, sir.
5: Psychology, lucky guess. You gotta admire the guy for trying to protect his boy. If that's what he was doing.
4: Hmm?
5: The way he yelled at the kid, he didn't seem like a self-sacrificing father to me.
4: He wanted to take his son off the hook, that's natural.
5: Oh, come on. Where's your psychology now, Sid? A cool, collected customer like this one? Nah, there must be a better reason why he wanted to be charged with what? I don't know. Yet. Take the kid's statement while I check the all-commands bulletin. I got a hunch the answer's right there.
4: Here's the statement, Lieutenant.
5: What's in it?
4: The boy told the same story as the father. One difference. The kid admits he'd had a couple of drinks. You got anything?
5: Now, see for yourself. Facts, they stick in my mind. Facts like 1:15 in the morning.
4: You got anything more than this report?
5: I sent the fingerprints over to the 15th for checking. Now I'm waiting for their call.
2: I'm sorry I lost my head, Lieutenant. I guess I was more upset than I realized. I'd like to get a lawyer for my son, and then I want to go home and get some rest.
5: Mr. Chapman, I'm afraid you can't leave yet.
2: Well, naturally, I'll stay where you can get in touch with me.
5: No, I'm sure you will, Mr. Chapman.
2: Lieutenant, I'm afraid I don't understand your attitude.
5: Did you ever hear of a girl named Lynn Waltham?
2: No, I don't believe so.
5: Oh? Well, that's funny. She's in one of your classes.
2: Well, I'm afraid I don't know all my students. I have some rather large classes.
5: Well, one of them will be a little bit smaller from now on. Lynn Waltham was found dead in an apartment on the other side of town. The preliminary investigation established two things. One, that she was pregnant. And two, that there were fingerprints all over the apartment. Now, where were you at the time of your son's hit-and-run accident?
2: Well, I was in my office.
5: Oh, your office, huh? Well, sir, I want to thank you for coming in and giving us your fingerprints. Oh, yeah. The Waltham girl was strangled at about 1:15.
6: 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In the cast, Ivor Francis, Peter Fernandez, Fran Carlin, Robert Dryden, and David Kerman. Script editor, Jack C. Wilson.

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0: National Broadcasting Company invites you by transcription to join The Chase. As always, the hunter and the hunted, the pursuer and the pursued. It may be the voice of authority or a race with death and destruction, the most relentless of the hunters. There are times when laughter is heard as counterpoint, and moments when sheer terror is the theme.
1: But always there is the chase.

0: Let me brief you first before I spin the yarn. You'll say I'm a liar in 16 different languages unless you're familiar with the dossier. The name is Decker, Larry Decker. You may have seen it on a couple of books. Red Tide was one of them. It gave me the distinction of being persona non grata in the Soviet Union as an accredited foreign correspondent. I was transferred from Moscow to the Paris office of the New York paper I was working for. And while I sunned my torso at a Boulmiche cafe table, I wrote a couple of potboilers and waited for another assignment.
1: Larry, comment ça va?
0: Ah, très bien, mon ami, très bien. Sit down, have a beer, Paul.
1: I hear you'll be on the move again.
0: Oh? Says who?
1: McCall's assigning you to another spot. He mentioned it to me at the office this morning.
0: Oh, I didn't check in this AM. I'd better call him. You don't think it's an eastern spot?
1: Oh, the office wouldn't ship you behind the curtain. Not after that blast you got from the commies. I think you're slated for Nuremberg.
0: Yeah, good enough.
1: Tired of Paris?
0: I'm tired of doing nothing the easy way, maybe.
1: Here's one reporter would stay here forever if they let him. Paris. Les femmes, les champagnes. Rugged is the word for it. Larry.
0: Yeah.
1: See that dark guy over there just sitting down?
0: What about him?
1: That's Raslov.
0: The Russian?
1: Boris Mekhanov, chief cook and bottle washer. He's no GPU matter. Postgraduate student. They say he'd crown his own grandmother with a bottle of vodka if she didn't join the party.
0: Mekhanov in town, Paul?
1: Came here yesterday with a delegation for the international conference.
0: Mm, pretty big cookie behind the Iron Curtain.
1: First time he's even been west. They say he's slated for one of the biggest chairs in Poland. Commissar of Communications and Double Talk or something like that. He's making a speech today at the Palais.
0: Going to dish out the same tired old gravy, I suppose.
1: Larry, who do they think they're kidding?
0: Oh, themselves, maybe.
1: When they stink up the airwaves, do they really think anyone believes it?
0: If you're one of the enlightened in their domain, you better believe it, or else. What time did you make this speech?
1: Around 4 this afternoon.
0: I think I'll run over to the Palais and listen. It's always good for a laugh.

0: time does he make this speech?
1: Around 4 this afternoon.
0: I think I'll run over to the Palais and listen. It's always good for a laugh.
1: He's looking our way.
0: Roswell?
1: May have overheard us.
0: Yeah, so he's in Paris now, not Minsk. You can open your mouth here.
2: Well, I'd better get. I got a date at 3. May see you at the Palais later.
0: I'll be there, sweetie pie, enjoying the yaks. But it wasn't funny. Their speeches may sound funny, but they're sad, friend. And as I listened to Mekhanov's varsity dragged, I got the feeling I always get. This was where I came in.
3: Peoples of the Soviet Union and their friends and allies want only peace. That is their greatest ambition.
0: Like in Korea.
3: We and we alone know the meaning of freedom, which we practice religiously.
0: In a pig's eye.
3: In the West, where you will find slavery. Slavery to capitalism. Slavery to bourgeois decadence. I mean,
0: and so it went on and on and on like a broken record. The words came out with the sameness of beer cans on a production line. They sounded just as hollow. Akhenov had been a college professor before the Kremlin yanked him upstairs. Surely he must have some intelligence. Would it be possible that he believed those worn-out gag routines? Well, I was still debating this question with myself when Paul Courtney saw me off at one of the railway stations in Paris. I was on my way to Nuremberg, Germany.
4: Well, don't work too much, Larry.
0: I'll try hard not to.
4: How's your German?
0: It needs a little Sauerbraten and Pilsner, but I'll get by.
4: Well, drop me a line.
0: Hey, what's up?
4: Look who you're getting as a traveling companion.
0: Mm-hmm. Who?
4: Isn't that Mekhanov and his entourage over there just boarding the train?
0: Well, I'll be. Sure, they'll be in my car.
4: He's probably on his way to Czechoslovakia by way of Nuremberg.
0: He's got a mob with him.
4: There's Roslov and a bodyguard. They'll probably lock themselves inside a compartment until they hit the Soviet zone.
0: You know, I'd like to talk to him.
4: Mekhanov?
0: Yes.
4: What do you talk about, the weather? It's about all you'll have in common.
0: I'd like to ask him if he really means those speeches he makes. If any of the big shots mean them. I'd like to get an off-the-record version.
4: Oh, you've got a fat chance.
0: So I can try.
4: Larry, you're joking.
0: Joking? Must be silly. He's supposed to be an intelligent man in spite of those lying platitudes he keeps throwing around. Maybe I can goad him into admitting it's all malarkey.
4: Listen, Larry.
0: Oh, I gotta run. Oh, see you.
4: Larry, that's a dangerous crew. Be careful, Larry. Be careful.
0: Didn't have to warn me. I knew the score, or so I thought. But if I had really had the faintest notion of what I was getting into, I might have thought twice before sticking out my one and only neck. My wagon lit bedroom compartment was only 2 removed from the special section that had been set aside for Mekhanov and his crew. And I knew I didn't have a chance of even getting in to see him until he was alone. So I opened my bedroom door and waited for 5 solid hours. There were 4 of them besides the boss, and 3 of them left before midnight and moseyed into their own compartments to get some sleep. Only Roslov was with him now. And just as I started to get a little sleepy, I heard the compartment door open once again, and I peered out. And it was Roslov, all right. He was moving toward the end of the train with his back toward me. He left the car going to the diner, maybe, for a good night snack. I walked up to Mekhanov's section, hesitated, then raised my hand and knocked. Mr. Mekhanov? Look, my Russian is kind of creaky. You speak English, don't you?
5: Who are you?
0: Decker is my name.
5: What do you want?
0: I just dropped in to ask you a simple question.
5: Well,
0: that speech you made in Paris the other day, Mr. Mekhanov, do you or do you not believe that it was true? I want an off-the-record answer, if you've got the courage. I'll admit the approach was as subtle as...

0: a kick in the teeth, but I gauged it that way. I thought I might startle him into a slip of the tongue, but no such thing happened. He just stared at me. At me and through me. And then I began to notice the sickly green pallor that was rising in his jowly face. Mr. Mekhanov. Did you hear my question?
1: Yes, I hear the question. I will answer it. Sit down.
0: Are you feeling all right?
1: In a very few moments, my impetuous friend, it will not matter.
0: What?
1: You ask me a question. Here is my answer. The speech was a lie from beginning to end.
0: I may as well tell you, Mr. Mekhanov, that I'm going to quote you.
1: Quote me? You can do better. I have a signed statement here. Perhaps if I give it to you, it may see the light of day.
0: I don't understand.
1: Never have we believed what we said. We are not fools, my friend. Our words are for this stupid little man who is not allowed to think for himself.
0: You sound like a guy who's just discovered he's got a conscience.
1: You sound like a schoolboy, not a correspondent. You think I'm telling you all this because I love your West any more than I love my own country? I would have gone on if they let me. But when one is a thief, he should learn he cannot trust other thieves.
0: Then you had a falling out with the Kremlin?
1: Yesterday, they executed my wife in Moscow. Eugenie, my wonderful Eugenie. And for what? For what, I ask you? Was she a traitor? No. Did she follow the common foreign policies? Yes. Then why did she have to die? Why? I'll tell you why she dared to think for herself for one brief moment. Yes, my friend, 30 years of glory mean nothing if you deviate for one brief moment.
0: So what'll happen to you when you get back?
1: When I get back? You think I am mad enough to return?
0: But this train...
1: Will only arrive with my body.

He toppled over from his seat and lay still. Slowly his hand opened, and a small vial rolled out of his fingers. He must have taken the poison before I came in. And it was obvious that Mr. Mechanoff had just turned in his party card, but for good. I slipped the paper he'd handed me into my pocket, then opened the compartment door. My luck was still with me because the corridor was empty. I darted back toward the rear of the car to the safety of my own room. I opened the paper, and I read it carefully. It was written in Russian. I could still get the gist of it. It was an admission to the world and an accusation, pure and simple. And coming from one of the topmost figures in the Communist Party, when it was published, it would hold up the hypocrisy of the party line for the whole world to ridicule. And suddenly I remembered. I'd left my hat in Mechanoff's compartment.

0: Oh, excuse me.
1: What do you want?
0: I must have the wrong compartment.
1: Oh?
0: Well, I mean...
1: What are you looking for?
0: Nothing. Sorry. Good night. It was only 10 minutes since I'd left Mekhanov's body, but it was gone when I stuck my head back inside. Only Raslov was there, turning my hat around slowly in his hands, the hat with my initials on the sweatband. I returned to my compartment, locked the door, and sat down to think. Now, there was still a chance that they wouldn't connect me with the guy who owned the hat, but that chance was a slim one. One thing was certain. They didn't want it known that Mekhanov had committed suicide. That's why they hid his body so fast. And if they found out I had his signed statement, my life wouldn't be worth 2 rubles. I had to get off that train while it was still in Western territory, or be carried off, feet first. Who is it?
2: Monsieur, to the place.
0: Allez-vous, anglais?
2: Bonsoir, monsieur.
0: When is the next stop?
2: The next stop, monsieur, 5 minutes.
0: All right, now listen. A man has just killed himself aboard this train.
2: Monsieur.
0: Mekhanov, the Russian diplomat. He's committed suicide.
1: This man is a troublemaker.
2: Monsieur Raslov.
1: He is a reporter trying to get an interview with Monsieur Mekhanov. You were told, were you not, that our party was to have complete privacy aboard this train?
2: Oui, monsieur.
1: When we asked for diplomatic protection against pests, we included Americans.
2: Pardon, monsieur. Monsieur, you are a reporter, as Monsieur Raslov says.
0: Yes, I am, but I...
2: Monsieur, you will please be very careful to mind your own affairs. Monsieur Mekhanov and his party have diplomatic protection. I have been told...
0: All right, keep your shirt on.
1: You may go, conductor. I will give this rash young man an interview and satisfy his curiosity.
2: Monsieur.
0: Well, you boys are fast on the upbeat.
1: This is your hat, I presume?
0: I suppose we may as well take our hair down. We seem to be pretty familiar with each other now.
1: Obviously.
0: What'd you do with the body?
1: What body?
0: Now, let's not play footsie, Raslov.
1: You have obviously been drinking, monsieur.
0: Oh, yes. The water in that carafe outside is 100 proof. Well, looks as though this is my stop, Raslov.
1: You are leaving us?
0: If you don't mind.
1: But I do. I mind enough to blow your head off if you attempt to leave this compartment.
0: Nice ride you've got there. German Luger, isn't it? Looks like a pre-war model.
1: Sit down and be quiet. You will remain in that seat until this train has left the station.
0: And then what?
1: Then we will decide exactly what to do with you.
0: So I had 2 choices. I could either make a run for it and get a bullet in the back of my head, or I could sit there and wait for him to put a bullet in the front. If murder wasn't his specialty, at least it was a hobby with this character. And as he smiled and smoked and smoked and smiled, his finger fondled the gun trigger like a jeweler caressing an 18-carat diamond. Well, what are you waiting for?
1: I beg your pardon.
0: We've left the station. When does target practice begin?
1: What did Mekhanov tell you just before he died?
0: He said the Dodgers will absolutely bag the series. Just wait till next year.
1: What?
0: Next question.
1: You are in a dangerous situation, my friend.
0: You're telling me?
1: I am beginning to feel sorry for you.
0: Oh, thanks.
1: When a diplomat of Mr. Mekhanov's standing is found murdered in his compartment...
0: Murdered? Oh, relax, Raslov. Your dialectic materialism is showing.
1: I beg your
0: Mekhanov
1: pardon.
0: Mekhanov killed himself with a dose of poison that would have put away a horse.
1: I beg your pardon. He was murdered. By you.
0: By which?
1: This is your hat, is it not?
0: So what?
1: It was found near the body. It is unmistakable evidence of your guilt.
0: You know, you better lay off the borscht, Junior. It's going to your head. Why should I kill Mekhanov? Where's my motive?
1: You wish to rob him.
0: Of what?
1: This sum of money I have here. 3 million French francs.
0: You mean the sum of money you just pulled out of your own pocket? You know, a plant like that would be laughed out of any court in the world except...
1: Except one in Moscow. Is that what you are going to say?
0: We're a long way from Moscow now, Rasloff.
1: But only a short way from the Czech frontier. I give you my word, my friend, that you will be given a fair and most interesting trial when we arrive.
0: Sound incredible? Well, it didn't to me. This cookie had it all worked out. And I was sure he'd even arrange for me to make a full confession of the crime. Well, it was a neat package with all the edges trimmed. It would save them the embarrassment of even the hint of suspicion that Mekhanov killed himself to avoid going back to the promised land. You keeping me company for the night, Rasloff?
1: With your permission.
0: Well, take the upper berth. Maybe you'll fall out of it and break your neck.
1: We will be at Nuremberg in the morning. From there, it is only a short time until we reach the Czech frontier.
0: Haven't you overlooked something?
1: So?
0: The German customs guard will inspect this compartment when we reach the Franco-German frontier.
1: My party has diplomatic immunity, my friend. No one will bother to question us. Inasmuch as you will be included on our diplomatic list...
0: Score one for your side.
1: Yes.
0: Well, I'll be in there pitching, chum. Right to the end of the game. We settled down, facing each other across the room, and the hours ticked by. We got past the Franco-German frontier, just as he'd said. No one even troubling to knock on my compartment door, and I knew he had his cronies outside, well briefed. The next stop was Nuremberg. The last before the Czech frontier, and I had to make my move by then or lose my chips. Sleepy, Rasloff?
1: I'm wide awake, my friend.
0: How about a cup of coffee?
1: Breakfast can wait.
0: You know, I haven't had anything under my belt since yesterday afternoon.
1: You will find it good for the figure.
0: Why don't you sit a little closer, Rasloff? It's cozier.
1: I am comfortable where I am, just an arm and revolver length away from your heart.
0: Want to make a bargain?
1: With you?
0: Yeah. Set me free, and I'll hand you a very interesting paper.
1: Oh?
0: Signed by Mekhanov himself.
1: Is this some kind of a bluff, my friend?
0: It's right here in my pocket. A complete expose of what you call your People's Republic. Mekhanov signed it before he died.
1: Very interesting.
0: Well, come on over here and take it and set me free.
1: I'll take it, my friend, but as far as you are concerned...
0: I've been waiting all night to get him close enough so I could land a left hook. And in his anxiety for that paper, he dropped his guard for just a moment. As I connected, I ducked, and his bullet hit the wall. 2 seconds later, I was tearing down the corridor toward the front car. I didn't know where I was running because the train was going too fast to allow me to make a jump. All I knew was that the winner of this chase got my head as a trophy, and I was anxious to keep it right where it was, on top of my neck. It was 4 a.m, and everybody on board the train was asleep. Everyone, it is... Rasloff's bodyguard behind me, firing away like a hillbilly on a turkey shoot. There was only one thing to do, so I did it. I reached the next car. I ducked into the nearest compartment, out of sight.
3: Well, I declare...
0: Excuse me, ma'am.
3: How dare you come into this here compartment uninvited?
0: For the love of Mike, lady, will you please be quiet?
3: Quiet? Where I come from, you'd be roped like a steer, young man, for walking into a lady's boudoir this way. Why, it's a good thing I was dressed to get off at Nuremberg. Why, I never saw the like.
0: Look, ma'am, my life depends on you. I'm an American. I'm running away from a communist killer. If you tell him I'm in here, I'm finished.
3: Who's there?
1: We are looking for a thief, madam. A dangerous man. Are you alone in your compartment?
3: Why, of course I'm alone.
1: Are you sure?
3: Are you calling me a liar? Why, if my husband were here, he'd slap your sassy face.
1: Excuse me, madam. Excuse me.
3: He's gone.
0: Thanks a lot.
3: Now, what's going on here?
0: Are you from Texas?
3: Actually.
0: My mother came from Texas.
3: Well, why didn't you say so in the first place, young man?
0: Look, lady, I've got to get off this train at Nuremberg. Or my life isn't worth a cent. Now, maybe you can help me.
4: How?
0: Will you lend me some clothes?
4: My clothes?
0: Just a dress, a veil, and a hat, if you've got them. I think I can sneak across the Nuremberg station without being shot at.
4: You mean they're shooting at you, too?
0: Well, it's open season on Americans out there in the corridor, but don't worry, they never shoot tourists in Europe. What is this?
4: My night robe. Now, wait a sec. I'll see if I can find you something to wear in my suitcase.
0: Well, look, hurry, will you? We're due in Nuremberg any minute now. We have... Hey!
4: Well, what's the matter?
0: We're riding right through Nuremberg station.
4: We are?
0: We're not stopping here. This train is going right onto the Czech frontier.
4: But my ticket says Nuremberg. We got to stop.
0: Now, wait. Wait right here.
4: Well, where are you going, young man?
0: Somebody has pulled a pass, and I'm going out to investigate. And thanks a lot for your help, Miss or Mrs.
4: Now, you just call me Hortense, and good luck to you.
0: I poked my head out of the corridor and found it empty. I was just 3 cars from the engine now, and as I walked forward, I would have given every cent I owned to have an extra set of eyes in the back of my skull, but they must have been looking for me in the rear of the train because I did okay until I reached the baggage car. And then the train lurched, and I swung sideways against what I thought was a tied-up duffel bag until I heard a groan. Then I saw it was the conductor. Holy smoke. All right, take it easy. Take it easy, Alphonse. I'll get you out of here. Just a minute. There. What happened?
2: Hit my head and tied me, monsieur. This is an outrage.
0: But where are they?
2: 2 of them are forward, running the engine, monsieur. They've also knocked out the engineers.
0: That means they've got complete control of this train. And they're going to try and ride it across the Czech frontier with all passengers.
2: Look behind you, monsieur, in back of the trunk.
0: What? Oh, it's knocking off. They carried him in here, huh?
2: I owe you the apologies, monsieur, if I had known.
0: All right, never mind that now. We have to work fast.
2: They are all armed, monsieur. They would shoot us down if we ever showed our heads near the engine.
0: There are 4 of them altogether, 2 up front, 2 behind. How long before we reach the Czech frontier?
2: Well, not that we are past Nuremberg, monsieur. Very soon.
0: Wait a minute, like that. Somebody's coming. Monsieur, be quiet.
5: Comment se va, monsieur le conducteur? Avez-vous...
2: Monsieur.
0: I was hoping that it'd be Rasloff, but it's one of the stooges. All right, start tying him up, good and tight.
2: Where are you going, monsieur?
0: Meet me in the rear of the train just as soon as you trust this guy. Now, Rasloff is alone back there, which makes it a little more even. He's been on my tail up to now. I think it's just about time I started chasing him. I made my way slowly toward the rear of the train, watching every vestibule and compartment door. I had a plan in mind, but it wouldn't work until I got hold of Rasloff and his gun. As I passed through the car in which the Texas gal had her compartment, I noticed her door was open. I stopped. Then I stepped inside and saw her standing against the window, staring at me with worried eyes.
4: Don't come in. Don't.
6: Please do.
4: Oh, I tried to warn you. He come in here with his gun just a minute ago and hid behind the door.
0: That's all right, Hortense. I just as soon have it his way.
1: First of all, you will give me that paper signed by my colleague, my friend.
0: Sure, I'll give it to you.
1: Only this time you will put it over there, on the windowsill.
0: Right now what?
1: Now we will complete some unfinished business.
4: Well, what are you going to do?
0: Carry me into Russian territory for under one of their phony trials.
1: On the contrary, I have decided that it's too much of a nuisance.
0: Oh, really?
1: I will save my country the time and expense and try you myself right here. I, Andrei Rasloff, find you guilty of murder and I sentence you to immediate execution.
4: Why, that's preposterous.
0: Oh, no, that's par for the course where he comes from.
1: Turn around.
0: What about the lady?
1: Never mind the lady, turn.
4: No, no, you couldn't.
0: As he raised his gun to fire, the conductor showed up near the open door. Rasloff's eyes wavered for just a second, and that was all the time I needed. He fired as I kicked his gun hand, then he was on me in a flash, with his hands on my throat and his thumbs pushing holes in my Adam's apple. I could feel my windpipe beginning to snap like a reed while he choked the breath back into my lungs, and then just when I thought I'd had it, I raised my knee as hard as I could and planted it square in his middle. All right. Ed, help him to his feet. I've got his gun.
2: Up, monsieur.
1: In 3 minutes, the train will be across the frontier, my friend. There is nothing you can do to stop
0: him. No, drag him out of the corridor, and quick.
2: Outside, monsieur.
0: Take him to the vestibule at the end of the car.
2: Beat, monsieur Hussler, beat.
0: All right. Open the door. Conductor.
7: You know how to uncouple this train?
2: Uncouple the train?
7: Yeah.
2: You kill it, Jay. If we separate these cars from the engine, they go on without us.
8: Don't touch that. Ah.
7: One more crack out of you and I'll break your head wide open. All right, conductor, work fast.
2: It is not too easy.
7: All right, the border. We're coming to the frontier. I can see the stanchions up ahead. Now make it snappy.
2: The trench is already complete.
7: Hold it a second. I'll take that signed statement, Laszlo. Yes, thank you very kindly. And now you can join your pals in the front section.
2: Au revoir! The coupling is broken, monsieur. We are free!
0: Well, there's the story. Headline, lead, and payoff. But it won't be published. Why? Because they've got a new guy in there. A substitute.
9: The peoples of the Soviet Union want peace. We alone know the meaning of freedom. It is in the West where you'll find...
0: He looks like Mekhanov. He calls himself Mekhanov. He sounds like Mekhanov. And he mouths the same farina. They deny that Mekhanov is dead. Only I know better. But maybe I'll have a chance to publish my yarn when Mekhanov number 2 decides to swallow.

The Chase was created and written for the National Broadcasting Company by Lawrence Klee. Featured in tonight's cast were John Larkin, Leon Janney, Roger DeCoven, Ruth York, and Bill Quinn. The Chase is directed and transcribed by Edward King. Fred Collins speaking. Next week, a telephone call that stretches between life and death when we present Long Distance on The Chase.

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0: Today, the story of a puzzle. There's one last missing piece and a host of peculiar folks involved in the search. We will soon meet Police Detective Lieutenant Dan Wilson, a hard-nosed cop with a sports page fixation. Dan Wilson's job will be to find just what it is that lies an arm's length away. Picture this: a lakeside mountain resort. It's mid-morning, and the sun is barely breaking through the cloud cover.
5: Never again do we spend a weekend in the pines. Nothing but rain. We could have stayed home and watched television for all the relaxation we've had.
6: Stop complaining, Harry. It was lovely just being where the air's keen.
5: Are you packed?
6: Not quite.
5: Then what are you doing outside? Tell me, we could check out now. We could get back to the city before the traffic gets too bad.
6: I want to get a souvenir to take home.
5: Souvenirs? Might as well scoop up a mud pie. That'd be the thing to remind me of this weekend. Don't tell me Ruth was the greatest. Aaron's the best that ever lived. Now look at the stats. He can hit, run, hit with power, steal base.
7: Yeah, but can he pitch? Ruth was a great pitcher.
5: I don't want to hear about it. Wilson, homicide. What? Where? When? We're on the way.
7: Where are we going?
5: Lake Olson, Dodger Lodge. They found Ed Slito. Most of them, anyway.
7: What do you mean?
5: His pitching arm. It's missing. That's him, all right. Tattoos and all. Sergeant, where's the couple that found the body?
8: In the other room. Name of Ryan, guy who runs the place. Van Ness, he's in there with him.
5: Thanks. We'll take it from here. Nolan, you all right?
9: God, it'll pass.
5: You, Van Ness?
10: Oh, yes, this is terrible. Have you any idea what the publicity would
5: do? Where's Ryan?
11: I'm Harry Ryan. Who are you?
5: Detective Lieutenant Wilson. This is my partner, Sergeant Nolan.
11: Well, it's about time. We spend our whole weekend knee-deep in mud. Our ice chest is stolen.
5: Save it for your memoirs. We got a dead man in the other room, and I'm missing the ball game on the radio, so we all got problems. Now, what happened out here?
6: Harry?
11: That's my wife. She had to find the damn thing.
6: Harry?
5: Ma'am, my name's Wilson. Could you tell me just what happened?
6: Oh, I was looking for a souvenir, something to bring back home. I bent down to look at a pine cone, and there was this hand. Oh, it was awful.
5: Nolan, will you get over here? I can't handle hysterical women.
7: Oh, thanks.
5: You too. Let's give them some privacy. Van Ness, you know who this is, was?
10: I don't know how he got here, who he was. All I know
5: fine,
10: is that...
5: Fine, fine. What about you?
11: Lieutenant, I demand to know why we're being detained. All he wanted to do was...
5: Great. Now I'll write that down in my mind. This one-armed corpse is Tattoo Ed Slito, one of the great prison team baseball pitchers of all time. Why, now look at him.
11: Lieutenant, must you...
5: Now, why would somebody want to go and do that to such a great talent? He pitched for them all. Chino, Quentin, Fulton...
7: Lieutenant, can I see you outside?
5: Sure.
7: I got Mrs. Ryan's statement and home address. I think we can let him go for now.
5: Kind of nice up here, isn't it? Rustic.
7: You get anything out of those two?
5: The guy's been in the joint most of his life. His mother's still alive.
9: You lost me.
5: Let's go.
9: Go? Go where?
5: Back to the city. For some answers.
9: I'm going where?
5: To every tattoo parlor on the Bowery until you find the one where Sleeto got that arm marked.
9: But the arm, it's gone. We don't know what was on it.
5: But we do know who put it on. Rembrandt Landy was the only one Sleeto trusted with his body. Find him and find out what he drew on that arm and when.
9: And where will you be?
5: I'm going to look up Sleeto's mother. She makes great cupcakes.
11: So you haven't seen any of this time out, Mr. Sleeto?
3: Would you like another cupcake, Officer Wilson?
11: No.
3: I'm surprised Eddie didn't write to tell me he was being sprung again. He always lets me know in advance so I can stock up the Frigidaire.
5: Do you have any photographs of Ed around here, Mrs. Sleeto?
3: Well, naturally, I'm his mother. Now, let's see. This is Eddie when he was 5. That's his very first baseball glove.
5: You got anything more recent?
3: Well, only his mug shot, but I'm not supposed to have that, am I? Hello? Why, yes, he's here. It's for you, Mr. Nolan.
5: You got anything?
12: We found Rembrandt Landy in a back room at Pistol Pete's, but he won't talk.
5: Why not?
12: He can't. His throat's been cut.
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5: Somebody's not fooling around.
9: I don't know, Lieutenant. Maybe I ought to go back to pounding a beat. This is getting grim.
5: You get used to it. Anybody know what happened here?
9: Well, the shop was closed. No witnesses, no weapon. All fingerprints are wiped out.
5: Looks like we're finished here, then. I'm going back to headquarters.
9: Yeah, I could use a breather.
5: Later. You're going to see the Ryan couple. You got that address?
9: Yeah, but...
5: I'll meet you there in half an hour.
14: Stand back, everyone.
5: Oh, Christ. Wilson, homicide. Who's the body?
14: Guy's name Ryan. There's another one inside.
5: Out of my way. Nolan. Nolan.
9: Lieutenant, I can't stand it.
5: You look lousy.
9: You haven't seen Ryan's wife.
5: I saw Ryan. No witnesses?
9: And no weapon. He's some kind of maniac running around.
5: Yeah, and I get the feeling we're right behind him.
9: We're running out of leads.
5: Maybe not. This thing's narrowing down. I looked through the file on Sleeto at headquarters. I think Tattoo Ed tried to sneak a fastball by us all. Trouble is, someone hit it out of the park. No one? Mrs. Sleeto's waiting.
9: Do I have to go?
5: I'm going with you.
9: Please answer.
5: Look at it this way. If she's dead, you're in the clear.
9: What?
5: No, you found the others.
9: Lieutenant.
5: I'm joking.
9: Some joke.
3: Oh, why, Officer Wilson, you're just in time for cookies. How nice of you to come back so soon. And you brought along a friend.
5: Sergeant Nolan, my partner.
9: Ma'am?
3: Would you like a glass of milk?
5: We haven't time for that.
3: A cookie, then.
5: Mrs. Sleeto, your son is dead.
9: Lieutenant, how could you?
3: No. Eddie's coming back, he told me.
5: He told you when he was here last week.
9: Ma'am, maybe you should sit down.
3: No, Eddie's not really dead.
5: I'm sorry, but it's true.
6: No.
9: Maybe I should handle this?
5: He was killed by someone else who was in on that armored car robbery 7 years ago.
6: But how? Nobody knows.
5: Ed was only out of prison 3 months of the last 10 years. August of 69 was one of them. That's when the armored car payroll was stolen. The money was never recovered.
6: Not Eddie. Please, not my Eddie.
5: I leveled with you, Mrs. Sleto. At least do the same for me.
6: Leave me alone. I don't know anything.
9: Lieutenant.
5: Who else was there? Now, 4 people have died already. We don't want any more.
6: I don't know. I don't know.
5: I'm sorry to be this way, Mrs. Sleto, but I'm teed off. I liked Eddie. I respected his talent. But he didn't pull that job alone. It wasn't his style. And whoever he was working with wants that money. I want that man.
6: Go away.
9: Lieutenant.
5: Yeah, all right.
9: Ma'am, please, if you could just remember what your son might have said to you, anything.
6: He said the money was ours now. All he had to do was go get it. He was a good boy.
9: Yes, ma'am. Thank you.
6: Officer?
9: Yes?
6: I don't know if it's important, but one day last week a man called here, Freddy, but he'd already gone.
9: Did he say who he was, leave any message?
6: No. He just asked Freddy. Oh, one thing, though.
9: Yeah?
6: The man spoke with a foreign accent.
9: You don't expect Van Ness to be here, do you?
5: Well, if he's sniffing all those people, he does get around. There's a car. Somebody's here.
9: Look, there's a light on in the lodge.
5: Come on. Ready?
9: Go ahead.
5: Hold it right there, mister.
15: Hey, what is this? What is this?
5: Police business. Where's Van Ness? The guy who runs the place?
15: Yeah? I'm Van Ness. I own Dodger Lodge.

0: just got in tonight from Mexico. I've been on vacation the past 3 weeks. This is an off-season.
1: Has anyone been here that you know of?
0: Only Sparky.
1: Sparky?
0: Yeah, Sparky Bell, the caretaker.
1: Describe him.
0: Well, he's sort of average height, medium build.
1: Lieutenant? Yeah, I hear it. Mr. Van Ness, I have some bad news for you. While you were away, a man was hacked to death and buried on your property.
0: What?
1: His name was Ed Slito. Tattoo Ed. You ever hear of him?
0: No, I never heard of him.
1: And you don't know where Sparky is now?
0: I just this minute got in myself.
1: From where?
0: From the airport.
1: Well, don't go away. Nolan, let's go see what that thumping's about.
2: Lieutenant, look. There by the pilings, what is it?
1: An ice chest. Probably Ryan's. Open it up.
3: Oh, my God.
1: Well, what do you know? Slito's missing arm.
3: I think I'm going to be sick.
1: But listen.
3: I don't hear you.
1: Kill the light. One more step and you're a dead man.
0: Hey, don't shoot. Don't shoot. It's me, Vanessa.
1: You again. I thought I told you to stay put.
0: Oh, I was scared.
1: Scared of what?
0: Oh, what if Sparky's around?
1: What about it?
0: Well, he might want to kill me, too, like that other man. The one you was asking me about.
1: What makes you think Sparky killed Ed Slito?
0: You said he did.
1: Did I say that?
0: Well, you made it sound like that's what you meant.
1: Well, we don't know for sure. You ever see this ice chest before?
0: Well, it didn't come from the lodge. We don't supply them.
1: It belonged to a couple named Ryan. Nice people. A little stuffy, but harmless.
0: Oh, but how did it get here?
1: The Ryans must have forgotten to take it when they left.
0: Ryan? I don't recall anyone by that name staying with us.
1: They were just here. Oh, but you were away. You couldn't have known. Kind of a strange place to keep an ice chest tied to a pier. What's inside is even stranger. Take a guess.
0: Oh, I'm sure I wouldn't know.
2: Lieutenant, there's something out there off the end of the pier.
1: Let's take a look.
3: It's a... Oh, no, not another body.
1: It doesn't look like we have to worry about Sparky anymore. It looks like he cut himself shaving. You know something, Van Ness? Van Ness.
2: Where'd he go?
1: Van Ness.
4: Come and get me, copper!
2: Lieutenant, he could be anywhere. He knows the area. Why don't we call for assistance?
1: No, I want this one.
2: But he's nuts. If he killed all those people, why did he come back here?
1: He had to come back to kill Sparky Bell.
3: Yeah, kill us too.
1: Maybe. I'll take that chance.
2: Thanks a lot.
1: They were all in on it. Van Ness, Sparky, and Slito. But Tattoo Ed crossed up the others. He must have buried the money right here after the robbery, then got himself sent up again to wait it out. When he came back, they were waiting for him.
2: Why hide it here, right under their noses?
1: People are always looking elsewhere for something that's right in front of them.
4: You shouldn't have come here! Now you're gonna die!
2: He's over by the lodge.
1: No, that's the echo. He's closer by.
2: Why doesn't he go up into the woods, try to get away?
1: The money. He hasn't found it yet.
2: Are you sure?
1: I will be as soon as it's light. I know where Slito buried it. Keep walking. He'll be coming up off your left shoulder.
2: What?
1: Don't turn around. When I say to, duck your head. Duck.
2: Lieutenant, stop. You'll kill him.
1: Okay, get up, Van Ness. You're lucky my partner's a singles hitter. I'd like to smack you all the way up into the bleachers. Let's go.
3: Well, I'm glad that's over with.
2: Van Ness really was off his rocker. Imagine killing all those people for something he couldn't even find. By the way, we haven't found the money yet either.
1: Yes, we have.
2: We have?
1: Come on, bring the shovel. Don't you see it?
2: See what?
1: These four pines. That's what Van Ness couldn't figure out from the tattoo on Slito's arm. All he saw was a baseball diamond. Now, if we call this tree home plate, and if we pace off 60 feet, 6 inches, we should have something.
2: Well, hand me that shovel, will you? Lieutenant, it's here.
1: Like I figured. It's all so sad, but simple just the same. Where else would Tattoo Edge Sleeto, the greatest right-handed thrower in the history of prison baseball, think to hide that stolen money? The place he knew best and loved most. Underneath the pitcher's mound.

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2: 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Music is composed and conducted by Stanley D. Hoffman, Rochelle Sherman, associate producer. 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
3: I've been gardening in white gloves just to prove that dirt can't hide from New Tide. Tide's been intensified to bring you cleanness no other low-priced powder can beat. I'm going to hide these filthy gloves in the pockets of these cords. Too tough a test for a low-priced powder, not for New Tide. Now for those hidden gloves. How's that for cleanness? Proof that dirt just can't hide from intensified Tide. Try it.
4: You know, some marmalades get some of their tang from added flavoring. While Robertson's Golden Shred gets all of its tang from Seville oranges. What would you rather have for breakfast?

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3: Special Agent B-9 reporting for duty.
1: Agent B-9, I've called you to take over one of the most unusual cases I have ever encountered. Several agents of a nation unfriendly to the one employing both of us in this matter have been seized while traveling under this country's passports. The passports are not counterfeits. Records here prove them to be genuine, although issued fraudulently. I don't need to tell you that their use by enemy agents, even though they are fraudulent, has a serious bearing on foreign relations. Somewhere in this city there is a clever master spy. He has friends who are consular representatives, perhaps others. Track him down. Here are the records. The case is yours.

0: That night, Agent B9 and his assistant, Rita Drake, studied the evidence already collected. Among it were four passports taken from spies arrested in recent months. These B9 studied with special care.
1: It seems hopeless, Rita. I can't seem to find anything that will give us our first lead. These passports are all alike. They were even issued by the same clerk.
2: Well, perhaps if we questioned him...
1: No, that wouldn't do. Could easily claim that he issued hundreds each month.
2: B9, here's something I noticed.
1: Yes?
2: It probably isn't very important, but I was looking at the pictures on the passports with the magnifying glass.
1: Yes?
2: Well, see for yourself. There's a little bump on the edge of each picture.
1: What's that?
2: Do you see what I mean?
1: No, I don't.
2: On this picture, the bump
1: Where?
2: Is near the bottom. You see there?
1: Oh, yes. Yes, I see.
2: And on the second one, it's on the top edge.
1: Why, you're right, Rita. Those little bumps wouldn't even be noticed except under a magnifying glass.
2: The same bump is on the other two.
1: Where?
2: In the middle of this one.
1: Yes, I see.
2: And on the side of the last. Of course, it couldn't mean anything, but...
1: It means more than you realize, Rita. Those little bumps along the edges of the paper were caused by the photographer's paper cutter. There's probably a nick in the blade. When the photographer finishes a picture, he trims it to the correct size with a paper cutter. Don't you see? Every time the knife comes down, a nick somewhere along its blade caused that small unevenness.
2: Yes, but are those enough to give us a lead?
1: If we're lucky. Rita, tomorrow you're going to spend the day having passport photographs made of yourself. I want you to go to every photographer in the city, if necessary. We're going to find out which photographer took those four pictures on the fraudulent passport.

0: The next morning, Agent B9 went to the Bureau of Vital Statistics and made a record of all who had applied for birth certificates in recent months. While he was thus engaged, Rita visited one photographer's shop after another.
1: Yes, mademoiselle?
2: I'd like to have a passport picture taken, please.
3: A passport photo? Of course, just step this way.
1: Sit here, it will only take a minute.

0: had my picture taken 18 times, B9. After I left each shop, I examined the picture with a magnifying glass. Here's the picture taken by the last shop I visited.
1: Oh, let me see it, please. Yes, yes, there's a little bump. Rita, you've traced the photographer. How many people work in his shop? Do you remember?
0: Why, yes, he was alone. I remember because I had to wait while he went into his dark room and developed the picture.
1: I see. Good. I'm going to let him take my picture. And while he's in his dark room, I'm going to install a dictaphone.

0: The next afternoon, a large car stopped in front of the photographer's shop. Agent B9 and Rita watched it from a vacant store next door. A woman got out and entered the photographer's.
1: Pedro?
2: Just a minute. I was developing a print in my darkroom. Katerina, I did not recognize you, the light.
1: Did you photograph the blueprints of the harbor defenses that were brought you yesterday?
2: They are ready, on small films. When they reach headquarters, they can be enlarged.
1: Good. Now, I have another job for you. I've brought you four photographs. Headquarters wants them copied for passports.
2: Another passport job, eh?
1: Yes. A man from the consulate will call for these in about an hour. Have them ready. The passports are to be issued this afternoon.
2: I will see that they get there.
1: Deliver the passport photographs and blueprints to Adolf. We meet as usual at my apartment tonight. Peter is sailing tomorrow morning. He will deliver the passports and films to headquarters. 9 o'clock, as usual.
2: I will be there, Katerina.
3: There's our woman, Rita. Pack the dictaphone set up. Get it into a taxi and take it back into my laboratory. I'm going to follow her and find out where she lives.

0: That night, B9 and Rita concealed themselves in the hallway outside Katharina Vargas' apartment. They saw two men leave the elevator and enter her room. One was the photographer. B9 waited. About 20 minutes later, the elevator opened, and a third man carrying a briefcase got out.
1: This looks like our man, Rita. He's carrying a briefcase. I'm going to take a chance and arrest him. All right, put up your hands.
2: What is the meaning of this?
1: Means you are under arrest. Get his briefcase, Rita. I'll search him.
2: You can't do this to me.
1: Keep your hands up. All right, put them down. He hasn't a gun, Rita. But keep him covered. I want to see what he's carrying in that briefcase.
3: Turn around and face the wall. Can you get the case open, B9?
1: Yes, I think so. Yes. Here are the passports.
2: You.
1: And the plans, too.
2: You can't take them. I belong with the consulate.
1: These

0: The passports. No. And the plans, too.
1: You can't take them. I belong with the consulate.
0: These passports are fraudulent. The people in whose name they were issued are dead. Put your hands behind you.
1: No. No. Don't put handcuffs on me. No, I say. Yes.
0: All right, Rita. Bring the elevator up and take this man down to the car. You know what to do. I'm going to take this briefcase and call on Katharina Vargas. Wait for me downstairs.
2: Be careful.
0: Apartment 15C. 15D. There. Apartment 18F. This is it.
2: Yes? Who are you?
3: I have brought the passports and plans. Adolf could not come tonight.
2: I see. Come in. So Adolf sent you. How is it I have never seen you before?
3: I have just been transferred here.
2: Give me the briefcase.
3: Yes. You will find everything there.
2: Come into my sitting room. The others are in there.
3: Thank you.
2: Gentlemen, this man says that Adolf sent this man instead of coming himself.
4: So? He has the papers and passport?
2: Yes. What is your name?
3: Eisen, by the cell. Michael Eisen.
5: He lies. I have seen him before in another country. He is a special agent.
3: I'm afraid you are mistaken, my friend.
2: And I think he's right.
3: Mademoiselle.
2: Search him. Look out, he has a gun.
0: Stand still, all of you. You are quite right, Mademoiselle Vargas. I am a special agent. You are all under arrest for spying, possessing important military information, and on the charge of issuing false passports. Special Agent B9 reporting, K7. My investigation is complete. Katharina Vargas was the master spy behind the passport fraud. She has been arrested. A passport photographer and a clerk on the consular staff have also been seized and have confessed. This group, under Katharina Vargas, conducted a spy ring in addition to their passport activities. These military plans, which I leave with you, were seized in their homes and on their persons. The case is closed.
6: Members of the ring responsible for the issuance of fraudulent passports have been convicted and are now in prison. Special agents must maintain constant vigilance, for spies and international crooks have fertile imaginations and are constantly seeking new means of creating trouble. Listen for my next story. This is K7 speaking.

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1: Strange Wills. Stories of strange wills made by strange people, starring the distinguished Hollywood actor Warren William, and featuring Marvin Miller and Lorraine Tuttle with Howard Culver, and the original music of Del Castillo. I devise and bequeath to my heirs the seven deadly sins: despair, anger, jealousy, revenge, lust, envy, and hate. And here is Warren William.
2: These are the stories of strange wills gathered from probate courts the world over. Many of them, written on deathbeds or under highly emotional circumstances, clearly show that the writers of the wills use this last chance of self-expression to vindicate within their own hearts the flagrant sins of omission and remission made during their lifetimes. Names, places, and time have all been changed in order that no reflection may fall on any person or persons living or dead. From the dusty vaults of the probate court, we bring you documentary proof of the old adage that man is the strangest of all creatures. You'll presently see what I mean. But first, I'd like to have you listen to a few words from your announcer.

0: And now back to Warren William as John Francis O'Connell in Black Interlude.
1: Of all the sins that live within the human heart, none is so deadly, so lasting as hate. Unchecked, it bears the bitter fruit of mental and spiritual annihilation, nor does it always end with death. Its vibrations reach out of the grave like the tentacles of an octopus in a last effort to win the final victory of a bitter revenge. Why did Francis X. Blair hate his only son, Paul, with a hatred as intense and boundless as the elements? The reason is as old as Eve. Francis X. Blair, rich, handsome, and a widower, and his son, Paul, were both in love with the same girl. Francis X. Blair had been my client for nearly 10 years. He was dominant, relentless, and headstrong. The kind of a man who took what he wanted, no matter what the hurt. Paul was like his dead mother, shy and sensitive. His talents ran to the literary. How he ever managed to take the lovely and beautiful Phyllis Lamar away from his father, I'll never know. But insiders told me that it was just a case of love at first sight. Everyone who knew about it was anxiously waiting to hear whom her final choice would be, father or son. And then one cold November night, Francis X. Blair invited me over to his penthouse apartment to discuss his will. I knew that something extraordinary was about to happen.
2: Telling me to be a good loser, John, may be the conventional thing to say. But unfortunately, I've never lived in the conventional manner.
1: Oh, why can't you forget and forgive them both, Francis? After all, Phyllis has made her choice. And while she may prefer Paul as a husband, you can still have her as a daughter.
2: I'm sorry that I can't agree with you. I consider my son in the light of a thief. A love thief, if you like. But the fact remains that he deliberately took away from me the one thing in my life that I cherished most highly. I would have preferred it if he had robbed my safe. It would have been more honorable. He's got to pay for his sin, and she will pay for her folly.
1: Why don't you sleep over it for a few days, Francis? I'm sure that with sober reflection...
2: It won't be necessary. I have made my final decision. From this day on, my son is disinherited. I want you to redraft my will, cutting him off with $1.
1: But surely you aren't serious. Paul is just out of school a few years. He isn't equipped.
2: Let him starve, then, and the girl with him. She'll come crawling back to me on her knees one of these fine days, begging my forgiveness.
1: Francis, I beg you not to be hasty.
2: I'm sorry, but it's too late. I hate Paul Blair as I've never hated another soul, living or dead. I want him to suffer, just as he has made me suffer. I'll hate him until my dying breath. And if I can, I'll go on hating him from my grave. And this is the last time I will ever mention his name again, as long as I live.
1: Nor did the next 2 years bring a change of heart. Francis X. Blair grew more bitter day by day, if such a thing was possible. His will was prepared and executed according to his wishes. But I still hoped that before he died, he would relent and repent. Paul and Phyllis, meanwhile, were quietly married and were living in a small furnished apartment on the outskirts of town. On the night of their first wedding anniversary, they invited me to dinner. And I want to offer my congratulations on this, the first year of your happiness together.
3: And don't think we haven't been happy, Mr. O'Connell. Paul has been wonderful.
4: Well, I had to make up in some way for all the millions she lost by not marrying Dad.
3: Oh, hush with such talk and nonsense.
4: No, how is Dad, Mr. O'Connell? You know, I haven't seen or heard from him in almost 2 years. Tell me, has he softened any?
1: No, I'm afraid not, Paul. In fact, he's more bitter than ever. Of course, there's always a chance, always the possibility,
3: We don't want any chances, do we, Paul? We have our own plans now, our own dreams, too. I think good comes out of everything, Mr. O'Connell. If Paul hadn't been disinherited, do you think he would ever have taken a job as a reporter? That's where he learned to write.
1: And I agree with you, Phyllis. I think Paul has a brilliant future as a writer. One day, with you behind him, he'll...
4: Oh, everything would be fine if Dad would only forgive me. I know it sounds foolish to you, Mr. O'Connell, but his continual hatred for me is preying on my mind. You see, I've never hated, and the thought of someone hating me, well...
1: I'm sure you feel badly about it, Paul. But you see, you've wounded your father's ego. That's a dangerous thing to do to anybody.
4: I've told Phyllis this before, and she laughed at me, but I want to tell you too, Mr. O'Connell. Sometimes I... Well, I imagine I hear my father laughing at me. laughing as though he expected something to happen to me, something...
3: Oh, please, Paul, get that thought out of your mind. Nothing that your father can say or do will change anything. Our lives are our own. We're the masters of our own destinies. Voodoo, witchcraft, and superstitions are obsolete. And when next you see Francis X. Blair, Mr. O'Connell, please ask him to stay out of Paul's dreams. He may not know it, but I'm getting a problem child on my hands.
1: But I never saw Francis X. Blair again, that is, alive. He died in his sleep just 2 days after my visit with Paul and Phyllis, and he had neither forgiven nor forgotten. I attended the funeral and sat with Paul and Phyllis. Paul looked disconsolate, discouraged that the hatred in his father's heart was being carried to his grave.
5: Benedicat vos omnipotens Deus, et Pater et Filius, et Spiritus Sanctus, requiescat in pace. Amen.
1: As the little funeral procession walked slowly out of the church, I wondered if this was to be the end of hate. Surely death would be the great healer. Had not the late Francis X. Blair done enough hurt to more than compensate for his lost love? Well, I thought so. But early one evening, several months later... Yes?
6: Mr. O'Connell?
1: Yes.
6: Oh, Mr. O'Connell, this is Phyllis Blair. I've only got a minute to speak to you. I'm here at the airport with Paul. We're leaving, Mr. O'Connell, leaving for good. We're flying to the West Coast.
1: For good? Heavens, what's happened?
6: Paul is standing just outside the booth. I don't want him to hear me. Mr. O'Connell, Paul said that he couldn't live here another day. Since his father's death, he's grown worse instead of better. He says that he hears his father still laughing at him. He says if he doesn't go immediately, he's liable to lose his mind. Oh, I've got to go now. He's getting suspicious.
1: Phyllis, I want you to keep in touch with me. I'll help you, both of you, all that I can. Maybe it's best to... Hello? Hello? Hello?
7: Number, please.
1: Oh, never mind, operator. So this was it. The hatred of father for son was really living on, coming up like some shrouded ghost from the tomb to encompass and destroy. I recalled the old familiar proverb, "Hell hath no fury like a woman scorned." I wondered why they stopped with a woman. What about a man? What about the dead? Where did fury end, I wondered. A few months later, I received my first letter from Phyllis. The change had done Paul good. He'd turned to freelance writing and was concentrating on radio scripts. They were building their lives anew. Yes, it was a long way from the grave of Francis X. Blair to the West Coast. Long enough, I hoped. I felt happy about Paul and Phyllis for the first time in months. But one night, quite unexpectedly, I received a telegram. It was from Phyllis. She told me the very thing that I'd been fearing. Paul had been committed. Committed to an institution for the insane. She begged me to come at once, and I saw there was no time to be lost. How to fight against a man dead these many months was a problem that offered no immediate solution. But there had to be an answer. Of that I was sure, and I meant to find it. I left that night by plane to enlist my services in the fight against hate and its vicious allies, the seven deadly sins.
3: Oh, Mr. O'Connell, I'm so glad you've come. I'm so glad. It's been a nightmare.
1: And I'm glad to be here, too, young lady. I intend to see this thing through no matter how long it takes.
3: Oh, thank you so much.
1: Just take hold of yourself now until we have this thing licked. First, I want you to tell me everything that happened to Paul since the day you came. Then I hope I'll know what to do.
3: Well, as I told you in my letter, Paul went into radio. His training on the newspaper was excellent, and he turned out several very good scripts. One show in particular he calls Happy Valley was seriously considered by several agencies. Paul had written over 30 chapters. You see, it's a daily serial about a disabled war veteran who comes home, and the story he tells about his readjustment into a normal society.
1: What happened to it, Phyllis?
3: He had a meeting 2 weeks ago at the agency. As I understand it, several people were present. Directors, actors, and the man who was to sign Paul to a contract. A Mr. Henley, the agency's producer. He took Paul into his private office. Everything was going along nicely. They were about to come to an agreement.
8: I've gone over your script very carefully. You've got a fine show here, Mr. Blair. I've had the staff read it, and they all liked it.
4: Well, thank you very much. Very much, Mr. Henley. You don't know how I appreciate all this.
8: Don't thank me. I'm a businessman. I'm not doing this out of sympathy. You've come up with something we like, and it's a deal. I'll have my secretary draw up the contracts. 5 shows a week, 52 weeks, with an option for renewal, and you'll receive $100 a show. That's the minimum scale, I know, but still a lot of money.
4: Well, that sounds good to me, Mr. Henley. I'm ready to sign.
8: No, excuse me.
4: Shirley.
8: Henley. What? Called off. Why does he have to get a sore throat when he's singing for us? Tell him I'll fly east today. Tell him to meet me at the airport. Yes, I'll leave here in about an hour. He can't do that to me. Hey, Blair, I can't sign your contract today. I've got to rush east. Come back next week. I'll have my secretary get in touch with you. See you later. I'm sorry, Mr. Blair, but it just can't be helped.
3: And so, Mr. O'Connell, that's how it ended. Paul didn't say anything when he came home. He retired early. And sometime during the night...
9: Oh. What's that? Who's there? Phyllis! Phyllis! Do you hear it? Do you hear it?
3: Paul, what is it? Oh, your voice.
9: It's my father. He's laughing. Laughing from his grave.
3: Oh, Paul, that's nonsense. I don't hear anything.
9: He's laughing at us, Phyllis. He's responsible for everything going wrong with me.
3: Paul, please.
9: I never should have married. I never should have married.
3: Paul, stop. Stop. You don't know what you're saying.
9: Oh, yes,
3: dear.
9: I do. I know I'm through with everything.
3: Oh,
9: I can't
3: no.
9: stop my father from hating or from destroying me. It's no use, Phyllis. It's no use. I'm through. I'm through. I tell you, I'm through.
0: Part 2 of Black Interlude follows in just a moment.

0: And now back to Black Interlude and Warren Williams. Next day, Phyllis and I motored out to the mental institution where Paul had been taken. The late Francis X. Blair had a fight on his hands, whether he knew it or not.
1: For a while, Mr. O'Connell, we thought he was going to recover rapidly, but then he got worse. We've been giving him shock treatments, therapy, the usual correctives for his type of illness, but unfortunately...
0: We appreciate everything that's been done for him, Doctor. But I do have some rather interesting facts, which I hope may be of benefit in treating him. You see, Doctor, I represented his father legally. For the next hour, I told the doctor what I knew about the strange case of Paul Blair. I told him of a plan I had that might possibly help to restore the young man's reason. It was a gamble, I knew. But it was time to put our cards on the table. It was now or never. After hearing me out, the doctor agreed to my plan. We left without seeing Paul, but in a happier frame of mind. Later that afternoon, I called upon a friend of mine, a radio broadcasting executive. I told him the story.
2: What you're asking me to do may cost my job, John, but it's worth the chance. Let's see. I've got a spot tomorrow afternoon, 3 o'clock. We're changing programs. I'll sandwich your show in. But only for one day, mind you.
0: Believe me, Joe, I appreciate that one day.
2: But if my switchboard is clogged with an angry mob calling for my neck, you know what you'd better do, don't you?
0: Yes, I do. I'll start running. At 3:15 the next day, everything was in readiness for the experiment. A radio had been slipped into Paul's room. Phyllis, the doctor, and I stood outside his partly open door, waiting for the moment that was to lift him from his black interlude or to plunge him forever into the half-world of fantasy. Dejectedly, Paul sat in his chair, easing off into nowhere. He looked forlorn, despondent. Our plan was a shot in the dark, but we were all praying for it to hit the mark. And then, at 3 o'clock,

0: gentlemen, a new program is making its debut at this time that I hope you'll enjoy. It's Happy Valley, the story of a disabled war veteran who comes back to his home in Happy Valley and to the girl he left behind. Can a blind hero readjust himself to the ways of normal life? Can he pick up the threads of his old world, yes, his old love, and go on as before? The story of Happy Valley is being reenacted today in towns all over the world. Real, true-to-life stories that have been born in the horror of war. If our Happy Valley can aid in the readjustment of just one disabled veteran, then we feel our cause has been most worthy. And now, to Happy Valley.
1: Do you see him? Look, look, he's hurried. He's looking at the radio. Oh, pray, Mr. O'Connell, pray.
2: Folks of Happy Valley, as you all know, we're down here at the station today to welcome back our friend and neighbor, Sergeant John Watson. Five years ago, he left us to serve his country. He was just a boy then. And now he's coming back, a hero and a man.
3: Look, Doctor. He's walking over to the radio. He's smiling.
2: Let's give Johnny a welcome he'll never forget as long as he lives. I don't have to tell you that he won't be able to see us. He can only hear us. We all know that John Watson is blind. All right now, let's let him know we mean what we say.
3: Paul was listening intently now, almost eagerly. Hands in the pockets of his dressing robe, he was pacing the floor excitedly. Would our desperate gamble work out? It had to.
2: Welcome home, Sergeant Watson. We're all mighty happy to have you back, and we're proud of what you've done down to the last man of us. I haven't got the key to the town to offer you. You won't need it. Every home here in Happy Valley is your home, son. Yes, all yours, from now on in.
4: Well, thanks, everyone. Thanks a lot. You don't know what this means to me, after being gone 5 years, and two of it spent in a hospital. I can't see you. But I feel you, and it's the best feeling I've had in a long, long time.
1: Oh! Doctor! Doctor, Mr. O'Connell, look, Paul! He's fallen. Maybe he's...
5: Turn off the radio, please.
3: Go on.
5: Here, Mr. O'Connell, give me a hand. We'll carry him over to the bed. Careful.
3: Move that pillow, Phyllis.
1: Oh, yes, I'm sorry.
5: There we are. Just leave him here, please. I'll ring for the nurse and we'll attend to him immediately.
1: Oh, Doctor, maybe we shouldn't have done this.
5: Well, there's nothing to worry about for the moment, but I'll have to ask both of you to leave now. I'm sorry, Mr. O'Connell, that the experiment didn't work.
3: I'm sorry, too, Doctor. Probably I let my hopes get the better of me.
5: I'll let you know later whether or not this afternoon's experiment had any violent reaction. I'm afraid,
3: yes,
5: though...
3: Yes, Doctor. I'm afraid that I made a jumble of the whole business. Thank you again. I'll call you later. Our return trip was a bitter one. We'd taken a chance and lost. Instead of shocking Paul out of his mental depression, my idea had caused a complete collapse. As we walked slowly into the Blair apartment...
1: Excuse me, Mr. O'Connell. Yes?
6: Is it Mr. O'Connell there? This is Joe Parnell at the radio station. I've been trying to locate him for an hour.
1: For you, Mr. O'Connell.
3: Thank you, Phyllis. Hello?
6: John, where in the world have you been? I've called you everywhere.
3: I just this moment came back from the hospital.
6: Well, the switchboard's been swamped, all right, just as I was afraid of. Oh, listen to this. Happy Valley is a smash hit. Hundreds of people have called and wired their congratulations.
3: Well, I'm happy to hear it, Joe. Only...
6: For heaven's sakes, only what?
3: Only that the idea backfired, Joe. Paul Blair heard his show at the hospital and collapsed before it was half over. The shock was too severe. We fear for the very worst. For three long, never-ending days, Paul Blair lay unconscious on his bed in the sanatorium. I felt chagrined, angry that I'd permitted myself to take such a desperate chance. I wondered through those long hours of Paul's black interlude whether or not the evil voice of his dead father was reaching him. Had Francis X. Blair achieved his bitter revenge even from the depths of his grave? Phyllis and I waited impatiently to learn the answer.
1: Yes?
7: Mrs. Blair, this is Dr. Fry.
1: Yes, doctor, what is it? What is it?
7: Paul regained consciousness about an hour ago. I'm very happy to say he appears to be quite rational. He's asking for you.
1: Oh, thank you, doctor, thank you. Oh, I'm so happy. I'm so happy.
8: I heard it, Phyllis. I heard Happy Valley.
1: Yes, Doc.
8: Oh, it was wonderful. Imagine my show, my first show on the air.
1: Yes, Paul, I know. Mr. O'Connell and I were here when you heard it. Wasn't it wonderful?
3: And you'll be happy to know, Paul, that your show is a smash hit. Service organizations everywhere are behind it. It's on the air to stay.
8: Oh, I must get well, get strong in a hurry. Every day's precious to me now. I've new ideas, new shows. And I have you, Phyllis. I know now that our world's going to be new and beautiful.
1: Yes, dear.
8: And I know, too, that Dad finally forgave me. You see, after I heard the show, he stopped laughing. Maybe he heard it, too.

Warren William will be back in just a moment to tell you what the official records say about the probate cause of the Black Interlude. But first, here is a word from our sponsor.

0: Here again is Warren Williams.
1: After a protracted hearing, the court decided that the testator, Francis X. Blair, was of unsound mind when he made his will, and his entire estate eventually went to his son, Paul. He, in turn, gave a large part of his inheritance to a disabled veterans clinic. Paul is now a very successful writer and author. Just recently, he and Phyllis left for an extended trip through South America to gather material for a new book he's preparing to write. And about the laugh from the grave, well, frankly, your guess is as good as mine. Did Paul actually hear it? Or was it caused from an oversensitiveness together with a persecution complex? Well, if it's true that love is eternal, why not hate? If the one is possible, why not the other? Yes, why not? Next week, I have a story for you about a last will and a testament that's stranger than any story you've ever read in a book. A pirate and a beautiful girl were shipwrecked on a lonely, deserted island. Unfortunately for him, he was mortally hurt in getting ashore. Because he was possessed of a considerable fortune, and because he felt that he must atone for his past sins, he decided to make a will. But he had no paper, no pencil or ink. And yet he made a written will that found its way back to civilization and the courts. And how did he do it? Well, when you hear the story... The Lady and the Pirate, you'll understand more.

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1: Temple of Vampires.
2: Feel all right now? Can you sit up?
3: Yes, of course. But don't bother about me. Find Hermie.
4: Oh, looky, he's probably just wandering around somewhere.
3: No, you don't understand. He said we'd never see Hermie again.
4: Never see Hermie again?
2: Who said that? What are you talking about?
3: The man in the black robe.
4: Hey, Sonny.
3: No, Doc, listen to me. I'm telling you the truth. I ran out here to find Hermie, and there was a man.
4: Out here on the steps of the temple?
3: Yes. He wanted to know who Hermie was. And when I said he was a little boy, he said that this was a bad place for little boys, and for me, too.
2: Well, did he say why?
3: Yes. He said that this was the temple of vampires.
4: Vampires? Joe. What'd I tell you, Jack? I knowed all along.
2: Doc, you stay here with Sonny. Reggie, you're coming with me.
4: Righto. Now, just a minute, Jack.
2: Don't argue. Reggie and I are going back in there for Hermie. Doc, keep your gun handy.
4: Well, my shooting pistol's always handy. But Jack...
2: You stay here with Sonny, and this time don't leave her no matter what happens.
4: Are you really saying that you think that these here vampire critters...
2: Well, you know as much as I do. Come on, Reggie.
3: You got a cigarette, Doc?
4: Tailor-made or roll your own? Oh, come on. You can smile, can't you? Here.
3: Thanks. Why, I need it.
4: Light?
3: Mm-hmm.
4: Now, Sonny, your hand's trembling like a leaf.
3: Yeah, I feel my hands. They're like ice.
4: Oh, here now, sugar.
3: Yeah, I'm that way all over.
4: Well, that ain't no way for a person to be down here in the tropics. Hey, maybe you're coming down with chills and fever.
3: Hey, shouldn't we all be looking for Hermie?
4: Now, you sit right where you are.
3: But, Doc, I...
4: Jack said for me and you to stay here. So relax.
3: Well, I don't like it.
4: Well, neither do I. Now, tell me what happened.
3: Well... You remember, we both saw that big thing floating through the air in the temple.
4: Yeah?
3: Jack and Reggie were up on the ledge.
4: That's right. They were in examining one of them priest cells, and the thing landed on the same ledge that they was on.
3: Yeah. Well, you ran up the steps to warn them. And being left alone frightened me. I looked around for Hermie, and he was gone.
4: Just gone, huh?
3: Yeah. And then I was scared. I ran around calling for him, and finally I came out here on the steps, and then... And there was a man here.
4: Indian?
3: No, he talked with a soft Spanish accent, and he was dressed from head to foot in a black robe.
4: Did he try to grab you or something?
3: No. He was gentle, and he was soft-spoken. The only thing was that I kept having the feeling that he was drawing closer to me. But the distance between us was always the same. He didn't move.
4: Hypnotizing, you sounds like.
3: Yeah. Well, anyway, I think it was his eyes. And he said we shouldn't have come here, that... This was the temple of vampires.
4: Now, you listen to me, Sonny. I may be a superstitious Texas boy, but even I know vampires is in the same category along with witches and werewolves. Well, I mean, stuff stories are made out of.
3: Yeah, they are, aren't they, Doc? There isn't any such thing.
4: Of course, I've heard of vampire bats, but they don't have the shape of a human body.
3: Oh, I don't know. All I know is he said that this was the temple of vampires and that this was a very bad place for little boys and for girls.
4: Yeah, and then what happened?
3: Oh, then everything began to go around. I felt myself falling. And the next thing I knew, I heard you boys bending over me and talking.
4: Well, you don't know what become of this Spanish hombre.
3: Uh-uh.
4: Well, there wasn't hiding a hair of him when we come out on the steps.
3: Yeah, but vampires, Doc. Vampires.
4: Well, Sonny... The tropic jungles sure enough do breed a lot of mighty queer things. Just like those vines and plants out there. Kind of slimy and bloated. A lot of them are poisonous, too. What else? Well, where else but in the tropics would you find stuff like that?
3: Doc, you don't suppose he meant vampire bats, do you?
4: Well, I don't know, Sonny. But it don't sound very reasonable now, does it? I mean, bats having a temple of their own.
3: Oh, gee, I'm so worried about Hermie.
4: Now, just hold your horses now. Jack and Reggie will take care of that department.
3: Yeah, but supposing they don't? The man said that we'd never see him again.
4: Now, look here, Sonny. Am I going to have trouble with you?
3: What do you mean?
4: Why, this here's the sort of thing that you'll have to expect to get into if you're going to bum around the world. You asked for it, and you got it.
3: Yeah, but, Doc...
4: Well, we're going to always have plenty of things to think about without you going female on us and making us things harder for us.
3: Well, female?
4: That's what I said. Tears and jitters and fainting fits. If you can't take it, you shouldn't have come along.
3: Yeah. Yeah, I get it.
4: Well, what about doing something about it?
3: Well, I'll try, Doc. Really, I will.
4: Sure. You see, all the matter with you is that you're anticipating trouble. Why, there's nothing happening to anybody. Wait until you're hurt before you start yelling.
3: Yeah, but Hermie, Doc. Hermie.
4: It's just what I've been telling you. He's wandered off. Jack and Reggie will find him, and that's all there is to it.
5: Well, Reggie, over here.
6: Can you find something?
5: Yeah. Look here.
6: Oh, so, more stone steps.
5: Yes, only this time leading down.
6: Down into the bowels of the earth to look at them. Jolly black down there, too.
5: I've got my flashlight.
6: We're going down?
5: Well, it's certain Hermie isn't up here in this main auditorium, or whatever you want to call it.
6: He is not. And he couldn't have gone up the stone steps along the wall because we were up there when he disappeared.
5: So, here's the next place to look.
6: But Jack, a little shaver like that would never have gone down into this darkness of his own free will.
5: I know that.
6: But if he wandered off...
5: How do we know he wandered off?
6: But I thought that's what we decided.
5: Come on, let's go down.
6: Anything you say. Lead on.
5: Keep right behind me.
6: Jack, you're taking what Sonny said seriously.
5: Such as what?
6: I mean, say that chitter-chatter about this being the temple of vampires.
5: Oh, wait a minute. Yeah, look there on the walls.
6: Oh, look here now. What kind of juicy mind would do a thing like that?
5: Ancient religious symbols chiseled in the rock.
6: And whoever did that was having mental nightmares.
5: But they're graphic. Yeah, leave it to the old pagans. They knew how.
6: You mean there was a time when people would allow that kind of stuff?
5: In the good old days, people did what they were told. They sacrificed everything from wreaths of garlic to their virgin daughters.
6: No wonder their civilization disappeared.
5: Then let's go.
6: Valley loathes them, if you ask me.
5: Well, that gives you a pretty good idea what this place stands for. Something pretty ugly.
6: Are you insinuating this pagan religion is still alive?
5: What does the name Temple of Vampires suggest, anyway?
6: Perhaps at one time, but this is a modern world, Jack.
5: Not down here, it isn't. This old temple's as isolated from the modern world as it was when it was built, hundreds of years ago.
6: Oh, I don't mind saying I feel a bit on the crawly side.
5: Hey, look ahead here.
6: Looks like a rat run.
5: The ground under this temple must be a regular rabbit warren. Look, 3, 4, 5 runways leading from the foot of these steps.
6: Jack, we could get lost down here and never get out.
5: No, I don't think it's that bad. Look at the arched stonework overhead.
6: Jove, each one a stone tunnel. But Jack, it's not stone under our feet.
5: Dust of 1,000 years accumulated over hard-packed clay.
6: Dust? Well, then, if there was anyone here, wouldn't there be footprints?
5: Yeah, that's what I'm looking for.
6: Well, I don't believe it, Jack. In spite of what Sonny said, I don't believe there's a living human creature in this place.
5: Don't I?
6: What do you mean by that?
5: Take a look at this. Here in the dust.
6: Where? Jack! Jack, that's the print of a human foot.
5: A girl's foot.
6: A girl?
5: Yeah. Apparently, they don't give their women shoes down here.
6: A barefoot girl. Jolly, huh?
5: Yeah, come on. We'll follow this tunnel.
6: Girl in the temple of vampires.
5: Oh, yes, yes, they're female vampires. They're supposed to be very beautiful and seductive.
6: Oh, that's crazy talk, Jack.
5: Is it?
6: As you well know, as crazy as a June bug.
5: What about the body of that dead Indian we found out on the jungle path?
6: Oh, look here. Forgotten that.
5: I haven't. Not a wound on him, yet his body was drained of blood.
6: Are you saying this really is a temple of vampires and it's preying off the native Indians down here?
5: Isn't that what's indicating? Uh-oh. What's this?
6: Looks like a break in the wall.
5: A stone balustrade running alongside our path.
6: Throw your flash over. What's on the other side of the stone wall?
5: Let's see. Seems to be some kind of a pit.
6: Lower the line. Can you see the bottom? Jack! Jack!
5: Well, well. Quite a collection of bones.
6: Human bones. All of them. Human bones. The pit is littered with them.
5: And not such ancient bones.
6: Oh, Jack. Let's get out of this place.
5: Yeah. I don't think we'll find Hermie down here.
6: A bloody slaughterhouse. That's what it is.
3: Oh, Doc. If they were going to find Hermie, I should think they'd have done it by this time.
4: Now, looky, sonny. Am I going to have to give you another pep talk?
3: But how can you sit there like that? Haven't you got any nerves in your body?
4: Well, you should just ought to take a look at my nerves sometimes, sugar. Well, there's been times when they get pulled so tight I can play tunes on them like a guitar.
3: Oh, stop trying to be funny.
4: Yep, honey, you'll be a female, all right. There's no getting away from that.
3: I don't care if I am. A person's got a right to be frightened and worried.
4: Hold it.
3: What?
4: Oh, here they come. And now ain't you sorry.
3: Jack and Reggie? But, Doc, they haven't got Hermie with them.
4: I see they ain't.
3: Jack, couldn't you find him? Where's Hermie?
5: Don't know.
3: You didn't find anything?
5: Not a Hermie.
4: But you did find something.
7: Nothing. Except what I bally well want to forget.
3: Why? What do you mean?
5: Forget it.
4: Did you search everywhere, Jack?
5: Well, that's impossible. It'll take days to go through all the passageways under this temple.
3: Well, what are we standing here for?
8: Hello, everybody.
3: Hermie.
8: I wondered where all you folks were.
3: Oh, Hermie, darling.
4: Hermie, fella, where the blazes you been?
3: Hermie, what do you mean by frightening us all like this?
8: Hey, what are you crying about?
5: Where have you been?
8: In there.
5: We were just in there looking for you.
8: I guess you didn't see us on account of we was in a little room.
3: We?
5: Who was with you?
8: The most beautiful lady I about ever saw.
4: Lady?
8: Yeah, she was all dressed in black. She gave me some figs.
3: Hermie, you didn't eat them.
8: Sure I did. I liked her a lot, and she liked me.
5: Did she say so?
8: Yes, a lot of times. She said I had the nicest white neck she ever saw.
3: The nicest white neck? Oh, Jack, let's get out of here.
5: Just a minute. Then did she let you go?
8: Well, a man all dressed in black came in. He took me by the hand and said you folks were waiting for me.
3: The man in the black robes.
8: And was she mad?
5: The man took you away?
8: Uh-huh. He brought me right over to the door there and showed me where you were.
4: Well, I'll be doggone. Sonny, maybe you wasn't seeing things after all.
8: Yes, and she had the reddest lips and the whitest teeth I

0: Every door has a key. There's a key to every situation. Behind every unopened door, there is a mystery. And the opening of this door introduces us to another in the series, the key.
1: Anyone here? Anyone at home? No one here, Jean.
2: It seems clean and neat for the Amazon jungle, doesn't it?
1: Sure does. There's nobody about all the same. Somebody lives here, all right. Well, might as well make ourselves at home till they turn up. Some water here, want some?
2: Oh, do you think we ought to?
1: Amazon hospitality. When you're lost, tired, and thirsty, you don't worry where the water comes from nor who it belongs to.
2: Thanks. Maybe a planter lives here, or a hunter of some sort?
1: In a jungle of this sort, you don't have to hunt. Wait around, the animals will come to you. So we'll just sit here and wait.

0: there a phone, do you think?
1: 1,000 miles from civilization.
0: It looks so neat and homely. Wouldn't be surprised if there's a refrigerator, TV, and the milk delivered every morning.
1: Well, whoever it is, he'll have heard of the McKinley expedition to be able to guide us back. I'm a university professor. Leave this sort of stuff to Davy Crockett.
0: Davy Crockett never got lost in the Amazon jungle. If he had, he'd have thought twice about wearing that coonskin hat of his. Heat.
1: Notice something?
0: No. You need a shave.
1: The water. It's ice cold. Maybe you were right about that refrigerator. You know, there's something screwy about all this. Neat and tidy, so it can't be an Indian. Been with the McKinley expedition 3 months now, but we haven't heard of any white men around these parts. How did this place get here? Grow overnight?
0: Maybe a film set for an epic. 2,000 miles up the Amazon in Technicolor. Or headhunters I have known.
1: They'd need to. Oh, somebody coming.
2: Hey, what are you doing here? How did you get here?
1: Well, you see, it was like this. My wife and I were with the McKinley expedition. Birds and butterflies, things like that in the upper reaches of the Amazon. Well, we got lost, you know how it is. Missed camp and found ourselves in a walking tour. Good luck would have it we happened to hit here.
2: Good luck.
1: Well, you don't mind us arriving here. After all, it probably saved our lives.
2: Well, you better go again. It's not safe around here.
1: Not safe?
2: Indians. We've had a lot of trouble with the Indians.
1: We haven't. And our camp can't be so far from here.
0: We only walked an hour or two.
1: Yeah. We're not explorers. We don't take naturally to this sort of thing. Well, if you could tell us what direction our camp's in.
2: You'd better wait. Wait.
1: But you just said it was...
2: Wait till my friend gets back. He's used to this jungle. He'll tell me, you, what to do.
1: Well, thanks. Thanks, Mr.
2: Braisley. Name's Braisley. Oh, won't you sit down?
1: Thanks.
0: Oh, thanks.
1: Quite a setup you have here. We didn't know any white people were around here. You live and learn, don't you?
2: Yeah. You get here by yourself, did you? I mean, the people with you, they don't know where you've gone?
1: No. Saw a butterfly we hadn't seen before, and we gave chase. Well, you know the excitement of the hunt. Next thing, we look around, and powie, lost.
0: We didn't even have a gun, so we couldn't let off a shot for them to come and find us. I wanted to stay where we were, but John said walk. So we walked. So we're here.
2: Yeah. My friend should be here any moment.
1: You're a planter, hunter, explorer, that sort of thing?
2: Yeah, that sort of thing. Then maybe I better fix you a drink. We've got...
1: callers.
2: You stay here. No matter what happens, you stay here.
1: Sure, sure.
2: I'm going in back of the house. If either of you follow me in through that door, you'll have your head shot off. Get me? Shut up. I'm not fooling.
1: Whatever you say.
2: I'll be back. And when I get back, you'll be here. Understand?
0: Well.
1: Well, well. Cheerful customer. Of course, after he said that, there's only one thing to do.
0: John. John, don't you dare go near that door.
1: I've got to find out. Maybe he's from Mars and he'll be sitting on a couple of flying saucers in there.
0: He who laughs last laughs on the other side of his face.
1: I laugh all over. And right now, I'm not laughing particularly. Threats get me riled.
0: Of course, you can't help wondering. Can you?
1: That's my girl. Now, let's see. Maybe if I get up to the door, I could get me a look through the keyhole. If he comes back, I'll be... tying my shoelace, Mr. Braisley. Just tying my shoelace.
2: That's fine. I can understand how difficult it must be for you.
1: Difficult?
2: You're wearing riding boots, and they don't lace up.
1: No wonder I couldn't find them. Now, look, Mr. Braisley, this is a friendly visit.
2: Friends don't do what they're told not to do. Sit down. And you...
1: Look here, Braisley, this is a friend.
2: In America, in the Amazon jungle, the man with the gun's the boss. Sit down.
1: I'm not going to...
0: John, sit down.
1: Two against one. That rules me out. What now, Brazely? Do we all sit staring at that gun?
2: Yep. Any movement, and the gun will go off. You know, there's no questions asked in the Amazon. Man, that jungle buries so fast. I shoot you, the both of you, and all I gotta do is leave your bodies outside. 3-4 minutes, not a trace. Not a single trace. Ah, friend's coming now. He'll know what to do with you.
1: If it's all the same to you, we can take a walk. We got lust coming here. We'll lose ourselves going back even faster.
2: You'll stay here. You won't walk any place. Wouldn't be surprised if you never did get back.
1: What's going on here? We didn't get here on purpose. Hey, that's a helicopter. Hey, Gene, that's a helicopter landing outside.
2: Stay where you are. Sit down.
1: What's a helicopter doing here?
2: You'll find out. At least, I don't think you will. Not when my friends got through with you. He's the one who gives the orders. If he says shoot you, I shoot.
1: Nice playmates. Nice friends. Get lost and what happens?
2: Get shot.
1: Ah, you're bluffing.
3: Yeah, that captain's playing up a bit, she won't...
4: Hello. What have we got here, Brazely?
2: I'm glad you got back, Mr. Carlton. Not only has the launching buzzer gone, but these two birds have called in as well.
4: Called in?
2: Seems they're lost. Seems there's some sort of exploration over the ways. Seems they got here by mistake. Lost.
4: How long ago did the buzzer sound?
2: 2-3 minutes ago.
4: Yeah. Well, that gives us time to settle these two first. So, you're lost, eh?
1: See here, I don't know who you stand over types are, but I'm not being pushed around by anybody. You may be have the upper hand now, but right soon the McKinley boys are coming looking for us. And if you're thinking of letting that gun off, a shot will only bring them quicker, that's all.
4: So, that's the outfit I saw, huh? McKinley. Yeah, heard about you. Didn't know you were around these parts, though.
1: You know now.
4: Sure. There's a hill between you and your friends and us. You must have walked right around it. Shots don't carry round hills. And as for them coming looking for you, I never yet met a white man could track through this jungle. So, sort of puts you out on a limb.
2: Yeah, I didn't quite know what to do with them, Mr. Calton. I guess they got in when I was in the back room. Buzzer went off, and when I came back, they were sneaking up, so I drew my gun. Held them till you came.
4: Right. Only one thing to do with them. Get rid of them, but fast.
2: Yeah, I thought that'd be it.
4: Yeah, but not too fast, Brazely. We've got to consider these things. Now, being alone here, it gets lonesome. Female company might be just what we need.
2: Yeah. Oh, yeah, I see what you mean.
4: Nice girl. Friendly. I shouldn't be surprised.
1: You lay off.
2: Mister, shooting to me is no more than swatting flies. And hot-headed fools, them I shoot easiest of all.
4: You're going to be shot anyway. If you want to make it now, come on. No. Look, Brazy, I don't want to make it worse for him than need be. After all, he's not an animal. Go stand in the doorway, mister, looking out. Make it in the back. Easiest for all that way.
2: Start, mister.
1: Bluff never did worry me. You've got the gun. You've got me wide open. Go ahead. Shoot.
2: Outside, you.
1: No, sorry.
4: Try shooting the girl instead, Brazely. Expect they fight like cat and dog, but harm comes to his wife and he'll do the noble act. Go on, Brazely. Shoot the girl.
1: No! Okay. But I still think you're bluffing.
0: John!
1: Bluffing, Gene. Maybe they found gold, something like that. But that won't make them go as far as shooting. Not actual shooting.
4: Well, game of poker, huh? With all the bluffing, if it is bluff, on our side. Go stand in the doorway, mister, and we'll see. Go on. Open it, mister. The idea is you die outside, not in.
5: Go on, Brinsley. Blast him out of that door with your bluff.

0: go on.
1: Yeah, sure.
2: Mr. Brasley.
1: Huh? What is it?
2: Don't bother shooting him. Get to know me better.
1: Huh?
2: I'm quite a girl. Run for it, John. Run!
3: Come back here. You come back. What? Get him, Brasley.
1: What hit me?
3: Give me that gun. Give it to me.
1: Over here.
3: Come back here, you. Come back.
4: You fool, Brasley. You big fool.
1: She hit me. Well, something hit me.

0: Paisley, you big fool.
1: She hit me. Well, something hit me. Hey, did you get him?
0: I got clean away, thanks to you.
1: Oh, we still got the girl.
0: Got the girl? What's the use of the girl with him getting away?
1: Oh, I don't know. It hurts worse than an earthquake.
0: You're about as useful as rats under the house.
1: Well, I didn't know she was going to slug me. My boy, am I going to do some slugging back. Give me that gun, Mr. Callis, and she's going to be awful sorry.
0: Wake up to yourself, Brazley. He's out there in the jungle. Sooner or later, he's going to contact his party. That means they come back here.
1: Oh, yeah. So it does.
0: It'll be bad enough them coming here, let alone finding the woman killed.
1: Yeah, I hadn't thought of it.
0: We'd be in enough trouble without having murder on our hands.
1: Well, we can't let her go now, not knowing what she does. Well, if you hadn't wasted so much time getting to the door, he wouldn't have got away.
0: I'm the boss, Brazley. Orders and beefs come strictly from me.
1: Yes, Mr. Callison.
0: I say, you do.
1: Yes, Mr. Callison.
0: Now, he's lost. But that doesn't mean he hasn't got a chance of getting back to his base. It'll take an hour and a half maybe, walking straight there, allowing for losing his way, say another half hour. That's 2 hours. 2 hours there, one back. 3 hours. And we've got an hour 50 to do our job and get. Give us an hour at least. An hour's lead should be enough.
1: Yeah. An hour 50 till it gets here, but the work we gotta do will take 2 days.
0: Yeah. Maybe you won't make it, but we can take the risk. Looks like you could still be a hostage, lady.
1: In 2 days, going fast, they could get the police.
0: The copter? Oh, how dumb can you get? Here's the gun, Brazley. I've got another in the copter. Hold her. Don't let her out of your sight. Keep her covered and shoot if you have to. I hope it's not too dark to spot him. I'll pick him up and pick him off from the copter in no time. Seems like all our troubles are over.
1: I hope so. Seems I'm the man calling the tune again, lady. Seems you'll have to be nice to me. Nothing to say, huh? Oh, well, you'll do plenty of yelling in a bit. The dame who knocks me around with a vase is asking for plenty of trouble. Dark inside here. I guess the oil lamp needs fixing. Not that I hold it against you. That's pretty smart. Not quite smart enough. I like my women with a bit of fight in them. Oh, now Mr. Callison's out of the way and your husband's out of the way. Just you and me. So you be good and do as you're told. Well, I'll do more than smash a vase over your head. What's that?
0: Who's that outside?
2: Calling your bluff again, Brazley.
1: You again?
2: Yeah. Coming out to get me?
1: Quick, douse that lamp.
3: You do your own dirty
1: work. So help me, you don't blow that lamp out, I'll blow you out. Don't waste time turning it down. Pick it up and blow over the top of the glass funnel. That's better.
2: Coming out to get me, Brazley.
1: Quiet now. I'll get him as he comes to the door. Hey, what are you doing? What?
3: John!
2: I'm coming, Jean.
1: What happened? I heard a crash. You all right?
3: He gave me the lamp. He said pick it up. So I picked it up. And I hit him over the head with it.
1: Nice work, kid. You'll do. All right?
3: I think so.
1: Fine. Look, I'll have to tie this guy up and then I'll attend to you. Rope. Wire. That'll do fine. That coil over there. Wire. Wonder what copper wire's doing here.
3: Here you are.
1: Thanks. Saw a Kellerton taking off in his copter. Going looking for me, I suppose. Yeah. As soon as this character's trussed up, we go see what's in that back room. Funniest setup here. Okay, honey. We'll soon be out of here. Yeah. Crude, but if he struggles, he'll cut his wrists and legs to ribbon. So I guess he won't. Help yourself to his gun and I'll set him. Come on. We'll take ourselves a look.
3: What if the other man comes back?
1: Copters aren't exactly quiet. We'll hear him. Come on. Well, what sort of a setup do you reckon this is?
3: Like radio. A bit like a radio station or something.

0: eh? Expensive equipment. Whoever brought this all the way here did so for a pretty important reason.
1: Talking to somebody over a distance?
0: Oh, I wouldn't say that.
1: Those men, when you'd gone, they were talking something about it getting here in an hour and 50 minutes.
0: That's so. Now, I wonder what it could be. Could be anything. Can't see a microphone.
1: There's a sort of TV screen over here.
0: So there is. Oh, it isn't TV, it's radar. Working, but it doesn't seem to be picking anything up. Craziest joint I ever saw. No good wasting time here. Not being scientific, it doesn't mean a thing. We'll get back to the other room. Hide our friend and await developments.
1: I've had enough developments. Can't we go back to our camp?
0: How can we? We don't know the way.
1: We've got the revolver now, and we know there's a hill in the way. If we walk over the hill firing the revolver every now and then, they're bound to hear us.
0: Look, Jean, we don't know what's going on here, but it must be pretty important. It's our duty to find out, sort of.
1: Oh, men always hide behind duty. All they mean is they're boys at heart and can't resist.
0: Shh. Copter's coming in. No time to hide brazily. The room's dark, and there's still some light outside. Where's the jump skeleton? You get over there in that corner and keep quiet. I'll hide up behind the door. You can't know I'm back. Surprise on our side anyway. And a gun. Come on, Kellerton. Come on in and see what Santa Claus has got for you.
1: You be careful. I haven't got another lamp to break over his head.
0: I'll be careful. He's coming.
2: Brazely?
0: Brazely doesn't live here anymore.
3: You
0: recognize me in one. And while you're dithering, see if you can touch the ceiling. That's a good boy. Why, honey? I've got another pig to truss up.
1: It's the funniest thing. I've got the wildest desire to tickle him.
0: Playing with dangerous animals isn't fun. Ah, thanks. Hands behind your back, Mr. Kellerton. Hold the gun, Jean. Now, while we're about it, Kellerton, you might as well tell us what gives around this direction. What's the game? What's arriving here in 1 hour 50? Or less now, about 1 hour 30. Okay. Okay, you don't have to talk unless you want to. I tell you what, though. We'll all stay here until whatever it is does arrive. Make yourself comfortable. Have a chair. Settle down, Jean. Looks like we've got quite a wait in front of us.

0: By my watch, I make it 4 minutes. What's the matter, Mr. Kellen? If you don't mind my saying so, you look a little pale around the gills. Kind of nervous.
1: Yeah. We better get out of here. We better all get out of here.
0: Sure, sure. I'd like to. But why? What's going to happen?
1: The whole place is going up. That's what.
0: Interesting.
2: I've got a feeling he knows what he's talking about, John. I think we'd better go.
0: Sure, Jean. As soon as he tells us what is going to happen.
1: Look, something's going to happen. Isn't that enough? Going to happen pretty soon. Let me get out of this dump.
0: Glad to. All you've got to do is tell us what exactly you do expect. Not much time left.
1: I tell you, unless we get out fast, we'll all be blown sky high.
2: He's telling the truth, John. Hadn't we better go?
0: Sure, honey. You go. Mr. Kellett and I will stay here until he decides to talk.
1: Oh, it's a rocket. Rockets in back there. There's a remote control radio. Pretty powerful. The Army launched a rocket from Florida. We picked up the controlling wavelength from here. That rocket, instead of going back to its base when it should, will come straight on here. It's riding down a beam, a radio beam directed from here. Unless it's controlled, this is where it'll end.
0: You mean you're trying to swipe an American rocket?
1: Trying, we have. Warhead in the lot. If it hits here, your next stop is a billion miles away, and you arrive in pieces. That's it. That's it. In the other room, a lever. Doesn't matter which way you pull it, so long as you do. Quick,
3: fast as ever was. Lever? Which lever? Where?
1: By the radar screen. Quick, man.
3: Got it.
0: Boy, things happen too fast for me around here. Come on, honey.
2: Where are we going?
0: Doesn't matter, so long as it's away from here. Come on, Kellerton. You too, Brazely. On your feet. Wow. And to think that might have been us instead of jungle. Get moving, you two. Outside. And no breaking away. Go on. When we opened this door, it was to ask our way. From now on, I find a locked door, I leave it locked. I'm not curious about anything anymore. Well, you two, either you find our camp or we all starve. As for this place, I'll take the key. But somebody else can do the unlocking.

A closing door finishes a story. Next week, another key will open another door to another story. Mystery. Romance. Or adventure. All start when a door is unlocked by... the key.

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1: 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Speak up, boy. Orange juice.
2: No, sir. 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
2: Nocturne Boulevard? Not far. When you hit Howard, hang right. Howard meets Philip at a weird kind of angle. And then you cross James and Poe. You can't miss Nocturne. It's just past the Ottoman.
1: 19 Nocturne Boulevard. Your address for suspenseful stories of the speculative, strange, and supernatural. Tonight's story is The Saki Quartet, and was inspired by the works of H.H. Monroe.
3: Yes, this is 19 Nocturne Boulevard. Won't you step inside? Did you have any trouble finding me?
4: What do you mean, what kind of a place is it? Why, it's an Edwardian girls' school, can't you tell? This way to the headmistress's office.

0: here if we're only to wait.
1: Huh? What?
0: Oh, Nora, I wish I could sleep with my eyes open. I said why...
2: To put us into the proper frame of mind, to contemplate our misdeeds.
0: That's silly. I've been thinking about anything and everything but my misdeeds.
2: That's adults for you.
3: Well, well, fresh blood.
2: They don't look very promising.
0: I'll have you know I've been called on the carpet plenty of times.
3: Don't care. Besides, I wasn't referring to that. You're right. They're not much good. I think one of them is a waxwork.
2: Oh, well.
0: Your turn, Miss Trumplethorpe.
2: Once more, into the breach.
4: If you don't mind, I'll join you for a bit.
1: But you should be getting back.
3: Not a mannequin, then. No one will notice, at least for a bit. Was it truly awful, Vera?
4: Rather.
1: What did you do? What did she do?
4: I did nothing. I will swear it to my grave.
3: It's vulgar to ask for details.
0: I talked back to a teacher, I've been told. She didn't make any mention of it at the time, but I got a note sending me here.
1: It's all quiet now. Is it over?
3: Of course not. There's always castigation.
0: Isn't that immodest?
4: It means Miss Twickett will be talking at her for some time. Then there may be more strokes, depending on whether she is contrite.
1: Are you contrite? It's vulgar to ask.
4: But I'm not. It was entirely worth it. I'll have to get back soon, Matilda. Should we have a quick go-round?
3: Without Alice.
4: She'll likely be a while.
3: What about the small fry?
1: That's not very nice.
0: I'll have you know.
4: Oh, let's. They'll never split on us. Will you?
1: But what is it you-
0: I'll never tell. I'm not a sneak.
1: But we don't even know what.
3: Promise or you'll never know.
0: I promise. I'll never reveal anything, even under torture with wild horses.
1: Well-
0: If you don't promise, you're doing me out, too.
1: I don't know. Oh! I won't tell.
4: It's not so very awful, ducklings. We have a bit of a club. We call it the ducks and geese. We each take any chance we get to play little tricks on people and then share the stories. We're the ducks.
0: And they are the geese.
3: Yes. And whomever has the best story wins.
1: Wins? What?
3: Vera here is quite a champion liar.
4: I prefer the term romancer.
3: We always meet here, so we all have to get ourselves into scrapes from time to time, just so we can link up.
0: How does one join?
3: You have to have a story. Something good. I've got a lovely one from last summer holiday.
4: Oh, I expect I can top it.
0: Goodness. Well, I haven't really.
1: I would never.
3: I'm shocked. Oh, well. We'll have to talk later. Perhaps Alice will be out soon.
0: Since I didn't know to prepare, what if I had a truly lovely story, even though it wasn't me that did the joke?
3: I don't think so. Sorry.
4: Well, we might listen. It'll pass some time, and then we can deliberate.
3: It had better be good.
0: So, my older brother has a friend.
4: Oh, not a friend of a friend tale. Those are old enough to have beards.
0: This friend is quite the con.
3: An A-sower joker.
0: His name is Clovis Sangrail.
4: Oh-ho.
3: Truly? You know Clovis? Perhaps we should make you a member just on the basis of that.
1: Who is Clovis Sangrail?
4: Sangrail. He is our own Jove. The very top of the tree when it comes to our sort of japes.
3: Absolutely the lobster's dress shirt. Though if I do say so myself, a distant cousin of mine, Reginald, is starting to make a good showing.
4: Go on, then. You must tell us your Clovis story. We might decide to be kind, even if it would be nepotism of a sort.
3: Clever by association. What was your name again, duckling?
0: Helen. Well, my oldest brother, Bertie, was chafing terribly. Since being nearly 20, he felt Mother should stop reading his private correspondence.
4: Oh, I heard mine of that long ago.
0: Yes, but Bertie's simply not assertive, not on his own. So one day, a letter arrives.
5: Oh, Helen! Oh, heavens, Helen! Bertie is in the toils of his adventuress! Her name is Clotilde.
0: Truly, Mother, where? In the rose garden?
5: No, in the post.
0: How did they fit in the post?
5: Shh, listen to this. Bertie, carissimo, I wonder if you will have the nerve to do it. Don't forget the jewels. They are detail, but details interest me. Yours, as ever, Clotilde. Postscript. Your mother must not know of my existence. If questioned, swear you never heard of me.
0: Clotilde? I don't know of any.
5: Well, your brother certainly does.
0: Perhaps he only just...
5: Oh, no. As ever, she says. As ever. They've been carrying on under my very nose for... who knows how long?
0: When my brother returned home, Mother braced him with the incriminating Clotilde, and of course he denied it.
5: How well you have learned your lesson.
0: He really didn't make much of it, and when she insisted he would have no dinner unless he confessed, I saw him take rather a quantity of sandwich materials up to his room with him. Then with the next post...
1: Another letter?
0: Oh, yes.
6: What is it this time?
5: Miserable boy. What have you done to Dagmar?
6: It's Dagmar now, is it? It will be Geraldine next.
5: But it should come to this. After all my efforts, it's no use. Clotilde's letter betrays everything. Poor Dagmar. Now she is done for. I almost pity her. The servants all think it was suicide. Better not touch the jewels till after the inquest. Clotilde. Oh!
6: I don't suppose this letter betrays who this Clotilde is. Seriously, Mother. If you go on like this, I shall have to go fetch a doctor. I've often enough been preached at about nothing, but I've never had an imaginary harem dragged into the discussion.
0: Mother could have used a doctor, for she was utterly purple about the face from screaming and had to go and have a lie down, at least until the next post.
5: Bertie! Bertie, darling!
6: What is it this time? Have I stolen the Mona Lisa?
5: No. You have another letter from Mr. Sangrail.
6: Why not go on and tell me what he has to say?
5: Dear Bertie, I hope I haven't distracted your brain with the spoof letters. You told me the other day that somebody at your home tampered with your letters, so I thought I would give them something exciting to read. The shock might do them good.
0: And then Bertie threatened to get a nerve specialist in to look at Mother, since she was obviously far too highly strung. And she couldn't possibly stand the scandal, she said. And they agreed he wouldn't, but only if she would stop reading his mail, you see.
7: But did she?
0: So far.
3: We'll review your application. Next.
7: I? Oh, I truly don't have anything.
4: You'd best think of something. We can't have outsiders hearing all our secrets.
3: I'll go ahead and tell mine. It's not so exotic as to cause a panic, and it will give this little gosling time to think.
4: I suppose so. What do you think, Helen?
0: Me? Oh, I think we should give her one more chance. She had no time to prepare, after all.
7: Ow! That hurts!
3: Speaking of preparing, I'd best be quick, as I believe I'm next for the chop. Very well. I was staying with my aunt in the country, and it was the day of a very important garden party. Some princess was attending, and everyone wanted to come. My aunt gloated over the guest list for days.
4: What is it with aunts? It's as if we all have at least one who is utterly impossible.
7: Aunts!
3: Mine told me to be on my best behavior and to imitate my insipid cousin Claude, which would have been quite horrible.
0: I think everyone must have a cousin Claude or Egbert or something, as well as an aunt.
3: So when they got on me for eating too much raspberry trifle at luncheon, they said over and over that Claude would never do a thing like that. So when Claude went down for his nap, imagine he's all of 11 and still goes meekly to afternoon naps like an infant.
4: He's the type who'll end up married to someone quite overbearing.
0: Like an aunt?
3: While he was napping, I took the opportunity to take a huge dish of raspberry trifle and force-feed it to him. Well, much of it got on his sailor suit and the bed, but enough went down him that they will never again be able to say he's never eaten too much raspberry trifle.
4: Oh, that's a good one.
7: I do have a story.
3: I'm not finished. That is merely the prologue to my tale, explaining why I was sitting in the back paddock rather than prancing about the garden party with Claude and Auntie.
7: Oh, I'm so...
4: Shh! Pray continue, Sherazade.
0: I thought her name was Matilda.
4: Oh, hush.
3: So, I was sitting in a medlar tree, being stupefied with boredom, when I saw two ladies, dressed as if for the garden party, sail through the paddock in an attempt at infiltration.
0: Weren't they rather obvious?
3: There was really no one there to see, excepting myself, and they never once looked up as they passed by. Well, with no ulterior motive in mind, I decided to let Art's prize boar pig, Tarquin Superbus, into the paddock behind them. It had absolutely nothing to do with the fact that I knew the gate they were aiming for was locked and they would be forced to come back the same way. So, when they did...
8: I stopped Mrs. Covering in the road yesterday and talked very pointedly about the princess. If she didn't choose to take the hint and send me an invitation, it's not my fault.
9: Oh, what?
8: Oh, what a villainous-looking animal. It wasn't there when we came in.
9: Well, it's there now, anyhow. I mean, what on earth are we to do? I wish we had never come.
8: Shoo!
9: Shoo!
3: If you think you'll drive him away by reciting lists of the kings of Israel and Judah, you're laying yourselves out for disappointment.
8: Oh, little girl,
9: can you find someone to drive away?
3: Comment, comprends pas?
8: Oh, are you French? It is vous français.
3: Pas du tout. Suis anglaise.
8: Then why not talk English? I want to know if...
3: Permettez-moi expliquer. And I went into a rather long description of Claude and Aunt and the raspberry trifle, ending with... And as an additional punishment, I must speak French all the afternoon. I've had to tell you all this in English, as there were words like forcible feeding that I didn't know the French for. Mais maintenant, nous parlons français.
8: Oh, very well. Très bien. La... Allo, trunkout de la porte est, a pig.
9: Oh, goodness, un grenouille?
8: No, I'm reasonably certain that's a frog. Oh, yes, un cochon.
3: Un cochon? Ah, la petite chamon.
8: Mais non, pas de tout, petit. Ah, pas de tout, chamante, en bête. Feral?
3: In bit. A pig is masculine as long as you call it a pig. But if you lose your temper with it and call it a ferocious beast, it becomes one of us at once. French is a dreadfully unsexing language.
8: For goodness sake, let us talk English then.
9: Is there any way out of this garden except through the paddock where the pig is?
0: Hold your breath!

0: She's a tartar.
1: Not a sympathetic bone in her body.
2: Why didn't she say anything?
0: She knows we're already in for it.
3: Well, you've already been in for it. Was it really that bad?
4: Ow!
2: So, what happened with your boar pig? Did he devour the invaders?
1: Devour them? Oh no, Tarquin Superbus prefers rotten fruit to interlopers any day. They bribed me to lead him away. I don't think they were best pleased about it once they realized what a sweet disposition he has.
3: But of course, they were in the wrong trying to crash a party like that, so you were merely punishing them.
0: Right and wrong have less than nothing to do with it. Well, not the courts, or even public opinion. A joke is a joke. Even if it's on a perfectly nice person who doesn't deserve it in the least.
1: Though it is much more fun, and less likely to get one into severe hot water, when the person joked on can't complain without revealing their own shortcomings.
3: I...
0: Speak up, Gosling. A sentence is comprised of at least two words.
2: I might have a story.
1: Five! And with a full stop. All right then, pray continue.
3: We were on a train. It was some years back, and my aunt was exceedingly boring. There was a gentleman in the carriage with us, and when he stooped so low as to criticize my aunt's storytelling abilities, she dared him to tell one.
2: Yes, please tell us a story. Anything would have been better than my aunt's stories. You would have thought she had never been a child herself.
1: I say, there's an idea. Perhaps aunts arrive like motor cars, fully assembled from the factory.
2: Shh!
0: Give ear to the duckling.
3: Oh, me? Yes, well, the story.
5: Very well. Once upon a time, there was a little girl called Bertha, who was extraordinarily good. She did all that she was told. She was always truthful. She kept her clothes clean, learned her lessons perfectly, and was polite in her manners. She was horribly good.
0: Can one be horribly good? Truly?
1: Claude, definitely. Mm.
5: She was so good that she won several medals for goodness, which she always wore pinned on her dress. They were large metal medals, and they clinked against one another as she walked. No other child in the town where she lived had as many as three medals, so everybody knew that she must be an extra good child.
2: Horribly good.
5: The prince got to hear about Bertha and said that as she was so very good, she might walk in his park.
2: Were there any sheep in his park?
5: No, there were no sheep.
2: Why weren't there any sheep?
5: Because the prince's mother had once had a dream that her son would either be killed by a sheep or else by a clock falling on him. The prince never kept a sheep in his park or a clock in his palace.
0: Oh, very good.
1: Was this fellow passenger by any chance a long, lithe, languid type with a somewhat nasal voice?
2: No, why?
0: She was wondering whether you've encountered Clovis as well. Run along.
3: Oh, so, he said the park was full of little black, gray, and white pigs, and...
5: Bertha was rather sorry to find that there were no flowers in the park. She had promised her aunts, with tears in her eyes, that she would not pick any of the kind prince's flowers, and she had meant to keep her promise. So, of course, it made her feel silly to find that there were no flowers to pick.
2: Why weren't there any flowers?
5: Because the pigs had eaten them all.
0: You know, I'm becoming quite convinced you're right. Though the story hardly sounds vicious enough for Clovis.
2: Oh, I just haven't gotten to the,
0: Very well.
2: Bertha was just thinking.
5: If I were not so extraordinarily good, I should not have been allowed to come into this beautiful park. And her medals clinked against one another to remind her how very good she was. Just then, an enormous wolf came prowling into the park to see if it could catch a fat little pig for its supper. The first thing that it saw in the park was Bertha. Her pinafore was so spotlessly white and clean that it could be seen from a great distance.
1: I have never heard a better argument against cleanliness. I shall go out and get myself despicably filthy forthwith.
2: After your visit inside.
1: Thank you. I had actually managed to forget that for a bit.
3: Bertha saw the wolf, and she began to wish that she had never been allowed to come into the park.
4: She ran as hard as she could, and the wolf came after her with huge leaps and bounds. She managed to reach a shrubbery of myrtle bushes and hid herself. The wolf came sniffing among the branches, its pale gray eyes glaring with rage. Bertha was terribly frightened and thought to herself,
5: "If I had not been so extraordinarily good, I should have been safe in the town at this moment."
4: However, the scent of the myrtle was so strong that the wolf could not sniff out where Bertha was. So he thought he might as well go off and catch a little pig instead.
0: "Definitely not, Clovis."
2: "Let me finish."
1: "Well, proceed."
3: Bertha trembled, and the medals of obedience clinked against the medals for good conduct and punctuality.
4: The wolf heard the sound of the medals clinking and dashed into the bush, dragged Bertha out, and devoured her to the last morsel. All that was left were her shoes, bits of clothing, and 3 medals for goodness.
2: "Were any of the little pigs killed?"
3: "Funny, that's just what my brother asked. No, they all got away. We all agreed it was the most beautiful story we'd ever heard. Well, except for Aunt, who seemed to find it highly improper."
1: "We shall have to write to Clovis and find out if he's been engaged in a railway storytelling circuit."
3: "This was some years ago, when I was quite young."
0: "I fear, my darlings, that I shall still take the pond today, for I had occasion recently for the most stupendous jape of all."
2: "Well?"
0: "I am composing myself."
1: "Oh, not again."
3: No.
0: "I am ready. I must be careful and include all the vitally important details, for this was more than a mere trick on an aunt. There was a tedious little man visiting our neighborhood for some sort of rest cure. Do you know many of the people round here?"
6: "Hardly a soul. My sister stayed nearby some 4 years ago, and she gave me letters of introduction to some of the people here."
0: "Then you know practically nothing about my aunt."
2: "More aunts."
1: "Aunts are universal. Now shh."
6: "Only your aunt and uncle's names and the address."
0: "Uncle. Oh, I see. Aunt's great tragedy happened just 3 years ago. That would be since your sister's time."
6: "Tragedy?"
0: "You may wonder why we keep that French window wide open on an October afternoon."
6: "It is quite warm for the time of year, but tragedy?"
0: "Out through that window, 3 years ago to a day, Aunt's husband and brothers went off shooting and never came back. In crossing the moor, they were engulfed in a treacherous piece of bog. Their bodies were never recovered. That was the dreadful part of it. Poor aunt thinks that they will come back someday with uncle's little brown spaniel and walk in that window just as they used to. Do you know, sometimes on still, quiet evenings like this, I almost get a creepy feeling that they will all walk in through that window. Oh."
6: "Yes."
7: "I hope Vera has been amusing you."
6: "She has been very interesting."
7: "I hope you don't mind the open window. My husband and brothers will be home directly, and they always come in this way."
6: "Yes. Yes. The doctors agree in ordering me complete rest and absence of mental excitement."
7: "Ah."
6: "On the subject of diet, they are less in agreement."
7: "Ah."
8: "Some opine that toast with marmalade is better for digestion, while others need more towards toast without. Still, other physicians insist on no toast at all."
7: "Ah."
8: "On the question of eggs."
7: "Aha, here they are at last, just in time for tea."
6: "What?"
0: I put on my best look of wide-eyed fear and stared. I always think of cats when I do that.
6: "What?"
9: "Here we are, my doll. Who was that who burst out as we came up?"
7: "A most extraordinary man, a Mr. Nuttall. Could only talk about his illnesses and dashed off without a word of goodbye or apology when you arrived. One would think he had seen a ghost."
0: "I expect it was the spaniel. He told me he had a horror of dogs. He was once hunted into a cemetery somewhere on the banks of the Ganges by a pack of pariah dogs and had to spend the night in a newly dug grave with the creature snarling and grinning and foaming just above him. Enough to make anyone lose their nerve.
1: Oh, bravo! Two for the price of one.
2: How could he be afraid of a spaniel? They're so...
10: Silly! She was romancing!
2: Oh!
1: And her uncle wasn't dead, either.
2: Well, I think I realized that.
11: Ow!
2: What? Eek!
0: That sounds dreadful.
1: And I'm next.
11: Ow!
1: Poor Alice.
10: Maybe the headmistress will wear herself out before she gets to us.
0: Perhaps. But then she'll just summon a few prefects to help.
10: Really? But what could she be doing?
0: Let's see, shall we?
11: Shh.
2: Where's the headmistress?
1: Oh, jolly good one, Alice. You gave me such a turn.
11: Yes, yes. No autographs, please. Screaming does dry out my throat.
10: It was just you.
1: I believe this time Alice takes the laurel.
0: Oh, I don't think so.
1: Why ever not?
0: Who do you think sent round the sham detention notices to bring us all here?
2: Oh,

0: Now that you know how to find us, don't be a stranger. We have enough of those already. Tonight's story, The Saki Quartet, was adapted by Julie Hoverson from four short stories by H.H. Monroe. Shock Tactics, The Boar Pig, The Storyteller, and The Open Window. In tonight's production, Vera was Beverly Poole, Matilda was Lindsay Thomas, Helen was Julie Hoverson, and Nora was Chandra Wade. Shock Tactics featured Megan Lane and Jasper Luvis. The Boar Pig featured Jody Monahue and Hillary Dixon. The Storyteller featured Cole Hornaday, and The Open Window featured Kim Turner, Robin Keyes, and Rick Lewis. Alice was Zandria Nirvana Barber, and Alice's stunt doubles were Kyra Greenfield and Draven Schoberg. Also heard was Renaud LaBeouf. All music in this show was courtesy of Kevin MacLeod at Incompetech.com. 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This has been recorded in so many pieces with the help and courtesy of so many people, including Neo Hoodoo Studios, ART, American Radio Theater, and the Magical Mystery Troupe. This presentation is copyright 2008 to Julie Hoverson and Reality Productions.
1: That is the story of birth of the overachiever.
2: Well, it's there now.
3: Shoo!
2: Yeah.
3: Shoo!
2: What?
3: Shoo!
2: Hello, I have a lot.
3: I'm sorry.
4: Somewhere on the banks of the Ganges by a pack of Ganges. Hoffman Superbus prefers rotten.
5: Yeah.
4: I don't know what it is with this script.
5: Hello.
6: Sherazad.
7: Just remember, Cher is on.
8: Pas de peau, tout petit, et pas de tout de charmant.
4: You have a line.
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0: I came across Mr. Kipling in a meadow by the church. If I've painted that spire once, he said, I've painted it a dozen times. He offered me an apple pie. An artist needs inspiration, he explained. Golden shortcrust pastry, delicious apple filling, and just the right amount of sugar sprinkled on top. But then, when it comes to the little details, Mr. Kipling does have an exceedingly good eye.
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Once again, the keeper of the book has opened the ponderous door to the secret vault, wherein is kept the great sealed book, in which is recorded all the secrets and mysteries of mankind through the ages. Here are tales of every kind, tales of murder, of madness, of dark deeds strange and terrible beyond all belief. Keeper of the book, I would know what tale we tell this time. Open the great book and let us read. Slowly, the great book opens. One by one, the keeper of the book turns the pages and stops. Ah, the strange story of an old lady who for 40 years lived alone in a huge old New England mansion. A mansion in which death was the master. The tale is titled, To Have and to Hold.

0: Here is the tale to have and to hold, as it is written in the pages of the sealed book. Our story begins at a small New England railroad station, as a train stops to discharge a lone passenger. The passenger, a young, attractive girl of 20, looks about the station with an air of uncertainty.
1: Looking for a cab, miss?
2: Yes, please.
1: Yeah, get right in. Here, I'll take your bag.
2: Thank you.
1: Where to, miss?
2: The Bradley Estate, please.
1: Could you say a Bradley Estate?
2: Why, yes. You know where it is, don't you?
1: Sure. Everyone does. In fact, I was just getting ready to go out there to deliver these packages.
2: Oh, good.
1: Miss, are you sure you want to go out to the Bradley Estate? But they ain't had a visitor in 40 years.
2: Why, that's funny.
1: You're Bradley?
2: Yes. My family lives in California, and none of us have ever seen our relatives here in the East. I'm attending college nearby and thought I'd pay my aunt a surprise visit.
1: Oh. Well, miss, I'd forget the idea if I were you. Take the next train back.
2: Oh, no. Not after I've come 70 miles. I'm not going back to college until I've seen my aunt. Driver, please tell me what you know about my aunt.
1: Well, just about the time I come to the village 10 years ago to drive this cab, the old servant your aunt used to send for supplies died.
2: Yes?
1: She didn't get another servant, but hired me to bring supplies out to the estate once a week.
2: I see. What does my aunt look like?
1: I don't know, miss. I ain't never seen her. No one has seen her for 40 years.
2: But you just said she'd hired you.
1: Well, she did, but not directly. A banker fella come down from Boston and hired me.
2: Didn't he go out to the estate to see her?
1: No. He just arranged things in the village and took the first train back to Boston. Once in a while, your aunt writes to him.
2: Oh. Well, what are in these packages you have for my aunt?
1: Well, some of them have food, but mostly it's things she's ordered for her husband. Clothes, cigars, and books, and... Well, in fact, I got a new suit for him right here. Best that money can buy, too. I ain't never seen him, neither.
2: Just doesn't make sense, does it?
1: No, ma'am. It certainly don't.
0: Jane stared into the fast-falling dusk, seeking her first glimpse of her father's birthplace. As they turned into a private road, she was able to make out the many towers of the old mansion and the hundreds of windows, behind which was the unknown and the secrets of 40 years.
2: I had no idea it'd be so large.
1: There's over 80 rooms in it. Used to be a show place 40 years ago.
2: And the two of them live in that mansion all alone?
1: Yeah.
2: There isn't a light showing in the whole house.
1: No, hardly ever is. Well, come on. We go in the back entrance here. Just follow me.
2: All right.
1: That's it. Now, I'll just set these packages I brought right down here on the porch. There.
2: What's in that box you're picking up?
1: A note from your aunt telling me what to bring for next week.
2: Oh.
1: Seems your uncle's running out of cigars. She wants me to order more.
2: You going to knock?
1: We're all right.
2: Surely she heard the car approach the house.
1: It ain't no use, miss. You better come back to the village with me.
2: No. No, perhaps she'd open the door if you were to leave me here alone. Won't you please go?
1: Well, just as you say, miss, I just hope you'll be all right.
2: Oh, I will. It's getting cold. I do wish she... She's unlocking it.
0: Hello? As the door slowly swung open, Jane saw her Aunt Olivia for the first time. Olivia stood with one hand white and tense gripping the door, while the other hand shakily held a lamp. The light revealed deep, savage lines in her strong face. Her voice trembled as she spoke.
3: What do you want?
2: I'm Jane Bradley, your brother Richard's daughter.
3: Richard's daughter?
2: Yes. May I come in?
3: Yes. Yes, do. But we must be very quiet. I don't want to wake my husband.
2: Oh, yes, of course.
3: We'll go into the drawing room so as not to disturb him.
0: The light of the lamp cast an eerie glow in the great hallway as Jane followed her aunt into what had once been the most beautiful drawing room in New England. Jane's eye was caught by a faded portrait over the fireplace.
2: Whose portrait is that, Aunt Olivia? He's so handsome.
3: That's my husband, Christopher.
2: Oh.
3: And he's just as handsome today as he was then. Everyone's always loved and admired him.
2: I'm sure of that.
3: That costume he's wearing, it's the one he wore the night of the New Year's Eve masquerade ball. Come, my dear, I'll show you the ballroom.

0: And now to continue the story, to have and to hold, as it is written in the sealed book. Jane, a look of wonder on her face, followed her Aunt Olivia down a long, dark hall. A hall that was musty with decay. Olivia stopped and opened a large door.
1: This is the ballroom.
2: Why, it's so huge.
1: There were 500 people here that New Year's Eve. Oh, I can remember how beautiful the ballroom was.
0: And Olivia, the lamp held high, stood entranced, as though listening to strains of music of long ago at that gay New Year's Eve ball, listening to a younger and happier Olivia.
2: Oh, Chris, there's never been a ball like this, and I've never been so happy. Do you like my costume?
3: Your costume? Oh, yes, it's very lovely.
2: Thank you, darling. Oh, Chris, you look wonderful as a Spanish cavalier. The women can't keep their eyes off you.
3: Where's your cousin Amy?
2: Amy? Oh, the child is around somewhere. Chris, why don't we announce our engagement tonight? It would be a wonderful way to welcome in the year 1900.
3: No. Not tonight, Olivia.
2: Why wait? I want everyone to know you're mine.
4: Good evening, Olivia. Chris?
3: Oh, Amy. Oh, you look like a dream in that costume.
4: Thank you, Chris. Olivia, Judge Parker wants to see you for a moment.
2: Oh, very well. Will you excuse me, Chris?
3: Of course.
2: I'll be back in a minute.
4: Will you excuse me, Chris? I have to...
3: Amy, wait. Why have you been avoiding me lately?
4: I haven't been avoiding you. Chris, please let me go.
3: You know that I love you, don't you, Amy?
4: No, Chris. It's Olivia you love and are going to marry.
3: Olivia and I will never be married.
4: You don't know what Olivia's like when she can't get what she wants. And she wants you.
3: You do love me, don't you, Amy?
4: Yes, yes, but it's no use, Chris. Why, Olivia's my cousin. Her family brought me up.
3: Just leave everything to me.
2: Well, I thought I'd never break away from Judge Parker. Oh, Chris, darling. He wanted to know when you and I were going to announce our engagement. Why, Amy, is anything wrong? You look ill.
4: No, I'm all right. I must see the housekeeper now. Please excuse me.
3: Olivia, I want to talk to you where we won't be disturbed. Can't we go into the drawing room?
2: Of course, darling. Come along. We won't be disturbed here. Now, what did you want to talk to me about?
3: Olivia, I can't go through with our marriage.
2: Oh, darling. Don't say that, even as a joke.
3: I'm not joking, Olivia. I've never loved you. If I've spoken of marriage, it was because there wasn't anyone else. But now there is.
2: Someone else? Who?
3: Amy.
2: Amy? So that's it. Well, she can't have you, do you hear? You're mine, and you always will be, and I'm not giving you up.
3: You haven't any choice. Amy and I love each other, and we're going to
2: be married. No, if I can't have you, no one else shall.
3: Oh, Olivia, you're hysterical. Put that letter opener
2: down. You're mine, and no one else is going to get you. No one.
3: Olivia, give me that letter opener.
2: No one shall have you. No one.
3: Olivia, perhaps this will bring you to your senses.
2: Ow!
3: Look out, Olivia. Olivia. Olivia, speak to me.
4: How is she, Doctor?
3: She will be all right, won't she?
5: Well, it was quite a serious blow she got in the back of her head.
4: Oh, Doctor, she's regaining consciousness.
2: Chris. Chris, where are you?
3: Here I am, Olivia.
2: Where? Why don't you put the lights on? It's so dark in here.
4: But the lights are...
2: Oh, Chris, why is it so dark? Why can't I see?
5: Now, Olivia, you're going to be all right. You've just lost your sight temporarily.
2: You mean I'm blind? Chris, where are you? Don't leave me.
3: I'm here, Olivia.
2: Oh, Chris, don't leave me. I'm frightened, terribly frightened.
3: No, you mustn't worry. You heard what Dr. Marshall said. You've only lost your sight temporarily.
2: Oh, you're just saying that to make me feel better. I know you are.
5: I'd better give you a sedative so that you can sleep. You two had better leave now.
3: You must get some rest, Olivia. I'll be back later.
2: Chris, you will come back. You will, won't you?
3: Yes, of course. Good night.
4: Good night, Olivia.
2: Good night, Chris.

0: Good night, Chris. Chris, what's happened is all my fault.
1: No, Amy, it's mine. It was I who struck her and caused her blindness.
0: Chris, no matter how we feel about each other, you can't leave her, now that she's blind.
1: Yes, Amy, I know. Olivia and I will be married as soon as possible.
2: A few weeks passed. Then one day, a small group gathered in the dining room to see Chris and Olivia married. The guests all remarked how radiant and happy the bride appeared. As the minister asked the time-honored question, "Do you take this man to love and honor, to have and to hold as long as you both shall live?" The bride smiled happily as she agreed.
3: Is that you, Chris?
1: Yes, Olivia.
3: Oh, it's getting so that I can recognize everyone's footsteps, particularly yours. Where were you, darling? I've missed you so.
1: I was in the library, trying to work on my new book.
3: But you weren't in the library when I sent my maid down to find you. Where were you then?
1: Oh, I don't know. Probably walking in the garden.
3: You will spend the afternoon with me, won't you, Chris?
1: But I was planning to go back to work on my book this afternoon.
3: Oh, darling, can't you let it go until tomorrow? I'm so lonely without you.
1: All right, Olivia.
3: Thank you, darling.
1: I seem to be doing less and less work as time goes on.
3: Oh, please don't be angry. It's 2 months today since we were married.
1: 2 months today.
3: Oh, and they've been the happiest months in my whole life. Oh, Chris, I couldn't live without you.
0: Hello, Chris. Where's Olivia?
1: She's in her room.
0: Oh, Chris, you don't look well. Is anything wrong?
1: Amy, I can't go on this way anymore. I've had about as much of Olivia in these past 2 months as I can stand.
0: Oh, please, Chris, you mustn't talk like that.
1: You don't know what it's like. She always wants to know where I've been, who I've seen, what I've been doing. She doesn't let me alone for a moment.
0: You mustn't feel that way about it, Chris. Well, she loves you.
1: Well, if it's love, it's an insane love. She's smothering me to death with her constant attention. Why, I haven't been able to work on my book for 2 weeks now.
0: Yes, I know.
1: I can't escape from her for a moment. When I'm not with her, she has the servants spying on me.
0: Oh, no, Chris, you must be mistaken.
1: I'm not, I tell you. I can't go on this way much longer. I just can't.
3: Is that you, Amy?
0: Yes, Olivia. I've come to read to you.
3: Where's Chris? What's he doing?
0: He's in the library writing.
3: But I wanted him to read to me this evening.
0: Now, Olivia, you know how anxious Chris is to finish his book.
3: With all the money I have, he doesn't need to waste his time writing books.
0: It's more than just money, Olivia. Chris writes because he has the desire to.
3: Yes, and you encourage him, don't you, Amy? Well, I won't have it. Why, Amy, you're wearing my brooch.
0: This brooch isn't yours. It's a duplicate I had. Olivia, how did you know I was wearing this brooch?
3: Oh,
0: Olivia, you can see. You're no longer blind.
3: Well, what if I can? It's none of your business.
0: All this time you've been pretending, keeping it a secret from Chris and all of us.
3: I suppose now you're going to tell him. Then he won't feel obligated to me anymore, and the two of you can go away together. That's what you're going to do, isn't it?
0: I am going to tell Chris, but I'm not going away with him, Olivia.
3: You're lying. You've always wanted him, always. You hate me because I'm married to him.
0: Olivia, you're becoming hysterical. You must control yourself.
3: If it weren't for you, he'd love me. He was mine until you came along. But you aren't going to come between us any longer.
0: Olivia, what's wrong with you? Stay away from me.
3: With you gone, he'll be mine.
0: Olivia, you mustn't... Olivia!
3: I'll strangle you with my own two hands like this. And with you gone, I'll always have Chris. Always. Always. I didn't want to kill you, Amy, but you tried to take Chris from me. Oh, if they find her body here like this, they'll put me in prison. And then I'll lose Chris. Oh, I must do something. If her body were badly burned, they couldn't tell I'd murdered her. Yes. Yes, that's it. I could say I heard her lighting the lamp, and there was an accident, and a clothes caught on fire. I was helped.

0: And now to continue the story, to have and to hold, as it is written in the sealed book. The weeks that followed Amy's accidental death were full of anguish for Chris. More and more he took to drink, trying to forget the death of the girl he loved.
1: Oh, darling, you've been drinking so much lately.
2: Well, what else is there to do?
1: Oh, Chris, you mustn't talk like that.
2: Why not? Now that Amy's dead, what difference can it make?
1: Oh, Chris, please.
2: The only way I can bear to live with you is to drink.
1: Chris, how can you be so cruel? You know I'd do anything for you, anything.
2: You've done enough. I'm through. I'm leaving you, do you understand?
1: No, Chris, you can't. You're mine, do you hear? You can't leave me.
2: You've done nothing to make me love you. Now we're through.
1: No. No, you can't say that. Not after I killed to keep you.
2: Killed to keep me? Oh, I see. Amy's burning to death wasn't an accident. Was it?
1: Chris!
2: Was it?
1: Chris, my arm, you're hurting.
2: It wasn't an accident, was it?
1: No! She found out that I wasn't blind anymore, that I'd recovered my eyesight. I couldn't let her tear you and spoil everything.
2: Murder.
1: I only did it because I love you so.
2: It's an insane love. A love that destroys everything.
1: I did it all for you, Chris.
2: There's only one thing left for me to do.
1: Chris! Chris, no!
2: You needn't be afraid of this gun, Olivia. I'm not going to kill you.
1: Chris!
2: This gun is the only escape I have from my memories. And from you!
1: Oh, no, Chris, you can't. You know how much I love you.
0: Chris! As Aunt Olivia stood there entranced, reliving memories 40 years old, the lamp cast an eerie glow on her face. Lost in the memories of the past, she forgot about her visitor.
3: Aunt Olivia.
1: Oh, yes.
3: You seemed so far away, as though you were recalling memories of long ago.
1: Oh, I'm sorry. For the moment, I forgot you were here. Yes. Yes, Chris and I still talk about that masquerade party.
3: You think I might see Uncle Christopher?
1: Yes, yes. But we mustn't wake him if he's asleep.
3: Oh, no, of course not. Here, I'll carry the lamp, Aunt Olivia.
1: His room is at the head of these stairs, on the right.
3: Don't you think you ought to have the house cleaned, Aunt Olivia? Everything's so old and dusty.
1: Oh, Chris won't hear of anything being changed. I do hope he likes this new suit I've ordered for him. He's always been so particular.
3: Was this his room?
1: Yes. Now, be very quiet while I open the door. Chris? Chris, are you awake? We have a visitor.
3: Is it all right for me to come in, Aunt Olivia?
1: Yes, yes. But you mustn't disturb him.
3: I won't. It's so dark in here, and this lamp doesn't give much light. I hope Uncle Christopher doesn't...
1: Oh, you dropped the lamp. He's awake now. Oh, I'm terribly sorry, Chris. I told her not to make any noise.
4: Miss Bradley, where are you? Are you all right? Answer me.
1: Here I am.
4: Yes, thank you. Thought I heard you screaming when I come in. It's kind of hard to find my way around this small flashlight. What's wrong? Why'd you scream?
1: Over there. Right. In that corner of the room.
4: Well, there's nothing there but a bed. And... Oh. It can't be.
1: Oh, it's horrible. Horrible.
4: A glass coffin with a skeleton in it.
1: Isn't this a lovely suit, Chris? It just came. And I also ordered some fresh cigars for you, darling. Is there anything else you want?
0: And so ends the tale, to have and to hold, as it is written in the sealed book. The body of Christopher Drake, which for 40 years had been encased by a glass coffin, was removed from the old mansion and buried. Shortly afterwards, Olivia died. Her last words were, "I'm coming, Chris."

And now, keeper of the book, before you close the great volume, show us the tale we tell next time. This one. Ah, yes. The strange story of a scoundrel who became wealthy through swindling hundreds of innocent people, only to discover that all his money couldn't protect him from justice. A tale titled Murderer

0: Be sure to be with us again next time when the sound of the great gong heralds another strange and exciting tale from The Sealed Book. The Sealed Book, produced and directed by Jock McGregor, is written by Bob Arthur and David Cogan.
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2: 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It could happen to you.
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2: In the Diary of Fate.
3: Name, Lloyd Mawson. Occupation, junior executive. Yet Lloyd, in spite of the promising position you hold with the thriving Barnes Trucking Corporation, you are a failure. You are convinced that the ledgers of life are carelessly audited and that your failure can only be attributed to an unequal distribution of fortune's bounty. But now, Lloyd Mawson, I, fate, intervene. And because of two little things, a lack of a coin and an innocent gust of wind, your life soon will be utterly destroyed. Take heed, you who listen, for in a moment it will be time for a further entry under the name Lloyd Mawson. And when I have written, I will read from his record in The Diary of Fate.

0: life record of Lloyd Mawson now lies open before me. And for a moment, I, Fate, look ahead to a single instant of horror.
1: Give me that gun. Give it to me.
2: No,
1: give it here.
2: Help!
1: Give me the gun. Now, Charlie, you're not going to make any phone calls.
0: Yes. In the life of Lloyd Mawson, a grim decision was made. And a life was taken. Yet in the last analysis, it was something small and seemingly insignificant that determined the inevitable outcome. It is ever thus. Little things, yes. Yet these are the tools which I, Fate, employ. I have no alternative. See, it's all part of a plan. And once set in motion, nothing, not even I, Fate, can alter its inevitable course. Remember, Lloyd Mawson, how it all started? You were late for a luncheon appointment when you stopped at a telephone to call and explain your delay.
1: No change. Well, I beg your pardon, sir. Do you happen to have change of a hat?
3: But Jim, huh? Jim Wyatt.
4: Why, Lloyd Mawson. Well, this is a surprise. I thought you were still in Chicago.
1: That didn't pan out. Ran into some bad luck. I'm with another outfit now, a junior executive job. But you, Jim, you certainly look successful enough.
4: Oh, well, can't complain, Lloyd. Yes, things really have been breaking pretty nicely for me. Say, how about having lunch with me, my club?
1: Well, I'd love to, Jim, but I have an appointment with my girlfriend, and I'm late already. Oh, why don't you join us? You've never met Christine.
4: Well, I'm sorry, Lloyd. I'd like to, but I have a business appointment. But look, let's make it for cocktails later after work, huh? How about the Colony House?
1: All right, Jim. I'll see you there at 5:30.
0: Yes, because of a little thing. The lack of a coin. You, Lloyd Mawson, met an old friend. And a half hour later, as you ate lunch with Christine, the picture of the prosperous Jim Wyatt was still in your mind.
5: After all, Lloyd, dear, you've only been with Mr. Barnes for 3 months now. You can't expect miracles in that short a time.
1: Miracles? Christine, in the past week, I've contacted 2 new clients. Good ones. And what happened? As usual, my luck was rotten.
5: But Lloyd, you've got to be patient. Everyone gets bad, dearie. It's only a matter of holding on, sticking it out. Oh, I'm sure the guy...
1: Ah, that storybook, rags to riches stuff, makes me sick.
5: Oh, all right, but it's just as wrong to spend more time worrying about your luck than you do about the work in front of you.
1: I'm not so sure of that. Now, you take that Jim Wyatt I ran
5: to. Oh, Lloyd, please. You've told me twice already what he was wearing, an expensive suit and a hand-painted tie.
1: But the point is that a year ago, Jim Wyatt was just a penny-ante real estate salesman. Then he happened to talk to the right man. A month later, Christine, he was in the chips.
5: Very well, so he was lucky. We all get some good breaks and a few bad ones, too. But no one can afford to sit like I, waiting for Lady Luck to smile. It just doesn't work that way, Lloyd.

0: You wanted to see me, Mr. Barnes?
1: Oh, yes, Morrison. Sit down. Morrison, losing the Delian account isn't really your fault. It's just a matter of, well, I'd say it's
0: bad luck, Mr. Barnes.
1: Yes, that's it exactly. Of course, you're not to give up now. Remember, my boy, you sold Mr. Delian on using our trucks in the first place. The fact that his firm had other reverses is no reflection on your ability. There'll be other clients along, better ones.
0: Yes, sir. Is there anything else, Mr. Barnes?
1: No, I don't believe... Oh, yes, one thing, Morrison. I've already told the others. If you ever have occasion to work here at night, notify me beforehand. Be sure the office is closed when you leave.
0: Well, has there been any trouble in the neighborhood, Mr. Barnes?
1: Oh, two or three robberies in the past month or so. I'm worried about that $5,000 payroll.
0: But we're paid by check.
1: Well, not the truck drivers and freight handlers. They come in for cash every Friday morning. The payroll is put in the safe Thursday afternoon, so Miss Woodhouse can pay the men at 8 the next morning, before the bank opens. But just to be doubly sure, the insurance company had me change the combination today.
0: Oh, I see, Mr. Barnes. Well, if I'm here in the evening, I'll be certain the place is locked up tight before I leave.
1: Fine. Oh, and about that DeLeon account again, Morrison. Remember, my boy, you did gain a lot of experience.
2: Yes, you had gained experience, Lloyd. And according to Mr. Barnes and Christine, that was a great asset. More important than money in the bank. But when you met Jim Wyatt that afternoon at the bar in the Colony House, you knew that nothing meant more to you than money.
0: So it's just hard for me to believe you're the same fellow I knew a year ago, Jim. How'd you do it?
3: Well, Lloyd, when the opportunity comes along, I grab it. Ask questions later.
0: Yeah, I figure the same way, but I...
3: But for you, the opportunity hasn't come along until now.
0: Until now? What do you mean, Jim?
3: Running into me was a good thing for you. Look, Lloyd, I'm no fool. My present job is all right, but it's small time. Why, for every dollar I make, the boss gets 50. I've served my apprenticeship, and now I'm ready to go into business for Jim Wyatt.
0: Doing what, Jim?
3: Same thing, real estate. I've already incorporated the Wyatt Land Development Company. It'll cost me, $50,000 to bring all the loose ends together, but inside of a year, or maybe even less, it'll be worth five times that figure.
0: But where do I come in?
3: Well, I could sort of use an assistant, junior partner. I like you, Lloyd. I've always liked you. And if you're the smart boy that I once knew, we ought to go places together. If not, well, my mistake. It'll cost you $10,000 for a quarter interest. If it's no go, you take your money out with you.
0: $10,000?
3: Yeah. Can't you raise that kind of money?
0: Oh, sure. Oh, sure I can. Well, it may take a little time, but I'll have that money.
2: One way or another, you, Lloyd, had to get money. But you knew that even with your savings, you could only manage possibly $5,000. And the fear of missing an opportunity to join Jim Wyatt in business flowed your mind to everything else. At your desk the next afternoon, you were unmindful of your job until Mr. Barnes called you into his office.
0: Mr. Barnes?
1: Oh, yes, Morrison. It's about the Adams packing account. You know, we've been trying to land them for a long time now. Morrison, did you hear me?
0: Hmm? Oh, yes, sir. The Adams packing account.
1: Now, I'll admit there's only a remote possibility of your getting them, but I think it's worth the try. There's a handsome commission in it, you know. Now, let's see. I have the file number someplace. Oh, yes. On my memo pad. Now, here you are. Miss Woodhouse can get the folder for you from the files. And don't forget, Morrison, this may be the chance you've been waiting for.
2: This could be the opportunity you had been waiting for, Lloyd. But as you returned to your office, you were restless and warm, and He stared vacantly out of the window and at the city beyond. Finally, you opened the window. And at that moment, Lloyd Mawson, I, fate again intervened. And in your life, another little thing happened. An innocent gust of wind swept across your desk. And the memorandum that Mr. Barnes had given you drifted to the floor. You picked up the paper, and then, Lloyd, you stopped and stared in frozen fascination.
0: Right, 12. Left, 61. Right, 0. The combination. Combination to the safe.
2: As you held the slip of paper against the sunlight, Lloyd, you could plainly see the impression that had been made by someone writing on your employer's memo pad. Instantly, you recalled Mr. Barnes speaking of a new combination for the safe. The safe that held $5,000 every Thursday night. For a moment, you continued to stare at the paper. Then you moved quickly.
0: Jim, this is Lloyd. Lloyd Mawson. I'll have that money all right, Jim. I'll have it by the first of the week.
2: Because of two little things, Lloyd. A lack of a coin which led you to Jim Wyatt. And a gust of wind by which I, fate, caused you to discover the combination of Mr. Barnes' safe. You had come to a decision. A decision for evil. Now the plan was set in motion. And soon, Lloyd Mawson, I will write another entry under your name in the diary of...

0: Floyd Morton, to the simple lack of a coin and a sudden gust of wind, you were given the opportunity for decision. And you chose for evil. And even now, as you outlined a scheme for action, a scheme in which the creation of a false alibi was the key, a chain of circumstances had begun to encircle you. But you were not aware of this as the next morning you stopped by Christine's office.
1: Floyd!
2: Christine, I'm going to have a new job soon. A good one.
1: Oh, that's wonderful, Lori. So Mr. Barnes finally did.
2: No, it's got nothing to do with Barnes. I told you my luck was due for a change.
1: I don't understand, Lloyd.
2: I'm going into partnership with Jim Wyatt on a land development deal. But we have to keep it quiet for a while.
1: Partnership? But won't that take a lot of money?
2: Well, no, not for me. You see, Jim's putting up all the money. I'm coming in to run it. Isn't that great?
1: Oh, yes, I guess so. I hope it's the right thing.
2: You bet it is. I'm sick and tired of waiting around, honey. I'm going to make this the right thing, and I'm going to start tonight.
0: That, Lloyd, was the first step in building your alibi. The alibi essential to your plan. After arranging to meet Christine early that night, you returned to your office. There, another little thing happened. When you picked up the telephone, it was busy. You were about to switch to another line when the words you heard stopped you.
3: Well, my dear, you simply have to apologize for me. I can't possibly be home in time for dinner. I'll be tied up with cars at the club all week.
0: Quietly, you replaced the telephone. Yes, Lloyd, Mr. Barnes himself had given you the cue for the second step in your alibi. You thought quickly, outlined the conversation in your mind, and a few minutes later, you knocked on the door of Mr. Barnes' private office.
4: Come in. Well, Morton, come in. I was just going to call you about that Adams account.
2: Oh, fine, sir. I hope I'll be able to sign them up soon.
4: I'm sure you will, Morton. You've run into a lot of bad luck lately. I want you to know that I'm aware of it. It's not all your fault.
2: Well, thank you, Mr. Barnes.
4: Just remember, it takes time to get started. If you're patient and keep plugging, I think you'll do all right with this company. Matter of fact, I'd like to get together with you some evening and kind of talk things over.
2: Well, that's a fine idea, Mr. Barnes. Why, I'd like very much to have you over to my place. How about tonight?
4: Why, sorry, but I can't tonight.
2: Oh, that's too bad. I'm going to be home all evening, and I just thought, well, maybe next week then, huh?
0: Yes. Another brick was added to the structure of your alibi, Lloyd Morton. Now all that remained was the one all-important piece that would hold everything together. You bought a newspaper, opened it to the radio guide, and checked the programs that were scheduled from 8 to 10 o'clock that evening. You found one. A music show called Lucky 12. You left the office, and a few minutes later, you entered the lobby of the radio station.
5: Afternoon, sir. May I help you?
2: Well, perhaps you can. I'm very interested in a musical program called Lucky 12.
5: Oh, yes, sir. Very popular these days. I'm sorry, but all the tickets are gone. Would you care to see any others?
2: No, you don't understand. I don't want to see it. I want to tune in on it at home. But I wonder if it's possible to get a list of the selections that are going to be played. You see,
5: yes, sir, I think I can get that for you. Just a moment, please. Hello, Shirley. This is the reception. Say, there's a gentleman here who wants a list of the selections to be played on Lucky 12 tonight. Can you get it for me? Oh, fine. Yeah, I'll tell him to wait. I'll just bring a copy of the list down in a few minutes, sir, if you care to wait.
2: Well, thank you, I will. Thank you very much. Well, I feel like a heel breaking up your evening late this way, Christine.
1: Oh, well, don't. I'm delighted, really. It's good to see you so enthusiastic about your work, Lloyd.
2: Well, the job's going to be hard at first. Lots of nights like this one. And I'll have to go home early and work all by myself. You aren't going to mind too much, are you?
1: Oh, of course not. Well, don't bother coming to the door, Lloyd. You go on home and get started.
2: All right, darling. But look, call me tonight and give me a pep talk, will you? It'll be a good break for me. Say about 8:30.
1: Okay. I'll call at 8:30 sharp. And if you're asleep, Mr. Martin, there's going to be trouble.
2: Asleep? Don't you worry about that. I'd pull my car into the corner there, John, and you can park here.
6: Okay, thanks, Lloyd.
2: I'm not going out tonight anyway, so I don't mind being wedged in. That's right, Mrs. Murphy. Going to spend the whole evening just listening to the radio and catching up on my back work. A ticket to the fights? Well, thanks, Mrs. Potter, but I'm staying home tonight. Got some work I have to get done.
0: Now you were ready, Lloyd. Nothing had been overlooked. At 8 o'clock, you switched on your radio and found the Lucky 12 program. The first song checked with the title on your list. Quickly, then, you took the telephone off the hook and laid it on the table. Then you slipped into the deserted hall and down the back stairs to the basement. You went to the delivery door, stepped outside, and wedged the door catch open with a piece of cardboard. You walked to your office, sitting on the back street. It was 8:32 when you entered a nearby telephone booth. Call 15.
7: Lloyd, I just tried to tell you that I got this one.
2: Yeah, I know. I've been tied up in a long conversation about this new deal. That's why I called you. I figured you'd be trying to reach me.
7: Well, how's it working?
2: Pretty good. Well, say, there's a fine musical program on the radio now. Lucky 12, it's called. Why don't you get it?
7: What's
2: that? Well, let's see. About 900 someplace, it looks like from here. It's on until 10. If you're still up when it's over, call me back.
0: Yes, Lloyd, by 10 o'clock it would be all over. And you would have the money you wanted so desperately. You went up to your office and let yourself in. In a matter of minutes, you had opened the safe, removed the money, and closed it again. It was then that you heard a key turn in the lock. Panic-stricken, you crammed the money into your pockets as the door opened.
8: Well, it's you, Mr. Morrison.
2: Huh? Why, yes, Charlie.
8: Hey.
2: You gave me quite a start slipping up like that.
8: I didn't see you come in. Didn't know who you was. Worked kind of late, aren't you, Mr. Morrison?
2: Well, I just dropped in to pick up some papers I forgot this afternoon.
8: Oh, I did.
2: It's all right, isn't it, Charlie?
8: Oh, sure, please, yes. I had orders not to let nobody in tonight. Nothing's been canceled, is it? Be on the safe side. You don't mind if I call Mr. Barnes and tell him orders, you know.
2: But no, Charlie. Of course I won't mind. I won't mind at all.
8: Wait, Mr. Martin, no, you don't now. Here, stop that.
2: Give me that gun. Give it to me. Give it here, I say. Now, Charlie, you're not going to make any phone calls.
0: Yes, Lloyd. The night watchman was dead. For a stunned instant, you stared at his body. Then you ran. Later, unseen, you slipped quietly into your own apartment. Yes, Lloyd Mawson, you were safe, and you had an alibi. A good one. For from the list of music you had memorized, you knew what had been playing on the radio all the time you were gone. Now, Lloyd, there was nothing to worry about. But lest you who listen think that fate is unjust, a conspirator in crime, in a few moments it will be time for the final entry under the name Lloyd Mawson. When I have written, I will read from his record in the Diary of Fate.

0: Yes, Lloyd. When you got back to your apartment, you felt you were safe. That nothing could go wrong. You had an alibi because you knew every piece of music that had been played on your radio while you were away. Hurriedly, you took off your coat and hat and put on a dressing robe. And as you were lighting your pipe, the insistent knock you had anticipated came to the door.
1: Mr. Barnes, this is a pleasant...
2: This isn't a social call, Martin. Something terrible has happened. The night watchman was killed in the office safe for up to $5,000.
1: What? Good Lord, when did it happen, sir?
2: Not over half an hour ago. The police say it was an inside job, Martin. They're checking on the whole office staff. Have you been home here all evening?
1: Well, yes, sir, I have. I've been listening to the radio, the program that's on now, Lucky 12, for the past hour.
2: Can you prove it?
1: Well, I can name the songs they've played so far.
3: And now find Lucky 12, the program that brings wealth to all the brings wealth in full cash, one lucky member of our office. It's the Lucky 12 jackpot, and now we've selected 12 names at random from the phone book of the entire nation, and here we go. Stand by your phones, everyone. The first name is from right here in Los Angeles. It's Mr. Lloyd Martin.
2: Why,
3: yes, sir, Mr. Martin.
2: Why, that's you, Lloyd. They're calling you.
1: Calling me?
3: Martin's home stands for $5,000. The phone's ringing now. All he needs to know is the simple answer to our jackpot.
2: Well, go on, man. Answer it. This is one night it really paid you to stay home and listen to the radio.
1: Yes, boss.
3: The
1: yes.
3: The simple answer to the one question.
1: Hello? Lloyd Martin speaking.
3: Hello, Mr. Martin. This is Lucky 12 calling. If you've been listening to our program, you'll know tonight's jackpot question. Just tell me the answer to our jackpot question on the Constitution of the United States. Well, sir, do you know the answer?
1: Well, I'm afraid I...
2: What was the matter, Morrison? Don't you know what the question is?
1: Well,
2: tell me the question, Mac.
1: Course,
2: I know the answer.
3: Sorry, sir, our time is up. Too bad you weren't listening to our show. Tonight's Lucky 12 jackpot question is worth $5,000.
0: Yes, Lloyd. What might have been your good fortune instead became the instrument of your destruction. And now you sit in a prison cell awaiting execution for murder. And now it is time to close the book. Another entry has been duly noted on the pages of eternity. In the case of Lloyd Mawson, as in the cases of all mortals, I, fate, am but the instrument of a plan. And the countless little things that happen in your lives are the tools with which I work. Through the simple lack of a coin and a sudden gust of wind, Lloyd Mawson chose for evil, and the end for him was death. Now the plan is finished. Complete. Ponder well the moral, you who listen, and remember, there is a page for you in

The cast included Herbert Litton, Tyler McVeigh, Bob Lowry, Jerry Hausner, Joan Barton, Ray Erlenborn, Ivan Ditmars, and Hal Sawyer. Diary of Fate is a Larry Finley transcription. 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

0: Edith, I won't let you.
1: What? Not let me eat a pasty that I've paid a guinea for?
0: You've got some other reason for this. You're trying to get back on Sam for something.
2: Sparza, what's come over you?
0: I don't know, Mother, but I don't like this man.
2: It was you who brought him to the house.
0: Yes, but it were almost dark outside, and how could I see what he was like with him all wrapped up in a scarf half over his face?
2: What are you talking about? Anyone would think the gentleman was someone we wouldn't care to ask inside.
0: You didn't like him either till you see the guinea that he has in his purse. Shame on you, Mother. Is that the way you judge a man?
2: And shame on ye that you talk to your own mother such a way. Sit you down, sir, beside the fire, and I'll be making you some tea. Farza, you can go and tell young Sam to come some other time if it's a pasty he's looking for.
3: What's this? Is it my name I can hear, Mrs. Cole? What's that fellow doing here? Eating your pasty, as you can see.
0: Sam, come outside with me. I want to talk to you, Sam.
1: Yes, go along with her, young man. Your pasty's gone, I'm afraid. I bought it for a guinea.
3: What?
2: Now, Sam Trelawney, don't you go making scenes in this house. I'll not have it, you understand?
0: Please, Sam, please.
1: Oh, all right then.
3: But it sticks in me throat to go taking dirt from him.
1: I hope I won't cause you any serious trouble between your daughter and her admirer, Mrs. Cole.
2: It won't be troubling me too much if he never darkens the door again.
1: Don't you like him?
2: Oh, he's well enough. But she's thrown herself away on him, and that's the truth of it.
1: In what way?
2: She could do better for herself than Sam, if she'd a mind to.
1: So she has more than one admirer, then?
2: Oh, my Furs is the prettiest girl for 30 miles around. She could take her pick. Even Josiah Wallace would wed with her, and him with the finest farm in the district and 3 houses and a ship in Bodmin.
1: Quite a match.
2: That fair makes me mad to think of that young Sam standing in her way, and that's the truth of it.
1: So you wouldn't be sorry if he was removed?
2: Oh, I don't wish him any harm. But I don't want to see my girl wed to a poor man the same as I was.
1: Well, we'll have to see what we can do. We'll have to see.
4: I'm not saying that the Widow Cole weren't a lot to blame for what happened. Fair daft she must have been to be took in by a scoundrel like Hyde.
5: But was she taken in?
4: Aye, there you be right. She were dazzled by his guineas, if you be asking me. And the good Lord knows he had a power of money in his purse.
6: Cooper, Cooper, oh. Here's your shindy yourself sitting there dashing half the night. Let
4: them
6: gentlemen
4: leave. Oh, hold your noise, woman. The doctor wants to hear all about young Sam and that feller Hyde. Don't you, sir?
5: Yes, yes. Let me hear it all.
4: Well, as I was saying, the Widow Cole were fair dazzled by his guineas. Brazen it were, and at her age, too. He could have knocked me down with a feather when he moved his traps out of this here inn and went off to live with them. He did, too. You know, he went off from the inn on their invitation.
5: And how did the rest of the village take it?
4: Oh, it were open scandal, so it were. When she began to wear them flash clothes, bought, if you please, at Josiah Wallace's store in Bodmin... Well, things reached a pretty pass. The poor lass Thurzer could scarce hold up her head.
0: But you're never going to church in clothes like that.
2: And why not? Isn't it time I had something decent to wear instead of the old rags I've had to put up with all my life?
0: But, Mother, what'll folks be saying?
2: They'll be saying that fine feathers make fine birds, no doubt. Well, let them, as long as the feathers be on my hat.
0: Oh, you can't. Mother, what's come over you? How can you do such things?
2: What things?
0: Take presents from Mr. Hyde. Don't you know what folks be saying?
2: Let them. I've wanted nice things all my life and never had a chance of getting them. Do you think I'm going to pass them by now because of a lot of wagon tongues? Put on your bonnet and let's be getting off. Parson don't like it if folks comes late.
0: I'll not be going with you.
2: What's that?
0: You heard.
2: Put on your things this minute, Or do I have to fetch a slap across the ear to remind you I'm your mother?
0: It'd take more than that to make me know that the woman's standing afore me now, dressed in them clothes that she got in such a way as any mother of mine.
2: Take that for your farce. It's no use blubbering like that. I'll have no child of mine give me a lift while she's living in my house.
0: Very well, then. I'll go.
2: You'll what?
0: Either that man high goes or I do.
2: And who are you, miss, for such yourself up in judgment of your mother?
0: Would you be asking me to condone the things I know are going on? Do you think I'm blind and deaf?
2: I'll be asking you to mind your own business.
0: What my mother does and what folks say about her is my business. And if I can do aught to bring it to your senses, I'll do it.
2: You'd be a deal better advised to come to your senses yourself. Look at the fine thing the silky brought you home 2 days ago. And what did you do with it?
0: Put it in the fire. The same as I'd burn any other of the devil's things he brings into the house. That man's a fiend. There's not been aught of happiness or peace or good about the place ever since the first minute he set foot here. Didn't he and Sam get into holes right away on account of the way he beat the poor dog?
2: And what's that got to do with you and me? Has he ever said a word that's out of place or been anything except a perfect gentleman the whole time he's been stopping here with me?
0: And have we done anything but quarrel and have ill feeling between us? Us has lived peaceable all these years. And will Sam come about the place when there's any danger of coming face to face with him?
2: Maybe in time to come, you'll be grateful to him for that.
0: If you think you'll get me to marry Josiah Wallace that way, is that the reason that you had him here to stay? Because you knew it had caused trouble between me and Sam.
2: I had him here because he offered to pay me good money for the room. And I was sick of sweating and slaving on the farm for every penny I got. And right glad I was of the chance of getting some easy.
1: What a pleasant domestic scene. Mother and daughter exchanging a few home truths.
0: You devil, you devil. Do you see what you've done?
1: Something, but perhaps you could reveal some hidden meanings to this pretty scene.
0: Look at her. Is she the same woman that you saw when you first came here?
1: Not exactly. But I can't say that the change isn't for the better.
0: Can't you? Do you think she's better in them clothes and that hat and her face all painted and powdered? Oh, how can you? How can you? Why did you want to come and bring such sorrow onto us? Can you what? We're making a fool out of her.
1: I have my own peculiar methods of enjoyment.
0: I haven't never hated anyone in all my life before. But I hate you so much that I could take this knife and stick it into that black heart of yours. So cruel as heavens above, I could. Stop it! Stop it, I say!
1: So, you meant it, did you? You tried to stab me.
0: Don't. Oh, let me go. Let me go.
1: Not till you get down on your knees and beg my pardon and say you're sorry.
0: I won't. I'm not sorry. I wish I'd killed you.
1: I'm very strong. I can break this wrist of yours. I shouldn't like to have to do it, but I will.
0: Oh, let her go. Let her go. Don't do that.
1: Get out of my way, you rattle fool. And now, my pretty little vixen, will you get down on your knees and do as I say?
0: No. No, I won't. I hate you.
1: That's better. Now, we're getting to it. Down you go. Both knees. Now, draw head on the ground. Right down until it touches my boots.
0: No.
1: Then one twist more and that should be enough. I thought it would be. Now say you're sorry and I'll let you go.
0: I'm sorry.
1: You're a nice, kind gentleman, and I'm grateful for what you've done for Mother and myself.
0: You're a nice, kind gentleman, and I'm grateful for what you've done. Oh, let me go. I can't stand the pain.
1: Sorry, say the rest of it. Come on, say the rest of it for Mother and myself.
0: For Mother and myself.
1: That's right. Now I'll let you go and you can get up.
0: I'm sorry.
7: me. Don't touch me. You're as bad as him. I never want to see either of you as long as I live.
0: Oh, Elsa, where are you going?
1: Let her go. Let her go. She can't go far. She hasn't either clothes or money.
0: Oh, how could you do it to her? She's right. You are a fiend. Oh, how could I ever have had anything to do with you?
1: Because you're a contemptible, money-grabbing, unscrupulous hag.
0: Where are you going?
1: To pack my things. I've had enough of simple village life. You and your charming, though regrettably straight-laced daughter have begun to bore me.
0: You can't. You can't just go off and leave me like this.
1: What gave you the idea that I'd do anything else? Admit it may be a little unpleasant for you. After all, I imagine that your neighbors must have a very fair idea as to the source of your sudden prosperity. But that will pass, along with the prosperity.
0: You
1: try to stab me, would you? Allow me, my dear. Good. I'm glad I didn't have to use the same harsh methods I was forced to adopt about Thurza. And now, while I think of it, I believe I'll have that ruby ring off your finger. It belonged to my father. Can't imagine what made me give it to you.
0: Well, you've got your ring. Now get out of this house. At once.
1: As soon as I've got my things, with the greatest of pleasure.

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0: Carmen Consuelo when I was born. That's Spanish or something. Not that I'm Spanish. My father saw the name on a shampoo advertisement and thought it was cute. Oh, but it fits me fine. You see, I'm sort of Latin looking, with black hair, brown eyes, and lashes down here. And I'll match my complexion against the baby's. I like to dance and have fun, and I've got no bad habits. The boys call me the perfect date. But there's one thing I like better than good times, and even looking at myself in the mirror all day long. I love to take things. Oh, it's not stealing. I mean, I don't take things to get money out of it. I just get a kick out of picking up something when nobody's looking, that's all. A doctor once called it kleptomania, whatever that is. Oh, he was adorable, too. He was the only thing I missed when I ran away. Oh, but that was months ago, when I first met Charlie. It was in a department store, the kind I like to visit when I get the urge. May I help you, Miss? Oh, yes, please. Those gloves are very pretty. May I see them, please? Size 6.
1: Of course. Here you are. They're genuine lizard, the latest thing.
0: Oh, let me see the other pair in the showcase over there.
1: Yes, Miss. These?
0: Yeah, that's right. Oh, bring out the other two pairs right next to it, if it's not too much trouble.
1: Oh, not at all. These are pigskin. The others are suede.
0: Oh, my size?
1: Yes, ma'am.
0: They're awful pretty. What's that in the showcase behind your back?
1: Here? Oh, they're not your size, Miss.
0: Oh, and they're just what I wanted. Don't you have another pair?
1: Not in size 6.
0: Oh, well, then let it go. Oh, thank you so much.
1: You're very welcome.
2: Just a second, baby.
0: I beg your pardon?
2: Shopping?
0: Who are you?
2: Just a guy with good eyes. Let me see the bag, huh?
0: Oh, hold the nerve.
2: Why didn't you take the lizard gloves? The suede isn't half as expensive.
0: All right.
2: What?
0: Take me up to the manager and turn me in.
2: Oh, baby, I'm not a store detective.
0: No?
2: And your fingers aren't half as quick as you think they are. Have you had your lunch yet?
0: No. And I'm starved. But
2: well, they'll get a car outside and I'll see you in a...
0: Why didn't you turn me in, Charlie?
2: Oh, maybe it's because I kind of go for your looks.
0: Oh, you hear me? No. My hair's a mess. Oh, this dress is a fight.
2: You'd get by in a potato sack or just died in the middle.
0: Yeah, I'd feel more comfortable if it came from Calvello's.
2: How'd you like to go into business?
0: What kind of business?
2: The kind that can net you a grand a week.
0: Sounds like nice work if I can get it.
2: You can get it. You know anything about poker?
0: It's a card game, isn't it?
2: Look, you've been cute, or you just as dumb as you sound. Sure, it's a card game. What else would it be?
0: I don't know how to play it.
2: You don't have to know. All you got to remember is how to read the cards. I'll do the rest.
0: Oh, is that what you are? A gambler.
2: I'm an investor. I invest in other guys' mistakes.
0: Oh.
2: And what are you looking for?
0: A match to light my cigarette.
2: Oh, here's a light.
0: Oh. Thanks.
2: Now, here's a gimmick. I run a poker game in my apartment once a week. Big stuff. Only the top money boys are invited. Anybody comes in with less than 30 G's, just a convincer.
0: What do I do?
2: You? Oh, you serve sandwiches and drinks.
0: $1,000?
2: $1,000. You also get a little job on the side. When a big pot comes up, you read the other guy's hand and you flash me a sign.
0: Oh.
2: Oh, what?
0: Oh, that's nice.
2: It'll be easy. You hand a guy a drink or sandwich or cigar from behind. When you lean over, you see his cards. Then you give me a sign and I know just how to play.
0: That sounds like fun.
2: It's not fun, baby. It's business. The fun comes later. How about it? You want in?
0: I don't mind. When do we begin?
2: Tomorrow night. I'll rehearse the signals with you after dinner. Oh, and Consuelo.
0: Yeah?
2: Take my cigarette lighter out of your bag and put it back where it belongs. Oh, wow. You're all right, baby. You look terrific.
0: Thanks for the orchids, Charlie.
2: That's okay.
0: Oh, where's all the company?
2: I'll be here in a couple of minutes. Now, you got everything straight?
0: I think so.
2: Don't make any mistakes?
0: Oh, I never make mistakes, Charlie. Oh, sorry.
2: No, lay off. You'll eat later. Right now, you've got work to do. That's it. Answer the door, will you?
0: Right away, Charlie. Good evening.
3: Good evening. Who are you?
0: Consuelo's my name. Come in, won't you?
3: Thanks.
2: Well, how goes it, Mickey boy?
3: Who's the dame?
2: Me, Consuelo. Oh, don't let your tongue hang out so far. This is Mickey Morgan, Kenny. They call him the Blunt.
0: I'm awfully glad to know you.
3: You've got a nice shape.
0: Uh-huh. Thank you.
2: Too bad I saw her first, eh, Mickey?
3: Mm.
0: Would you like a sandwich?
2: Connie says she wants to help out tonight. She'll get you anything you want.
3: Yeah?
0: Anything within reason.
2: Okay, sit down, Nicky boy.
3: Yeah, thanks.
2: The boys will be here any minute now. We'll start off with tonight.
3: Give me $5,000.

0: bet for $5,000?
1: It's $100 a chip, sugar. Now, you just run over to that bar. Don't worry your sweet little head about the game. Make it up straight while I'll have Scotch in the Rocks.
0: Okie doke. I'll have a sandwich.
2: Where'd you find her, Charlie?
1: Well, Nicky boy, my grandma introduced us.
2: She got nice legs, too.
1: You here for cards, Nicky?
2: Huh? Oh, sure, but I can look, can't I?
1: Yeah, sure, you can look, but no touch.
2: I feel lucky tonight.
1: Yeah?
2: I think I'll take you and the boys for $100,000.
1: And Nicky boy, how about a little side bet?
2: Sure, why not?
1: $20,000 says I top you in the take.
2: $20,000 plus a date with Consuela against my 25.
1: You're on, Nicky boy.
0: About 15 minutes later, the rest of the suckers arrived. They came in different shapes and sizes, but they all had something in common. A bankroll. Pretty soon the chips were bouncing on the table and I was handing the sandwiches around. The signals I gave Charlie must have been the right ones because it wasn't long before he had most of the chips on his side of the table and some of the players had dropped out. Then they came to the last deal, and that was the biggest part of all.
2: I raise you 5 more, Charlie.
1: Make it 10.
2: You must have a nice hand.
1: It cost you 5,000 more to find out.
0: Nicky, you want a sandwich?
2: I just had one.
0: Oh.
2: In fact, you've been handing me sandwiches all night.
1: Nicky boy, that's what she's here for.
2: So you told me.
1: Come on, Nicky, put up a scram.
2: I like my hand, Charlie.
1: How much do you like your hand, Nicky?
2: I like it so much, I'll put another $20,000 on it if you call and show.
1: Just you don't have that many chips in front of you.
2: My checks are still good, aren't they?
1: Good as cash.
0: Are you sure you won't have a pickle or something, Nicky?
2: I don't like pickles.
1: Leave him alone, baby. He's getting kind of nervous.
2: You never saw the day when Nicky Morgan got nervous.
1: Here's my 20 G's. Now, what have you got, Nicky boy?
2: Full house. Queens High.
1: Oh, that's tough.
2: Yeah?
1: Yeah. I got 4 tens.
0: Oh, too bad, Nicky.
2: Yeah. Yeah, sweetheart. Too bad.
0: Nicky looked at me for a second, and he smiled. It was the kind of a smile that gives you goose pimples. He was the last to leave the apartment, and he didn't shake hands with Charlie before he went.
1: Yeah, looks like you got clean, Nicky. Fortunes of war, you know.
2: There's more where that came from.
1: Yeah, better luck next week.
2: You, gonna have this baby here next time we play?
1: Well, like, any objection?
2: Maybe.
1: What kind?
2: The sandwiches come high.
1: Don't like to eat them, stay home, Nicky boy.
2: Maybe I will, Charlie, after I even the score. I'll sit in once more next week and see how it goes.
1: Ooh, come up any time. And maybe we can have a little private stud game one night.
2: Just you and me?
1: Just you and me.
2: I'll let you know.
0: Good night, Nicky.
2: So long, Brown Eye. Keep your hands straight. Hey, what'd I do with my pocket watch?
1: Your watch?
0: Did you have one when you came in?
2: It was in my vest, hanging on the chair.
1: Consuela.
0: Yes, Charlie?
1: Give him back his watch.
0: His watch?
1: Give it back to him. Dig it out.
0: Well, if the gentleman insists.
1: She's got itchy fingers, Nicky. Just the kind of gag.
2: Yeah, well, next time I come up here, I'll sit on my clothes.
0: No hard feelings, Nicky.
2: No hard feelings. I'm just as sure I can go along with a gag. We'll shake on it.
0: He grabbed my fingers and his hairy paw and squeezed. But when he let go, there was a piece of paper in my palm. A few minutes later, when Charlie wasn't looking, I opened the note and saw what he wrote. He left his phone number, and he told me to use it, or else...

0: In many ways, some women are like handsome clocks. Their lines are sleek. Their thinking is methodical and cold. Their minds, like the works of a timepiece, are made of steel. And they complete the ensemble with a chromium-plated heart.
1: I called the phone number Nicky gave me, and he told me to come up. He owned as nice a place as Charlie did, only his was a penthouse that opened up the park. He was wearing a tiny silk dressing gown over his shirt and pants with one of those big dragons on the back of it. But he was even richer than Charlie was. The toothpick he stuck in his mouth was made of solid gold.
2: Sit down, baby. Have a drink.
1: Oh, Lily shouldn't have come here, Nicky.
2: Why not?
1: Charlie might get mad.
2: Charlie can drop dead. He's nothing but a chiseling grafter. Anyway, you're here, so just forget about him.
1: I guess you're sore about that watch.
2: Nah, I'm not sore.
1: I didn't really steal it.
2: No, you were just holding it for me so it wouldn't break.
1: You see, I like to take things.
2: Oh, so I noticed.
1: Sometimes it's just little things like jars of cold cream or a bottle of perfume.
2: But you've got even worse habits, honey.
1: Have I?
2: Yeah. You called the shots last night, Donald. And you fooled everybody but me.
1: I should have known you were too smart.
2: Yeah. And so should Charlie.
1: What are you going to do?
2: Well, there's lots of things I could do. For instance, I could go back to Charlie's joint with a .45 and blow his crooked head off.
1: Oh.
2: And then I could take you out onto that balcony there and push you over the side.
1: I wouldn't like that.
2: Sure you wouldn't like that. You wouldn't be half as nice to look at after you landed on the street.
1: Why didn't you tell Charlie you knew?
2: Because I got bigger ideas, Donald, and you're included. How much does that stinker pay you?
1: I get $1,000 for every game.
2: $1,000. When he takes in $50,000.
1: Well, after all, I'm not experienced.
2: And I got a feeling you're not as dumb as you sound. How would you like to work for me?
1: But I've already got a job, Nicky.
2: Now you'll have two of them. You'll keep on with Charlie, but you'll double-cross him for me. You'll give him cockeyed signals so he bets his ears off on every hand. And after we take him to the cleaners, you get a 50-50 split.
1: Oh, well, I'll have to think it over.
2: You can do your thinking here.
1: Suppose he catches me.
2: Why should he?
1: You did.
2: This is different. He'll never figure you for a double cross. How about it?
1: Well, I guess I can't refuse.
2: Not if you want to stay healthy. Anyway, why should you refuse? Charlie's got a face that could spoil your appetite. And I can match him cards and spades for dough.
1: But what excuse can I give him when I cross his signals?
2: Just tell him you forgot. All you gotta do is work this once. Just once. When I get through with him, he won't have enough left to pay his laundry bill. Then, later, maybe we could work the boats.
1: What boats?
2: The big ones that go over from here to Europe. We travel first class. Only the best. And the big-time suckers will fall in our laps.
1: I always wanted to go to Paris.
2: You're practically in Paris right now, if you play ball.
1: Charlie wasn't so hard to work with, but I suppose a girl must think of herself every once in a while, too.
2: Just one thing, baby.
1: Yeah?
2: Don't run this double cross into a triple play. Or them orchids you're wearing might turn out to be lilies.
1: Don't you trust me?
2: Oh, sure. And I'll even trust you better when I get to know you more.
1: When are you coming over to Charlie's place again?
2: Tonight, maybe. And I'm coming along. We're playing stud poker together with one card buried. And we're playing for $500 a chip.
1: That sounds awfully extravagant.
2: It's steep enough to break me if I walk out a loser. But I can finish Charlie inside of 2 hours.
1: I'll be waiting for you, Nicky. And I'll do my best to please.

0: Hello, baby.
1: Johnny, what are you doing here?
0: Oh, waiting for you.
1: How did you get into my room?
0: You only want to use the fingers, baby. Grab the key at the desk when the clerk turned around.
1: Oh. Well, take off your coat and make yourself at home.
0: Yeah, I will.
1: What did you come over here for anyway? I thought I wasn't supposed to see you till tomorrow.
0: Oh, Nikki called me.
1: Oh, did?
0: She's coming over to my place for a two-handed game of stud tonight.
1: What stud?
0: Oh, it's a five-card poker with four cards open on the table, one card's buried, and each guy only sees his own.
1: Oh.
0: It'll be even easier to take Mickey Morgan that stub than it was before.
1: Did we use the same signals?
0: No. This time, all I have to know is that one card, so I'm changing things around. Besides, you know, I had a feeling Nicky boy was getting wise the last trip. Well, take it easy when you use those winks. That leg's got eyes in the back of his head.
1: Yeah, I'd be careful, Charlie.
0: Yeah, tonight's the night, baby. Both putting up the works in cash.
1: How much?
0: Quarter of $1 million apiece.
1: And the winner will come out with $500,000?
0: And the loser gets a free pass to the poorhouse.
1: Sounds exciting.
0: After we clean him out, we'll take a little trip.
1: And play the boats?
0: Where'd you learn about playing the boats?
1: Well, I don't know. You saw the movie once, I guess. Why?
0: Because that's what Mickey used to do.
1: Really?
0: For a dame who don't know the difference between club poker and stud, that's pretty smart stuff.
1: I guess I learn quickly.
0: Yeah. Just don't forget your lessons when Nicky shows up tonight.
1: Johnny?
0: Hmm?
1: Suppose he caught onto us. What had happened?
0: We'd little two of us.
1: That's what scares me.
0: Oh, you don't need to be scared. Not as long as I got this in my hip.
1: I didn't know you carried a gun.
0: Oh, it's not the kind of thing you advertise in the paper.
1: You'll have a lot of money when you take Nicky to the cleaner.
0: Yeah, enough to get by on.
1: And what about me? All I get out of it is a measly thousand.
0: No, you get more than that, Consuelo.
1: Do I?
0: Yeah. You get me. For keeps.
1: Oh.
0: Oh, what?
1: Oh, isn't that nice?
0: Hey, what are you doing, kidding me?
1: No. I'll string along, Charlie. You can count on that.

0: An hour later, I was on my way to Charlie's apartment. I wore my low-cut evening gown with the ankle-strap gold sandals. I had a girl from the beauty parlor come up to do my nails and hair. And I took the scissors and a bottle of polish just to keep from getting bored. By the time I got to Charlie's, I had a plan all worked out.
1: You're late, baby.
0: I came over as fast as I could. Oh, that's something to tell you, Charlie.
1: Yeah, what?
0: Mickey called me just after you left my hotel room.
1: What for?
0: He made me an offer to crush you.
1: To crush me?
0: By changing the signal.
1: Oh, the rat. You're not getting so you can't trust anybody?
0: I know. I told him I'd go through with it so I could stall for time. He said he'd protect me if it didn't work by putting a bullet in your head.
1: Yeah?
0: Oh, I'm scared, Charlie. He'll kill us both if you start winning.
1: Nobody's going to start winning, honey, because there isn't going to be any game.
0: Oh, well, what are you going to do?
1: I'm going to finish him off before he gets me. You're okay, baby. You won't be sorry you're stuck.
0: Do you think you have his money with him?
1: Sure, I got mine. Matt, I'll get his, too. Easy way. I'm not here, see? Make him talk and show his dough and get out of the way. I'll pot him from the bedroom. Now, you be careful, honey, and get out of the way.
0: Hello, Mickey.
2: How goes it, sweetheart?
0: Oh, Charlie isn't here.
2: No? Where'd he go?
0: I had to get some cards. He wanted clean decks.
2: Well, the good they're going to do it. You look even better tonight than you did before.
0: Like my dress?
2: I like it fine.
0: Did you bring your money?
2: I always bring my money.
0: Charlie's got his.
2: Not yet, he ain't. He's getting his tonight.
0: I mean, he's got his money on him. $250,000 in $1,000 bills.
2: What's the matter, baby?
0: Hmm? Oh, no, nothing.
2: You look nervous.
0: Why? I'm taking a big chance tonight.
2: Forget it. In 3 hours, we'll be out of here, loaded with your boyfriend's dough.
3: In 3 hours, you'll be out of here all right, Mickey boy, loaded in a hearse.
2: What is this?
3: Oh, this is the payoff, Mickey boy.
2: What's the idea of the gun?
3: It keeps my hands busy.
2: You cross me, you little chipmunk.
3: That's no way to talk to a lady, Mickey boy.
2: I should have known. I should have had more sense.
3: That's right. You should have figured that a guy with a face like yours wouldn't stand a chance with a dame like Consuela. And what's more, Mickey boy, she's too expensive for you.
2: I can match you nickel for nickel, Buster.
3: Not after tonight, you can't. Chill out, Mickey.
2: Holding me up, big shot?
3: Take the dough out of his overcoat pocket, baby. He keeps it on the inside.
2: Sure, take it. And when the boys hear about this, you won't be able to step into the street in the daylight from here to China.
3: Oh, but nobody is going to hear about it, Mickey boy. Do you want to know why?
2: Come on. Charlie, no!
3: That's why, Mickey boy.
0: He's dead, Charlie.
3: Yeah. Give me the dough.
0: You killed him.
3: Come on, let's get out of here.
0: Oh, my God.
3: What's the matter with you?
0: Oh, me, Charlie.
3: Hey?
0: I think I'm gonna...
3: Consuela!
0: I fell into his arms while he was still holding the gun, and I caught the hand that held it between us. As he tried to lift me up, I slid my arm between his body and mine, and before he knew what I was doing, I twisted the gun around until it pointed at his jaw and pressed his fingers. The actor with Meta was clever. Mickey was on the floor with a bullet in his head, and Charlie was lying right next to him holding the gun. It was a clear case of murder and suicide, with yours truly getting the cash. And they thought I was dumb. Isn't that a laugh? Too bad they caught up with me, though. I'll never get a chance to spend all that lovely money here in jail. When they came to my apartment, they found me with what they called direct and damaging evidence. You see, before I left, I just couldn't help stealing Charlie's gun.

0: If you were a journalist by profession right now, you'd be sitting in the death house with your colleagues, watching a beautiful young woman named Consuela being strapped into the electric chair to pay for her crime against the state. You would see the switch being pulled and catch a glimpse of death in its most sordid phase. And if you were a sharp-eyed reporter, you might be puzzled by the expression of the guard who set Consuela's head and wrist electrodes.
1: What has a hazelnut in every bite?
2: Sorry!
1: And thick milk chocolate for your delight?
2: Sorry!
1: Nougat and caramel golden light?
2: Sorry!
1: And don't forget the hazelnut in every bite! And again! What has a hazelnut in every bite?
2: Sorry!
1: Thick milk chocolate for your delight?
2: Sorry!
1: Nougat and caramel golden light? And don't forget the hazelnut in every bite!

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0: arrangements go.
1: Oh, confound it. Here's the... All right.
2: Oh, anybody here?
3: Richard, that high-back chair. There's someone sitting in...
4: All you can see is his hand and wrist resting on the arm of the chair with a burning cigarette between the fingers.
3: He must be asleep. Why don't you wake
4: him
3: up?
4: Wait a minute.
3: Richard.
4: The cigarette. It's burned down to the man's fingers.
3: Oh. What?
4: Whoever that is over there, he's dead.
1: Did you ring, sir?
4: Oh, I say. Oh. Are you the innkeeper?
1: I'm sorry I was so long, sir. We're short-handed these days. I was outside. Couldn't come any sooner.
3: There's a dead man over there.
1: What was that?
4: A dead man. Sitting right over there in that chair. Well, he's gone.
3: But Richard...
1: Did you say a dead man, sir?
3: Yes. He was sitting there in that chair.
4: He was there. My wife and I both saw him.
1: Must have been the shadows from the fire, sir.
4: I say, come here, will you?
1: Are you looking for lodging?
3: What is it, dear?
4: Come over here.
3: All right.
4: There was someone here.
3: Certainly there was. We both saw him.
4: Look, there on the floor by the arm of that chair.
3: Oh, a burning cigarette.
4: Yes, the one we saw burning in the dead man's hand.
3: Yes.
4: I say, innkeeper, come over here. Oh, I didn't see you follow us.
3: Look, we saw the man from over at the desk. All we could see was his arm and hand with a cigarette between his fingers.
4: And that's the cigarette down there, still burning.
3: And it was burning the man's fingers.
1: I'm sure you're both mistaken, sir. There's been no one here in the lobby. It was merely the shadows from the fireplace.
4: Then how do you account for that burning cigarette there on the floor?
1: One of the guests probably dropped it, sir, by accident before retiring.
4: But I tell you, there was someone sitting in this chair.
1: Then, since he's not here now, it may have been the aunt.
3: The haunt?
1: Yes, miss. Folks call him the ghost of the Pig and Hammer.
4: Oh, come now. Don't start any nonsense about ghosts.
1: His name was Trafalgar. First or last, I don't know which. No one remembers. He built this old wayside inn more than 200 years ago. Married his girl, he did, just after it was finished. And the night he moved in, he was murdered in cold blood by one of the girl's rejected swines. Killed Trafalgar for revenge, he did. Right here in this room. While his honor was smoking his last smoke... before retiring.
3: Oh, then it was the ghost.
1: Could have been, miss. Could have been. Folks claim they see him every now and then. Though I can't say I has.
4: I say, look.
1: Yes, Governor?
4: There, on the back of that chair. Isn't that a spot of blood?
1: Well, no, I don't rightly know, sir, but... Well, yes. I believe you're right, Governor.
3: Oh.
1: The man was stabbed in the back, he was. Through the heart. Seems that spot there would be just about where he would leave blood behind, was he to sit in this chair here.
3: Oh, Richard, let's go.
1: Oh, so you've seen him, too. Well, that makes three times this month. Seems like he's making quite a habit of visiting us lately.
3: Oh, shall we go, dear?
4: Yes, Emily. Right away.
1: Will you two be wanting a room for the night,
3: sir? No.
4: No, we're looking for a place called Merivale.
1: Merivale, you say?
3: Yes, we thought we had the right directions from Effinshire, but we ended up here.
4: We seem to have lost the way.
1: Oh, no, Governor. You just haven't gone far enough. Merivale lies about 20 kilometers to the west.
3: How far is that in miles?
1: About 12, 13.
3: Then let's go on, Richard. We can make it in 20 minutes.
1: The road is not so good, miss. Take probably 45 instead of 20. Besides, Merivale hasn't been occupied for nigh on to 6 years.
4: You say it hasn't?
1: Oh, no, sir.
3: But we understood it had been occupied by a Miss Priscilla Longacre.
4: Yes. Miss Longacre died about 4 months ago and left Merivale Estate to me. When I managed to clean up my affairs in Madrid, we came up to retire and live on the estate. I was with a British concern in Spain. But now I've resigned and come up here. Till I got that message, I didn't even know I had an aunt living in England.
1: You say her name was Priscilla Longacre?
4: That's right. She died late in December. Day or so after Christmas.
1: Priscilla Longacre has been dead for 5 years.
3: No.
4: What?
1: Indeed she has, Governor. At least folks say that. 5 years ago, she telephoned here to the inn, she did, and asked for Dr. Riley. He answered the call and found her dead. So he come back to make a report. But when the authorities got to the place, the body was gone. Some say it was stolen. Some say the old lady become a zombie.
3: Oh.
1: Anyways, she was never seen again. And Merivale was closed up because nobody knowed who was kin to the old lady.
4: But that's impossible. Why, I was notified early in January of her death.
1: Who notified you, Governor?
4: Why, the man you just spoke of, Dr. Hiley.
1: You couldn't have been notified by him, Governor.
3: Why not?
1: Because he died 2 days before Priscilla Longacre.
4: But I have his letter.
1: Oh, have you now, sir?
4: Well, yes, of course. Outside in my car. He said he would meet me at Merivale tonight.
1: Then maybe you're going to see another ghost before the night is finished. Eh, Governor?
3: Richard, please, let's go.
4: Yes, dear, right away. Now, look here, innkeeper. Is what you've been telling us the truth?
1: Of course it's the truth, Governor. Why would I be telling you things what ain't true, huh?
4: Then there hasn't been anyone living in Merivale for 5 years. And Dr. Hiley has been dead that long, too.
1: That's the gospel truth, Governor. You'll see so for yourself when you get there.
4: Well, that's where we're going. You say it's about 12 miles.
1: About that, Governor. You'll come to a fork just around the turn, up a ways. Take the left one. The other goes to London.
4: Right. Come along, Emily.
3: Yes, dear.
0: If you need anything, my name is Jason. You can telephone here if you like. Just ask for the pig and the hammer.
4: Yeah, all right.
3: Thank you very much.
4: Yeah, I say, this wind's strong. Come up in the last few minutes.
3: Richard.
4: Yes, dear?
3: Did you notice that man's hand? The right one?
4: No, dear, I didn't. Why?
3: There were deep, angry burns on top of his forefinger and the middle one. Like burns a cigarette would make.
4: Place seems deserted.
3: Thank heaven that wind stopped.
4: Oh, Merivale is in a small valley. Doesn't blow much here.
3: Look at the windows on the house. All boarded up. And so is the door.
4: Looks weird in the moonlight, doesn't it?
3: Richard, is there a hammer in the car?
4: No, I don't think so. Why?
3: Well, you'll need one if we're going to get inside the place.
4: That's right. Those boards seem tightly nailed.
3: There might be something in that shed.
4: Where?
3: Behind us.
4: Oh, yeah, sure. Come on. Let's have a look.
3: Look. It's not nailed up. What? The door's hanging open.
4: Mm-hmm.
3: Richard.
4: Yes, dear?
3: We're not alone out here.
4: What?
3: I feel it. Someone's watching us.
4: Maybe it's the cigarette-smoking ghost of the inn.
3: Darling, I'm serious. I feel someone watching us.
4: You know, if I were the uneasy type, you'd scare me half to death.
3: I mean it. I'm frightened.
4: Oh, come now, darling.
3: I think we'd better go back to that town where we stopped for dinner.
4: Nothing doing. I wouldn't brave that road again for anything. Come on, here's the shed. Still got the matches I gave you?
3: Yes, but let's don't go inside, please.
4: Why not?
3: I just don't want to.
4: But we've got to find something to break away those boards from the door up at the house. Well, come on. I've got the candle. I wish I had a flashlight.
3: Richard, don't.
4: It's all right, dear. How about a match?
3: Oh, Richard.
4: Come on. Give me a match.
3: Oh, all right. Here.
4: Good. There should be an old length of pipe or something in here we can use. There we are. There. Candle lit. Will you hold it, dear, while I look around?
3: Richard. What's that?
4: Hmm?
3: Over there in the corner. Those black boxes.
4: Boxes? Oh.
3: Richard. They're coffins.
4: Coffins? Oh, nonsense.
3: They are. They're painted solid black. Look. Three little silver handles.
4: You may be right. Three handles on this side, too.
3: They are coffins, Richard.
4: Yes. Yes, they are. And new ones.
3: What in the world are they doing out here?
4: Let me have the candle.
3: Look. Aren't those silver inscription plates on the lids?
4: That's what I want to look at. Here now. There.
3: Oh, Richard, I'm frightened.
4: Good Lord. This plate says, Richard Longacre. Oh. And the other one, Emily Longacre. Died May 15th, 1942. Well, that's today.
3: Richard!
4: The light. Emily, what happened?
3: Oh, the wind blew out the candle. Richard. Richard, is that you?
4: What?
3: Is that you moving about in here?
4: No, I'm not moving. I thought it was you. Here, where are you?
3: Richard! Let me go! Let me go!
4: Emily! Emily, where are you? She's not here. She's gone. Candle. Must be on the floor here someplace. Has to be here someplace. Must have light.
2: I see. Longacre.
4: Who's that?
2: Is that Richard Longacre?
4: Yes.
2: Thank heaven.
4: Who are you?
2: Quiet. Don't let him hear you talking.
4: Who are you?
2: Can you get a light going?
4: Yes. I found the candle. See if I get a match. Yes, here. What? No one here. No one in the shed but myself. The door's closed now. Good Lord. The lid. The lid on that coffin. Moving. Something inside pushing it up. Slowly pushing the lid up. Pushing it up.
2: Quiet. Fool. Take this confounded lid, will you? Well, don't stand there looking like a stupid country pumpkin. Take this lid so I can get out of this cursed casket.
4: Who are you? How did you get in there?
2: Will you take this lid, you fool?
4: Sure. All right. There.
2: Now, help me out.
4: Sure.
2: Give me your hand.
4: Yeah.
2: Yeah.
4: How long were you in that thing?
2: Oh, heaven only knows. Hours before you and your wife came into the shed.
4: My wife? Where is she?
2: I have a pretty good idea.
4: Where is she?
2: I rather imagine he's got her.
4: He? Who?
2: Stuffy in that box.
4: Who? Where's my wife?
2: Here, you fool. If he comes back and finds me here...
4: Who are you? Tell me what you know.
2: My name is Warren Hiley.
4: Hiley?
2: Yes. Dr. Hiley, the one who sent you the notice of your aunt's death.
4: But he said you were dead.
2: He?
4: The innkeeper.
2: Oh. Jason.
4: Yeah. That was his name. Jason.
2: I rather imagine he would tell you I'm dead. You see, he thinks he killed me.
4: What?
2: Yes. 5 years ago, he lured me out here to attend to the occupant of Merivale, Priscilla Longacre.
4: My aunt.
2: Yes. I found the woman dying. Someone had attempted to murder her. Someone did. I couldn't save her life.
4: The innkeeper?
2: Exactly. He attacked me. Left me for dead. But I recovered. And I hid the body of the dead woman and found a place to hide myself.
4: But why?
2: Why what?
4: Why did you hide out? Why didn't you return and accuse the innkeeper of murder?
2: I had no proof. Besides, I was always devoted to Miss Longacre. I wanted to find that motive behind the crime. I did not know it would take 5 years to do so.
4: What was the motive?
2: It's not a novel one. Jason wants to buy Merivale because somewhere on this property are buried more than 3 tons of silver.
4: Silver?
2: Yes. It was brought to England from France during the Revolution. Its owners were captured and executed, and the silver finally became a legend. But now I have discovered it.
4: Here? On this property?
2: Indeed, yes. Would you like to see it?
4: Now, look here. I'm not interested in silver until I find my wife. Where is she?
2: I think I can take you to her.
4: Well, then suppose you get about doing it.
2: We must be most careful. Here, hold the light over here.
4: Oh, sure.
2: Here, help move this straw aside. Hey, careful of the flame. There.
4: The trap door.
2: Yes. Quiet now. Very quiet.
4: All right.
2: I'm going to open it.
4: All right.
2: Careful now. Give me the light. You go first.
4: All right.
2: I'll follow. Be careful. Careful at the bottom. There's a quicklime pit just a few feet from the bottom of the ladder. There. Here. This way, this way. Lime pit's over there.
4: What's that? Emily. It's my wife. Emily. Emily.
3: Oh, Richard.
4: Oh, darling. Are you all right?
3: Yes, I guess so. What happened?
4: I don't know. The light went out and you disappeared.
3: Who's that?
4: Oh, Dr. Hiley, dear. The one who sent us the notice of Aunt Priscilla's death. Doctor, my wife.
2: Pleasure, Mrs. Longacre.
3: Where are we?
2: This is a chamber beneath the old shin. And I discovered it the day Priscilla was murdered 5 years ago. I brought her here. Can you get up, Mrs. Longacre?
3: Yes, I think so.
4: Here, dear, I'll help you.
3: I must have fallen down here.
2: Will you come this way, please?
4: Can you walk, darling?
3: Yes, I'm all right.
2: Over here, if you please.
4: All right. Come, dear.
2: Here. Under the heavy glass. Look.
3: Oh.
4: The body of an old woman.
2: She was Priscilla Longacre. I've kept her here all these years until I could get the entire Longacre clan together. Now you are together. I waited for this day. 5 years I've waited.
3: Richard.
4: Look here, Dr. Hiley.
2: Jason.
5: Yes, Doctor.
4: Jason.
3: The innkeeper.
2: Watch them closely, Jason.
5: I'll watch them, Doctor.
3: Richard.
4: You, Dr. Hiley. You told me Jason wants to buy a Merivale. It's you who wants to buy it.
2: You'll never repeat that to anyone, Mr. Longacre.
4: Lies. Everything you told me, nothing but lies. You killed my aunt.
2: It took me 5 years to locate her only living relative. You, Richard Longacre. And now that you are here, Merivale will soon be mine.
3: Oh, but you can't murder us.
2: And no one will ever find either of you in the lime pit.
3: Oh, no. No.
2: Your coffins are prepared up above there. Tomorrow, there will be a funeral, but your bodies will not be in the casket.
3: Oh, Richard.
5: Do I get my pie now, Doctor?
2: Oh, yes, Jason. Of course. Here.
4: Oh. You've killed him.
2: No such luck. Merely rendered him unconscious. But he'll never regain consciousness.
3: What are you going to do with him?
2: The lion pit will take short work of him.
3: Oh, no, no.
2: Stay back. You'll join him soon enough.
3: Oh, don't do that.
4: No, wait. Stop!
2: I enter decided for you to fall into that pit. And I threw you down here through the trap door up there.
6: It was you up there. Crawling into that coffin and pretending to hide was all a lot of sham to lure me down here. Now look here. I demand that you release us.
2: You're in no position to demand anything. Your aunt is next, and you'll follow her. And I warn you, this gun I have is loaded.
3: What are you going to do?
2: The old lady goes into the pit next.
3: Oh, Richard.
6: Let her alone.
2: Oh, not in your life. I've kept her hidden down here for 5 years. The night when I heard you were coming here, I finished.
6: Put that body down.
2: Stand back. I'll shoot if you come nearer.
3: Richard, don't.
6: You've done enough, Hiley.
2: Stand back.
6: Put her down.
2: No, she going into the pit.
6: Put her down, I say.
3: Richard, come back.
6: You devil.
3: Richard. That woman.
7: You thought you killed me, didn't you, Doctor?
2: No. Take care of her.
7: Thought you'd kill me after keeping me here all these years.
2: Oh.
7: Well, you didn't kill me, Doctor.
2: No, stop.
7: You didn't kill me.
2: Oh, help! The pit! Help me! Help me!

funeral arrangements completed. Tonight's original tale of Dark Fantasy by Scott Bishop. Alf Daniels was heard as Richard Longacre. Eleanor Naylor Curran was Emily. Fred Wayne played Dr. Hiley. Georgiana Cook was the old woman. And Muir Height was Jason. Next Friday at this time, one of the most unusual of all Dark Fantasy adventures. Created for you by Scott Bishop. Reaching. For pictures of the production, Dead Hands Reaching, and of the dramatic staffs of Dark Fantasy, as well as for vivid and exciting picturizations of next Friday's story, Dead Hands Reaching, we call your attention to the two-page story appearing in the magazine Movie Radio Guide, dated tomorrow, May 16th. And now this is Tom Paxton reminding you to buy United States War Bonds and Stamps.

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0: It's Mystery Time. 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
1: Sure, I can prove I'm Bart Lane. What are you getting at, Cobb?
2: Nothing much. Just that you're dead.
3: Dead?
2: That's right. Take a look at this. You, my friend, were buried in New Lawn Cemetery a year ago.

0: Good evening. This is Don Dowd, your host for Mystery Time. Back again to introduce another in ABC Radio's great Monday through Friday lineup of mystery dramas. 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
1: Death by Proxy was plenty offbeat. It started in night court after Bart Lane got out of a disorderly conduct charge with a $50 fine and cost. He was a big, handsome guy, sunburned the color of copper. I was curious. I latched onto him and got him into a neighborhood bar. He had trouble, lots of them.
2: Jeff Cobb, so you're a newspaper guy.
1: Yeah. What's your line?
2: Mining engineer, prospector.
1: What were you looking for in that apartment you crashed?
2: My wife.
1: Oh, so that's why you slugged the guy that opened the door.
2: No, he thought I was after his wife. He got nasty and I lost my temper. The Amazon jungle makes you jumpy.
1: Oh? How long were you there?
2: 5 years. I got lost.
1: And you came back and expected to find your wife in the same apartment?
2: Yeah. It was foolish considering we'd almost called it quits before I left for South America. But you know, some women are like jungle fever. They never really get over it. It goes, but usually comes back. I gotta find her, find out if I'm cured. Let me buy a drink, pal.
1: Maybe I can help you find your wife.
2: Thanks. The bartender, two more, doubles.
3: Okay.
2: How can you help me, Jeff?
1: Well, it's a lot harder for people to get lost in the city than in the jungles of the Amazon. You leave her any money when you went prospecting?
2: $5,000 in joint savings and bonds. She closed the account and sold the bonds.
1: Mm-hmm. Any chance she could have used it to get a Mexican divorce?
2: Maybe.
1: And you still want to find her?
2: I was reported missing, probably dead.
1: But you want to find her?
2: Yeah.
1: Okay, Bart. We won't find her here. Skip the drinks. Let's go dig the morgue file and see what gives. I took Bart Lane to the news leader office and left him in the reception room to cool his heels while I dug through the morgue file for a lead on his wife. I found it all right, but with a twist that sent me out to the reception room for a fast double check on his story.
2: You find anything, Jeff?
1: Yeah, plenty.
2: Boss, where is she?
1: Well, first, I want to know when you got back in the States.
2: Yesterday, by plane from Rio. Why?
1: Under what name?
2: My own name. Say, what is this?
1: Can you prove that you're Bart Lane, the mining engineer who was lost in the Amazon jungle 5 years ago?
2: Sure I can prove it. By my passport.
1: All right, let's see it.
2: Picture doesn't look much like me anymore. Here. The jungle does things here. But what's the big idea?
1: You're dead.
2: Dead?
1: Yeah, dead. Killed.
2: Oh, that. Sure. Missing and presumed dead in the jungle. Not many get out once they're lost.
1: No, I don't mean that.
2: What do you mean?
1: Here, look at this. Martin Lane, a mining engineer only recently returned from South America, was instantly killed when his car went out of control on West Highway.
2: That's impossible. I never came back. I don't own a car.
1: In spite of the fact that his body was partly destroyed by fire that followed the crash, the remains were positively identified by his widow, Mrs. Mildred Lane, of 10 Highwood Avenue.
2: That's my wife's name, Mildred.
1: Then you are legally dead and buried in New Lawn Cemetery.
2: When did I die?
1: May 10th, 1956.
2: About a year ago.
1: Yeah. Now what goes?
2: I don't know, but I'm going to find out. What was that address where Mildred was living?
1: Oh, now wait a minute. Hold it. You're in a spot.
2: What do you mean I'm in a spot?
1: Well, stop and think. Somebody was killed driving a car registered in your name, and your wife identified the body and buried it. Why?
2: That's what I'm going to find out.
1: Were you carrying any life insurance when you left 5 years ago?
2: Yeah, $30,000.
1: Who was the beneficiary?
2: Mildred, my wife, but the policies must have lapsed.
1: Well, she could have kept up the payments. Couldn't wait 7 years to have you declared legally dead.
2: Yeah, but who was in that car? Somebody was killed.
1: Ah, now you're getting it. If you're Bart Lane and alive, somebody else died for you by proxy. And it was probably murder.
2: It wasn't Mildred. She wouldn't have the nerve to try it.
1: Well, she may have had help. $30,000 would buy a lot of help.
2: I gotta find her. Talk to her.
1: Yeah, and I'm going along for the interview. But you keep your shirt on. If you don't, you're liable to trade it in for a sheet on a slab in the morgue. And I don't mean our newspaper file. I got my car out of the garage and drove Bart Lane over to the last known address of his wife. Number 10 Highwood Avenue turned out to be a fairly plush apartment building. I questioned the switchboard operator.
3: Well, I'm sorry, but there isn't anyone by the name of Mrs. Mildred Lane living here.
1: Mm-hmm. How long have you been working here?
3: About 6 months.
1: Mildred Lane's husband was supposed to have been killed in an auto accident about a year ago. She gave this address when she claimed the body.
3: I heard about that from the girl who ran the switchboard before I took the job.
2: What did you hear?
3: Oh, just that her husband was killed right after he came back from South America. Been lost in the jungle or something.
1: That's the woman. What happened? She move out?
3: No, she's still here.
1: Well, under what name?
3: Well, I'm not supposed to give out information about our tenants.
1: How about making an exception to the rule and just giving us her new name?
3: Well, who are you anyway?
1: Well, I'm a reporter following up the story of her husband's death.
3: Who is the other gentleman?
2: I'm Mildred Lane's dead husband.
3: Dead husband? Oh, you're joking.
1: No, he's not. Now, do you want to give us her new name or do you want to tell the police?
3: Well, she's married again.
2: What's her husband's name?
3: Mr. Dean, Malcolm Dean. They live in the penthouse now.
1: And what's his business?
3: He's a builder. He has a new development out on Sunset Heights.
2: Are they in now?
3: Well, Mr. Dean hasn't come in yet, but Mrs. Dean, your wife is.
1: And do you know when Dean moved into this building?
3: Oh, about 2 years ago, I think.
1: I see. Thanks.
2: Well, what do you make of it?
1: Oh, it could mean that your wife knew this Dean guy before you died. And it could also mean that he was in on your accidental death.
2: So what?
1: Well, that would mean that we're dealing with two murderers, not just one.
2: I don't give a hoot. I'm going up to her apartment.
1: Sure, sure, but just let's play this smart. Let's get some proof, then let the police handle it.
2: How?
1: Well, you go up there like the prodigal, returning for the fatted calf. Like you didn't know that you're supposed to be dead.
2: What good will that do?
1: Well, you might find out a lot of things. Try it. Keep your shirt on. See how she reacts, what she says, what she wants to do about it.
2: I don't know if I can carry it off.
1: Try it. You can always call the cops, and I'll be waiting right here.
2: Well, okay, I'll try it.

0: Yes, what is...
1: Bart!
2: Hello, Mildred.
0: Bart, is it really you? You're supposed to be dead.
2: Yeah, I know. Lost in the jungle.
0: How did you find me?
2: Compared to getting out of the upper Amazon, it was a cinch.
0: When did you get back in the States?
2: Yesterday. Mildred, you don't seem very glad to see me.
0: Oh, I am, believe me. I am, Bart. It's such a shock. I thought you were dead.
2: The report was exaggerated, as they say. Well, aren't you going to ask me into your swank apartment?
0: Oh, yes, of course. Come in for a moment, but...
2: But what?
0: Bart, it's awful. I don't know how to tell you. I'm married again.
2: So I gathered. From a new name in this place. You did all right.
0: But I've got to talk to you. Explain, but not here, not now.
2: Afraid of this new guy you married? Dean, Malcolm Dean?
0: No, but he's coming home in a while.
2: Good, I'd like to meet him.
0: No, please, Bart, let me talk to him first, alone.
2: Why?
0: Well, explain to him. It'll be...
2: The same gal, the same Mildred. How much time?
0: Until tomorrow. Where are you staying?
2: Nowhere. I've been looking for you ever since I landed.
0: Do I still mean that much to you, Bart?
2: What do you think, baby?
0: Don't, Bart, please, give me time.
2: Well, this Dean guy must be pretty good.
0: Oh, not like you, Bart. Older, different. But he's very kind. I don't want to hurt him.
2: You've changed, honey.
0: Bart, tell me, have you any money? I mean, enough to stay somewhere near here until I can settle things with Malcolm.
2: Yeah, I guess I can manage to live a few days.
0: Well, there's a motel down on the highway at the end of the street. Could you go there and wait till I phone you?
2: When?

0: Okay. Okay, Mildred.
1: Oh, you darling.
0: I'll save that.
1: All right, Bart. Tell me, do any of our old friends know that you're back?
0: Just you, honey. I wanted it to be a surprise.
1: I'm glad. Please go now, Bart. Please, I'll call you at the motel later tonight.

0: Okay, Bart. You're all set.
1: I told the motel manager you're expecting an important call, and he'll switch it to this cabin.
2: Thanks, Jeff. I don't know that I want to go through with it.
1: Why not?
2: I don't know. It isn't the way I thought it was going to be.
1: Well, how did you think it was going to be?
2: I thought I'd want to get Mildred back at any price. Or kill her.
1: And how do you feel?
2: Sick, tired, old. Almost as if I were really dead.
1: Oh, come on. Snap out of it. You can't stay dead all your life.
2: Why not?
1: Look, aren't you forgetting that you didn't just die a natural death? It looks like you were murdered for your insurance. It looks like your wife and this guy, Dean, are parlaying your money into a fortune.
2: I don't care about the money.
1: Well, then think about the guy they must have killed to take your place. You owe him something.
2: And I owe you a story, don't I?
1: No, there'll be a story no matter what you do. I know enough already to be certain a crime has been committed. Now, if you don't want to help find out how and why, I'm calling the cops.
2: Okay, you're right. Besides, I would like to know what Mildred's going to do.
1: Well, I've got a pretty good notion. And I don't think we'll have long to wait.

0: Hello, Sunset Heights Development.
1: Malcolm.
0: Oh, hello, Mildred.
1: Why haven't you come home?
0: Well, I'm busy. I told you I'd be late.
1: You've got to come home right away. Something terrible has happened.
0: What?
1: I can't tell you over the phone, but I'm afraid to leave the apartment.
0: What's happened?
1: He's alive. He didn't die in the jungle. He's back here in the States. Found me somehow. Came here just a while ago.
0: Alone?
1: Yes.
0: Does he know about the accident?
1: He didn't act as if he did.
0: How long has he been back?
1: Only since yesterday.
0: Where is he now?
1: Well, I persuaded him to give me a chance to talk to you first alone. He's gone to the highway motel and promised to wait until I called him later tonight.
0: Yeah, well, good girl, good girl. That was using your head.
1: Well, what are we going to do? What did he find out about?
0: Well, how did he act? What did he say? Does he want to meet me?
1: Yes, he wants to talk to you. He acted strange. Not at all surprised I'm married again.
0: Yeah, well, good. Good. That gives us time, a chance.
1: To do what?
0: To sound him out. Maybe buy him off.
1: He said he had money. He looked prosperous.
0: Does he want you to get an annulment? Go back to him?
1: No, he didn't say. I made him leave, go to the motel until I could talk to you.
0: Okay. That was smart. Now listen, you call him and get him to come up here to the development. Get your car out of the garage, pick him up at the motel. Bring him up here to the office.
1: But what if he won't take money to go away?
0: Well, in that case, there'll have to be another accident. Now, you call him. No matter what you have to say or do, get him up here. Tonight.

0: There's your call, Bart. Take it.
1: Suppose she wants to come here.
0: Well, let her come. Listen to what she has to say. I'll get out.
1: Yes?
2: Are you Mr. Lane?
1: Yes. Who's calling?
2: I'm the girl in the switchboard at your wife's apartment building.
1: Oh, yes.
2: Look, I don't know if I should be telling you this because I really shouldn't have been listening. But your wife called your husband. Her other husband, Mr. Dean, at his office.
1: All right, miss. Why did you call me?
2: Mrs. Dean, I mean your wife, is going to call you.
1: Yes, I know that.
2: But she's going to get you to go up to the new development on Sunset Heights and meet Mr. Dean.
1: Good. But why are you calling and telling me this?
2: Because I think if you don't take money to go away, they're going to kill you.

0: Once in a blue moon, you run into a yarn that has more twists than the rope that hangs a lot of people who think they can get away with murder. When Bart Lane told me what the switchboard operator had passed on to him, I knew it was time to call in the long arm of the law. But before I could persuade Lane...
1: Never mind the cops. That'll be Mildred. Let me handle this my way.
0: Not a chance, Lane. If you go with Mildred, it's an even bet somebody will be killed.
1: Maybe. Hello?
2: Hello, Bart. Listen, I've just talked to Malcolm at the office.
1: What did he say?
2: Well, naturally, it was a terrible shock.
1: How did he take the news I'm alive?
2: Oh, Bart, he's so kind. So understanding.
1: What's he going to do about it?
2: He wants to see you at his office. Meet you and talk to you.
1: I'm willing. When?
2: I'll come for you in my car. Wait for me on the highway outside the motel. I'll be there in 10 minutes.
1: All right, Mildred. I'll be waiting. 10 minutes.
0: Okay, Bart. You've made your date. Now let me make mine.
1: Who are you going to call?
0: The homicide squad, just in case Mildred and her new hubby decide to kill you a second time.

0: much farther, Mildred?
1: No, it's just ahead, in the woods along the ridge.
0: What are you stopping for?
1: Oh, Bart, let's talk for a moment.
0: Why? What's there to talk about?
1: You? Us? What really happened?
0: I got lost. Died, remember?
1: Well, I mean, did you find what you went after?
0: You mean the gold?
1: Yes. Did you find any?
0: A little.
1: Much?
0: Enough. But what do you care? You seem to have done pretty well.
1: Oh, not really. Malcolm isn't rich. His real estate development is speculation. But that isn't what I'm getting at.
0: What are you getting at?
1: Oh, Bart, you know. Couldn't we try again? Go away, out of the country, far away.
0: What about Malcolm?
1: Oh, I can handle him. He wouldn't dare say anything. We might even be able to get some money out of him. If you haven't enough.
0: You'd do anything for money, wouldn't you, Mildred?
1: Bart, don't say that. I'm only thinking of you. Oh, how you must have suffered all these years.
0: Stop it, honey. You're breaking my heart.
1: Oh, Bart, don't you believe me?
2: No, Mildred, he doesn't.
1: Malcolm!
2: Yes. I saw your headlights from the office. I saw you park here, in fact. I thought I'd come over and see how you two were getting on.
0: Great. I gather you got an earful.
2: Oh, yes, yes, quite an earful, Lane. And don't bother to get out of the car. We're going on from here.
0: Where?
2: Well, I want to show you our new development. It's quite interesting. We have several excavations dug, all ready for the pouring of the concrete. One of them will make a very nice grave.
1: Malcolm, you said...
2: Yes, too much has been said, my dear. Now start the motor. I'll get in the back of the car.
0: Wait a minute. What's the idea of the gun? Let's have it on the line.
2: Well, it's really very simple, Lane. You're a dead man. You died in an automobile accident over a year ago.
0: Yeah, so I found out.
1: Malcolm, he knows.
2: Yes, I suspected as much. I think he came here to blackmail us. Bleed us white as the price of silence.
0: Wrong, Dean, dead wrong.
2: Well, it doesn't matter.
0: What about Mildred, our loving wife?
2: I haven't quite made up my mind.
1: Malcolm, I was only leading him on, trying to find out if he had any money.
2: Oh, well, now that was greedy, Mildred. Foolish. But you've always been greedy, haven't you? Never quite... satisfied with what you have. His insurance wasn't enough.
0: How well he knows you, my dear. And by the way, Mildred, who is the guy you identified who died in the car in my place?
2: Go ahead, tell him, Mildred. It doesn't matter.
1: You did it. You arranged it. Picked up that hitchhiker, wrecked the car, burned the body.
0: Oh, so that's how it was done.
2: Yes. So now let's go over to the side of my first model house, shall we? Being built with your insurance.
3: Let's not, Dean.
1: Malcolm, what? Behind you.
3: That's right, Dean. Drop that gun.
4: You.
3: And without turning around. That was smart. I'd hate to have to shoot anybody in the back. You better get out of that car, Bart. You died in one last year, remember?
4: Yeah.
5: Thanks, Jeff. Where are the cops?
3: Oh, I thought they might be a little tardy, so I tagged along behind when you drove off with Mildred. They'll be here any minute now.
1: Bart, help me. Believe me, I didn't kill that hitchhiker. Malcolm did. He planned the whole thing from the very beginning. It was his idea.
2: It won't do, my dear. Murder isn't like your kind of marriage. We're in this together, Mildred. Until death do us part.

0: This is Don Dowd again, your host for Mystery Time. You have just heard Masters of Mystery live from New York. 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
1: Once upon a time there was an engineer.
2: Choo-choo Charlie was his name, we hear.
1: He had an engine and he sure had fun. 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

0: It is early morning at the big prison on the Misty River. From the great gate comes a warder, beating his arms against the cold. He opens the side gate to admit a small, stocky man who smokes a cigar and glances nervously around.
1: There you are, Mr. Charteris, sir.
2: Thanks. You all ready?
1: All ready, sir. This way, the governor's waiting for you.
2: I know my way.
1: Yeah, and you ought to know, sir, seeing as how you've been here so often. You may like to know he ate a good breakfast.
2: Oh, the prisoner?
1: That's right. Resigned, he seems.
2: You don't have to come with me.
1: Sorry, sir, it's regulation. A warder must accompany the hangman at all times. It's really so that you don't get attacked, sir. You see, some of the prisoners are getting a bit angry. Very popular, Harry Morse is, Mr. Charteris. Very popular among the villains. Well, here you are, governor's office. Come in.
2: Good morning, Major Wilkes.
3: Morning, Charteris. You're late.
2: There was fog in town.
3: Don't tell me that kept you.
2: No, perhaps not.
3: Or are you like the rest of us? Scared.
2: I've never been too scared to do my duty.
3: The men think he's innocent.
2: Major Wills, they aren't men. You aren't in the army now. They're prisoners. He's a murderer. He was found guilty by a jury of his peers. Very properly sentenced to death.
3: The trouble is, I think Morse is innocent. Don't you?
2: With respect, it isn't our province, sir. You're the prison governor, and I'm the hangman. Respective parts are very simple. Got to play them properly. Now, if you excuse me, sir, I see that all's well in the execution chamber. I'll see you there, Governor. You have to sign the warrant before I can act, remember?
3: Yes, I'll be there. Much as I hate the idea of hanging an innocent man, our duty is plain. Yes, I shall be there.

0: Morning, Morse.
1: Good morning. Is it time?
0: No, not yet. Morse, we know what it's like for you, and I'm sorry.
1: No, nobody knows what it's like. It's lonely, my friend. Lonelier than outer space.
0: Only one way to look at it. We all got to go sometime. You might have been spared worse than that, hanging.
1: Spared worse?
0: Would it make you feel any better to confess? Usually does, they say. It's customary.
1: Confess? Confess to a murder I didn't do. I didn't kill Judge Peters. I wasn't near the house. I was called out by the man I told them about, the tall man. He kept me busy while they did what had to be done. I was framed, I tell you.
0: Well, it's your business. But the gun was yours and it had your prints on it. You're known as a criminal. The judge had given you 5 years of hard labor, and you thought he'd no right to do it. You escaped from jail, man. How could you be innocent?
1: It doesn't matter. It's too late now.
0: Yes, it is too late.
1: How long have I got?
0: 10 minutes. Brace up, Morse. You're a popular man, and since the days of the old highwaymen, popular villains always made a good end. Yes, we'll all remember you, Morse. Don't worry about that. We'll all remember you.

0: Major Wills.
1: Chartres. What on earth wrong, man?
0: What's wrong? I can't go through with it, that's all. I can't.
1: Pull yourself together.
0: I've seen the sign. Sign, I tell you. They're in the execution shed. No, I can't go through with it. The chap's innocent.
1: You speak of a sign. What sign?
0: Oh, when I opened the door of the execution shed, he was there. Morse. Standing on a trap with a gallows. A rope round his neck.
1: It couldn't have been Morse. Yeah. Morse is in the condemned cell and you know it. And he's alive, so it could hardly have been his ghost.
0: I'll tell you, I see.
1: Pull yourself together. You're suffering from nerves, that's all.
0: Me? Me suffering from nerves? Not in your life.
1: Remember what happened to your father?
0: Yeah. My father was the best hangman this country ever had. Well, he killed himself, all right, very well. Lots of us go that way. You see, a man's sort of different when he's alone. That's when they come. When they stand round with their heads bent. The ones you turned off. When the daylight comes, it's different. They just vanish away. Whoever heard of a haunted execution shed? Why, the idea's nonsense.
1: That's exactly what I've been telling you, man. Hang it all, Charters. You can't expect me to ring up the Home Secretary and get him to postpone an execution because you started seeing things.
0: Well, he was standing on the trap with the rope round his neck. The hood was over his head. He raised the hand to me. Stop. It's like a cop on point duty.
2: Excuse me, sir. Is the execution postponed?
1: No, of course not.
0: Yeah. As far as I'm concerned, it is.
2: Because, beg your pardon, sir, that poor fellow waiting in the death cell. The convicts are starting to get out of hand. You know what it's like when there's an execution. They're all on edge. Morse is a very popular man.
1: Yeah, I'll talk to Morse, then to the men. And Chartres, you stay here and try to screw up enough courage to do your job. Warder Bates, examine the execution shed and tell me what you discover. We'll meet here in 10 minutes.

0: Moss?
1: Yes?
0: There's been what I might describe as a technical hitch. I'm very sorry that your ordeal should be dragged out. The matter's beyond my control.
1: I understand.
0: But I can hold out no hope of any kind. You're aware of that. As soon as arrangements can be made...
1: I know. I understand. What's that noise?
0: The convicts are demonstrating.
1: They know I'm innocent.
0: They're greatly affected by any execution. When one is delayed, they tend to break down.
1: They know I'm innocent. So do you.
0: I've not studied your case, Morse. It's none of my business. You were properly found guilty by a jury of your peers. That's all that concerns me. You were sentenced to death, and jail delivery was effected at my prison.
1: I didn't kill Judge Peters. A tall man lured me away from home that night. But there's no use talking to you. It's not your fault, I know that.
0: There was a single fact you could remember about this man. Or if you could explain away one bit of the evidence. Now listen.
1: No, that's it, you see. I've been cleverly framed. Nothing's been left to chance. The tall chap got me out of my house and away from home. Then I had no alibi. That was when they killed the judge.
0: Morse, what can you remember about this man? Think. Think hard.
1: Nothing. I remember nothing.
0: What did he say?
1: He said my brother was in trouble, that he'd been arrested. He said his name was Lippy. That's all, just Lippy. He said I had to sign for my brother's bail.
0: Every thief caught with the goods on him always says a tall man handed them over, or a short man, or a fat man. Never a man who can be identified. Try, Morse. You're standing in the very shadow of death. You think that can help you? And somehow I've always believed your story.
1: There's nothing that can be done.
0: Oh, try, man, try. What kind of a voice had this tall man?
1: Voice? Like a crook. Like an old lag. Talk from one corner of his mouth without moving his lips, you know.
0: It's hopeless, isn't it?
1: Yes, I know that. Nothing short of supernatural aid could save me now. And there's no hope of that.
0: Isn't there, I wonder?

0: I'll examine the execution shed, sir. There's nothing there. Nothing at all.
1: I don't believe it. You're lying, Bates.
0: I'm not used to being called a liar, even by a hangman, who's lost his nerve.
1: But I tell you, I've seen it.
0: That's enough.
1: That's enough,
2: both of you. I'm going to report a small technical hitch in the execution. Yeah. Bates, take Charteris here to the execution shed and demonstrate there are no spooks or bogies in it.
3: Sure.
2: Then test the gallows with a bag of sand the same weight as the prisoner. The execution will take place immediately afterwards. Got it?
0: Yes, sir.
2: Right, go to it.

0: There. Perfect. Want me to try it again?
1: No, no. It worked.
2: Say, they know he's not guilty.
0: Straighten your spine, you sniveling rat.
2: All right. All right, I say.
0: I'm going to get this over with before the men have breakfast, and if you won't pull the lever, I'll do it myself.

0: Hold there, Moss.
1: Have you anything to say, Moss?
0: Nothing.
1: You've received spiritual aid.
0: Yes.
1: The sentence of death must now be carried out as per the sentence of the court.

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0: very amusing. One might call it the case of the haunted hangman who was in there swinging but got caught in his own trap. I've heard that if a man resists hanging the first time, he can't be hanged again. But I'm not at all sure this is the case. Let's find out, shall we?
1: More stuck in his cell?
2: Yes, sir.
1: Convicts are kicking up a row still.
2: They keep the doors closed.
1: You ask me, we'll have a full-size riot on our hands if we try and hang Morse again.
2: The sentence of the court is clear.
1: Mm.
2: As for the fiction that an execution cannot be attempted twice, that's utter rubbish. We must simply persevere, that's all.
3: Do it yourself. I can't.
2: Very well, Chartres. I shall. Well, first, be so good as to help us with that bag of sand. We'll go and test the trap again.

0: there. Now, pull the lever. Now, there's nothing wrong with the mechanism. Well, a great deal of matter outside. Come to me, Bates. Open the door.
1: Quiet, you men! There's no cause for alarm, men. I want silence here. Any prisoner continuing in this fashion will be severely punished.
2: Shall I sound the alarm and arm my men, sir?
0: Not yet, Bates. Poor devils, I can't blame them. The hangman's got the jitters, and none of us believe Morse is guilty. I'm going to telephone the Home Secretary and ask for a stay of execution.

0: Until the morning, Bates. We have a stay of execution until the morning. I'm ordered to have the gallows working or resign. The scandal will shake the entire country.
1: He should be reprieved. He's been through enough.
0: Yes, Bates, but the law is the law. There's nothing we can do. Unless we can show clearly that Morse was not guilty of the judge's murder.
1: Not much chance of that, sir.
0: No. And yet, I wonder, you remember the circumstances of the case, don't you?
1: Not very clearly, sir. I followed it at the time, but so far as I can remember, the evidence was clear.
0: Mm. Morse claimed he'd been wrongly convicted of a robbery. Found guilty and sentenced to 5 years hard labor.
1: Mm. Peters was an hanging judge. He was a man who liked Parsons, sentenced to death. Yes, he kept Charteris busy, Judge Peters did.
0: Morse escaped from prison. And the judge was found shot. And Morse, when he was arrested, could only produce a weak story about a tall man who lured him away from the house. And the rest of the evidence was conclusive.
1: I must say, it seemed so to me, sir.
0: Bates, if we could find that man...
1: Plenty of people added him for Judge Peters. He sent Manor into the gallows and young Eddie Chance. Eddie never deserved to die. It was manslaughter, pure and simple.
0: Bates, that's your opinion. You didn't hear the case.
1: Like animals, just like animals behind bars.
0: I must act soon if they don't stop it. They refused dinner, threw the food about. By the way, where's Chaffers?
1: He's in the duty room, sir.
0: Well, I want to talk to him.
1: He's still raving about this ghost or apparition or whatever it was he saw.
0: Very well, I'll see him there. In the meantime, try to get some sense into the prisoners. This isn't helping anybody. Tell me, is it direct mob action or do they seem to have a leader?
1: Cockney Harry, a lifer. He leads most of the trouble around here. Pelham Morsey, sir, escaped with him.
0: Mm. Bring him to my office under guard.
1: Yes, sir. Shall I charge him with a breach of regulations?
0: I want to talk to him first. If he knows Morse, well, he might be able to help. I'd better go and see Charteris.

0: That is?
1: I'll tell you, I saw it. Standing there in the execution shed. On the ghost of a ghost. You have a drink?
0: Take it easy, man.
1: Why didn't the trap work? Show me that, then.
0: How do I know? Perhaps the wood had warped or something.
1: No, I've inspected it. There's no warp. Put a sack on the trap. Crash, it works. Put mort on it. It don't work. Why? Forces. Supernatural forces, Major Wills. An apparition. A real apparition.
0: The execution will take place tomorrow morning at 8. There must be no slip.
1: You just get a new hangman. You haven't seen him the way I did. You haven't seen him standing round you in the dark. Just a glimmer of the lamps outside the house. Look, it. Just as they looked. Just as they looked.
0: Pull yourself together,
1: Charlie. Just as they looked like...
0: Pull yourself together. You'll drive yourself out of your mind.
1: I'll get away my dad went. He tied a rope himself. He never did a better job. He calculated the drop exactly the inch. He just stepped off. It's painless, Major. I ought to know.
0: Stop drinking and stop that gibbering, or I'll have you locked in a cell.
2: Excuse me, sir. Garrett's in your office.
0: Garrett? Oh, yes. Cockney Harry. I'm coming in a moment.
1: He's a tall man, Garrett, yeah. A very tall man, isn't he?
0: What do you mean?
1: I just said he was tall.
0: Only one thing you can do to help the situation, Charteris. Sober up.

0: Garrett?
1: Oh, I feel fine, Governor.
0: You know the penalty for acting against authority?
1: Yes. I've got to stand in the corner and get kept in after me sewing class.
0: Mm. Morse is a pal of yours, isn't he?
1: What if he is?
0: You don't like what happened this morning, do you?
1: Makes a change, Governor. This is going to leak out, you know. You can't stop it. Oh, what a jail. The hangman's drunk and the gallows won't work and you're going to try it on the poor devil again tomorrow.
0: The law will take its course and justice will prevail.
1: God, chase my Aunt Fanny round the exercise yard. You smug, bloated, frog-faced son of a...
2: Kill her several times in your...
0: Leave him, Bates. Leave him. Let him blow off steam.
1: You're a fair man. Well, everybody says so. Until now, I reckoned you were decent. For a screw. But you've got no hope, have you? You can't hang Morse. Go on, try. Get Creepy Charteris sober and let him have another go. You'll go down in history as the man who couldn't hang Morse. You'll see.
0: What were you doing in the execution shed today?
1: Ah, just a morbid interest in such things. I had an old uncle once.
0: You admit being in the shed. It was you whom Charteris saw.
1: I don't admit nothing.
0: Why did you shoot the judge?
1: Me shoot him?
0: Yes, you. You escaped and took Morse with you, not the other way about. Why did you escape, Garrett?
1: Claustrophobia. I had a girlfriend once who couldn't even stay in a room with the door shut. Not with me, she couldn't.
0: You killed Judge Peters. Why, man?
1: Me kill him? Oh, don't make me laugh. I'm the only bloke with a perfect alibi. And my alibi is Morse, that's who. Morse himself.
0: And you were the tall man he met that night. An unfortunate slip of the tongue, wasn't it, Harry? Bates, bring Morse here. We'll save that man whether he likes it or not. Morse, I want the truth.
1: Yes, Morse. Tell him or you're going to get into trouble.
0: Shut up, Harry. Morse, was this the tall man who lured you away from the house that night?
1: Yeah, I've admitted it, boy. It's okay, you can tell him.
3: Yes. Harry asked me to meet him to discuss getting out of the country. He said there was a ship.
1: Yeah, so there was. There you are. I was outside the house with Morse at the time. Now do you believe I didn't kill Judge Peters?
0: We'll see Charteris in the execution room, all of us, now.
4: Let me inform you, I'm a man in a respectable and important government position. I'm not a bit trifled with. And let me tell you this. If I can't hang Morse, nobody can hang him. Morse, I'll see you at 8 sharp tomorrow, lad. Good afternoon, gentlemen.
0: Stay where you are, Charteris. Have you ever heard of a case before in which a convicted prisoner couldn't be hanged?
4: Lots of them. My colleagues usually won out, you know. Crime doesn't pay, eh, boss?
0: It seems incredible to me, Charteris, that a man in your profession hasn't heard of the most famous case of all, the original case of the man they couldn't hang.
4: What are you getting at, Major?
0: Did you plan the escape, Charteris?
4: What?
0: Did you get Morse out of jail in order to give you a perfect setup for murder? Did you frame Morse and betray him?
4: What an idea.
0: And in the end, you found you couldn't go through with it, didn't you, Charteris?
4: Don't say anything you can't prove.
0: You found you couldn't hang Morse in the end, and so you told us the tall story about the ghost in the execution shed and the trap that wouldn't work.
4: You saw it work with a sack of sand, didn't you?
0: But you weren't standing in place, were you, Charteris?
4: Huh?
0: You see, I read that story, too. The man they couldn't hang. And I guarantee that when you stand in place, there's a plank that slides out under the trap and stops it working.
4: I had to kill the judge. I had to.
0: But why? That's what I can't understand. Why?
4: Because he killed my father. Killed him off his head. Men that my dad wrecked was innocent. They had to go. It was the same with me. I'm bent off my head with it. The hanging judge, they called him. But he didn't have to do the hanging. I did. I did, Doctor. I did. When it comes to be my turn, please let my assistant turn me off. Young Sammy. He's got a touch, Sam has. He's an artist. I couldn't be succeeded by a better man.

interesting lives some people lead, don't you think? And as for poor Charteris, the executioner, he keeps us in fits of laughter with his merry jests. Here, behind

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0: The Prayer Rug of Nana Sahib, a story of freelance diplomacy, intrigue, and mystery in the Far East. K.C. Smith, Coast Corps operative, buys a prayer rug at an auction in Cairo. He believes its curious pattern conceals a secret map. Ram Dass, a mysterious Hindu, steals the rug and flees to Kathmandu, capital of the province of Nepal, with K.C. and Ali on his trail. Arriving in Kathmandu, Ali learns that Ram Dass has already left for Kundra, a forbidden city hidden somewhere deep in the Himalaya mountains. In the Khan that K.C. has chosen as a base of operations, a spy of Ram Dass slips a cobra into K.C.'s room at night. K.C. kills it, and under the guidance of Dola Rao, his chief shikari, heads into the mystery-shrouded jungles and mountains in search of the forbidden city. In their camp beside a mountain stream, Dola Rao and Ali awaken K.C. with the news that the bearers have deserted, taking with them their pack and saddle animals.
1: So they've deserted, eh? Which way do their tracks lead, Ali?
2: Hooves and feet leave no trail on the floor of this God-forgotten country of rock and iron.
1: Headed back for Kathmandu, probably, as fast as they can go. What do you think, Dola Rao?
3: The Sahib is wise in the ways of men. We also turn back, Bahadur?
1: No, my friend. We'll carry on, afoot. Make up packs of what we actually need and cache the rest of our supplies with the tents. We'll pick them up on our way back. If we come back.
3: As the Sahib wills.
1: By staying with us, Dola Rao, you've proven yourself a loyal friend. I'm going to take you into our confidence.
3: Dola Rao is honored, Sahib.
1: We are looking for Kundra. And I'm convinced that we're not far from it.
3: The Sahib is wise.
1: So is Dola Rao. Therefore he knows how happy 500 pounds of English money would make him. It is his. In return for guidance to the forbidden city of Kundra.
3: A man may die for nothing. Why should the Sahib pay 500 pounds?
1: Why should I die?
3: It is forbidden to any to enter the city of Kundra, particularly a Christian. If the Sahib sets foot in Kundra, he dies.
1: Leave that for me to worry about. Anyway, no one need know we're in the city.
3: Lakshmini, 'tis said, knows everything. Her vengeance is swift and terrible. She wills a man to die, and the man dies.
1: So I understand. Nevertheless, you will guide us to the city?
3: Dola Rao has never been near Kundra. He has no idea where Kundra lies.
1: All right, my friend. But we're going on. You can come along or follow your men as you wish.
3: Our packs will be the lighter. I go where the Sahib and Muhammad Ali go.
1: Right. And if you change your mind, the 500 pounds are still yours, if you lead us by the shortest route to Kundra.
3: As Dola Rao has said, he knows not the route to Kundra.
1: All right. Fix up 3 packs of provisions and ammunition. Make a cache of what's left. We'll go on when you're ready.
3: Hearing and obeying, Sahib.
1: Well, Ali, what do you think of him?
2: Deep, Habib. Although he will not commit himself, either because he does not know or through fear of the consequences to himself, I am convinced that he could lead us directly to Kundra if he chose to.
1: So am I. Suppose he's one of Ram Dass's men placed in our path to lead us astray? No, I'm probably wrong there. If he were, why did he advise me to be careful?
2: Nevertheless, Habib, 'twere better to keep an eye on the bland, astute Dola Rao.
1: Right you are. Ali, you said back in Kathmandu that you were as well informed as to the location of Kundra as any man.
2: I can see as much as any man, which is little enough. My knowledge has been pieced together from the many tales I have heard regarding the legend of the prayer rug and the forbidden city.
1: Then you agree with me in my surmise that we're near it?
2: I am convinced that we are not more than 20 miles from the city itself.
1: So? Why?
2: You see those 3 tall peaks to the east?
1: Yeah, what about them?
2: Kundra is said to lie hidden in a triangle formed by 3 tall mountain peaks, the center one, seen from the southwest, being Mount Everest.
3: The packs, Sahib, they are ready.
1: And the rest of our things?
3: There in that little cavern where we may find them on our return.
1: That's good. And since you've lost your sense of direction, my friend, I'll lead from now on.
3: As the Sahib wills. It is said that the Forbidden City lies 3 days' travel to the northwest of Kathmandu.
1: Northwest? In a triangle formed by 3 tall peaks, eh, Dolorao? Therefore, we proceed into the northeast. Come on, let's get going.

0: In camp at 4 a.m, when Ali awakens Casey to take his turn at guard duty, Casey throws more wood upon the fire, and with his rifle across his knees, sits drowsily ruminating upon his quest of the prayer rug. Suddenly he leaps to his feet, throws the rifle to his shoulder. Before he can press the trigger, the weapon is wrenched from his grasp. He's thrown heavily to the ground. The weight lifts instantly from his chest to resolve itself into a tall, dim form. He finds himself suddenly surrounded by many shadowy forms.
1: Ali!
2: Dolo Rao!
3: Silent Sahib! Kong Suhai!
1: Move, Ali. We're to walk.
4: And you understand their speech, Kasim?
1: A mixture of Tibetan and mongrel Chinese. Well, come on, nothing for us to do but obey. I have a feeling, Ali, that we're on our way to Kundra.
4: And Dolo Rao?
1: I was just going to ask you, what have they done with him?
4: I do not know. I heard you call and awoke to find myself surrounded.
1: I must have dozed off. I didn't see them until too late.
4: More of Ram Dass' work.
1: Probably. We'll know soon enough. Apparently, they have their orders not to kill us at once. Well, thank heaven it's getting light enough to see.
4: These men, Habib, can you make out their costume?
1: Nepalese hillmen, excepting those white cloaks and black veils.
4: You know, I am wondering about Dolo Rao, Habib. He seems to be very definitely missing, unless...
1: Yeah, unless he's hiding his black beard behind one of those long veils.
4: That is a thought, Kasim.
1: Yeah, at least he's not a prisoner. It's possible that he escaped back there in camp. They may have overlooked him because of his similarity in dress.
0: Throughout the long day and far into the night, the black-veiled Silent Hill men lead their prisoners deeper and deeper into the mountains, climbing rugged trails that clung to the sides of cliffs thousands of feet high, crossing barren and steaming valleys, passing through deep, gloomy gorges, to at last enter a rocky, downward-leading path on the far side of an immense gray cliff. At the foot of the cliff, they enter a bowl-like valley. Passing through dense underbrush through which trails and cross-trails have been cut, they emerge into a narrow street lined with low, shadowy buildings. Into the largest of these, they are led through a huge, heavily copper-studded gateway, which creaks open at their approach. They cross a dim, starlit court to pause before a second door, which one of their captors throws wide. They're thrust roughly into the black interior. Behind them, the door thuds heavily to.
4: And if I am not mistaken, Kasi, we are arrived in the forbidden city of Kundra.
1: I'm afraid you're right, my friend. I had hoped to get into the city some other way with a little less display of pomp and magnificence, but fate seems to have taken the play away from us. Well, anyway, we're here.
4: And our fate lies in the lap of the gods and the hands of the Rani Lakshmini. 'Tis said that one may hope for clemency from the former.
1: Dark enough in this dungeon, or whatever it is we're in, without your painting our situation any blacker. Ali, we're not dead yet, and if I remember rightly, we've been in tighter corners.
5: Aye.
1: You happen to have any matches?
4: Better than that, I have my small flashlight.
1: Use it. We might as well find out where we are.
4: I shall. Veritable dungeon, Kasi.
1: Nice, dry quarters. Not over large, but, well built. Rough, solid stone. No outlet other than that door, and that's built to withstand a siege, apparently. At least there aren't any pits to fall into.
4: And no sliding panels, and no Amira to get us out.
1: Oh, one mustn't give up hope, Habib. Perhaps we'll find another dusky Sheba here who'll lend us a hand. Hey, what's that little opening over there in the wall? Let's have a look.
4: Yes?
1: Chimney, I'd say. Probably opens out onto the roof. But it's too small to crawl out of.
4: But not too small to admit the body of a cobra.
1: Now, that's a pleasant thought. See here, because they tried to drop one on me in the Khan at Kathmandu doesn't necessarily mean they'll repeat the treatment here. Nevertheless, we'll watch this little opening.
4: A better idea would be to close it.
1: I guess that's right, if we can find something.
4: Shh. Voices, Kasi, coming through this vent. Listen.
3: And I have discovered its meaning as
4: the voice of Ram Dass, Kasi.
1: Quiet, listen.
3: The secret of Nana Sahib's prayer rug is no longer a secret to me, my friend.
6: The Bahadur has deciphered its meaning.
3: I have even located the exact spot where the treasure is concealed.
6: And the plan is...
3: As is her custom before passing sentence of death upon one who has entered Kundra unbidden, she will call for the sacred bowl.
6: Ah.
3: One swallow of its contents after thou hast dropped these little pellets into it, and I, Ram Dass, shall become Raj of Kundra. Lakshmini will die within the hour. Dost understand, Azam?
6: I understand, Huzoor.
3: If thou fail to follow my instructions to the letter...
6: Azam will not fail.
3: Go then. See to it. I go now to fetch the Christian dog and the Mohammedan into the presence.

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0: Good evening, friends of the Inner Sanctum. This is your host, Raymond, inviting you once again to join our scary company. Please come in, won't you? We have a full quiver of shivers this evening, and what? You say it's rather cold in here. Well, some of the chills of our story must have leaked out. Why don't you all huddle together? There's so much comfort in having someone else beside you instead of being beside yourself.
1: Now, Mr. Raymond, that's no way to welcome people. You're apt to chase them away talking so scary-like.
0: What? Oh, hello, Mary Bennett. So, you don't think I'm a good host, huh? Maybe I should say, lay your little head on a pillow. Are you comfy? There. Now, Uncle Raymond will drone you to sleep with a bedtime story. And when you wake up, Aunt Mary will give you a nice hot plate of Lipton's noodle soup.
1: Oh, dear. There's just no talking to you. Folks, please don't listen to the way he talks about Lipton's noodle soup. Try it for yourself. You just don't know how good noodle soup can be until you've tasted Lipton's. It's got such a grand chickeny flavor. It really tastes homemade. And then, of course, Lipton's noodle soup comes in a package, so it's no work to prepare. You just empty it into boiling water, and in a jiffy, soup's on. And another thing, Lipton's makes lots more and costs less than canned soup.
0: Well, thanks for the hot facts, Mary. And here's a fact for you. Did you know that more than two-thirds of the Earth's entire surface is unknown? The salty wastes of the sea? Only a short distance.

0: The salty wastes of the sea. Only a short distance under the surface, death lurks in 100 different shapes. And that's where we're going to take you tonight, in Robert Newman's strange story of Death in the Depth. A wharf in a small seaside town a few minutes before midnight. Moored to the dock, just barely visible through the thick fog, is a stubby, broad-beamed ship. Suddenly, out of the swirling mist, a man and woman appear. He is tall, heavy-set, carries a sea bag over his shoulder. She's slim, attractive. They reach the end of the dock, and he stops. Hey.
1: I can't do it, Leela. I just can't. That's all there's to it.
2: Stop arguing and get on board there.
1: Well, I'm telling you, I can't, Leela. I can't. Why even think about it? The way the water looks down under. The feel of it pressing against
2: you. And I'm telling you that you're going, whether you like it or not. 2 years of living in crummy second-rate rooming houses. That's plenty, see? Too much. You're going back to doing something that really pays off.
1: But, Leela,
2: I told you to shut up. Now stop squawking and let's go aboard.
1: Okay. Hi there, the Gasca Bay. Captain Brody around?
3: I'm Brody. Come aboard.
1: Evening, Captain. My name's Farrow. This is my wife.
2: Hello.
1: I understand you're going off on a job and you're looking for divers.
3: Well, yes, I am. We've got a salvage job off the Keys. It's a tough one, 20 fathoms. We only use real deep water men. What did you say your name was again?
1: Farrow. Steve Farrow.
3: You mean Big Steve Farrell? Why don't you say so? Sure, I can use you. Wait right there. I'll go get the paper.
1: Okay, Captain.
2: Well, was that so tough?
1: Leela, for heaven's sakes, don't make me do it. You don't know what you're asking me to do it. It's like sending me... Leela. Did you hear that? 9 bells.
2: What of it?
1: What of it? There's no such thing as 9 bells. It's like a clock striking 13 o'clock. And it means death. The only other time I ever heard it was when Curtis...
2: Listen, I'm getting sick of this, see? You don't want to do any more diving because you've lost your nerve. And because a bell rings 9 times instead of 8, you say it means something. Well, what do you think it would mean if I told the police a couple of things I know? I'll tell you. It would mean the chair. Now, how do you like that?
1: Leela, you don't know.
2: Take care of yourself, Stevie boy. I'll be seeing you in a couple of weeks.
1: Feeling pretty good, aren't you? You think you're getting just what you want? Well, maybe you are. Because when I sign those papers, I won't be signing on as a diver. I'll be signing my own death certificate. All set, Captain. Any instructions before they close me up?
3: No, Steve. Can't expect much on a first dive, but see if you can determine the extent of the damage. All we know about her now is that she's about 1,500 ton. Her name was the Santa Elena. She went down the collision.
1: Right, Captain.
3: Okay, close them up. Start the pumps. Go away.

I'm scared. Scared. 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Here I am. It's all just the way I remembered it. Nothing at first but the quiet. Just the pump, like the echo of your heart beating. And the light fading as you go down. Getting darker. And the cold. The pressure building up. Pressing harder and harder. Gripping you tighter and tighter as if you were being swallowed by something alive. Always down below where you can't see it. Something weighty. Something that... Stop it. Gotta stop it. Was a time when I really used to...

0: Like diving. When did it all begin? This fear.
1: Yes, that night in the bar in Tampa. She told me she married Curly.
2: Well, this is certainly quite an evening you're giving me, Steve. It's more like a wake than a celebration. Why are you looking at me like that?
1: Wondering whether I should kill you. Whether I should talk to Curly and let him do it.
2: What do you mean?
1: You know what I mean. You know Curly. You ever found out how things were with you and me? Well, he's just young enough and crazy enough about you to put you away for keeps.
2: I can handle Curly with my little finger. Besides, you wouldn't do anything like that.
1: Wouldn't I? Why'd you meet me here tonight? You know it's because you wish you were married to me instead of him.
2: So what? What are you going to do about it? You know darn well he'll never let me go.
1: No. I guess he won't, but... we've got to do something.
2: Yeah, but what?
1: After all, he works for me. Diving's kind of dangerous. Matter of fact, we're getting off on a job tomorrow that's pretty tricky.
2: Steve.
1: When you want something badly enough, there's always a way of getting it.

0: Yeah. That was the beginning. That wasn't when I was afraid for the first time. That came later. 2 days later, out on the reefs. 2 days of being with Curly and talking to him. Knowing all the time what I was going to do. And that last dive, late in the afternoon. Standing on deck with Andy, the pump man, and watching Curly through the clear water. Watching her move across the deck of the hulk. As cool as she was, and...
1: You're going down too, Steve?
2: Yeah, Andy. Maybe we can wind up today and start home tomorrow. You can handle both of us?
1: Sure. Only watch the coral over on the port side there, sharp as a razor. Almost took Curly's boot off this morning. If you get into any trouble, well, I'm all alone up here.
2: I'll watch it. Want to button me up?
1: Yeah, sure.

0: Going down then. Just the way I'm going down now. I still wasn't afraid. Not yet. I was too busy figuring out just how I was going to do it. I'm landing on the bottom and starting to work my way toward the hulk over the coral. There was Curly's hose and safety line. Lying on the coral. Snaking its way to the hulk where he was working. I didn't have to look up. I could tell by the shadow I was under the hull of our ship, so Andy couldn't see me. And I came to a place where Curly's line was lying right next to a coral spur. And I knew that was it. I bent down. Looked it around the spur so Andy couldn't pull him up.
1: Hello, Curly. Curly, try your line. I think it's fouled.
0: And I did it. Took out my knife and cut Curly's air hose. Andy must have known it even before Curly did. As soon as a bubble started pouring out of the end of the hose.
1: Hello, Curly. Can you still hear me? I think you're in trouble. Your airline's cut. Hold it and save whatever air you got. Steve's on the bottom, too. He'll get over to you. Did you hear, Steve?
2: Yeah. I heard. I'm going as fast as I can.
1: Steve, you gotta hurry. Where are you?
2: I just hit the deck, but it's crowded up and I can't see anything. Where's Curly?
1: Up forward, near the ship's bell. Listen, he says he's going to ring it so you can follow the sound. And for heaven's sake, hurry.
0: Follow the sound. As if I didn't know where he was. Straight forward. I could see him now, his lifeline taut, so he couldn't move. Holding his air hose with one hand and ringing the bell with the other. He was swaying back and forth. And I started counting the strokes. 5, 6, 7, 8, 9. Then he slid down onto the deck. The air bubbled out of his helmet, and I knew he was dead. I remember thinking, 9 bells. 1 bell after midnight. Then suddenly it came over me that this was something I was never going to be able to forget. Never. But every time I went down, I was going to see him swaying there, hanging onto the bell, waiting for me. Waiting.

0: So that's why Steve Farrell wouldn't go back to his old profession of deep-sea diving. I should think it would lose some of its appeal if you expect to meet a dead man every time you go down. How about that, Mary? Climb board and tell us what you think.
1: Well, Mr. Raymond, I certainly wouldn't like to be a deep-sea diver. To be all alone down there in the cold water with fishes and all sorts of things swimming around you? Mm-mm, that's not for me.
0: Oh, but just think, Mary, when you come up, you could have a nice hot plate of Lipton's noodle soup.
1: I think you've really got something there. Lipton's noodle soup would sure be welcome at a time like that. It's such a heartwarming dish. It perks you up just looking at it. Looking at those tender noodles floating in that golden broth. My, I'm getting to talk fancy. But really, folks, Lipton's does taste sort of special. It's got a chicken-y flavor. And it, well, it just tastes homemade, like the old-fashioned noodle soup you used to make yourself. But heavens, I don't want to be interrupting Mr. Raymond's story. So I'll just say, try Lipton's real soon, won't you, folks?
0: Now, shall I go on with the story of death in the depths of the sea? That strange underwater world where dead men ring their own death knell on the bells of sunken ships? Okay. Just a moment later now. And Steve Farrell is still standing on the deck of his sunken freighter, Santa Elena.
2: Oh, Steve. Steve, anything the matter?
3: Why, no, Captain. I'm sorry. I thought I heard something funny, and I guess I lost my nerve for a minute. After all, this is my first dive in quite a while, but I'm okay now.
2: Sure, we can haul you up, send Mike down.
3: No, I'm okay. I'm going to stay.
2: Well, all right, but don't forget, we can't see you from up here. So keep talking all the time so we'll know exactly where you are and what you're doing.
3: Check. I'm up forward now on the port side of the deck. I'm just going inside. Companionway door is jammed shut, and I'm working on it. There she is. And now I'm inside in the car door. It's pretty dark. I'm switching on my light. I can see now, a little way ahead of me at least. It's all kind of queer.
2: Queer? How?
3: Just funny, strange. She's canted over on her starboard side, so the cart is tipped over at an angle. Sort of like a dream where everything's turned around. Kind of different and still familiar. Why does it seem so familiar? It seems to remind me of something else. That's it. The corridor of the hotel right after we were married. Walking down it with her, Leela. Out onto the terrace. The way she took the cigarette I gave her. Smiled at me. Very sure of herself.
1: Thanks, Steve. Thanks a lot.
3: Why the smile, baby?
1: Why shouldn't I smile? I'm young, healthy, and I'm married to a guy I like. A guy who's going to take real good care of me.
3: I sure am, baby. Not only that, now on, things are going to be different. Didn't have a chance to tell you before, but I'm through with diving. For keeps.
1: What do you mean?
3: Just that. Sold a boat yesterday and all the equipment. I'm out of that racket for good.
1: You shouldn't have done that, Steve. Not without talking to me about it first. What do you expect to do from now on?
3: Oh, I'm all set on that. I got a job as a second engineer in a freighter, the Arcturus.
1: Well, I guess that'll be all right. For a while, anyway.
3: What do you mean, for a while? You think you're going to tell me what kind of work I should do and what kind I shouldn't do?
1: But of course, Steve. Like I said, I'm your wife. And besides, if I wanted to, I could tell either you or anyone else a lot of other things. Like why you decided to give up diving.
3: What are you talking about? Give it up because I was sick of it.
1: Is that the reason? Or is it because you're afraid that if you did do any more diving, you might start seeing things?
3: Seeing what?
1: Well, after all, you were right there when Curly had his accident and got drowned. The funny thing is, you were talking about how he might have an accident just before you went off on that trip. I've been thinking I really ought to talk to Andy about it since he was there, too, and find out just how it happened.
4: Andy's not around anymore. He left town right after I paid him off.
1: Oh, I see. Well, remember that the police could probably find him, Steve, if they should ever want to ask him any questions.
2: Steve, what's the matter? Why don't you answer? Where are you?
3: I'm sorry, Captain. Nothing's the matter. I guess I was just thinking about something else, and... I'm at the end of the corridor now. Just open the door to the engine room. I'm going across the gratings now and down the stairs. Honey, something kind of familiar about all this. Pattern on the grills. Picture the stairs. Captain, what did you say the name of this tub was?
2: Santa Elena. Panamanian Registry, I think. Why?
3: She kind of reminded me of another ship, the Arcturus. The Arcturus. What made me think of her? I know why. A year and a half in which I almost forgot about Curly. What had happened down there on the deck of the schooner. A year and a half in which I was almost happy, even with Leela. And that night, the night McHenry came up to me while I was on watch in the engine room.
5: Hi, Steve. How are they going?
4: Swell, Chief. I just cut number two in again, and she's flying like a kitten.
5: Good. Look, Steve, the old man claims she's handling a bit heavy. Wanted to sound out the pumps and check the bilge. I told him he was crazy, but, well, maybe we'd better.
4: Okay, Chief, I'll get on it right away.
5: Anyone around to give you a hand?
4: I don't really need any help. But if I want him, Swanson's there someplace.
5: Well, report to me as soon as you've finished.
4: Aye, Chief. Oh, there you are, Swanson.
6: Hey, where are you going?
7: Come back.
6: Oh, let's go.
5: Hey, wait.
4: Wait a minute. You're not Swanson. Who are you?
6: Hey, I'm nobody, Chief. I...
4: Go away, huh? Hiding down here behind a boiler.
6: Give me a break, will you, Chief? I ain't doing nobody any harm. Where I'll be. Steve, big Steve Farrell.
4: Andy. Andy Andrews.
6: And I wanted a break. This is terrific, Steve, like money in the bank.
4: What happened to you anyway?
6: Oh, usual thing, run of tough luck. Been out of work for about a year now. Look, Steve, I'm pretty hungry. I ain't had nothing to eat since we left port.
4: I guess I could pick up some stuff in the galley for you. But I'd have to be careful. Be the devil to pay if they found out I was hiding you.
6: Good old Steve. I know you wouldn't let an old shipmate down. And, Steve, while we're at it, I could use a little cash, too.
4: Yeah, I figure that. Well, when we get to port, I guess I could let you have 10 or 20.
6: That's not enough. I was figuring on, 500 for a starter.
4: 500? Are you nuts?
6: I don't think so, Steve. You see, after Curly had his little accident and you sold the boat and all the equipment, I figured you'd given up diving because you were kind of upset about it. Then I heard you'd married his widow, that Leela dame. I started thinking back. I remembered how Curly's air hose looked after we pulled him up. The place where it was cut wasn't rough, like it had been done by coral. It was clean, like it had been done with a knife.
4: You. So that's it. Blackmail.
6: Well, why do you have to use words like that, Steve?
4: Okay, Andy. It's going to be a little tough to get, but... Wait a minute.
6: What is...
4: Someone's coming. One of the wipers. We've got to find some place for you to hide. I know. Down there in the bilge. Here, climb in. Right down through that
6: manhole. But it's almost full of water.
4: There's plenty of room and you'll be safe there. Really safe.
6: Okay, but you better not...
8: What are you doing? Let go of me. Let go. Help. Help.
4: You'll be safe here, all right. I'll see to that. Stop struggling like that, Andy. Not going to do you any good. And I'm in too deep already to
8: let you go wandering around. But you know, in weeks before they find you down here in the bilges,
4: maybe they never will. And if they do, they'll figure you tried to hide down there and got drowned all by yourself.
2: stop mumbling. Where are you now?
3: Down at the bottom of the ladder in the engine room. This light's not too good. The boarders are right in front of me. Seems to be some kind of a brass plate on the floor here.
8: Captain! This isn't the Santa Elena. It's the Arcturus.
2: What are you talking about?
8: It is. Don't you understand it? It's the ship where I kill him. And he must still be down here. Down the bilges. Get me out of here. Pull me up.
2: Okay, Steve. Now take it easy. We'll get you up. Start hauling him up. Mike, you better go down there fast. See what the trouble is.
8: Hurry up, for heaven's sake. I think I see something moving back there. Behind the boilers. Hey, Brody. Looking like it did when Curly. That means that he's here, too. You're bullshit. Can't you get me out?
2: We're trying, but something's wrong with your line. Seems to be fouled. Now, look, Steve. Try to get out yourself. Start working your way back along your line.
7: No good, Steve. You know that, don't you? You're here to stay.
8: Andy. It is you.
7: Sure, Steve. And I got a friend with me. A friend of yours, too. He's standing right next to you.
8: Curly!
7: We waited a long time, Steve. But now you're here with us. And now you're going to know exactly what it was like with both of us. You're going to know what it's like to drown.
2: Steve, why don't you answer? What's the matter? Steve, your lifeline and arrows, I think they're gone.
8: Curly, no. Let me go.
7: It's too late, Steve. This is it. This is the way it was with us. Trying to fight it first, holding your breath. Then, when you can't fight it any longer, letting go. The water rushing in, into your mouth, nose. You choke at first, try to fight some more. Then everything starts to go black, and you relax. There are lights moving in the darkness, and suddenly you feel very peaceful and very free. Peaceful. Very free.

0: Did you find him, Mike?
1: Yeah. He was right where you said. Down in the engine room. They're hauling him up now.
0: It's going to be tough breaking the news to his wife. How did it happen?
1: There's a heavy iron door leading into the engine room. It swung shut, cut his lifeline and air hose.
0: You're saying an awful lot of stuff that didn't make sense, but there was something about a bell.
1: Well, his lifeline was looped around the bell on the foredeck. Must have gotten caught when you tried to pull him up. And that may have rung the bell a few times. It was something else, though. You remember you said he kept asking if the ship's name was really the Santa Helena?
0: Yeah.
1: Well, there was a brass plate in the engine room with her original name on it. And it was the Arcturus. They must have changed it when they re-registered her.
0: That is funny. There's one thing that's even funnier. Of course, the whole thing was an accident, but I wonder what made that door close.

0: you do, huh? Even with two able-bodied ghosts about? But that's the way we like to leave you, with a couple of things to keep you wondering. And when we do, then we've known we've really rung the bell. Funeral bell.
1: Oh, Mr. Raymond, with all the different kinds of bells there are, why do you have to talk about that kind?
0: All right, Mary. Pick your own bell. See if I care.
1: All right, then I'll choose a dinner bell.
0: Will you ring it 9 times, huh?
1: No, sir. You only have to ring it once if you're serving Lipton's noodle soup. And folks will come swarming to the table because they know it takes Lipton's to show how good a noodle soup can be.
0: Now, before I close the inner sanctum, here's a word of advice. If you should have nightmares tonight about drowning men and wake up with a start and see a strange figure in your room, a figure with staring eyes and seaweed in its hair, dripping water on the floor, don't be alarmed. Just ask it for its haunting license. Brother. By the way, this month's Inner Sanctum mystery novel is Net of Cobwebs by Elizabeth Banksay Holding. Well, now it's time to really close that squeaking door. Until next week at this same time, when Lipton Tea and Lipton Soup present another Inner Sanctum mystery, directed by Hyman Brown. So until then, good night. Pleasant dreams.

0: folks.
1: I don't know how you feel, but that spooky bell gave me the shivers. Right now, I'd like to hear a cheerful sound that'd make me forget all about it. Yes, I'd like to hear a tea kettle singing on the stove. And when that water is at a good rolling boil, let's have a cup of Lipton tea. You know, the tea with the brisk flavor. That word brisk, B-R-I-S-K, means that Lipton's has a lively, full-bodied flavor. It never tastes flat or wishy-washy. So don't forget Lipton tea. And don't forget to tune in next Tuesday night for another Inner Sanctum Mystery.
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0: The Mutual Broadcasting System presents Quiet Please, which is written and directed by Willis Cooper and which features Ernest Chappell. Quiet Please for tonight is called Let the Lilies Consider.
1: Yes, I quite understand. I quite understand. Well, your stenographer is taking down everything I say. You and you are witnesses. When the stenographer transcribes his notes, I'm to sign them. And that is my confession. Is that right? And whatever I say may be used against me. Is that right? Oh, I'll sign them all right. Where do you want me to start? At the beginning, I suppose. All right. For your record, my name is James R. James. Roderick. 41, third-generation American college graduate. UCLA, University of California, Los Angeles. No occupation. No, not unemployed. No occupation. Well, I have a small but adequate income. You have my address. I was married in... Gretchen. Gretchen McManus. Yes, Gretchen is a diminutive of Margaret. Margaret McManus. An orphan.
2: Where's your wife now, James?
1: Please don't try to trap me, Lieutenant. I've told you at least 20 times where she is.
2: Tell me again.
1: Right there. There.
2: Look, James, we've dug that place up twice now. Your wife isn't there. Where is she?
1: I've told
2: you. What did you do with her?
1: I didn't do anything with her, Lieutenant. I've told you that.
2: All right. Go on.
1: I met her at school in 1930.
2: Did you bury her in the flower bed there?
1: May I go on?
2: Answer my question. Did you bury her?
1: No, I did not.
2: Then why do you keep saying she's there?
1: Because
2: you killed her.
1: No.
2: Well, she's dead. What killed her?
1: I've told you she isn't dead.
2: You can't prove it, James.
1: I can prove it, Lieutenant, but you won't believe it.
2: Why don't you prove it, then?
1: Shall I go on with my statement?
2: Did you plant that lily there to mark her grave, James?
1: I didn't plant that lily.
2: How come it grows there? How come it's so much bigger than the others? Answer me.
1: There were other lilies there alongside it. Before you and your men dug them up?
2: James, I think I know why that lily is bigger than the others.
1: You do?
2: Yes, and so do you.
1: You're wrong, Lieutenant.
2: You know why we left that lily standing, James, when we dug up the others?
1: Yes.
2: Because we know what's under it there. Because we figured the lily would remind you, would keep you thinking about your wife buried there. Because we hoped it might lead you to a confession.
1: It won't, Lieutenant.
2: You know, I have an idea that that lily there is going to hang you, James.
1: No, it isn't. That lily loves me. Consider the lilies of the field, how they grow. They toil not, neither do they spin. And yet I say unto you that Solomon in all his glory was not arrayed like one of these.
2: What are you talking about?
1: We consider the lilies, and some of us love them. Do you suppose the lilies consider us and sometimes return our love?
2: I don't think you'll get by with an insanity plea, James.
1: I don't know very much about flowers. I don't know anything about them from the standpoint of books. I'm not interested in stamens and pistils and the anatomy of flowers. Well, I'm interested in their souls. In their souls. I believe flowers love and hate just as people do.
2: Shall we get along with your statement?
1: Yes. They love us and hate us in the proportions of the love or the hate we have for them. I said I've always loved flowers. My wife, Gretchen, she hated them. And they love me. Gretchen?
3: You know, James, I declare I think flowers don't like me at all. I can't do a thing with them.
1: You'll learn. I'll show you how to handle them.
3: I don't think I want to handle them. James, must we have so many flowers?
1: Why? I like them, dear.
3: But so many of them.
1: Well, I haven't anything else to do but raise flowers.
3: I know. That sort of bothers me. I don't like to see you wasting all your time puttering around flower beds every single hour. Goodness, I think it's just kind of wicked, James, when there's so many other things you could be doing.
1: Aren't you happy?
3: Of course I'm happy, but I could be happier if I didn't have to compete with a lot of silly flowers.
1: Well, I don't think they're silly.
3: Besides, there's so many lilies.
1: Well, they're so beautiful.
3: They're so depressing.
1: I love them.
3: That's what bothers me, James.
1: Why?
3: Well, I'm jealous of them, James.
1: Gretchen.
3: James, you do love me more than you love the flowers, don't you?
1: Isn't that a pretty foolish question?
3: James?
1: What?
3: Look. Look at the lilies.
1: Why, what do you...
3: Look at them. They're listening. They're waiting to hear what you say.
1: And I looked. And I tell you, there was a silence in the garden there that you could almost hear. And the lilies around us were leaning forward, leaning toward us as we stood there. And there was an attitude of expectancy about them, as their graceful stems bent toward us, trembling. They were listening. And suddenly Gretchen broke from my arms and ran sobbing into the house, trampling their beautiful, delicate bodies underfoot as she ran. No, I didn't follow her. I stood for a long time in the twilight, considering these lilies of the field. And they watched me, considering me in silence as I lifted up the murdered flowers from the marks of Gretchen's shoes in the soil and wept a moment for them. And I never did answer Gretchen's question. I could have answered it, but she never asked me again. Perhaps she thought she knew the answer.
2: So that's why you killed her. Because you thought more of the flowers than you did of her.
1: I didn't kill her.
2: Go on.
1: I did love Gretchen. I love her now more than I ever did.
2: It sounds as if you did.
1: We were very happy for a long time that winter. There are no flowers in the winter, and she had no cause to feel neglected. It was very pleasant here in the house. But the spring came, and the buds appeared on the trees. And one day, she brought up the subject again.
3: James, what about the flowers this year?
1: I'm going to start in the gardens tomorrow.
3: I wish...
1: Wish what, darling?
3: Do we have to have the flowers again?
1: Well, we don't have to have them, but I want them.
3: It's been so nice all winter without them.
1: I've missed them.
3: I'd hoped you'd maybe forgotten them, James.
1: Forgotten them? My darling, I don't believe I could live without them.
3: If they all died, what would you do?
1: I don't know.
3: Would you die?
1: Well, what are you talking about, Gretchen?
3: I'm being very foolish and very silly, James, but I don't want the flowers. I hate flowers.
1: Now, dear.
3: I hate them.
1: You mustn't say that, Gretchen. They'll hate you.
3: That's just what's the matter. You've let those flowers become an obsession with you. You've begun to feel that they're alive, that they have feelings. You're letting these things take you away from me, and I won't have it.
1: Gretchen, you're being...
3: I said I was being silly. I know I am. But it's the truth just the same. Oh, we could do so many things this summer. Go to so many places.
1: But
3: and...
1: I don't want to go places, Gretchen.
3: You did before you went so crazy over flowers. Over those horrible lilies.
1: Darling, they're so beautiful.
3: You used to say I was beautiful.
1: Well, you are.
3: But not as beautiful as the lilies. Am I?
1: Why, dear, you're like a lily yourself. Your skin is so white, your yellow hair. And that green dress.
3: Don't you compare me with one of those things. Do you hear me? I'm not like a flower. I'll never be like a flower.
1: Dear, please, don't.
3: James, do you know what I think? Sometimes I think there's something wrong with your mind. Sometimes I think you're a little crazy. Do you realize that I'm your wife, do you? Or do you think you're married to those flowers? I won't have it. You've got to choose between those dreadful flowers and me.
1: I wondered if my mind was all right. There's nothing wrong with loving flowers, is there? Almost everyone loves them. But for my wife to be jealous of them, I wondered for a moment whether it was my mind or hers. Yes, I did spend too much time in the gardens, I thought. And I resolved manfully to change my way, to devote only a few hours a day to cultivation and admiration of my precious lilies. I would compromise. I would try to follow my wife's wishes, try to remember her first instead of the flowers. I reckoned without the flowers. I planted only half as many this year. And Gretchen watched sullenly from the house. They came up eagerly, and I could have sworn that there were twice as many as I planted. Gretchen wouldn't speak to me for days at a time. And mornings when I awoke, I would sometimes find her staring out the window at the lushness of the garden. And in her eyes, I saw a look of awful hatred. It was her attitude, I suppose, that led me to spend more and more time in the garden. And the flowers rewarded me. They were more beautiful, more gracious, more abundant than I've ever seen them. And they returned the loving care I gave them. They poured out their love for me in waves of scent. And their leaves caressed my hands as I bent over them. And as I labored among them, they bent their perfect heads to brush against my cheek. And for long hours, I could forget Gretchen, my wife. Until a rustle among the lilies caused me to look up and see my wife standing in a window in the house, gazing out hatefully at us. And the lilies and I looked back at her with something of

0: And the garden grew and flourished beyond my fondest hopes. Slowly, I came to the realization that my garden of lilies was increasing in size, that there were hundreds more than I'd set out in a spring. And I smiled on them happily, and the lilies smiled back at me. The lilies loved me. But there was a summer night and a full moon, and I sat on the porch alone and dreamed of... What did I dream of? There was a voice, a murmurous voice above the little breeze in the garden, and the voice was without words, and yet it was the voice of a loved one. Of a lover. And it spoke to me sadly, caressingly, in sounds that did not need the form of words. And I sat there, alone in the darkness, and listened. And at last the words came.
1: Love you.
0: I love you. Oh! Why, Gretchen!
1: James, I can't stand it any longer.
0: What's the matter, Gretchen?
1: I told you a long time ago that you've got to choose between me and those flowers.
0: Now, dear,
1: I'm not going to live in this house like a prisoner any longer. Those flowers are driving me mad. I never see you from morning till night. You've forgotten all about me. I don't mean a thing to you.
0: Well, that's not true, Gretchen. I do love you.
1: But you love those flowers more.
0: Gretchen, I...
2: Love you.
1: And what are you going to do about it?
0: What shall I do?
1: Do you want the flowers or do you want me?
0: I...
1: Choose, James.
2: Love you.
0: Gretchen.
2: Love you.
0: I can't. And Gretchen turned away without another word and went into the house. I could not move. The chanting in my ears had become a hypnotic lullaby now. And my eyes closed, and I think I slept. And then suddenly I was awakened by Gretchen's shrill laughter somewhere and the flaring of a brilliant light. And the garden was a sheet of flame. Among the lilies, Gretchen dashed with a great torch she'd fashioned of a broom soaked with kerosene. And the noble, tall lilies withered in its blast as she thrust it in their faces. And above the crackling of the flames above her hysterical laughter, I could hear the keening of strange, lost voices. And I could make out words above the sound of the catastrophe that my wife had begun. And they were sad beyond belief. And I roused myself and ran to the garden, but I was too late. Like some avenging demon... My wife stood triumphant amidst the scorched and blistered dying flowers, and she laughed again. And now she thought she'd won, and there were no more flowers to be jealous of.

0: and the sun rose in the morning. I went sadly out of the house to contemplate the miserable remains of my loved ones. It was as if nothing had happened in that dreadful night. The lilies that I had last seen smoldering in the moonlight had raised their smiling heads again, and there was no sign of fire about them. And listen to this, you who refuse to believe that flowers too live and reason and love. There were thousands more lilies now than had been the night before. They had burst the bounds of the garden, and they extended halfway across the graveled walk that bordered the garden. And from the house came the despairing sobbing of the woman who had tried desperately to destroy the flowers that loved me. I had feared for my wife's sanity. Now I feared for my own. It was hours before she could do more than weep. At last she spoke to me.
1: James, I'm going to leave here.
0: No, Gretchen.
1: I've got to. I didn't believe, but...
0: I won't let you go.
1: You don't love me. Why should I stay? They've won. They'll never forgive me. They'll kill me.
0: No.
1: James, I want you to listen to me. I love you. I'll always love you.
0: I love you, Gretchen.
1: But you love the flowers more than you do me.
0: No, I don't.
1: You don't mean that.
0: I mean it.
1: But it's no use. They love you, James. They're going to have you. I tried to destroy them, and they can't be destroyed. If I don't get away from here...
0: I can't let you go, Gretchen.
1: I love you, James.
0: Stay.
1: What if I do stay? I'll die. They'll have you.
0: No.
1: They hate me.
0: Gretchen.
1: They love you. What can I do?
0: Well, I don't know, but...
1: You can't fight them. You won't fight them.
0: I know. I can't fight them. They love me.
1: And I love you, James. It's too late now to choose.
0: I won't let them have you. I love you.
1: Look at the window.
0: I looked at the window. Outside stood another lily. There had been none there before this morning. There it stood. And as I raised my head, I could see more and more of them all the way across the lawn, overflowing the garden walls. Thousands of them, each with its flower cup, turned toward the house, each one listening. And I turned back to Gretchen, miserable and afraid. She'd risen from the bed and was standing before her dresser. Gretchen, I called, for I knew what was in the second drawer of the dresser.
1: There's no other way, James.
0: Put it down, Gretchen. We'll think of a way.
1: There's no other way. I don't know how this has happened, but I believe now. I believe they love you, James, and they hate me.
0: Gretchen, no. Put it down.
1: No, James. This is the way out. It's the only way out. I won't let them have you. I won't give you up.
0: And she raised the pistol until it pointed straight at my heart. And I said once more, no, Gretchen.
1: It has to be this way, James. And then I'll go out and give myself up to them. Darling, I love you.
0: I must have lain there for a long, long time. At last, my eyes opened, and it was dusk again, and I struggled to rise. My side pained horribly, and it was a long time before I could reconstruct what had happened. And I lay there thinking and wondering, what had happened to Gretchen? Was I to die here alone? Was she dead too?
2: Love you.
0: And then I heard the voice again.
2: Love you. Gretchen. You will not die. Gretchen has not died. We love you. We want you to be happy. You love Gretchen. Gretchen lives. Gretchen loves you.
0: And I drifted away again into the gathering darkness with a voice
2: love
0: still ringing.
2: Love you.

0: It's a fine story, James.
1: Yes.
0: You didn't tell us before that you'd been shot.
1: Here's the scar.
0: Yeah. What became of your wife?
1: That's a remarkably beautiful lily there, the big one. The one you couldn't remove when you were digging.
0: Well?
1: Gretchen was gold and white like a lily. Gretchen's green dress was the color of leaves.
0: What are you trying to tell me, James?
1: Do you see something on the stem of that lily, Lieutenant?
0: Where?
1: Just below the flower.
0: Let me see. It's a ring.
1: Our wedding ring.
0: How'd it get there?
1: Gretchen.
0: What?
1: I told you she was here with us. Darling.

No, I didn't get it signed, Chief. There wasn't anybody there to sign it. I'm telling you, I heard the voice myself. It kept saying, love you, love you, love you. That's right. We looked around to see where it was coming from, and when we turned around again, James was gone. I don't know. All I know is there were two lilies there now, close together, great big ones. And they looked as if they had their arms around each other.

0: Quiet Please for tonight was called Let the Lilies Consider. It was written and directed by Willis Cooper. James, the man who spoke to you, was Ernest Chappell.
1: And Kathleen Cordell played Gretchen. The voice of the Lilies was Peggy Stanley, and James Bowles was the police lieutenant. As usual, music for Quiet Please is played by Albert Berman. Now, for a word about next week, here is our writer-director, Willis Cooper.
2: Of course, you will never meet any of the characters in tonight's story. They didn't exist before I thought them up, and they're not imitations of anybody. Next week, Quiet Please's story will be called Vahini Tahiti.
1: And so, until next week at this time, I am quietly yours, Ernest Chappell.
0: Quiet Please comes to you from New York.
3: And was transcribed earlier from Eastern Mutual for this presentation.

0: down.
1: Yes, there's coffee pot freshness in every cup of Maxwell House.
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2: What about that?
3: No. It's quite nice, though.
2: Is it? Do you think I might try a piece? I'll have 2 ounces, please.
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7: This is The Mysterious Traveler, inviting you to join me on another journey into the realm of the strange and the terrifying. I hope you will enjoy the trip, that it will thrill you a little and chill you a little. So settle back, get a good grip on your nerves, and be comfortable, if you can, as we hear the strange story that I call The Man Who Tried to Save Lincoln. February 12th, of course, is Abraham Lincoln's birthday. And next April 14th, is the anniversary of his death at the hands of an assassin. But many people have wondered what would have happened if Lincoln had not died that night. My story tonight concerns two such people, and it begins in a small laboratory in a college in Pennsylvania. A heavy-set, middle-aged man is tinkering with a maze of electronic apparatus.
8: 1914... 1913, 1912, 1911, 1910, 1910. The gauge stops there. There's no penetration. The accumulated tension is too great to overcome unless I use more power. And if I do... just as I expected, the field coil blew out. 39 years penetration, and there I stick. Maybe if I get a more powerful tube. Hello, Professor Hodges speaking.
9: Professor Hodges? This is Miss Erskine.
8: Mrs. Erskine?
9: Oh, Professor Hodges, you've forgotten.
8: I have? Forgotten what, Mrs. Erskine?
9: My tea, Professor. Oh, it was very naughty of you, but I know how absent-minded professors are, so I'll forgive you if you'll come right over.
8: Oh, yes, your tea. The truth is, Mrs. Erskine,
9: now, I'm not going to let you say no. The dean is here, and some very attractive young women, and someone you surely want to meet.
8: I do?
9: Oh, yes, Tom Morrison. You know, he just wrote that wonderful book, If Lincoln Had Lived, You Must Meet Him.
8: Oh, yes. Is he any relation to former Professor Henry Morrison?
9: His son. Now, you will come, won't you, right away?
8: All right, Mrs. Erskine. Maybe I need some social life to take the cobwebs out of my brain.
9: Professor Hodges, I'm so glad you could come, even if I did have to remind you. And I want you to meet Tom Morrison. This is Professor Hodges.
10: How do you do, sir?
8: Glad to meet you, Mr. Morrison.
9: Mr. Morrison has just been telling me about his book, If Lincoln Had Lived. It is fascinating. It is simply fascinating. It is... But there's Lucy Johnson, and I must see her. Please, you two, just excuse me, because... Oh, Lucy! Lucy, dear, I want to speak to you, dear, and I'm just waiting.
10: Mrs. Erskine was telling me you're a physicist, Professor Hodges. Electronics.
8: Yes, that's my line. I've heard of your book, Mr. Morrison, If Lincoln Had Lived. Tell me, what would have happened?
10: Well, as I was just telling Mrs. Erskine, I think tremendous things would have happened.
8: Such as?
10: I think Abraham Lincoln would have managed things so wisely that at the end of the war between the states, the whole nation would have recovered in 10 years.
7: Oh, yes? Go on.
10: There would have been no bitterness. And, as a united nation, we'd have forged ahead much more quickly to take our place as a world leader.
7: Yes, I can see how that would be.
10: Why, we'd have been so strong in 1914 that we'd have prevented World War I by our very threat to intervene.
7: Then there wouldn't have been any World War.
10: Well, certainly the chances against it would have been much greater.
7: Mr. Morrison, Tom, I am glad I came here today. I think you're the man I need.
10: Need? In what way?
7: I'm in the middle of a tremendous experiment. I need a man with imagination. That's you. I need a man I can trust. You again.
10: Professor, what is this experiment?
7: Tom, I'll answer one question with another. How would you like to step back through the pages of history to that fatal night of April 13th, 1865, and save Abraham Lincoln's life? These are the instruments I've been working with, Tom. They don't look like much, I guess, but they work. Up to a point, that is.
10: So that's what a time machine looks like. I always wondered, and now I know.
7: Time machine? Tom, you've been reading H.G. Wells. You and just about everybody else, I suppose, think of a time machine as an invention which could carry people back and forth through time, like an automobile carries them along a road. Right?
10: Well, pretty much, I guess.
7: In that sense, a time machine is impossible, believe me. But in another sense, everyone travels about in time constantly.
10: How do you mean?
7: Tom, what happened on your seventh birthday?
10: My seventh birthday? I had a big party. Yeah, I got a pony for a present. Rode that pony all over the lawn.
7: You see, Tom? Just now, you traveled backwards 25 years in time, mentally.
10: Hmm? Well, say, I did, didn't I? I think I see what you're getting at. You can travel through time mentally, if not physically.
7: That's it. And this machine here is just a refinement on that principle. If I used you as a subject, Tom, and focused it at some special date in history when I knew people were present at this spot...
10: Yes?
7: The electronic circuits would take your own brain waves, your memory pattern, your personality, if you want to call it that, amplify it millions of times, and push it back into the past, into the mind of some person at that particular spot, at that particular time.
10: You mean that my brain pattern would be impressed upon the brain of some man living in the past?
7: Roughly speaking, yes.
10: Hmm.
7: You'd be able to think with his mind, see with his eyes, hear with his ears, and move about in his body.
10: I see.
7: There are difficulties. For instance, suppose your mind finds itself inside the brain of a very strong-willed individual.
10: Yes?
7: You will probably be helpless, unable to influence his actions in any way. You see, you'll be dominated.
10: I see.
7: On the other hand, an easygoing or weak-willed person would be...

0: Then you couldn't always be sure of just what would happen when you made an excursion back into the past.
1: Unfortunately, no. But that can't be helped. There are other difficulties. Right now, my main tube isn't big enough. I can't achieve penetration further back than 1910.
0: 40 years.
1: I have a bigger tube coming that should extend the range at least to 100 years. But while we wait for it, suppose we do a little experimenting.
0: What kind of experimenting, Professor?
1: Tom, tomorrow, how would you like to go on a little jaunt back to the year 1912? Comfortable, Tom?
0: Feel fine, Professor.
1: I've purposely arranged this chair so that you can see out the window. You see the public library across the street?
0: Yes. It was erected in 1912, wasn't it?
1: The very year you're going to visit. Did you know your mother was one of the first librarians there?
0: Yes. It's family history that she met Father when he went in to get a book. He was so bowled over, he forgot the book.
1: He also forgot to sign the library card in the back of it. I have the very book right here. The Life of Lincoln.
0: The same book. It looks as if it hadn't been read in 40 years.
1: It hasn't. Here's the card. Here's the line where your father should have signed his name. Perfectly blank.
0: Dad certainly must have been smitten.
1: That's just the point. Tom, I know it's possible to send your brain pattern back in time, but is it possible for you to change anything that happened then?
0: To change anything? I hadn't thought of that. If the past has happened, it's fixed, isn't it? It can't be changed.
1: I think it can. That's what we're going to test. Tom, I'm going to send you back to that day your father met your mother. I'm going to force your mental pattern into your father's mind.
0: Good Lord.
1: Yes. You'll see with his eyes, think with his mind, move with his body. And Tom, you are going to sign this library card.
0: Sign the card?
1: Right. You're going back to noon, July 10th, 1912. According to the timestamp on this card, the book was delivered at that exact moment.
0: I see. And I'm to sign the library card that never was signed. I'm to alter the past.
1: If you can. Maybe you won't be able to. But try, Tom. Try. Concentrate every power of your mind on it.
0: I will. But you have the book and the card here. They're not in the library.
1: Ah, they are. Back in 1912.
0: Oh, of course. I was forgetting.
1: Ready?
0: Yes.
1: Sit back. Relax. I'll attach the headpiece. There. Now concentrate your mind on the thought. Noon, July 10th, 1912. Repeat it over and over mentally.
0: I understand.
1: It'll take a few seconds. You may experience a period of dizziness. Be prepared for anything.
0: Noon, July 10th, 1912. Noon, July 10th, 1912. Noon, July 10th, 1912. Noon, July 10th, 1912.
2: Mr. Morrison, what is it? Are you ill?
0: I felt dizzy for a moment. Where am I?
2: Well, this is the public library, and I have the book you called for, The Life of Lincoln. Why are you staring at me so oddly, Mr. Morrison?
0: You? I've never seen you before, have I?
2: Why, no. I'm Miss Andrews, the assistant librarian. I just started work here today.
0: Miss Andrews. Is this July 10th, 1912?
2: Why, yes, of course.
0: Oh, well. What time is it?
2: Well, the clock is just striking noon.
0: Oh, yes, of course. Why did I ask that? I know perfectly well it is. It's as if there were a voice in my mind. It's odd.
2: Are you sure that you feel all right, Mr. Morrison?
0: Why, of course I do. Just a little giddy. That's the effect of love at first sight.
2: Mr. Morrison!
0: Oh, I mean it, Miss Andrews. Will you have lunch with me? Now, right away, so we can talk.
2: What?

0: Why, of course I
1: will. Thank you, Miss Andrews. Get your hat. It is lunchtime, isn't it?
0: Why, yes, I believe it is, Mr. Morrison. Yeah. But the book. Don't you want me to sign it out for you?
1: Oh, bother the book. Lincoln can wait. But there's something.
0: Yes?
1: I'm trying to remember something. The card. Yes, I have to sign the card.
0: Well, not if you don't wish the book.
1: Yes, but I do. Something tells me I must. I don't know why. Give me the card, please.
0: Yes, of course.
1: And a pen.
0: Here you are.
1: Now, I'm feeling busy again. My name. Tom. No, not Tom. Henry. What's wrong with me? Henry Morrison. There. Now, I...
0: Mr. Morrison, can I get you a glass of water?
2: Tom here. Drink this.
1: Thanks, Professor. No, it's better. I am over my dizziness.
2: What happened? Tell me.
1: Well, there was an instant of dizziness. Then I opened my eyes, and Professor, I was standing in the public library, talking to a young woman, the woman who was later to become my own mother.
2: Go on, Tom.
1: Yes, it was noon, July 10th, 1912, and I seemed to be inside the mind of someone else. Someone who went on talking and acting as if I didn't exist.
2: Of course. Your mental pattern was being superimposed on his mind. Your father-to-be.
1: Yes. Yes, I tried to make him realize I was there. I exerted all my willpower. Then I think he signed the library card. I'm not sure. Everything got far away and dark then, and I was sitting here with you back in 1950.
2: We'll know in a moment if he did sign the card. If you did change the past, Tom, I'll open the book. If the card was signed, the signature will be there now. It'll have to be there. Look.
1: It's signed. Henry Morrison. My father's signature.
2: And look. He started to sign it Tom, and then he crossed out the Tom and wrote in Henry. That proves your personality was dominant for a moment. We can do it, Tom. We can reach back into the past and save the life of Abraham Lincoln.
1: And change the whole course of world history since 1865.
2: As soon as the bigger tube gets here, we'll try further tests, send you back further. Tom, how would you like to be present to hear Lincoln deliver the Gettysburg Address?
3: Hey, you, take care. Step on my foot there.
1: Oh, sorry. I felt dizzy. Where am I?
3: Where are you?
1: Yeah.
3: Are you crazy? It's Gettysburg, of course. You ought to know you lived here all your life, Jesse Evans. Quiet, the president's going to speak.
1: The president?
3: President Lincoln, of course.
1: Shh.
4: 67 years ago, our forefathers brought forth on this continent a new nation, conceived in liberty and dedicated to the proposition that all men are created equal. Now we are engaged in a great civil war, testing whether that nation or any nation so conceived and so dedicated can long endure. We are met on a great battlefield of that war. We have come to dedicate a portion of that field as a final resting place for those who gave their lives that nation might live. It is altogether fitting and proper that we do this, but in a larger sense, we cannot.
1: Professor, I saw him. I saw Lincoln, and I heard him deliver the Gettysburg Address.
2: And we've done it. We've achieved the penetration into the time we need. And we've proved you can stay there at least half an hour.
1: It was terrific. There was a farmer named Jesse Evans, a simple fellow. I was able to control his actions without difficulty. And for 30 minutes, I saw Lincoln. Listen to him. Now I know I'm right. If Lincoln had lived, we'd all have a better world today.
2: Tom, we'll leave for Washington tomorrow. We'll set up our instruments and equipment in the Ford Theater itself, where John Wilkes Booth shot Abraham Lincoln at about 10:15 on the night of April 13th, 1865. And you will return to that fateful night and prevent the shot from being fired. Well, everything seems to be working. I was afraid the trip by truck might have jarred the main tube.
1: How still it is here. How hushed. Listen to the silence, Professor. It's as if not a single sound had been uttered here since the night Lincoln was shot.
2: Well, Tom, considering this place is a museum now, and maybe a million people have visited it...
1: Still, the atmosphere of silence is here. Think of it, sir. Through that doorway, Abraham Lincoln walked. Across those boards. Up those stairs. Walked unknowing to his death. While John Wilkes Booth lurked outside, a loaded pistol in his pocket.
2: I know what you mean, Tom. Now let's plot our strategy. We have the place to ourselves until tomorrow morning. Let's try to imagine this theater as it was, April 13th, 1865. Let's figure out just where everyone was, so far as we know. You tell me, Tom. You're the expert in this field.
1: All right, Professor. Now, over there is the box office. There, the entrance. This was the auditorium. And there, of course, was the stage. Up there was the private box in which Lincoln and his party sat.
2: Ah, I wish we could get the gadgets up there, but we can't. Have to work from down here.
1: At about 9 o'clock in the evening, the President and Mrs. Lincoln entered with two guests. The play had already started. A ticket taker named Buckingham took their tickets, and an usher led them to their box.
2: I see. Go on, Tom.
1: At about 10:10, John Wilkes Booth sauntered in. He spoke to Buckingham, the ticket taker. Then he went on upstairs toward Lincoln's box. In his pocket, he carried a brass derringer loaded with one shot.
2: And he struck almost immediately.
1: Yes, sir. The President had an armed guard, John F. Parker. But Parker was criminally negligent. He left his post to watch the play. Left Lincoln unguarded. Booth slipped into the President's box, fired one shot into Lincoln's head, leaped to the stage, and made his getaway.
2: Now, Tom.
1: Yes, sir.
2: Our experiments have proved definitely that your ability to alter the past depends on the type of mind into which the electronic pressure forces your own mental pattern.
1: That's right. If I should hit a strong-willed man, I might not be able to control him at all. A neutral or weak-willed type, I can control and force to act.
2: And you must act. Booth must be killed, you understand that?
1: Of course. If I just stopped him, he might strike again later.
2: Another danger is that we might send your mental pattern into the mind of someone who did not know Booth and would be unable to stop him in time.
1: What do you suggest, sir?
2: We have two possibilities. First, the guard Parker. He was weak-willed, and he was armed.
1: He seems the most logical choice.
2: Unfortunately, we don't know just where he was for part of the evening. He left his post, you know, and wandered around. And the pattern of pressure must be very carefully aimed.
1: Of course. If we missed him...
2: No telling what would happen. My choice is Buckingham, the
5: ticket taker. Buckingham, eh?
2: A ticket taker is not ordinarily a man of, shall we say, great mental achievements. You will probably be able to control him, and remember, he knew Booth, and in fact spoke to him.
5: That's true. Also, we know almost exactly where he stood the whole evening.
2: There by the entrance. All right, Tom. We will plan on sending you back to April 13th, 1865, into the mind of Mr. Buckingham. Now, let's start getting ready.
6: Hey, steady, man. Steady. You almost fell in. What's the matter, fella? You drinking again?
5: Am I?
6: Why, this is Ford's Theater, of course. What's wrong with you?
5: I'm all right. Thanks. Just dizzy for a minute. So I'm there. On the scene. Ford's Theater. The night of the assassination of Abraham Lincoln.
6: Yeah, what's that? What about Lincoln? He's here tonight, you know.
5: Yes, I know. The lobby. Ford's Theater. April 13th, 1865. We've done it. And I can't fail. I can't.
6: Quiet. The play's going on, you know. You mustn't disturb the president.
5: No. The president. Yes. The president. He mustn't be disturbed. Oh, no. I'll see he's not disturbed.
6: You're acting awful strange. You're talking odd.
5: Well, who am I? Tell me, who am I? Is my name Buckingham?
6: Buckingham? That's a good one. Tell him, Harry, is his name Buckingham?
7: It can't be. You're Buckingham.
5: You? You're Buckingham?
6: That's right, fella. Say, how much did you have to drink tonight?
5: Nothing. We missed. Somehow. We missed. But it won't make any difference. It won't. I'll find him.
6: Look, why don't you go in, find an empty seat, and sit down till you're all right?
5: No. I can't sit down. Got to find someone. Who? Lincoln. Yes, President Lincoln. And John Wilkes Booth. Got to find them. Save. Kill.
6: Harry, help me to hold him up. He's staggering.
5: I'm dizzy. Got to concentrate on Lincoln. On Booth. Concentrate.
7: There's no liquor on his breath. He's ill. Better get him outside.
5: No, I'm all right. It's 10 after 10. I have something important to tend to. Life and death. Have you seen Booth? John Wilkes Booth, the actor.
6: Have I seen Booth?
5: Yes. Excuse me, Buckingham. I've got to go on in. I have a very important engagement to keep. Yes, very important. A matter of life and death.
6: Well, if you're sure you feel all right, go right ahead.
5: Thank you. Good night, gentlemen.
6: Well, that was a funny performance. If I hadn't smelled his breath, I'd have sworn he was drunk.
7: He's a funny one. Never know what he's up to. That talk just now about having an important engagement. Just bluff, you may be bound.
6: Do you suppose he's in his right mind, though? Asking us if we'd seen John Wilkes Booth, the actor, when he's John Wilkes Booth.

0: This is the mysterious traveler again. Did Tom and Professor Hodges succeed? No, you have only to open your history books and know they didn't. The past can't be changed. Only the future. And it can be changed for good or evil, now, today, by you, you, and you. By all of us, each working in his own way. What future are you working for? While you think about it, I'll tell you about next week's story, The Big Hand. It's about two criminals who risked their lives in a desperate gamble for $1 million with death as their ever... Oh, you have to get off here. I'm sorry. But I'm sure we'll meet again. I take this same train every week at the same time.
1: You have just heard The Mysterious Traveler with a title role played by Maurice Tarplett. In the cast were Leon Janney, Ralph Bell, Miss Leslie Woods, and Raymond Edward Johnson. Original music composed and played by Al Finelli. This is Bob Emmerich speaking. 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
1: What? New Guinea yet?
2: Not yet. Oh. I'm so bored. Amuse me, Johnny.
1: No. Get back to your seat with Gabe.
2: What for? He's asleep, darling. Dreaming of all that glorious gold. I love your hands, Johnny. Such long, sensitive fingers.
1: Lily.
2: Why are you so afraid of me, darling?
1: I'm also afraid of cobras.
2: Flatterer.
3: Theater 5 presents Miss Greta Tyson in Two Came Back.

0: So beautiful. And that big red moon. Johnny, stay outside with me, huh?
1: Lily, please, for the last time, let me alone.
0: I dare you to kiss me, darling.
1: Let me go. Gabe will wonder why I haven't joined him.
0: Let him wonder. Dance with me, Johnny. Close. Under these beautiful palms. La, la, la,
1: look,
0: la, la,
1: I'm going to tell Gabe if you don't cut it out.
0: You think he'll believe you when he hears how many times I've had to fight you off?
1: What? You lying little...
0: Say, darling, you'll feel better.
1: A million dames in this world, and Gabe better pick somebody like you to marry.
0: He didn't pick me, darling. I selected him.
1: Yeah, sure you did. And when he told you about that map his uncle left him, you smelled limousines, baby.
0: But, Kyle, darling, and why not? When beauty makes a present of herself to the beast, isn't she entitled to a suitable reward?
1: You made your bargain. Stick to it.
0: I'd rather stick to you, Johnny.
1: Don't con me, Lily. What do you want this time?
0: Talk to Gabe again, huh? Why can't he let me wait in Port Moresby? I'll die in that nasty jungle, darling. You really want Lily to die?
1: You're Gabe's wife, not mine. Get out of my hair, Lily.
2: Double check, candy check, ground sheets check, and how about sluice boxes, matey?
3: Oh, what for? I need sluice boxes, eh?
2: For the gold, mate, for the gold.
3: What gold?
2: Oh, come off it, Jack. You ain't the first treasure hunters I've seen in New Guinea.
3: Where you headed?
2: Johnny, this Aussie fella, he asks a lot of questions, eh? Where's my Lily?
1: Oh, she's outside looking at jungle orchids.
2: You chaps taking a Sheila with you? Well, not headed for the Sepik River territory, are you?
1: What if we are?
2: Rum country, that. Another patrol officer done in up there last week. Headhunters.
1: What? Headhunters?
2: Don't worry, Johnny. We don't go near them villages. No, I sure wouldn't want to take a Sheila up there, mate.
1: Too rough for a woman?
2: More than that. White woman's a prize among the Sepiks. Oh, they wouldn't kill her. But a native chief might grab her for a wife. Eh? It's happened, Fairdinkum.
4: Nobody touches my Lily.
2: I'd make sure of that if I was you, Yank. Hey, I'll let you have two American Army 45s. Good as new. Cheap life insurance, mate's my word.
1: Buy 'em, Gabe.
4: Okay. How much bill?
2: Hey, that makes it, 48 pounds, 10 shillings the lot.
0: How much longer?
2: Stella Crouch. Begging your pardon, miss. I never had anyone like you in this bloody trading post before.
0: Look all you want to. Enjoy yourself, my dear man.
1: Lily, Gabe, why don't we let Lily wait for us in Moresby? Mountain jungle's pretty rough going for a woman.
2: Too right, Shank. Moresby steamer's due tomorrow.
4: No. My Lily be too lonely without me.
0: Oh, no, darling, no. There are lots of people in Port Moresby.
4: Yes, yes, plenty men. Maybe you would not be lonely enough, huh? So I think better you come with me and Johnny.
0: I hope I won't be too much trouble. But if I am, darling, remember it was your idea. I can't go another inch.
1: Let's make camp, Gabe.
4: We don't even reach the Prince Alexander Mountains yet, Johnny.
1: Yeah, but Lily's had it.
4: I got 90 pounds and back with fold boat. You carry heavy pack too, Johnny. What Lily carry, she gets so tired, eh?
0: I'm not used to walking in low heels, darling.
1: Have a heart, Gabe. It's only the first day.
4: All right. Today, make camp.
1: Johnny,
4: you put up tent. I go get firewood.
1: Okay.
0: Darling.
1: Don't start, Lily.
0: Come here, Johnny. Listen. I know what you think I am. But it's only because I'm so unhappy and bored. I could be a one-man woman. For the right man. For you, Johnny.
1: Gabe wouldn't think that was such a hot idea, would he, Lily?
0: Maybe he wouldn't have to care what he thinks, darling.
1: Why not?
0: Perhaps he could have an accident or something. Who knows what can happen in the jungle, huh? Then that'd be just you and me, darling. All that gold.
1: What makes you so sure the gold's there?
0: Why else do you think I would marry such an ape man? Oh, that map is genuine. Yes, indeed. It was made by Gabe's uncle during the big war. Died before he could get back here to search for it. So now it'll be Gabe's. And I'll be rich, darling. A very rich young widow.
1: Pretty sure of yourself, Lily. And of me.
0: Of course, darling. Kiss me, Johnny.
1: Lily, Lily, you can't.
4: I forget to take my gun. We better keep gun with us all the time, eh, Johnny?
1: Yeah, Gabe, that's right.
4: Yeah. I get wood now.
0: Now you got to kill him, Johnny. Before he kills you.
1: Thanks for nothing. Why don't you want him to find the gold for us first?
0: You're right. There will be time. On the way back, darling. On the way back.
1: Okay, Gabe, all gear stowed in the stern.
4: Pretty slick, eh, Johnny? We set up pole boat in just 9 minutes.
2: Okay.
4: We put her in river.
0: A fourth day in that horrible jungle, and I should have gone mad. I'm so tired.
4: Well, now we go by boat up Sepik River a couple days. You get good rest, Liz.
1: You want to paddle bow or stern, Gabe?
4: I take bow, Johnny. Lily, you sit behind me.
1: Easy does it, Gabe. Waterline's pretty low. This full boat was designed for two, not three.
4: Sure. But it's okay, Johnny. I know.
0: How can you be so sure?
4: I full boat much in Hungary as a young man before coming to America. Three in boat is okay when river is calm. Boat only swamp in big rapids.
0: Oh, how wonderful it is to be off my feet. How lovely it is on the river. Look, those vines coiling down from the trees, like beautiful pythons. And those magnificent clouds.
1: Listen. Drums, Gabe.
4: Don't worry. It's far away. You won't have to save my life again, Johnny, like in Korea. You ever hear me tell about that, Lily?
0: Only a million times, darling. Oh, I feel so tired. Let me lean back in your lap, Johnny.
1: Cut it out, Lily.
0: So comfortable, darling.
1: Please, Lily.
4: Johnny, what pedal? You almost run us into the riverbank.
1: Sorry, Gabe. I'm sorry.
4: How you like this campsite for tonight, Lily?
0: Beautiful, darling. Anyone for a swim before dinner?
4: Nobody got bathing suit, Lily.
0: Oh, don't be stuffy, darling.
4: You go further down the river for swim, Lily.
1: Look, I'll swim in my clothes, Gabe. They need it as much as I do. Here goes the running dive.
4: All right, Johnny. I get dinner going.
0: How is it, Johnny?
4: Marvelous.
0: Make room for Lily, darling.
4: I said no, Lily. Not here.
0: I'm swimming in my dress.
4: It will be like wearing nothing when you are wet. No.
0: You big blob.
4: So, that is what you think of me, Lily. Big slob. Big slob who will soon be rich, eh?
0: Gabe! What are you doing? Put down that gun!
4: Let go of my arm, Lily.
0: No, you mustn't, you Johnny.
4: Get out of the way, you fool.
0: Oh, look out, Johnny. Look out!
4: Got him! Got him, by golly!

0: Get out of water fast, Johnny. I only have one crocodile. He won't quick, that feller.
1: Oh. Oh, thank heaven.
2: Thanks a million, Jay.
3: Johnny, you saved my life in Korea. I save your life now. All even, eh, Johnny?
2: Yeah, Gabe. All even now.
1: You were lucky, Johnny, darling.
2: Yeah. I know what you mean.
3: Here, I help you up, Lily.
1: Oh, get your hands off me. Oh, how much longer? Why did we ever leave the river?
3: Because gold right here on this Razorback Mountain.
2: Want me to carry your pack, Lily?
1: I just want you to drop dead, darling. Both of you.
2: What's the matter?
1: Those awful skulls sprung from that branch.
2: Oh, guess that's a Sepik no trespassing sign. Got a fresh clip on your gun, Gabe?
3: I got better, Johnny. Look, skulls are marked on my uncle's map. We are almost at Lord.
1: I'll believe it when I see it.
3: We go down this side of mountain below waterfall. Then the peaks, Johnny. And gold. Plenty gold! Oh, must be the chop out. Half this mountain already.
2: I just about had it, Gabe.
1: What are you? Men or mice?
2: Ah, it's no use. There's no gold here, Lily.
1: There must be gold here. I will not have gone through all this misery for nothing.
3: We dig. What a map say, Lily. But no gold.
1: Don't talk. Just dig. Dig. Dig.
3: Gabe, look. Gabe, look. Ooh. By George. We hit a jewelry shop, Johnny.
1: I told you. Oh, my darling, darling. We are rich.
2: Want me to carry some of that, Gabe?
3: Gold never too heavy to carry, Jonah.
1: How much do you think it's worth, Gabe?
3: Oh, maybe $70,000, $80,000.
1: You stopped digging too soon.
2: Oh, I was a thin vein, Lily.
3: It's enough for a new house. Colorado Mountains, Lily.
1: I just can't wait, darling.
3: You will get used to it. It's better life than Detroit.
1: Why don't we go live in the North Pole? You would not have to be jealous of the penguins. Darling, why not now?
2: Go to sleep.
1: Johnny, now is our chance. You must do it now. Are you going to wait for him to shoot you, darling?
2: Keep your voice down. Lily, what gave you the idea I'd kill Gabe for you?
1: Darling, don't you want me?
2: Don't con me, Lily. You've got it all figured out, haven't you? I get rid of Gabe for you. Then you've got his murder to hold over my head. And maybe soon there's only one of us left to get the gold. You, Annalie?
1: Very smart, aren't you, darling? Well, maybe Gabe has some ideas about what to do with his smart friend who kisses his wife behind his back.
2: Shut up. Listen.
1: I don't hear anything. Just wrap it.
2: Yeah, I know. You couldn't hear him a few seconds ago for Gabe's snoring.
1: In my body aches.
3: One more mountain, we come to Sepik River.
1: I'll never make it. Who's going to carry me?
3: Don't be funny, Lily.
1: I mean it. I won't walk another step.
3: They already loaded like mules, Lily.
1: Shh. Good heavens. What was
3: Look
1: that?
3: Look out, Johnny. Spear and tree in front of
2: the
3: you.
2: Headhunters.
3: Now they shoot arrows. Quick, down behind
1: me. There's no tree near me.
2: Get behind me.
1: Oh, Johnny, I'm scared.
3: Open fire, Johnny.
1: It's all your fault. You should have left me in Port Morrissey, you brute.
3: Shut up, Lily. Can't stay here, Johnny. Soon no more ammunition.
2: Yeah, I've only got 30 rounds left.
3: Maybe we got one chance. You think you can hold them off alone for 10 minutes?
2: Maybe if you leave me most of your ammo.
3: All right. I get two rapids and put four boats together. We get away down rapids.
2: Save, you're crazy. That's suicide.
3: Better chance than here. I go now, Johnny. When I am ready, I fire two shots. Then you fall back, okay?
2: Okay.
1: You hurry, Gabe. You hear? You got me into this. Now get me out.
3: Don't worry, Lily. Gabe won't let you be killed. Nobody killed my Lily.
2: I'll cover you with a volley, Gabe.
1: Johnny,
4: They didn't see him go. They're still smacking arrows into that tree he was behind.
1: Johnny, do you suppose Gabe heard us last night?
4: I don't know.
1: What if he doesn't fire a signal shot?
4: Well, then we'll know he heard us.
1: He can't leave us here.
4: Would you blame him?
1: I would indeed. He could not be so ungrateful.
4: Ungrateful?
1: Certainly. If I had not made you both keep digging, the gold would not have been found.
4: Maybe he'd rather have a loyal wife, Lily.
1: He can prove nothing.
4: Well, he's not a fool either, you know.
1: Which is more than I can say for you. You had your chance to kill him. You were a coward.
4: Better than being your kind of hero, Lily. That was a miss.
1: Kiss me, Johnny. Hold me close.
4: Lily, you're insane.
1: There may not be any light here.
4: No, Lily, no. That's the signal. Come on.
5: Good boy, Johnny. Everything is ready.
3: But river here, all fast rapids. Too many rocks. All boat get down all right with two, but three turn her over.
4: I see. All right, Gabe, but leave me your gun and the rest of your ammo. I'll need it.
5: No, no, wait. Wait a minute, Johnny. We ask Lily to say. Maybe she think it better for Gabe to stay, eh, Lily?
4: They found us. Hurry up.
5: No, wait. Lily. Which one you want?
1: Oh, it doesn't matter. But hurry before they get us.
5: Get in, Johnny. Get in both.
4: No. I'm not going to let you stay behind, Gabe.
5: Get in, Johnny, or I swear I kill you.
1: Goodbye, Gabe.
5: Goodbye, Gabe. Is that how you say goodbye to husband, Lily?
1: All right.
5: Goodbye, Lily. I guess we don't see each other anymore.
1: Good luck. Hold the boat steady for me.
5: No, wait, Lily. You don't understand. You not saying goodbye to me. I am saying goodbye to you.
1: What?
5: Well, if Johnny or me stay here, they put our heads on poles, but they don't kill you, Lily. Chief take you for wife, like that O.C. trader, Taylor.
1: Gang, you're crazy. You can't do this.
5: Johnny saved my life once, Lily. You only ruin it and try to get Johnny to kill me.
1: Oh, no, Gang, darling. You got it all wrong. Johnny tried to take me away from you, but I love you too much, Gang.
5: Oh, Lily. Anyhow, only man who can get boat down fast rapids like this is Gabe. So me and Johnny go. I hope new husband makes you very happy. Goodbye, Lily.
1: Gabe!
4: Come up, Johnny.
1: Gabe, come back! Come back! What will become of your Lily?
5: Chief's wife, Lily. Pretty good, eh?
1: Gabe!
5: Maybe Chief don't mind too much when you make eyes at older boys in pride. Have a good time, Lily.
1: Yeah.

0: Theater 5 has presented Two Came Back, starring Miss Greta Tyson. Written by Jules Archer, directed by Ted Bell. 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Script editor, Jack C. Wilson. Original music by Ralph Herman. Orchestra under the direction of Glenn Osser.
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0: National Broadcasting Company invites you by transcription to join the chase. There's always the hunter and the hunted, the pursuer and the pursued. It may be the voice of authority or a race with death and destruction, the most relentless of the hunters. There are times when laughter is heard as counterpoint and moments when sheer terror is the theme.
1: Always there is the chase. And sometimes, while sitting in a chair with merely a phone in your hand, the chase can reach its climax in a matter of minutes, with the course to be followed marked out by a telephone wire that stretches between life and death. NBC is proud to present one of radio's outstanding chase stories, Long Distance, written by Harry W. Junkin, and starring Dan Miner as Mrs. Leon Jack, who is at this moment seated at the telephone in her home.
2: But, Warden, you don't understand. After all, you're the warden of the prison.
3: Mrs. Jack, I just can't act on your say-so. You've left it too late. I'd like to help you.
2: Warden, try to understand. I've called the governor, but I can't get him. This letter proves that my husband didn't commit the murder. Why can't I make you see? My husband would never have been found guilty if we could have produced this letter at the trial.
3: Yeah, let these telephone calls before an execution. I know just how you feel. I'm terribly sorry for you, but there's nothing I can do. You didn't produce this letter at the
2: trial. I know we didn't produce it. That's what I'm telling you. I found it tonight, quite by accident, between the lining and the covering of my overnight bag. If we could have produced it at the trial, my husband would never have been... Well, the case would have been dismissed. Can't you understand that he's innocent. You're executing an innocent man.
3: But, Mrs. Jacks, I tell you it's not in my power. I know how you feel, believe me, I do, but you telephone me half an hour before an execution and start talking about some letter you found. I just can't do it, Mrs. Jacks. It's something that's out of my hands. I don't have the proper authority.
2: Oh, you're so stupid. I tell you, this letter changes everything. At least you can delay the execution for 24 hours until you've investigated. You can't kill him, I tell you. It's monstrous, wicked.
3: Mrs. Jacks, believe me, I can do nothing for you.
2: Well, then who can? There must be somebody.
3: The governor is the only man in New York State who can stay in execution.
2: But I tell you, I called him. He's out of town. The lieutenant governor's out of town. Everyone's out of town. And it's only half an hour until they...
3: Mrs. Jacks, believe me. I'd like to help you, but I...
2: But you can't do it, I tell you. You can't. He's innocent. This letter proves he's innocent.
3: Well, Mrs. Jacks, who was the appeal judge?
2: McLean. Judge McLean.
3: Yes, well, under the circumstances, I mean, naturally, we do want to be just... look here. Mm-hmm. If you can get Judge McLean to phone me here at the prison... I'll delay the execution 24 hours.
2: You will?
3: Judge McLean is the only man who can help you. I'm sorry.
2: All right, thanks. I'll call him. Oh. Him. McLean. Oh, here it is. Judge John C. Eldorado 50599. Eldorado 50599. B. 0-5-9-9. Please, God, let him be in. Answer, why don't you? Please.
4: Hello?
2: Is Judge McLean there, please?
4: I'm sorry, he's not. He's out of town.
2: Out of town?
4: This is Mrs. McLean
2: speaking. Where is he?
4: Well, he went to San Francisco the day before yesterday. Who's speaking?
2: You mean he's on a train somewhere?
4: No, he flew out. Who is this?
2: Oh, Mrs. McLean, it's Mrs. Leon Jack speaking. Mrs. Leon Jack. Do you know who I am?
4: Yes, I know.
2: Mrs. McLean, you've got to help me. I don't know if you remember at the trial, there was a lot of talk about a letter which never turned up. We couldn't produce the letter that would prove that my husband was in Canada on Armistice Day and couldn't have committed the murder. Well, I've never given up looking for it, and tonight I found it. Quite by accident, it slipped down between the lining and the covering of my overnight bag. I knocked the bag down off the shelf, and it sprung open, and the letter fell out, and are you listening?
4: Yes, I'm listening.
2: Yes, well, I phoned the prison for a moment. I'm so stunned. Anyway, I phoned the prison, and they told me that Judge McLean was the only man who could stop them from killing me. If I could just talk to Judge McLean. I mean, well, he'd recognize at once the importance of my finding this letter. The man at the prison doesn't understand that the whole prosecution rested on the fact that we couldn't produce the letter at the trial.
4: Mrs. Jackson, when's the execution?
2: In a little over 20 minutes. I've never given up. That's why I'm not at the prison, Ridley. I've never stopped working to try to prove his innocence. I just got back from Canada tonight and was going out to be with him when they... I found it. Mrs. McLean, I've got to talk to your husband.
4: Mrs. Jacks, phone him in San Francisco. He's at the Golden State Hotel.
2: Golden State Hotel?
4: Yes, yes. He always stays there. I'm sure you can reach him.
2: All right, I'll try. Thanks.
4: Please let me know if there's anything else I can do.
2: Yes, yes, thank you.
4: I know it'll be all right. I just know it will.
2: Thank you. Goodbye.

0: Long distance, I want to call San Francisco, the Golden State Hotel, Judge J.C. McLean.
1: Judge J.C. McLean.
0: That's right.
1: Is that capital M.C., capital L.E.A.N.?
0: That's right.
1: Golden State Hotel, San Francisco.
0: Yes, operator.
1: And what is your number, madam?
0: It's Regent 499970.
1: Regent 499970.
0: Yes, operator.
1: And your name, madam?
0: Mrs. Leon Jack. J-A-C-K-S.
1: Thank you, madam. I will call you.
0: Operator, this is a very important call. How long will you be?
1: The circuits are busy, madam. I will call you.
0: But how long will it take?
1: It's hard to say, madam. I'll call you as...
0: Operator, I have to know how long this call will take. It's very urgent. It's very urgent.
1: The circuits are busy west of Chicago, madam. There are several calls ahead of yours. I'll put through it.
0: Let me speak to the chief operator, please.
1: Yes, madam. Just a moment, please. Operator, Miss Milton speaking.
0: Operator, I'm calling San Francisco on a very urgent matter, and I've got to get through as quickly as possible.
1: Whom do you wish to call?
0: No, operator, you don't understand. I gave all that information to the other operator. She said the circuits were busy. I just wanted to tell you why it was so important that my call be put through at once.
1: Yes, madam.
0: My name is Jack. Mrs. Leon Jacks. My husband is Leon Jack.
1: And your phone number, madam?
0: It's region 49970, but operator.
1: Region 49970.
0: Yes. Operator, my husband. I don't know whether you read the papers or not, but my husband is being executed tonight for murder. For a murder that he didn't commit. Do you understand that?
1: Yes, madam.
0: Well, this man in San Francisco is the only one who can stop the execution. I've uncovered, quite by accident, I've uncovered new evidence. I've got to speak to Judge McLean quickly, because the execution. Listen, 20 minutes, less than that now, and he's the only man that can make them stop. Operator, it's a matter of a man's life. Do you understand that?
1: I'll see that your call is put through as quickly as possible.
0: Ahead of the others?
1: I'll do the best I can, madam.
0: But may I hold the line?
1: I'll call you, madam.
0: All right, but hurry, operator, hurry. Please, God. Let him in your telephone. Don't let him be out. Please. 15 minutes more, oh God, help me. Please. Please, God. Our Father, which art in heaven, hallowed be thy name. Oh God, don't let them kill me, God. He didn't do it, you know he didn't do it. Thy kingdom come. Thy will be done on earth as it is in heaven. May I never hurt anybody in his life. Please, God, let him save him. Oh, God. I love him so. Oh, hello?
1: Your call to San Francisco, madam, for Judge J.
0: Yes, have you got him?
1: There is no Mr. McLean. I mean, no Judge McLean registered at the Golden...
0: Oh, but operator, he must be registered. His wife said he always stays there.
1: Just a moment, madam. I'll check them again. Hello, operator?
2: Yes, operator.
1: Would you check that name again, please? J.C. McLean. My party is sure that Judge McLean is registered.
2: They have no Judge McLean, operator. They have a Mr. McLean, 701 from Toledo, Ohio. That's the only McLean registered.
0: Operator?
1: Yes, madam?
0: That must be the right McLean. His wife told me just a minute ago that he was there. He always stays at the Golden State Hotel. Please, have them check it again. Hurry, operator.
1: Just a moment, madam. Hello?
0: What are you doing, operator?
1: Hello, operator. This is New York on circuit 412. Is it clear? Hello?
2: Hello, New York.
1: Operator, will you connect me with the room clerk of the Golden State Hotel, please? Mm-hmm. This is an urgent call.
2: Right.
0: Oh, hurry, hurry. What on earth are they doing?
3: Just a minute, sir. Hello, room clerk.
1: Hello, sir. This is New York calling a Judge J.C. McLean. I believe you have a Mr. McLean registered from Toledo.
3: What is the name again, operator?
1: McLean, M-C-L-E-A-N.
3: Yes, that's right, operator. Room 701.
1: This is an urgent call, sir. Are you sure that he is not Judge J.C. McLean of New York City?
3: Oh, no, operator. Mr. McLean is from Toledo, all right. He stays here quite frequently.
0: Operator!
1: Just a moment, sir. Yes, madam?
0: Operator, can you find out if they sent Judge McLean to another hotel? He should have arrived sometime yesterday.
1: Just a moment, madam. Hello, sir?
3: Yes, operator.
1: Sir, can you tell me if the hotel has any record of... I want to try and trace Judge McLean. If he applied for a room yesterday and you sent him to another hotel, would there be any record of that?
3: Well, would he have a reservation, operator?
1: Just a moment, sir. Did Judge McLean have a reservation, madam?
0: Oh, I don't know whether he had a reservation or not. I thought if the hotel was full and they sent him someplace else, they might know where, that's all.
1: Hello, sir?
3: Yes, operator.
1: My party does not know whether Judge McLean had a reservation or not.
3: No, he didn't, operator. I have the reservation list here. There's nothing for a Judge McLean.
1: Is there any way we can locate Judge McLean that you know of, sir? The call is urgent.
0: Urgent? It's a matter of life and death. Oh, what are they doing? Hello? Hello? Operator? Oh, what's the matter? Why didn't you answer me?
1: I'm sorry, madam. There seems to be no way of tracing your party.
0: Oh, operator, what can I do? I've just got to find him.
1: In case Judge McLean does register at the Golden State, madam, I can try in 20 minutes.
0: 20 minutes? But I told you that... Oh, never mind. Let it go.
1: You wish the call canceled?
0: Yes, yes. Oh, please. McLean. That is Eldorado. Oh, 50599. Oh,

0: Hello?
1: Mrs. McClain?
0: Yes?
1: Oh, it's Mrs. Jacks again. I can't locate your husband. He's not at the hotel, not registered even. Is there any place else? Any other hotel where he might be?
0: Try my sister. It's Mrs. D.C. Elder, Cypress Drive. That's C-Y-P-R-U-S Drive, Oakland.
1: D.C. Elder, Cypress Drive. All right, thanks.
0: If he isn't there, she'll know where he is. Yes. I can't understand why he isn't at the hotel. He always stays there.
1: Thanks. Thanks, Mrs. McClain. I have to hurry. Goodbye. Let me speak to the chief operator, please.
0: Thank you, madam. Just one moment, please. Chief operator, Mrs.
1: Operator, it's Mrs. Jacks again. I have a call to San Francisco again. I want to put it through again. It's Oakland.
0: Yes, madam.
1: It's to Mrs. D. C. Elder, Cypress Drive, Oakland.
0: D. C. Elder, is that C Y P R E?
1: A U S operator.
0: C-Y-P-R-U-S, Cypress Drive.
1: That's right, and hurry, operator, please.
0: Yes, madam, hold the line, please.
2: Chicago.
0: New York calling Oakland, operator.
2: Right. Circuit's busy, operator.
0: Will you ring me, operator?
2: Just a moment, operator. I can take it now. Oakland.
0: Information, please, operator.
2: Right. Information.
0: Operator, the number of Mrs. D.C. Elder, Cypress Drive, New York calling.
2: Elder, just a moment, operator.
0: Right.
2: I have a D.C. Elder. I'm at 38 Cypress Drive, Montclair Heights. The number is
0: Lakehurst 39136.
2: Right.
0: Thank you, operator.
2: Operator.
0: Lakehurst 39136. New York calling, operator.
2: Lakehurst
0: 9136.
1: Miss D.C.
0: Elder.
1: Miss D.C. Elder?
0: Right. You're still calling from
1: Regent 9? No.
0: 497.
1: No. Oh,
0: pardon me.
1: Regent 499. Yes, that's right, operator. Please, hurry. Oh, what is he doing? Hello, operator. What is it? Operator, answer me. Oh, please. Operator.
0: Lakehurst 39136. For you, madam.
1: Oh, God, please. There's less than 10 minutes left. Why don't they ask?
2: Hello, operator.
1: Lakehurst
2: 39136
1: is the
2: A operator.
0: Right, operator. Hello, madam. If they do not answer, I'm sorry. Shall I try them again in 20 minutes?
1: No, I told you. Oh, what's you? I won't give up. I'll get you if I have to. I don't know what.

0: Hello?
1: Mrs. McLean, I'm nearly out of my mind. Your sister's number doesn't answer. Mrs. McLean, is there nothing I can do?
0: Jack, sorry.
1: They're
0: probably all out for dinner or cocktail or something. They're
1: 3 or 4 hours
0: behind our time out there.
1: Oh, Mrs. McLean, what can I do?
0: Well, there must be somebody else who can phone here. Surely they wouldn't go ahead with the execution if there was any reasonable doubt. Well, if there was any new evidence.
1: I've been all through that, Mrs. McLean. I've tried to get the government, but oh, what's the use? The prison authorities said that your husband was the only one. And I'm nearly out of my mind. I can't stand
0: it. My sister has very dear friends. They live right across the street. It's just possible they might be there. Their name is Henderson. I think it's Robert. Yes, that's right. Robert Henderson.
1: Henderson?
0: Yes, on Cypress Drive. You phone him. In the meantime, I'll phone the governor's office in Albany.
1: Henderson.
0: Yes, that's right.
1: All right, I'll try. Henderson, please.
2: Please.
1: The chief operator, please, and hurry.
0: Yes, madam. Chief operator, Miss Milton?
1: Chief operator, this is Mrs. Jacks again. Operator, see how quickly you can get in San Francisco again. I mean, Oakland. Robert Henderson. It's Mrs. Robert Henderson. Cypress Drive again, Oakland.

0: Yes, operator?
1: I have a Robert L. Henderson on Crosswood
2: Road. Oh, for goodness sake, how can you be so stupid? It's on Cypress Drive. Now, they're right across the street from my friend Sissy. You must have them listed.
1: Hello, operator?
0: Yes, operator?
1: Operator, Crosswood Road and Cypress Drive intersect.
2: Yes, yes, that's it. Ring them and hurry, operator.
0: What is the Crosswood Road number, operator?
1: That number is 863-8197.
0: Right.
1: Operator?
0: Bakehurst 38197, New York calling, operator.
1: Bakehurst 38197.
0: This is Robert Henderson.
1: This is Robert Henderson?
0: Right. Are you still calling from Regent 4997?
2: Of course I'm still calling from Regent 4997. Oh, for goodness sake, stop asking me stupid questions. Don't you understand that I'm trying to save a man's life? What are they answer? Oh, God, please make them answer. Only 8 minutes left before...
3: Hello?
2: Oh.
0: Hello, sir. New York calling. This is Robert Henderson, please.
3: She's not in at the moment. This is Mr. Henderson.
2: Well, he'll do, operator. He'll do.
0: Very well, madam. Go
2: hello?
0: Ahead.
2: Hello?
3: Hello?
2: Mr. Henderson.
3: Yes?
2: Mr. Henderson, I can't go into a long story. Do you know Judge McLean? I believe his wife's sister lives across the street from you. Well, it's very urgent that I contact Judge McLean at once.
3: Oh, yes. I know Judge McLean. Drove him to the railway station this morning.
2: What?
3: Yes, he caught the Southern Pacific West Coast Limited for Portland this morning.
2: Oh, Mr. Henderson, I'm in terrible trouble. I've got to locate Judge McLean.
3: Well, I don't see how you can. He took the train at 10 o'clock.
2: Mr. Henderson, my husband is being executed tonight for murder. For a murder he didn't commit. Judge McLean is the judge, and where I found that there was a letter we couldn't find, altering the trial, and I found it tonight quite by accident. And he told me at the prison that Judge McLean was the only man who could get them to put off the execution. If I don't get Judge McLean, they're going to kill Leon. And I'm almost bigger. I can't talk right now. Do you understand? Do you?
3: Yes, I understand. Wait a minute, let me think.
2: What do I do? Oh, God, help me. I love him so. Don't die of it. Please.
3: Mrs. What's your name?
2: Jack. This is Leon Jack.
3: Mrs. Jack, you might get him in Dunker. It's a town along the line. He phoned some friend to meet him there at the station. The train stops for 15 minutes. It's 5 to 7 now. The train arrives at Dunker at 6:50. It'll be there now. Try it. Dunker's a small station. The train will be there now. Worth a chance.
2: Dunmuir?
3: D-U-N-S-M-U-I-R. The West Coast Limited, the train. And it's Dunmuir, California. Try it. It's a chance.
2: All right. All right. Hang up quickly. And
1: finished, madam.
2: Is that the Oakland operator?
1: Yes, ma'am.
2: Operator, you may not be able to do this. A man's life is just... Operator, can you get me the railway station at Dunmuir, California? The railway depot.
1: Operator, madam. Just a moment, please. Yes,
2: sorry.
1: Oakland calling, operator. I have an urgent call here from New York City. Can you connect me with the railway station?
2: Yes,
3: operator. The number is 395.
1: Can you connect me, operator?
3: Yes, operator. Just a minute.
2: Will you just talk to anyone there? Yes, anyone. Oh, God. If you've ever helped anyone, help me now. And I've only got 3 minutes left. Oh, darn.
3: Depot.
1: Hello, sir. New York calling. Go ahead.
2: Hello?
3: Hello.
2: Is there a train in there now? The West Coast Limited? Listen, whoever you are, listen. This is a terribly urgent call. I've got to locate a man or something. Did the West Coast Limited just come in there to Portland?
4: The West Coast Limited is here now, man. Just come in.
2: Listen. There's a Judge McLean. Have you got that, McLean?
4: Judge McLean.
2: Yes, well, he's in the station somewhere. He was meeting a friend of his who lives in Dunmore. Listen, if you can get Judge McLean to the phone, I'll give you $1,000.
4: What was that, lady? What's that about?
2: Judge McLean. Have you got that?
4: Judge McLean.
2: Tell him, say that a letter. Tell him his wife's been killed, but get him.
4: Okay, lady, I'll try. Judge McLean. Urgent call for Judge McLean.
2: Okay.
4: Judge McLean.
2: Oh, my God.

0: Leon, you're too late. You're sorry, dude. It's too late to kill you. Oh, God, make them wait just a little longer, please. God, make them wait. Don't let them do it. Just 5 minutes more, God. Make the clock so God anything. Save them. Save them.
1: Hello?
0: Oh.
1: Hello.
0: Hello. Judge McClain.
1: Judge McClain, where's my wife?
0: Judge McClain, there's nothing wrong with your wife. This is Mrs. Leon Jacks. Judge, I found the letter. You know the letter? The one we couldn't find at the trial at Rose Leon and Hilliard were on to all that, Judge, you know.
1: Letter?
0: Well, listen, Judge, they're executing Leon tonight, right now. It may even be too late. You know what this letter means? The whole prosecution rested on the fact that we couldn't produce it. Well, I found it tonight. Quite by accident, do you understand? It proves Leon is innocent. Do you understand?
1: Yes, of course I understand. What time was the execution?
0: Now. 11 o'clock. They're doing it right now, this very moment.
1: Get off the phone. I'll call the prison at once. Get off.
0: It's too late. The devil has not killed him. I should have found it before. Oh, Leon. I should have found it before.

No. No, you don't need to tell me. I know. You killed him. You killed the only man. Stop. Stop it. Stop it. Hello. Leon! Charlie! Oh, Leon! Oh.

In the animal world, there is the hunter and the hunted, hound and fox, hawk and sparrow, cat and mouse. We in the topmost species have also joined the hunt. But who is to judge precisely which of us are hounds or foxes as we enter the chase?

The Chase was created for the National Broadcasting Company by Lawrence Klee. Tonight's script was written by Harry W. Duncan and starred Dan Miner as Mrs. Leon Jack. Also in tonight's cast were Connie Lemke, John McGovern, Abby Lewis, Pat Hosley, Bill Lipton, Martha Barron, Sylvia Davis, Sylvia Lee, Mildred Clinton, Cliff Owen, Rosemary Murphy, and Eugene Leonard. The Chase was directed and transcribed by Edward King. Fred Collins speaking.

Next, a predatory woman pursues fame and fortune with no holds barred and no quarter given. In The Chase.

0: In this national election year, one obligation of citizenship heads all the rest. The obligation of every qualified voter to go to the polls and vote. The ballot which you will receive this year is a symbol of your personal dignity. On election day, you will have as much power, as much responsibility in the shaping of your country and your way of life as the wealthiest. Election day, you will have as much power, as much responsibility in the shaping of your country and your way of life as the wealthiest.
1: You know, cats have minds of their own. 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Tibby, Tibby, Tibby. 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

0: Mr. Know-it-all here, the man who knows everything about everything.
1: What baseball record does Greg Bruno hold?
0: An original copy of Take Me Out to the Ball Game. Hello, Mr. Know-it-all.
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6: Since the time of the ancient Greek theater with its processions and its choruses, man has been fascinated with seeing and hearing his dreams, his frustrations, and his revels reenacted upon the stage. In the theater, we may laugh at high comedy or tremble at stark tragedy. And when tragedy strikes where there is comedy, it is most telling. As in the story you're about to hear. But our drama occurs not on stage, but backstage. In a theater where a revival of vaudeville is being held. Meg Granby of the comedy team of Granby and Granby emerges from a dressing room, descends a spiral iron staircase, and crosses to the stage door.
7: Hey, where are you going, May?
8: Out.
7: But you're on in 15 minutes.
8: Not me. Let me out of here.
7: Hey, wait a minute. Cool it. Now, what's the problem?
8: I'm through. I've had it. I'm turning in my grief.
7: Look, baby, you can't walk out like this. It ain't professional.
8: Don't give me that show must go on garbage.
7: Does Al know you're leaving?
8: I don't care whether that bum knows or wants to stop me.
7: Now, wait. Hey, Pop.
9: Right here, Mr. Wakefield.
7: Go up down Granby's dressing room. Ask him to come down here, will you?
9: Oh, okay.
7: Now, let's try to settle this thing. Now, what's the beef this time?
8: The beef this time and all the time is that I just can't stand working with him.
7: But he's your husband.
8: He's also a comic. Well, he ain't funny. He says I sing off key. He says I step on his laughs.
7: Comics are like that. You can't walk out on him just because he gets uptight over a performance or two.
8: Ah, oh, that ain't why I'm walking out. He's on a new kick now. He thinks I'm on the make for Tom Kent, that tenor in the Flash Act. What would I want with a tenor? I like a guy with...
7: Have you given Al any reason to be jealous?
8: No. Kent told me I had real talent, and I told him I thought he was a real doll to say so. Al heard only the real doll part and blew a stack. Now he thinks we've got a thing going between us.
7: The whole fight was over that?
8: Yeah. But it was one fight too many. And if you think I'm going to let any black-faced comic, even if he is my husband...
9: Excuse me, Mr. Wakefield. Mr. Grampy can't come down.
7: Why not?
9: He's dead.
3: Oh, not Al.
10: You're the manager of this theater?
11: That's right. I'm Wally Wickfield.
10: I'm from Homicide, Dan McBride. Have you touched anything in this dressing room since the body was discovered?
9: Not a thing. I found Mr. Granby just like that.
11: The reason he's in blackface, Lieutenant, is that he and his wife are due to go on. Incidentally, I went on stage and told the audience the remainder of the performance was canceled due to a death in the cast.
10: Good. Tell me, what's the story on this man Granby?
11: He was a relic from the old days of vaudeville. After all, burnt cork comics aren't exactly the new generation's idea of hip comedy.
10: Did he work by himself?
11: No, his wife played straight for him.
10: She here?
11: Downstairs. Oh, by the way, she hasn't seen the body yet. We got it. But we'd better get things cleaned up a bit first.
10: Yeah, and you discovered the body, right?
9: Yeah, yes, sir, Mr. Wakefield. We were all downstairs backstage. Asked me to come up here and send Al down to him and May.
10: May?
9: Yeah, that's Mrs. Granby. When I came up, the dressing room door was closed. I knocked. When I got no answer, I opened the door and peeked in on account of I'd seen Al in here just a few minutes before.
10: And he was lying just as he is now?
9: Yes, sir.
10: Did you ever see that knife before?
9: Many times. It's been in the prop room for years.
10: That'd be where the stage properties or supplies and other paraphernalia kept?
9: Right.
10: Yeah. Any idea who might have done this?
9: No, sir.
10: Did you hear any arguments, quarreling or anything before the stabbing?
9: No.
10: Yeah. Any strangers come in or go out your stage door?
9: No.
10: Okay. It'll be all for now, but we may want to talk to you again, so don't leave the theater.
9: Why should I leave? I work here all night.
10: Mr. Wakefield, as I recall, you said you hadn't seen the body until I arrived.
11: Right. After I'd insisted Mrs. Granby not come up here, I stayed with her trying to calm her down.
10: When did you see him last?
11: During the supper show.
10: How long have you known him?
11: Quite a few years, on and off. I used to manage a vaudeville house. I booked the act several times.
10: Mm-hmm. How'd you get along with him?
11: Oh, fine. Hey, look, you don't think I have
10: I was just asking a question.
11: We got along fine, very friendly.
10: Mm-hmm. Had he had any trouble, arguments or such, with any of the people who were working here?
11: One, his wife. Oh?
10: What sort of trouble?
11: Oh, the usual man and wife spats, professional jealousies popping up and so on. He had a big go-round only today, as a matter of fact. I caught her just as she was walking out of the show.
10: Did she say what made her decide to leave?
11: Said Al gave her a bad time, suspicious that she was getting involved with Tom Kent.
10: Who's Tom Kent?
11: A singer. Works in the Flash act on the bill.
10: Was she involved?
11: Well, she told me she wasn't. And as far as I know, she was always loyal to Al.
8: And I was always loyal to Al. You gotta believe me.
10: I'll try. Mrs. Granby, do you think you're up to looking at your husband's body now?
8: As up to it as I'll ever be, I guess.
10: What is it?
8: That body. That's not my husband.
10: It isn't?
8: No. Take that wig off him.
10: A wig, huh?
8: Mm-hmm.
10: There we are.
8: You see? That guy's got blonde hair. That's Tom Kent.

0: and you see.
1: Matus is a rosé wine imported from the old world to go with everything good. It has a light, easy-to-like taste, so it makes good food even better. Good people, friendlier. And good times, well, just try some and see.
0: Try some and you see.

0: sure Granby didn't leave the theater?
1: Sure as I'm standing here. Not by the stage door, anyway.
0: Did you get anything from the other ushers or doormen, Mr. Wakefield?
2: Checked them all. None of them saw Al Granby leave by any of the exits.
0: Hello. Communications? Lieutenant McBride here. I want you to put out a pickup on Al Granby. Suspicion of murder. About 5'10", auburn hair, balding in front. Now, give me the laboratory, please. This is Lieutenant McBride. I need a lab man over here at the Henry Irving Theater. Yeah, and have him bring a photographer along, too. Get him over here on the double. Hiya, Pat. You made good time. The body's right there. You know the angles I need. Shoot him.
3: Right, Dan.
0: Oh, and Dave, dust the knife handle for prints. And maybe the doorknob and the dressing table.
4: Yeah, I'll get everything I can.
0: Well, I was waiting for you guys. I figured out something. I think the blackface makeup and the wig and the dressing gown were put on this man after he was killed. Take a look at the hole in the fabric, right around the knife.
4: Yeah, you're right. And the knife didn't make that hole. It was cut or torn so the dressing gown could be slipped over the knife handle.
0: Right. And I think he died immediately. There's only one blotch of blood here. Obviously, he didn't move around after the stabbing. Now then, come over here to the other side of the room. Now, this is a puzzler. There's bloodstains on the floor and on the windowsill. I'd say this is how Granby got out. He was bleeding, too.
4: Well, then he must have been wounded while attacking the dead man.
0: Not likely. The dead man was stabbed from behind, and there is no sign of a struggle.
4: Yeah, well, I suppose it could be that...
1: Help!
4: Well, what was that?
0: Well, it sounds like the old doorman. Come on. Now, watch it, Dave. These stairs are tricky, and the whole stage is dark.
4: Oh, here, I got my flashlight.
0: Oh, yeah, that's better.
1: Help someone!
0: It is the doorman. I can't see you, Pop. Are you okay? Dave, shine your light over there towards the stage door.
4: Hey, look. There he is, stretched out on the floor.
0: Take it easy, old-timer. Don't move. Now, tell me, what happened?
1: He hit me on the head, got away.
0: Who, Pop? Who?
1: Al Granby.
2: Who's there?
0: It's me, McBride.
2: Oh.
0: What's the idea of sneaking out here to the box office? I gave explicit orders no one was to leave the green room.
2: Well, I had business to attend to. We canceled a show tonight. That means a lot of refunds. I wanted to go over the receipts.
0: Why didn't you ask permission?
2: Well, I did. The cop you stationed at the green room said it's okay.
0: You should have asked my permission.
2: I'm sorry.
0: How'd you get out here? Through the stage door?
2: No, I came out to one of the fire exits at the side of the theater.
0: Were the lights on backstage when you left?
2: Yeah. Why?
0: We found the lights turned out, and Pop was slugged. Whoever clobbered him must have gotten out the stage door into the alley. You were seen in the alley.
2: The fire exit's open on the alley. I never touched the old boy. Look, if I was planning to take it on the lam, I wouldn't be here now, would I?
0: You might be. You could be out here emptying the till while looking for a chance to split.
2: Well, you could get laughs on that routine.
0: Okay, I'll give you a straight line. What about the fight you had with the tenor, Tom Kent, the dead man?
2: Who told you that?
0: One of the stagehands. Now, come on. Lock up your cash and get back to the green room.
3: Oh, hi, Dave.
4: Hi.
3: Are you about through? I've got all the pictures we need.
4: Yeah, I think I'm about done. The morgue's taking the body.
3: Yeah, Dan okayed it.
4: Yeah, well, where is he now?
3: Oh, he decided to investigate further. You know, the blood over there on the windowsill.
4: Oh, so that's why the window's open. Oh, what'd he do, get down the fire escape?
3: Yeah, he's on his way back up now.
0: It's hard to believe. When I was a rookie in uniform, I chased a guy up a fire escape to a third-story balcony. That was before I developed a balcony of my own. Well, at least the climb down and back was worth it. Even if I did get half the dust on the fire escape all over my nice new double knit.
3: Here, let me help you brush it off.
0: Oh, no, thanks. I can manage. By the way, I've concluded that Al Granby didn't slug the old doorman.
4: So what now?
0: I'm releasing all the suspects.
3: Hey, you found the murderer?
0: Not yet, but I have a hunch who it is. Let's go downstairs.
5: More questions, Lieutenant?
0: Not for now, Mrs. Granby.
2: Does that go for me also?
0: Yep, you're on your own. And you can buzz off too, Pop.
1: These are my working hours. I stay.
0: Well, do what you like. Right now, I'm going to concentrate on finding Al Granby.
5: If you find him, please call me. I gotta know what's happened to him.
0: I'll let you know, Mrs. Granby. Good night.
2: Good night.
5: Good night.
1: Good night, Lieutenant. I'll be around if you need me.
0: Thanks a lot. Hey, you two stick with me.
3: Okay. Hey, where are we going? Back downstairs into the theater.
6: Into the theater?
3: Yeah.
0: But this time, we're going by way of the fire escape.
7: The mind teach a man what he can and can't. And no mind makes exceptions for you. You learn to stay on your guard, looking out for your part. You learn beech nuts that are back of you, too. Like my daddy told, when you go at the cold, you're not down there to take in the view. You keep respect for the mind, concentrate all the time. Of course, beech nuts for the back of you, too. What makes beech nuts such a traditional favorite? It's cause beech nut just keeps on getting better. It's a moister, more satisfying chew. Next time you're buying chewing tobacco, try beech nut. You won't be disappointed. Then when your shift's done, you come back to the sun. You and the boys hoist a few. It ain't such a bad life. She ain't such a bad wife. You got your beech nut tobacco.

0: Oh, man. Funny how high two stories seems when you're outside a building.
1: Don't worry. If you fall, it's not any higher outside than it is inside.
2: Behold you.
1: Yeah, this is the level we want. We're lucky the window isn't locked.
0: Well, what's in there, Dan?
1: The property room.
2: Hey, this is directly below Al Granby's dressing room, isn't it?
1: And that's what gave me the idea. Now then, when I open the window, everybody climb in.
2: Yeah. Shh. Be absolutely quiet.
3: Oh, gee, it's dark.
2: How about my flashlight?
1: No. Can't take a chance.
0: Well, what are we looking for?
1: We're not looking for. We're waiting for.
2: Well, who are we waiting for?
1: I don't know for sure, but I have a hunch. Hey, close that window. I don't want whoever comes in to suspect anything. Now, that's good. Now, Dave, have your flashlight handy, but don't turn it on until I give the word.
2: Yeah, all set, Dan.
1: Okay, fellas, now be quiet and get behind that big packing case. No, not that one. This one. Now then, that door over there leads to backstage. It won't be long before someone comes through that door, and whoever it is, it'll be our murderer.
2: Shh. Someone's coming.
1: Okay, you. Hold it. Turn that flashlight on, Dave.
4: Don't shoot. It's me, Pop.
1: Yeah, we know it's you, Pop. We can see sharp and clear. Here, get your hands behind your back.
4: You have to do that.
1: I'm afraid so. After what you've done, I don't want you to get your hands on me.
4: How'd you know, Lieutenant?
1: A stagehand told me you used to perform in musical comedy. He said that sometimes, when you were singing as you worked around here, Tom Kent, whose voice was young and still in good form, made fun of you.
4: Well, he didn't have to needle me about sounding like a frog or an old crow. He never sang opposite Fritzy Shep or Blanche Ray or... I couldn't take it any longer. I had to wipe that sneer off his face.
1: You better not talk until you get a lawyer, Pop.
4: I know all that stuff about my rights. I don't want a lawyer. And I killed Al Granby, too.
0: Hey,
1: what?
0: Dave.
1: Because he saw you kill Tom Kent, right?
4: Right. He was a witness. I had to kill him.
1: Yeah, that's why he couldn't have slugged you backstage. He was already dead. And you were the only one with a key to the master light switch box. You switched off the house lights and faked being slugged.
2: Yeah, but why did you blacken Kent's face? Why that afro wig? And why wrap him in Granby's dressing?
4: Yeah, it was stupid, I guess, but I figured it would confuse the police long enough for me to take care of Al and get out of town. It was all for nothing, wasn't it, Lieutenant?
1: I'm afraid it was, Pop. And if you'd been thinking straight, you should have known that at your age you couldn't have carried off a packing case with a man's body in it.
2: Was that what I'm trying to drag out of the prop room? He'd never have made it.
1: Haven't you noticed? He didn't make it.
5: So there it is. She's missing all these great pictures. She needs everything.
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5: Every 90 minutes.
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9: Death is the Puppeteer is a radio drama adapted by Glenn Hall Taylor. Lyle Wagner was heard as Dan McBride. 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
1: Agent Z, I have just talked with the premier of this country. He has brought us here because he believes his nation to be in danger. The trouble is political. Some members of the cabinet favor an alliance that would mean the end of this country's liberty. It would practically become a protectorate. Others, the patriots of the cabinet, want peace and trade treaties with the democracies. There are numerous plots. This morning, a woman attempted to see the premier. She claims to have information. She's outside now. Talk to her. See what you can find out and keep me informed. That's all.
0: A few minutes later, Agent Z and his assistant, Patricia Norwood, questioned the woman who had attempted to see the premier earlier in the day. She was nervous and frightened.
4: Please, let me go home. Why have I been brought here?
3: Because you said you had information for the premier.
4: They wouldn't let me see him. Oh, I've got to. Please don't arrest me.
5: You're not under arrest. Z, let me talk to her. Madame Porval, we're friends of your premier. He sent for us, asked us to come here to your country. You can trust us. We won't betray anything you tell us.
4: You have come to protect you?
5: Yes, that's why we've come. Does your premier need protection, Madame Porval?
4: But they will kill him tomorrow night.
3: What do you mean by that? What do you know?
4: You won't say that I told you.
5: Oh, of course not. We'll protect you in every way we can.
4: Then I will talk. My husband, he is in charge of the power plant outside of the city.
3: Yes, yes, go on.
4: It began last year. They came to him. He has a sister in another country. They told him that unless he did as they asked him, his sister would be killed.
3: Well, what did they want him to do?
4: Well, first, all they wanted was the plans of the new generating plant.
3: Mm-hmm.
4: Then they wanted to know about the control panels, where the electricity went, how much different factories used.
3: And they got that information?
4: Yes, he told them everything. He was afraid. Always they asked more. Last month... No, I must not tell.
5: You'll have to tell us everything. Otherwise, we can't help you.
4: Oh, but he'll be arrested.
3: Not if you tell us the truth.
4: You must not arrest him. He does not want to do what they make him. Last month, the power line was destroyed. It went to a great plant owned by a member of the government.
3: I think I understand. A member of the government who opposed those who threatened your husband had his factory put out of commission.
4: Yes, it is true.
3: Mm-hmm.
4: Now they are going to use dynamite and blow up the generating plant where my husband works.
3: When are they planning to do that?
4: Tomorrow at midnight. There will be no lights in the city. The premier will be killed, murdered. They're going to murder all who oppose them and seize the government. My husband is afraid.
3: Take her home, Pat. I found out all I want to know. Warn her to keep silent. Report to me back here.

0: At almost the same time, Agent Z was hearing the story from the lips of the woman whose husband was involved. Adolf Menzak, powerful political leader, talked with several cabinet ministers allied with him.
1: Our plans are completed. At midnight tomorrow night, the power plant will be dynamited. When the lights in the city go out, it will be our signal. All of you know what to do. Geno, your men will take care of Bekov, Profita, and Nino. They are to be killed. Their homes are to be burned.
2: And what about the other ministers who oppose us?
1: Bekov, Profita, and Nino are the leaders. With them dead, we can control the others.
3: Who goes to the premier's home?
1: That will be my pleasure. He's opposed me too long. Now I will have my revenge.
2: What about electric power after we have seized the government?
3: That's right.
1: We will have lights. As soon as we are in control, electricity will be supplied by the country which backs us. The lines are already at the border. Our plans are complete, gentlemen. We cannot fail.

0: The next day, Agent Z reported to K7. He had made a complete investigation of the plot and the man behind it.
1: An attempt is going to be made to seize the government at midnight tonight. The power plant is to be dynamited. When the lights go out, it'll be the signal to murder the Premier and those who support him. I've talked to the woman and to her husband. There's no doubt that the plot is real, K7. Manzak is behind it. He's powerful.
2: It's time for us to act. Z, I want you to go to the Premier. Warn him. Have Miss Norwood report to me. That's all for now. Keep in touch with me throughout the evening.

0: That night, as midnight approached, Pat stood before the great control panels in the generating plant outside the city. A man was at her side. Together, they watched the minute hand as it crept toward 12.
1: One minute more, Monsieur Poval. Are you ready?
2: Yes, Mademoiselle. You are sure they will not come here?
1: Mansack is powerful. We've done everything we can.
2: If he should succeed, I would be killed for not following out his orders.
1: And if you'd done as you were told, you would have been a murderer. Get ready to pull the switch. 20 seconds to go.
2: I'm ready.
1: Plunge the city into darkness. Now. Your flashlight. We've got to watch the clock.
0: The city was in darkness. As the street lights blinked off, shadowy figures moved swiftly. Scattered shots were heard in a few neighborhoods. The premier was in the study of his home. Two candles burned on his desk as he worked.
2: Three minutes past 12. I can't see the work by these candles. Yes, what is it? I have candles.
3: There is someone here to see you.
2: Oh, who is it?
3: Monsieur Nansek. He says it is important.
2: Just a minute, I will unlock the door. Come in, Nansek. Usually this door is not locked. However, tonight I was warned to remain in my study.
4: You are warned?
2: Yes, the Secret Service. They heard of some plot. Come in. These candles don't throw much light. What brings you out so late, Mensak? Sit down, sit down.
4: I can take care of my business standing.
2: You have a gun.
4: I have come to kill you. I know I will do it someday.
2: Mensak! You're mad.
4: There is no use trying to talk yourself out of it. You are going to die. I have wanted to kill you for years.
2: You've wanted to kill me? You've wanted to kill me, but why?
4: Why? Because you have opposed me in everything I've attempted. I should have been premier, not you. You know I wanted to be, but you are ambitious. You pretended to be my friend.
2: Hey, Doc, put your gun down. You don't know what you're saying.
4: I know only too well. I have rehearsed every word. Over and over, you are going to die, Paul.
2: Hey, Doc.
4: Tomorrow, I will be premier. The lights. Why do you think they went out? I will tell you. Because I ordered the power plant dynamited. Your friends, Bekov, Profita, Ninau, they are already dead.
2: You're going to try and seize the government.
4: I am seizing it. It is already mine. Do you understand? I am the new premier.
5: I wouldn't be too sure of that.
4: Who are you? What are you doing here?
5: I've been waiting for you, Mansak. We've both been waiting. We wanted to hear you tell us what you intended to do in your own words.
4: You thought you would trap me, eh? It is too late. Even if you kill me, it is too late. Back off, Profita, Ninau.
5: They're all safe in their homes. Your plot has failed, Mansak. All of your friends have been arrested. Even your plot to dynamite the power plant has failed. The lights will be on in another 10 seconds. I ordered them off for 5 minutes to trap you.
4: You're lying, I don't...
5: They're back on. We can blow out these candles now.
2: Look out, his gun!
4: Stand where you are, both of you. Don't come near me. I am not going to be taken, not alive. I would rather die than go to prison.
5: Special Agent Z reporting, K-7. I failed in my assignment to bring Adolf Menzak in. The Premier is safe. The men who plotted with Menzak are in prison. Here is Menzak's gun.
6: Thank you, Agent Z. You did excellent work. Perhaps it is just as well Menzak kept another appointment.

Men who plot for power forget the welfare of the people. They forget the cost of revolution and war. They forget how great is man's desire for peace and freedom for those they would trample underfoot. Listen for my next story. This is K7 speaking.

0: Oh, come in, Smithers. What is it? Speak up, boy. Orange juice.
1: No, sir. New Kellogg's Rise and Shine.
0: Hey, fiendish.
1: And look at this, sir.
0: No peel, no pips, and it's got vitamin C. Well, Smithers, I suppose this is it.
1: What are you doing, sir?
0: Thank you, Governor. 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Thank you.
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0: in the majesty of motion, from the boundless everywhere, comes the magic name Majestic, mighty monarch of the air. In just a few seconds, you will hear the next episode of that thrilling story, Phantom Spoilers, as related by Majestic's Master of Mystery. He is brought to you through the courtesy of the manufacturers of Majestic Radios, the receiver that by merely turning a knob silences interstation noises, thereby establishing the closest approach to static elimination yet achieved. This is just one of a score of outstanding features found in the new Majestic radios. In Majestic's many new models is the full enjoyment of radio, with a choice to meet taste and purse at lowest prices in the history of quality receivers. Before continuing with his story, Majestic's Master of Mystery has a fascinating gift offer to make. Listen.
1: In the heart of the jungle, near the holy city of Benares in India, there grows the sacred sandalwood tree. Every high-caste Hindu places on his forehead the distinguishing mark of his caste. The chief ingredient of this caste mark is a sandalwood leaf. And what is even more interesting is the fact that for hundreds of years, the sandalwood itself has been carved out by devout Hindus into swastika charms, the oldest good luck emblem known to man. When I left India, I brought away with me quite a number of these sacred swastikas carved out of sandalwood. Expert craftsmen in this country have fashioned unique replicas of these sacred swastikas, which will be equally prized by both men and women. Though far removed from the country of their origin, these sacred swastikas in sandalwood still retain the famous scent of the sandalwood tree, and they will bring to you all the romance, all the glamour and mystery that is the East. I want you to have a swastika absolutely free. You will be proud to own it, proud to display it. Who knows? But all the good luck associated for 3,000 years with this historic emblem may be yours when you possess it. At the close of my program today, your announcer will tell you how you may secure one of these sacred sandalwood swastikas absolutely free.
0: Majestic Master of Mystery is on the trail of the murderers of his friend, Professor André Charlot. On board ship returning to India, he finds three persons involved. One of them is a mysterious woman, another is Randall Crawford, and the third is an aviator named Shora, who takes the name of James Barry. In the last episode, the ship's detective is found dead. Standing over him, knife in hand, is Randall Crawford. Now the story will be resumed by the Master of Mystery himself.
1: I stared dumbfounded at the scene before me. Gershad lay dead in a pool of blood. Standing over the body with a dagger in his hand was Randall Crawford, evidently his murderer. Crawford wheeled around. His eyes opened wide in terror. He gasped convulsively, staggered back, then sank down upon the berth. The corridor was in an uproar. Doors were clattering. Questions were being hurled back and forth. Excited passengers were crowding in the doorway. At a sign from me, Captain Wilson cleared the entrance and forcibly closed the door. The doctor dropped to his knees beside the fallen man. His examination was swift, brief. It confirmed what I had seen at a glance. The French detective was dead. But why had Crawford killed him? Why? It was incredible, meaningless. My eyes jerked to where Crawford sat on the berth, his hands still clasping the bloody knife. He was staring at the dead man, dully, his lips trembling, his face a frozen mask. His attitude was as puzzling as his act had been. Snatching a crumpled towel from the rack, I crossed to where he sat and folded it about the blade. His nervous fingers opened slowly. The knife dropped into the towel. Taking care not to touch the handle, I wrapped it loosely and laid it on the upper berth. Captain Wilson made a whoop towards me.
2: Do you want me to take care of that?
1: I shook my head. No, thank you, Captain. I'd like to examine it a little later. The captain's eyebrows raised.
2: What for?
1: He pointed to the body of the Frenchman. The man's dead, isn't he? His eyes shifted to Crawford.
2: We know who killed him, don't we?
3: He took a threatening step towards Crawford, then turned to me. I'll have to put him under arrest. You can examine him below.
2: He broke off abruptly, started towards the door. I'll have the body removed, too.
1: I held out a restraining arm. The body must not be disturbed, Captain. Not yet. It's most important.
2: The captain was about to reply when there was a knock at the door. Before anyone could respond, it opened.
1: A young man slipped into the room, closing the door quickly behind him.
2: It was James Barry,
1: occupant of the stateroom across the corridor. The man I knew was Chorov, the notorious war agent. His mouth dropped open in amazement when he saw the figure upon the floor. He looked at each of us in turn. By Jove, they've done it this time, haven't they? His eye caught mine apologetically. Sorry to break in like this. I heard the commotion, thought I might help.
2: Throughout this, Crawford sat with his head buried in his hands.
1: Barry stared at him, then swung his eyes towards me.
2: Were they after Crawford again?
1: It was Captain Wilson who answered. Crawford did this. Barry wheeled around.
2: What?
1: The captain nodded grimly. Then in a few rasping sentences told what had happened. Barry turned to me, an odd expression on his face. His glance swept back to Captain Wilson and to Crawford.
2: I don't believe it.
1: Crawford looked up quickly. I started.
2: What makes you say that, Barry?
1: Barry kept his eyes fixed on Crawford's upturned face. He spoke slowly with conviction.
2: Well, a man who would swallow that mixture of drugs wouldn't have the strength to hold a knife, let alone plunge it into a man's body.
1: I looked at the doctor. That had been my contention. He caught my eye, nodded, then pursed his lips.
2: That's true, unless... I gripped his arm.
1: Yes, doctor, unless what?
2: He squinted at Crawford through half-closed eyes.
1: Unless an antidote of some kind had been administered.
2: An antidote? That was possible, of course. But how and by whom?
1: Before I could voice the questions aloud, Captain Wilson broke in. I'm sorry, gentlemen. I'll have to take the young man in custody. I'll have him locked up for the night. You may examine him again in the morning.
2: He strode across the room wearily to the door. He opened the door, peered on the corridor, then pressed a button. A bell sounded eerily in the distance. In a moment, we heard rapid footsteps.
1: The steward appeared, his face paling as he took in the scene before him. The captain stepped over to Crawford, caught his arm. Crawford stood up, looked at me, then at Barry. Finally, his glance dropped to the murdered man. He shuddered visibly and shuffled towards the door. Barry walked over to him, laid a hand upon his arm, then turned to the captain.
2: He may need help, Captain. One of us should go with him.
1: Captain Wilson hesitated a moment, shrugged his shoulders. Oh, very well, you may, if you think it's necessary. The steward touched his cap and the three departed. Captain Wilson and the doctor followed a moment later. Closing the door after them, I leaned against it and surveyed the small room. It was practically as I had left it an hour before.
2: That was odd.
1: Detective Gershard had been in that room alone with the drugged man. He had remained behind for two purposes. To keep an eye on Crawford and to find some evidence that would identify his assailant. He had been there for an hour. Yet, in most important particulars, the room had not been disturbed. The upper berth where we had found Crawford had not been touched. The glass on the dresser was in the identical spot. The position of the drawers was the same. Some closed, some partly open. It was possible, of course,

0: Frenchman was on his back, his feet pointing towards the door where I stood. The place where Crawford had stood was to one side, a little behind the body. I bent quickly and examined the wound. It was just over the heart and slanted toward the position occupied by Crawford, the side nearest the bush. To inflict that wound, Crawford would have had to cross the room almost to the door, then turn facing the detective. Almost to the door, exactly where I stood. Only a person standing in the door could have killed Gershad. Someone in the doorway. I could reconstruct the entire scene now. The murderer had known Gershad was in that room. He had come to the door and knocked. When the door opened, he struck. After that, he had contrived to restore Crawford to consciousness, perhaps given an antidote, as the doctor had suggested. Then, by proper timing, Crawford had been placed in the position over the body in which we found him. Then, the murderer was still in the room when we entered. How then had he got away? Certainly not through the door. I glanced at the space beneath the lower berth. That was it, the panel. My case was complete. It vindicated Crawford. But whom did it convict? I was stumped. Nothing further could be done before morning. I spread a sheet over the body. Wrapping carefully, I took the knife, then made my way to my stateroom. I had not been there since the room had been rifled by the veiled woman. Drawing from my pocket the tiny black disc, the magic amulet that had once saved my life, I secreted it carefully in my inner belt, then threw myself on the berth. In the waking some time later, by an odd whirring noise, I sat up. There could be no mistaking it. It was an airplane flying over the ship. That was strange. We were still some hours' distance from Bombay. Suddenly, someone knocked at my door. I sprang up. A voice called my name. It was Captain Wilson. I flung the door open. The captain's face was livid. Crawford, he's disappeared. Someone struck the steward over the head and opened the strong room door. Disappeared? I grasped the captain's arm. That boy is innocent, Captain. If he's gone, he's met with foul play. The airplane. It was close by now. I grabbed Captain Wilson's arm. Come on. This is a getaway. We raced down the corridor, up that stairs to the top deck. An aquaplane had settled on the water. Suddenly, two figures appeared from the inky blackness of the ship's corridors. They climbed upon a lifeboat, poised for an instant, then plunged over the side. I recognized them both. One was the veiled woman, the other was the aviator, Chorov, the young man known on the ship as James Barry.
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3: Now that we're all together again, let's get away from this place.
4: Before I go, I want Hermie to show me the room where he met this woman.
5: Laura, I'll show you.
3: Jack, you don't mean you're going to take Hermie back in there?
4: Maybe it's safe enough.
6: Well, how about the time, Jack? Past 7 o'clock now. It won't be too long now before it starts getting dark.
4: It won't be dark for another hour and a half, 2 hours.
7: Take a look at the sky, Jack.
4: Yeah, clouding over.
7: One of those tropical jungle storms brewing.
4: And then we'd be better off here than back in the plane.
3: You mean spend the night in this temple?
4: That's right. Best place in the world to get chills and fever in the tropics is to get drenching wet.
3: Well, I don't need to get drenching to get chills in this place.
4: Well, I'm taking Hermie back in the temple for a minute. Rusty, you want to come?
3: No.
4: All right. Reggie, you stay out here with Sonny. Doc, you come with Hermie and me.
6: Well, suits me, if you think it's that important.
3: Jack?
4: Well?
3: Look, this is dangerous. I know it. I have a feeling.
4: Feminine intuition.
3: I don't care what you call it.
4: Reggie will look after you.
3: No, I didn't mean that. I mean there.
5: Aw, there's nothing to be afraid of.
3: Look, you don't know what you're talking about.
5: Aw, girl.
4: Come on. We won't be but a little.
6: Here, Hermie, maybe you better take me by the hand.
5: What do I want to do that for?
6: On account of I'm going to like it better.
5: Sure.
6: Doggone, I ain't never got over how big this thing is.
5: Darker in here than it was.
6: It sure is, feller. That's a storm and night coming.
4: All right, Hermie, where's the room?
5: Over that way.
4: You sure about that?
6: Hermie, you must be mistaken.
5: No, I'm not.
4: But you can see for yourself, there's no room here, just the stone wall of the temple.
5: Well, it was here.
6: I reckon you're not only mixed up, but just plain turned around.
5: I bet you I ain't.
4: Did you go up or down any stairs?
5: No, just went into a room.
6: But looky now, Hermie. You see, as plain as anybody, there ain't no room there.
5: I don't see any.
6: Which means there ain't any.
5: There's that bell again.
6: That's thunder.
4: Yeah, the first indication of Reggie's storm.
6: It didn't take no profit to smell that one coming up.
4: Come on, that means rain.
6: Man, will you look at her? Come out.
4: Hey, Reggie, Sonny, get in here. What's the matter with you?
8: Hi. We're coming right with you.
5: Hey, I never saw rain like that before.
6: The mother of cloudbursts with trimmings.
3: Goodness. When it rains down here, it rains.
4: Didn't I tell you to keep out of the wet?
8: Well, the wall gave us pretty good protection. Sonny didn't want to go inside.
3: Well, I didn't expect anything like this.
6: It don't look around down here when it turns loose.
3: Well, will it last long?
8: Well, jungle rain don't usually, not this time of year.
4: Well, we're not going to try to get back to the plane night.
3: Jack, you mean we've got to spend the night here?
4: Yes.
5: Well, where are we going to sleep?
4: Yeah, we'll figure that out when the time comes.
8: Well, how about those monk cells up the stone stairway along the wall? There are stone benches in them.
3: You mean up on that ledge? Hey, look! Look!
8: Oh, Jack! Did you see that?
6: Hey, what's the matter?
3: One of those big things just floated across from one wall to the other, way up there in the air.
5: I didn't see anything.
8: Well, I did. Up there in the gloom, must have been 40 feet above the floor.
6: Did it have wings?
8: Not a wing to his name.
3: No, just a great shadow floating through the air, big as a man.
5: Maybe it was a man.
3: Oh, don't talk nonsense, Hermie. Things are bad enough the way they are.
6: A funny thing. You remember, Sonny, when Jack and Reggie was up on that second ledge up yonder and you and me saw one of them things float over to the same ledge?
3: Yeah.
6: Well, when I got up there to warn them, there wasn't a sign of anything.
3: But we saw it.
6: Yeah, I know.
4: Well, maybe it's just an illusion. Lights and shadows play funny tricks in a great place like this.
5: Hey, you know something?
3: Yes, Hermie.
5: I'm getting awful hungry.
6: Well, you got something there, fella. Well, what about it, Jack? We just going to stand here all night?
4: Where's that bundle of food?
6: I have it here.
4: I'll open her up, Reggie, and we'll all feel better with something inside us.
3: Are we going to eat right here?
4: Yeah, light better. Pick yourself a place and squat.
6: What light? How about flashlight?
4: We save that.
8: Well, here we are. Canned tomatoes, cheese, crackers, and bar chocolate.
6: Here, give me them cans, Reggie. I'll open them with my knife. Well,
3: what's the use? We've got nothing to eat them out of.
6: Well, what's the matter with the cans?
3: Ooh-ish. Cold tomato out of a can.
6: Well, you'll be surprised how good they'll taste. Here you are, Hermie.
5: Thanks. Hey, this is like a picnic, ain't it?
8: Cheese and crackers, son?
3: Thank you, Reggie.
8: Dig in, Jack.
4: Yeah.
6: Canned tomatoes for you, Sonny.
3: No, I don't think I want any.
4: Eat them.
3: Oh, but you have...
4: Just keep you from getting thirsty. Tomatoes are good for you in this kind of climate.
3: But I really don't want...
4: Are you going to give us trouble?
3: Oh, sorry. Give them to me, Doc.
6: Okay, sugar.
8: Be careful you don't cut your jugular vein on that tin, Hermie.
5: Yeah, what's wrong? Hey, fella, that's good.
8: Of course it is.
5: I don't get a meal like this very often.
9: That's so?
5: Not where I come from.
9: And where did you come from, Hermie?
5: Oh, around.
8: You and your father just bummed it around the country?
5: Yeah, sure.
3: You mean you didn't have any home at all?
5: Not for a long time.
9: Where did you and your father come from before he brought you to San Diego and stowed you away into our plane?
5: Texas. The old man worked in the oil fields down there for a little while, but he liked going places best.
9: You must have another name besides Hermie.
5: Yeah?
9: Don't you remember any other name?
5: Hermie's all I ever heard.
3: That's queer.
8: There now, Sonny's cleaned up her whole can of tomatoes. It wasn't so bad, was it, huh?
3: I ate them. Now do I have to say I liked them?
8: Just plain don't like tomatoes, huh?
10: Here, just nibble on this chocolate. Take taste of you now.
5: Got some for me, too?
10: No, I'll just bet I have, Hermie. Man, is she getting dark.
9: More rain clouds. Looks like we're in for a real storm.
8: Yeah, so dark in the temple now, you can't see your hand in front.
9: Well, everyone...
10: And all with the chocolate.
9: Now bring it along. Let's get settled for the night.
3: Well, where are we going?
9: Up the stone steps along the wall to the first ledge.
3: Jack, I'd rather not.
9: And I'd rather not be in a situation at all.
3: Yeah, but I'm afraid of high places.
9: The first ledge of cells is only 20 or 30 feet up. Besides, in the dark, you won't have any sense of height.
3: Well, is it really necessary?
9: Yes. We all get into one of the cells. One person can stand guard, the rest get some sleep.
8: It makes sense, honey.
3: Mm-hmm. All right.
9: Come on, then.
8: Now, you better give us a little of that flashlight, Jack.
9: All right. Here, over this way.
7: I have to go up single file.
9: Yeah. I'll lead with the flashlight. Sonny, you follow me.
3: All right.
9: Doc, you come next, and then Hermie. You bring up the rear, Reggie.
7: Oh, yes, that's me. Always the caboose.
9: Hermie, you reach back and take Reggie's hand.
5: Oh, I don't need any help.
9: Reach back and take Reggie's hand.
5: Yeah, sure.
8: That's the boy.
9: All right, let's go. Crowd against the wall side of the stairs and you'll be safe enough.
3: Jack, I'm sorry, but I'm getting dreadfully ill.
9: Here, give me your hand. Now, keep going.
3: I'm awfully silly of high places.
8: Now, don't worry. Jack's got you by the hand. I got you by the belt and your jacket in behind. You couldn't fall if you wanted to.
5: Hey, we must be getting way up in the air.
10: We'll soon be there now.
9: All right, hold it. We're up on the ledge.
8: Did you pick out which cell we're going to use?
9: Yeah, the second one. It's the largest. Easy now. Keep against the wall. It's only about 3 feet to the edge and a sheer drop.
3: Oh, I knew I shouldn't have eaten those tomatoes.
9: Hang on, Sonny. It's almost over.
7: Right, Hermie?
5: Yeah. Say, I guess this is just about as dark as it ever gets any place.
8: I guess you're about right.
9: All right, now. Right in here.
3: Oh, I'm glad that's over.
8: Here, Sonny, lay down on this bench. Turn your flash over here, Jack.
3: Yeah, I'm weak in the knees.
8: Sure you are. Now, just lay there until you get your breath.
5: Say, our voices sound different here.
7: Yeah, they do that. No echo.
5: Is this where we're going to spend the night?
7: This is it.
5: I like barns better. Then you got hay to sleep on.
9: Reggie.
7: Yes, Jack?
9: You stay here with Sonny and Hermie. Keep your gun handy.
8: Mm-hmm. What are you and me going to be doing in the meantime?
9: We'll explore along the ledge. Be sure we got it all to ourselves.
8: Good idea.
9: Oh, just a minute. I want to see if Sonny feels as bad as she thinks she does.
8: Okay, I'll wait outside.
7: How about trying one of these stone beds, Hermie?
8: Ah. Well, I ain't never seen a place like this before.
11: You have not?
8: Hey, who said that?
11: I say it.
8: Well, I can't see you. Where are you?
11: Right here behind you.
8: You can see me?
11: See?
8: Well, you've got better eyes than I got. Who are you anyway?
11: You would not know if I tell you.
8: Look, are you the girl who was talking to Hermie a little while ago?
11: Hermie?
8: Yeah, the little kid.
11: See, I talk with a little boy.
8: Did, huh? Well, say, what's going on here anyway?
11: I do not know what you mean or on.
8: Well, what's all this business about this being the temple of vampires?
11: Yes, that is true.
8: Are you a female vampire?
11: That is a wicked thing to say.
8: Oh, hey now, don't go getting mad. According to Hermie, you're the prettiest thing he ever seen.
11: So?
8: Yeah.
10: He said you had the reddest lips and the sharpest, whitest teeth. What's the matter?
11: He say that?
10: He did that.
11: Why you think I have red lips and sharp white teeth?
10: You got me. Why?
11: Don't go away.
10: Well, got caught in a rainstorm. Have to spend the night here now.
11: So?
10: Yeah.
11: The boy, he stay here too?
10: Sure. Hey, what you interested in Herman for?
11: Interest?
10: Yeah, he said you was crazy about him. Kept talking about his nice white skin. I do give me the shivers. And there's something else I want to ask you about. What's all them human bones doing down in that pit down there under this here temple?
11: You ask that?
10: Sure, I ask that. And what about that dead Indian out there on the trail with no blood in him?
11: A vampire.
10: Well, I think Jack would like to talk to you. Come here.
11: Look, don't let go of me.
12: Hey, look out. Oh, where'd you go?
9: Doc, who are you talking to?
12: Jack, that girl was here. I tried to grab her and she jumped off the ledge.
9: Jumped off?
12: Yeah, she just disappeared in the air.

0: bring out the Branston. Because the crisp vegetables and the one and only tangy sauce in Branston pickle bring out the best in your food.
1: I came across Mr. Kipling in the meadow by the church. If I've painted that spire once, he said, I've painted it a dozen times.

0: Every door has a key. There's a key to every situation. Behind every unopened door, there is a mystery. And the opening of this door introduces us to another in the series, the key.
1: Oh, didn't you hear my ring, Dolly?
2: Well, sort of.
1: What do you mean, sort of?
2: I was out the back, helping Mr. Varney. He said I was to come.
1: You mean Mr. Varney is home?
3: Seems like he's going again. Oh,
1: that's the sort of thing I mean, Rue. He's been acting so strangely for the past week or so. He's so run down, nervy. Oh, but come in anyway and sit down a minute. Dolly.
2: Yes, ma'am.
1: Bring some coffee for Dr. Harris and me.
2: Yes, ma'am, right away. We'll be more than a moment.
3: Oh, there's no need to bother, Ella. You're too worried right now to entertain.
1: No, I could use some coffee myself. Cigarette?
3: No, thanks. I have my pipe. Here, let me light that for you.
1: Thank you. Oh, Roy, I'm dreadfully afraid that Roy's going out of his mind.
3: Oh, nonsense, Ella. Mental tension, that's all. He's been working too hard.
1: No, there's something more than that. You know he works in his lab downstairs in the cellar until the wee small hours every night.
3: Yes, I've warned him against it. That old scripture about a man not serving two masters. That sounds psychology.
1: Something has happened. Something Roy won't discuss with me. Oh, it's had the most frightful effect on
2: me. Here's the coffee, ma'am.
1: Dolly, what did Mr. Varney come home for?
2: I don't know, ma'am. He went down into his laboratory and brought up two big glass Denizens with red labels.
3: Red labels? What was printed on the labels, Dolly?
2: Well, now, that was queer, Doctor. I never saw anything like them in Mr. Varney's laboratory before. They were marked highly explosive.
1: What does it mean?
3: Dolly, you'd better leave us.
2: Yes, sir. Just ring if you want me, Mr. Varney.
1: Rue, what's the matter? Is Roy in some danger?
3: I think in very great danger.

0: You've got to tell me, Rue. It's bad enough sitting here day after day, worrying myself sick about Roy.
1: Roy works at his laboratory in the city all day. Then he works in experiments at home here at night. Do you know what he's working on at the moment?
0: No, I don't.
1: You've got no idea?
0: No, Roy never talks about his experiments. It's a part of his life he just won't share with me. That patent non-extinguishable fuse he sold to Marcus Andrews, I knew nothing about it until Roy came home and presented me with the check.
1: I see. And he hasn't been bringing work home.
0: Oh, you know Roy. I have to keep pushing him all the time to keep his mind on his business. If he had his way, he'd always work on experiments and let his industrial lab business go.
1: You've had a pretty rough spin, Ella.
0: No. No, I haven't. Roy's a model husband in other ways. You've just got to get out and push with him, that's all.
1: I wonder how it would have been if you'd married me instead of Roy.
0: Oh, Rue, that's ridiculous.
1: I never married Ella.
0: Oh, don't try and fool me. It's very fashionable to be the town doctor and an eligible bachelor. They go together. You're just not the marrying sort. Do you know what's happened to Roy?
1: No. No, but I am alarmed that he should be carrying around 2 demijohns of nitro...
0: Nitroglycerine?
1: Well, I could be wrong, but that's my guess about the glass containers Dolly saw, the ones marked high explosive.
0: And Roy is planning...
1: to do away with himself? Perhaps not. It does seem a rather elaborate method. After all, he has cyanide in his lab, and that's very quick, very efficient.
0: Oh, for heaven's sake, Root.
1: I'm sorry, my dear. I'm afraid surgery makes a man somewhat callous, a little cold-blooded. I do think we ought to go down and have a scout around in his lab, though.
0: What do you expect to find?
1: I don't know. Nothing, probably. Perhaps some reason why Roy's mental tension has reached the aberration point. Come along, Ella. You'll have to show me the way. I'm not so familiar with visitor here. Find anything, Ella?
0: I can't make head or tail of this stuff.
1: Bring it over here. A lot of queer stuff here. Yeah, penicillin. This? Streptomycin. Over here. Antibiotic derivatives. I don't get this.
0: Oh, I found this newspaper cutting.
1: I may be onto something. Read it out to me while I rummage.
0: At the Triennial Conference of Druggists and Medicos, general concern was expressed that many of the most useful antibiotics were losing their efficiency. It was generally agreed there was a need for new antibiotic hybrids to replace those at present losing their efficacy.
1: That's it.
0: You found it?
1: Well, I've got a clue, one at least. Yes, it all ties up. Now, Roy deals with the Marcus Andrews Chemical Corporation, doesn't he?
0: Yes, he's bought a few of his inventions. He's quite friendly with Jay Matthias, the chief chemist.
1: Jay Matthias. Good. Now, have you got a duplicate key to Roy's laboratory in town?
0: Yes, upstairs. Now, this is queer.
1: What?
0: It's a Bible. It looks quite new. I didn't know Roy had a Bible.
1: Show me. Yes, there's a part marked. Book of Job, chapter 30.
0: I don't know Roy at all, you know. He's become a stranger to me.
1: He's marked the last 3 verses. I am a brother to dragons and a companion to owls. My skin is black upon me and my bones are burned with heat. My harp also is turned to mourning, and my organ into the voice of them that weep.
0: What on earth does it mean?
1: It means that unless we can move fast, very fast, your husband may be dead. And quite a few other people, too.
2: Dolly. Dolly! Where are you, girl? Dolly!
3: Coming, Mr. Barney, coming.
2: Confound the woman, confound her.
3: I didn't expect you back so soon, sir.
2: Now, there are many things to attend to. Where's Mrs. Varney?
3: I think she went off somewhere with Dr. Harris.
2: Oh, that's good. That's the best way. She's wasted too much time on me. She'll be better off with me.
3: You sure you shouldn't lie down, Mr. Varney?
2: Lie down? Lie down? What for?
3: You look sick.
2: Sick? I'm only sick at heart, girl. Torn asunder. Gone into captivity because of affliction.
3: You don't look well, sir.
2: No, I suppose not. But there's no time to rest. No rest for the wicked girl. Righteous have need of none. Come along.
3: Where to, Mr. Varney?
2: I want you to come with me.
3: I think you should lie down and wait for Dr. Harris to come back.
2: That wouldn't be much use, would it? He won't be back. It's always wise to cut your losses in this world, isn't it, Dolly?
3: What do you mean, sir?
2: Never mind. Come on!
3: I don't think I ought to go out, sir.
2: Blast you! Can't you do as you're told? I'll get your coat. I want you to come with me. Right on. Nothing shall be left. No, not even one of the hairs of the head.
3: Where are we going?
2: My laboratory in town. Yes. There are things to be done there.
3: Won't you need your key from the hall stand?
2: Oh, no, I finished with that. All that old stuff, it's done now. That key won't fit this situation, girl. What we need now is another key. The key to despair.
0: Where are we going now?
1: Roy's Industrial Lab in town.
0: What do you expect to find there, Rue?
1: Well, nothing, I hope.
0: Why won't you tell me what Jay Mattia said?
1: You just sit tight, Ella. There'll be time for all that later on. You've got the duplicate key to Roy's lab?
0: Yes, in my purse.
1: Oh, good. Well, here we are.
0: The place is in darkness.
1: All the better.
0: I wish you'd tell me what's going on.
1: Well, I'm only guessing, Ella. I don't want to frighten you.
0: Do you think I'm not frightened now?
1: It'll be all right, Ella. There's still time to save Roy.
0: Save? From what?
1: From himself. All right. Out you get. Quickly now. That's the back door to the lab down those stairs?
0: Yes, that's right.
1: All right, come on then. You've, got the key?
0: Yes, it's in my purse.
1: Come on. Oh, maybe it isn't so bad to be a bachelor after all.
0: No need to be rude. You are.
1: Good. Oh, this is the wrong key.
0: It can't be.
1: Well, it doesn't fit, then.
0: But it must fit.
1: Well, try it yourself.
0: Oh, ma'am, give it to me. Oh, it doesn't seem to fit, does it?
1: Of course it doesn't. Look at it. The trademark on the key is different from the trademark on the lock.
0: Well, look at the tag, Rue. Laboratory Town. I've used this key 101 times. I know it's the one.
1: It can't be the right one, dear. Unless...
0: The lock.
1: Yes, unless the lock on the door has been changed.
0: Why would Roy do a fool thing like that?
1: Elementary, my dear Watson, to prevent you from barging in.
0: What could he want to hide from?
1: Maybe not to hide from you. To protect you.
0: Rue, I'm getting scared.
1: Don't worry, Ella, there's still time. Is there any other way into the lab?
0: They use that iron grill there to lower big crates of chemicals.
1: Yes, the iron grill, that's the thing. Just a moment.
0: Be careful. You're
1: telling me to be careful. Stand to one side, Ella. I'll get this. I'll have a look. Yeah, that's done it. I got a flashlight in my pocket, I think. Yes. Now let's have a look.
0: Can you see anything?
1: No, not from here.
0: Oh, that fuss for nothing.
1: Wait, I think I can just get in a little further. There's just room to squeeze in. Yeah, I think I can get a better look.
0: Be careful, you might fall.
1: I can see right into the lab now.
0: Can you see anything?
1: Yes. Yes, I can see something all right. Two big glass demijohns marked high explosive.

0: Be very quiet now, Ella.
1: What are we going to do?
0: Wait for Roy here. We can get into the labs with the iron grill. It's only a short jump from the ledge to the floor.
1: Oh, you must be wrong about Roy.
0: I don't think so.
1: Does this mean he's out of his mind?
0: Well, he's suffering a nervous breakdown.
1: That's only a polite way of putting it.
0: No, Ella, not at all. But there's no time to argue now. Are you prepared to go through with this?
1: If it'll help Roy.
0: It's our only chance.
1: All right.
0: All right, take off your shoes and hand them to me. I'll go in first, then I can help you. Speed is the essential thing. Roy will be coming back here, and we can't tell how soon. He may not be altogether demented.
2: There you are, Dolly. Go in.
1: What do you want me to do, Mr. Varney?
2: Just go inside.
1: What do you want me to do?
2: Nothing at all.
1: Why do you lock the door?
2: I don't want to be interrupted.
1: Oh, those bottles. They're the ones you took from your lab at the house.
2: Yes, very effective. Mind you, it's possible to produce a more local explosion than with nitro. But for this purpose, it's by far the best.
1: What are you going to do, Mr. Varney?
2: Yes, I suppose you've a right to know. I'm going to destroy everything. You see that fuse? I'm going to attach it to those bottles. It's a very good fuse, you know. I invented it myself. You can't put it out. Once lit, it cannot be extinguished by water, pressure, contact.
1: But you can't. You can't blow up this whole building.
2: Oh, but I can. I'm a very clever man, Dolly. Very good chemist. Jay told me that. However else I may have failed, I'm a very good chemist.
1: Well, this is crazy. You're mad.
2: Oh, no, not mad. It only seems that way to you.
1: I'm getting out of here.
2: It's no good, my dear. I have the key, the only key. The key to despair.
1: You can't do this. I don't want to die.
2: Oh, but that's so foolish, darling. What have you to live for? What have any of us to live for? Sooner or later, darling, your heart will be broken. Your life will become meaningless. Is nothing to you, all ye that pass by? Behold and see if there be any sorrow like unto my sorrow. Believe me, Dolly, we're all better dead.
1: You're crazy. This can't be happening. Help! Help someone! Help, Murder!
2: Be quiet, you foolish girl. You'll be glad afterwards. Peace.
1: This can't be happening, not to me.
2: Life is a dream. We're all better dead. It's better not to be born at all, but we can't help that. So it's a good thing to die.
3: A man's life is all he has, Roy. All we have, old friend. The rest is a sort of percentage.
2: Who's that?
0: Don't you know me?
2: Ah, yes. Reuben Harris, a good doctor. I thought you'd run away with my wife.
1: Roy! Oh, Roy, how could you? What happened to you?
2: Ella, you shouldn't be here. I didn't mean you to be here.
0: Well, come on, Roy, boy. Things aren't as bad as you think. Good night's sleep, holiday. You'll see things differently.
2: I brought her, the maid, to die with me. So I could talk about it, have someone to tell. I wanted to spare you from this, Ella.
1: Please, Roy, come home.
2: No. From above hath he sent fire into my bones, and it prevaileth against them. I must do it!
1: Roy, it's just your nerves.
2: Oh, such is the folly of laymen, eh, Reuben? Tell her! The nervous system is chemical, isn't it? No organic change. It's the mind. The mind and that other thing. That thing of torment that is neither organic nor chemical. Perhaps electronic. Is it electronic, Doctor?
0: What?
2: The soul.
0: Ah, put all this away, old son. The car's outside. Now come home. Come on.
2: Why? Why do you want to stop me?
1: He's mad, Doctor.
2: Shh, darling. You shouldn't want to. Isn't it to your advantage, Rue, that I should die?
1: Oh, Roy, darling, stop it. You're breaking my heart.
2: What did you have to come here for? Why couldn't you let me do what I had to do?
0: Don't let it beat you, Roy. Fight it. Fight it, man. This is a tough break.
2: A tough break?
1: Rue, can you tell me what's going on?
2: How could he know?
0: I do know. Jay Matthias told me.
2: He told you. told you that I'd submitted one little sheet of paper, and he said quite calmly, all in a day's work. Sorry, Roy, old chap, but we've worked this out in our own lab.
0: It's a tough break.
1: I want to get out of here. Won't somebody send for the police?
4: It's all right, Dolly. Nothing's going to happen.
1: Nothing? He was going to kill me, that's why.
4: It's all right now. What does it mean, Rue?
0: Roy had evolved a new antibiotic. When he took it to Marcus Andrews, they told him their own chemists had just produced a similar product.
4: Oh, Roy, my poor darling.
2: It's just bad luck, isn't it? Just one of those unlucky breaks, huh?
4: If you'd only told me, but you're always so secretive.
2: Just a bit of bad luck. That's the way it seems to you, isn't it? Pet poor darling Royal, it'll only be all right. The prize sucker will come back for another thrashing. Well, not this time. No one can repay me for a year of useless work. 365 nights in the laboratory, living on stimulants, forcing myself to sleep with drugs, all because I had that dream. My dream that I was going to give the world something useful, something creative. No more analyzing, no more humdrum routine work, but a real discovery. And I did it. I did it, and no one will ever know.
0: Come on, old son. We'll work on it together. We can make something of it, and the world really will be glad of it. You're a brilliant chemist, man. Don't destroy everything you've worked for.
2: You have spread a net for my feet. You've turned me back. You've made me desolate and faint all the day.
4: Roy, darling, please, listen to me. Come home with us now.
1: You don't realize about him. He's nuts and he's dangerous.
2: I should have realized it before.
0: Come on, Roy.
2: Now, that's it. If I let you go, you'll bring the police. You don't care about me. Nobody does. Nobody ever has. But you'll bring the police. You want to stop me.
0: It isn't like that at all.
2: Get back.
1: I told you he's dangerous. He's got a gun.
2: Yes, I didn't see why I should need it. It was just a precaution.
0: Give the gun to me, Roy.
2: Keep back.
0: Come on, Roy. Give it up. You aren't used to firearms.
2: Keep back, I tell you!
0: Why, you crazy fool, you might have hurt someone.
2: That'll show you I mean business.
4: Roy, it's me, Ella. Won't you listen to me?
2: It's too late. I won't take any more. I clung to hope. I fought off despair. But it kept coming back. But I believed I'd succeed. I believed it would happen. And it was all a joke. A foul, diabolical joke.
0: But you can't do this. An explosion like this, it will kill and maim innocent people.
2: I don't care!
4: You don't care?
1: He's crazy, I tell you. That policeman will all be killed.
2: Stand quite still. I won't be thwarted. The other thing is gone, finished. I'll have this last glory. I'll destroy everything I've created.
4: Including me.
2: I didn't ask you to come. You should have gone away with him, Harris. You've always loved him. You don't love me.
0: How wrong can a man be?
2: Don't move. I'm going to attach the fuse now.
1: Stop him, can't you? Don't let him murder us all.
0: There's nothing any of us can do. He's holding the gun.
2: That's right. I'm holding the gun.
1: You mean you've got to stand here while he blows us all to kingdom come?
4: Try and be brave, darling.
1: I don't want to die. I haven't done any harm to anybody.
2: There's none righteous. No, not one. No one is fit to live. You don't realize it, but I'm saving you. Saving you from the horror of disappointment, of disillusion. Of trying to live without hope.
0: Sorry, Ella, he's too far gone.
4: At least we'll be with him at the end.
1: That's a lot of help, that is.
2: Now, we'll light the fuse. Huh. One of my successful inventions, you see. When I make things for destruction, they succeed. When I try to heal, nobody wants me.
0: Typical, don't you think? Oh, of course, you don't think so, do you, Doctor?
1: The fuse is burning. It's halfway across the floor now.
0: In a minute now.
2: That made my strength to fail. He has delivered me into their hands.
1: What's happened?
0: No explosion. We're all right. Something went wrong.
2: Something went wrong, he said. It didn't work. What could have been wrong? Everything. Everything I do goes wrong. Everything I can't even destroy. My life's wasted. Mom.
0: Roy, the tension is eased.
4: Roy, darling.

0: How is he, Rue?
1: He'll be all right. He's relaxing much better now.
0: What happened that night at the laboratory?
1: Well, Roy doesn't realize how many good friends he's got. Jay Matthias, when Roy went and ordered 500 cc's of nitro, suspected something was wrong. He knew Roy wouldn't have any use for nitro in his work. Those demijohns didn't contain nitro. The distilled water.
0: Funny, but I think how scared we were.
1: Nothing good or bad, but thinking makes it so.
0: I guess so.
2: Mr. Barnes is waiting, ma'am, and asking for you.
0: Oh, thanks, Dolly. Come on. How are you feeling, darling?
3: Not too bad, sweetheart. Just very weak.
1: Well, when I give a guy treatment, Roy, he stays treated.
3: I don't remember a lot of it. Seems I tried to kill us all.
1: Maybe now you'll stop serving two masters.
3: What do you mean?
1: Well, I did a little fiddling with that formula of yours. Between us, I think we can produce something really good. A new treatment for rheumatic sufferers. If we both work on it, we...
3: Rue. Do you think it might be all right? My formula isn't wasted.
1: No. And since you've taken to quoting the Bible, Roy, old son, let me give you another one. For thou renderest to every man according to his work.
3: Hey, isn't that something? It isn't wasted after all.
0: I'll leave you two men to work out your little plan.
3: Honey, take this with you, huh?
0: What is it?
3: The new key I had made for my lab. I won't be needing it anymore. The old one will do quite well.

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2: Nocturne Boulevard? Not far. When you hit Howard, hang a right. Howard meets Philip at a weird kind of angle, and then you cross James and Poe. You can't miss Nocturne. It's just past the Ottoman.
1: 19 Nocturne Boulevard. Your address for suspenseful stories of the speculative, strange, and supernatural. Tonight's story is Jack in the Box.
3: Yes, this is 19 Nocturne Boulevard. Won't you step inside? Did you have any trouble finding it? What do you mean, what kind of a place is it? Why, it's a rundown bungalow apartment court. Can't you tell?

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3: Oops, my mistake. Here's that bungalow court.
4: Trudy!
5: Mrs. Magruder, I'll have the rent on...
4: Oh, no, this is the... When?
5: Friday? What then?
4: You got a package.
5: What? I didn't.
4: I was thinking just that. What's Trudy Garfunkel doing ordering stuff?
5: I didn't.
4: On her little government salary, and I knew she... I mean, you wouldn't... So when I wondered if maybe it wasn't that deadbeat man of yours.
5: He's not mine. He hasn't been for a long time.
4: Might have sent you something for the boy, so I figured no harm in letting the movers into your place. I hope you don't mind, but I wanted to let you know before you walk in and trip over it or anything.
5: Thank you for the warning. You don't have to...
4: I better just go along and make sure, since if I let it into your place and it turned out to be something dangerous, well, I'd never forgive myself. On the other hand, I was just thinking it might just be a vacuum cleaner. So I was just thinking if it was a vacuum cleaner, then I could knock a whole dollar off your rent each week if you just let me use it.
5: The box is that big? I mean, big enough for a vacuum?
4: Plan's sake. You just have to get a gander at it. Well, open it.
5: Did the movers say anything when they...
4: Say anything? Well, I expect they did, but they didn't really seem to speak much English. Didn't worry me, though. They were big, Italian-looking fellas. Not Chinese at all.
5: Chinese? Why Chinese?
4: Oh, I heard it on the radio just the other day about the Chinese. Not sure what they said, but I'll tell you, you better check your laundry real good.
5: All right.
4: Didn't I tell you?
5: You had a box. I didn't expect a crate. How'd they get it through the door?
4: Crate? Box? I said it was big enough for a vacuum.
5: Or some Chinese.
4: You think so, too? Well, you better open it now. Maybe this is how they plan to invade or do whatever it is the radio was saying about them. I'll stay with you while you do it so that I can run back and call the army if they come popping out of there.
5: I really doubt it's a box of Chinese people.
4: You better check.
5: I don't know how to open it.
4: Here. I'll go and get a hammer. We'd better get this done quickly.
5: Yes, I'd rather have this sorted out before Timmy gets home.
4: Oh, well, that too. And I was thinking that Love of a Generation will be coming on the radio real soon.
5: The radio. Chinese.
0: Status of Earth readiness to hold off an invasion fleet.
6: The Earth is fully prepared to repel all invaders.
0: What? We have seen no evidence. Explain.
4: What is it?
5: Let me get the lid off before you go jumping in. You don't want the nails to get you.
4: Well, it doesn't smell Chinese.
5: No.
4: Well, somebody sent you a box of Excelsior? Sure it wasn't your ex-husband. He seems the type to be making a big deal out of nothing.
5: Every belonging he ever had wouldn't fill this darn thing. No, the only time he remembers to send us anything is the occasional model airplane for Timmy's birthday. And they're always late.
4: You're better off without him. Just like Ermatrude on Romances of the Great White Way. She dumped a crumb who'd...
5: I found something.
4: Well, it could still be a vacuum cleaner.
5: Here, set this down somewhere.
4: Well, I can't be standing around here all day, and if there's nothing more in there but scrap metal...
5: Ah, papers.
4: Instructions.
5: Maybe. I don't think it's in English.
4: We'll see. I knew it. Chinese.
0: Which country or continent has the largest potential resistance force?
7: Who do we capture first, in other words?
6: The main army is not that of any surface nation, but a hidden underground force.
7: Explain, underground?
6: The minions of Tunis the Unstoppable are counted in the millions.
8: Starving.
5: Close the door.
8: Whoa. What in high-ho silver is that?
5: Huh? Oh, young man, I should make you march right back outside and come back in like a civilized human being and not like a,
9: Bucking Bronco?
5: No, that was last week.
9: Crazy ape man?
5: Fine, like a crazy ape man, but I happen to be busy.
9: If?
5: Ask like a civilized human being.
9: What is it then, Mom? It looks, well...
5: Honestly, I'm not sure. Grab yourself an apple in the kitchen and come and help me find a part that looks like this.
7: Of what nation is this Tunis the Unstoppable? Has he no enemies on Earth?
6: He is the secret master of the world. His armies are legion.
5: There. Oh, goodness, look at the time. It's nearly dinner.
9: Ah, bananas. We missed the start of Ralph Richardson, Thug Breaker.
5: You don't want to keep me company in here while I get set to feed you?
9: Oh, come on, Mom. Ralph just found the smuggler's lakeside warehouse, and they caught him and tied him to a piling, and the tide's coming in.
10: That's why Alfalfa Bet is your best bet for breakfast. Ask any horse what he likes, and he'll say...
11: Alfalfa Bet!
10: And now, hear the creaking of the piling? Hear the lapping of the incoming tide? What? Can we still hear Ralph?
9: Come on, Ralph. You can get loose.
12: We have seen no evidence of this Tunis the Unstoppable.
6: He is said to be an ancient sorcerer who is capable of hiding his every movement.
7: That's ludicrous. Explain this title of sorcerer.
6: One who manipulates the ether and the world around him through mental abilities rather than the use of devices or scientific artifices.
13: I have the cloak of ancient darkness to protect myself.
11: Oh, oh, no!
13: Oh, you said it. He's got us. There ain't no way out.
9: Well, that's a fine how-do-you-do.
5: It's time for bed, and we've nearly finished putting this thing together.
9: I still say it's a robot. Look, arms, legs, everything.
5: A robot would look as silly as anyone else without a head. Up, up.
9: You look through the shavings again, won't you? See if there's anything else in the box.
5: Aye, aye, Captain. Now scoot.
12: Is this planet Earth very populated with these sorcerers?
6: From my research, they are few but very powerful.
7: Even such as these.

0: Mom? Mom, where'd it go?
1: Whoopsie.
0: Timmy, you should join us for breakfast. I would like you to meet Jack. Jack Box... Boscom. Jack Boscom.
1: Sorry to break in like this, sir. Mom, pleased to meet you?
0: I'll shake his hand.
1: He's not moving. Is he okay?
0: Jack here? Why, he's just peachy.
1: Huh? What'd you do?
0: I must have pushed his switch or something.
1: Oh, he sure looks real with the head and all.
2: I am Unit X-14. I am at your service.
0: Well, he looks real, but he don't sound it. Oh, that'll be Mrs. Magruder about the vacuum cleaner. Or the Chinese.
1: What vacuum cleaner? Huh?
2: Explain, what is Chinese?
1: Chinese are folks who come from across the ocean and don't talk like us.
0: Timmy, make sure and keep Jack in the kitchen. I don't know what Mrs. Magruder would make of him.
3: So, did you manage to,
0: It's just, well, apparently it's Ken's idea of a joke.
3: I thought you said he wouldn't.
0: It was all filled with random pieces of metal. And when I got to the bottom, there was a note from him. He said it was supposed to be some sort of, furnace. But it didn't even have all the pieces.
3: Why would he send such a darn fool thing? Your furnace here is fine, isn't it? I can always get Bob in to...
0: No. It was just that the last time he bothered to stop by, we were living in a place with a dicey furnace.
3: Man like that, you're better rid of him.
0: I'll see about selling the bits for scrap or something.
3: Take your time. You can always burn the crates and the shavings. Save on your furnace worries.
2: Explain, what is a Ken?
4: We may need to reconsider the invasion plans.
5: I do not agree.
4: These sorcerers can withstand our invasion.
5: I think the information unit is faulty.
4: That is impossible. The unit must tell the truth. That is its function.
5: It may not know the truth. I say we wait until the other units have been retrieved.
2: Explain, what is it?
1: Shh. Now, this is a really good show. Jake, Mac, and Frenchie are the B9 Detective Agency. They're about to go head-to-head with the Crime Syndicate.
0: Mom, the door!
2: Mom!
0: You two, you should be doing your homework. I let you put it off all weekend.
1: But the show! Besides, Jack here will help me with it. Won't you, Jack, old boy?
2: Explain, what is homework?
0: Yeah, a big help. Mm. Yes? Oh, Susan.
6: Aha. You remember my name.
0: Oh, no. Last night.
6: Well, are you going to just keep me out here on the doorstep while I read you the riot act for standing me up? You left me high and dry on a Saturday night with two sailors and only one pair of feet.
0: Let me take you to the corner coffee shop to make it up.
6: What? Why?
0: Timmy isn't feeling well, so I really don't want to wake him.
7: Mommy?
6: Oh, so that's it. Well, you better stay. Kids, I love them, but I'm not sure I could keep them. You going to be into work tomorrow?
0: He's much better than he was. Just needs rest.
6: Okay, but next time you could at least call. See you mañana.
0: Bye. Thank you, honey.
1: Oh, the show.
2: Explain, what is sick?
0: Come on, Jack, and I'll explain.
8: I know, Frenchie. Matt, check the door. See if it's clear. We'll have to leave Frenchie someplace safe while we go after the syndicate boys. If they find him, he'll be tortured or worse.
0: Have a seat.
2: As you instruct.
0: You look so darn human. I keep forgetting you're a machine.
2: I am X-14, designated Jack Boscom.
0: Glad you like the name.
2: Explain, what is like?
0: First, sick. Well, that's a toughie. Humans, like machines, have lots of parts that all work together. And one of the parts doesn't work right, like instead of breathing you start coughing, that's what it means to be sick.
2: Repair seems the obvious answer. Explain.
0: Well, see, you might be repairable. Like if you broke a spring or something, you could just go in, take out the spring, and put in a new one. But it doesn't work that way for living things. If one of our parts starts to break, it has to fix itself.
2: Processing. Corollary. Timmy is sick. Which part is broken?
0: Well, he's not really sick. That was a lie. My friend Susan keeps trying to fix me up with guys, and I really just forgot. We were so caught up with having you working and all.
2: Explain, what is lie?
0: Oh, boy.
4: Three more units? Three? Non-functional? Worse. Three more we could not retrieve effectively. So destruct function was activated.
5: Only five still functional. When is retrieval?
4: It's being done.

0: Yes, Mrs. Magruder.
1: Don't you, Mrs. Magruder, me with that innocent look on your face, young lady.
0: But I...
1: I know you have a man in here. I've seen him through the window. What kind of a place do you think I'm running here? And you with a child in the house.
0: Oh, but he's...
2: Is there a problem?
0: Mrs. Magruder, this is Jack Boscom. He's a... He's a vet. Battle fatigued. Our office sent a memo around asking for people willing to open their homes to these boys. How could I say no?
1: Oh, but it's a...
0: He stays in the living room, on the couch. He's really good with Timmy.
3: Jack, hey, ask me that question again on my homework.
0: See?
2: What is the capital of Idaho?
1: Oh, you should have told me.
0: I wanted to wait and see if it was going to work out first. I didn't want anyone to make a fuss right away. He's still pretty nervous, you know?
1: That's why he never leaves the house, eh?
0: Yep.
1: All right. All right. No monkey shines now?
0: Cross my heart.
4: Explain, what is battle fatigue?
5: I should probably know.
6: They are all disabled, all but the X-14 unit.
7: Oh, but we landed 30.
6: Apparently, we both overestimated and underestimated the humans. 12 were rendered non-functional in assembly, 6 were completed and placed in government hands, and had to be destructed. 8 never even opened.
7: Records show these beings are much more curious and greedy than that. Wait, what of the other 3?
6: They tried to resist retrieval and were destroyed.
8: As long as we have breath, he won't rule the world. Are you with me, Amanda?
9: Anything to say, Snap?
8: If we can just get to the central cooling chamber of the Deathatron landship.
10: Man, I wish we had a Deathatron landship. I wouldn't have to walk to school anymore.
5: But you are not afraid? What if Tunis comes here? His landship will crush this house.
10: Jack, Tunis is just a story. Did you really think all this stuff on the radio was true?
5: Why would it not be true? Explain.
10: It's fun. Like make-believe. Everyone has stuff they make up. You mean you don't have stories where you come from?
5: I don't know where I come from. My memories begin when you assembled me.
10: Oh, hold on. You know, that's kind of sad. You're sort of just a kid, too. But you learn real fast.
6: We must assume this data is correct.
7: I would prefer a second opinion.
6: Of course, but we cannot take chances. There is another planet in the Gargon Nebula whose dominant life form hasn't yet left the ground. They should be easy to conquer and enslave.

0: stick to the plan. They all want to meet you. You remember?
1: I am unable to forget. The plan is if the answer to a question is awkward, I ask them what they like on the radio and let them talk.
0: Right. Everybody here practically lives for one show or another. You thought Timmy was stuck on his shows. Wait until Mrs. Magruder starts regaling you with the plot from My Fifth Husband. Just don't go thinking anything they say is real.
1: Timmy explained.
2: Trudy? Oh, you look lovely, and this must be...
1: Jack Boscombe.
2: I hear you were in the army.
1: I would rather talk about you. Do you listen to the radio?
2: Oh, just occasionally.
3: Oh-ho.
0: What?
3: Oh, nothing, just oh-ho. Can a girl oh-ho a friend without someone thinking maybe she just put all the pieces together and realize why said friend is no longer interested in coming out on Saturday nights?
0: Jack, oh, he's just...
3: Living in your house? Where do I sign up?
0: Oh, that reminds me. I told Mrs. Magruder he was a vet and the office set it up. Don't let on, okay?
3: Oh-ho!
4: You, boy.
1: Me? I am Jack.
4: We met earlier, remember?
1: You are Colonel Chutney, 12th Mobile, Great War Medal of...
4: It isn't a test, my boy. Don't try so hard. I wanted you to know that there is someone here who understands your condition and what you've been through.
1: Explain.
4: I've seen a number of cases. Of course, we've called it shell shock, but it's all the same thing. If you ever need to talk to anyone and don't want to disturb the ladies, I'm just across the court.
1: Talk?
4: About your experiences in the war. Battle fatigue is nothing to sneeze at.
1: Oh, yes. Yes, sir.
4: What sort of action did you see?
1: Sir, do you listen to the radio, sir?
4: Oh, you can't trust the radio for intelligence. Everything on it is either so covert no one would recognize it, or outright fiction. Were you with the infantry?
1: Sir, I cannot answer that.
4: You can't shock me, son.
1: I was slugged and tortured, tied up while the water came in, flooded with gas.
4: POW? I am so sorry, my boy. No wonder. I won't ask you any more. Just know that I'm always ready to listen.
5: What shall we do with this unit?
6: X-14, the only logical choice is to vaporize it. Its memory cells are congested with data from this planet. It is easier to assemble a new unit than to refresh this one.
0: You were marvelous. I was so worried when Colonel Chutney buttonholed you like that.
1: Explain. What is buttonholed?
0: Only 3 weeks and you sound like any other guy. And you look so real. It's nice having a man around the house, you know. Timmy loves you and the way you fixed the furnace.
1: Machines make sense. Humans are confusing.
0: Don't I know it? I confuse myself sometimes.
1: Explain.
0: I can't. Some things are just inexplicable, like love.
1: Explain.
0: Love is a lot like, just stronger.
1: A feeling of attachment and a desire to be near the object of the feeling?
0: More or less.
1: As an example, you love Timmy?
0: Yes.
1: And Timmy loves Jake, Mac, and Frenchie?
0: Yes.
1: Do you think love can be learned?
0: I really don't know.
1: If this is a topic you do not wish to discuss, we can talk about radio shows.
0: No. It's just a topic that no one finds easy to discuss.
1: I would like to learn more.
7: Unit X-14. Unit X-14. Prepare for imminent retrieval.
1: Did you hear that?
0: What?
1: I am a robot.
0: I know, but somehow it doesn't matter.
1: I may come to understand feelings such as love, but I cannot feel them.
0: You once said that you could never lie, and look how that turned out.
1: I have completed my time with you.

0: I have no feelings for this world or its inhabitants. I will fulfill my mission.
1: Jack, what's wrong? Jack!
2: I am capable of further use.
3: What? Did you speak out of turn, X-14?
2: Destroying me. This unit would be a waste of resources. Logic dictates utilizing all capabilities.
3: What did they teach this thing down there? No wonder three units have this self-motivation to destruct themselves.
4: The unit cites logic. Let it continue.
2: This unit has assimilated enough to remain out of the hands of government entities and to blend into society on the planet below. Continued data gathering is always of use.
4: One unit is not enough to gather all the data we would need for full-scale attack. Not in our projected time frame.
2: If you go to the Gargon Nebula, this unit can continue to gather information for your return.
4: It might work at that.
3: But it will be 40 of this planet's years before we would return from the Gargon Nebula.

0: No, Colonel. He had a bad relapse and had to go back to the hospital.
1: Too bad. Good boy, that. When he comes back, well, a divorcee like yourself could do a lot worse.
0: I know. I have to go, Colonel. There's someone at the door.
2: Hey, Mom. It's a big wooden box.

Now that you know how to find us, don't be a stranger. We have enough of those already. Tonight's story, Jack in the Box, was written by Julie Hoverson. In tonight's production, Trudy Garfunkel was Julie Hoverson. Timmy Garfunkel was Renaud Leboeuf. Jack, or X-14, was Greg Porter. Mrs. Magruder was Marge Lutton. Susan was Melinda Maines. Colonel Chutney was Richard Haviland. Mockham was Cole Hornaday. And Pockham was Kim Turner. On the radio, you heard Pat McNally, Cole Hornaday, Renaud Leboeuf, Richard Haviland, Diana Haviland, Greg Porter, and Joy Jackson as Tunis the Unstoppable. The Aliens theme music in tonight's show was composed and performed by Jonathan Roberts of JMTR.com. Sound effects and bridging chords were drawn from Soundsnap.com. 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This was recorded at ART Studios. Sound and mastering was done by Julie Hoverson. This presentation is copyright 2008 to Julie Hoverson and Weality Productions. 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

0: Even such as these cannot withstand their platinum death ray. 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
1: Sounded like you said bear.
2: And that's why Alphabet is your best bet.
1: Alphabet.
2: What did I say?
1: Alphabet.
0: Even such as these cannot withstand our platinum death ray.
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0: Even such as these cannot withstand our platinum death ray.
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1: Murder Clinic, stories of the world's great detectives. Men against murder. Each week at this time, WOR Mutual turns the spotlight on one of the world's great detectives of fiction and invites you to listen to the story of his most exciting case. Tonight, Madame Ruzicka's story in The Scrap of Lace.

0: Good evening, Madam Story. Your being at Murder Clinic is certainly a novelty.
1: You're surprised to see a woman detective, Mr. Knight?
0: That's right. And even more surprised to see a very beautiful detective. It's a queer business for a woman.
1: Most people think so, Mr. Knight. But you see, being a woman gives me one great advantage. My adversaries usually underestimate me.
0: Yes, I suppose they would. Now, what's the tale you're going to tell us, Madam Story?
1: It's called The Scrap of Lace. I chose it because it seems to me so unusual a crime. A strange story of jealousy and death. Of course you know the great family of Kruger who ruled New York society for generations. When Mrs. Peter John Kruger III died, her mantle descended as a matter of course to Mrs. Peter John Kruger IV. This beautiful and charming young woman, Mimi by name, inherited not only her mother-in-law's scepter, but also Teresa de Guillon. Teresa de Guillon was the first and certainly the greatest of social secretaries. The story begins one summer morning at Kerris Woods, the enormous and rather monstrous Kruger estate in Upper Westchester. Mimi and Teresa de Guillon were together in the breakfast room.
2: Oh, Teresa, must we go to that dull dinner at the Bransoms tonight? I think I'll call it off.
3: Mimi, you simply can't do that. Hmm? The dinner's being given for you. Hmm. I was most insistent that I be consulted about the other guests. After all, my dear, you have certain responsibilities. Your mother-in-law, Mrs. Kruger III...
2: Yes, I know. She was a paragon of the social virtues. She didn't mind being bored to death.
3: Oh, Mimi, you are so lax. What would you do without me?
2: You worry too much, Teresa. You're living in the past. Your little assistant, Louise Mayfield, could possibly take over very well.
3: Louise? Louise Mayfield? That child.
2: My dear Teresa, she's 21 and very competent. After all, you trained her.
3: Yes, and I am very fond of Louise. She's like a daughter to me. But take my place? Why, surely you're joking, my dear.
2: Oh, yes, yes, of course.
3: You know, Mimi, I'm a bit worried about Louise. She's been acting very odd lately. This party she's going to tonight. I have no idea where it is or who her hostess is to be.
2: Well, wherever it is, she'll have a better time than I will. You know, Teresa, I shouldn't be surprised if Louise has been acting strangely because she's trying to keep away from my handsome cousin, Jack Rowcliffe. She doesn't seem very grateful to you, Teresa, for arranging to marry him off to Vera McPeak.
3: Jack Rowcliffe and Vera McPeak are a splendid match. He has family, position. Vera is young. She can be molded. She can be taught.
2: Oh, certainly, yes. And her father has 100 millions. But I don't blame Jack for straying from the fold. Louise is very lovely. And I find Vera a very trying guest. In fact, I find it all very trying.
4: Mr. Guillon.
2: Oh, there's Louise. Louise, we're in the breakfast room. Come in here, my dear.
4: Good morning, Mrs. Kruger. Mrs. Guillon, did you want me this morning?
2: No, Louise, I did. Teresa insists we go to this dinner tonight. Jack and Vera are going with us. We'll be leaving around 7. Tell Jack, won't you?
4: Must I, Mrs. Kruger?
3: Mrs. Kruger has asked you to deliver a message. Do so, my dear.
4: Jack, I came only to tell you about the dinner.
5: Oh, Louise.
4: Please. Must we go through all this again? Why don't you leave me alone?
5: Because I'm mad about you, Louise. Can't you understand? I'm in love with you. I want you to marry me.
4: You marry and support a wife? Don't be silly, Jack.
5: Does sound silly, doesn't it? But I'm changed, I tell you. You've changed me, Louise. I love you. There's nothing I wouldn't do for you.
4: And what about Vera McPeak? No, Jack. I'm afraid you've been bought, paid for, and delivered. Vera won't let you go so easily.
5: I'll tell her tonight that I'm through, Louise. I'll meet her at the dinner and tell her, and then I'll come back here to you.
4: Come back if you like, Jack.
5: Good. I'll be back at about...
4: But I won't be here.
5: Where are you going, Louise? Why don't you tell me? It's not a man. I know it's not a man. Who is it? Who is it?
4: This nonsense has gone far enough. What I do is my own business. Do you understand that, Jack?
5: No, it's my business. You're mine, Louise. Do you hear? You're mine. I'll have you or no one else will.
4: Jack, let go of my wrist.
5: Louise, tell me.
4: You're hurting me, please.
5: Louise, I want to know.
4: Let me go.
6: Well, Jack. Vera. You're making passes at the servants, I see.
5: Perhaps it's just as well you saw. Might as well have this out now.
6: Shut up. I can handle this. It's pretty easy to see what Miss Mayfield's little game is. She thinks she'll marry into the great Kruger clan. Well, let me tell you, Miss Mayfield, Jack hasn't got a cent to his name and never will have.
5: Vera, please.
4: I understand perfectly, Miss McPeak. I assure you, I have no ambitions in Mr. Roker's direction.
6: Quite the lady, aren't you, Miss Mayfield? Well, watch your step. Sure, I know what you all think of me. Vulgar. Common. But let me tell you, we common clay McPeaks from Pittsburgh know how to get what we want. And we know how to keep it. Think that over, Miss Mayfield. Think that over.
7: Yes, come in.
8: Mademoiselle, please.
7: Madame Kruger has sent me to help you dress for your engagement.
4: Come in, look. How thoughtful of Mrs. Kruger to send you, Suzanne.
7: Have they gone?
8: But oui, the car she left long ago.
7: Oh, don't you see, we're not happy.
8: Monsieur Jacques? He say nothing. And Mademoiselle, his fiancé, the ugly one, she... Oh, you see, she very angry. Even Madame, she want not to go.
4: Well, let's not think of them, Suzanne. I'm happy, and I'm going to have a wonderful time.
8: Oh, Mademoiselle is très charmant.
7: Very lovely.
8: It is a tryst you go to, n'est-ce pas? It is for your young man that your eyes shine so.
4: Maybe. You're too smart, Suzanne.
8: How do I look?
7: Oh, ravissante, mademoiselle. You'd eat you up. You are so lovely.
4: Suzanne, you are a darling.
7: Yes, yes. Who is it?
9: A letter from Miss Mayfield.
7: Oh, thank you. It is a letter for you, mademoiselle.
4: For me? Well, it's a thick one, isn't it? Oh, how lovely. What an exquisite handkerchief. Why, who could have sent it to me?
8: Madame Kruger must have sent it. It is one of the six she bought in Paris.
7: It is perfect, mademoiselle, for your costume, n'est-ce pas?
4: Oh, it's lovely. What a darling Mrs. Kruger is.
8: Oui, she is most generous. Shall I put the scent, the perfume, on it, mademoiselle?
4: No, thank you. I'll do it myself, Suzanne. Oh, just put that bottle of Gardenia perfume on my dressing table, please.
7: Oui, mademoiselle.
4: Now you can go, Suzanne. I won't need you anymore.
7: Merci, mademoiselle. Bon voyage, mademoiselle.
4: Good night, Suzanne, and thank you. Oh, it's so lovely. One more drop. Ah.

0: all my years of experience, Mimi, I have never had to cope with anything so sordid.
1: Teresa, how can you think of appearances with Louise, that beautiful child, lying in there dead?
0: But I must think of them. After all, Dr. Plummer refuses to sign a death certificate.
1: That old fossil with his hints of foul play.
2: Well, maybe he's right, Vera.
1: What do you mean, Jack? What do you know of Louise Mayfield's death?
2: Well, I...
0: Stop wrangling, you two. Dr. Plummer was kind enough to give us 36 hours. He's risking a great deal going as far as that. Oh, why doesn't Madame Story get here? Are you sure you acted wisely in calling her in, Mimi?
1: Well, it was either she or the police. You said she had a reputation for discretion. Come in. Yes?
3: Madame Rosita Story and Miss Bella Brickley.
0: Thank heaven you're here, Madame Story. This is a terrible situation, terrible. Oh, but let me introduce you. I am Teresa de Guillon. This is Mrs. Peter John Kruger III.
4: How do you do?
0: Miss McPeak.
4: Hello.
0: Miss McPeak. Mr. Roquefort.
4: How do you do, Mr. Roquefort?
0: It was good of you to come so quickly, Madame Story. This unfortunate accident is likely to create a distressing scandal for Mrs. Kruger.
5: Accident, Mr. Guillon? From what you told me over the phone, I gathered Louise Mayfield had been murdered.
0: Nonsense. We don't know that, Madame Story. Nobody does. We only know Louise is dead. Poor child. We found her when we returned last night from our dinner party.
1: It isn't nonsense, Teresa, and you know it. Madame Story is perfectly right. It would be very foolish to ask her help and not give her all the facts.
4: What facts, Mimi? Just because that old fossil of a Dr. Plummer won't give a death certificate. If you ask me, it's a nice little scheme to get you to hire this Story woman and split whatever she can manage to get out of you.
0: Vera!
5: That's an interesting idea, Miss McPeak, though I must confess that so simple and clever a scheme would never have occurred to me. But surely Dr. Plummer offered some other reason for refusing a death certificate.
1: Yes. He says... Oh, well, it's impossible, but... He says Louise was asphyxiated.
4: Old fool, there isn't a gas outlet in the house.
5: How helpful of you to know that, Miss McPeak. You won't mind, will you, if I check for myself?
4: No, I don't mind what you do.
2: Oh, what's the use of all this? We've nothing to tell. All of us were at a dinner party 20 miles from here together. When we got home after 11, we found Louise... Well, that is, Miss Mayfield, dead.
5: I see. Mr. Guillon, when you phoned me, you said something about some missing object.
0: Suzanne, the maid, insists a lace handkerchief came in the mail for Louise as she was dressing to leave. When we phoned her, the handkerchief had disappeared.
5: Very interesting. Suppose I start, then, by questioning this maid, Suzanne. Maybe she can tell me more about this missing handkerchief.

0: Good morning, Bella.
1: Good morning, Madam Story. Typing last night's notes, I see.
2: Yes.
1: Say, you look worried. What is it?
0: Oh, how can one look out at that peaceful garden and realize that in this house, there's someone carrying the mark of Cain on their soul?
2: And you believe Louise Mayfield's death was not a natural one? That she was murdered?
0: No doubt of it. Bella, that girl was asphyxiated.
1: Oh, how horrible. So young and so full of life.
0: And it's our job to find out who killed her. Have you finished typing those notes you took at our interminable interviews last night?
2: Not quite. I'm almost finished.
0: Well, then I think I'll step out in the terrace. Maybe the fresh air will help me think.
2: Something is bothering you.
0: Yes, Bella. What happened to that lace handkerchief Louise Mayfield received in the mail? I'm sure that was the thing that killed her. I must find it. Do call me when you're through with those notes, please.
3: Come on, Madam Story. You come out and shame the flowers and dim the sunlight.
0: Do you always make such pretty speeches, even so early in the morning, Mr. Rowcliffe?
3: Ah, beautiful lady, you remember my name.
0: Yours would be a difficult name to forget, Mr. Rowcliffe.
3: Hmm?
0: Thanks to the Rotary Review and the picture magazine.
3: Oh, that. You know, I had no hope of ever meeting you. I can't aspire to your circle. Much too clever.
0: It all depends. I should say that you were quite clever enough for your own purposes, Mr. Rowcliffe.
3: I'm just a lightweight.
0: I wonder. I see you're standing out under her window. That is Miss Mayfield's room up there, isn't it?
3: Yes. Well, that was her room.
0: Ivy-clad walls, old English ivy. Sturdy and strong, too. I wonder why the vines are so torn and broken.
3: Oh, are they? I hadn't noticed.
0: You loved Louise Mayfield very much, didn't you?
3: Yes. I loved her more than anything in life.
0: And she?
3: Oh, why should she care for me? What am I? Nothing but a wastrel. She was in love with someone else. I know it. I could tell. But if I'd known who it was, I...
0: Why didn't you tell me, Mr. Rowcliffe? You'd left your dinner party and came back here last night.
3: How did you know that I did?
0: I didn't. You just told me.
3: Oh.
0: Thank you.
3: Well, there, you see, I told you you're too clever for me.
0: What time was it when you got here?
3: Well, I don't know. It was about 9:30, I think.
0: I see. You came around back here in the garden. You saw a light in her window, called her, got no answer. And you climbed that ivy up to her window, didn't you?
3: Well, who saw me?
0: Nobody, as far as I know. That broken ivy tells its own story, but not all of it. Tell me, what did you do when you got up there?
3: I suppose you're thinking that I killed her. I wouldn't blame you if you did. I don't care much if you do. I've got nothing
0: more... Please, please, Mr. Rockley.
3: I'm sorry. Well, I went in and found her lying there on the floor, dead. And like the coward I am, I got scared. How could I explain my being there? So I climbed down again the way I went up and drove back to Quaker Ridge. I suppose you don't believe me.
0: Suppose I say I reserve judgment. Now, will you give me the handkerchief that you took from Louise Mayfield's hand?
3: How did you know that?
0: It's obvious. I suppose that you took it as a remembrance of her.
3: Yes, I did. It was the last thing she had touched. Here it is.
4: Madam Story, Madam Story, could you come into the office a moment?
0: We'll continue this talk later, Mr. Rowcliffe. Will you excuse me now, please? The letter was pushed under the door.
1: Did you open it, Bella?
2: No. I saw it was addressed to Louise Mayfield, so I called you.
0: I see. It's postmarked Briarcliffe. Here's a notation on the envelope in pencil. Not a very literate correspondent, Bella. If you want to buy any more info about this letter, we can make a deal. I'll drop around at 11. Well, we haven't long to wait. Now, let's read the letter. Darling, I can hardly wait till Tuesday night when I'll see you again. I'm moving heaven and earth to arrange things so we'll be together for always. All my love, dear. It's signed Jay.
2: Jay? That must be Jack Rowcliffe.
0: In the light of what we know of their relationship, does it sound like Jack Rowcliffe?
2: No, that's stupid of me. But the initial.
0: It could be the J stands for John. Peter John Kruger.
2: Uh-huh.
0: This must be our mysterious correspondent now. Come in.
5: Well, ladies, there I am. Johnny on the spot, like I says. Do we do business?
0: You're the Kruger chauffeur, aren't you, Mr.
5: Jargon's the name. Chauffeur and bodyguard.
0: I'm sure you're efficient in both departments, Mr. Gargan. But why the bodyguard?
5: Well, it's like this. The Krugers are important people, see?
0: Mm-hmm.
5: They're likely to be bothered by cranks and other undesirable citizens, get it? They need protection. And I'm the guy that can protect them.
0: Yes, I can see that, Gargan. But now, about this letter.
5: Yeah, that's right. Well, do I sing or don't I?
0: That depends on your song, Gargan. First, tell me, how did you manage to get hold of this letter?
5: Well, it's like this. I always get the mail, see? And I always deliver it. But yesterday, Mrs. Kruger and the old dame are with me. I go in and get the mail, and I look through it to see if there's something for me. And I see this letter. When I come out to the car, Mrs. Kruger says, give me the mail. I hands it to her. And when I get it back, this letter ain't with the others. Well, I don't think much about it till last night when this Mayfield dame is bumped off. Then I begin to smell a rat. And this morning, I did a little mooching around. And here it is.
0: Very graphic, Gargan.
5: How's that?
0: Oh, skip it. Now, what further information have you to give us, Gargan?
5: I can tell you who sent that letter to the Mayfield dame.
0: So? For how much?
5: Half a G.
0: $500? That's an expensive song, Gargan.
5: Ah, nuts. You can put it on the expense account.
0: You're right. Nuts it is. The $500 is yours.
5: Thanks.
0: Here you are. Now, who sent this letter to Louise Mayfield?
5: Well, it was the one...
6: Gargan! Madam Story, is he dead?
7: Yes.
6: The shot came through that window.
7: Oh, why?
6: To keep him from telling us who sent that letter to Louise. Help me put him in that closet over there.
7: Rizik, I won't let you. You can't. You've got to report it.
6: If I report it now, the police would interfere with all my plans. I need 24 hours.
7: You're risking your reputation.
6: We've taken risks before.
7: But this is concealing a murder. Why do you need 24 hours?
6: To learn the secret of this, Bella.
7: Why? Well, that's one of Mrs. Kruger's handkerchiefs.
6: No, Bella. It's the handkerchief. The one Rowcliffe found on Louise Mayfield's body. I'm staking my reputation on this little scrap of lace.
1: Madam Story, Potter is back.
0: Oh, that's good, Bella. Did he bring back the handkerchief from the laboratory report?
1: Yes, here they are.
0: Just as I thought. Oh, what a horrible use for such a lovely thing. This handkerchief was the murder weapon, Bella.
1: But how could it have been?
0: Because our murderer knew that Louise Mayfield used gardenia toilet water.
1: But can we find out who sent it?
0: I rather think we can. Bella, get those four lace handkerchiefs that Suzanne got for me from Mrs. Kruger.
1: What are you going to do now?
0: Now, my dear Bella, I'm going out to present a noose to a murderer.

0: Mr. Rowcliffe, I wanted to return this handkerchief to you for safekeeping. I'll want it back tomorrow morning. I don't know how at present. But I feel this handkerchief will be the means of proving who killed Louise Mayfield. So guard it carefully.
1: Well, I'll do that. You can depend on me, Madam Story.
0: Thank you, Mr. Rowcliffe. Miss McPeak, the greatest proof that I'm not against you is that I'm going to ask you to keep this handkerchief for me. The most important piece of evidence I have. I have no assurance the murderer would not kill me to get it back. But it would never be supposed that I'd given it to you to guard. Will you keep it for me until tomorrow morning?
2: No, don't worry. I'll keep it safe.
0: Thank you, Miss McPeak. Kruger, it's the handkerchief. It's the one that was sent to Louise Mayfield.
3: Where'd you get it?
0: Can't tell you that now, but I'm afraid it was the cause of her death.
3: Oh, how horrible.
0: What I'm going to ask you to do is to hold it for me just until tomorrow morning. But, Mr. Guion, you can help.
4: What is the real situation, Madam Story?
0: Oh, I wish I knew. I suspect, but I have no proof. I can go no further without the assistance from the chemists.
4: Whom do you suspect?
0: Oh, you know.
4: I'm afraid I do.
0: Well, what I want you to do is to keep this for me until tomorrow morning. Mrs. Kruger, I have asked you, Mr. Guion, Miss McPeak, and Mr. Rowcliffe to meet me here this morning in order that we may determine who murdered Louise Mayfield.
5: What do you mean?
3: You know, Madam Story? You know who killed her?
0: I believe I do, Mrs. Kruger, but I hope to prove it. I know that lace handkerchief was sent to her through the mail was the murder weapon. Perhaps that can tell us something. May I have the handkerchief, please?
3: Why, certainly.
6: Sure, my
5: dear. Oh, here you are.
3: Why, I thought...
4: I don't understand.
5: I say, what is this?
6: So,
2: a trick.
0: That's right, Miss McPeak, a trick. But one only, a guilty person, need fear.
3: But really, Madam Story, I don't understand.
0: Yes, Madam Story. Please take the handkerchiefs one at a time. Mark each in pencil with the initials of the person from whom you receive it.
7: May I have the handkerchiefs?
5: Yes,
7: one at a time.
3: Well,
7: yes.
3: All right.
0: Now, Bella, spread them out on your desk with the initials turned face down. As you probably surmised, none of you had the original handkerchief. That has never left my possession. Here it is.
3: But I don't understand.
0: This handkerchief in my hand is impregnated with a deadly poison. When moistened with alcohol, it releases a lethal gas, which is instantly fatal. May I remind you that perfume is 90% alcohol, and a young girl about to go out on a romantic tryst would inevitably moisten it with perfume.
4: How horrible.
0: Yes, Mr. Guion? I agree with you.
2: But surely you don't suspect any of us.
0: Why not, Miss McPeak? I've found that a murderer is usually actuated by fear. Fear of what the victim might do to them. All of you faced that fear as far as Louise Mayfield was concerned. But one of you feared so deeply that you dared risk murder to protect what you had. You feared loss of position, prestige, supplanting by a younger, more attractive girl, loss of all that had made life worth living. That one person alone knew what the fatal handkerchief contained. I gave each one of you what you thought was that handkerchief. I was curious to see what disposition you would make of the evidence. Bella.
7: Yes?
0: Please examine those four handkerchiefs carefully. And when you've done that, tell me if any of them are changed since they left our hands last evening.
7: Yes.
2: This one has been washed.
3: Washed? Well, I don't understand.
0: Read the initials on it. T, D, E, G.
3: Teresa. Teresa!
4: Keep away from me. Keep away from me, I say. Keep away from me. I'll shoot.
5: Why, you... Cat. She shot herself.
3: Oh. It's all my fault. Poor Teresa. Poor thing, She was old. She couldn't stand it. She just couldn't stand it.
0: No, Mrs. Kruger. It wasn't your fault. It was better so. The end of a passing world. Exit an era.

You have been listening to Murder Clinic. Murder Clinic, the WOR Mutual series, which brings you each week one exciting case. One member from the select band of the world's great detectives. Next week, Murder Clinic will bring you Sir Henry Merivale, known to his host of admirers as H.M. in Death in the Dressing Room. This famous detective finds a brilliantly clever pickpocket and discovers an even more clever murderer.

0: Tonight's detective was Madame Rosika Story, played by Elizabeth Morgan. Original music was composed by Ralph Barnhart and conducted by Bob Stanley. This program was an international exchange feature over the coast-to-coast network of the Canadian Broadcasting Corporation. Tales told on Murder Clinic are adaptations by authors Lee Wright and John A. Bassett. Murder Clinic is produced under the direction of Alvin Flanagan. Frank Knight speaking. 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
1: Is that proper farmhouse cheddar?
2: No, I don't think so.
1: What about that?
2: No. It's quite nice, though.
1: Is it? Do you think I might try a piece? I'll have 2 ounces, please.
3: Jacob's, the cream of cream crackers.
1: Is that proper farmhouse cheddar?
2: No, I don't think so.
1: What about that?
2: No. It's quite nice, though.
1: Is it? Do you think I might try a piece? I'll have 2 ounces, please.
3: Jacob's, the cream of cream crackers.
4: When you want a drink to cool your thirst.

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0: How do you do, ladies and gentlemen? This is Carter Brown to bring you another of my books. A story called Crime for a King, in which a private detective, Roger King, is embroiled in a batch of bewildering events. Normally a private eye knows all about his assignment, but in this case our hero is in the dark, which naturally enough makes it hard for him to see where he's going. But he can tell it better than I can, so I'll hand over to Roger King.
1: There was an east wind driving past the car. Behind the wheel of the Dodge, I had to pull up my coat collar. I lit another cigarette and kept my eyes on the road and the car in front of me. The car which contained Miss Elise St. Creese, whom it was my job to follow. About 3/4 of an hour out of town, the road swung round in a bend. When I came round it, I saw the Packard had pulled into the side of the concrete, and a hefty character in chauffeur's uniform waved me to a stop. I wound the window down as he approached.
2: Good evening.
1: Good evening.
2: Miss St. Creese would like to speak to you.
1: And who is Miss St. Creese?
2: My dear sir, if you have not been following us for the last 25 miles, it must be my mistake. Just drive on and forget it. But if I am right, then you know who she is. And we can forget the pretenses.
1: Okay, fair enough. I'll have a word with the lady. Good evening.
3: Hello. You are the private detective, I presume.
1: Snooper is probably the word you're looking for.
3: Who do you snoop for?
1: Around this time of the year, Santa Claus. Now, what are you expecting in your stocking, apart from a luscious limb?
3: Is wit a necessary accompaniment of your profession?
1: Oh, not really. We throw it in as an extra.
3: You have not answered my question.
1: I have a client who pays good dough for me to trail you. Why should I tell you his name?
3: Because I am curious. Because I don't like being followed around.
1: That's too bad.
3: I don't think I like your attitude. You look like becoming a nuisance.
1: Oh, you'll get used to me after a while. Hey, let's ride in your car and save the juice in mine, huh? What do you say?
3: I say that you begin to bore me. Johnny?
4: Of course.
1: Hey, what?
4: Too late, my friend.
1: Something belonging to the chauffeur, probably his fist, came across my head and I lost interest in the proceedings. When I came round, I was sitting behind the wheel of my car with a headache and without the ignition key. The hulking chauffeur must have tossed it in the bushes. But I'd been caught that way before, and I kept a spare in the glove box. As I drove back in the direction of the city, which contained my apartment, which contained my bed, which would contain me as soon as I could get to it, the only thought in my mind was that my client wouldn't be happy about this. It was about 3 a.m. when I was climbing gratefully into the sheets, when suddenly... Roger King.
5: So glad you got home safely. Did you walk?
1: No, I cut a hole in the floorboards of the car and pedaled it home.
5: It's nice to know that you have not lost that quaint sense of humor.
1: That smack on the cranium has improved it. Now tell that chauffeur of yours that next time we meet, I'll try and do the same thing for him.
5: Would that be wise? After all, he is so much bigger than you.
1: How did you get my name and phone number?
5: I would have thought that you could have deduced that. You were unconscious, weren't you? And in your pocket was your wallet, wasn't it?
1: Uh-huh. Tell me, is there any point to this conversation, or you just like talking to me?
5: I don't like talking to you at all, Mr. King, but this once it is necessary. You receive very mild treatment tonight. Next time it could be much, much nastier.
1: Are you threatening me, my elegant Elise? I can hardly hold the receiver. I'm trembling so badly.
5: Very funny. This is my last warning, King. Find something else to do. And tell whoever has employed you why. Otherwise, you might wake up one morning and find yourself dead.
1: Well, well. Now, just what the devil can all that mean? I arose refreshed but resentful. And I had an idea that my client, Mr. Polvy, was going to be resentful, too. It was about 10 o'clock when I presented myself at the offices of Overseas Enterprises Incorporated and asked the pulsating platinum blonde secretary to announce me.
2: Come in, King. Well, have you anything to report this morning?
1: In a short word, no.
2: What do you mean by that?
1: I followed her car, then I was hailed by a chauffeur. She made it clear she didn't like being followed. The chauffeur made it even clearer by slugging me over the skull. When I came to, they and their car had gone.
2: So you don't know where she went.
1: You're right on the ball this morning.
2: See here, King. I'm not paying you for rudeness. I'm paying you for results.
4: of which I appear to receive none.
1: Just remember that it's one thing to trail someone who's using the subway, but quite another thing to trail someone who travels in a chauffeur-driven Packard.
4: That was your problem, and you don't seem to have tackled it very competently. I shall have to find someone who can carry out an assignment without falling down on it.
1: Does that mean I'm fired?
4: In a short word, yes.
1: Well, it doesn't exactly come as a surprise. How about my dough?
4: I shall have my secretary draw you a check. $150 covers it, I think. A lot of money to pay for nothing.
1: But you're not paying me for nothing, Polvey. You're paying for the privilege of discharging me. There was a restaurant on the ground floor of the building, and so I decided to step in for a cup of coffee. I'd hardly taken my first sip when a familiar, creamy voice fell on my ears.
3: Do you mind if I share your table?
1: Well, well, Miss St. Creed's herself. Now, what are you doing here?
3: Asking if I can share your table.
1: Well, it's a free country, or so the rumor goes.
3: How was Mr. Polvey this morning?
1: Not very happy. He fired me. He thought Private Eye should all have steel skulls, and because I hadn't got one, I must be masquerading under false pretenses.
3: That's too bad, Mr. King.
1: Oh, stop it. Your sympathy unmans me. In a minute, I'll be weeping salt tears in my good cup of coffee.
3: I'm glad you didn't have to walk home.
1: Oh, that's past history. Now, if I was still working for Polvey, I should be worried about letting you trail me to his office. But as I am now unemployed, I couldn't care less.
3: I wonder why Polvey had me followed.
1: Does that wad of dough you've just dropped casually on the table wonder, too?
3: Yes, you could say it does.
1: Much as I hate to pass up the chance of some folding money, I don't know. All I know is that Polvey hired me to follow you. He didn't tell me who you were or why he wanted tabs kept on you. All he told me was that you were going to that party last night and I was to take it from there. As you know, I didn't take it very far. In fact, my work for Polvey might be summed up in three words. Hired, tired, fired.
3: Well, thank you for being honest anyway. You're not leaving the money lying there, are you?
1: Honesty is so rare that it's for free.
3: You misunderstand me. That money is a retainer.
1: Retainer? For what?
3: For watching Mr. Polvey. I am hiring you to find out as much as you can about him.
1: Where do I report back to?
3: I shall call at your office every morning at 10. Any other questions, Mr. King?
1: Only one. Am I crazy or is everybody else?
3: That is not what I am paying you to find out. You will start on your assignment immediately, of course.
1: Well, not till round 5 this afternoon.
3: Why not at once?
1: Because the quickest, easiest, and best way to find out about Polvey is to trail his platinum blonde secretary.
3: Oh.
1: Not to mention the fact that following her will give me something interesting to look at on the way.
6: Yes. Oh, it's Mr. King.
1: Hi, beautiful.
6: What do you want?
1: Well, since you ask, what are you doing for dinner tonight?
6: I'm flattered, Mr. King. Don't tell me you came all the way out here just to ask me to dinner.
1: That's a fact.
6: And how did you know where I lived?
1: Simple. I followed you.
6: Well, in the face of that, what can I say? I have an engagement for dinner tonight, but come in and have a drink anyway, Mr. King.
1: Just call me Roger, huh? Miss,
6: Oliver. Marcia Oliver. This way, Roger.
1: Hey, quite a place you have here, Marcia.
6: I like it. This is the living room.
1: Will
6: you have a martini?
1: You don't have to ask me twice.
6: Try the lounge. I find it very comfortable.
1: Thanks. Hey, you're right. It is, and big enough for two.
6: You're getting a little ahead of yourself, aren't you, Roger? We're only at the drinking stage. Here you are.
1: Thanks. I drink to a very beautiful girl.
6: Who am I to call you a liar? Good luck.
1: You mix a masterly martini.
6: Oh, thank you. And how's the private detecting business?
1: Booming. In spite of the brush-up I had from your boss this morning.
6: Oh, that was too bad. He seemed to be in a very bad temper all day.
1: Tell me, what do Overseas Enterprises Incorporated do for a living?
6: Import, export. Fine stuff mostly. Jewelry, antiques and so on, you know.
1: Mm-hmm.
6: Well, are you ready for another martini?
1: Thanks. Your version really has a kick in it. I've never had one martini hit me that hard before.
6: Maybe you've just got a weak head.
1: Not normally, but right now I feel something like the morning after two nights before.
6: Maybe you'd better not have any more.
1: Maybe I'd better not. That one seems... A Mickey Finn. You gave me a Mickey Martini.
6: I think it's kind of appropriate. Dope for a dope.
7: Morning, Mr. King. How are you feeling?
1: Awful. Take those panel beaters out of my head. Hey, and this bed, it's moving.
7: It's not a bed, Mr. King. It's a bunk.
1: What?
7: And the reason it's moving is because we're at sea.
1: At sea?
7: That's right, Mr. King.
1: Hey, who are you?
7: My name's Harris. I'm the skipper of this yacht.
1: Shanghaied. I'm being...
7: taken for a little cruise to the Caribbean.
1: Hey, now, wait a minute,
7: I'm
1: Harris.
7: I'm afraid we can't, Mr. King. We've been underway now for some hours.
1: Well, what's the idea?
7: Simply that the owner of this yacht feels that 10 days in the Caribbean would do you a lot of good.
1: Well, who's the owner?
7: I'm not at liberty to tell you that, I'm afraid.
1: Hey, but I don't want to spend 10 days in the Caribbean.
7: I'm sorry about that. But you don't seem to have any choice, do you?

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1: What's that you say?
2: She's in mortal trouble and you've driven her out, and you call yourself a Christian.
1: You shut your mouth, girl! I have no child of mine talk to me that way.
2: And I'll not stand by and see a poor lass driven out when she's so sore in need of help. You can get your own supper. I'm going off to help Sam find her and to bring her back.
1: And that were the beginning of the old man's sickness. When they come back, they found him lying on the floor of his kitchen. And it were days afore he spoke, and he hasn't never set foot to the ground from that day to this. Oh, it were a black time all round that night, and all of it on account of that devil Hyde.
3: Tell me.
1: Didn't you say as Esther were coming down to see you sometime this evening?
3: Yes. She promised she would when I was out at their place today.
1: Well, she be coming now. Get her to tell you what happened that night out on the moors. She and Sam were there. She can tell you firsthand, which is more than I can do.
3: I wonder, will she?
1: Ask her. No, I'll go out of here and leave the two of you alone. It'll be easier for her that way. Well, good night, dear, and thank you kindly for the baccy and the ale.
3: Thank you for telling me so much. I'm very indebted to you.
1: To me? For gossiping? I must tell me daughter that. I doubt if she'll believe it, though. Good night, sir.
3: Good night, Jeremy. Good night. I want you to believe that I'd do anything in my power to set the rights, the wrongs you and your brother and Thurza have suffered at the hands of Hyde. The blackest day in my whole life was when I first set eyes on his hideous form and face.
4: Did you ever see the like of it? It fair made my blood run cold. Oh, how could Thurza's mother... Oh, well, that's all past and gone now. She's dead this 3 years past, and all her follies wear.
3: Dead?
4: Aye. She caught a chill that wild night we were searching on the moors for Thurza. Soaked to the bone she were, and nought we could do would make her come inside to cease to search. She were ill a long time after that, and never rightly got over it.
3: And where was Thurza found?
4: At the bottom of one of the old tin workings. She'd been there 2 days before Sam caught a glimpse of her.
3: But how did she get there?
4: The night were awful wild. I guess she didn't rightly know what she were about, and stumbled as she ran along. She tried to save herself, poor lass, and hung on to a bit of a bush as she slipped down the side. That's how Sam got track of her. He seed it where it had pulled out by the roots, and he climbed down to look.
3: But she wasn't killed.
4: Not killed, but mortal hurt. Her back, it were. She's lay like a log ever since.
3: And Sam went off to South Africa.
4: He never forgave his father for driving her out that night, and never a word has he spoken to him since. It's all but broke poor father's heart. He be a hard man, but Sam were his only son and the light of his eyes.
3: Well, there's something I can do. I can bring Sam back from South Africa and give your father back his son.
4: But what about poor Thurza?
3: I'm a doctor, a surgeon. I've done many things to help people who've been crippled. I can't say till I've seen her, but it may be possible.
4: To make her well again?
3: Don't hope for too much, but perhaps I can do something.
4: I'd go down on my knees and give thanks every day of my life if you could do something for Sam. It were that drove him off to South Africa as much as anything. He was set on marrying her, cripple or no cripple. And when she wouldn't hear of it, he couldn't stick the place no more.
3: Very well, then. That is my task. I must bring your brother back and give him Thurza well and strong again.

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passage of time and the forward trend of civilization have both had a profound influence in changing man from a polygamous animal to one who practices monogamy. In the reign of Solomon the King, 1,000 wives was the custom. Today, one wife, or at least one wife at a time, is

0: king, 1,000 wives was the custom. Today, one wife, or at least one wife at a time, is the prevailing fashion. But there are still some members of the species Homo sapiens who are loath to accept their monogamous status. I'm not referring to the bigamists either, mind you. As a matter of fact, the gentlemen of whom I speak rarely marry at all. But they have a list of conquests to their credit that would put a sultan to shame, and they seem to forget the fact that one woman can be more than enough for any man to handle.
1: I'm no collar, Red. Friend, you'll never see my puss in a subway poster when you're hanging from the strap. That's why I can't figure the reason they go for me in such a great big way. I'm talking about women. Fat women, thin women, blondes and brunettes. They all make a grab for Alex. It can't be the way I talk. My education don't amount to much, and I'm a little rough around the edges. And my bill wouldn't win no prizes in a model's magazine. So maybe it's my face. Yeah, maybe it's the way I smile and look them in the eye that makes them gulp like flounders and ooze right into my arms. Anyway, I ain't complaining because I like them just as much as they like me. Oh, boy, how I love them. I take them all shapes and sizes from 18 to 85. And when I say I take them, mister, I mean I take them for everything they got. For instance, there was Lola. When I met her, she was wearing a black satin evening gown with lace all over the middle. Her skin was as white as a hunk of ermine, and her teeth were straighter than the keys on a baby grand. We did the town together from 52nd Street to the village, and by the time I took her home in a taxi cab, we were getting to be old friends.
2: Oh, Alex, kiss me. Kiss me hard.
1: Oh, I'm afraid I've been smearing your lipstick.
2: I've never met a man like you before. What is it about you that makes you so attractive?
1: Listen, stop taking me apart. Just relax, honey, and I'll do the talking.
2: Where's he going?
1: What?
2: The cab driver. Where's he taking us?
1: To your apartment. The address you gave.
2: Oh, no. No, no, no. He can't do that.
1: What?
2: I must be crazy. He must be driving me out of my mind.
1: Well, what's the matter? Ain't you paid your rent up?
2: I'm married, Alex.
1: You what?
2: I got a husband.
1: What? Oh, Lola, how could you do a thing like that to me?
2: I know I should have told you before. I just didn't want to lose you.
1: Oh, ain't there a woman in the world I can trust?
2: Oh, Alex, don't look at me like that, please. Please, darling, it doesn't make any difference.
1: Driver, stop this hack.
2: Alex, please. When will we see each other again?
1: I ain't sure.
2: I'll call in the morning between 10 and 12. My husband's always at his office then.
1: Now, what business is he in?
2: Oh, he's a diamond buyer.
1: Oh, he buys diamonds?
2: Alex, please, tell me I'll see you.
1: Well, I'll think it over, baby, and let you know. I let her stew for a couple of days, then I gave her a ring. Inside a week, I had her eating out of my hand. Then came an evening when I figured it was time to blow. Who is it?
3: It's Lola, darling. Let me in.
2: Oh, Alex, something terrible's happened. What's that suitcase doing on your bed?
1: I'm packing.
2: Packing for what?
1: I'm getting out of here for a while.
2: But you can't leave me now.
1: Well, who says I can't?
2: Well, what about those diamonds you borrowed?
1: I'll mail them to you tomorrow.
2: Alex, my husband's coming home sooner than I expected. He'll arrive tonight.
1: So what?
2: He'll open his safe and find the diamonds missing.
1: But what does he do? Count every hunk of glass he's got? You only gave me three.
2: You told me that you were using those stones for security on a loan. You said you'd give them back to me whenever I wanted them.
1: Yeah, well, you'll get them. You'll get them. Stop hounding
2: me. Alex, I've got to have them tonight.
1: Listen, I'm busy. I've got to make a train.
2: You stole them, Alex. Why, you're nothing but a thief.
1: Look, will you go home?
2: Go home? I'll call the police. That's what I'll do. I'll put you in jail for this.
1: There's the phone. Use it. And then you can call your husband down to identify the loot. Yeah.
2: You're rotten through and through.
1: Get out of my way, baby. You're blocking the door.
2: Alex!
1: Get out of my way before I kick your pretty teeth in. So long, Lola. It's been lovely knowing you. And just to show you how I feel, I'm going to mark you triple A on my suckers list. See what I mean? They just can't keep away from me. I'm the lady's home companion, the dame's delight. And the smarter they come, the harder they fall. That's why I had to bite my lip to keep from laughing when I first met Ethel. Yeah, she was a waitress at the drive-in near L.A., cute as a pretzel with big blue eyes and a dumb expression.

0: I don't usually mix business with pleasure, but I only go for the dolls who pay off. But I figured this time I didn't have to go in and make for a profit. I was just going to keep her happy for last.
1: Yes, sir.
0: Oh, what do you got that's tasty, baby, outside of yourself?
1: Oh, we got hamburgers, steak burger, cheeseburger, and whale burger.
0: Well, give me a sardine on rye and a cup of coffee with a hunk of cheesecake on a side. You get that?
1: Uh-huh.
0: What you looking at, Blue Eyes?
1: You sort of remind me of someone.
0: Yeah?
1: A friend of mine. He looks just like you. You're built and everything. He's even got a scar on his hand like yours. And it's very uncanny.
0: Oh, now you don't have to go into a routine like that if you want to get to know me, Blondie. I'm the kind who picks up easy.
1: Gee, he's your spitting image.
0: Hey, when do you knock off today?
1: Why?
0: Maybe I'll run around and take you for a ride.
1: I don't go for rides with men I wasn't introduced to.
0: My name is Alex. What's yours?
1: Ethel.
0: Okay, we're introduced. Now hustle your frame inside that restaurant and get them victuals, and when you come back, we'll make a date. Well, you should have seen her eyes when I told her I was taking her out. That poor dumb bunny acted like I just gave her 1,000 shares of American TNT. Yeah, sometimes I think I should have been born quintuplet just so I could spread myself around a little more. Well, about 2 hours later, I'm back at the drive-in waiting for Ethel to finish her stint. She waltzed out at 8 sharp, wearing a dress that fit like the skin on a weenie. When she crossed her gams, I nearly stripped my gears. Where to, Sugar Plum?
1: Oh, I don't care. Just so I get some air.
0: Hey, how come a doll like you gotta serve up garbage to every jerk who comes along? You know, you are being pictures.
1: You think so?
0: Sure, yeah. You ever had a screen test?
1: No.
0: Well, I got pulled at Superman. The president and me are just like that. Maybe I'll talk to him tomorrow. See what I can do.
1: You in the picture business, Alex?
0: Nah, that ain't big time. I'm in a hotter racket. I promote.
1: What do you promote?
0: Well, right now, I'm working on you.
1: What's the matter?
0: Nothing.
1: There's something wrong with the car?
0: Hey, on a level, are you as dizzy as you sound?
1: Alex, what are you doing?
0: Oh, I'm going to give you a great big kiss. That make you happy?
1: Gee, you even kiss like Stanley.
0: Stanley? Who is Stanley?
1: The fellow I know who looks like you, Stanley Kibbe.
0: Say, listen, how about you can a chatter? You're out with me now, not with Stanley. Ethel.
1: Yeah?
0: Maybe I better take you home.
1: All right.
0: I'm used to gals who pay a little attention to me. Maybe I won't even see you again.
1: All right.
0: What?
1: Whatever you say, Alex. Whatever you say.
0: Well, it wasn't that I lost my touch. It was just that the dame was too dizzy to even fall. The way she talked, you'd think her head was in a plaster cast. From the neck up, she was absolutely numb. I drove her back to a flat in L.A., figuring I'd dump her and call it a night. When I got to the front of the house, something happened to change my mind.
1: Well, thanks for the ride, Alex.
0: Yeah, don't mention it. Next time I eat sardine on rye, I won't pick up on the extras.
1: What?
0: Skip it, spongehead. Go on up and put your hair in curlers for the night.
1: Oh, my goodness.
0: Now what?
1: It's Stanley.
0: Where?
1: See? He's been waiting in front of the house. Oh, I'll bet he's mad at me. I completely forgot we had a date.
2: Ah, so there you are.
1: Oh, Stanley.
2: I should have known you'd be running with a hobo.
1: Oh, don't be rude, Stanley.
2: I ought to sock you, mister. That's what I ought to do.
0: Keep them hands in your pockets, Stanley. I'm going home. I could have climbed out of the car and spilled Stanley all over the sidewalk in 60 seconds. I could have laid him out like a rubber mat. Why didn't I? Well, because I had different ideas. Yeah, you see, she was right about Stanley. It wasn't just a gag. In build and color, the guy was a ringer for me. He even had the same scar on his left hand. Our faces were a little different, maybe, but that could be fixed. For what? I'll tell you for what. And it came to me, just like a flash. Up to then, it was small-time stuff. A grand here, 3 grand there. Nothing really big to sink my claws in. I had blackmail and larceny wraps over my skull from Albany to Albuquerque, so if I branched out a little, what did I have to lose? The idea was right, and I had a feeling Ethel was dumb enough to go for it. The only one who might kick was Stanley, and you couldn't blame him. After all, he was going to get elected to be a corpse.

0: A good woman is like a watch that runs on time. She clicks away with a dependability you can rely on. A clever woman is a watch that runs too fast. And a scheming woman is a watch without a face. But beware of the female who professes ignorance, for she may be the time clock you often find attached to a bomb.
1: I waited a week before I spring the plan on Ethel. I knew I was taking a long shot by ringing her in on it, but I figured I could always pass it off with a gag and a laugh if she would put up a kick. Whatever happened to Stanley, sugar?
2: Oh, he's mad at me.
1: Cut us?
2: I never liked him anyway. He used to come over here with ketchup stains on his tie.
1: Ethel, you ever been in trouble?
2: What do you mean?
1: No. You ever had a run-in with the law?
2: Oh, no.
1: Oh, that's too bad.
2: It is?
1: I had a little business proposition to make to you.
2: What kind of a proposition?
1: Well, you like money, Ethel.
2: Oh, I love it.
1: Lots of money, huh? Say, how would you like to split $200,000 with me?
2: Oh, Alex, you're a card.
1: No, I'm on a level, baby. I got a tie-up that's foolproof. All I need is a dame with knife, and I'll handle the rest.
2: But what's that got to do with my having trouble with the law?
1: Well, I just wanted to know if you'd had any practice. You see, my plan isn't exactly, legitimate.
2: No?
1: No, you know, in order to get what we're after, we gotta kill a guy.
2: Oh!
1: All right. Forget it. It's only a mink coat and a trip around the world. You're the simple type, I know. You don't like diamonds or furs or perfume that costs $100 an ounce.
2: No. No, Alex, I just couldn't do it.
1: Not for a 50% split on $200,000?
2: I don't know how you could even mention such a thing. You must be joking.
1: Yeah, sure. It's only a gag. Make believe I never said it. But, you know, if you happen to get a yen for a little pin money this winter, just let me know, huh? Maybe you'll change your mind. Yeah.
3: Alex?
1: Yeah, Ethel.
3: I've been thinking it over.
1: Yeah?
3: Do you still want me to work with you?
1: Yeah.
3: Then come right over.
1: Yeah. Now listen closely, baby.
2: I'm listening.
1: Face off, we get married.
2: Married? What for? Now,
1: look, I don't like a ball and chain no more than you do, but it's the way we gotta work. We get hitched, and then I take out an insurance policy for $100,000 with double indemnity.
2: What's that?
1: What's what?
2: Oh, double whatever you say.
1: Well, it's double the take, sweetheart. If I get killed in an accident, I collect twice.
2: You getting killed in an accident?
1: No, I'm not getting killed. Stanley is.
2: What?
1: Yeah, and when they find his body, he'll be in my car with my identification on him. They'll call you down to the morgue to see the body, and you'll recognize his clothes, see? The insurance company will check the scar on his hand. And that makes it final.
2: Oh.
1: Yeah, you got everything straight now?
2: I think so.
1: Okay, now right after the wedding, you get Stanley on the phone.
2: Well, I say to him.
1: Well, tell him you want to see him. So you've been crying your eyes out since he left. Pick him up in my car and drive him up to the Heights. You know that spot overlooking the cliff?
2: Yeah.
1: And that's where you park and wait for me. Now, you think you can handle him?
2: I guess so. But what happens after we park?
1: You leave that to me. She did like I said, and Stanley fell. I was waiting at the bend of the road near the cliff at 9 p.m. when I drove up. When she stole the car, Stanley grinned like a hungry hyena. But his dopey smile only stayed on his pen until I walked up and laid him cold before he could open his mouth. Okay, he's cold. Now, we'll just pull him in front of the steering wheel. Get his hands around. That's it. And where's my wallet? Oh. Here, slip this into his inside pocket and take his wallet out. And now we'll twist the wheel so she points for the cliff. Put her in first. Ethel, push that starter button, baby. And then get out quick. So long, Stanley. Hold on to your hat.

0: In 10 minutes, I was down a mountain and checking a wreck. Yeah, he was pretty badly banged up. I couldn't recognize his face. That was the important thing. I checked her once more without touching her body and then lammed out of there with Ethel. 3 hours later, she was at the morgue, identifying a stiff.
1: You sure it's your husband, Mrs. Blink?
2: I bought him that suit for a wedding present. Oh, I know it's him.
1: All right, boys, put him back. Do you know if your husband was despondent or something like that?
2: Oh, no. Alex was always as chipper as could be.
1: The fact that he took out an expensive policy and then got himself killed a couple of days later seems that the insurance adjuster worried.
2: You mean they think he killed himself?
1: Yeah. They don't pay off on suicide, you know. But they can't prove it, Mrs. Bleak, so you're okay. For my part, I'm listing it as an accidental death.
0: What could be sweeter? It worked so good, you'd think Stanley trying to help us along. I stayed undercover for 2 weeks while Ethel collected the dough, and then I showed up at her apartment.
2: Who is it?
0: Alex, baby.
2: Who?
0: Alex. Everything all set, sugar?
2: What?
0: You got the dough, okay?
2: Who are you?
0: Who
2: do you want?
0: Hey, what kind of a gimmick is this? You know who I am. I'm Alex Bleak, your husband.
2: Oh, but that's ridiculous.
0: What?
2: My husband's dead.
0: Wait a minute.
2: He was killed in an accident. I never saw you before in my life. And if you know what's good for you, you'd better not let me see you again.
0: And I thought she was dumb. I figured she was thicker than a hunk of cement. Dumb, huh? I should be that dumb. The party wasn't over yet, and I wasn't finished with that peroxide blonde. First, I wrote a letter and signed it, Stanley Kibbe. Yeah, Stanley Kibbe, the guy we'd killed in my car. I told her that we were through, and I asked her not to do anything foolish. I said she'd find someone else as nice as me. She mustn't think that life's no good just because I ain't around. Then I began to keep an eye on her. I trailed her from morning till night, and I knew she was nervous by the way she kept looking behind her every time she hit the street. Finally, she made the move I was waiting for. She drew every nickel she had from the bank in cash. And it didn't take any fortune teller to figure she was packing to leave. Well, I beat her home from the bank and jimmied my way into her apartment. By the time she came back, the reception committee was all set. Hello, baby.
2: Alex.
0: Keep your voice down, honey. This rod I got ain't as phony as you are.
2: What do you want?
0: That dough you just drew from the bank.
2: Wait.
0: Shell out. And make it snappy.
2: Gee, Alex, you're not being very nice.
0: Oh, my name ain't Alex. It's Stanley, remember? Come on, hand it over.
2: Don't I get to keep any of it?
0: After the crush you handed me, put the roll on the table.
2: Oh, well, if that's the way you feel about it.
0: Hey, wait a minute. You know, as big a chiseler as you are, I can't help feeling sorry for you.
2: Really?
0: Besides, you're just dumb enough to turn me in. Even though you'd be taking a rap as well as me. So I'll tell you what I'll do. I'll let you keep your half.
2: Oh, Alex, you're so good to me.
0: Mm-hmm. Now, we part friends, okay?
2: Uh-huh.
0: Alex, let's drink on it, baby. And we can kiss each other off. What do you got on that side, both? Scotch?
2: Yeah.
0: Well, never mind. I'll do it. Take half the dough from that rolling table. You gotta make sure it's only half.
2: Oh, I'd never cheat you, Alex. You wouldn't know that by now.
0: Yeah, sure, I know. Well, here's to us.
2: Happy days, Alex. Here's mud in your eye.
0: Yeah. Bottoms up. Well, it was bottoms up. When there was enough cyanide in the glass, I gave her to conquer Rhino. 5 minutes later, she was flat on the floor, and I stuffed my letter into a mitt and left. Neat, huh? Looked like a clear case of suicide, and she did it just for me. I thought it was pretty smart to sign that letter Stanley Kibbe. I was using his name now. Since I didn't have one of my own, I was supposed to be dead. And just by leaving myself wide open by writing that letter, I'd be safe. The cops wouldn't figure I'd be dumb enough to leave it in her hand after knocking her off. That is what you call reverse psychology. I'd still be covered in case somebody knew she'd be running around with a guy named Kibbe and the cops tried to look me up. When I got to my flat, I planned one more alibi just for atmosphere. Got hold of a lot of toothache medicine and wrapped a bandage around my jaw. Then I lay on a couch and waited.
3: Ryan! Come in.
1: Finally, Kimmy?
0: Yeah, that's me.
1: Detective Haley. This your letter?
0: Where'd you find that?
1: Man of a woman named Ethel Kane.
0: Ethel?
1: She just killed herself.
0: What? Ethel? Oh, she shouldn't have done it. That's why I wrote the letter. I had a feeling this might happen. I was going to call her up tonight and talk some sense into her. But his toothache was driving me crazy.
1: Toothache, huh? But
0: you wouldn't know what to do about a toothache, would you?
1: Oh, sure. Sure, we'll fix you up, mister. At headquarters.
0: Well, before I got a chance to make a move, he had the handcuffs on. And an hour later, they put me on a grill. They had me with my garters down, and I knew it, and I was finished when I finally found the dough. The trial was quick, as you might have read. And half an hour ago, they told me the governor wasn't giving out with any reprieve. But if I hadn't pulled that toothache gag, I'd have been sitting pretty with a roll of money big enough to stuff a chair. Yeah, if that dumb blonde lunkhead only had enough sense to tell me. How should I know? How should I know her boyfriend, Stanley, was a dentist? Yeah, a dentist.
4: California, execution is carried out by means of lethal gas. And so tonight we trust that Alex Bleek, alias Stanley Kibbe, will discover a satisfying and permanent cure for an aching tooth.
5: The Clock will be heard again next week. It's written by Lawrence Klee and Hart McGuire is the voice of the Clock. Alex was played by Ken Wayne. Wynn Nelson was Ethel. Others were Moira Redmond, John Ewart, and Brian James. The Clock, directed by John Saul, is a Grace Gibson radio production.
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0: Alan Blaine.
1: Huh? Oh, I thought I heard someone.
0: Listen to me, Alan.
1: Someone did speak.
0: I spoke to you, Alan.
1: Who's that?
0: Don't be alarmed.
1: No one here. No one in this office but myself.
0: I am here.
1: Am I losing my mind? Now, there's no one.
0: Listen to me, Alan.
1: I hear you, but where are you?
0: I am here. But you can't see me.
1: Who are you?
0: Listen to me, Alan.
1: Yes?
0: How much money are you making?
1: Not much.
0: How much?
1: $25 a week.
0: You're worth more.
1: I know I am.
0: Then why haven't you done something about it?
1: Well, there are hundreds of men who could do my work. I can't afford to lose my job.
0: You won't lose your job, but you will get a better one.
1: What do you mean?
0: Go talk to your employer today, Alan. Today, you hear?
1: Yes.
0: There's a position open.
1: Assistant manager?
0: Exactly.
1: That's too big a position for me.
0: You're capable of handling it. Go in. Ask for it.
1: Ask for job of assistant manager?
0: Yes. You'll never get it unless you ask for it.
1: Look here, who are you? Where are you?
0: You cannot see me, Alan, because I am not of your world.
1: Are you some devil? Some evil spirit?
0: I assure you, I am not.
1: Then why don't you show yourself to me?
0: I am not permitted to do that. Be thankful that I am able to advise you.
1: Why do you advise me?
0: Because there is much I can do for you.
1: I don't understand. Your voice. Out of nowhere.
0: That must not worry you, Alan. Do as I say. Go now. Ask for assistant managership. Go, Alan. Ask for it now.
1: Wait.
0: Don't wait, Alan.
1: Wait, I want to talk to you some more.
0: Don't wait until it's too late. I warn you.
1: Come back. Come back.
2: Look here. What's all the commotion about?
1: Sit down, Mrs. Evans.
2: What?
1: I said sit down, ma'am. Here, I have something to talk to you about.
2: I want to know what the shouting out here was about.
1: Well, never mind that, Mrs. Evans. I have something much more important to discuss with you.
2: And just what's that, Mr. Blaine?
1: It's about the assistant managership.
2: Well?
1: Well, you see, I was just thinking...
2: Go on.
1: No, I was just thinking that perhaps...
0: Go ahead, Alan. Tell her you want the job.
1: Did you hear something, Mrs. Evans?
2: I'm waiting to hear you who you have in mind for the job that's open.
1: I'll take that job, Mrs. Evans.
2: What? What did you say?
1: I said I'll take that job.
2: Why, I hadn't thought of that. You might handle the job all right. Yes, you might. Come on in the office, Blaine. Let's talk this thing over.
1: Assistant manager's office. Oh, Judith, darling. How are you? Hey, you coming down to see my new office? Oh, I thought you said you'd try to make it today. Well, I've had my new job for 2 weeks now, and I... All right, dear. Yes. Goodbye. I can't understand Judith lately. Seems like she's avoiding me.
0: Don't trust her, Alan.
1: You again.
0: Don't trust her, Alan. Don't trust her.
1: What?
0: Don't trust her. Don't trust her, Alan. I warn you, she's not to be trusted.
2: Oh. Oh, it's you, Alan.
1: Hello, darling. May I come in?
2: Yes, I suppose so.
1: My, you're beautiful tonight.
2: Am I?
1: Oh, that dress looks wonderful on you. I'm glad you're all dressed up. Honey, we're going to celebrate.
2: Alan.
1: I've just been promoted, darling. Now I'm making enough for us to live on. Come on, let's paint the town. Then when we find just the right spot, I'm going to ask you to marry me again. Aren't you going to say something, Judith?
2: I have an engagement tonight, Alan.
1: Oh, but you can call it off.
2: No, I'm afraid I can't.
1: Think what's happened to us. Now I'm making the money you always wanted me to make.
2: You'll have to go now, Alan.
1: What?
2: I've just a few minutes to finish with my makeup. You'll have to go now.
1: But, Judith...
2: Please, Alan.
1: Now, wait a minute.
2: Alan, really? I've asked you to go. I haven't much time.
1: Oh. So you haven't much time. Well, let me tell you something, Judith West.
0: No, Alan.
2: Yes, Alan? Let you tell me what?
0: Don't say it, Alan. Don't.
2: Well, Alan...
0: Don't say it, Alan. I warn you. There'll be a quarrel. You'll kill her this time if you quarrel.
2: I'm waiting, Alan.
1: Never mind. Just forget it. Good evening, my dear.

0: darling. Perhaps I should have told you last night. I didn't, so I'm writing to you now. You have made quite a fool of yourself over me for some time now. I've only permitted you to believe I loved you, because I've always felt sorry for you. Now you're successful, and so I write you the truth. I'm being married tomorrow to a man from South America. I've never loved you. I know that I never can. And somebody...
1: Miss Adams, you please call me at 11:30? I have a 12 o'clock luncheon day. Letter from Judith. Probably an apology for last night. I wonder what she said. Alan. Perhaps I should have told you. Writing to you now. Quite a fool of yourself. Always felt sorry for you. Being married tomorrow, I have never loved you. Never loved me. Oh, she can't mean that. Yet she wrote it. Yes, she wrote it. Oh, so she's been playing ball with me all these years. Felt sorry for me, did she? Sorry. Well, I'll make her sorry. I'll show her. I'll kill her.
2: No, Alan.
1: Yes, I'll kill her.
2: Don't go to her, Alan.
1: I'll show her. I'll show her she can't toss me off like an old glove.
2: Put that gun back, Alan.
1: No.
2: Put it back in the drawer, I say.
1: No, no.
2: I warn you, you'll be sorry if you don't put the gun away and calm yourself.
1: I won't, and you can't stop me.
2: No, I can't stop you.
1: Nothing can stop me. Nobody. Not now. So she feels sorry for me. Well, I wonder if she'll feel sorry for herself with a bullet in her cheating heart.
0: All right, darling. I'll meet you at 8. Yes, I've written a note to Alan. I've broken things off completely. All right, dearie. Who's there? Who is it? Alan, what do you want? Alan. Oh, no, Alan! Alan!
2: Alan. Alan, listen to me. Go sober yourself up, Alan.
1: Go away.
2: You've lost your job. Spent all your money. This is no way out.
1: Leave me alone.
2: I want to help you.
1: Help me. Why didn't you leave me alone to begin with?
2: I warned you not to go to her apartment. You're a murderer now, Alan. You're wanted by the police.
1: Oh, go away. Go away.
2: You should have listened to me. I was trying to guide you.
1: Leave me alone. Oh, leave me alone.
2: I know what you're thinking. You're tired. The spirits aren't enough for you now. You want something else.
1: Yeah.
2: Don't do it, Alan. Stay away from it.
1: No. I'm not listening to you anymore. I'm not listening. Do you hear me? Go away! I'm not listening to a thing you say!

0: Please, don't call in.
1: A friend of mine sent me. Jake Mullins.
0: Oh, Honorable Mr. Mullins. So, young C4, glad to help any plan, Honorable Mr. Mullins.
1: He said I could forget my troubles here.
0: Trouble? You have trouble, please?
1: Plenty.
0: You want maybe sleep?
1: Anything. Anything to stop this awful burning in my mind.
0: You smoke, maybe? Me fix pill. You sleep.
1: Yes, sleep.
0: You lie here, please. Stretch out. Make comfortable.
1: Yes.
0: Here. You smoke this. Take pipe. You sleep.
1: Yes.
0: So, you feel better by and by. No. Please do lie down. You smoke. Pretty soon, sleep.
2: Don't, Alan. I beg you. Don't smoke that.
1: Go away.
0: Please, not too sharp.
1: Tell him to go away.
0: There is no one.
2: Don't do it, Alan.
1: You hear him?
0: I hear no one. Now, please, to be quiet. Just smoke. Plenty soon. Sleep.
2: It's too late now, Alan. I tried to warn you. But it's too late now.
1: Where am I? So strange. Quiet. Peaceful. What's this? Book. Old. Rotting. Why, a diary. Aaron Blaine. Aaron Blaine. That was my great-grandfather's name. This was his diary. Where am I? Seems like a cave. Yes, it is a cave. My clothes. So neat and so clean. Yesterday... Yes, even today, I was almost ragged. I remember, too, I was tired. Worn. Now I feel refreshed. How did I get here in this cave? That light. From the fire. I can read the book by the fire. Yes. We are now in the midst of a dreadful civil war. I fear everything I own is lost. I have only managed to save my gold. Gold. I figure its value at more than $80,000. I have buried it today beneath the horse stall at the east end of the barn. It will never be found there. Gold. Buried beneath a horse stall in the barn. But what barn? It's daylight. Perhaps if I get out of this cave... Yes. There's the opening. Yes, it is daylight. And there's the farm over there. It's an old farm. Maybe if I go over there, I'll find what I want. You say this farm did belong to old Aaron Blaine.
3: That's right, boss man. About the time of the Civil War was, I reckon my pappy done work for him.
1: Who owns the place now?
3: I reckon Uncle Sam do now, boss man. I pays the taxes when I can, and they lets me live here. Got myself a horse out there in the barn, yeah. Good old racing horse he is, and that barn about to fall down.
1: Yeah, I see it is.
3: Yeah, well, over this way, boss.
1: All right. Are you sure this barn's been standing since the Civil War?
3: Sure has, boss man. tries to prop it up here and there once in a while. Won't go to pieces any day now. Ah, there's old Thunderbolt. Oh, there, old Thunderbolt. You was asking about a spade here, mister? Yeah, there's one right over here.
1: Yeah, I'll set the lantern down right there. Keep that animal back. I'm going to start digging.
3: Digging, Ballsman?
1: Yes, and if I find what I'm looking for, you and I are going to be rich.
3: Oh.

0: There it is.
1: Lord have mercy, boss man. Something buried there?
0: Yeah, a metal box. Come on, help me get it out of there.
1: Okay, boss man.
0: Can you get a hold of that corner?
1: I think so. The pool's hard enough.
2: All right. There.
0: Good work. Yeah, got a lock on it. You'll fix that. Golly, it's heavy. There we are.
1: Lord have mercy, boss man. Look at that gold.
0: Yeah, gold. $80,000 worth of gold. What's that?
1: Must be the Pearson boys.
0: Who?
1: The Pearson boys, boss man.
0: Who are they?
1: They've been trying to get this farm, only ain't got enough money to pay the back taxes. Folks around here always said they know there was gold buried here someplace. They must have seen you, and now they's trying to scare y'all.
0: Yeah, it's a good thing it's night. I was going to come down here this afternoon, but I decided to stay in the cave till dark.
1: Cave, you say, boss man?
0: Yeah, over toward the hills.
1: We better get ourselves over there, boss, if we's going to keep this here gold. Them Pearson boys been looking for it for 10 years. They catch us with it, they want to take it away from us. Boss, I reckon I can't stay here much longer.
0: Now, we've got to stay here.
1: I was hungry.
0: And so am I. We can't leave this cave until those murdering thieves out there go away.
1: Boss, we done been here 2 nights and a day.
3: They've gone now, Alan.
0: You again?
1: Who, boss, me?
3: It's safe now, Alan.
1: Boss man, what you looking so funny about? You look like you done hear the spook or something talking.
3: You can go out now, Alan. They've gone away.
0: Come along, Sam.
1: Are we going to leave you, boss man?
0: Yeah. Help me carry this box.
1: How come you to change your mind?
0: I didn't. It was changed for me. Come along.
4: Careful there.
1: Sure, we'll be good to wrap this old boy around a good, thick old steak, or maybe a fat old chicken.
0: Now, easy now, careful. Let's scout around behind this tall grass.
1: All right, boss man. Now, you all watch your step out here. There's lots of snakes over here.
0: Snakes?
1: Yes, sir. Big ones too, boss man, and pies.
0: Now, come on, over this way. Wait a minute.
1: Huh?
0: Look, over there.
1: Lordy, boss man, that's an old grave.
0: Yeah, come on. Good Lord, look.
1: Boss man, looky over there.
0: A bony, fleshless hand reaching up out of the grave.
1: Boss man, how come that a hand over there?
0: Whoever that was, they buried him alive.
1: Come on, boss man, I don't feel none too comfortable around here.
0: Now, wait a minute. Something scratched into this tombstone. I can't quite make out what it says. Yeah, that's better.
1: What does it say, boss? I can't read.
0: It says, Aaron Blaine.
3: Aaron Blaine.
0: Died August 16th, 1861.
3: August 16th, 1861.
0: My great-grandfather buried alive.
1: Lord have mercy, your grandpappy?
3: I didn't die then. I was only unconscious from exhaustion. They thought I was dead, so they brought me here.
0: Where are you?
3: I brought you here to show you this.
0: How did I get here?
3: The opium removed the spirit from your body. I brought it here.
0: No, take me back.
3: You can never return.
0: Yes. Take me back. I have the gold now. I'll be rich.
3: No.
0: Yes. Take me back. Take me back, I say.
1: Boss man, look at that ass knee.
0: No.
1: Ron, boss man, he done bit you, can
0: poison. I've been poisoned by that snake. I can't. Help me. Help me. I can't get back.
3: No, Alan. I warn you. Now, you'll never get back.

0: You have heard Dead Hands Reaching, tonight's original tale of dark fantasy by Scott Bishop, originating in the studios of WKY. The picturization story of Dead Hands Reaching appears in the May 16th issue of Movie Radio Guide. Then Morris was heard as Alan Blaine. Eleanor Naylor Curran played Judith West. Muir Hype was Young Si Fu. Georgiana Cook played Mrs. Evans, and Daryl McAllister was Aaron Blaine, the voice from beyond. Next Friday, listen to Dark Fantasy 35 minutes earlier at 11:30 p.m. Eastern Wartime, 10:30 Central Wartime. 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Tom Paxton speaking. 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

0: Good evening, ladies and gentlemen.
1: I saw a movie the other night that applied both to Org de Kool and to you.
0: It had to do with the American shipbuilding program.
1: One of the workers looked right out at the audience from the screen and explained that these new vessels aren't being built only in the shipyards, but everywhere in the country. The parts and materials come from practically every state in the Union. He went on to say that nowadays the coal mines aren't just digging coal, they're digging ships. In other words, coal is a basic raw material, which explains why you might not always be able to get as much of that good org coal as you've been accustomed to, as quickly as you've been accustomed to getting it. But I know you'll be patient, and I know you'll cooperate when you realize the reason for any delays or shortages that may occur. The reason is that coal is helping to win the war. Besides, Alga coal is so good that it's worth waiting for. Remember, when you have Alga, you have one of the smokeless coals, which means that it's clean burning. You can have a comfortable home with less furnace tending than usual because this coal holds its fire so long. And you find it possible to keep fuel bills down because of Alga's extra heat content. I'll tell you at the end of the program how to find your Alga from OLGA dealer, and he'll tell you the rest of the story. And now, suppose we let the hermit tell his.

The hermit knows of them all. Turn out your lights. Turn them out. Have you heard the story of the Crimson Hand? Huh? Then listen while the hermit tells you.

0: Temple Hunter. Imagine you turn up in Paris at a time like this.
1: What do you mean?
0: Great Scotland. Everyone who has two coins to rub together is leaving.
1: You're still here, Max?
0: Naturally, I haven't two coins. Add to that the fact that I'm a broken-down journalist, and you know why I'm sticking around.
1: Then me too, but...
0: Temp, you're a sight for sore eyes. Don't think I'm not glad to see you. How's Margaret?
1: Swell. We're anxious to find a place to live. Margaret wants to do some painting, and I've got a story that wants to be written.
0: Say, how would you like to live in the street for a few months?
1: I haven't sold this to her yet.
0: Listen, old man. I know of a place on Rue Noir you can rent for a song.
1: Yeah?
0: You remember hearing about Leo and Paul Perrin?
1: No.
0: Sure, well, I've written a dozen articles about them.
1: Don't remember.
0: Well, Leo took her jewels and silver and her fabulously wealthy husband and sailed for America about a month ago. I give her credit. She could see the handwriting on the wall. They've gone for good.
1: So?
0: Well, their house is for rent. I saw the agent just yesterday at lunch. He said everyone was moving out of Paris. No one wanted to move in. So there you are. Where do I get my hat? I'll take you over to meet him. In 15 minutes, you have the keys to number 5, Rue Noir.
2: Something strange about this old house, Temple. Silence is heavy and mysterious. It's as if it always awaiting behind closed doors. Ready to come out and strike doom.
1: Margaret was speaking of the old house we rented at number 5 a little while. We rented it 4 months before a tragedy struck the city. 4 months before the arrogant Nazis marched down the boulevards of the most light-hearted city in the world, Paris. Margaret and I dreamed of coming here years before when we were students at Berkeley. We had hoarded pennies to come here where I might do some writing and Margaret to think. And now we were settled in the old-fashioned house of a rich couple who had gone to America. It was filled with treasures, library of priceless first editions, rich, heavily embroidered draperies and tapestries, oriental rugs and dark mahogany panels. I told Margaret it was a lavish display of wealth that made the place seem promising.
2: Nonsense, Temple. It's not the ostentatious display that gets me down. The atmosphere of every room. It's dark and foreboding.
1: If we could afford to have servants so that you could hear people moving around, it wouldn't seem so strange to you.
2: Maybe not.
1: Oh, I should never have allowed Max to talk you into renting it. Too lavish for us.
2: You said it. We've been here 2 weeks, and I haven't put a brush to the candle.
1: Your typewriter's got all your dust.
2: And if you don't take me to some gay place for dinner right now, I shall be seized with a desire to throw one of these clubs and their vases at you.
1: Put on your horse, grab in a pucker. Here we go.
3: Remember the place Max told me about just off the Rue Washington where you sell the best spaghetti this side of heaven?
1: So we took to hunting out cheerful places to eat. Places where there was lots of light and laughter and smart conversation. Our house, which we had rented for a sermon, wasn't turning out successfully. Margaret was right. There was an atmosphere over every rental house. A feeling that persisted during all hours of the day, as well as making you sleep fitfully at night. I have been wondering over and over to myself, coming events cast their shadows before. Coming events cast their shadows before. We had lived at number 5 Rue Noir for about 10 days before the first weird thing occurred. It was raining that night. A steady downpour. We had a late dinner and returned by cab to another place.
2: Look, Temple. I want to put my hat on my coat before I step out in the cloudburst. Back from the cab of the house, we're turning into a French drag.
1: We'll sit here in the cab. Madame Brown must have left an umbrella in the stand. I'll bring it out.
2: Never mind. I'm ready for the dash. Here it goes.
1: Got the key right here.
2: Even this museum should be welcome on a night like this.
1: I'll light the log in the library. That should be the most comfortable room on a night like this.
2: Are you sure the roof doesn't leak in this house? I can feel the rain falling on me right now.
4: Margie, you should be the writer in this family. Your imagination works overtime.
2: You know it's as damp as a tomb in here.
4: Well, wait 5 minutes.
3: The fire will make the room as warm as toast. Throw out your chair.
2: If you don't mind, I think I'll sit right in the fire.
3: No. Isn't this cozy?
2: Better.
3: Give me the right smile, and any minute I'll go fix you a cup of hot chocolate.
2: Oh, that would taste good.
3: At your service, m'lady.
2: You're going to have to hear me tonight, Devil.
3: Oh, I feel better. You know, I think I'll be up early tomorrow morning and start my story. I'm through wasting time. I'll be back in a minute.

0: What do you think you saw? Someone peeking in?
1: Look.
0: Okay. Oh, well, if there was anyone at the window, they're gone now. We could have heard you scream all over Paris.
1: I didn't see anyone looking in at the window. I saw a hand.
0: Margaret.
1: I did. It reached right around the drapery. I saw the fingers. They were bright red, covered with blood.
0: Oh, look, God, thank you. You know, such a thing is impossible. If you saw a hand, there would be a person. There's no one behind here. Now, you see?
1: I don't care what you see, or how impossible it seems. Saw a hand red with blood.
0: I'm not going to allow you to let your imagination run away with you this way. I'm going back to the pantry and fix the hot chocolate, just as Aunt Sandy did.
1: Temple, don't you dare leave me. I don't want any hot chocolate. I want to get out of this house.
0: Oh, honey, you know that's impossible. I paid 3 months' rent here. We can't afford to move out.
1: You can stay. I'm leaving.
0: Now, wait a minute. You've allowed your nerves to get the better of you.
1: Temple, look at this book on the table.
0: Yes, I see it.
1: But you're not looking closely. See? There's a crimson stain on the book. Just as if the hand had touched it.
0: That's not a fresh stain, Martin.
1: What does it matter? I picked up this book before. I know the stain was never written just like.
0: Nonsense.
1: Stop calling everything I say nonsense. You know that I'm observing. And I say the stain was never on this book until tonight.
0: All right. Let's forget about it now and go to bed. Did it calm your fears any? In the morning I'll call the police and have them look around the house. Don't sit there staring wildly. Nothing is going to harm us. Just the atmosphere of this house and your imagination. You'll find a way to get you down. Come on, dear. We get out of this room. The hours of the night inched along. I knew Margaret was not sleeping. It was I. Outside, the rain still came down. Made a mournful sound against the window panes. I was ashamed to find that I, too, was allowing my imagination to get better of me. I could actually believe that the rain was a million fingers tapping on the panes. And then I heard another sound. Did I? Oh, of course not. It was fancy running wild again. What was it? Sounds like someone's tapping on the door.
1: What did you say, Temple?
0: Oh, was I talking out loud?
1: Yes. I know what you said. Someone is tapping on the door.
0: Gosh, for a minute, I did think that. But it's just the rain against the windows.
1: Lord, in the temple. This door is tapping on the door.
0: Who's out there? I say, who's out there? Oh, listen, that's foolish. Just done foolishness. We know very well there's no one outside this door.

0: foolish, huh?
1: That's foolish. That's not a foolishness.
0: We know very well there's no one outside this door.
2: I'm not sure. Neither am I.
0: Wait,
2: Scotty. Something is coming right through the door. Look at it. Flying around.

0: in space, in the bed when Margaret and Temple put her, is a human hand attached to nothing. How and who would explain this strange phenomenon to the two frightened people, this weird psychomancy? The hermit of death, before the night is done.
1: We're going to give the hermit a hand. He seems to have one in the night story, but I can give you a helping hand on the job of heating your home. The most important thing is good coal, and one way to be sure of that is to place your orders well in advance and ask for all the coal. Offers worth waiting for, even though your dealer may not always be able to give you the usual overnight delivery service. We may not even have the exact size of all beans and using, but most premises or room tiers can use either of several sizes with complete satisfaction. So may I suggest that if your dealer doesn't happen to have the exact size or the coal you've been using, you take another size, if all the same good coal, of a smokeless type. No matter what the size, you get the benefit of the same extra high heat content, which can meet an adequate heating job with less coal. The same long-burning quality that can enable you to cut down on furnace tending, and the same ready response to the dampers, which can mean a more evenly heated home without waste of coal. One more suggestion. Keep your furnace or room heater clean so you don't waste coal. Incidentally, if you burn off the coal, chances are your heating system can stay cleaner. I'll tell you at the end of the program how to find your Orca dealer. That name is spelled O-L-G-O. Now, suppose you let the hermit get back to the matter in hand.

0: is the next night. And in the library, where the night before, Margaret first saw the vision of the Crimson Hand, sit three people. Yep, Margaret and their friend the journalist, Max Hansen. Listen.
1: So that's the story, Max. You can see why we didn't call in the police.
2: Yeah. If it were anyone but you two telling me the story, I'd think you'd take me to the opium pipe.
3: After such an experience, it's enough to drive anyone to it.
1: All day I've been trying to convince myself it was an hallucination.
3: But it wasn't. Max has got to take you to that agent and get our money back so we can move out of here.
2: It's going to be difficult to make him believe a story like this.
3: I don't care if it is. We're leaving here as soon as we can get back.
2: Sure, don't stay because of me. You come over to my place tonight. There's just one thing I want you to do. After all, I am a journalist, and if there's anything to your story, I'd like to see it repeated.
1: It probably never will happen again.
2: Kemp, you're not trying to pull my leg, are you?
1: I don't blame you for asking that question, but the answer is no.
2: Well, after you saw the hand flying around in your room, what then?
1: It just seemed to disappear. We got up and dressed, called the cab, and went out for breakfast. We spent the rest of the day hunting for you. We haven't been near the house until we came in just now. We did.
2: And this is the book you spoke of, Margaret?
3: Yes.
2: This is one of Paul Perron's favorite philosophers. Kind of strange he didn't take the book with him.
1: Max, tell me something about the couple who lived here.
2: Oh, they were colorful. I thought you'd remember some of the things I'd written about them. You didn't. Leela Perron was one of the most beautiful women I've gazed upon. Soft brown hair, light brown eyes. Very unusual almond shape. Ivory skin, a live, slender body. Oh, you can't describe her. She was just different. The mind, the thoughts. And Paul? Well, he was the type you cast in the cinema as the super successful businessman because of the steel gray hair and smile. But he is the intellectual artist, kind and warm, like old wine.
1: And very wealthy.
2: Yes, very wealthy and older than Leela. But I've never known a couple so much in love as these two. I was here in this house the night before they left for America.

0: His very room. Sitting in a chair fronting his room now. Paul said where Margaret was sitting. And we were on a stool in the street. And this book you speak of, Paul had it in his hand. Leland was looking up.
1: So I ask, Paul, so you can leave the things you love.
2: You mean my books, my treasures?
1: Yes.
2: They are things I love. But their degree compared to you is frightful.
1: Are you in love, America, Paul? It is new and shining.
2: How do you know? You have not been here since a little girl.
1: Yes. But Max, he tells us all that he really tells us. The study. Every day she grows more like an old woman whose body deepens with the years. And then we will see her soon. And I am afraid.
2: Leela, afraid? Never has she been afraid of anything.
1: Only growing old and being swallowed up by time. Our friends, they are gone. And time, it is hidden here for now. Oh, Paul, you are so good to take me to America. Look. In my handbag, other tickets. I will sleep with them under my pillow tonight. They are tickets to freedom. Freedom from growing old in a dying cabin.
2: Harry, it will never die.
1: You hear what Max told you. The French don't lay blind men's bones with the Nazis. They will not fight you.
2: Harry, you will never die. Persons like us. We should be true to the Paris that has lost us gently in its arms and fed our happiness.
1: Oh, no, Paul. You must not talk like that. Put your elbows down. Let us get out of this room. It is stifling me. It is reaching out, drying round us here. Come, Max. Come, Paul. Let us go out and sing and be gay on our last night in Paris. Come quickly. Stop killing me.
0: So we went out. And I said goodnight to them and goodbye in one of the bright cafes. They were happy and singing. Paul had forgotten that his heart was wrapped up in Paris. He was shouting, "Off to freedom."
1: Then she too was afraid of him. It stifled her.
0: Yes, but she had seen those strange phenomena as you have.
3: She got away just in time. But there is something in this house. Within this very room.
0: I see. A little past midnight. It's 2:01. If nothing occurs, we'll leave and forget it all. And we'll call it a bad dream, it suits me.
3: I'll sit here. Any one of you will leave me. If you're willing to pack with me when it's time to leave.
0: Of course.
3: Max, do you feel something portentous about this house?
0: No. It only seems strange not to have Leland Paul here.
2: He was here many times and was filled with people. Naturally, it did not affect. Naturally, it would. Margaret. Yeah. Why did you stand
3: up? You missed me. I heard it again.
0: Heard what?
3: Tapping. You hear?
0: Yes. Come on. Let's have a look around.
2: Didn't sound. This library door. It was distinct. It was far away.
0: Well, as you can see, there's no one out here.
2: No.
0: Stand still. Let's listen again. I hear the tapping sound, but I can't locate where it comes from. And we'll keep looking.
3: Where are you going first?
0: To your room. That's where you say you saw the hand the second time. Where's the overhead lights?
2: Oh, here.
0: Nothing here.
2: No.
0: Tapping sound seems further away.
2: Yes.
0: Well, I'm going to locate what that is. It'll take all night.
3: We know what it is. It's a hand, does it?
2: Let him discover for himself, Mother.
0: Let's see. This door leads to the kitchen and the servants' quarters.
2: I get the light.
0: Tapping is stronger out here.
2: It is, Max.
0: Have you ever been down in the cellar?
2: We've had no reason to go down there.
0: We're going now. Come on.
2: What's down here?
0: Hundreds of boxes of treasures that Paul had shipped here from all over the world. And one of the finest wine cellars in the world. A little be locked up. waiting for the master to return. I'm a very little poor. Last time was to get a bottle of 100-year-old port.
2: Oh, we've been living over something like that?
0: Wish I could show. Well, you see, this is a fine hiding place for a prowler. We might want to play tricks on you to get you out of the house.
2: Is that what you think it is, Nick?
0: Go ahead, Hunch.
1: Listen.
0: Sure it is. It's in the cellar. Behind
2: this door?
0: Yes.
2: The wine cellar.
0: The door's not tight.
2: Iron door, too.
0: Well,
2: we've got to get it open somehow.
0: Set it.
4: Look, I think I can break the lock with this.
2: We can try. Give it to me. Stand back, Margaret.
1: Stay back. What is it?
2: A body. A body of a man.

0: body of a man. Max identified it before he called the police. It was Paul Perrone. We had to piece together the story of how he got here. But up to now, Lila Perrone has not been found. They're quite certain she never came to America. And Paul never went anywhere but down to the cellar where his old lines were. Someone had locked him in there and left him to die. For hours, he must have tried to make himself heard. For days, he must have tried to break open the door. His right hand was cut and covered with blood. Flesh was torn away. The bones of the wrist were broken. He seemed to be hanging to the arm by a thread. Margaret said,
1: "You don't think he was wife. You don't think that she locked him in there to die. Max, you said they loved each other so much."
0: I said that. I believe it. But she was afraid of growing older. And afraid of everything older. And Paul Brown was going down the hill. She wanted to come.
2: I'm afraid that's it, Tom.
0: That's what all Paris believed, too. If it hadn't been for the fact that we saw a ghostly thing, a crimson hand floating in the upper rooms of the house, why then a few months later, the horrible crime could have been blamed to the invaders of Paris, and Lila would have gone free. But now, when they find her, she will be arrested for the murder of Paul Perrone, who died a horrible death in the cellar of his house, and led us to his grave by

0: loves you more than soul and heart, committed a crime that she thought would be buried from sight forever. She did not reckon with a ghostly hand that led three people to the grave of her victim. Turn on your lights. Turn them on.
1: 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In many cities, you can locate your Arga dealer by turning to the coal section of your classified telephone directory. There you will find the dealers listed under Arga, spelled O-L-G-A. In other cities, you can obtain the name of your Arga dealer by running to the station to which you are listening. Remember, Arga is not only one of the smokeless coals, but also even the famous Arga dustless treatment at the mine. It's the only coal which receives this patented treatment. Arga combines the maximum number of good qualities in one coal. And remember this, too. America combines so many good qualities in one nation that every American wants to buy war bonds and stamps to the limit of his ability. Every dollar put into war bonds and stamps gives a fine blow to the Axis now and a helping hand to those boys of ours who are fighting for liberty the world over, on land, at sea, and in the air.

0: 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Pleasant dreams.
1: Places and occurrences mentioned in the Hermit's Cave are fictitious, and similarity to persons, places, or occurrences is purely accidental.

0: It's for you. 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Cupboard Love's different. 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See this foil pouch? Keeps it moist and squeezy. 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
1: New Cupboard Love. 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

0: Coal mines are interesting places, aren't they? One feels so much closer to the heart of things. But one must be careful not to make a fool of oneself. Gordon Armstrong nearly did. He was a geologist, and with his wife, was on a motoring holiday in South Wales.
1: Look at that slag heap. Ugly, isn't it?
2: What man has done to it is ugly. It must have been beautiful a couple of hundred years ago.
1: Looks as if that mine shut down altogether. That's funny. Mind if I have a look at this place?
2: The deserted coal mine? Well, if you must.
1: It won't take us long. If it did run out, it would be rather interesting, wouldn't it?
2: Well, to you, I suppose.
1: Come along. You don't have to be intelligent, but you have to be interested. Many of the early coal mines in Wales were open cast workings. Those that weren't, such as this one, never went down particularly deep. There was a hand ladder down the side of the pit shaft. Anne wasn't too keen, so she stayed on the surface while I descended the ladder. There were three levels, and I reached the deepest one quite easily.
3: There must be easier ways. Now, the torch.

0: I couldn't believe my ears. The voices were hollow and rasping, and had the strange sound of death about them. I admit I didn't stop to find out. I scrambled back up that ladder in double-quick time. Anne was waiting impatiently for me on the surface. Let's get out of here.
1: What's the matter? You look as if you've seen a ghost.
0: I didn't see anything, but I heard enough. Come on, let's get back to the car. I need a drink.
2: That would have been the old fellow's mine, I suppose. Been closed down these last couple of years.
0: Why did they close it down?
2: Because the men refused to work there, that's why. After they brought up those bodies.
0: What bodies?
2: Oh, well, there was a cave in, you know. I was only a lad at the time, but I remember it well. Three men were trapped. Took them 2 days to dig them out. When they did, two of them were dead. Horribly dead. And the third, well, he's been more or less out of his mind ever since.
1: The strain of being trapped, you mean?
0: Well, that plus the fact that they were breathing bad air, I suppose, could damage the brain.
2: Wasn't that at all? Oh, you as the third man. He's sitting over there. What? Why don't you have a word with him?
3: Like a drink, Mr.
2: Oh, they calls me you. I never find the beer just now, thanks. Busy at the moment.
0: Oh, this is my wife, Anne. Hugh would like to have a word with you, if you don't mind.
2: Oh, I don't mind.
0: What about? What do you want to talk about?
1: It doesn't sound
2: that. My friends don't mind either. But I don't suppose you can see them. Your friends sitting here next to me. They won't bother you, though. It's me they're interested in. Making sure I don't talk too much.
0: Talk about what?
2: Oh, doesn't matter.
0: So what do you want to talk about then? The mine, the Llewellyn mine.
2: Oh, the mine.
0: The barman says that you were the only survivor of a disaster there, a cave-in.
2: That's right. Only I didn't survive, really. Not really.
0: I'm a geologist. I'm very interested in that old mine. Looks to me as if there's still plenty of coal down there.
2: Oh, plenty. Tons and tons and tons of it. Plenty, boy.
0: So why does no one work it anymore?
2: Can't get nobody to go down there. Not after the sacrifices. I was lucky. I might have been sacrificed, too.
0: I don't understand.
2: Sacrifice?
0: Well, who would have sacrificed you?
2: The druid. The druid down there in the mine. They would have done it.
0: I looked at the old man. He was smiling at me, with a look on his face that was far from mad. But he didn't expect me to believe what he said. I considered the possibility that he was having a joke at the stranger's expense. I'd heard of the druids, of course. The ancient Celtic people had inhabited that part of the world before the Romans landed in 66 B.C. An ancient cult, their secrets lost in antiquity. But I did remember that they were known to have had temples where they carried out human sacrifices, like Stonehenge, for instance. I prodded you with a promised drink, and he started on his story.
2: There was me, Owen Williams, and Reese Davis. Just the three of us. Oh, for a long time before that, we'd been bothered with strange things happening in that mine. Everyone was on edge, like...
0: Well, what sort of thing?
2: Well, there was the time the pit train ran itself.
1: Pit train? Do they have trains down there?
2: Oh, used to have. Strings of trucks filled with the coal and pulled by ponies in those days. Never saw the light of day, some of them ponies. Born down there. Died down there. This one, you know. Oh, so long ago now, it seems like another life. We was walking along number 3 level. Singing a bit. When we heard the train coming.

0: Get off the wheel, Robert. Get off the wheel.
1: How can you go to that speed?

0: Yeah, did you see that?
1: I saw it, boy.
0: I saw him standing there naked as the day, painted all over, screaming and laughing. I saw him. Oh, boy, it's best to see nothing about this. Oh, Robert, nobody will believe us. Come on, boy, let's go.
1: That was only one of the things.
2: But what did you see?
1: On the front track, which was traveling along like a bat out of darkness, a man stood. A man. A ghost. I don't want to see. And he was lashing with a long branch, like a whip, as if he were driving some sort of a chariot. Only there were no horses. Just those little pit ponies, traveling as if the devil himself were behind them. Their eyes white with terror. And it was quite impossible that little things like that could pull that number of trucks at that speed. But they did. They did. They galloped, trying to get away from the thing to which they were harnessed. That first truck with that mad savage standing on it. And he was laughing. Laughing and screaming and whipping at the ponies. And he wasn't really there at all. I knew that. But who would believe us? We decided to say nothing about it. Pity, because if we had, well, maybe Owen and Reese would be alive today.
2: They were the ones who were trapped with you?
1: That's right. Oh, it wasn't just that train. Other things happened. The cage dropped two levels. Lucky there was no one inside it. And then came that day. Owen, Reese and me, pals we were, good pals. Used to sing in the choir together. Oh, fine, ten-year-old Owen. Hope he gets a chance to sing wherever he's gone. But he didn't sing that day. He screamed. We all screamed in terror. We were working in number 5 working. A new face. Hadn't been worked long, just the 3 of us. Owen and me working with the picks. And me shoveling into the trucks. Then a slap on the rump of the lead pony and off they would truck the duck load. While us three had a breather till they came back again.
0: Take a breather, boy. We're not working on bonus.
3: Nice as boy.
0: Oh, boy.
3: Mess up your old day, don't it?
0: Right, and me, I just sleep. So it don't matter whether it's night or day to me.
3: What time is it now?
0: Midnight. Just midnight, I think. Give or take a few minutes. Only another 4 hours, then back up, boy.
3: Who's that? What?
4: Run, boy! It's the cage! We're swimming fast!
0: Let's get back by the side, boy!
3: All right, I just can't see anything. The lights are gone out.
1: Oh, the cave, they would have done that. Oh, don't worry. They're over here. Won't take them long.

0: the place. Singing?
1: Are they thought of singing?
0: Will they be singing down here? Singing like that? It's something to do with that chap driving the pony. I'll tell you what it is making that noise. It's ghosts.

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0: trapped in a coal mine. And they are being sung a lullaby by a choir of druid priests. That's poetic justice, isn't it? But what was all this business about human sacrifices?
1: It was ghost singing. It was coming towards us and singing. After the first shock, we just looked at each other. I'd managed to get my helmet lock working, so had the other two. And there were these three beings.

0: Whatever it was, he stopped.
1: Must have been a trick of the echo down here. Must have been a rescue party trying to reach us.
0: And why have they stopped? How's the leg?
1: Broken, I think. Terrible pain if I try to move it.
2: Don't move it.
0: What's wrong, Rowan? Stab me? Somebody stab me.
1: What?
0: In the arm. Look, blood.
1: It is blood.
0: Again? Happened again. Oh, for heaven's sake. They're trying to kill me. They're stabbing me with knives. Leave me alone. What are you trying to do to me? Leave me alone. They're cutting me up. Look at the blood all over the place. Somebody's cutting me to pieces.
1: Druid priests, you see. Ghost-like. They'd got fed up with us interfering or trespassing on their holy place. They were making a sacrifice out of old Owen, cutting him with their holy knives.
3: Oh, terrible. Horrible.
1: And he took a long time to die.

0: He's gone, Hugh. He's gone. What can have done it? Look at the cup, the staff.
1: And Nora?
0: Couldn't have been wrapped anyway. Look at the wound. When you saw him, really, he just appeared before your eyes.
1: As if he were being stabbed with an invisible knife.
0: We got to get out of here. We've got to, Hugh.
1: Now, boy, how are we going to get out? We're trapped down here. Nothing we can do until the rescue party finds us.
0: They'll never find us. Not alive. We'll be dead by the time I get here. We'll all be dead, like poor old Norman killed. Well, why don't we finish this off now? What are you waiting for, wherever you are? What are you waiting for? Finish it off, man, and get it done with.
1: Please, shut up, boy. Shut your mouth, please. Shut up, boy. Now, just pull yourself together, boy. That's not going to help at all. Not at all, now.
0: But what did it? Are we going mad?
1: I don't know what did it, boy. I don't know. But I do know poor old Owen died hard. Very hard.
0: Do you believe in ghosts, Hugh?
1: I never have, but I've been thinking. What else can it be?
0: That singing. I never heard singing like that before.
1: I think I know what it is, boy. Remember, there's been talk on and off for years about this mine. Old Llewellyn had trouble originally when he tried to sink the first shaft. Supposed to be the site of an old Druid temple. Those were the voices we heard. Ghosts of long dead Druid priests.
0: You mean where we are now must have been a holy place?
1: I can't think of nothing else.
0: But what about Owen? How did he die? Those knife wounds, where did they come from?
1: I think I know the answer to that too. The Druids used to make human sacrifices.
0: You don't mean that Owen must...
1: Yes, I do, boy. Remember the time it started? Just after midnight. What's impossible, I know, but how else do you explain it? They cut him and stabbed him until he died. They made a sacrifice of him. Unbelievable.
2: Oh, I wouldn't believe it myself if it wasn't for my two friends here.
1: The friends nobody can see but me.
3: Oh, yes, those...
2: Oh, you don't believe me, I know. I don't blame you. Sometimes I don't believe it myself. But there you are, all right. They're smiling and nodding now. They never leave me. Waiting for me for their third sacrifice, you see.
4: Well, go on with your story.
2: Oh, all right then. I had a feeling somehow that we were safe until midnight the next night. Something told me that this was the time when they carry out their next human sacrifice. And then the next midnight, the third one. Our only chance, Reese and me, was to be rescued before midnight came. My leg was bothering me bad by then and I couldn't help much, but we tried to dig. And we listened to sounds of a rescue party on the other side.
0: Oh, I'm weak, Bill. Can't dig no more.
1: Take a breather. Not getting no bonus.
0: I'll try that, Hugh.
1: We've been trapped here over 20 hours. Get it on for 9 o'clock.
5: Over.
0: What was the shout?
1: The rescue boys. Oh, they're working on it. Oh, I need a shovel. I see what I can
0: do. No. I'll dig. Fresh half, I've given me. I'll dig.
1: Oh, they'll be digging too. Won't take long now, boys.
0: Oh, it won't take long. But what worries me is... will it take till past midnight?

0: And it did take till past midnight. And I remember that midnight as long as I live. If you can call this sort of existence living. We could hear them working on the other side quite clearly by then. Rescue was very close, there was no doubt about it. But not close enough to save Puri. Came midnight, and the chanting started again.
1: I don't know what we can do.

0: And we did pray. But it didn't do us any good. Not poor East, anyway. Just after 12, they started on him. Oh, I can hear his screams now. Just like Owen. Screams every time they stuck a knife into him. He was a long time dying, too.
1: Within the next 24 hours, I'll go the same way. Hurry up, can you? For heaven's sake, hurry up! Don't leave me here!
2: And they got you in time, is that the story? They got you before another 24 hours had elapsed?
0: No, as a matter of fact, they didn't. It was another day and a half before they got me out.
3: Why
0: didn't they kill me, too? Well, by the time they got me out, I was hearing things. I must have been. Although I don't know. They told me it was my leg that saved me. My leg was broken, you see. And a human sacrifice had to be perfect. Had to be a perfect body to offer up. So I wouldn't do, you see. That's what the voices told me.
2: Well, it's a bloodthirsty story, all right.
0: Oh, do you think it's a story, do you? I don't blame you. I wouldn't believe it myself if somebody told me.
3: Well, anyway, you were lucky to escape the cave, weren't you?
0: I didn't escape. They're waiting for me, you see. That's why these two are always with me. I have to be sacrificed because I desecrated the holy place. And these two are just waiting.
2: You mean the...
0: Well, at first, you see, I just waited till my leg got better. Then I got the dose of the flu. They're waiting until I'm all right. And then they'll kill me too. Won't you? Yes. They're not in their heads.
1: Some of you know I got quite used to them after all these years.
0: I expect they'll be smiling when they put the knives in. That's why people think I'm mad, you see.
3: Well, we must be getting along.
0: Oh, well, of course. Thank you very much for the beer.
2: Well, thanks for telling me the story.
0: I know you don't believe it. But it's true.

0: Well, it looked peaceful enough, the mine. It wasn't true, was it? It couldn't have been true.
1: No, it couldn't, but there's one thing worries me.
0: What's that?
1: Well, it could have just been an old man's story to get drinks out of strangers, but if that's all there is to it, what was that chanting that I heard when I went down the mine?

0: Well, well, well. Stabbed to death as human sacrifices. Impossible. Though I must say that neither Owen nor Reed looked very pretty down here behind the creaking door.
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0: 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Where are we going? Through the creaking door, of course.
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before I met Dr. Fraser. My life was a long nightmare of persecution. I am a naturally timid man, and from childhood onward, people edged on to this not uncommon sensitivity and took a delight in seeing me build up my secret fears. That element of derisive cruelty is common, too. Quite ordinarily pleasant people indulge in it, though they certainly deny it. But I know I've experienced it. There's no mistaking the breath of malevolence. It becomes audible and visible as you grow older. And there comes a time when you perceive it as an aura. Someone at a party will turn from a conversation and you will believe that the sneer on his lips is for you. Or you will hear your name spoken by total strangers in a theater foyer. A footstep will sound in the night below your bedroom window. A curtain will twitch as you pass the house of supposed friends. And a hand surreptitious beneath the table will prepare a few grains to be slipped into your drink. You see, it builds up, it builds up. The intent of malice lies everywhere. One's nearest and dearest are most culpable because, of course, they know one's fears thoroughly. And they always have the advantage of being able to be quite convincing about acting for your own good. They have explanations on hand for everything. After a time, you see that each is more suspect than the last, and in the end they become curiously misted as physical figures, and their voices drone on in unrecognizable terms that have only the connotations of evil. They have merged into a nightmare backcloth, and only the aura of malevolence is recognizable. Voices, shadows, sniggering laughter, pursuit, these are the elements of persecution. And all you have to balance them is a bitter longing for revenge on your persecutors. A revenge which you are quite unable to implement because of your natural timidity. That then was how it was with me. I was slowly edging forward over the borderline of insanity. I dared not go out, but it came to the point where it was not sufficient to lock my door. They would get in. They would get in somehow. Barricades were useless. Indeed, they proved so. For finally I was taken, cringing in a corner of the room that was my last retreat from the world. Of that actual day, I remember nothing clearly. No doubt the details were unpleasant. They could hardly be otherwise. But they are unimportant. What is important is that I then met Dr. Fraser. Oh, we understood each other. You are absolutely safe here. You must believe you are absolutely safe here. It was the same phrase many others had falsely used to me. But I knew that this time it was true. There was no need even for him to demonstrate security by leaving the door open or giving me permission to investigate the room for hidden contrivances. True, I crept furtively about, touching the bare walls and turning sharply to surprise the shadow that I had come to expect to be creeping up on me. But there were no shadows. And I smiled a bit shamefacedly at Dr. Fraser as he sat at his desk. "Well, is everything all right?" He stood up and shook hands with me. It was a gesture of friendship, not a greeting or farewell. We were much of a height, both tall and lean, though at that time my constant fears had given a twist to my neck and shoulders that had stamped me with the slightly obscene horror of all those who believe they are haunted, while Dr. Fraser was tranquil, aquiline, dignified. But I felt none of the customary inferiority, even when he looked down at my hand held briefly in his own, and saw the swollen and ragged cuticles where for years I had picked and bitten at them in an habitual reaction to my fears. Oh, such
finely shaped hands. We must make them better. We must make them better. He was with me, you see. From the first, he understood all my difficulties. And although at that first meeting he didn't even begin the work of release, he gained my confidence. Of course, I had my own quarters in the home, and a very comfortable suite it was. And I was absolutely free to come and go as I wished. But I preferred not to go beyond the walls surrounding the grounds. For some time, I just wanted to enjoy my newfound safety. And in any case, it would have seemed ungrateful to want to go beyond the walls that contained the pleasant and extensive park, almost as if I wanted to escape from escape. As for the cure, I can tell you little of that. Every morning, Dr. Fraser and I used to talk. That was the heart of it. I would tell him things, almost whatever he asked, sometimes not. Then he would say, "Well, shall we enjoy a light sleep? Come, we'll enjoy a light sleep. A light sleep." And after that, it would seem as if I told him what he wanted to know, even though I couldn't actually remember doing so. You see, it was as easy as that. Just lie down on that perfectly comfortable sofa and answer Dr. Fraser's questions, which were always put in such a way that they scarcely seemed like questions at all, but more like ordinary to-and-fro conversation, really. He never seemed to be prying. He was just interested, man to man. Then peace. Peace. Gradually, but certainly, all my anguish disappeared. I had no fears of any kind. "Well now, look at yourself in the glass." And when I looked, I saw that my shoulders had become noticeably less hunched, because now I was no longer constantly looking behind me, and my eyes no longer had the terrible shiftiness of eyes trying to follow the movements of ubiquitous enemies. My hands, too, had begun to heal up. At first I sat on them while Dr. Fraser and I were talking, but after a time he made me look at them steadily, and I found I could do so without revulsion. As he said, it was all a matter of facing up to things. You see, it's all a matter of facing up to things. And now you can do that. But stay a few weeks longer. Go out and about. Get used to things in your own time. Many's a cure has been spoiled by too sudden a transition. Ah, I really am cured. Tell me I really am cured, Dr. Fraser. Tell me I really am cured. You really are cured. You really are cured. You can imagine my delight on entering my new life, free of enmity's whispering and disjointed implications of torture. I went about with what must have appeared to be a very childlike gaiety, though in that place innocence and experience were frighteningly and terribly combined. But since, cured or not, all of us there looked inward upon ourselves rather than outward at our companions, no one remarked as extraordinary my newfound happiness. Happiness. I speak of it as that. And you would think that for one just released from the persecution of a world of enemies, able to seek love instead of enmity in people, there would be unlimited vistas of joy. But in my case, it was not like that. Indeed, no. The first time I realized this was on the third day after Dr. Fraser had given me my pass into a world free of enemies. I felt as I can only suppose any normal man would feel if he had just recovered from a long illness and been granted a new lease on life. All the colors, sounds, and smells of the world were intense and clear. People were just people. I could talk with them, if I wished, enjoy the normal intercourse of civilization.
I walked down the hill to the village, faintly astonished by my newfound daring. I went straight into the public bar of an inn, reminding myself that before I met Dr. Fraser, nothing would have driven me into a room where people were gathered. I would have distorted them into vicious enemies, their derision misting the air and their secret laughter droning like voices heard in a sick sleep. In the pub, I nodded cheerfully, but not too deliberately, to the company, and ordered a ginger beer shandy. The buzz of conversation stopped for a moment. I crossed one ankle over the other and leaned against the bar. My drink came, and as I paid, I heard a man who was sitting at one of the small tables say to his woman companion, "He may be skinny, but he's a devil for strong drink." It was an unfunny remark, and meant only to impress the woman. I accepted it as such. There wasn't a flicker of resentment in me, even when I heard the woman sniggering. And no resentment. No horror. I had been momentarily in the presence of real, not imagined, derision, and it had left me unmoved, perhaps even a little disappointed. Fraser had almost, one might have said, given me a completely new personality. Calmly, I left the pub, my nod of farewell including the man who had mocked me, and walked back up the hill. Seeing myself in my mind's eye as the poor hunted creature I had been, I smiled with easy self-contempt as I imagined myself running, my breath gasping, pursued wherever I went by that baleful evil with which all my tormentors had been invested. It was amusing to consider that for so long I had in a way been sustained, as a cancer is sustained.

It was amusing to consider that for so long I had, in a way, been sustained, as a cancer is sustained, by the malevolence I had created for myself. Now, there were no shadows, no baleful voices. Lasting happiness, one would have thought. But strangely, in a little while, I found that lacking the sustaining power of torment, I was, so to speak, starved. Starved. Starved. I needed the torture of persecution to feed me. Now I had nothing. Nothing. This realization was built up over many weeks. I began to seek persecution with the same intensity I had fled from it. I dressed and acted eccentrically in the village, wearing an old-fashioned Inverness cape, laughing and talking to myself and in general an inviting comment. But I realized all too clearly that the surreptitious remarks people made about me were impelled by humor and compassion rather than derision. There was no malice in them. Dr. Fraser was, of course, delighted with my progress. He saw that now I ventured into every lion's den. I didn't tell him that my venturings had become desperate searches for the sustenance of torment. I had begun to feel stirrings of resentment towards him, towards Dr. Fraser. For it was he who had brought about my growing despair. But being in many ways a weak man, and in every way a timid one, I couldn't find the kind of courage that was needed to tell him of my resentment. Such courage as I possessed was needed to face the emptiness of my tranquil life. Then at the end of autumn, thin, bitter malice once more attacked and persecuted me. This time it was in the form of a nightmare. In the dream, there was an intense heat and light surrounding me, a kind of sunshine in which you're forced to screw up the eyes to avoid being blinded. But in the center of all that light was an oasis of shadows, columns. And among the shadows a figure stood, cloaked and still, watching me, watching. Watching, I say, but that isn't quite accurate, for when the figure moved a little, a turn only, I knew that it had no face. It wasn't, I hasten to say, a gothic facelessness, a ghastly impression of shredded flesh or glaring eye sockets or mangled bones. I might have felt my scalp prickle. I might have even been fatally amused or disgusted by such a dream vision. But this was a subtle refinement of facelessness. Void, even though it was expressed by neither eye nor mouth, was nonetheless clearly malevolent. The malevolence of ass was put it there. It seemed, in fact, the very void from which malice might have been created. In the dream, I felt very clearly that my search for the sustenance of torment was over. I screamed, of course, but the scream was at once aborted in that special dream atmosphere of fungoid oppressiveness, and escape was equally impossible. I felt quite certain that it was no single visitation of horror. It would recur again and again, like a new lease of torment. I proved myself right in my apprehension. It was a recurring nightmare. Night after night, I found myself within the confines of that sunlit purlieu with its heart of darkness. Night after night, the faceless figure turned all the intensity of its darkly burning malice upon me. I say night after night, but that isn't strictly true.

0: Even I, with so many years of persecution behind me, could not have borne that. The nightmare was frequent, though. And it was, in a curious way, progressive. I mean that the blinding, stifling light and heat that formed its atmosphere, and in which I found myself trapped, oppressed, immobile, diminished somewhat in intensity with each recurrence. Now, I wasn't aware of this until I had dreamed the nightmare many times. But at last I realized that there seemed also to be an increasing clarity about my cloaked and hooded tormentor, almost a promise of revelation. Still, no eyes looked out. Not even the thinnest of lips were folded back from the vicious breath of malice. In fact, my familiar's malevolence remained bitterly inscrutable, even though I gained, as you shall see, a hint of his identity. But nonetheless, there was a definite feeling of progression, either towards revelation of my tormentor's identity, or disaster, or both. I could not be sure. But a gathering excitement attended my recurrent visits to the benighted asphodel of my nightmare. Outwardly, the effect on me was appalling. I was rapidly falling back to the state that had brought me to Dr. Fraser. Oh, this will never do. This will never do at all. You must tell me what has happened. I can't have a triumph turning into a failure. I cowered back in my chair, biting the skin round my fingernails. I would say nothing. He rose from his desk and came towards me. I whimpered, backing away into the corner.
1: Please, aren't we friends? We're old friends. Ah, a hallucination. It's a dream you've been having. You must tell me all about it.
0: I feel my mouth quivering with fear and frustration. With all my heart, I wanted to reveal my nightmare to him. Yet to me, the loss of its defilement would be like the draining away of life. I had already experienced the emptiness of tranquility. I had enough cunning to be careful. I calmed myself down. I was very careful.
1: Stop that giggling.
0: I hadn't realized I was laughing. I felt humiliation burning through me like fire. Now, you have only to tell me your dream. You know you can trust me. Didn't I exorcise your fears before? I can again, even in a dream. No, I don't dream ever. I never dream. Then you're the only man in the world who doesn't. Some dreams are remembered, some not, that is all. I don't remember anything. All right. Today you won't remember. Tomorrow, perhaps, we shall see. I can assure you I'll have your dream from you sooner or later. Now, sleep. You'd like a little something to help you to sleep? No. The thought of the malevolent persecutor of my dream was more than I could bear. Yet, I moved onwards through time towards night. And sleep with a fascination combining horror and lust. If my assignation with my familiar was cancelled out by a dreamless slumber, I endured the interval between that night and the next with a relief which paradoxically I found almost unendurable. The persecution that was destroying me had become a necessity. For several days, Dr. Fraser tried to prise my nightmare from me by gentle encouragement, but his persistence was unavailing. I had too much to lose. He had robbed me of one source of existence. I didn't intend that he should steal the other one from me. My resentment towards him grew. I longed for revenge upon him for cornering me as he had. After all, whom else could I blame? But as I have hinted before, I am not the sort to plan or execute overt reckonings. Secret. Introverted vindictiveness, though, is another matter. Well, if I can take your nightmare from you by request, I shall have it by extortion. Tomorrow morning, we will try a little sleep.
1: I wanted to shout out in frenzied rage, but I covered my trembling mouth with my hand. Quiet now. Quiet, quiet. I could feel his eyes burning into my back as he had me led back to my room. That was yesterday. That was yesterday. Last night I dreamed again, but with a subtle difference. The blinding light and scorching heat had diminished and been replaced by a thin, sweating chill. And it was into this that I entered the nightmare. My familiar watched me, shadowed, anonymous, hooded, and ubiquitous in the sense that when I forced myself to shut out his sinister, faceless malevolence, I found the cloaked, silent figure still watching me. Full of a malicious surprise that I should have been so naive as to seek escape by a mere closing of the eyes. For the nightmare went endlessly tunneling inwards through countless reflections of eyes reflected in eyes reflected in eyes. And this time, I experienced also a strange duality. Now, I seem to have been drawn into a dreadful impersonation of my watching tormentor, so that I was myself looking outwards, facelessly, from the shadowed hood, and observing with immense glee the surprised horror of the tall, lean figure which chokingly screamed and closed its eyes, a ridiculous abortive attempt to escape the malignant eye I embraced him with. The recognition of myself as a creature eaten by malevolent persecution, yet at the same time triumphantly and vindictively projecting malevolence outwards, should have been more than I was capable of bearing. But I regret to say that I knew a wholly lustful orgasm of satisfaction in that moment of recognition. Vindictiveness of a secret kind is, as I have said, easier than overt revenge. When I awoke, I felt as if I had experienced some strange metamorphosis. I looked at myself in the glass. No change there. My head was still hunched on my shoulders in the familiar attitude of the persecuted. My eyes were shifty with fear, yet I felt calm. Not calm in the way I had felt when Dr. Fraser had released my previous fears from me, but rather calm, calm with the satisfaction of achievement. I laughed to myself and rubbed my hands pleasurably together. They sounded unusually dry and papery. When I knocked at Dr. Fraser's door, there was no answer. I know he was inside, though. I pushed the door silently open and stood there watching. Dr. Fraser was at his desk. The room was filled with sunshine, the cold, pale sunshine of a winter morning. The thin nightmare chill was with us. Dr. Fraser looked up. Beads of sweat glistened on his forehead. He, too, had suffered a metamorphosis. He was not as yet a creature completely derided by terror, but the silent erosion of fear and malice within his skull had begun. The horror of this realization was clearly upon him. His lips and fingers trembled. His eyes looked wearily out from beneath his fine brows. And in them I could see my own, warily hooded, watching him and his in mine, endlessly reflected back and forth.
2: For God's sake, what is going to happen now? What is going to happen now?
1: I did not answer him. I was very well aware that he sought the comfort of my assurance. Why? Surely you're going to exorcise my dream, Doctor. Isn't that what I'm here for? But it was no longer necessary for him to discover my dream. He already knew it, nor was it necessary for him to tell me that last night he had experienced the first long nightmare of persecution.
0: in which the lean, cloaked, faceless figure stood watching him, just as I watched him now, malevolent and sinister, and I would always be with him. I would always be with him. I would always be with him.
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6: 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It's your dinner. It's called Cupboard Love. Cupboard Love's different. 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See this foil pouch? Keeps it moist and squeezy. That's right. It's a new kind of cat food. Moist. It's good for you. Like it?
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0: Good evening, fiends. I mean, friends of the Inner Sanctum. This is Raymond, your host, inviting you through the squeaking door. Don't hesitate. Come right in. Oh, it's a bit dark. Careful, don't brush up against that skeleton. Oh, he's quite harmless, I assure you. He's only the skeleton in our closet come out for a bit of air.
1: The idea of a skeleton coming out for air. Such nonsense.
0: Oh, you mean because it's already so well ventilated? Oh, how do you do, Mary Bennett?
1: Hello, Mr. Raymond. Now, you tell me truthfully, is there a family skeleton in your closet?
0: Oh, yes, indeed. And what's more, we make no bones about it. But I'd like to really get him out of the closet. I need space to store my Lipton's noodle soup.
1: What a silly thing to say. You know very well that Lipton's noodle soup comes in a tidy little package that takes up hardly any room at all.
0: Oh.
1: Fact is, Lipton's is convenient all the way around. It takes hardly any time to make, costs less, and makes lots more than canned soup. And when it comes to flavor, nothing can beat Lipton's. It's a grand, homemade-tasting noodle soup with a chickeny flavor. And, folks, Lipton's is just swimming with tender, golden egg noodles. It's like I always say, you just don't know how good noodle soup can be till you've tried Lipton's.
0: And like I always say, tonight put a tight hat on your head so your hair won't rise. And get ready to listen to No Coffin for the Dead. It's an original story by Emil Tepperman. And our star tonight is that famous radio actor, Les Tremaine, who plays the part of Tom Archer. Along the swanky East River Drive, all is quiet, except for the footsteps of two men who hurry toward one of the many tall apartment houses. Let me introduce you quickly to these two men before death strikes out at them. The man on the outside, the tall, blonde man, is District Attorney Tom Archer. The other one, the lean, dark-haired fellow, Tom Archer's assistant, John Frayne. Tom's really worried about them.
2: I'll walk you to the door of your house, John. I don't like your being out alone this late at night. Whoever's been sending you those threatening letters isn't John.
3: Look out, John! That fellow in the alley with a knife! Look out! Drop that knife, you!
4: Why, you... You've killed him. You've killed John Frayne.
3: Don't! Keep back, you! Yeah! Come with that knife, you don't! No!
4: Don't stab me! Well, the devil killed John Frayne. Stabbed me. I'll remember his face if I ever see him again. I'll remember.

0: When I began to regain consciousness after that attack, I was lying on the ground at the mouth of a little alley near John Frayne's home. A fussy little ambulance intern had just finished working over me. There was a small crowd around me, and I glimpsed the face of Detective Inspector Lambert just behind the intern.
1: There. Feel better now, Mr. Archer?
2: How is he, Doc?
1: How about got him fixed up, Inspector Lambert? I think he'll be all right. He's conscious now.
2: Can I talk to him?
1: Yeah, but better not move him for a few minutes till the shock wears off.
2: How are you, Mr. Archer?
0: Oh, pretty good. I feel like a mummy with all these bandages.
2: Yeah, both hands. What do they do? Jump you with knives?
0: Oh, we were passing the alley. John and I... John? What happened to John Frayne? Speak up, Inspector. What happened to John?
2: Now, take it easy, Mr. Archer.
0: John's dead.
2: They got him in the back. Right through the heart.
0: Oh, merciful heaven. John?
2: Did you get a look at the killers, Mr. Archer? Could you identify them?
0: Well, there was only one man. He came out of the alley. He stabbed John, and then he swung at me. I didn't have time to go for my gun, so I caught the blade in my bare hands. He ripped the knife away and stabbed at me. I don't know how many times.
1: Six stab wounds, Mr. Archer. You're darn lucky none of them hit a vital spot. That was a brave thing, grabbing the knife with your bare hands. Probably saved your life.
0: That's the mistake the killer made, leaving me alive. I've seen his face. I'll catch up with him, if it takes the rest of my life. I was a bit shaky on my feet when Inspector Lambert and the intern helped me up. But I insisted on going over to where the body of John Frayne lay, covered with a white sheet. And then I saw Susan, leaning against the great comforting bulk of old Mrs. Hogan, their housekeeper. She was looking down at the shroud that covered her husband's body.
3: This was God's will, Mrs. Frayne.
0: Susan.
4: Oh, Tom. Tom, I can't believe it. The John.
0: Be brave, Susan. John's dead. Nothing I can say will replace him.
4: Have you any idea who the murderer is?
0: Oh, I saw his face for a moment, that's all. But I'll recognize it again, I'm sure.
2: Mr. Archer, here's something we found in the alley.
0: What is it, Inspector?
2: Looks like the charm off a watch fob. It's broken off.
0: A charm? Well...
2: You recognize it, Mrs. Frayne?
4: Oh, no. No, it can't be. It can't be.
0: No, no, of course not, Susan. There are hundreds of watch charms like this one.
2: What is it, Mrs. Frayne?
4: That watch charm is... My younger brother, Peter, wears one just like it.
2: Oh?
0: Oh, nonsense, Lambert. You can buy those in any jewelry store. Besides, I saw the killer's face. It wasn't Pete. Mrs. Hogan.
3: Yes, Mr. Archer?
0: Please take Mrs. Frayne upstairs now.
3: That I'll do. Come along, darling.
0: I'll see you later, Susan.
4: Oh, please stay here, Tom. You're hurt. All those wounds.
0: I'll be okay. Right now, I've got to go downtown with Inspector Lambert and look at pictures while that murderer's face is fresh in my mind. At headquarters, I looked through hundreds of pictures in the Rogues Gallery. It was just 2 hours before I came upon the photograph. Lambert, this is our man.
2: You're sure?
0: Positive. I'll never forget that face. Turn it over. Let's see the name, quick.
2: Right. Bart Hogan. Good heavens.
0: Bart Hogan? That would be the son of old Mrs. Hogan, the Frayne housekeeper. Lambert and I both remembered the case of Bart Hogan. It went back 5 years, before John Frayne had married Susan. Bart Hogan had lived with his mother, both working for Susan's father. One day, Bart Hogan had snatched up a kitchen knife and attacked Susan's father with mad fury. Only John's lucky arrival had saved the old man. John subdued Bart Hogan, The mad youngster had been committed to the state asylum for life. But he had escaped 7 months ago. Nobody had heard from him since then. Until tonight.
2: Great Scott. So that murderous kid has come back after all these years to get his revenge.
0: I'm going back to the Frayne house. I want to talk to Mrs. Hogan.
2: You think she might know where her son can be found?
0: Who knows? I'll talk to her anyway.
2: By the way, Mr. Archer.
0: Yes?
2: While you're up there, suppose you just kind of check on whether Brother Pete has lost his watch charm.
0: The Frayne's occupied a top-floor duplex in the riverfront apartment house. I took the elevator up, and Mrs. Hogan admitted me.
3: I'll take your hat and coat, Mr. Archer.
0: Thank you. Mrs. Hogan, where's your son, Bart?
3: Bart? Well, why'd you ask after Bart?
0: Have you seen or heard from him since he escaped from the state asylum?
3: What makes you ask that?
0: Mrs. Hogan, there's reason to believe that the person who attacked us in the alley is your son, Bart.
3: Oh, no, no. Never say that, Mr. Archer.
0: I'm afraid it's true.
3: No, it couldn't be. I swear to you, it couldn't be Bart.
0: Why not?
3: I can't tell you why. But it wasn't Bart, I'm sure.
0: What makes you so sure? You know where he's been hiding since his escape? You know where he is now?
3: Oh, heaven help me.
0: If you know where he is, you must give him up.
3: But he didn't do it. He didn't.
0: Believe me, Mrs. Hogan. I understand how you feel. But it'd be far better for Bart to go back to the state asylum than to be hunted for this new crime. If he didn't do it.
3: Mr. Archer, if I prove to you that Bart couldn't have done it, would you let him be? Not make him go back to the asylum?
0: Well, I don't know what to say. You see, I was downtown just now, and I recognized the picture of the man who attacked us. It turned out to be your son. There's very little chance that I was mistaken.
3: But if I prove he couldn't have done it?
0: How can you prove it?
3: Well, come. I'll show you.
0: Her usually ruddy face was drained of blood as she led me up the stairs to the upper floor of the duplex, and then along the hall to her room.
3: I always keep the door locked. Go inside, please.
0: Oh, I don't see anything in this room, Mrs. Hogan.
3: Well, over here, please, at the closet.
0: Oh.
5: Is that you, Ma? Is that you?
3: It's all right, Bart, darling. I brought a good friend.
0: Good heavens. You've been hiding him here in this closet?
3: For 7 months now. When he escaped from the asylum, he came here. I cleared out the closet. Just holds the cot. He lies in there night and day.
5: Where's he, Ma? Why'd you bring him? What's he want?
3: Don't be afraid, Bart. Mr. Archer won't hurt you. He wants to ask you some questions.
0: Bart, have you been out of this room tonight?
5: Out? Me? Not a chance.
3: He tells the truth, Mr. Archer. Here, I'll pull the blanket back and show you the proof. There. Look at his legs. He was shot in both legs when he escaped from the asylum. I couldn't get medical attention for him, and the wounds never healed properly.
0: I see.
3: You must believe me now, Mr. Archer. Bart couldn't be one who attacked you, because, well, he'll never be able to walk as long as he lives.

0: Well, now, if Bart Hogan didn't do it, and mind you, I said if, then who did kill poor John Frayne? Well, whoever killed him must have been a rather cheerful person because he took life so cheerfully.
1: Cheerful, indeed. Mr. Raymond, you've always had such gruesome thoughts on your mind, you wouldn't recognize something cheerful if you met right up with it.
0: Oh, now, Mary, aren't you being a bit unfair?
1: No, I'm not. You just don't know what folks like. But you listen to me, because I'm going to make a suggestion that'll please everyone.
0: All right.
1: Folks, if you want to give the boys overseas a real taste of home, why not send them a package or two of Lipton's noodle soup? It's so easy to do. You don't even need a request slip. You know, a bowl of hot soup makes a mighty good snack for the boys. And when they receive Lipton's noodle soup mix, they're getting that old-fashioned kind of chicken-y-tasting noodle soup. So send a package or two of Lipton's to your favorite serviceman.
0: That's a terrific suggestion. And here's another thing that pleases me. There seems to be plenty of murder ahead in tonight's story. You remember that pretty little girl, Susan? Well, looks like she's next on the murderer's list. How about that, Tom? Come on, tell us more, and don't spare the gore.
2: When I entered the living room on the lower floor, a few minutes later, Susan and Peter were there with Arnold Matson, the lawyer.
3: I tell you, this is a serious problem, Susan, and we've got to find an answer to it.
4: There is no answer, Mr. Matson. Oh, Tom, thank heaven you've come at last.
2: Hello, Susan. Hello, Peter.
5: Hi.
4: You know Mr. Matson, of course.
3: Of course. I understand, Mr. Archer, that you narrowly escaped the same fate as poor John.
2: Well, I was lucky.
5: Those bandages must be a nuisance.
2: I can stand them. Bandages are better than a shroud. By the way, Peter, that looks like a new watch charm you're wearing.
5: What, this? Oh, I lost the other one someplace, so I bought a new one. What of it?
2: Oh, nothing. Mr. Matson, when I came in, you were saying something about a serious problem.
3: Oh, exactly. As you know, Susan's father left an estate of $1,250,000 in a trust fund to be paid to Susan on her 23rd birthday.
2: Yes, yes, I know. And she'll be 23 next month.
3: But there's a proviso in the will, Mr. Archer. In order to receive the inheritance, Susan must be married and living with her husband on that date.
4: Please, Mr. Matson, I don't want to talk about the money.
3: Yes, but don't you see? You'll lose it all. The will distinctly says that you must be living with your husband. If not, then the money goes to 8 charities, except for $50,000 to Peter.
4: I don't care. I don't care what happens to the money. Without John, it doesn't matter.
3: Well, Peter, it'll be a break for you.
5: What do you mean by that, Matt?
3: Well, there's no need to become enraged, Peter. I only pointed out...
5: Well, you filthy rat, I'll show you what I mean.
3: Go,
6: take your hands off me.
5: Why are you all looking at me like that? You look as if you thought I killed John. Well, say it. Why don't you say what you think?
2: You better cool off a little, Pete. This is no time for a scene.
5: Yeah? For that matter, Tom Archer, what about you? You'd like to marry Susan yourself, wouldn't you?
6: Why, you rotten little...
3: You better cool off a little, Tom. This is no time for a scene.
2: I'm sorry. Yes, Peter, you're right. I would like to marry Susan. You know that, don't you?
4: Yes, Tom, I know.
5: You two look at each other like a couple of puppies in love. I'm going to get a drink. And nuts to the 50,000.
3: Hey, George, I've got it.
2: Got what, Mr. Matson?
3: The solution to our problem.
4: What are you talking about?
3: That's it, don't you see, Susan? You can marry Tom Archer here, and then you'll be able to legally claim the estate on your birthday.
2: Well, that's a pretty callous thing to suggest, Matson.
3: Callous? I'm a lawyer. It's my duty to protect my client.
4: I couldn't do it.
2: Of course not. Look here, Susan. Is there anyone else in the world who would benefit by John's death?
4: I don't know. I can't think.
3: Oh, what's the difference? Are you still looking for clues, Archer? You know who the murderer is, young Bart Hogan. Why look further?
4: Bart Hogan?
2: Matson, how did you know about Bart Hogan?
3: What do you mean?
2: Well, I just come from Inspector Lambert's office. There was nobody present when we found Hogan's picture. How did you know about it?
3: Well, it's really quite simple. I phoned headquarters a little while ago, and Inspector Lambert told me.
6: Arthur Matson!
3: What's that?
4: Peter!
6: Arthur, come quick in the kitchen.
2: Come along, Matson, quick.
5: Yes.
2: You stay here, Susan. All right, Pete, take it easy. We're coming.
6: Down the hall, the kitchen.
2: Get hold of yourself.
6: You open the door. I can't.
3: Well, go ahead, Archer. Open it. Good heavens.
2: It's Mrs. Hogan. She lay on the kitchen floor on her back with blood all over her clothes. The blood came from a gaping knife wound in her throat. And the knife lay on the floor alongside her.
6: I found her that way.
2: Her body's warm. She was killed within the last 10 or 15 minutes.
3: Then the killer's running loose somewhere in the house.
2: Susan, she's alone.
3: Good heavens, there on the floor.
2: Susan, darling.
6: Is she dead?
2: No, she's only fainted, the shock.
4: Oh.
2: It's all right, Susan.
4: What happened? Was it Mrs. Hawkins?
2: Yes.
4: Who?
2: We don't know. But the killer's in the house.
3: That madman is liable to kill us all, one at a time. I have a revolver. Let's search the house.
2: Right. Matson, you go in the kitchen and stand guard over that knife. There may be fingerprints on it.
3: Very well.
2: Peter, you stay here with Susan. Here's my gun. Don't be afraid to use it.
3: Now, wait. Wait just a minute.
2: What is it, Matson?
3: Has it occurred to you the killer may be one of us?
6: One of us? What are you looking at me for?
3: You were out of this room for quite a while.
6: Why, you are a kid!
3: Look out, the gun!
2: Better. I'll take the gun.
3: He was going to shoot me.
6: Sorry. I lost my head.
2: Oh, Susan, I'm sorry you have to go through all this. Everybody's on edge. There's a killer loose in the house, and we've got to find him.
4: Yes, Tom. I know you'll do whatever's right.
2: I'll try. You two, you can both stay here with Susan. I'll search the house myself. Matson, call the police.
3: Yes, but how can you hold the gun with your hands all bandaged? You can't pull the trigger.
2: I'll use it as a club. All right, now, don't move out of this room till I return.
4: Be careful, Tom. You mustn't let anything happen to you, too.
2: I went slowly up the stairs to the upper floor, gripping the gun by the barrel in my bandaged hand. At the end of the hall, I stopped before the door of Mrs. Hogan's room. I opened the door with the keys. Inside the room, the closet door was open. Bart Hogan was still lying on his cot. He must have been expecting me. His eyes were wild with terror. He had a long pencil clutched in his right hand, the only weapon he could find to use against me. His left fist was clutched into a tight ball. He watched me, stiff with fear, as I moved slowly toward him, across the room.
6: Keep away from me!
2: I had no time to waste on him. I swept aside the fist that clutched the pencil.
6: Help!
2: And brought the revolver butt down hard on his forehead. I went over to the window. Then I went back to the bed and pulled the sheet. Pulled it away. Lifted him. His weak and withered legs dangled uselessly. I carried him over to the window, rested him against the sill. He opened his eyes. He was recovering from the blow. I didn't wait. I pushed hard. He went toppling out of the window. I leaned over and saw the body strike against the 10th floor setback, then go hurtling into the air and smash down upon the pavement far below. There wasn't enough of him left to perform an autopsy on. They'd never know his legs had been no good, that he hadn't been able to walk. Everything would be easy sailing from here on. Susan would marry me to save the estate. $1.25 million. Oh, I'd been clever enough. When I called out that fake warning at the mouth of the alley, I myself stabbed John in the back. Then I slice myself up. They've taken my story at face value, Lambert and the others. I'd guessed that Mrs. Hogan was hiding Bart, but just as a precaution, I'd stolen Peter's watch chain and dropped it at the scene of the crime in case I should need another suspect. But when I found Bart couldn't walk, it became necessary to kill Mrs. Hogan, too, for she was the only one who could tell the police that Bart hadn't been able to walk. All I had to do now was go down and say I'd found Bart, we had fought, and he had fallen from the window. The perfect crime. I took one more last look down into the street, where a crowd had gathered around Bart's body. I was able to make out the figure of Inspector Lambert, bending over what was left of him. And I saw Lambert force something out of the clenched left fist of the dead body. In a flash, I remembered that feeble little pencil with which Bart had tried to defend himself. I pulled in my head from the window and glanced across to the closet. I saw it at once. A small white scratch pad. I rushed across the room and snatched up the pad. There, on the topmost page, were the indentations of what Bart Hogan had written on the page, and then had torn off. I could read it clearly. I could almost imagine his terrified voicing of the frightened appeal as he wrote it.
7: Archer was here. He means to kill me. He wants them to think I killed John Frame. But I can't walk. I've got 2 bullets in my legs. God's sake, save me.
2: Bart had written that note, meaning to throw it out the window. But I had come back too soon for him. And I had thrown it out of the window for him. I went back to the window and looked down. I saw Lambert peering up. Then he turned away and hurried toward the entrance of the building. He's coming for me. There's only one thing for me to do now. I've locked the door. It'll take time to break it down. In the meantime, I've taken the bandage off my right hand. I'm writing a full account of tonight's work. I gambled for a fortune, and I lost.

0: dear. And I loved that boy so. Yes, sir, he seemed like such a nice young man. Well, his trouble was he tried to commit the perfect crime without first practicing up on minor crimes. He should have started by stealing watermelons and then maybe tried his hand at robbing mail trains.
1: Mr. Raymond, what are you suggesting? And just when I was getting ready to tell people to send a bowl of soup to the boys overseas.
0: Wouldn't the soup get cold by the time it arrived?
1: Oh, of course not. Why, Lipton's noodle soup mix comes in a flat package.
0: Mm.
1: You simply send it along to your favorite soldier.
0: Oh.
1: And he'll be pleased by your little gift because this noodle soup is just like a, well, it's just like a taste of home. So enclose a package or two of Lipton's the next time you write to him.
0: Oh, gosh, I'm sorry you have to go so soon. But drop in again next Tuesday for another little blood fest. You know, some people have to commit murders to get a kick out of life. Others get their satisfaction from listening to Inner Sanctum. But word of advice. If you've got to commit a murder, please don't get yourself caught. Because if you do, you'll surely get a free ride with the only person never bothered by backseat drivers. I mean that they're hearse drivers. By the way, this month's Inner Sanctum mystery novel is A Time to Die by Hilda Lawrence. And now I guess it's time to close that squeaking door until next week when Lipton Tea and Lipton Soup bring you another Inner Sanctum mystery directed by Hyman Brown. So until then, good night. Pleasant dreams.

0: Folks, here we are outside the squeaking door. And I guess we're all pretty shaken up after hearing about those murders. But I know just the thing that'll put us back to normal again. It's Lipton tea. Yes, a cup of that brisk Lipton tea would do just fine. And did you notice that word brisk? B-R-I-S-K. It's a mighty important word in tea language. The tea experts always use it. It means that Lipton tea has a lively flavor. It's never wishy-washy. That's why most folks prefer Lipton's to any other kind. Now, don't forget, that's Lipton tea. And don't forget to tune in again next Tuesday night to Inner Sanctum.
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3: 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Quiet, please.

0: Mutual Broadcasting System presents Quiet Please, which is written and directed by Willis Cooper and with speakers Ernest Chappell. Quiet Please for tonight is called The King of Tahiti. Her name used to be the Bessie, but when His Majesty's Navy commissioned her, they changed her name, of course. I remember her very, very well. I remember her as we weighed anchor off St. Helens that wintry afternoon 2 days before Christmas and stood down the channel. I remember her in the howling gales north of the Horn when the wind and the icy rain fair threatened to rip the sails off her. I remember her in the flat calms of the Southern Ocean, too, with the sun starting to tar from her deck seams and 45 men, officers and able seamen and cooks and gardener and all, panting for breath between the two tropics. And I remember her burning. A broken and looted wreck on the beach far below its 120 west longitude and latitude 25 south. And I hark back to the dismal December day when the voyage began. If I could have known what lay ahead, I'd have jumped overboard, I would, in that tempestuous sea, and I'd have gone back somehow to a lighterman's life in the River Thames. Never seen Tahiti or Tupuai. Or maybe I wouldn't have. Maybe I'd have stopped aboard anyway, as I did. I'd be here just as I am now. The last man. Arahaiti told me about it, of course. Else how would I know why we came to Tahiti and Fabe? Arahaiti met his wife to me all these long years on this lonely place. It was the women, of course. They'd taken more than a fancy to the English sailors who came to the lovely island with Captain Cook. And they prayed for the white men to come back. They shouldn't have done it. But they prayed to Vahini Tahiti. Vahini Tahiti, the mother goddess, the secret protectress of the women of Tahiti. The goddess who went away from Tahiti and... Well, I'll tell you about that. Vahini Tahiti, woman of Tahiti, that's her name. She has no other name. Then, since she went away, they don't remember her anymore. They've forgotten Vahini Tahiti. And they've forgotten the lovely women who came with us. Maimiti, Tarua, and Parahaiti that was my wife. Then, of course, they've forgotten us. Parahaiti told me how the women met and prayed and sang at the hidden marae under the hillside, the temple of volcanic rock the men didn't know about. She told me how they sang in the leafy shadows there and called upon Vahini Tahiti to vouchsafe an answer to their prayers. She told me how Vahini Tahiti did appear and how she did speak to her mortal sisters.
1: Comfort yourselves, sisters, for the men come in the canoe with the white wings. Theirs is a journey of hardship and suffering, and death is with them. You have prayed me to bring them, I have promised. They will come. Even at this moment, the great canoe spreads its wings and defies the storm as its master looks across the world of the waters to Tahiti.
0: And sure it was. For I reckoned back the day Vahini Tahiti spoke to the women. And it was the 23rd of December, 1787, 2 days before Christmas. And moreover, she spoke of the other great war canoes that lay at anchor and how they made solemn sounds with their great guns. And I remembered how the other ships did salute us with cannons as the little 90-foot transport stood down the brawling channel away from them. Parahaiti told me how the goddess spoke of the tyranny of the captain to his men. And I remembered, too, what I'd heard with my own two ears, the captain bellowing to Samuel.
2: I'll see here, Mr. Samuel.
0: The issue with the provisions.
2: I have no complaints from you about the quality of the provisions I've laid in. And I'll have no complaints furthermore from any man of the crew, you hear? For if I do, I'll have the man thrust up in sponsor, do you hear, Mr. Samuel? And we'll see the color of his blood under the cap. And that applies to you, too, sir. So give me none of your fool's arguments. Salt horse and weevily biscuits for sailor's luck, and they'll like it. And so will you, Mr. Samuel, you hear me, sir?
0: I remember that all too well. All too well. Then for our Christmas dinner, salt horse and weevily biscuit and... what the worms had left of the cheese. Nor did the officers fare much better, except for the captain, who ate alone. I heard it from Hall, the cook, that he ate plum pudding and drank brandy with his joint of fair, fresh roast beef. Fresh beef, do you hear? I heard it just many a year ago, and there's never been a roast of beef for me in all that time, for which my mouth watering now, I'd say, alack. And in Tahiti, the sun shone brightly all the day, and many a man wondered what secret the women had amongst them and why they burst into song and laughter 100 times a day. This, of course, we could not know, since only the captain and the master and the master's mate had ever seen the Isle of Tahiti before. No, it was a wondrous long voyage we had in this dowdy little cockle shell, not much bigger than a man-o-war's longboat. And I'm speaking of it one night to McCoy, a discussion from Kirk and Tillich as we stood anchor watch in False Bay off the Cape of Good Hope. I said, McCoy, you'd get a good mate to jump ship.
3: Look, I did myself, Smith. Again, there was a chance I'd get my shore wheel being gobbled up by the sharks.
0: And I believe if we passed the word, there'd be more than enough to try to beat.
3: Oh, yes, I would boggle at nothing at all in the way of food, man. I've had nothing to eat since the morning, except a bite of biscuit and a sup of greenish water.
0: He's starving us.
3: Aye, started in every man jack aboard. The officers, even.
0: The cloister, but you're a bit.
3: Who? What's that fruit?
0: Don't talk so loud.
3: Oh, he's asleep.
0: Well, the master's on the quarter deck, so speak easy.
3: Honey, you're the one that wanted to speak.
0: And so I will. Right, Max. Have you heard the talk?
3: I've heard nothing but talk as long as I've been aboard this hooker.
0: Yeah?
3: Aye.
0: What kind of talk?
3: Oh, did you ever see seaman going a voyaging without grumbling? They had come back 3 times a day.
0: Yeah, this is best than their grumbling stage. So I hear.
3: Oh, do you know?
0: Have you heard aught?
3: Aye. I have.
0: And?
3: I don't like it, Smith.
0: Do you like being starved in and beaten? Being at the mercy of that brute of a man at?
3: The captain, you mean? Harky, Smith. I've sat time under more than a few captains of His Majesty's Navy. I thought I'd met some rare, hard men. But this one, oh, this one's a devil straight from hell. And one day...
0: Well, one day...
3: One day, mayhap, someone will send him back to the place when he came. Hark.
0: What is here?
3: I thought I heard someone laugh.
0: There's nobody on deck.
3: There's
0: Mr. Fryer back in the quarter there.
3: No, Smith, it wasn't a fryer.
0: Oh, well, then, who?
3: Smith. I could have sworn it was a woman laughing. Out there in the black darkness beyond.
0: And on the island of Tahiti at that very moment, for it was 5 months almost to the day after we'd set sail from the Isle of Wight, the women of Tahiti gathered at the hidden marae. Listen, as Vahini Tahiti laughed and set the echoes laughing in the darkness of the forest glade.
1: Comfort yourselves, my pretty ones, my anxious ones. You have asked, and Vahini Tahiti grants your prayers. They come, but it's a far journey and a long one. Vahini Tahiti will tell you when to deck yourselves with flowers and go down to the beach to meet them.
4: Great Vahini. Why do you laugh? Great Vahini, have we offended?
1: Who speaks?
4: It is I, Great Vahini. I, Parahaiti.
1: No, you have not offended, Parahaiti.
4: Then why do you laugh, Vahini Tahiti?
1: Oh, it is my humor to laugh, my daughter, at the shortcomings of those who serve me, even as all who hold power have some secret scorn for their servants.
4: Have we transgressed, then, O Vahini, in asking for this favor?
1: No, not transgressed, Parahaiti, not transgressed.
4: What then, Vahini?
1: You are bold, Parahaiti. For those who are overbold, I have certain special favors. Take care, Parahaiti.
4: I serve the great Vahini, Tahiti. You have promised. You will not withhold.
1: I will not withhold. No, I will not withhold.
4: But you laugh.
1: I laugh, my daughter, as I looked across the oceans to see the men who come to you. I laughed as I heard them plotting against their leader and foretelling his death.
4: You You promised us great Valini.
1: And I will fulfill my promise. But remember, there is no gift without payment.
4: We will pay, great Valini.
1: Yes, you will pay. You will pay with exile and weeping. And you and the men who come to you in the great war canoe with white wings will die in a far unknown place. With your own hands shall you slay them.
0: This, Parahaiti told me long years after the prophecy had come to pass. She told me how she fell on her knees and implored the goddess to spare them. She told how, after a long silence, the goddess laughed again at them and gave her word that one at least of the women would be spared to live forever. She would not tell that woman's name, for they all glanced at each other secretly, hoping that each one, she herself, would be the one. The fate of certain white men was also set and sealed with the seal of Ahini Tahiti. Far away at the Cape of Good Hope, a little 90-foot vessel weighed anchor again and stood out to sea on a course set for the South Seas. Then on the 20th of August, 1788, a cold, early spring day, they dropped anchor in Adventure Bay in Van Diemen's Land. And we were a lean and tattered crew. The captain had driven us hard, had flogged us, starved us, and held us to our course through storm and calm under the whiplash of his voice for 9 long months. But I remember another night after we put out from Adventure Bay on the last leg of our voyage to Tahiti. Al McCoy and I stood again at the wheel with only the tiny lights in the binnacle flickering before us. Whispered together again.
3: Hey, you men sniff a beast. You deserve to die like a beast.
0: I'll take care, man.
3: Hey, I'll take care. But I tell you, Smith, when we get to Tahiti,
0: what do you do?
3: Oh, I'm going to jump ship, man.
0: You hang you.
3: If they catch it, me. And perhaps he won't catch me. Perhaps he'll be lying half in his bunk with a clasp knife in his throat.
0: Take care.
3: We'll see no more about it. But there's more than one aboard the ship that would furnish the clasp knife. And not a few that would use it too.
0: The mate.
2: Oh. What's the talk, man?
3: He's been there, sir.
2: Keep us over for another half hour.
0: Right, sir.
2: By night?
3: Aye, what is that, sir?

0: Leicester.
1: By night?
2: Aye.
1: Is that, sir?
2: Sir?
1: Well, McCoy?
2: This is Tahiti now, sir. You've been there?
1: Yes. Yeah. It's a paradise, McCoy.
0: Are the women beautiful, sir?
1: Yes. Eh? Oh, the most beautiful in the whole world, Smith.
2: And do they have plenty to eat, sir?
1: Unlike us, they do, McCoy.
2: Aye, sure. And there'd be hills and jungles, too, sir?
1: Oh, yes.
2: And where a man might never be found if the native people were to be, let's see, take a liking to him?
1: Well, they're very friendly people, McCoy. A man who jumps ship might be able to elude capture.
2: Oh, I didn't say that about jumping ship, sir.
1: But it isn't a good idea to murder the captain of one of His Majesty's ships.
2: Sir?
1: I was just thinking aloud, McCoy.
0: Sir, McCoy didn't mean that. He was just thinking.
1: I don't know what you're talking about, Smith. Here, you men hungry?
2: Oh, thank you, sir.
0: Thank you, sir.
1: It isn't much, but...
2: Sir, you have never starved.
1: Haven't I? Well, just be careful, men.
2: Well, sir, it's 7 bells.
1: Strike it.
2: Aye, aye, sir.
1: And remember... You'd never see England again.
2: Scotland, sir. Kirk and Tillich, hard by Glasgow.
1: I'm from Cumberland, myself. I wonder if ever I'll see Maryland here again.
3: Then through the warm tropic seas again, night after in the starry night, with a sudden cross over the port quarter. And day after blazing day on the northeasterly course for the Society Islands and the Isle of Tahiti. Short rations and a hint of scurvy amongst us. And the wicked hiss of the cat-o'-nine tails of the gangway. The sobbing cries of a British seaman flogged for asking to be fed like a man out of the pig. And one day a cloud on the far horizon, and we knew our long voyage was nearly over. Tahiti at last, with the peak of Orohina towering high in the distance. A lush greenness wherever the eye passed. And we dropped anchor in Matavai Harbor, Tahiti Nui, after a voyage of more than 27,000 miles in almost 2 years. And we've been told it was a fair island,

0: Let me pass over the labors we performed at Tahiti, bringing aboard the breadfruit trees we set out for to fetch them to the West Indies. Let me pass over the indignities we suffered at the captain's hands and at the hands of his one loyal aide, the Clark Samuel. The downright thievery of the two of them, taking from us the gifts of food we'd received from our friends on the island, the appropriation of the pearls and the carved woods they free-handedly gave us. And McCoy did jump ship and was caught. He got 36 lashes for it. And I had met Parahaiti. And at last the night came when I must say farewell.
1: But, Smith, you are to stay.
0: I'll come back one day, Parahaiti. There's nothing to do now but go.
1: No.
0: If I stay, I'll be found as McCoy was found. He'd flog me and take me away anyway.
1: No.
0: I will come back, Parahaiti. I'll come back.
1: Do you love me, Smith?
0: I love you, Parahaiti, more than I thought I could love mortal woman.
1: Yes.
0: I dare not.
1: She promised you would stay.
0: Who promised?
1: Oh, Valini, Tahiti. What have you done to your children? Valini, Tahiti, you have lied to us and deceived us. You have denied us, Valini, Tahiti. Oh, great Valini, we hold you to your promise. Give us our men! The men from beyond!
0: Then there was a great clap of thunder, then there was a serious shout of the knife. I heard the sound of a distant voice speaking in a strange language. And again the voice of Parahaiti as she turned to me in the starlit darkness and spoke again.
1: Go. Go, my husband. And come back to me. Bayuni Tahiti has promised.
0: And below me the shouts of the men calling to me to hurry lest I miss the last boat to the homeward bombship.

0: few aboard who thought that now we'd set our course for England, the captain would be in a merrier mood. He was not. He kept the charts locked up. He alone could navigate us to England, half a world away. We thought our life was a hell on the outward voyage. I say to you, that was a pleasant, lightsome, gay excursion compared to what we suffered when we headed away from Tahiti. I am not describe it, lest I turn your stomach. And Wahine Tahiti laughed again from the heights of Orohina. And in the early morning twilight, she spoke to her daughters again.
1: Be at peace, my little ones. I have tested your faith, and you have believed. And now the fulfillment. For the men of the white-winged canoes arise now, and they turn their weapons against the one who would take them away from you.
0: Then on the ship, I awoke to the sound of voices shouting, and I ran on deck. The captain stood beside the mainmast, and his hands were tied. He was at last a frightened man. And before him stood the master's mate, and behind him the men of the crew, armed and murderous. I heard the captain's voice again.
2: Mr. Christian, what is the meaning of this folly?
3: This is mutiny, Captain Bligh. I am in command of the Bounty.
0: I heard Captain Bligh plead for his life.
2: Mr. Christian, let us compose our difficulties. Do not murder me, Mr. Christian!
0: And I heard Fletcher Christian answer him sternly.
3: Captain Bligh, you've forfeited your life a thousand times over.
0: And I saw at last the ship's launch hoisted over the side. I saw Captain Bligh board it with certain men who had neither the honor nor the hardihood to follow the leadership of Fletcher Christian. And what became of Captain Bligh and the others who departed with him, I know not. For we never saw him again.
3: Cannot remain here, men. For Bligh, if he does reach England, will set all his majesty's navy about our ears. If it takes until the end of time, they'll never give us up to revolve them from a yardarm in a British port.
0: And so at long last, the promise of Wahine Tahiti was fulfilled. She had told us from our native lands to the Isle of Tahiti Nui. And now the women who had won us as their prizes set sail with us, never to see their own island again as long as they lived. 9 men from the Bounty, 6 men from Tahiti, for 7th, 9 women of Tahiti, and we sailed away to Pitcairn's Island. For a time we prospered in the memory of the Wahine's price for her favor had almost faded. The 15 men, 9 women, a fatal number. Love, jealousy, hatred, murder. First the Tahitian women. First the Tahitian men, and one by one the Bounty's men. Such a Christian, the master's mate. Mills, the gunner's mate. Gentle William Dunn, the gardener, was never before sailed the sea. McCoy and Quintal and Williams and Martini, it was famous. I alone was left of the Bounty's crew. And at last, Pada Haiti told me of the Wahine's prophecy. How we should all come to death at the hands of the ones from Tahiti. How all the women, too, should die, save one. And I listened in silence, for I was alone with only the few women, the few children on Pitcairn's Island.
4: And so the prophecy is merely fulfilled to us, as I have told you. So that we know not who is the one of the women to live forever, as Wahine Tahiti promised.
0: And as she spoke and fell silent, I saw a change come over this woman. This Pada Haiti, my wife. I saw her transfigured, terrible, on the edge of the cliffs, high above the burned wreckage of the Bounty. I heard her speak again, and in a new voice.
1: Farewell, Englishmen. The bargain is kept.
4: Now I take the body of Pada Haiti for my own, and she shall live forever. And watch with my eyes over the sons and the daughters of those I brought to wed with my own.

0: The title of tonight's Quiet Please story was Zahini Tahiti. It was written and directed by Willis Cooper. And Alexander Smith, the man who spoke to you, was Ernest Chappell.
1: And J. Pat O'Malley played McCoy, Roy Irving was Fletcher Christian, and Charles Penman was Captain Bly. Pata Haiti was Sarita Bauer, and Bahini Tahiti was Harriet Beecher. Music for Quiet Please is played by Albert Brown. Now for a word about next week, here is our writer-director, Willis Cooper.
2: Crash isn't tonight's story really lived, as you well know. The events in the story might have happened, or they might not. Alexander Smith actually was the last survivor of the folly, but he told many conflicting stories of what had actually happened. Next week, a Quiet Sleep story, so as long as I live.
1: And so, until next week at the same time, I am quietly yours, Ernest Chappell. This program is heard in Canada through the facilities of the Canadian Broadcasting Corporation. 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

0: 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And starring tonight, two of radio's foremost personalities, Leon Janney and Marilyn Erskine, in The Big Brain.
1: This is The Mysterious Traveler, inviting you to join me on another journey into the realm of the strange and the terrifying. I hope you will enjoy the trip, that it will thrill you a little and chill you a little. So settle back, get a good grip on your nerves, and be comfortable, if you can, as you hear the story I call The Big Brain. My story begins in one of the manufacturing plants of the Worldwide Business Machines Corporation. In one wing of the plant is housed the huge laboratories of the company, where newly designed and experimental calculating machines are built and tested. It is evening, and the vast laboratory with its long rows of intricate-looking machines is deserted, except for a young university professor, Lester DeWitt. Tall, lanky, and in his early 30s, DeWitt stands before a massive machine that dwarfs all others in the laboratory. Swiftly, efficiently, he presses tabulating keys on the control board, oblivious of all else.
2: 3.521 to the eighth digit, 74.3 to the third digit, 74.56 to the fourth digit.
3: Is that you, Professor DeWitt?
2: Hmm? Oh, yes, Pop, I'm at the Big Brain. 6.527 to the fourth digit.
3: Now, you've brought your visitor, Professor.
2: No, hmm? Visitor?
4: Julia.
5: Well, I'm glad to see that you at least remember my name.
3: Of course, Professor, I'm not supposed to allow anyone in here but our engineers and university people like yourself. But I figured seeing you and hers engaged.
2: Thanks, Pop.
3: That's all right. Joy seeing young people get together.
2: Oh, Julia, I'm terribly sorry. I forgot completely. Were you waiting long?
5: Only a half hour. By then, I realized I'd been stood up.
2: Oh, well, honestly, Julia, I had no idea it was so late. I decided to run a test at 5:30 and be finished by 6. 6:30 at the latest. And
5: if you could only see your face.
2: So, and you aren't angry with me?
5: No, I'm not angry. I just have to accept you for what you are, an absent-minded professor.
2: Huh.
5: Well... So this is my rival. I've never seen such a huge machine.
2: Mm. It weighs over 50 tons.
5: 50 tons?
3: That's right. The staff here at the plant calls it the Big Brain.
2: It's the only one of its kind in the world, Julia.
5: Lester, those thousands of keys, levers, do you know what each one of them is for?
2: Why, yes, of course. Oh, look at it. Do you realize that the Big Brain can calculate elliptical integrals?
5: Was that good?
2: Good? Why, human mind has never been able to solve elliptical integrals. There have been no methods of solution, but this machine can.
5: Oh.
2: The Big Brain, Julia, can solve in a few seconds a problem that would take a scientist a lifetime to work out.
3: There's one thing your Big Brain can do, Professor.
2: Oh? What's that?
3: It can take this racing sheet and dope out the winners of tomorrow's races.
2: Oh. Still playing the horses, eh, Pop?
3: Yep. Not doing so good either. Well, I got to make me rounds. Nice talking to you, young folks.
5: Good night, Mr. Collins.
2: Good night, Pop.
5: Good night. Oh, I really should be jealous of that machine, Les. A certain light appears in your eyes when you speak of it. Sometimes I think that you care more for that.
2: But you really don't believe that.
5: Mm. Mm. No, not really.
2: Hey, look, Pop left his racing paper behind.
5: What are you looking through it for?
2: Hmm? Well, I've never read a racing sheet before. Yeah, that's interesting. Very interesting. You know, this racing sheet is a treasury of facts. Why, in each race alone, there are over 1,000 facts to be taken into consideration. Yes.
5: Now, Les, you aren't going to spend the rest of the night studying that paper, are you?
2: I had always been inclined to think that horse racing was a matter of sheer luck. That isn't so at all. Look at all the information that's available in this paper. I can't understand why Pop thought the big brain couldn't calculate the winners of these races.
5: You mean you think it could?
2: I see no reason why it shouldn't be able to. In view of all these facts we have on past performances.
5: Lester, you aren't serious, are you?
2: Of course I am. Would you like to try it as an experiment?
5: An experiment?
2: Yes. We'll put all these facts through the machine.
5: Oh, this I have to see, by all means.
2: All right. First, it's a matter of learning what all these abbreviations and symbols stand for. Then...
5: Yes?
2: It's merely a matter of your reading the facts on past performances and my feeding it to the machine.
5: Going away, $9.50, Flying Ghost.
2: Flying Ghost.
5: October 5th,
2: 1949.
5: Belmont Park.
2: Hmm.
5: 3 year olds and up.
2: Yeah.
5: Claiming.
2: $5,000.
5: A mile and an eighth.
2: Yeah.
5: 120 pounds.
2: 120 pounds.
5: Jockey Riker. Track fast.
2: Fast.
5: Post position fourth.
2: Fourth.
5: Start sixth.
2: Hmm.
5: Quarter fourth.
2: Hmm.
5: Half fourth. Three quarters third.
2: Third.
5: Mile third. Stretch third. Finish third.
2: Mm.
5: Two lengths.
2: Two lengths.
5: Driving. $5.20.
2: $5.20.
5: That does it. Eight races. Now that you've given all the facts to the machine, what's next?
2: I pull this lever. And the calculator goes to work.
5: Lord. How long does it take?
2: Just a matter of seconds.
5: You really think it'll work?
2: Work? Of course. Unless the machine breaks down. And as you can see, it's working perfectly. Yeah. The solution has been attained.
5: Well, where is it?
2: I merely have to pull this lever, and it will be printed on a sheet of paper and ejected at this point here. Watch. There.
5: Let me see it. First race winner, yet a deer. Place, Speeding Folly. Show, Quaker Girls. And it has the results of the other races as well.
2: Naturally.
5: And these horses are the winners?
2: Oh, yes, no question of that. Tomorrow night we'll buy an evening paper with the racing results, and you'll see for yourself.
5: Les.
2: Yes?
5: If you're so sure that these are the winners, why not make a small bet on the first race?
2: A small bet?
5: Yes. Bet $2 to win on Yetadir in the first race. Then if Yetadir wins, as you say she will, put all the winnings on the second race, then the third, fourth, fifth...
2: But I couldn't do that.
5: Why not?
2: Well, it wouldn't be ethical. I'm here from the university as a guest of this company.
5: Oh, now, let's stop being stuffy. We've been saving for a year now to get married. If the machine is right, we can win enough money to buy all our furniture. Oh, who knows? Maybe even a house.
2: Oh, I'm sorry, Julia, but I'm afraid I couldn't.
5: Oh, why are you so stubborn? Who could it possibly harm? And think of what it would mean to us.
2: But yes, I know.
5: Please.
2: Pardon me. Where can I make a $2 wager?
6: Right here, friend. What's your pleasure?
2: My pleasure?
6: Yeah.
2: Oh. Well, I'd like to bet on Yetta Deer in the first race at Hialeah.
6: $2?
2: Yes, please.
6: All right, here you are. Yetta Deer paid $6.20. Here you are.
2: Thank you. I'd now like to bet $6 to win on Morning Glory in the second race at Hialeah.
6: Six on the nose of Morning Glory.
2: That's right.
6: Okay, you're covered.
7: Ah, here he is, boss.
8: Come in, Professor DeWitt. Come in.
2: Hmm?
8: I'm Victor King.
2: Well, how do you know who I am?
8: It's my business to know the names of the people who patronize my establishment. All right, Steve, that'll be all.
7: Okay, boss. I'll be outside. Wait.
8: Well, I understand, Professor, that you selected the winners of eight straight races. And that I owe you
2: $24,250. Yes, that's right.
8: You'll find that I'm a businessman who pays off promptly. $1,000 bills be all right?
2: Yes. Yes, of course.
8: Tell me, 8 winners, what do you attribute it to?
2: Oh, just luck.
8: Luck, huh? Hmm. Here you are. $24,250. What's wrong? Lose something?
2: Sorry, my wallet. I can't seem to find it.
8: Oh, yes. Your wallet. I have it here.
2: Hmm?
8: Must have dropped it a little while ago in the racing room. One of my men found it and sent it over to me. Naturally, I had to go through it to find out who the owner was.
2: Yes, I suppose so.
8: Besides $17, there are a number of things in it. Driver's license, a State University faculty card, a pass for admittance to the technical laboratory of Worldwide Business Machines, and this sheet of paper.
2: Oh, yes. That.
8: Very interesting, Professor. Has listed a selection of win, place, and shows for today's 8 races at Hialeah. Strangely enough, every horse in this list came in exactly as selected. How'd you explain that, Professor?
2: I don't have to explain it. Now, if you'll be so good as to return my wallet and everything that was in it...
8: I'm sorry, Professor, but I'm afraid you'll have to play ball. Whether you want to or not.
2: What do you mean?
8: Sit down, Professor, and I'll tell you. Sit down, Professor.
2: Yes.
8: That's it. Now we can really get down to this.
2: And then, Julia, he showed me pictures that had been taken of me in the racing room. Half a dozen of them. All showing me making bets.
5: Oh, no.
2: Yes. Why, he even had a camera hidden in the wall of his penthouse office, which filmed everything I said and did up in that penthouse.
5: What? He was just laying a trap for you.
2: Yes, he certainly was.
5: But you didn't tell him how you'd gotten the winners of the races today.
2: No, but I think he suspects. He found my wallet, and in it the pass to the laboratory of Worldwide Business Machines. And he saw the sheet with the names of the winners printed on it.
5: And he demands that you give him the winners of every day's races?
2: Yes. It's blackmail. Pure and simple. He has all the evidence he needs.
5: But, Lester, if you were to go to the university officials, the president of Worldwide Business Machines...
2: It would be the end of my academic career. You know how the university is about such things. They'd regard my use of the big brain as dishonesty. Worse.
5: It's all my fault. It was I who made you bet on those horses.
2: Oh, no. Nonsense, darling. If I really hadn't wanted to, you couldn't have made me.
5: What are you going to do?
2: What can I do? I've got to supply King with the winners. If I don't, he'll expose me. Ruin my career.
8: What about a cigar, Professor? Drink?
2: No.
8: I'm feeling good. Really good. 3 days in a row, all the winners at Hialeah. Yes, sir, I'm feeling good. By the way, I'm putting your share of the winnings aside, Professor. It now amounts to $46,000. You can have it any time you want.
2: I told you before, I don't want any part of that money. My purpose in coming here was to explain to you that I can no longer go on with it.
8: You can't go on with it. Why not?
2: How can I expect you to understand the matter of ethics?
8: Ethics? You can't. All I'm interested in is money. Now listen to me, Professor. You're going on supplying me with winners. We're playing this out to the finish.
2: The finish? When will that be?
8: I'll let you know. Now, today is Monday. I'm figuring on flying out to Santa Anita in a few days for the big handicap on Saturday. I want you to dope out the winners as soon as possible. I'm figuring on making a real killing at the track.
2: I won't do it.
8: Now, Professor, we don't have to go over that again.
3: Yeah, I see we do.
8: Okay, Professor, I'll put it on the line. Straight, no trimmings. Sit down. This may take a little time.
2: Subway 15. 47 flight. A 22 flight. B 10 flight. C 9 flight. Six flights. Total 47.
5: Oh, Lester, so here you are. Hmm? I've tried to find you everywhere.
2: Oh. Oh, hello, Julie.
5: I phoned you at home and the university. Then I thought I'd come here. Did you see Victor King?
2: Yes. I saw
5: him. Well, what did he say? I mean, when you told him you were through with him.
2: He said that isn't the way he plays ball. It seems I have to play his way. Or else.
5: Oh, Les.
2: Mr. King is a master of blackmail.
5: Well, Les, what are these hundreds of books? What are you doing?
2: These are flight records of the different airlines that fly to the West Coast. These records go back 5 years.
5: Well, what are you doing with them?
2: I'm entering these records into the big brain. Trying an experiment. I don't know whether or not it'll work.
5: What kind of an experiment?
2: I'm attempting to find out if the big brain, given all available flight information, can determine the date and time of a future plane crash.
5: A future plane crash?
2: Yes.
5: But why?
2: Victor King is going to fly to California within the next few days. As yet, he hasn't decided what flight he's taking.
5: Well, what has that got to do... Les.
2: Why not? What else can I fight back with? Maybe this whole experiment is crazy, but if the big brain can determine future plane crashes, and if one is due to occur within the next 5 days, I'm going to do my best to see to it that Victor King is on that plane.
5: Les, what you're doing is insane.
2: Maybe. Time will tell.
5: You must listen to me. You've got to go to the university officials and make a clean breast of things. I'm sure that they'll...
2: There. The solution has been attained.
5: Let me see it. Flight 106, Universal Airlines, 4:30 p.m. New York to Los Angeles. Crash 6:31 near Canton, Ohio, February 24th.
2: February 24th. That's this Friday. And King wants to be in California Saturday for the races.
5: Lester, this information, it can't be right, can it?
2: It's the law of averages, Julia. Scientists, given all the facts, can work out an approximation of accidents. The big brain has the ability to pinpoint facts, calculate them to a degree beyond the human mind, and reach a definite conclusion.
5: You mean there's no question about it? Flight 106 will crash February 24th.
2: The big brain hasn't been wrong as yet. So there's always a first time, of course.
5: But, Les, if there's a possibility of that plane crashing, we've got to go to the airline and warn them.
2: If I went to them and told them, gentlemen, I believe that flight 106 on February 24th is going to crash, what do you think they would say? They'd have me placed under mental observation.
5: But, Les, if that plane crashes, killing innocent people, you'd never forgive yourself.
2: What's going to be, will be. I can't prevent that which is ordained to happen.
5: And you're going to try to see to it that Victor King is on flight 106.
2: Yes. Come what may, I've got to make sure he's on that flight.

0: Well?
1: Hello, Professor. This is Victor King.
0: Yes, Mr. King.
1: It's already Wednesday afternoon. Why haven't I received the winners of Saturday's races at Santa Anita?
0: I'm afraid I can't have them for you until Friday afternoon, around 4.
1: Why not?
0: I've got to have last-minute scratches and other information to be able to calculate the winners.
1: Friday afternoon? That doesn't give me much time to get to Santa Juanita.
0: Why don't I meet you at the airport Friday afternoon at 4 o'clock? There's a 4:30 plane to California. Flight 106. Get you there at midnight.
1: Flight 106, huh? It's 4:30. That sounds all right.
0: Then I'll meet you at the airport at 4 o'clock.
1: Good. I'll be expecting you.
0: Don't worry, King. I'll be there. There's the gate for flight 106 straight ahead.
2: Lester, I wish you wouldn't go through with it. Won't you please go to the airline? Tell them that there's a chance 106 may crash.
0: I told you, Julia, they'd only think I was insane. Now, be quiet now. There's King standing at the gate with his bodyguard.
3: Well, Professor, you're getting it rather fine, aren't you? It's already 4:25. The plane's ready to leave.
0: I was delayed by traffic. Here's the list of winners for tomorrow's races.
3: Good. Walk me to the plane. I want to talk to you.
0: All right.
3: Hey. Big race tomorrow. Citation isn't the winner?
0: That's right.
3: Oh, this is perfect. Perfect. All the big money will be on Citation. Will we clean up?
4: All passengers, please get aboard.
3: Sure thing, honey. That's where I've got a little surprise for you and your girlfriend.
0: Surprise?
3: Yes, that's right. Me and Stevie are taking you with us. We're going to show you the time of your life.
0: Yes, sir. But we can't go. I have classes.
3: What are you talking about? This is Friday. We'll have you back by Monday, and I'll get aboard.
4: But we haven't any clothes.
3: Yes, you have. I brought along clothes for both of you. Everything's been taken care of. You two are going, and we have to carry you both.
0: No. No, I won't go.
3: Look, I want a great trouble to pick up this trip, and you're going. Get her on that plane, Steve.
0: But can't you understand?
4: Oh, don't put me down. I don't want to go.
0: Tell him to put her down. Come back. Julia.
3: Okay, students, they're going aboard. Tell the pilot we're all set. Let's go.

0: What time is it?
1: Julia, stop asking me the time every minute. I just told you.
2: What's the matter with you two? Don't you like flying? You've been sitting on the edge of your seats ever since we took off.
3: Yeah, you think they were going to a funeral instead of California. And the best time they ever had.
0: Les, I can't stand this much longer. You've got to tell them. It's our only chance.
1: Tell them?
0: Yes.
1: Maybe you're right. King.
2: What is it, Professor?
1: Come a little closer. I've got something to tell you.
2: Sure. What is it?
1: This plane. It's going to crash at 6:31.
2: Crash? What are you talking about?
1: You heard me. The plane is going to crash.
2: I like a joke, but that's not funny.
0: It's not a joke. Can't you see that he's serious?
2: How do you know the plane is going to crash?
1: Same way I found out about the women. The big brain.
2: If you aren't leveling with me, I'll... Yes, you are. Scared, really scared. I'm getting scared, too. Why'd you let us in for this? You must have known before we got on this plane. Oh, I get it. You didn't figure on me taking you along.
3: Hey, boss, we've got to do something.
2: I'll settle with you two later. Come on, Steve.
4: What are you going to do?
2: You three. Have the gun ready, Steve. I'll make the pilot set it down, but fast.
4: Yeah, sure.
2: Here's what we think over.
5: Well, I'm sorry, sir, but passengers aren't allowed up here.
2: Steve.
5: A gun?
2: Yeah. Now listen, bright boy, you and your little playmate here are going to set this plane down, but fast.
5: What for?
2: Because I say so, and I don't argue. Land this plane.
5: The nearest airfield's 20 minutes away, and it can't...
2: Set it down now. This minute. Make an emergency landing.
5: You must be out of your mind.
2: Steve, count of five. If he doesn't start putting down, give it to the co-pilot.
5: Right. One, two, three, four.
3: Okay, you're calling it. Pete, give me a read.
1: 240 mph. Altitude 4,500.
3: As we come over this mountain, there's a large field. We'll try to set down on it.
1: Roger.
3: Don't let it stall, boss. We've got to get started.
2: Yeah. Come on. Put this plane down.
3: Just if you want to take over, just say the word. Give me a reading, Pete.
1: Speed. 255 mph. Altitude. 2,000 feet.
3: It's getting dark fast. We've got to circle the field a couple of times.
2: That cycle just planned.
3: Pete, give it to the passengers over the PA.
1: Roger. We are now preparing to land. Passengers are asked to remain calm. Please fasten all safety belts.
3: You two guys better go back to your seats, fasten your belts. It's going to be a rough landing.
2: Yeah, but all the same to you, we'll stay right here where we can keep an eye on you.
3: Boost yourself. You don't mind if Pete and me strap ourselves in, do you?
2: Cut the chatter and land.
3: Give me a reading, Pete.
1: Speed, 230 mph. Altitude, 800 feet.
3: Flaps down.
1: Flaps down.
3: Landing gear down.
1: Landing gear down.
3: Landing lights on.
1: Landing lights on.
3: Reading.
1: Speed. 180 miles. Altitude. 500 feet. Speed. 145. Altitude. 200 feet. Speed. 135. 125. 115. 95. Down. 80. 70.
6: Bob, there's a drainage ditch across the field. Take her up.
3: Too late. Hang on.

0: Oh. Oh, my head.
1: Just lie quietly, Lester.
0: Julia. Julia, where am I?
1: You're in a hospital. You've been unconscious almost 3 hours. But the doctor says you'll be up in a few days.
0: The plane crash. Yes. Julia, you all right?
1: I was just taken up looking at
0: him. Oh. Victor King. What about him?
1: King and his bodyguard, Steve, were killed.
0: Killed?
1: Yes. When the plane crashed, they were up front without safety belts.
0: Oh. Anybody else here?
1: No, a half dozen were hurt, but they'll all live.
0: So King is dead.
1: Yes.
0: That means we're free, Julia. He was the only one who knew about the big brain. The way I was getting those women.
1: Yes, Les, we're free.
0: Strange. The big brain picked the women. But it was wrong about the plane crash.
1: Wrong?
0: But yes. After all, the only reason the plane crashed was because King forced the pilot to make an emergency landing.
1: You're overlooking just one fact, Les.
0: What?
1: The plane crashed at 6:31 p.m. The exact moment that the big brain said it would. How do you explain that, Professor?

Yes, young Professor DeWitt had a good deal to ponder about while he recovered in the hospital. Would a plane crash have occurred if Victor King hadn't forced the pilot to make an emergency landing? Or was that the crash the big brain predicted? It's hard to say. But one thing is certain. Professor DeWitt, for some strange reason, has lost all scientific interest in the big brain. Oh, that reminds me of next week's story, The Dark Underworld. It's about a strange old man who lives half his life in this maze of sewers beneath the streets of Manhattan, and he discovers... Oh, you have to get off here. I'm sorry. I'm sure we'll meet again. I take this same train every week at this same time.

You have just heard The Mysterious Traveler, which is played by Maurice Tartlett. In the cast were Leon Janney, Marilyn Erskine, Santos Ortega, and John Morris. Original music was composed and played by Al Finesse. This is Bob Emmerich speaking. All characters in our story were fictitious, and any resemblance to the names of actual persons was purely coincidental. This is the Mutual Broadcasting System.

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1: Theater 5 presents Mr. Bernard Grant in Skeletons.

0: No, Jenks, no. Now, look, you know why you can't spend the money. Yeah, but... Hey, I'll call you back. Somebody's at the door. Now sit tight, okay? All right. So long.
1: Joseph Hanlon.
0: Yeah?
1: I knew I'd find you here.
0: What do you want?
1: Now, is that any way to welcome anyone who's been looking for you as long as I have?
0: I don't know you.
1: My foot's in the door, Mr. Hanlon. Are you trying to break it?
0: I will if you keep it there.
1: Naughty.
0: Naughty. You can't push your way in here.
1: Oh. Thank you for asking me.
0: Well, what do you want?
1: Since you insist, rye, please.
0: Oh, now look.
1: On the rocks. I better make it a double. This storm has chilled me to the bone.
0: Oh, you've got your nerve, Buster. Shoving your way in here. Demand it. Look, I don't know you.
1: Don't you really?
0: No.
1: Then why are you trembling?
0: Well, I...
1: Add a dash of bitters, would you? Well, hurry up, man. I'm frozen.

0: Here,
1: better pour one for yourself, Mr. Henman.
0: I don't want a drink.
1: I think you're going to need one.
0: Look, I just want you to get out of here.
1: Cheers. Very good.
0: All right, stop stalling now. What do you want and who are you?
1: You really don't know who I am.
0: Never seen you before in my life.
1: Guess. Now, why would any man search for you as long as I have, Mr. Henman?
0: How should I know?
1: Then I'll help you remember. Think back a bit, my friend. Think back to a nasty episode in your life. One you thought was finished, over and done with. Oh, no. No, but as you see, Joseph, it is not finished at all. Is it?
0: I don't know what you're talking about. I don't know, I tell you.
1: Oh, come on, Joseph. You know what you did, and so do I.
0: Now, look, if it's about the girl, it wasn't my fault. I didn't do it.
1: No, it wasn't you.
0: No, I swear it wasn't. Jenks did it, not me.
1: Really, how curious. He says that he didn't do it either, that it was you.
0: Well, he's a liar. He's lying, I tell you.
1: You'd better be able to prove it, Joseph.
0: Now, look, grabbing Katie Shaw was his idea in the first place. I swear it was.
1: But you went along with it, didn't you?
0: Well, we didn't mean to hurt her.
1: Oh, didn't you?
0: Honest, we didn't. Especially after old man promised the ransom money.
1: And why did it happen?
0: Look, we had her locked up in the cellar, see? Well, she tried to escape. Jenks caught her getting out the window, and he yelled at her to stop. And she just jumped and ran. And so he took a shot at her to scare her, only he didn't miss.
1: Oh. And of course, it was Jenks who fired that shot, not you.
0: I swear, mister. I don't even own a gun. Jenks, it was his gun.
1: On your word as a gentleman?
0: You've got to believe me. That's how it happened. It's the truth. Now, help me.
1: All right. So you weren't the one who killed Katie. You still kidnapped her.
0: Yeah,
1: if you hadn't put your filthy hands on her, Katie would be alive today, wouldn't she?
0: I never thought
1: he... No, you didn't, did you? All you thought about was the money. The lousy money. And Katie had to die because of your greed.
0: I ain't slept good since, honest.
1: That's a great help to Katie, isn't it? And to me.
0: Who are you, buddy? Is Katie Shaw your girl?
1: Oh, was Katie Shaw my girl?
0: Oh.
1: Oh, no. No, she wasn't just my girl. She was my whole world. We were going to be married. We were going to spend our whole life together.
0: I'm sorry.
1: Sure you are. Afterwards. Everybody's sorry. Afterwards.
0: Hey. How did you find out about me? I mean...
1: What's the difference? Is that going to bring Katie back to life?
0: Well, no, but... Hey. Did Jenks put you onto me?
1: Did you think he wouldn't?
0: Oh, that...
1: The rats are all alike. You'd sell out your own grandmother to save your miserable skin.
0: Well, it isn't fair to pin the rap on me. I wasn't the guy that killed her.
1: Did Katie suffer much before?
0: Oh, no, mister. She went quick, honest.
1: Did she say anything? Did she... Did she give you any message for me?
0: No, I... Well, I mean... Well, yeah, maybe sort of.
1: Well, what did she say?
0: Well, she said to tell you that she loved you. And for you not to be too mad because we really didn't mean to kill
1: you're
0: her.
1: Liar!
0: No.
1: You're a liar!
0: I swear she said it. You're joking me.
1: You make my hands dirty.
0: Now, wait a minute, mister. Please. Have a heart.
1: You had a heart, didn't you?
0: You do anything you want.
1: You were a stranger to me. I'd never done anything to you. Yet you took away the most valuable thing in my life. And like a monster, you killed it.
0: Please, mister, give me a chance.
1: Like you gave Katie a chance?
0: I wish to heaven I had. If I could only have another chance now to grab Jenks' arm when he shot at her.
1: Oh, you're bringing tears to my eyes. You had your chance, you rat. And you didn't take it. Did you? Did you? I said, did you?
0: What are you going to do?
1: I'm not sure. Yet. I came here to kill you, Joseph. Maybe I just ought to turn you over to the police.
0: Oh, no, mister, don't do that.
1: Oh, I thought you wanted to make amends.
0: Oh, yeah, the cops...
1: Then you were lying to me, Joseph.
0: Oh, no, not the cops, mister. Please, they'll burn me. I'll burn.
1: Oh, that wouldn't be good, would it?
0: Oh, no. Thanks, mister. thanks.
1: No. And I wouldn't get to see you die myself, would I?
0: Oh, please.
1: I wouldn't get to see your blood run out the way Katie's did.
0: Oh, give me a break, Mr.
1: I sure I will. With this. I sharpened it this morning. Especially for you.
0: Don't come at me with that thing.
1: Are you afraid to die, Joseph?
0: Yeah, I am.
1: Maybe now you know what it feels like,
0: Now you get back, I'll tell you.
1: Oh, Katie. Katie, are you watching me?
0: You're nuts. You're out of your mind, Mr.
1: Say your prayers, Joseph.
0: Get fast. Get that knife away from me.
1: Why don't you scream for help, Joseph? Like Katie did. Go ahead.
0: Huh?
1: Wouldn't do. What did Joseph? Not for a man who's wanted for kidnapping and murder.
0: Oh, let me go, please. Let me go.
1: Katie, darling, here he comes. Here comes the man who took you from me, Katie.
0: Oh, Mother of Mercy, no.

0: won't do anything. I'll give you anything. Just take that knife away from me, please.
1: All right. Give me back, Katie.
0: I can't give you back a dead girl.
1: But you kidnapped her. You and Jenks killed her, didn't you?
0: We didn't mean to. I told you.
1: That's where we're different, see? I mean to kill you. It'll make me feel good.
0: All right. Right, go ahead.
1: I never thought I'd feel this way. But I'll enjoy killing you, Joseph. I'll enjoy listening to you scream until you die. Like Katie.
0: Kill me. Go on. Get it over with.
1: But killing you wouldn't bring Katie back to me, would it? No matter what I do, I'll never be able to hold her again.
0: I'll kiss her. Thanks for putting that knife away, mister.
1: Killing you can't undo the harm you've done to me.
0: No, it can't.
1: All right. Get your coat.
0: My coat?
1: We're going to the police.
0: Did you think I let you go scot-free?
1: After hunting you down to kill you.
0: But you said yourself it ain't going to bring Katie back if I die. Now, what good is it to you if I burn, mister? What good, huh?
1: You're still the man who destroyed my future.
0: Oh, give me a chance to square things, will you? There are ways.
1: What ways?
0: Well, I could... Well, like, pay a fine for what I did. To you. You know what I mean?
1: A fine? What are you talking about?
0: Look, I admit I did wrong. But all I can do now is pay for it. Make it up to you.
1: Are you trying to bribe me? With a price for Katie's life?
0: Oh, no, I didn't mean it like
1: then
0: that.
1: Then what do you mean?
0: Well, conscience money, maybe.
1: Oh, conscience money. Do you think you can buy forgiveness with money?
0: Oh, not buy, exactly. And I wouldn't expect you to forgive me.
1: What would you expect? You'd expect to save your skin for a few dollars?
0: I'm willing to pay all I can. Out of my share of the ransom money. Now, Jenks got most of it.
1: Oh, sure he did.
0: I swear, mister. I was just helping him. I didn't want to be in on it. The whole thing was his job all the way.
1: So you want me to barter revenge for cash? Is that it?
0: You can't spend revenge. Now, look. A guy dead is good for nothing, right? But if you can punish him with a fine, you've got your revenge and something else besides, right?
1: All right.
0: So what did you say?
1: As one practical man of the world to another?
0: Yeah, that's what I mean. Now, money isn't everything, but it dries a lot of tears, huh?
1: Yes, Joseph. I suppose it does. Maybe all my tears weren't for Katie herself. Her father had promised us a very nice wedding present. $20,000.
0: That's a lot of dough. No wonder.
1: No wonder. I'm so furious at you for killing her. Is that what you're thinking?
0: That's a lot of dough.
1: Yes. Yes, maybe you're right. Maybe that was the real reason I felt like killing you. And still do.
0: But I can't offer you that kind of money. But, how about half a grand?
1: Speak English.
0: 500. All cash. I got it right here.
1: Is that what you think your life is worth?
0: 700?
1: I'm still hoping you'll force me to kill you.
0: Don't take that knife out again. All right. A grand. But that's it. I ain't got no more.
1: All right. Get it.
0: Sure. Right away. Now, here's the grand. You want to count it?
1: No. I trust you, Joseph.
0: Thanks.
1: Now, if it's all there, you're rid of Katie and me for good. If it isn't, I'll be back to kill you.
0: Oh, it's all there, I swear. Count it.
1: All right. You can sleep peacefully now, friend. I bought your guilt. The crime against Katie is mine now. All mine.
0: Now, remember, we made a bargain. No going to the cops.
1: Oh, you have my word. Good night, Joseph.
0: Good night. Mister?

Inter-American, I want to reserve 2 seats on your next flight to Mexico City. 10:40? Okay. John Jones and Tom Smith. Yeah,

0: You again, huh?
1: Any objections, Mr. Janitor?
0: Not if you got another 10 spot.
1: You mean like this?
0: Yeah. Now, you want 3 more names of bachelors who live alone in the building, huh?
1: Why, you are positively clairvoyant.
0: Yeah. What do you want all them names for, mister?
1: I'm selling sewing kits.
0: Ha ha!
1: You took my money, Mr. Janitor.
0: I'm a custodian, mister.
1: Pardon me, Mr. Custodian.
0: All right. Try Sam Cooper. He's in 7B. And Maurice Ball. He's in 3N. And Harold Kent. In 6K.

0: Sam Cooper?
1: Yeah?
0: I knew I'd find you here.
1: Hey, who are you? What do you want?
0: I've been looking for you for a long time, you know.
1: I never saw you before in my life.
0: My foot's in the door, Mr. Cooper. Are you trying to break it?
1: Hey, get out of here. I'll call a cop.
0: No. No, you won't. You've got too much to lose, Mr. Cooper.
1: What are you talking about?
0: You know, Mr. Cooper. Now, why do you suppose any man would search for you as long as I have?
1: I don't know.
0: Let me help you remember. Think back a bit, my friend. Think back to a nasty episode in your life. One you thought was finished. Over and done with.
1: No. Oh, no. No, it isn't possible.
0: But it is, you see. Your past has caught up with you, Mr. Cooper.
1: Hey, look, I didn't know she was married. I swear I didn't. It was only when it was too late that she said anything about a husband and kids. I swear to you, mister, I didn't have the faintest idea.

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I did 5 scenes, all in 1 apartment house. Oh, solid, sweetheart. 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Hmm? Well, 1,000 in cash from a real live one. 400 more in checks. What? Well, not bad for a couple of hours' work. Sure, we're celebrating. Phone the store for reservations. We're spinning up a storm tonight. Oh, now, sweetheart, will you get over that piggy bank complex? Now, look, we've got it made. There's a solid gold skeleton in every guy's closet. And I know just how to rattle it.

Joe Hanlon. 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Oh, come on. You know who I mean. 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

0: You know that guy you put on to me?
1: Oh, come on. 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Stop snowing me, pal.
0: You mean you didn't think on me?
1: Well, what do you know?
0: This guy pulled a knife on me, and I bought him off with a grand of the ransom money.
1: Well, certainly I know the cops are watching for the bill numbers. Why do you think I told you to cool the money?
0: All right. Look, listen, will you? Now, pack fast and meet me at the Inter-American Terminal. We're cutting out for Mexico City.
1: Yeah. 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

0: Theater 5 has presented Skeleton, starring Mr. Bernard Grant. Written by Jules Archer, directed by Warren Somerville. Featured in the cast, Stan Watt, Arthur Cole, and Peter Rattray. Script editor, Jack C. Wilson. Original music by Alexander Vlastotsenko. Orchestra under the direction of Glenn Osser. Executive producer for Theater 5, Mr. Lee Bowman. We invite your comments. Write to Theater 5, New York 23, New York. That's Theater 5, New York 23, New York.
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0: Inside every Cape Plum, there's a nice clean stone asking to be let out. 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
1: Would you credit it? 50-odd years of bake it same old Orvis. 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I'll put one at Lance onto it. Very nice, young Harold. If you like that sort of thing.
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National Broadcasting Company invites you by transcription to join The Chase. There is always the hunter and the hunted, the pursuer and the pursued. It may be the voice of authority, or a wraith with death and destruction, the most relentless of the hunters. There are times when laughter is heard as counterpoint, and moments when sheer terror is the theme. But always there is the chase. And the desperate pursuit of money and a career can be the most terrifying chase of all.

0: You sent for me, Lieutenant? My name's Hicks, Eddie Hicks, the publicity agent. Where's the body? I've never been inside a morgue before, Lieutenant. Is she under that sheet? Yeah. That's Gloria Hastings, all right. Even a murderer's bullet couldn't change that beautiful face. She was hard to top when it came to looks, Lieutenant. But she was only good to look at on the outside. On the inside, well, that was something else again. Suspects? Why, I can give you a list of suspects as long as you're armed, Lieutenant. When you're out to hit the top and you don't give a hoot who you step on as you travel up the line, you make enemies. Ever chase a buck, Lieutenant? Well, Gloria did. A fast buck and a big career. She chased them both like a bloodhound follows a scent. Yeah, I remember the first time she walked into my Broadway office. She was fresh from Milwaukee, and her name wasn't Gloria Hastings then. It was Anna Crow. But when I changed her moniker, I didn't know I was putting a label on a walking powerhouse. Yeah, sure, I'll handle the publicity for you, Mr. Regan. I'll give it the works. Maybe I can get a spread in one of the big picture magazines to start with, and we'll go on from there. Yeah, well, you just leave it to me, Mr. Regan. Now, you've just hired yourself the biggest press agent in the business. Bye.
1: Hi there.
0: I'll let you in.
1: I just walked in.
0: Well, you can walk right out. There's a sign marked private on the door.
1: Don't be difficult. One day you'll thank your lucky stars that I strolled by.
0: Well, and who are you?
1: My name's Anna Crow, but you'll have to find me another one. It's a little too plain for a girl who's going to wind up famous.
0: Well, got it all figured out, have you?
1: To the last dollar, Eddie.
0: Her name is Mr. Hicks, and furthermore...
1: Please don't be difficult, darling. I'm going to make you a million. And you're going to make me the talk of the country. They said you're the best publicity man in the business, and nothing but the best is good enough for me.
0: Mm-hmm. I suppose you want to be a movie star.
1: Not a bad beginning.
0: Beginning? Oh, and then what?
1: I want to be the greatest thing since Cleopatra. I want to be everything, Eddie. The most beautiful, the most talented, and the richest girl in town. I want a career, a big career. And I don't care how I get it. I want my name in lights, not only on Broadway, but on Park Avenue and Palm Beach. I want to be toasted by men from New York to Rio. And I'll get what I want, Eddie. If I have to chase it from here to Kingdom Come. I'll get what I want if it's the last thing I do.
0: See what I mean, Lieutenant? She had a cash register where her heart should be and a one-track mind. The career was everything, and she did everything to get it. Well, I got her a job as a model first, and then I changed her name. I never took anyone on that fast before, and no one ever tried to work me so hard. But I did it because... well, because she fascinated me like a cobra fascinates a bird. Whatever she said, I did it, and whatever she asked for, I got. Oh, hi, beautiful. How's the big career, girl?
1: Ready to move on.
0: What?
1: Modeling's all right for a country bumpkin, sweetheart, but 90 a week won't pay for my stockings the way I want to live.
0: Hey, take it easy, baby. I'm breaking you in for bigger things. You'll get to know a lot of people around town while you're posing for those advertisements, and we'll go on from there.
1: I'm ready to go on right now, Eddie. I want you to enter me in the Miss Venus contest.
0: Miss Venus? Wait a minute, honey. That's way out of your line.
1: Is it?
0: Well, sure. First of all, it's not open to amateurs. They're using Miss America and Miss Universe entries only. Why, even movie stars are entered in that shindig. They're only going to hold it once.
1: And they're going to advertise the winner as the most beautiful woman who ever lived.
0: Sure, sure. It's the press agent's pipe dream.
1: There's $20,000 in it. And the winner can practically write her own contract for movies or the stage.
0: Yeah, but there's a catch, baby.
1: What?
0: The entry fee. It's 1,000 clams.
1: You'll put up the money for me, Eddie.
0: A what?
1: Eddie, darling, don't make me unhappy.
0: Oh, baby, look, I don't even own $1,000 right now.
1: If I don't have this, Eddie, I'll kill myself.
0: Gloria.
1: I swear I will. I swear
0: now,
1: it.
0: Now, put that letter open. It down, you little idiot. Put it down. Holy jumping Jupiter, you meant it. How do you know you nicked your throat with that knife?
1: I don't want to live if I can't get what I want, Eddie. If you ever refuse me anything again, you'll have my blood on your hands for the rest of your life.
0: All right, take it easy, honey. Just take it easy, huh? I'll hop my car and pick up the dough. And then I'll put your name on the Miss Venus list. Well, don't think she was kidding, Lieutenant. She meant every word. She was chasing that career right down the line for everything it was worth. And she'd have cut off an arm if she thought it could push her one inch forward. Well, I entered her in the Miss Venus contest, but I didn't think she had a chance. She was bucking the pros in that one. Gals who'd won contests before by the bushel. Gals who were already signed up to fat contracts by movie outfits. It was the biggest publicity stunt in 40 years, and a dollar won it would be on her way to the top. No, I thought Gloria was reaching too high for that one, but if I knew what was under that mop of flaming red hair of hers, I might have changed my mind. Well, there were three judges in the contest, but the big boy who pushed all the weight was old man Winters, a retired widower with a grown child. Gloria found out he lived in a Midtown hotel suite all by himself, and one afternoon she moseyed up there and knocked on his door.
2: Yes?
1: Does Mr. Hammond live here?
2: I'm afraid you have the wrong apartment, young lady.
1: I'm looking for...
2: Are you ill, miss?
1: I feel faint.
2: Well, my dear, here. Take my arm. Come in, my dear, come in. I better call for a doctor.
1: No, please don't. It isn't necessary. I'll be all right after I rest a while.
2: Well, sit down over here.
1: Thank you. I'm sorry. I'm afraid I inconvenienced you, Mr.
2: Winters, and it's quite all right.
1: It's just a fainting spell. Guess I haven't been eating as regularly as I should lately. My money's run out.
2: Oh, you poor child. Let me get you something from the restaurant.
1: Oh, no, please.
2: Now,
1: don't.
2: I insist. I'll call down immediately. Now, you just stay right where you are and relax. I'll take care of everything.
1: Thank you, Mr. Winters. You know, you remind me of my father.
2: Do I?
1: He was just as kind as you are, and... Well, if I'd taken his advice, I wouldn't be in the fix I'm in now. Well,
2: perhaps I can help you.
1: Help me?
2: To find a job or something.
1: But you're doing so much for me.
2: Oh, nonsense. We've only known each other for a few minutes. But still, I feel I've known you longer. You said I reminded you of your father. Well, you remind me of a daughter I had years ago, Evangeline. She died at the age of 19.
1: Oh, I'm so sorry.
2: I have another daughter. She's 21, a wonderful girl. Unselfish, unspoiled, and she worships me. Here I am talking too much. Let me order some dinner for you, child. And then I want you to tell me all about yourself. I think we're going to be friends. Good friends.
1: I'm sure of it, Mr. Winters.
0: Fast work, Lieutenant? Oh, you didn't know Gloria. Why, in no time at all, she was calling him Daddy. And she had him jumping through hoops. Oh, it was all legitimate on his side. He actually thought he saw his dead child in Gloria's face. And for a while, she made him happy. And then one day, she sprung the contest on him, and that was that.
2: Well, Gloria, my dear.
3: Hello, Dan.
2: Well, I'm so glad you dropped in. I have wonderful news.
3: Oh?
2: My daughter Mary arrives home today from school in Europe. You'll meet her for the first time. I know you'll be crazy about her. I've already written her a great deal about you.
3: Won't she be jealous?
2: Jealous, Mary? Oh, bless your heart. There isn't a jealous bone in her body. I've told her how I virtually adopted you, how close we are now, and she's thrilled. You see, she's always known how miserable I've been since I lost Evangeline.
3: Well, I'd love to meet her, Dad, after the contest.
2: After what contest?
3: The Miss Venus Beauty Contest.
2: What's the contest got to do with it?
3: I'm entered.
2: You're entered?
3: And I'm going to win.
2: Well, you never told me you'd entered that contest.
3: I'm telling you now.
2: Did you know I was going to be chief judge?
3: Do I know when Christmas comes around, Daddy boy?
2: I don't quite follow you.
3: I want to win that contest, and you can help me do it.
2: Well, you'll have as fair a chance as any other contestant.
3: I'll have a better chance, Daddy boy, because that contest is going to be rigged.
2: What? What do you mean?
3: You're not only going to vote for me, but you're also going to influence the other two judges to make it unanimous.
2: Well, you must be joking.
3: I was never more serious in my life. Both those judges are friends of yours. You can talk them into anything, and you know
2: it. But I have no intention of talking them into anything, Gloria.
3: No.
2: All my life, I've been a man of honor. I don't intend to change that now.
3: You'll do as I say and like it. You understand? I mean business, Daddy boy.
2: It's amazing. In the space of 2 minutes, you've changed from a sweet, lovable child to a predatory, vicious woman. I can hardly believe it.
3: I don't care what you think of me, as long as you vote for yours truly. I want that contest title, and I'm going to have it.
2: On the contrary, you're going to get out of here right now.
3: You asked for it, you old fool. Now you're getting it. If I don't win that contest, I'll give your daughter an earful that'll make her hair stand on end. I'll tell her about her darling father, her lovable dad, and me.
2: Mother, there's nothing to tell.
3: No? Maybe you hear my version. How do you think your daughter will feel when I tell her that her father's chased after a girl her own age, and... I'll even take that, Daddy boy, and let you get away with it. But if you and your pals don't vote my way, I'll spill enough to your daughter to drive her away from you for good. And if you don't think I'm a fancy liar, try me. Well?
2: You're an evil woman, Gloria.
3: Don't make me laugh.
2: I can see now. It was just a trick. A ruse.
3: It's dog eat dog in this world, Daddy boy, and I'm having you for lunch.
2: A woman like you has no right to live. You should be eliminated. Stamped out. Like some evil disease.
3: Do I get first prize? Or do I take that finishing school daughter away from you for keeps?
2: You'll get first prize.
0: And she did, Lieutenant. But old man Winters never forgave her. Well, you asked for a suspect, and there he is. But he's not the only one. Now, take Paul Bixby, for instance. 6 weeks after Gloria won a contest, she was on a move again. A movie contract came with first prize, but was that enough for Gloria? Not on your life. She didn't want to make one movie. She wanted to take over the studio. And when she outlined her plans in a Hollywood hotel, I knew she was chasing that buck again and that big career right into the ground.
3: I sit around in this stuffy hotel room, Eddie, waiting for those idiots to call me from the studio.
0: All right, take your time, kid. We'll be hearing from them. They've got to find the right picture. Meanwhile, you're sitting around for $500 a week under contract.
3: $500 a week? What do I care about peanuts? They ought to pay me $5,000.
0: Hey, hold on, baby. Only the big stars get that kind of letter.
3: Then make me a star.
0: Oh, just like that, huh?
3: Who's head of the studio?
0: Arthur Summers is vice president in charge of production.
3: But who's his boss?
0: Paul Bixby. He runs the works.
3: He married?
0: Yeah.
3: Any children?
0: Well, he's got a 22-year-old son in his last year at college. Oh, now, look, Gloria, you've got no more chance of meeting Bixby than a snowball on the Sahara.
3: It isn't Bixby I want to meet, darling. Much more interested in his son.
0: I don't get it.
3: It's just a joke. Forget it, Eddie. I suppose I'll just have to be patient until that phone rings and I've got myself a job.
0: She was lying, and I knew it, but there was nothing I could do. Well, she was cooking something up in that brain of hers, and whoever she'd set her sights on this trip didn't have a chance. But first, she did a little research, and she learned that Bixby's kid was taking a pre-med course at UCLA. And then she got a good idea of his regular habits. And one sunny day, she parked herself in front of the college library where young Johnny Bixby spent his afternoons.
4: See you later, Frank. I'm on my way home.
3: Oh,
4: sorry. I didn't see you coming. There was quite a collision.
3: My ankle.
4: Oh, did I hurt you?
3: I'm afraid it's sprained.
4: Oh, I'm terribly sorry. What can I do?
3: It's just an accident. If you'll call me a taxi.
4: Well, I've got my car right here. Let me drive you home, please.
3: Well, I don't know.
4: Oh, I insist, Miss...
3: Gloria Hastings.
4: My name's Bixby, Johnny Bixby. Here, let me help you to the car.
3: Oh.
4: Does it hurt that bad?
3: I...
1: I'd better put my arm around your neck.
4: Yeah.
1: You put yours over here.
4: Uh-huh.
1: Now, I'll try to walk.
4: Uh-huh.
1: Very kind of you to do this, Mr. Pixley.
4: Kind? Gosh, after I bumped into you like an overgrown hippo, it's all my fault.
1: But I'm not sorry it happened. Are you?
4: Not on your life, Gloria. I mean...
1: Please call me Gloria. Johnny. Your car's so nice and comfortable. This is one ride I think I'm going to enjoy.
0: Oh, it didn't take her long to have him eating right out of her hand. And inside of a week, the kid was hopelessly in love. He'd never met a dame like Gloria before. A woman who knew all the answers even before you asked her the questions. And when she wanted to put on the siren act, like she was second to none.
1: The sweet boy, Johnny.
4: I love you, Gloria. I love you more than anyone or anything on earth. You're beautiful, Gloria. You're breathtaking.
1: Don't say any more, dearest. Just kiss me. Hard.
0: After she'd hooked him solid, Lieutenant, she used the gaff. He begged her to marry him, and she laughed right in his face. And then she started to get him crazy jealous, and he began to drink. Why, he changed from a clean-cut kid to a drunken slob. And he was still sliding downhill when his father paid Gloria a visit.
1: Yes?
5: Are you Miss Gloria Hastings?
1: I am.
5: I'm Paul Bixby, Johnny's father.
1: Oh, please come in, Mr. Bixby. Johnny's talked so much about you, I've always wanted to meet you.
5: I've been told you're under contract, my studio.
1: Yes. I've been sitting around now for the past 3 months, just twiddling my thumbs and waiting for a call. Oh, my goodness, don't tell me you've come in person just to say they found a part.
5: That could be. But first, I've come to talk about my son, Miss Hastings.
1: Oh? I'm sure he'll make a wonderful doctor.
5: He would have, perhaps, if he hadn't been expelled from school.
1: Expelled?
5: Don't pretend you don't know anything about it, Miss Hastings. John's been doing nothing but seeing you for the past 6 weeks. He's neglected his studies. He's become a heavy drinker. I understand it's all due to your encouragement.
1: Now, please.
5: Let me finish, please. John's madly in love with you. You seem to be driving him out of his mind. I don't know what kind of a hold you've got over him, but I want it broken immediately.
1: Are you giving me orders, Mr. Bixby? Or asking for a favor?
5: I've had a private detective look into your past, young lady. It's not a very savory record. Do you have any ideas about getting John to marry you?
1: Just what do you think you could do about it?
5: I could see that you'd never get a job in pictures as long as you live.
1: But you won't.
5: No?
1: Because you know I can break your son in two. The way I snap my fingers. You think he's drinking now? Well, you see him in a couple of weeks. I can make a tramp out of that son of yours in no time at all, Mr. Bixby. So handle me with kid gloves.
5: You must be some kind of monster to want to do a thing like this. What do you want from the boy? What do you want from me?
1: I'll let you know when I'm good and ready. And when I think you're good and right. Meanwhile, let me show you what I can really do with your beloved son.
0: Cute, Lieutenant. Well, that was Gloria. She was chasing that buck real hard, Lieutenant, and her conscience was frozen solid in a hunk of dry ice. Well, 2 weeks later, Johnny Bixby was pulled out of his car on Sunset Boulevard where he tried to make her climb a tree. He was drunk when they grabbed him, and he got off lucky with just a busted arm, but it was enough to bring his father back to Gloria on his hands and knees.
5: You've got to give him up, Miss Hastings. That boy is killing himself because of you.
1: Are you willing to pay for it?
5: What do you want?
1: I want to be starred in pictures. I want $1 million worth of publicity and a nice new fat contract to go along with it. I want to be the biggest name in show business. And you can turn the trick.
5: If I notify my production chief to star you in our next film, will you break off with my son and promise never to see him again?
1: I'll tell him I'm married, Mr. Bixby, and I'll handle him carefully. Don't worry about that.
5: If you fail to keep your word, Miss Hastings, I warn you, don't try it.
1: Is that a threat?
5: I'll make it even clearer. You're not a human being. You're more like an animal. And I'll treat you like one. I'll give you your new contract. But if you dare to see my son once more, it may be your last act on Earth. And I mean every word I say.
0: Our last suspect, number two, Lieutenant. You want some more? Well, I've got another one to hand you, and this one is a dilly. You'd think Gloria would have been satisfied with a juicy contract, her name and lights, but, well, you don't know my girl. The sky was her limit, and she wouldn't settle for second best. I suppose the psychiatrists have a word for what was wrong with Gloria, what made her run like a doped-up filly in a phony race. The chase was never over as far as she was concerned. The faster she ran, the more she wanted. Well, it was 3 or 4 months after the Bixby episode. I was waiting in her dressing room on the lot until she finished a scene. The minute she walked in, I knew that something was up. Because she had that crazy light in her eyes. The light that reminded me of the glint on a $20 gold piece.
1: Eddie!
0: Hello, Gloria.
1: I didn't know you were going to meet me here.
0: Oh, I thought I'd give you a little surprise. All right, what's up, Gloria?
1: Nothing.
0: Oh, come on now, you look excited.
1: Do I? Must be the picture we're doing. It's got me all in a dither. I'm going to be the biggest thing since Garbo, Eddie.
0: Mm-hmm. And then, will you be satisfied?
1: Satisfied?
0: You know what I mean.
1: Eddie. Who's there?
6: It's Herbert. Herbert Fondley.
1: Give me 20 minutes to change, huh?
6: I'll be waiting for you, Miss Hastings.
0: And who is Herbert Fondley?
1: You don't read the papers, Eddie. He's here on a trip with his wife.
0: I see.
1: He's real nobility, Eddie. His family dates back 1,000 years. He's not one of these nouveau riche American millionaires you can get for a dime a dozen.
0: Well, you seem pretty impressed.
1: Don't get any ideas in that silly head of yours. He simply invited me out to dinner.
0: Well, he was supposed to go out with me.
1: Oh, dear, darling, Eddie, let me out of it. It isn't often that I get to meet a British title. And besides, it's good for my career. Think of the publicity I'll get when I'm seen in his company.
0: Yeah. I'm thinking of everything, baby. Oh,
1: let me have my fun and don't be a meanie. He's perfectly harmless. Now run along, be a good boy. Gotta be dressed by best tonight. Never know where a thing like this can lead.
0: No, you never know, do you, Lieutenant? But I knew. Little Gloria was wrapped up in the chase again, and this time she was out for a title as well as a man. Lord Farnley was happily married when he met Baby, and he had two wonderful children to keep him that way. Oh, but that meant nothing to Gloria. Broken homes were her specialty. And she also left a few broken people on the side of the track. Well, her romance was a fast one, and she thought she kept it under wraps from everyone, including me. But I wasn't the only one who knew exactly what was going on. Lady Farnley had a pretty good notion, too.
7: Are you Miss Hastings?
1: Yes.
7: I'm Lady Farnley. Herbert's wife.
1: I see.
7: May I come in?
1: I suppose so.
7: Oh, you have a very attractive place, Miss Hastings.
1: I'm glad you like it.
7: The setting's quite right for someone like you.
1: Come to the point, Lady Farnley. You didn't pay me a visit just to admire my furniture.
7: No, you're right. I came to discuss a very personal matter. It's taken me a long time to make up my mind to do it. But I find the situation's getting beyond my control, and I want to do something about it before it's too late.
1: What's on your mind?
7: My husband. And you?
1: As if I didn't know.
7: He's fallen in love with you, hasn't he?
1: Ask him.
7: I did.
1: And what did he say?
7: He seemed to feel that our marriage was coming to an end.
1: That's too bad.
7: Doesn't seem to matter to you that I happen to love him very much and that I have two small children who depend on him.
1: You're beginning to sound like a Class B picture.
7: I'm trying to be sincere, even though I realize that honesty is something you'll never understand.
1: I understand men, Lady Farnley, a lot better than you do.
7: Yes, you're very clever. And extraordinarily lovely. Can't compete with you on that score.
1: I'm glad you know it.
7: What do you want with my husband?
1: What do I want with him?
7: You have your career. Thousands of men would be happy to throw themselves at your feet. Why do you want to take the one man I love away from me?
1: Maybe you've had him long enough.
7: It's his title you wanted, his background that intrigues
1: you. What difference does it make?
7: None to you. You'd ruin a man's life if only for an afternoon's entertainment.
1: You've spoken your piece. Now you can leave.
7: I haven't quite finished.
1: You're like all the rest. You can't hold on to a man yourself, and you expect someone else to hand him back to you on a silver platter. Anyway, it's none of your business.
7: My husband's happiness is my business, Miss Hastings, and my children's, too. If I give Herbert his divorce, you'll make him miserable. You don't even know the meaning of love and respect. You'll take what you want from him and then discard him like an old toy.
1: That's his lookout.
7: I'll ask you once more, Miss Hastings, to leave my husband alone.
1: And if I refuse?
7: You'll regret it.
1: How?
7: Perhaps this will give you an indication.
1: What are you doing with that gun?
7: I want you to see it as a warning.
1: Keep away from me.
7: I want you to know just what I'm prepared to do to keep my home intact.
1: You must be crazy.
7: Yes, perhaps, but it's an insanity born of desperation, Miss Hastings, and I mean every word I say.
1: You wouldn't dare use that gun on me.
7: Wouldn't I? Don't put me to the test, Miss Hastings, I warn you. I'm leaving now, but if you make one more move in my husband's direction, I'll put a bullet through your predatory head. Goodbye, Miss Hastings.
0: Well, there you have it, Lieutenant. Suspects number 1, 2, and 3. Any one of them could have put that slug in Gloria's body just as easy as spearing herring in a barrel. Which one, Lieutenant? That's the $64 question, but maybe I can answer it. None of those suspects is guilty, Lieutenant, and I guess I ought to know. How do I know? Why, because I killed her myself, Lieutenant. I put that bullet in her pretty head. You see, I left out one minor item in the story of Gloria Hastings. She was my wife.

Chase was created and written for the National Broadcasting Company by Lawrence Klee. Featured in tonight's cast were Larry Haynes, Elaine Rost, Wendell Holmes, John Sylvester, Sarah Burton, and Stotz Cotsworth. The Chase is directed and transcribed by Edward King. Fred Collins speaking. Next week, a ghost falls in love with a living man and pursues him relentlessly in The Chase.

0: Will you have a polo, dear Liza, dear Liza? Will you have a polo, dear Liza, polo?
1: How very kind of you, dear Henry. I most certainly will. I'll have three or four or maybe more.
0: But you take the old tube.
1: Because they happen to be my tube of polo, dear Henry. Have one. Mm.
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4: This is Hugh Downs with another car buyer's report from Ford. Comparing the total cost of ownership is the only way to be sure you get your money's worth when buying a new car. And Ford says there are three important considerations that make up the total cost of ownership: purchase price, operating economy, and trade-in value. Don't overlook that last one, trade-in value. I'd like to give you some interesting facts about trade-in that are difficult for the average consumer to come by. Like the fact that based on a national average of NADA wholesale prices, both the 1973 Torino and the 1973 Gran Torino returned more of their original purchase price than their closest sales competition. The facts speak for themselves. A solid, well-made car will generally return more at trade-in. Ford says that's one of the reasons why Torino is the best-selling car in its class.
6: The closer you look, the better we look.
4: Money can buy many things, but not happiness and not health. Today, a story about greed and its inevitable conclusion, trouble. It's entitled, Dr. Rivington, presumably. Let us join the doctor now as he looks in on an elderly woman patient.
7: You're a fortunate woman, Mrs. Wunderlich, though I have some rather shocking news for you.
8: Am I going to die?
7: I should think sometime you will, but not in the foreseeable future, seeing as we caught it in time.
8: Oh, I'm so glad I came to see you. The other doctors told me it was all my imagination. Quacks, all of them.
7: Now, do you see this dark area on the X-ray, Mrs. Wunderlich?
8: Yes.
7: This is the beginning of what is commonly called a cancer.
8: Oh, no.
7: I've developed a method of curing cancer non-surgically. In fact, it's painless.
8: Oh, but it must be very expensive.
7: Well, I'm afraid so, but considering I'm saving lives, $10,000 is a modest sum. You pay on the installment plan, of course. Now, according to the forms you filled out, you have a son.
8: Yes. Kingston Wunderlich. He's a millionaire, you know.
7: Well, then, you're as good as cured.
8: But he mustn't know. I'll get the money.
7: Take one of these pills before every meal and at bedtime. You don't have any small children around the house.
8: I live with my stepson, but he's 35.
7: Well, I'll see you next week, then.
8: Yes, of course. Thank you, Dr. Rivington.
7: Dee Dee will show you out.
9: You're a lucky woman, Mrs. Wunderlich.
8: Oh, I know.
9: Kingston Wunderlich. Isn't he the one who's always giving money to charities?
7: He's the one.
10: Dinah, dear, isn't that outfit a bit extravagant? We are taking a commercial flight.
11: Don't change the subject, Kingston. I want to know why we have to stop and see your mother. We both know how she feels about me.
10: Dearest, we have to change planes there anyway. One day is not going to make any difference. Did you pack my medicines?
11: Oh, you're as bad as she is with your prescriptions and allergy pills.
10: I'm concerned about my health, and you should be too. After all, if I die, you stand to inherit a great deal of money.
11: Darling, don't talk like
10: then
11: that.
10: Then please go and change. Wear something more wife-like.
11: For you?
10: For her.
11: What about Clarence?
10: He'll be too drunk to notice either way.
12: You rang, sir?
10: Jensen, take the luggage down. Mrs. Wunderlich will be along shortly after she's dressed.
12: Yes, sir.
8: Is that all you can say? Good for you.
13: What do you want, a parade? The guy's a crank, I tell you.
8: You're wrong, Clarence. Dr. Rivington is a specialist.
13: Right, and I'm an astronaut.
8: Oh, you shouldn't be drinking so early in the day.
13: Go take one of your pills. Take them all.
8: Oh, you're a very sick young man.
13: Oh, that's funny coming from you.
8: I just don't know what to do with you. Kingston will have to decide.
13: I'm sick of Kingston. My whole life has been Kingston this, Kingston that. He's the sick one in this family.
8: I'm going to ask Dr. Rivington to recommend a psychiatrist.
13: For Kingston?
8: No, for you.
13: Dr. Rivington, isn't that a name?
8: Dr. Rivington is a very nice young man. And you know, he's always smiling.
13: I don't doubt it.
8: Oh, well, maybe it just seems that way. Up close, I noticed he has a small scar at the side of his mouth that sort of turns up like this.
13: Wait. Do that again.
8: Like this.
13: Where did you hear about this doctor?
8: At the beauty parlor. I read about him in a pamphlet. I have his address in my purse. Are you planning to see him?
13: As soon as possible.
8: Oh, good. Maybe he can cure you of your drinking.
13: Yeah, and maybe he can.
14: May I help you?
13: Is the doctor in?
14: Oh, yes, but he's indisposed at the moment. May I... Sir, you have to make an appointment.
13: I don't need one. Dr. Rivington, I presume?
12: Clarence!

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0: Dr. Rivington, healer of the sick. I like that. You got any spirits, Doc?
1: Oh, sure.
0: Not a very steady hand for a physician.
1: Here. Now, what do you want?
0: Oh, not much. Half.
1: Half? Oh, that's ridiculous.
0: Isn't it? I wonder if Kingston Wunderlich would think so.
1: Kingston Wunderlich? Who's he?
0: He's my brother.
1: But your name is Dad.
0: Oh, we're stepbrothers. And your name is Carlson.
1: Now, look, Clarence.
0: Oh, this sure beats bogus encyclopedias. You always were resourceful, Carlson. That disappearing act of yours wasn't bad either.
1: Well, you were drinking up the profits. I couldn't trust you any longer.
0: But you can now. You're going to have to.
2: Kingston, you're a panic.
3: Oh, Ma.
2: But you do look a little pale around the gills.
3: Well, that's why Diana and I are going to the Virgin Islands to let the sun bake us to a golden brown.
2: Oh, my son, the Globetrotter.
4: Darling, shouldn't we be getting back to the hotel soon?
3: No, we have time.
2: Oh, you'll stay for lunch. I have cucumber sandwiches. They say cucumbers are good for stamina.
3: Oh, Ma, we'd love to.
4: Kingston.
2: Well, run along if you must, dear.
4: I have some shopping to do. You two enjoy yourselves.
2: Well, it was wonderful seeing you again, my dear.
4: A rare treat. Give my love to Clarence.
2: Oh, an impossible woman. I've said that from the beginning.
3: Mother, please.
2: She's the type Clarence would find attractive.
3: By the way, where is Clarence?
2: He went to see a doctor.
3: Clarence went to a doctor? What are those pills, Mother?
2: Oh, these? Oh, nothing. Just a diet supplement.
3: Oh.
2: Yes, Clarence went to see a specialist about his drinking.
3: That doesn't sound like Clarence.
2: He's reforming. He told me he may even look for a job.
5: Dinah?
4: Clarence!
5: What are you doing in town? Are you with Kingston?
4: Would you like a drink, sir?
5: I'll have what she's having. Make it a double. Where's Kingston?
4: At your mother's. Where else?
5: Too bad cancer is not contagious.
4: What do you mean? The old bag has cancer?
5: Not really, but she thinks she does. And she doesn't want Kingston to know.
4: Ah, too bad it's not the real thing.
5: Well, I've got a deal with the doctor. She's going to have a long bout with the disease, but she'll recover.
4: Does she have to?
5: What do you have in mind?
4: I can see that the money goes directly to you, Clarence.
5: I'm with you so far.
4: Then, after a period of time... Well,
5: Well, that could be arranged.
4: Good. Then it's settled?
5: Almost. I have a return favor to ask.
4: I'm listening.
5: You say you and Kingston are leaving town tomorrow. Could you postpone it, say, 3-4 days, a week?
4: I don't see how.
5: If you were to come down with something, a virus,
4: yeah.
5: One that confines you to your hotel room, what floor did you say you were on?
4: 10th floor.
5: And if Kingston were to discover that his mother had terminal cancer, he'd be very depressed. Maybe even suicidal.
4: I couldn't push him out the window.
5: I could. Then that cancer might just kick in sooner than anyone thought.
6: Just our luck. We finally hook into a prime sucker and this Dabs has to show up. Can't we do something about him?
1: Indubitably.
6: Huh?
1: Without question, beyond the shadow of a doubt, yes.
6: Well, what then?
1: Clarence, Mr. Dabbs, is a highly predictable character, a lush.
6: Don't put that away. I need a drink.
1: Not from this bottle. This is Mr. Dabbs's private stock.
6: Huh?
1: One shot of this, and he won't bother us anymore. You see, Dee Dee, we're going to kill him.
7: Now we're digging ditch, and I'll never get rich, but I've learned me a lesson or two. You judge a good man by the dirt on his hands and beechnuts.

it's the wind when your right don't give in and beats nuts with the back of your shoe. The great thing about being raised around here is they raise you on beach nuts chewing tobacco. Like they say, beach nuts the tobacco to chew because it just keeps on getting better, moister, more satisfying. 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Now, Poppy might yell, but he taught us kid well, and most things he said I still do. I live by my word.

0: Mrs. Wunderlich.
1: Oh, I want to thank you so much, Doctor, for giving Clarence a job. He must be very busy. He hasn't had a drink in 2 days.
0: Mrs. Wunderlich.
1: Is that my new X-ray?
0: Yes, and I'm afraid it could be better. As you can see, the dark area has not cleared.
1: Oh, is this it, Doctor? Am I washed up?
0: Oh, by no means, Mrs. Wunderlich. I have something far more potent. These pills have never failed.
1: Oh, they're colorful.
0: The dosage is the same as the others. However, the recovery period is slightly longer. And then the matter of money. They're exactly twice as expensive.
1: Well, money is no object when it comes to health. My son will take care of me.
0: Ah, good. When you come in next week, I'm certain we'll have more positive results.
2: How do you feel, Mother?
1: Well, the doctor says I'll pull through. Look.
3: Goodbye, Mrs. Wunderlich.
1: Goodbye, dear. Oh, Clarence, will you be home for dinner this evening? Kingston promised to be there.
2: How can he be? Dinah's still sick.
1: Well, he said she'd be looked after.
2: I'll try.
1: I'll expect you.
2: Don't wait up, you old hag.
0: No respect, Clarence.
3: Clarence, would you like a drink?
2: No, thanks.
0: Oh, but you must. We'll drink a toast to cancer.
2: I said no. I've got to have a clear head today. There's some business I have to take care of. Family business.
4: Kingston, open a window, please. It's so stuffy in here.
5: Take your pills first. Those three on the dressing room table.
4: Where did these come from?
5: Mother. She swears by them.
4: There. Now, will you please open the window?
5: Yes, dear. I'll be having dinner with Mother.
4: How is she?
5: Very sick, I'm afraid. She has cancer.
4: How terrible. You don't seem upset.
5: Well, I'm not really. The man who told her is a quack. He calls himself Dr. Rivington, but he's an old con man named Carlson. Clarence used to work with him.
4: What? Kingston, I'm not sure I feel at all well.
5: Oh, lie down, dearest. Those pills will make you sleep.
4: I can't see.
5: Please, Dinah, get back in bed.
4: What have you done? Kingston, you poisoned me.
5: So I have.
4: Oh, Kingston.
5: Mother was right.
6: Clarence.
7: She's dead. He did it. He must have. Why would she kill herself?
0: Now, Clarence, get hold of yourself. Who's dead?
7: He's mad, I tell you. He killed that beautiful girl. He kills all.
3: He slashed.
0: Now's our chance. Clarence, you need a drink.
7: No. Yes. He must know about her. About us.
0: Here. Now, you drink this. You'll feel better.
7: Yes.
3: Have another.
0: That was stronger stuff than I thought.
3: Someone's coming.
0: Quick, shut the door.
5: Excuse me, nurse. Is the doctor in?
3: We're closed.
5: Ah, Dr. Rivington. I'm Kingston Wunderlich. It's a pleasure. I see my stepbrother's here. Out like a light.
0: Yes, Mr. Wunderlich. He's had a few too many.
5: Poor Clarence. Dead to the world.
0: He's just drunk.
5: Yes, of course. I wanted to stop by and thank you personally for the wonderful way you've treated my mother, Mrs. Wunderlich.
0: Huh?
5: I'll do all that's in my power to see that you receive a grant to further your research.
0: My research?
5: Yes, in the treatment of chronic hypochondriacs.
0: Oh, I'd appreciate that, sir.
5: Oh, I'm in a frightful hurry at the moment. There's a plane waiting for me. I wonder if you'd be so kind as to do me one small favor.
0: I'd be honored.
5: Since you're closing for the day anyway, could you drop my stepbrother off at home and put him to bed? Here's the key to the house and the address.
0: Oh, well, it's the least we could do. Yes, we'll do it right now.
5: Oh, I wonder if I might use your telephone.
0: Certainly, go right ahead. We'll be going now. Come on, Dee Dee. Grab his legs. Mr. Wunderlich, be sure to turn out the light when you leave.
5: Will do. Ciao.
2: Hello, police. I want to report a murder. Yes, a man and a woman.
5: Ma, I'm so glad you decided to come with me to the islands. It's good for you to get away.
1: Oh, yes. Especially after all that happened. I still can't get over it. That nice Dr. Rivington and his pretty nurse, murderers.
5: Mm.
1: Oh, well, I still have you, Kingston.
5: When we get back to the States, you'll move in with me. I'll take care of you, Ma.
1: Oh, dear. I do believe I'm coming down with something.
8: Orange or glad?
9: Glad is what happens when you use Dial soap.
8: Orange or glad?
9: It starts right out with a clean, fresh scent that's like nothing else.
8: Orange or glad?
9: To get you going, clean.

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0: Dr. Rivington, presumably is an original radio drama adapted by Kim Weisskopf. William Shatner was heard as Kingston Wunderlich. 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

0: you had in mind. 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
0: on the road.
2: Once upon a time there was an engineer.
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2: He had an engine and he sure had fun. He used good and plenty candy to make his train run.
4: Charlie says, love my good and plenty. Charlie says, really rings the bell. Charlie says, love my good and plenty. Don't know any other candy that I love so well.
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3: Special agent M reporting for duty.
1: Agent M, I came to this country to attend the military trial of Aviation Lieutenant Yardland. As you know, Yardland is still in custody, but the trial has been postponed. That is why I have sent for you and Miss Durrell. The military authorities are not completely satisfied. We now have reason to believe that Yardland was used by someone. More information about the aviation field located here is still leaking out. Here are the records of the case. Study them and investigate. That's all, Agent M.
0: That night, Agent M and his assistant Yvonne studied the mass of evidence collected against the young lieutenant. After several hours, M threw the papers on the table in his study.
3: Finished, Yvonne?
4: Yes.
3: Then let's catalog our findings. We know that Lieutenant Yardland has an excellent record. He was arrested on information from an unknown source. The search of his rooms uncovered undeveloped photographic film which had been exposed. When developed and printed, this film proved to be pictures of new airplane plans, of hangars and of the airfield here.
4: M, call it a woman's intuition if you like, but I believe he is innocent. Look at the facts. The evidence might have been planted.
3: Yes.
4: The boy was raised in the traditions of the military service. His father was an officer before him and was killed in action during the war.
3: That might have embittered the boy.
4: Oh, I don't believe it. Look at his record.
3: I have, but let's go on. He has no relatives except a sister who is married to a doctor and lives here.
4: I'd like to talk to her, M.
3: Perhaps we will later. Yvonne, I'm going out. I need more information. When I get it, I'll let you know our next move.

0: and learned that since his arrest, Yodland was bitter about his family. We again join Agent Amity Vaughn as their car stops outside the military prison the following afternoon.
1: All right, Yvonne. Here's your pass. The officer in charge expects you. You'll have no trouble.
2: Why can't I go in under my own name, Em? After all, the minute the lieutenant sees me...
1: I want you to use her name, Yvonne. I want you to watch his reactions when you tell him that you can help him.
2: Oh, all right.
1: He may think that you're a spy. Good luck. While you're here, I'm going to call on a sister. We may have something when we compare notes later. All ready?
2: Yes.
1: I'll meet you back at my rooms. Again, good luck. Play your part well.

0: Within the military prison, Yvonne waited in a small reception room while the young lieutenant was brought to her.
1: Someone to see her, Yadlin. Come along.
2: Who is it?
1: Your sister. Come on.
2: I do not want to see her. Tell her to leave me alone.
1: You'll have to tell her that yourself. In here. You'll have 5 minutes with her.
3: You are Lieutenant Yadlin.
2: Who are you? Where's Hilda?
3: She's not here, Lieutenant. I took the liberty of using her name to come and see you. You don't mind, do you?
2: Who are you?
3: That isn't important. I can help you if you're willing to talk to me.
2: They sent you, didn't they?
3: They?
2: Oh, you know who I mean. I know who took the pictures. And I know why he left them in my rooms, too. Tried to get me to help him. When I refused, he got thinking that perhaps I might talk. I'll go back and tell Hilda that she wins again. I'll protect her. And tell her that I hope someday she'll find out I was right.
3: Lieutenant, I don't know what you're talking about. I came here to help you.
2: Tell them I don't want any help from enemy spies. And I will not see you if you come back. And tell the guard who you are. I don't care if they do find out who sent you.
3: The guard already knows who I am, Lieutenant. I am Yvonne Durrell, assistant to Special Agent M.
2: You're the Secret Service woman. You tricked me. You posed as a spy. Look, you've got to listen to me. I didn't mean what I said.
1: All right, Yadlin. Time's up. Come along.
2: Wait. I must talk to her.
1: Time's up.
2: Please, I've got...

0: While Ivan talked with Lieutenant Yardland, Agent M interviewed his sister. Fortunately, he found her alone when he called.
1: Yes?
2: I am Special Agent M. You are Lieutenant Yardland's sister?
1: Yes. What do you want?
2: I'd like to ask you a few questions. May I come in?
1: I suppose so. What do you want?
2: Is your husband home?
1: No. What do you want? We have told everything we know. We cannot help Paul. He would not let us anyway.
2: You were not on friendly terms with your brother?
1: He never came to see us, if that is what you mean.
2: Why?
1: Because he did not like us, I guess. I am sorry for him, but when does his trial come up?
2: I notice you're packing. You want to get away before the trial started?
1: That is not true. My husband is sending me to his home. Oh, won't you ever stop asking questions? You do not know what Paul's arrest has meant to me. I want to get away until the trial. That is why I am packing. I'm going to my husband's home tonight. Now, please go.
2: Oh, I'm sorry. I merely wanted to find out where you were going. my throat is dry. I wonder if you'd let me have a glass of water before I leave.
1: Water?
2: Yes, if you don't mind.
1: Why, yes, of course. I am sorry I was upset. You must understand.
2: I think I do.
1: Thank you. If you will wait a moment now, I will get the water. Here is your drink. It is not very cold.
2: Thank you. I hope you have a pleasant trip.

0: A few minutes later, Ivan stood at Agent M's shoulder as he worked in his photographic darkroom.
1: All right, Ivan. Snap off the light. Now, watch closely as I drop this film in the developer.
2: All right. M, something is coming out.
1: Yes. Can you see what it is?
2: There doesn't seem to be anything but lines.
1: Those are pictures of blueprints, Ivan. While the lieutenant's sister was getting me a glass of water, I took this film out of the camera she was packing. Look now. These are pictures of airplane plans, Ivan.
2: Then the lieutenant knew when he said, "Tell Elder I'll protect her."
1: He at least suspected. Come on, Ivan. We're going back to her house and make an arrest. I hope we're not too late.

0: It was night when Agent M and Yvonne returned to the house. They stopped their car a block away and approached on foot. A light was burning in one of the windows. Yvonne and M looked in, then made their way around to the back door.
1: I'm going to try and get in without attracting any attention. Now, these are ordinary locks. One of my pass keys may work. Keep your gun ready while I try.
2: I've got it. Any luck?
1: Yes. Yes, this one worked. I close that all. This must be the kitchen. Now, keep just behind me. Listen. It's his telephone.
3: Hello? This is Dr. Zarovich. Good. I hoped you would call soon. My wife is on her way. Yes. Go to her tomorrow morning. She knows you are a friend of mine. Ask to borrow my camera. There is a roll of film in it. Yes, that is all. Goodbye.
1: Put up your hands, Dr. Zarovich.
3: What is the meaning of this? Who are you?
1: It means you're trapped, Doctor.
3: What are you talking about?
1: You'd blame her. You sent your wife across the border into your own country tonight. But there was no film in the camera she packed. I took that film this afternoon.
3: Whatever pictures my wife has are hers, not mine. I do not know what you are talking about.
1: I think you do. Even though you knew your brother-in-law, Lieutenant Yardman, didn't like you and opposed your marriage to his sister, you tried to use him in your spy work. He was trapped on your evidence when you refused to help him. And now you've attempted to use your wife. You tried to send her out of the country tonight with film in which were pictures of new airplane plans.
3: It is a lie!
1: And perhaps you'd like to explain that telephone call we just overheard. Keep your hands up.
2: Look out, Em!
1: Special Agent M reporting, K-7. My investigating is complete. Dr. Zarovich was the spy responsible for the theft of military secrets. He was Lieutenant Yardland's brother-in-law. He implicated Lieutenant Yardland when Yardland refused to accept him or help him in any way. Both Yardland and his sister are innocent. Case is closed.

There have been many cases where spies have planted evidence which brought about the conviction of innocent people and thus drew attention away from themselves. The fact that Dr. Zavitt was willing to use his own wife shows how contemptible are those who work against peace. Listen for my next story. This is K7 speaking.

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1: Strange Wills. Stories of strange wills made by strange people. Starring the distinguished Hollywood actor, Warren William, and featuring Perry Ward, Loreen Tuttle, and an all-star Hollywood cast, with the original music of Del Castillo. I devise and bequeath to my heirs the seven deadly sins: envy, pride, hate, jealousy, despair, greed, and anger. And here is Warren William.
2: These are the stories of strange wills made under the strangest of circumstances, and very often by exceedingly strange people. Human emotions run rampant through the pages of their last written declarations, as though knowing that the Grim Reaper is waiting patiently at their sides. They, in a final outburst, fling the challenge of death into the face of uncertain destiny. You'll see what I mean a little later, but first, a few words from your announcer.

0: And now back to Warren William as John Francis O'Connell in The Lady and the Pirate.
1: It has been my good fortune to come from an illustrious line of lawyers. My inherited legal birthright dates back to the year 1724, when my ancestor and namesake, John Francis O'Connell, left England under the King's command to become the legal counselor to the governor of the Carolinas. But he had another mission, a secret one. He was sent to the Carolinas to personally direct in the capture and hanging of the notorious pirate and renegade Englishman, Black Richard Templeton, whose ship, the Elizabeth, cast the shadow of death and doom across the trade lanes in Caribbean waters. How Black Richard finally died is of no relative importance, but his will, written under the most peculiar of circumstances, remains as one of the most unique ever to be filed in probate. Let us now turn back the pages of history to a May evening in the year 1724. His Gracious Majesty's ship, the Royal Vengeance, bound for the Carolinas and the New World, is moving slowly down the channel toward the open sea. Only three passengers are aboard. The charming and beautiful Lady Ruth Carroll, whose husband died while fighting in His Majesty's service against France. Her personal maid, Cecile, and I, John Francis O'Connell, barrister and personal representative of the King. The Lady Carroll and her maid are leaning against the rail as they watch the slow progress of the ship as it passes the shadowy docks and buildings that line the waterfront. Weeks and months ahead lies the New World. Uncertainty, adventure, but we Britishers are an adventurous race.
2: Well, Cecile, we're off at last on our great adventure.
3: I wonder, my lady, if we'll ever see our beloved England again. I hope that divine providence will help us reach your uncle's plantation safely.
4: Divine providence in our fearless ship, Cecile. Are you still afraid, little chipmunk? Haven't I told you the Royal Vengeance crowds more sail, carries more guns, and is manned by the bravest crew in all England?
3: Yes, my lady Ruth, but...
4: But what, Cecile?
3: I know all that to be true, but I worry nonetheless. I've heard tales from seafaring men. I've heard them tell of...
4: Oh,
3: but I shouldn't frighten you, my lady.
4: Oh, frighten me? Goodness, Cecile, nothing ever frightens me. Go on.
3: I've heard them tell about that pirate, Black Richard, they call him. And if their stories are true, his deeds are blacker than his name.
4: He sounds exciting, Cecile. Oh, how I would love to cross the path of this Black Richard.
3: Me lady.
4: I mean every word I say. I'm not afraid of any man. To show this lout up in his stupidity would be my greatest delight.
3: Ah, but if he sees you. If Black Richard should ever see you.
4: Well, let him. He'll see how high an English girl can toss her chin. He'll see that I'm no scullery maid to be trifled with.
3: Oh, me lady, I'm afraid he'll see more than that.
4: What do you mean?
3: He'll see two red lips bursting with ripeness. He'll see blue eyes as soft as a summer cloud and a figure that was the toast of London.
4: And seeing, what do you think he will do, Cecile?
3: I'd rather not say, me lady.
1: A good ship, the Royal Vengeance, sailed on toward the New World. The weather was brisk. The wind filled every ounce of sail she carried. In less than 6 weeks, she'd put in at the Canaries for supplies and then sailed on. Would the crossing be made without misadventure? Without sighting Black Richard? It was inevitable that Lady Ruth Carroll and I should become good friends. It was inevitable, too, that we should discuss what was on everyone's tongue and mind, Black Richard. Late one evening at dinner.
4: If what you say of him is true, Mr. O'Connell, you've good reason to be practicing with the cutlass. My heavens, he'll make a swordsman of you yet.
1: And that he has, milady. Most of my waking hours have been devoted to the deadly art of the cutlass. And I must confess, I've even practiced in my sleep. Just let me see Black Richard, and I promise you, milady, he'll be carrying fit for the buzzard.
4: In spite of all your horrible stories about making the men walk the plank and taking the women to his lonely isle near Nassau, I'm still not the least bit afraid.
1: Brave girl. And you've really no reason to be. The Royal Vengeance carries 60 guns, and each gun crew has been trained by the Royal Navy. Our gallant Captain Hughes is considered the bravest, most fearless master on the high seas. No, this Black Richard won't tackle us this crossing.
4: Oh, fiddlesticks, I'm disappointed.
1: Don't be, m'lady. Consider yourself fortunate. As our ship drew near the Bahamas, the first ill omen appeared. The barometer fell rapidly. The Royal Vengeance was running head-on into a storm, and the wind, reaching hurricane velocity, was driving us nearer and nearer to the lair of Black Richard. Captain Hughes was prepared for the storm.
5: Up the main topmast there! Hurry! Keep your eyes open for strange ships!
6: Aye, aye, sir.
5: Batten down the hatches. Gun crews on the alert. We can't be caught napping. Mr. O'Connell! Mr. O'Connell!
1: Aye, Captain.
5: You'll take the ladies below for their personal safety and yours. We're going to have dirty weather.
1: Milady, Cecile, you heard we're ordered below.
4: Oh, isn't this storm wonderful? Look at the waves. Oh, sheer mountains. And the wind, how it howls.
1: Like the very devil, if you ask me.
4: Just think, Mr. O'Connell. Somewhere out there in the same storm is Black Richard. I wonder what he's doing.
1: More than likely heading straight for port. I doubt if he enjoys this any more than we do.
3: I heard a sailor say that this is Black Richard's weather. That when the storm is at its worst, he ties himself to the topmast with his spyglass and he looks for ships. And then he follows them in the storm.
1: That's utter nonsense. No man in his right mind.
4: You better go below before the captain puts us in chains.
3: Well, at least in the cabin we won't be able to hear the wind.
1: Hold on the rope, Cecile, and you too, milady. Or you'll liable to be blown right off the ship. That's right. Easy now. There we are. Now down the steps. Rest if you can, Lady Ruth. I'll go on deck. If anything unusual happens, rest assured I'll come back and tell you.
3: The only thing unusual that's going to happen is that I'm getting a funny feeling in my stomach. Oh, why did I ever leave England? I'll never know. I'll never know. Oh, forgive me, m'lady. Mr. O'Connell, but I think I'm going to die.
1: All that night the storm raged on in unabated fury. The passengers and crew, with few exceptions, became violently ill. Sleep was out of the question. It became a matter of personal survival against the elements. With the first leaden signs of dawn, the wind abated. I staggered out of my cabin and walked up to the deck. Just as I reached it, I heard a cry from the direction of the topmast.
7: Sail! A sail to starboard!
5: Man the guns! Clear the deck! Describe the ship!
7: I can't see her clear, sir. The sea is too heavy. She looks like a frigate. She carries about 40 guns and she's flying the Union Jack.
5: Lieutenant, send a shot across the bow. Hell, stop her until we can send over a boarding party to examine her papers.
7: She's coming on under full sail. Wait, sir. She's lowering the flag. It's coming down. She's sending up another. I can't... Wait. Yes. Yes, it's the Jolly Roger. The skull and the crossbones. She's a pirate ship, the Elizabeth. The pirate ship, the Elizabeth.
1: On board, things were in bad shape. The men, weakened from the storm, were in no condition to repel a serious attack. On and on came Black Richard's ship, and then, when we were in cannon range...
5: All hands on deck to repel the attack! Stand by for action! Chop away the broken mast and clear the debris! Gun crews, break her fore and aft! Be alive there! Mr. O'Connell! You'll go below and assist Lady Carol and her maid to escape should we be found or be taken.
1: But, Captain...
5: That's an order, Mr. O'Connell.
1: Aye, sir. And God save the Royal Vengeance.
5: Yes, Mr. O'Connell. God save the Royal Vengeance.
1: Even as I went below deck with Lady Ruth and Cecile, I was formulating a plan of action. I had been sent to the Carolinas under the King's command to assist in the capture and hanging of Black Richard the pirate... And I would do just that no matter what the captain ordered. But first, I must allow for the safety of Lady Ruth and Cecile.
2: Lady Ruth, listen. I hear the sound of cutlasses. The pirates have boarded the ship. Mr. O'Connell, I'm afraid. Mr. O'Connell, I'm so afraid.
1: Quiet, Cecile. Now listen carefully, both of you. I want you to do exactly as I say, or your life may be forfeited. Lady Ruth, get into a serving gown immediately.
2: But...
1: There's no time for buts. If you are taken prisoner, tell them that you are both scullery maids, sailing in bondage to the colonies. All of your fineries, everything, must be cast into the sea. Not a trace.
2: Oh, I knew I never should have left London. Just think, Black Richard will capture us and carry us off to his island. We'll all be slaves to those filthy pirates.
1: I'm going back on deck to engage Black Richard. I'll try to come back if matters worsen, but heed me. If you hear the sound of battle turning against us, you are to jump out of your window into the sea. That's an order.
4: Tell the great barrister would have us cast ourselves into the sea. Death before dishonor and all that belly rot. I say, get me a cutlass. I'll fight
1: You'll
4: thee.
1: Do as you, as I say, young lady.
2: But I can't swim. I can't.
1: Quiet, both of you. As you can see, the water is covered with debris from the battle. If necessary, hang on to anything within reach. And trust to God's providence. On deck, matters were serious. The pirates, led by that merciless creature, Black Richard, were driving the King's men backward steadily. I looked for Black Richard, but in the heat of the battle, I could not find him. However, I soon found myself engaged in a furious combat with one of his cutthroats.
6: Hell, blow me down if I ain't found me a dandy. Lace, frills, and silver buckles.
1: There for all the thrills. You found a man who'll soon carve the heart out of your worthless carcass.
6: Listen to them pretty words. Why, you fancy pants, I'll slice your gizzard to ribbons. To that, I take oath.
1: There, you brigand. Taste the king's steel.
5: Rally, men! Rally round the king's standard! Hey!
0: Part two of Strange Wills follows in just a moment.

0: And now back to The Lady and the Pirate and Warren William.
1: The battle raged on. I saw our gallant captain fall, slashed by a dozen cutlasses. And then, through the melee, I saw the man I'd sworn to capture and hang. There he was, Black Richard, brandishing his heavy cutlass, now red with blood. I challenged him. Black Richard Templeton, surrender in the name of the king.
2: You ask Black Richard to surrender? Ha, ha, ha, ha! Look around you, lad. You have not a handful left alive.
1: As long as I'm alive, I intend to run you through.
2: Why, you young pipsqueak, I'll slice the ears off your curly black head. That I promise by the beard of Beelzebub.
1: Ha! Your faith is not so haughty now, Black Richard. Your eyes are blinded by your foul blood.
3: I got him. I got him, Black Richard. Crushed him right into the sea with a belaying pin, I did. Oh, Captain, your face is bashed in a bit. Here, Captain, sit down when I finish off the rest of this high-born scum. It'll only take a blooming minute.
1: My unexpected fall into the water revived me almost immediately. Looking up at the ship, I saw that I had fallen close alongside Lady Ruth's cabin. Cecile was at the window, looking frantically down at me.
4: Hurry, Mr. O'Connell, hurry. The pirates have come below.
5: Go first, Cecile. Hurry, Chipmunk, I'll get my jewels.
6: Open up in there. Open up or I'll carve the heart out of your body.
4: Here I come, Mr. O'Connell.
1: All right, Cecile, quickly now. Ruth! Ruth, where are you? Hurry! Hurry!
6: Well, shiver my timbers. Look what I captured.
1: Cecile and I, clinging to our spar, watched the Royal Vengeance break out in angry flames and then, like a tired warrior, slowly sink into a foaming sea. In the far distance, we could see the pirate ship Elizabeth settle slowly by the bow. It had been a death struggle. But fate was kind. The very next morning, a British man-of-war sighted us adrift and saved our lives. Eventually, Cecile and I reached the Carolinas. But the weeks passed, and nothing more was heard about the gallant crew and the Royal Vengeance, or from Lady Ruth. Strangely, too, nothing more was heard from Black Richard. He had disappeared just as mysteriously as the rest. What had happened? I was sitting in my chambers one afternoon, almost 2 years later.
7: There's a lady to see you, sir. She says you will recollect. Her name is Carol. A Lady Ruth Carol.
3: What? Lady Ruth Carroll? Oh, I can't believe it. You. You, Lady Ruth,
8: I... Your obedient servant, sir. May I enter?
3: Oh, by all means. But you must be a ghost. I simply can't believe that you're alive. Here, sit down.
8: Thank you. I had great adventure, Mr. O'Connell. I've lived and I've learned. I'm not the same girl you once knew.
1: That night, Lady Ruth and I had a quiet supper. I didn't want to seem impatient, but inwardly I was seething with unanswered questions. And then...
8: I know you want to hear about the rest of the story, Mr. O'Connell. As you know, the door of my cabin was broken down just as Cecile escaped through the window. As the door crashed, I turned and looked at my captor. He grabbed me around the waist and carried me on deck to where the pirate captain, Black Richard, was lying, with his head and eyes swathed in a bloody bandage. I stood alongside Black Richard and I looked down at him. As soon as he spoke, I knew he was no ordinary pirate.
9: I'm sorry I can't receive you more appropriately, lass, but as you see,
8: I see that you're sorely wounded, sire.
9: Who are you, lass?
8: I'm a scullery maid in bondage to the colonies.
9: A scullery maid? You think me a fool?
8: You do not believe me?
9: Once, long, long ago, I knew ladies such as you. You're highborn. Who are you? Come, out with it.
8: I'm only an English girl, proud of her heritage and her race.
9: Well said. Well spoken. It is my misfortune I can't see you. Not for the present, at least.
8: And please don't try. I'm nothing much, I assure you. Come now, I will change your bandages, and then we must leave this ship. Your cannon have set it afire.
10: Morris! Morris, avast there!
11: Aye, Captain. I be here.
10: Are all off?
11: All off, sir. All but us three. I have the boat waiting. But hurry, Captain. The fighter is gaining.
9: Now then, lass, we'll attend to my hurts.
8: If you will pardon the use of my petticoats for bandages.
9: No man was ever luckier.
8: First, now, I'll take the bandage from your eyes. Here it comes.
9: Why the gasp? Does the sight of blood frighten you?
8: Oh, no. Oh, no, it isn't that.
9: It is an ugly wound, I know. Not one for fair eyes like yours.
8: It's not the wound, my... sire, forgive me. You must be in pain.
9: The pains of the flesh are small. Much worse, I know that my fighting days are over. I know that I am blind. Is it not true, lass?
8: Yes, sire, it is true. You are blind. Three of us set out in the small boat. By that time, the Elizabeth had sunk beneath the waves. During the night, we suffered our first casualty. Morris, the pirate who accompanied us, was washed into the sea. Finally, after I'd given up all hope, I sighted land. It turned out to be a small, uninhabited island. Our landing through the heavy surf was miraculous. Black Richard was greatly weakened through the loss of blood. I half carried, half dragged him up to the beach. He spoke to me weakly.
9: So this is the finish for Black Richard, scourge of Britain. It's well. It's only right that you know that for 10 years I've been at war with my own beloved land, my own British Isle. I built a free country in the wilderness, one where there's no servitude, no bondage. But now, for me, it's over. Yes, over, but for one last task. Lass, in England I was once a rich man. My fortune is still there. I'm alone, having neither wife nor child. Only a sister, God bless her memory. But she's wealthy in her own right. I need someone to bring the money back here to my new country. If I die without a will, it will revert to the crown. Lass, if you could see the smiling faces of the people who live free of bondage...
8: There's nothing I would rather see, Richard.
9: And you shall, too. Because I'll tell you where my free land lies. But first, I must draw a will. You shall be the beneficiary. And I have your solemn word that the money will be turned over to my free colony?
8: My solemn word, sire.
9: I have naught but my dagger. Help me to my knees, child.
8: Yes, sire.
9: I'm up. Now, lass, in the name of a free people, bear your back.
8: I'm taking my dress off.
9: I shall hurt you, child, mightily.
8: I shall try not to scream.
9: Hand me my dagger.
8: Here, sire.
9: Ready?
8: Ready, sire. Black Richard died the next day. I buried him and marked his grave. A short while later, a passing ship rescued me. It was bound for free land, Black Richard's home. What I saw there confirmed everything he told me. Mr. O'Connell, I'm going back to England and to bring back Black Richard's fortune back to those people. And I shall join them in their new way of life.
1: But Lady Ruth, Black Richard has no standing before the British courts. Even if he had a fortune, if it became known, it would be confiscated by the Crown.
8: Black Richard Templeton was a fictitious name, Mr. O'Connell. There is another name, a real name that he once bore honorably. No one shall know that there was any relationship between the two, only you and I.
1: But, Lady Ruth, I am the King's counselor. I have sworn allegiance to His Majesty.
8: But first I shall take you to visit the people of Freeland, and then you can make your own decision.
1: My ultimate decision was clearly defined when I accompanied Lady Ruth Carroll back to London in order to help her in proving the last will and testament of Black Richard. We were summoned before the House of Peers. I presented her case. My lords, because of the mitigating circumstances which will be known to you, the last will and testament of the deceased can never be actually filed. But I have brought the sole beneficiary before this august body in order that each of you can personally examine the document. Lady Ruth Carroll, I ask you now to disrobe before the House of Peers. Oh, believe me, my lords, I do not show disrespect to either Lady Ruth Carroll or to you. Rest assured that only her back will be exposed. Are you ready, my lady?
8: Yes, Mr. O'Connell.
1: Will you please walk up to the lords, milady, and let them examine your back? And with your permission, milords, I shall read the words tattooed across her back. All to bearer. Signed, Sir George Pemberton, 1724. Many of you remember Sir George Pemberton. He sailed for the colonies 10 years ago. Little was heard of him since, save only that he purchased an island in the Bahamas. But by fate or providence, as you will, Sir George Pemberton lived long enough to carve his last will and testament on the back of his own sister.
0: Warren William will be back in just a moment to tell you what the official records say about the case of the Lady and the Pirate. But first, here is a brief message from your announcer.

0: And now back to Warren William.
1: In the last pages of his diary about this famous case, John Francis O'Connell says, by special decree, a copy of the last will and testament of Sir George Pemberton was permitted to be filed instead of the original. The reason, of course, was apparent. The diary continues. All of the monies of Sir Pemberton's estate were turned over to the beneficiary, and about 6 months later, Lady Carol and I returned to free land forever. And here the diary ends. Was the black anger that Sir Pemberton bore against tyranny and oppression a deadly sin? It might have been. But there are those who think that this personal love of freedom and equality greatly outweighed the apparent injustices made during his life as a pirate. For who in this case can draw the line between pirate and liberator? I can't. Can you? Next week, my story is about a man who, in his last will and testament, bequeathed the one and only thing he held most dear in life to, of all people, his competitor. It was not money nor jewels, but much more important, the girl he loved and hoped to marry. Fortunately for all concerned, this will was never filed for probate. But you'll hear a story as beautiful, as poignant, and as realistic as any ever heard before. We call this unusual story The Prince of Broadway. This is Warren William inviting you to listen again next week.
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0: Once upon a time there was an engineer.
1: Choo-choo Charlie was his name, we hear.
0: He had an engine and he sure had fun. He used good and plenty candy to make his train run.
2: Charlie says, love my good and plenty. Charlie says, really ring the bell. Charlie says, love my good and plenty. Don't know any other candy that I love so well.
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4: Temple of Vampires.
5: This is your time to get some sleep, Doc.
6: Oh, no stone benches? Not me.
5: The others seem to be making out.
6: Yeah, I know. Now they do. It's more than I can figure out. I'd rather sit out here and talk with you.
5: Well, keep your voice down. Let them get what rest they can.
6: Sure. Does it kind of make your stomach turn over?
5: What's that?
6: Knowing right out in front of us about 3 feet is nothing but space.
5: Just makes me want to keep away from it.
6: Uh-huh. And that female vampire, whatever she was, just jumping out into it and floating off.
5: You mean it's what you think she did?
6: I ain't a fooling, Jack. She did it.
5: Mm-hmm.
6: And, all right, then. You tell me what to come up.
5: I don't know. But she didn't float off.
6: But I had a grip on her. I felt her go out and she slipped through my fingers.
5: Maybe.
6: And more than that, I was standing between her and the steps, so... Well, she couldn't have gone that way.
5: Now, you said that before.
6: Yeah. You and I searched every priest cell on this blasted ledge.
5: That's right.
6: And did we find any sign of her?
5: No.
6: So, there was no way for her to get off this ledge but to jump.
5: Now, tell me everything you can remember about her.
6: Well, it was dark, of course, so I didn't see her.
5: Yeah, I know.
6: But she could see me.
5: Did she say so?
6: Yeah, she did. And even before that, I reached out my hand in the dark to feel where she was, and she stopped me. She said not to touch it.
5: Uh-huh. What did she want?
6: Well, she wanted to talk a little, the way I got it. And Jack, she had the softest, silkiest little old voice.
5: Did she ask any questions?
6: Well, I don't think so. I asked most questions. Oh, wait a minute. There was one thing.
5: What?
6: Wanted to know if we'd be keeping Hermie here all night.
5: She made a point of asking about the boy?
6: Yeah, asked particularly.
5: Did she say why?
6: Seemed awful interested in his nice white skin. Maybe she likes him young.
5: Well, white people must be pretty exciting to them after centuries of nothing but Indians.
6: Huh? Meaning what?
5: Vampires.
6: Jack, you sure enough think I was talking to a little old she vampire?
5: Very red lips and sharp white teeth are characteristics.
6: Uh-huh, so I've been told.
5: Yeah, in storybooks. Was she barefooted, do you know?
6: Well, I wouldn't be knowing that. Why?
5: I told you about Reggie and me finding the footprints of a girl in the dust of the underground chambers.
6: And probably hers, all right. Unless there'd be a lot of them. You think maybe there might be?
5: I don't know.
6: Oh, yeah. Oh... Hey, I asked her about them human bones down in that underground pit.
5: What did she say?
6: Nothing.
5: That's a great help.
6: Yeah.
5: What else did you ask her?
6: I don't remember much. Oh, yeah, about that dead Indian. No blood in him out on the path.
5: Yeah?
6: Uh-huh, and she said, this is the temple of vampires.
5: Knew all about the Indian's body.
6: Huh? Acted like it. Jack, you know, that'd explain those big, immense-sized things. No wings that we seen floating back and forth across the temple.
5: The dead Indian?
6: No, that... Vampire girl jumping off this ledge. Maybe they do it all the time.
5: Good trick. Make a lot of money in the circus if it's true.
6: Yeah, I'll tell her next time I see her. No kidding, though. It does tie up in a way.
5: Well, you better forget it.
6: Doesn't make sense, huh?
5: No.
6: Yeah.
5: Doc.
6: Huh?
5: What do you make of Hermie?
6: Darn if I know.
5: You like him?
6: Well, how can you help it? It looks to me like a little fella just ain't wanted by nobody.
5: Mm-hmm.
6: Old man was no account and got tired of having the kid around his neck, so we up and stowed him away on our airplane.
5: Doesn't seem to miss his father.
6: The way I got his father figured, he missed him all right. But it's a good miss.
5: Glad to be rid of him.
6: Yeah. You got something different figured out?
5: Yeah.
6: And I thought so. You've been downing from the start. And that's not like you, unless you got a reason. How you figured?
5: Did you notice his clothes?
6: Well, not much, I don't guess.
5: Interesting. Do you usually find an expensive and recently pressed and clean suit of clothes on the son of a tramp?
6: Well, I'd be rolled over and found worm.
5: Hands clean, neck and ears clean. That's hard to do when you're on the bum, riding freight cars, thumbing rides.
6: Yeah, don't I know. Jack, maybe you got something there.
5: Another thing, it isn't natural for a 7-year-old not to know his last name.
6: You mean he's a kid from some nice home that's run away and he's not telling us the truth?
5: It adds up.
6: But that don't explain you riding him the way you been.
5: I think it does. He's got coming anything he gets if he's run away from home, worrying and frightening his folks.
6: Well, yeah, there's that all right.
5: And as far as I'm concerned, he's going to wish he'd never seen an airplane by the time I'm through.
6: He is a nice kid, though.
5: No kid's nice for my money who hasn't got more sense of responsibility than that.
6: Well, yeah, you might be wrong.
5: Maybe.
6: Hey, Jack.
5: No, what?
6: Somebody's coming down below with a torch.
5: Now, there's two of them.
6: 4, 5, 6. Well, would you be looking at that now? That must be some kind of an election rally.
5: Now, they're carrying something. Circling around the altar.
6: Must be 20 or 30 of them.
5: Listen.
6: Bunch of the Rumba boys getting together.
5: All dressed in black robes like the man Sonny saw.
6: Can you see what they're carrying?
5: Wait.
6: Jack, it's the body of a man.
5: Yeah, it's an Indian.
6: Yeah, nothing but a loincloth. Suppose he's dead?
5: Yeah, he's dead, all right. Look, they're going down the steps to the underground passages.
6: More bones for the pit, huh?
5: Looks like it. Hold it. There goes the torch parade.
6: What sort of goings-on is that, anyway?
5: Some sort of rites for the Temple of Vampires.
6: Jack, you mean to sit there and say all that gang was vampires?
5: How do I know? At least they seem to be priests of the temple.
6: Yeah, robes and torches and stuff. Hey, Jack.
5: Now what's the matter?
6: Did you just now get colder? You're getting colder in here. Am I having a chill?
5: Must be you.
6: Enough to give anybody the creeps.
7: We must be almost out on the ledge.
8: Watch it, Jack. Don't you go walking off that ledge with Sonny in your arms. It's 50 feet straight down.
7: I'm feeling a way. Yeah, here we are. Now, if you got the flashlight...
8: Yeah. You want...
7: Flash it on. Find out where we fastened the rope.
8: Huh? Well, there she is. Down yonder, a little to your left.
7: Uh-huh. Now then, I'll put Sonny down for a minute.
8: Don't forget we fastened the rope up out of reach.
7: Yeah. Come on, step in my hand and go up after it.
8: Okay.
6: Hold it!
7: Got it?
6: Yeah. There.
7: Now fasten it on the lower hook where I can reach it.
8: Okay. Ooh-wee. Boy, I don't blame Sonny for not liking high places.
7: Well, never mind that, Doc. Help me.
8: Do what?
7: I'm going to take Sonny across on my back.
8: Unconscious body's kind of awkward. To think we can do it?
7: Yeah. Lift her up on my back.
8: Uh-huh.
6: Here she comes.
7: Now hold her up while I get hold her legs.
6: Jack, how's that?
7: All right. Now, back against the wall and hold her in place. Now, come around in front.
6: Good as done.
7: Have her legs around waist. Now, tie them together. Now, here's a piece of rope.
8: Oh, yeah, I get the idea.
7: We'll do a good job of tying. If she starts to slip going over, there'll be nothing I can do.
8: Yeah. There, that'll hold.
7: Now, tie her around my neck.
8: Uh-huh. Jack, she's going to be a little...
6: Hey, listen.
7: What is it?
8: I keep feeling and I hear shuffling noises all about me.
7: Shuffling?
8: Well, not exactly. More like little sucking noises. You know, oh,
7: that's great.
8: Well, fella, how are we going to work this now?
7: I'll take Sonny over on this rope. You take the rope down the ledge further, okay?
8: Sure.
7: All right, before I jump, go down and see if your rope's all right.
8: Good idea.
6: You all right? You bet I'm all right.
8: Did you hear the flapping of wings as he went over?
7: What was it? What happened?
8: Well, just one of them big he-bats are sitting there on the ledge making sucking noises at me.
7: They're out on the ledge?
8: Well, that was one. I let him have it, and he high-dived off the ledge.
7: It's time we were getting out of here. Is your rope all right?
8: Right as rain.
7: All right, then, let's go.
8: And remember to hang on to that rope like you never hung on before. You're carrying double.
7: Uh-huh. There. I got a good grip with my knees.
8: How's that?
7: All right. Now, don't waste any time, Doc. The minute I hop off, you go down and take off on your rope.
8: You think I won't?
7: Well, here I go.
8: Luck, Jack.
7: Yeah.
9: Be seeing you.
8: Man, that's like high diving into space. Well, come on, Doc, my lad. We're nicked.
6: Yep, my rope down.
8: There.
6: Hey, what's that? Look out! Hey, Jack! What's her name?
7: Just fainted. Come on, get her untied and off my back.
6: You brought her across on that rope?
7: Made it all right. Here, unfasten her feet.
6: Well, just a minute.
7: Everything been all right over here?
6: Yes, as good as gold. Hermie's still asleep. Angelina unhappy, but behaving herself. There.
10: There's Sonny's feet.
7: Now untie her hands around my neck.
10: Yeah. I'm getting it. What made her faint?
7: Fright at having to swing across.
10: Oh. Did you have a bad time of it? Where's Doc?
7: He'll be here in a minute, swinging over on another rope.
10: There she is.
7: All right. Lift her down off my back.
10: Quite. There, I got her.
7: Yeah. Around that stone bench alongside of Hermie.
10: There she is.
7: She'll be all right.
2: What's the matter, Jack?
7: Well, hello. You awake, Hermie?
2: I guess so.
7: You better go back to sleep.
2: Who's lying here beside me?
7: Sonny.
2: Sonny? But, Jack, I haven't got any clothes on. I don't want Sonny to see me.
7: Well, you've got a loincloth. That'll have to do you until morning. Besides, it's dark.
2: Why doesn't she say something?
7: Sonny? Well, she's asleep. She'll wake up pretty soon.
2: Well, I hope she don't until I get my clothes back.
10: Well, that seems to bother you a lot, youngster.
2: Yeah, sure it does. Fella don't feel right without clothes.
7: Well, you go back to sleep. We'll take care of you in the morning.
2: I ain't sleepy now.
7: We'll try.
2: Okay.
10: Jack? Hmm? Isn't it queer Doc hasn't come?
7: No. I wonder if he's up to something.
10: Mm. Well, you know Doc.
7: Crazy idiot. I told him to follow me right over.
10: What? You don't suppose anything's wrong?
7: Well, I don't see how it could. The bats were loose over there, but they couldn't get at him on the ledge. He has my flashlight and a gun.
10: It seems kind of queer, though.
7: Well, let's get out of this priest's cell.
10: Out on the ledge?
7: Yeah.
2: Hey, can I go too?
7: Hermie, you were going to sleep.
2: Oh, gee whiz.
7: Anyway, you stay right where you are. You've got enough trouble without you falling off the ledge.
2: Okay, fella.
7: Come on, Reggie.
10: Not a sign of him.
7: No. Wonder if I shouldn't go back over.
10: With those blood-sucking rodents loose?
7: Bats aren't rodents.
10: Well, they are for my money.
7: Anyway, these big things don't look like any rodents I ever saw.
10: Couldn't we call across to him?
7: No, not this distance. Echo just makes a din. Oh. I guess I'd better go.
10: How about letting me go over?
7: No, I've got the hang of the thing. Besides, I know the layout over there. If Doc's just stalling over there, I'll wring his neck.
10: And once for me.
7: Well, here I go.
10: Good luck.
7: Oh, Reggie.
10: Yes, Jack.
7: Keep a close guard on the door of the monk's cell.
10: I'll be watching.
7: All right. So long. Here goes.
11: Wait. Hey,
10: what's that?
7: Doc, is that you?
10: Jack.
7: What's happened here? The
10: fella, it's like we met out here in midair.
7: Our ropes are all tangled together.
10: Yeah. What you doing out here?
7: I was just going back across to find you.
10: Well, here I am. Out here swinging 50 feet from the floor. Anyway, that far from the ceiling.
7: You think that's funny?
10: I don't think it's one blame bit funny. Hey, well, we're spinning. Our ropes are coming untangled. Well,
7: hang on to each other's ropes. Let's keep together for a minute.
10: Yeah.
7: What happened, Doc? We shouldn't have met out here. Our ropes are 10 or 15 feet apart.
10: Yeah, I know. I was swinging in a circle.
7: That's a big help.
10: I couldn't help it, Jack. Just as I got a hold of my rope, something pushed me off the ledge.
7: Pushed you off?
10: Yeah, a minute sooner, and I wouldn't have had the rope in my hands.
7: You didn't see what did it?
10: No. Anyway, I went off the ledge sideways, and that threw me in a circle. I never even come close to our edge.
7: Well, we're in one swell pickle.
10: You're telling me. Then when you come along, my rope's crossed, and here we are.
7: Well, we can't hang here all night, that's certain.
10: What if we could? Daylight wouldn't help none. To show us how far it is to the floor.
7: That's great.
10: And down in this part of the country, I don't imagine they got any firemen with nets to jump into.
7: Look, Doc.
10: Yeah?
7: You think you can climb your rope?
10: Climb 50, 60 feet on this rope?
7: Yeah.
10: Well, I don't know. Can you?
7: I can try.
10: And when we've climbed it, what then?
7: Maybe we can climb over rafters or something. Get down.
10: You think so?
7: Whoever put these ropes up in the... First, we had to get up there to fasten them.
10: Well, the longer we just hang here, the tireder we're going to be.
7: All right. Let's swing apart then and start climbing.
10: Okay. Man, oh man.
7: What's the matter?
10: I was just thinking. We're swinging from the end of a rope, but I wouldn't say we were hung yet.
7: All right. Cut loose.
10: Okay, every man for himself. Here goes.
12: Good luck, Jack.
10: Oh, stop.
12: Yeah?
10: Don't try to do much climbing while the rope swings.
12: Take your breath, fella, and climb.
10: Yes, I remember Jack told you to go to sleep.
2: I've been trying, Reggie, honest.
10: Just can't make it, eh?
2: I guess it's on account I haven't got any clothes.
10: Well, you got all the clothes the Indians wear.
2: I guess I wouldn't make a very good Indian.
10: You'd get used to it in time.
2: Where'd Jack go?
10: He went back across to the other ledge to look for Doc.
2: This is a hard place to keep folks together, ain't it?
10: Oh, it certainly is.
2: Sonny's still asleep?
10: Still sleeping.
2: I guess the vampire lady is asleep, too.
11: At least pretending.
2: Oh, it's sure dark in here, ain't it, Reggie?
11: It is that. I keep stumbling. Only way I can keep track of all of you is to make the rounds and touch you.
2: You want to look out when you touch the vampire lady.
11: Oh, is that so?
2: Yeah, she bites. They are funny people down here, don't they?
11: They do that. Aren't you just a little sorry now? Are you stirred when our plane came along?
2: No, I like you fellas.
11: Well, that's nice of you. Say so.

0: Okay.
1: They do that. Aren't you just a little sorry now? Are you stirred when our plane came along?
0: No, I like you fellas.
1: Well, that's nice of you. Say so?
0: Yeah. I guess I like Sonny best of all.
1: Ladies man, are you?
0: I'm going to stick to Sonny all the rest of my life.
1: Mm-hmm. Well, have you mentioned it to her?
0: Not yet. But I ain't got anyone else.
1: Well, what about your father?
0: Oh, he didn't want me. He said I was just one more thing he had to look after.
1: I'm not much of a father.
0: I like you fellas a lot better.
1: Do you? Oh, I wonder what's keeping Jack and Doc.
0: I guess you don't have to worry.
1: No?
0: Nah, there ain't nothing they can't do.
1: Well, I don't know. We're running up against things this trip we've never experienced before. Listen. Did you hear anything?
0: No. Did you?
1: Something just made my back hair stand up on end.
0: Did what?
1: Listen. It must be nerves. I think I'll step out to the door of the cell and have a look about.
0: Don't go very far.
1: No, just to the door.
0: Yeah.
1: Well, everything seems to be all right.
2: Oh, look out! Let me see where you are! Fire!

0: Every door has a key. There's a key to every situation. Behind every unopened door, there is a mystery. And the opening of this door introduces us to another in the series, The Key.
1: This is your room, Mr. Lanning. I hope you'll be comfortable.
2: I'm sure I will be.
1: We'll be eating in about an hour. I'll give you a call.
2: Thank you.
1: Did Elizabeth tell you our trouble, Mr. Lanning?
2: Well, something about it.
1: Do you think you can help us?
2: Frankly, no, but I'll try.
1: That's all we ask. We'll see you at dinner.
2: Sure.
1: And thanks again
2: for... Well, don't thank me yet.
1: Even an offer of help deserves thanks.
2: Trouble, trouble, toil.

0: Yes?
1: I'm Donna Weston.
0: Don't you ever knock?
1: Often.
0: This is one time you forgot.
1: I wanted to surprise you. See the master when his defenses were down.
0: What might Donna Western be in the scheme of things?
1: The lady help.
0: What does that mean?
1: Well, I'm assisting the Mrs. Frieda and Elizabeth August collate and catalog their many and varied collections, ranging from spiders to rare manuscripts, including a room stacked with bones.
0: Bones?
1: Bones. You're going to have a wonderful weekend.
0: Well, I'm sure I'm going to, but what type of bones?
1: Animal bones. Old animal bones.
0: Well, I should imagine they would be old if only their bones remained.
1: Yeah. The reason you've been called in to track down the ghost is that...
0: Just hold it, will you? Called in to track down what?
1: Oh, you're tired from your trip, I suppose.
0: No, I'm not all that tired, but what about a ghost and what about me having to put salt in its tail?
1: Well, Mrs. Frieda and Elizabeth have a ghost which is bothering them. And you're the boy who is going to find it. Now, don't argue. They told me so.
0: Oh, it must be true. I read it in the papers. Eh?
1: Something like that.
0: Well, I think we'd better straighten things out at dinner. I'm no ghost breaker.
1: They seem to think you are. Look, you do know the old dears, don't you?
0: I know them.
1: Well, would you tell me why you think you're here? Not for a pleasant weekend, I hope.
0: I have something of a reputation as a puzzle expert.
1: The master.
0: I had a letter from Frieda saying that something was bothering them. Would I come down here and spend the weekend and help work it out for them?
1: It's bothering them, all right.
0: Ghosts.

0: Ghostly organ music and wailing dogs.
1: Well, I can hardly wait. When does it start? Midnight?
0: Oh, no, no, no. This ghost is non-union. He works any time, as long as it's a dark night.
1: Well, I suppose it is a puzzle.
0: You are so right.
1: You haven't been frightened off by the manifestation.
0: It'd take more than a dead cat and a crummy organist to frighten little Donna when she's got a good pitch.
1: You know, but you've got an odd turn of phrase for a girl who catalogs things.
0: My father was a bootlegger. I was lucky to get an education. But the background stuck. You know, this is the zaniest household. There must be tens of thousands of dollars worth of junk scattered around. Everything from coins to bones.
1: And you've got to put it in order?
0: The old dears are gone with a dying bug. They want everything to be smooth when they go. Leave it to the museum or something, but leave it right. That's the idea.
1: Tell me, who else is in the house?
0: Oh, Danny August. He's some kind of offbeat relative. Smooth, very smooth. Got manners he hasn't used. Then there's Avery. He's a death's head.
1: A what?
0: A creep.
1: Look, can't you use ordinary words?
0: Upbringing.
1: Well, why is he a death's head?
0: Upbringing.
1: Miss Weston, I'm tired. Would you mind if I cleaned up a little before dinner?
0: If you're so dirty, go ahead.
1: Excuse me.
0: Avery is a death's head because he wants to marry me. Well, not that he's on his own there, but it's the way he goes about it. I turn a corner, a paw, there's Avery, hanging like the kiss of death. I reach for a cigarette. Avery gets there before me, complete with Virginias and Turkish, lighter and ashtray.
1: You ought to be flattered.
0: Avery is tall, thin, bald, and yellow. When he smiles, he looks as if he's opened a vein and is loving it. I should be flattered.
1: I'm looking forward to meeting him.
0: With Avery and the ghostly noises, it's a ball from start to finish. You wash your face, it's dirty.
1: Now, there's an odd girl. There's a very odd girl.

0: Did you enjoy your meal, Kurt?
1: Fine. Oh, yes. Just fine.
0: Please.
1: Where's Elizabeth? She's not ill, I hope.
0: Well, not really. Just a little poorly, what with all the upset we've had lately. She's not the strongest person, you know.
2: Elizabeth and Charles Atlas.
0: Who, dear?
2: Charles Atlas.
0: Yes, of course.
1: Don't you think it's about time you told me about your puzzle?
0: Yes, I do.
2: Oh, aren't you going to wait for the rest? Denny wouldn't want to miss anything. And I'm sure Avery could lend some good color to any talk on ghosts.
0: Well, they're not here, so we'll have to go on without them. I think it's unpardonable of them to miss dinner, what with a guest and all.
1: Well, let's hear the story.
0: Basically, it's very simple.
2: Only basically.
0: Donna, I can't tell the story if I'm interrupted.
1: Haven't you some collating to do?
2: Watch your language. I'm sorry, Miss Frieda. You go right on with your tale.
0: Oh, thank you. Well, it was a couple of weeks ago. I just buried the cat.
2: That's a sock opening.
0: And Elizabeth and we were having a cup of tea. We were both very upset about the whole thing.
1: Why were you burying the cat?
2: It was Monday night. We always bury cats on Monday.
0: Look, if you interrupt again, Donna...
2: I promise.
1: What happened to the cat? How did it die?
0: Someone poisoned it.
1: Poisoned? But who?
0: We don't know.
1: Oh, and you want me to find out?
0: Oh, no. I want you to find out why Jeremy keeps playing the organ.
2: See?
1: Jeremy, yes. Frieda, will you tell me something?
0: Anything.
1: Now, the cat's name wasn't Jeremy.
0: Oh, no. Jeremy was the lad who worked for us. He died.
1: Oh, he died. Well, when did he die and how did he die?
2: By drawing a tooth.
0: Let me see. Oh, it must have been a long time ago. I'd say it was a long time ago.
2: Care for a small sherry, Kurt?
1: How long ago?
0: Oh, 40 years ago.
1: 40 years? And he's playing the organ now. How did he die, Frieda?
0: In his sleep, poor lad.
1: Well, I'm glad it was natural.
0: They found him in the morning, dead in bed. He'd been smothered with a pillow.
2: Oh, Lord, sherry. Yeah.
1: Who did it?
0: We never did find out. We really think it was Elizabeth because she wanted to marry him and Father wouldn't let her and she was terribly upset and said if she couldn't have him, no one would. But it would have created a terrible scandal if we'd mentioned it to anyone. So we arranged for everyone to think he died of a choking fit.
2: To take a breath.
0: But now he plays the organ nearly every night. And we can't get him to go away. It's dreadfully embarrassing.
2: And it's cutting into my 8 hours.
1: Has anybody seen him playing the organ?
0: Oh, yes. I have. And so has Elizabeth.
1: But anybody else?
2: Oh, not me. We don't seem to be on the same plane. I'm mad for the clarinet.
0: We'd like you to do something about Forrest Kurt. You're so good at working things out. Could you make him leave us alone?
1: Well, I'll try. Frieda, tell me, what has all this got to do with a cat being killed?
0: I don't know, dear, but it's only since the cat died that we've heard the organ playing, and while the organ plays, the cat makes dreadful noises, too.
2: Yeah, it's a real jam session.
1: And, is this likely to happen tonight?
0: I should think so.
1: And where's the organ?
0: What, dear?
1: I say, where is the organ?
0: We haven't got an organ, dear.
2: Now figure that one out.

0: Feeling any better, Mr. Puzzle Man?
1: Well, I do think Frida's a little off the beam. I don't think she's well.
0: You think Frida's lost her marbles? Better wait till you see Elizabeth.
1: Well, I had so much to do this weekend.
0: Instead, you listen to an organ recital. And we don't have an organ. That's doing it the hard way.
1: Are you sure you've heard it?
0: Brownie's honor.
1: But it must be a recording.
0: Hmm. Well, someone's just started the pickup.
2: There it goes. It's playing, Kirk.
1: Yeah, so I hear. Now, Frida, tell me this. How can you see somebody playing an organ that doesn't really exist?
2: Well, it just appears. They're anywhere in the house. On the top landing, mostly. Listen to it, Kurt.
0: He's listening.
2: It worries me.
1: Worries you? It's ghastly. And that cat. Oh, this is quite ridiculous.
0: Yeah. With those few words, he solves the problem.
2: Tell me, aren't you going to do something, Kurt?
1: Do something? But what?
2: I don't know.
0: When you find Jeremy, tell him for me he's got no musical taste.
1: Oh, now what?
0: A scream.
2: It sounded like Elizabeth.

0: Elizabeth, are you all right? Elizabeth.
1: Martha McCree, look at her face.
0: She's all scratched.
1: Just like...
2: Yeah, just like a cat scratch. Get water and bandages. And a shot of brandy. She's out cold.
0: Elizabeth. Elizabeth. Please, dear, don't die or anything, will you?
2: She'll be all right. Just sit down.
0: She's all I've got. Please, don't die, Elizabeth.
2: She's not going to die.
3: What's going on here?
2: Who are you?
0: Avery. She's going to die.
2: I'm Kurt Lanning. Miss Elizabeth has had an accident.
3: Obviously.
1: Out of the way, Bob Brummel. I'm coming through. Here, this is for you, Miss Frieda. Make it down.
0: Oh, please don't yell me. I didn't mean to. No, please, please don't.
2: Sure. Will you fix up as best you can? I'm going to find a doctor.
1: She'll be all right. Except she's got the screaming horrors.
2: Well, I've been over this house from top to bottom, and there's not a sign of anything.
1: Not even a mouth organ.
2: Yet Elizabeth swears she saw the long dead Jeremy and that a cat jumped out of his arms and attacked her.
1: Hard to take, isn't it?
2: How much money they got, do you know?
1: Oh, a lot, my friend. It's stacked on its edges.
2: Wonder who gets it if they die.
1: You mean when they die? Ah, and now you're playing detective.
2: I'm thinking. Cat noises and organ recitals from the dead. Not very good, really.
1: Yeah, and scratches on Lizzie's face and the murmured words, lay off Jeremy. The said Jeremy being dead these 40 years.
2: Well, for a start, I don't believe in ghosts. Ghost people or ghost animals.
1: Hurrah!
2: So I've got to assume that someone's trying to frighten the wits out of the old ladies.
1: And succeeding very nicely all around.
2: It couldn't be you.
1: I haven't the brains, the motive, nor the inclination.
2: So it's either Avery or the other one.
1: Denny.
2: Wonder where he is.
1: Don't look at me. Haven't you forgotten something?
2: I haven't even remembered anything. I'm trying to puzzle it all out. How do people manage to have music where there's no instrument, cat scratches without a cat?
1: And the long dead Jeremy walking the boards. Makes you think, doesn't it?
3: Mr. Lanning, Elizabeth would like a word with you. She's rather upset, so I wouldn't make it too long.
2: Oh, thanks. Excuse me.
1: Go right ahead.
2: I'd like to ask you some questions later.
3: He'd like to ask me some questions, would he? Now, isn't that nice of him?
1: Oh, he's a puzzle man. Works up the odd and makes it even very clever.
3: Well, he can be clever somewhere else. I'm not going to allow him to cross-examine me.
1: Funny, isn't it?
3: There have been funnier things.
1: Not in my book. If you ask me, I think someone's trying to drive the old girls mad. Yeah, and he hasn't far to drive, either.
3: Yes, well, don't look at me when you say that. I might not like them very much, but I've no desire to kill them.
1: That is a matter of opinion, Avery, my boy. A matter of opinion.
2: Elizabeth, surely you don't believe all this ghostly business?
4: When I was a young girl, Mr. Lanning, I fell in love with Jeremy. We had it all planned to be married. It was against my parents' will, of course, but when you're young, you're in love. Things like that are a secondary consideration.
2: Well, I know that, but what we're trying to do is sell the business of noises and ghosts now, right here and now. They can have no bearing on something that happened 40 years ago. It's impossible.
4: Oh, let me finish my story, please.
0: No, please, Elizabeth, don't upset yourself anymore.
4: Go away, Frieda.
0: But you know you shouldn't worry.
4: Go away.
0: Oh, very well. But don't blame me if you suffer a relapse.
4: I shan't blame anyone but myself. Some people fuss too much. Where was I?
2: You and your Jeremy?
4: Oh, yes, yes, that's right. We intended getting married. Made the date and everything. We were going to elope, but on the morning of the day we'd set out, found him dead. All the life that left us.
2: Oh, I'm sorry.
4: And when he died, so did I. With no more sunshine, no more smiles. All the world was a shadow, an ice cold, miserable shadow.
2: Miss Frieda told me he
4: was murdered. Someone smothered him while he slept.
2: To stop you from marrying him?
4: Why, yes. He was a good boy. He had no enemies. No one with a reason to kill him. Now he's back with me again.
2: Well, if he's back again, as you think...
4: As I know...
2: How do you explain the cat attacking you? Would Jeremy arrange a thing like that?
4: Of course not. But there's another influence in the house trying to keep us apart. Don't you understand, Mr. Lanning? When the cat died, it was Frieda who buried it. It was Frieda who loved Jeremy. It was Frieda who was insanely jealous. Frieda who killed Jeremy.
0: I think you've had enough talk for the moment, Elizabeth.
4: No!
2: I think you should rest some more. Really, I do. I'll look into things for you, so don't worry.
0: I'd like to talk to you for a moment, Mr. Lanning, if you don't mind.
2: Sure.
0: I'll be a moment, Elizabeth. I listened through the door.
2: Which bears out the old adage.
0: Elizabeth is a sick girl, Mr. Lanning. And I
2: is she sick because she thinks you're responsible for the trouble she's had and having, or because of the fact?
0: The fact of Jeremy coming back after so many years has turned her mind. You'll help, won't you?
2: As much as possible.
0: Thank you. I'm sure if you can find a way of talking to Jeremy, you can convince him he should leave us alone. It's such a long time ago. Such a long, long time.
1: How are the Mrs. August?
2: Resting and nursing in that order.
1: Mm. You going to sit here all night?
2: I'm waiting for Jeremy.
1: I see. Well, the very best of luck to you.
2: Would you care to wait along with me?
1: Oh, love to, but I'm a growing girl who needs rest. And besides, I don't get along very well with ghosts.
2: I don't believe there is a ghost. Somewhere in this house, you'll probably find a record player with organ recital and cat noises.
1: What about Jeremy?
2: Well, I haven't seen him. You haven't seen him. I think a little atmosphere goes a long way with the old ladies. Once somebody put the idea of Jeremy into their heads, they were all for it. After all, it was the only spark of high adventure in their lives.
1: Avery or Denny?
2: Someone who wants to prove the old dear's mad and incompetent to run the estate. They're slightly odd now, so a little help and they could be locked up with no trouble at all.
1: Yeah. All you do is find the clues, find the setup, and then find the culprit.
2: Yeah.
1: Oh, what are you going to do in your spare time? Hey, and what about the scratches on Lizzie's face?
2: Oh, they wouldn't be too hard to explain.
1: Well, I'm waiting.
2: Well, she could have done it herself, or someone could have made a similar...
1: Here we go again.
2: Quiet.
1: All right, puzzle man. Where does it come from?
2: What time is it?
1: It's time I wasn't here. 11 o'clock.
2: Now, you wait down here. I'm going upstairs.
1: Oh, no!
2: There's nothing to be afraid of.
1: You save your breath.
0: Quickly. Please come quickly. She's dying. He's killing her.
2: Now, you wait here.
1: I'm right with you.
2: All right, what is it, Frida?
0: He's upstairs, Jeremy. He's upstairs in the shadows. He's calling for Elizabeth. He's come to take her from me. Oh, please stop him.
1: Well, like Shinbon Alley.
0: Hey.
2: That music's coming from upstairs for sure. Elizabeth, are you... Elizabeth.
5: You'll not be walking in the shadows anymore, Elizabeth. You'll not live alone in the cold of the earth.
1: Hey, this is too much.
0: That's Jeremy's voice.
2: Elizabeth, she's smiling.
1: Where is the voice coming from? I feel sick.
5: It's been too long, Elizabeth. Too long in the ice-cold shadows. Now we shall walk in the warmth and in the light.
0: Please stop her. Stop her.
1: Not me.
2: She's getting off the bed. Elizabeth. Elizabeth.
0: No more shadows, Jeremy. No more loneliness. No more empty years. No more tears.
2: We'd better follow her.
1: Not where she's going.
0: I'll have to stop her. Elizabeth. Please, Elizabeth. Stop!
1: No more for this girl. I'm leaving on the first broomstick.
2: There's a good reason for it, and I'm going to find it. Come on. We'll search this floor from top to bottom, and we'll find a recorder complete with organ music.
0: Come inside, Elizabeth. You'll catch cold.
4: He's with me, Frida. He's with me again. All around me. Look.
0: Huh?
4: Feel his hand on your face.
0: Oh, no. You're being silly. I can't see him.
4: Reaching out. Reaching out of the night. Look, Frida, look at him. All around us.
0: Stop it.
4: He's going to take us away.
0: Jeremy, we're ready. We're waiting, Jeremy.
2: Elizabeth, can you hear me?
4: Yes. Yes, I can hear you.
2: Are you feeling better?
4: Much better, thank you. Is Frida... Is she all right?
2: I'm sorry.
4: Dead.
2: Her heart gave out.
4: Oh, dear. Oh, dear. Dear, dear, so long together. Such a long time.
2: The doctor's arranging for a nurse to be with you tonight.
0: Thank you so much. Very kind. Very, very kind. I think I'll have some sleep now. Very kind indeed. Such a shame. Such a shame.
1: How is she?
2: Oh, she'll be all right.
1: Good. Well, smart man, we didn't find a record player, and we didn't find any loudspeakers, and we didn't find a movie projector. And I'm leaving as soon as I can pack.
2: Somewhere in this house, there's a reason for this ghostly stuff. Somebody's trying to kill or drive the old girls mad.
1: Oh, he's halfway back to the stable already. Well, I don't know about you, laughing boy, but the place is too hot for me. I'm going.
2: Doesn't seem to be much point in staying here, I don't suppose. I notified the police. They ought to be here soon. I'm not the best puzzle man, after all. Goodbye, Elizabeth. I'm sorry I couldn't do more to help you. Even the police is stumped. But try not to worry, won't you?
4: I'll try. I can't think who'd do such a thing to us. The only thing I can think is that I really did hear Jeremy. But that's impossible, isn't it? Goodbye, Donna, and thank you. All gone and left me. Avery frightened, Denny the same, and Frida dead. Frida dead. Taken a long time, Jeremy, a long time. But I told you I'd avenge your death. She gave me a life of misery when it could have been happiness. The foolish Mr. Lanning looking for a puzzle when it's all so simple. Frida killed you. And now Frida is dead. Rest easy, my Jeremy, rest easy now. I must tend the scratches on my face. We have to be clever, haven't we? Poor Mr. Lanny. Looking for a puzzle when it was so simple.

A closing door finishes the story. Next week, another key will open another door to another story. Mystery. Romance. Or adventure. All start when a door is unlocked by... the key.

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3: 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When you hit Howard, hang a right. Howard meets Philip at a weird kind of angle. Then you cross James and Paul. You can't miss Nocturne. It's just past the automatic.
2: 19 Nocturne Boulevard. Your address for suspenseful stories of the speculative, strange, and supernatural. Tonight's story is Lonely at the Top.
4: Yes? This is 19 Nocturne Boulevard. Won't you step inside? Did you have any trouble finding it? What do you mean, what kind of a place is it?
5: Why, it's a mother's heart. Can't you tell?
6: Darling, this is wonderful. You can't imagine how proud I am of you. I've always known you were special, but it means so much to have someone like that see what I have always seen.
7: I totally can't believe it. You made the cut?
8: It's not set in stone yet. It's just the semifinals. Oh, Mom's about to wet herself. She's so excited.
7: But Miss Modern Teen Model 2009. I mean, even if you wash out all the semifinals, that's still so cool. I wish I was pretty.
8: Please! You're cute. Cute lasts. Beauty fades.
7: Cute. Yeah, that's my curse. Not tall enough to be a model, not short enough to walk under the turnstiles.
8: Cute lasts. I have to make the most of this while I can. Besides, you have plans for your future. The scholarships are lining up.
7: Yeah. Brains don't get you dates.
8: Brains last, too.
6: The idea that my daughter, my lovely child, could go all the way to the top, that you could have the perseverance and willpower to do what has to be done to make it, it will reflect so well on all of us.
9: You are one of the chosen?
8: Yes! There is still a long path ahead of me, but I feel... it feels right.
9: You are so fortunate! I wish I was graced with beauty pleasing to the gods.
8: Everyone's fate is different, my dearest friend. I hear your parents have found you a husband.
9: He is kind, not unappealing, not too old. Yes, it is a promising match. I could certainly do worse.
8: So you have as much to look forward to as I do.
9: Could you do something for me?
8: Anything. You are my dearest friend, and I love you.
9: When you get there, could you petition the Great Mother, Chelsea Wheatley Q, to smile upon my first pregnancy? They say that should you survive the first, the others are not so hard.
8: Not even a bride yet, and you worry about bearing? Silly. Let your time come when it may.
9: But
8: I will. I will speak with every goddess in the heavens if it will help ease your burden.
6: Don't be afraid, honey. I won't let you fail. I know you could reach any goal that you set your mind on. You simply must keep your focus. Can you do that? Eyes on the prize, sweetheart. And you know what that means. Giving up things that don't matter to clear the way for things that do. What are you eating?
8: What? Ice cream?
6: No. You know what Mr. Dupre said. These last few days before the pageant, you need to stick to simple foods. No sugar. Nothing bloaty.
8: Chill, Mom. I made it this far.
6: It just gets harder, honey. Every inch of the way is like another huge step up the side of the mountain. None of these steps are easy, but they're worth the effort, if only because of the view once you get up there.
8: You're really stoked on this, aren't you?
6: Yes, honey, I'm stoked. For you. I want you to be able to get everything you can get out of life. A model's life isn't easy, but there are plenty of rewards.
8: And you have to get it while you can, because models are over the hill before they can legally drink.
6: It's not funny, honey. It's very serious. Can't you give it just one more year? How hard is that, to push yourself for just one year?
8: I guess.
6: When I heard that you had been chosen, that you were smiled upon out of all the girls, I nearly wept. I was so pleased. I've watched your sisters put themselves at the service of husband and children, and I wanted so much more for you. You are my special, beautiful darling.
9: I am sorry you will miss my wedding.
8: It is set then.
9: Not the day. No, but it will be summer next, right after the sewing.
8: A good time. And I will be with you, in spirit.
9: The midwife thinks I will be old enough then. Oh, I will miss you. Once you enter the Grand Temple, we can never speak again.
8: You will always be in my heart, as I know I will always be in yours. I will watch over you and always hear you when you speak to me.
9: It will be in the spring, then, for you.
8: If I am selected to represent Chicomecoatl, it would be a great honor.
9: Your mother's been bragging everywhere. She cannot be quieted.
8: It's as if she was the one being considered.
9: Never mind. We will be together through the winter, while you learn all you must know for the big day.
8: And you learn all you must know for your big day.
6: My dearest child, you don't know how my heart swells with pride when I think about you, up there in front of everyone, beautiful and serene, like a shining star, and knowing deep inside myself that I made you perfect.
8: I am so pleased to be considered
1: to represent Our Lady of Corn on this most sacred of days. I have always wanted
8: to be able to find a way to show the world what I have inside, what I have to offer. And if I could do one thing,
1: I would like to make my mother, my family, and my people proud of me. For community is everything. Without the people around us, we
8: would never have made it this far. This close to becoming the next to represent
1: Lady of the Corn,
8: Miss Modern Teen Model 2009.
6: What the hell did you think you were doing in there? They were laughing at you.
10: What?
6: Judd said you walk like a trucker with hemorrhoids.
10: I don't know how I walk. I don't watch me.
6: Honey, sweetie. Oh, come here. It's not over. I promise you. You were doing so well. I'm sure this one thing won't put you out entirely, as long as you don't give up.
10: I want to.
6: Shh. We'll find someone to do something about that walk. No big deal.
10: It's all over. I know it.
9: Why?
10: The rich merchant from Tenochtitlan. He has requested I marry him.
9: But doesn't he know you are destined for the temple?
10: Apparently, he likes the idea of marrying someone perfect enough for the gods.
9: That is, he is asking for something terrible to happen.
10: Well, I haven't been chosen yet. If I tried to step away then, that would be blasphemy. But to drop out now, what a blow it would be to everyone. And yet, my mother may consider his offer, since he is very prosperous. It is not fair.
9: No, do not worry. I think this means as much to your mother, even more than it does to you. The position is a very prestigious one.
6: Your dreams are all that matters, my dearest child. I will never try and stop you from getting everything you deserve. You know you can count on my support every step of the way. I will always be behind you to help you face forward and will push you up every step if that's what it takes.

0: Honey, are you doing all right?
1: Just a minute.
0: Quick rinse, dear. There's someone here to see you. She'll be out in a minute. Fixing her face, you know.
2: Of course. Why don't we work out my fees while we wait?
1: Hi.
0: Oh, come on. Show a little enthusiasm. She's really much more excited than that.
2: Don't worry. I understand. So, this is Tess. Has she had any formal modeling training?
0: She's been taking classes since she was 9.
2: Hmm.
0: But she also studied ballet, tap, jazz, deportment, and has kept up a 3.7 GPA.
2: Hmm.
1: And I...
2: Shh. How old is she?
0: 14.
2: We're starting a bit late, but I can see potential here. Show me this walk.
0: Think on this. Think of the great ones. The ones we all idolize and hold in great regard. Now picture your face there, among them, gracing the rest of us below. Can't you see yourself? Your perfect self? Don't they look grand in their feathers? They hold our future, your future, in their very hands.
3: Mother, you will make me tongue-tied. They are wise and all-knowing. They will know if I am the one.
0: That you are the one.
3: The minute they lay eyes upon me.
0: Was that your name? Did they call your name?
3: Yes, Mother, it was my name. Pray for me.
4: You, child, you aspire to represent the great lady of the corn?
3: Yes, if it please the gods.
4: You are lovely, but are you pure?
3: Yes, sire. My mother can swear to it.
4: Remove your shawl. Show us your body. Do not hesitate, child. Nothing untoward will happen. Your mother is right there, watching.
0: It's just skin, honey. You have nothing to be embarrassed about. You're lovely. Think of yourself as a work of art, and they are objective observers. They wouldn't be interested in you that way anyway. You know that. And I'm right here. Tell me if you get nervous, and I'll make them stop. All right? You know every girl who has gone before has been through the same thing.
1: Well, they haven't said no yet.
3: That's good.
1: I guess. I mean, I'm starting to wonder whether it's all really worth it. I'm supposed to get good sleep, be rested so I can look my best. But half the time I'm too damn nervous or hungry or something. I'm always trying not to think of things like food or having time to myself. I mean, what is it all for?
3: Wow. Maybe you should just tell your mom you want to stop?
1: Tell my mom? Tell my mom? Are you high? She would toss me out on my ear. She's got so into this. Besides, she spent all this money, mucho dinero, you know, to get me this far. How can I let her down, make her waste all that?
3: But you have to think of yourself, right?
1: I promised her I would do this for 1 year. Just a year. I can do it. I have the willpower to maintain and the serenity to...
3: Have you eaten anything today?
1: I can't! The pre-judging is tomorrow.
3: I have some Tic Tacs.
1: No! Don't tempt me! Shit, Marky! You're supposed to be helping me!
0: It will be all worth it. You know it will. The purging, the special oils. You will always be the most lovely one in the place. Caught in that one special moment when you shine above all others. No one will ever forget you after that.
3: Great and reverent master, what if I have doubts?
2: Doubts? What doubts, child?
3: I fear that I will not be worthy, that I will falter in my steps and dishonor the crown of corn.
2: I can look into your heart, child. And I see that you have the strength within you to bear this burden, to rise to the heights and carry the name of Chico Mecahuatl with dignity and grace.
3: Do you?
2: It is always the way of men and women to doubt themselves, to worry that they will lose themselves in fear, or to ponder what life would be like had they not stepped out upon the path to greatness, ever and always.
3: But what can I do?
2: Fast and pray, child. I know you will see the correctness of your choice. And when your day of glory comes, you will never know fear or doubt again.
0: A boy? What do you mean, a boy? You don't have time for... You're too young for boys. All the boys you could possibly want will be at your feet when the time comes. But right now, it will ruin you.
1: McCoy's on TV. He could help my...
0: He could get you on the covers of a bunch of sleazy tabloids.
1: But you said publicity is good.
0: Not that kind. That will make sure everyone knows your name, but you will never be high class again. Save that kind of exploitation for when your looks start to fade.
1: Yeah, like when I'm 17.
0: You knew going in this was a short, hard run, Missy. There is no free ride. You wanted this as much as I did.
1: Well, I don't want it anymore. I want to have a normal life.
0: Fine. We can go back to living a normal life. You and me and your dad. Oh, wait. Where should we live, huh? We sold the house when we came on the road with you to finance your headshots and your spa treatments. I suppose if you quit school...
1: I can't concentrate anyway.
0: ...and get a job in fast food, we three between us could make enough to live in a crappy little apartment and eat junk food all the time and get enormously fat and covered in acne. Then as soon as you're old enough, you can run off with some high school dropout who wants to start a band... But of course, you love each other, and he ends up driving Greyhound, and you lose the last vestige of your waist when you have the first three children. But the fourth child, your fourth child, she might just be perfect enough to live the good life, the beautiful life, at least until she ruins it.
3: You gave me the choice, Mother, and I accept my fate.
0: I always knew you were just too good to live. You are an angel, honey, a perfect angel.
1: Yes, Mother.
0: Sweetie. Now, here's your pills from Dr. Gustafson. He said don't take them on an empty stomach, so go grab a cracker and some diet soda. There is nothing wrong with wanting more for your child than you had, wanting to guide her and make sure she gets the advantages instead of making the same stupid mistakes you made. Is there? Isn't all of life, at least the lives of parents, the effort to make a better life for your children?
5: And is he very handsome? The chosen vessel of Tezcatlipoca?
6: Oh, don't be silly. He is perfect. They wouldn't have chosen him otherwise. But... Of course, we are set upon different paths.
5: Perhaps you will meet later, beyond the sun.
6: Perhaps. But he has been given four wives, who are all perfect as well.
5: And you are the lady of the corn. None can shine brighter than a candle in the sunlight when you are in the room. I swear, this suits you. You get more beautiful every day.
6: Thank you. My mother says so also.
3: We are to meet at another function. What if he talks to me again?
5: Talk is all well and good, but do not be alone. It is so humiliating to prove that you have not fallen into temptation.
6: I could go my whole life without ever feeling that again. And I shall. I may talk to him, but I will never step out of the sight of the priests. We will both remain perfect.
5: Very good.
6: I wish you could have come with me, but the temple handmaidens are devoted even earlier than we.
5: Well, I have news for you as well. My husband-to-be, who has meals with my family more often than custom requires, is a really quite an amusing man, and is very fond of me. I may not have my moment at the center of the universe, but I will have a good life.
6: I am so pleased, and I will remember to petition for you.
0: Unhappy? How can you be unhappy? You have everything you could possibly want. Your face in front of everyone, men at your beck and call, and attending all the best celebrations. What could possibly be missing? You know I'm only doing this for you. You want this as much as I do. You finally made it, honey. What more could any girl want? Every girl out there looks at you and cries herself to sleep wishing she could trade lives with you. That is enough to make anyone happy, isn't it? To be envied?
7: I take two of these every 8 hours to prevent infection and change the dressings every 4 hours or so.
0: I'll keep her on schedule, don't you worry. And this won't get out.
7: It's hardly likely that people won't notice the change, even with the recuperation period. But I certainly don't keep in business by revealing personal info about my clientele.
1: Mom?
0: Don't worry, dear. Mama's right here.
1: You said I wouldn't feel it.
0: Does it hurt, honey? Here, doctor, can she have something for the pain?
7: That's in the bag, too. But do go light on them. You don't want to become dependent.
0: And when the scars heal and everyone sees how lovely you are with your new curves, you will be the envy of even more of the world.
1: Yes, Mother.
0: Even perfection can be improved upon. Beauty is pain. That which is prized most is always hardest to come by. If it was easy to be beautiful, everyone would want to be ugly instead. You cannot be special if everyone can easily achieve what you have. You must stand out. You must shine. Look into that mirror, dearest child, and tell me you don't love yourself even more each day as you come closer and closer to perfection.
3: Life is pain.
1: Beauty sucks.
3: I am being remade in the image of the goddess.
1: Who decides what I should fucking look like?
3: Painted and pierced, smoothed and scented, I am treated like a queen.
1: If I have to have one more operation, I'll pee stitches.
3: I bite the stick and let the pain carry me away as they mold my flesh.
1: I cry all night, silently, so my mother won't come and comfort me.
3: See my new earplugs? They made them larger again, and heavy. They almost touch my shoulders now. Don't they hurt? Of course. But pain won't last forever. I rather coveted a nose piercing as well, but that is not suited to the lady. I am being remade in her image.
5: I really admire your hair. Such elegantly styled coils and plaits.
3: Smell! Only the finest oils must touch me. Everything is moving so quickly. Such a short time left before the day I ascend to the top of the sky.
5: Too bad it is not sooner. My sister will start her labor soon. She could use a blessing from the Lady of the Rivers.
3: I can still burn offerings like anyone else.
5: True, but I can't help but feel the word of the Corn Lady would be heard so much louder than mere mortals such as we.
3: I can ask any one of a legion of priests to guide me in my prayers, and they will gladly help, for it is goodly for the Lady of the Corn to look after those with child.
5: Would you?
3: Yes. And the priests? Well, their voices will carry as far as they need to go.
0: The day is set, my child. You have reached the height. This can never be undone and leave you a nobody ever again. Everyone will see your face and know, they will know, that you are the center of the universe.
1: Who the hell am I?
0: What? Sweetie, you're...
1: I used to know. I used to be Tess, a pretty, slightly talented, maybe, high school student. And now
0: you're the most beautiful woman in the world. The magazine said so. It showed your absolute perfection.
1: Not my perfection, Mother. That's complete crap. I'm like Mr. Potato Head, and you stuck hair and makeup and a pair of boobs on me. None of this is me. Who the hell am I? Did you ever ask? Did you ever care?
0: Honey, it's just icing on a wonderful cake. You like cake, don't you? And isn't it better with frosting?
1: I don't get cake, Mother. Not unless I want to taste it both ways. Yeah. I don't even know if I could hold it down if I tried.
0: What the hell has gotten into you?
1: You couldn't even leave me my own name, could you? Tess just isn't supermodel material. You didn't even choose it. You let a marketing firm do a survey and took their suggestions.
0: You got to pick one of the three they came up with.
1: There isn't any me left under all this, Mother. Nothing. I'm hollow. Empty.
0: Where are you going?
1: Find something to fill me.
0: Purpose. Purpose is enough, isn't it? You're moving forward, ever forward. The search for perfection is a road, not a destination. There's nothing wrong with embellishing the beauty you were born with.
5: It was horrible!
3: I'm so sorry. I did what I could.
5: I know. She's with the gods now. It was so awful. I am so scared.
3: Why?
5: Watching her. Watching the blood and the pain. Hours and hours of it. And the baby died too. How can I ever choose to go through that?
3: It is what women do.
5: You won't ever have to.
3: I have to give life to the whole world. But I feel for you. And for your sister. And her baby. It is a tragedy.
5: Is there anything in life that doesn't hurt?
3: Flowers. Chocolate. Love.
5: You know what I mean. Important things.
3: What is more important than love?
0: Only a few more days. Nothing must go wrong. You must be so careful not to harm yourself. Even a scratch or a nick will show. Only the most skilled may come to do your hair, massage, and dress you in the most beautiful garments. Nothing is left to chance. Nothing. Do you hear me? Nothing will go wrong, even if I have to hurt someone. I see you're feeling a little better.
1: Yes, I took my medicine.
0: Good. Nothing like seeing a smile on my little girl's face again. And there's nothing wrong with using science to combat unhappiness.
1: Yes, Mother.
0: Unhappiness isn't natural, especially for beautiful people.
1: Beautiful.
0: Dear, don't frown. You don't want to get wrinkles.
1: Why don't I just lie here like a blob? That way I can't break a nail.
0: Are you sure you took your pills? It is always the darkest right before the dawn, and it is always tensest the night before the main event. You hold your breath and pray for dawn, watch the shadows crawl across the ground, feeling like the final moment will never come. And once it arrives, it is over.
3: Happy you could sit vigil this night with me, Mother.
0: How could I do otherwise, my darling chosen one?
6: You must relinquish your claim to me, since I am now the Corn Lady.
0: My Lady of Corn, I will never forget that I was able to contribute to the glory you represent.
3: Without you, I would not be here. Would not be able to bring life to the crops for another year.
0: And yet it is a melancholy time as well, knowing that the Great Lady will ascend to heaven tomorrow.
3: I told Malkay that I will watch over her. I can watch you both. I have two eyes.
0: Can Teza give her mother a final kiss before the Corn Lady must take her walk?
3: Of course.
0: And this is it. The end. What we have worked so hard for. I know it is a sad time. I feel sad too. But the triumph, the glory, the joy will outweigh the sorrow.
8: What the hell do you mean she's gone?
9: She was here for the opening. The talent portion is about to start, and she's not in the dressing room.
0: Have you checked the bathroom?
9: I asked every girl in there, and between yarks, they said they hadn't seen her.
0: How could she do this to me?
9: Worse. Her opening number down is gone, too. And it was a rental.

0: knowing this will be my last trip.
1: I feel my sandals shift beneath my feet as I take the first step.
2: With each step, the roaring grows louder.
0: The voices in my head just won't shut up.
2: I must go slowly, for while I cannot falter, neither can I look down.
0: My head is so heavy.
2: My crown is so weighty.
1: I feel all those eyes upon me.
0: They won't leave me alone.
2: They love me.
0: They hate me.
2: Each step takes me higher, closer to the heavens.
0: I haul myself up, one step at a time.
2: My ears still ache. The pain reminds me of what I leave behind.
0: The pain of what I have become will never leave me.
2: The scent of a thousand flowers, thrown by the crowd, surrounds me.
0: The hallway smells of puke.
1: Only a few more steps.
2: I thrill with fear and longing, yearning for the gods.
0: Please, God, don't let me fuck this up.
2: The priests await me, stern and welcoming.
0: I see a face and don't recognize myself until I realize it's a mirror.
2: They name me Chicomecoatl, and I know I have become the Lady of the Corn.
0: I stare into the eyes in the mirror, but have no clue who she is.
1: I take up the cup.
2: The drink warms me, and I love everyone.
0: I drink slowly, timing the pills. Too fast, and I'll barf it all up before it can work.
2: My mind floats.
0: I can't feel anything anymore.
2: They gently lay me on the altar.
0: The bathroom tile is cool under my cheek.
2: The knife above me catches light from Huitzilopochtli's glory.
0: Everything is getting dark.
2: The knife falls, and I transcend.
0: Everything goes black.
3: Now that you know how to find us, don't be a stranger. We have enough of those already. Tonight's story, Lonely at the Top, was written by Julie Hoverson. In tonight's production, Teza was Lindsay Thomas, and Tess was Beverly Poole. The mother was Chris Kepler. Marky and Malke was Molly Tollefson. And the priest, the trainer, and the doctor were all Matthias Rebney Morgan. Also heard, Julie Hoverson, Cole Hornaday, Renaud LaBeouf. Music in the modern sequences was courtesy of Josh Woodward at www.joshwoodward.com and is drawn from various albums and is used under a Creative Commons license. Music in the ancient sequences is from the album Igapo by Philippe Mangold and is used under a Creative Commons license. 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
0: And if you don't get out of here.
2: 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Did they call your name?
0: Who knows?
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0: 'Cause I've been trying to find out if an angel bends or breaks.
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When your day of glory comes, you will never know fear or doubt.

0: 3 inches of the way is like another huge step up the side of the mountain.
1: Canadian whiskey and spite.
2: Your mother's been bragging everywhere. She cannot be quieted.
1: Again.
0: You knew going in this was a short, hard run, Missy.
1: Destruction and creation are the same thing after all.
2: I have to give life to the whole world.
1: The
0: I'm hollow. Empty. I have some Kit Kat.

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1: 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Your perfect self?
0: I can watch you both. I have two eyes. I'm like Mr. Potato Head. You took hair and makeup and a pair of boobs on me.
2: Destruction and creation are the same thing after all.
3: I always knew you were just too good to live.

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Once again, the keeper of the book has opened the ponderous door to the secret vault, wherein is kept a great sealed book, in which is recorded all the secrets and mysteries of mankind through the ages. Here are tales of every kind, tales of murder, of madness, of dark deeds, strange and terrible beyond all belief. Keeper of the book, I would know what tale we tell this time. Open the great book and let us read. Slowly, the great book opens. One by one, the keeper of the book turns the pages and stops. Ah, the strange story of a scoundrel who swindled the innocent, only to find that all his wealth could not protect him from justice. A tale titled Murderer Unknown.

0: Here is the tale, Murderer Unknown, as it is written in the pages of the sealed book. Our story begins as Martin Scott enters the large and luxurious offices of Gerald Morgan. Scott, his face white and tense, is talking to Morgan's private secretary.
1: But, Jason, I tell you, you've got to let me see him.
2: I'm sorry, Mr. Scott, but Mr. Morgan can't be disturbed.
1: But it's a matter of life and death, man. You can't...
3: What's all the noise out here about?
1: Oh, Gerald.
3: Oh, it's you, Martin.
1: Gerald, you've got to see me. It's something that concerns both of us.
3: Concerns both of us? You forget you're no longer a partner in this firm.
1: In spite of that, it concerns the two of us.
3: All right, come into my office. You too, Jason.
2: Yes, Mr. Morgan.
3: Well, what is it, Martin?
1: Yesterday morning, I received this letter in the mail. As it had a black border, I naturally thought it was just a death announcement. But when I opened it... Here, read it for yourself.
3: You'll die first, Martin Scott. Then Gerald Morgan will die. There's no escape. Well, what about it? Obviously, it's the work of a crank.
1: Yes. That's what I thought after I'd read it. But late last night, someone took a shot at me as I was approaching my home. As you can see by this bullet hole in my hat, I had a rather close shave.
3: Someone took a shot at you? But who?
1: You must remember, Gerald, that when you took this company away from me, you also ruined almost 100 stockholders.
3: My gaining control of this company was entirely within the law.
1: Well, from what happened last night, it seems obvious one of the stockholders doesn't agree. Whether we like it or not, we have to combine against this threat.
3: Then exactly what do you propose?
1: This morning, I hired a private detective, Philip Walker, to investigate. He wanted $200 for his fee, but I only had $100.
3: And seeing that I'm a party of the second part in this threatening letter, you think it only fair I pay the other half of Mr. Walker's fee?
1: Yes.
3: That's reasonable enough. I'll send you a check for $100.
1: Thank you. I'll keep in touch with you, Gerald.
3: Yes, do. Goodbye, Martin.
1: Goodbye. Goodbye, Jason.
2: Goodbye, Mr. Scott.
3: Well, Jason, you heard Mr. Scott's story. What do you think?
2: Mr. Scott is a poor liar.
3: Exactly, Jason. I'm very curious to know what Martin's next move in this little game will be. What was the name of that private detective he said he hired?
2: Philip Walker.
3: Ah, yes, Philip Walker. Have him call on me as soon as possible, Jason. There are a few things I'd like to discuss with Mr. Walker.

0: few days later, Martin Scott, a terrified look on his face, rushed into Gerald Morgan's office.
1: Gerald, I've got to talk to you.
2: Now we mustn't get excited, Martin. Please. 4 days have passed and I see you're still alive.
1: Gerald, I've received another letter. It says I'm to die tonight at midnight. Look.
2: So it does. Too bad, Martin. Looks as though I'll have to pay for your funeral after all. Jason, you'd better make arrangements.
1: Don't joke, Gerald. If he kills me, you'll be next.
2: What do you suggest?
1: I want to leave town. Go far away.
2: Oh. And of course you want me to lend you the money.
1: Oh, I know I haven't any prospects now, Gerald, but I'll pay you back somehow. All I want is $5,000. It's nothing to you, but to me it's the difference between living and dying.
2: Really, Martin, you give me credit for very little intelligence.
1: What do you mean?
2: Come, Martin, why don't you admit you put the bullet through your hat yourself and wrote those letters all in an effort to get money out of me?
1: You don't believe me?
2: No, Martin, I don't believe you. For the past 3 days, every move you've made has been reported to me by Mr. Walker.
1: Philip Walker?
2: Yes, Martin. The detective you hired. It was a simple matter to buy his services away from you. As usual, it was just a question of money.
1: But, Gerald, you've got to...
2: In last night's report, Walker states that you left home at 9:25 to mail a letter. That letter you mailed couldn't by any chance be the death threat which you received this morning, could it?
1: Gerald, don't be a fool! I tell you, someone's out to murder both of us!
2: Well, I shall begin worrying when you've been killed. And rest assured that if anything happens to you tonight, I'll see to it you get a decent burial.

0: Oh, Gerald. I'll wake up someone's at the door.
1: What? Who could let me in this hour?
0: There's only one way to find out. Oh, all right. If you won't answer it, I will. Although I, you don't think...
1: Oh, shut up. I'll come with you. That idiot think we're deaf. Shut up, you fool.
0: Oh, his face is covered with blood. Who is he?
2: I don't know.
1: Gerald.
2: Martin. Hold the door open while I carry him in.
0: All right, Gerald.
2: He's almost unconscious. Loss of blood. Yeah. Easy now. That's it.
1: Oh, no use. Gerald, he...
0: His face looks as though it had been splashed a dozen times.
2: He's horribly mutilated.
0: Gerald, what's he clutching in his hand?
2: It's a letter. With a black border.
0: What's it say? Can you make it out?
2: It's difficult to read with the blood on it. It says, this is the last letter you'll ever receive, Scott. Your time has come.
0: Oh, Gerald, what does it mean?
2: Stop asking so many questions and call Dr. Richards.
0: Oh, all right.
2: Martin. Martin, can you hear me?
1: Gerald, at midnight, he came for me.
2: Who, Martin, who?
1: I never had a chance.
2: Tell me, Martin, who did this to you?
1: He said, after I died, you would be next.
2: But who, Martin, who?
0: Dr. Richards will be right over, Gerald.
2: It's too late.

0: And now to continue the story, Murderer Unknown, as it is written in the sealed book. As Gerald Morgan drove to his office the morning following Martin Scott's death, he kept glancing over his shoulder nervously. A cold fear gripped him until he entered his office.
1: Good morning, Mr. Morgan.
2: Good morning, Jason.
1: I read in the morning papers what happened to Mr. Scott. It came as quite a shock.
2: Yes, I'm afraid I did Martin a grave injustice not believing his story. Why, look at the way he tried to warn me after he'd been mortally wounded.
1: He wasn't able to name his assailant, was he?
2: Unfortunately, no. He died just as he was about to name him.
1: That's too bad.
2: Yes, now I'm next. Whoever murdered... He isn't going to succeed in my case.
1: I'm sure he won't. Mr. Walker is waiting to see you.
2: I'll have him come in.
1: Yes. Mr. Morgan will see you now, Mr. Walker.
3: Good morning, Mr. Morgan.
2: Good morning, Walker. Have a seat.
3: Thank you. I read about what happened at your home last night. It's too bad you removed me from the case yesterday afternoon.
2: What do you make of it, Walker?
3: The manner in which Scott was so brutally murdered seems to suggest that the murderer is a maniac. And maniacs are dangerous, Mr. Morgan.
2: If you're looking for a fat fee, you'll get it without trying to frighten me into it.
3: Oh, I'm sorry, Mr. Morgan. I didn't mean...
2: Never mind. Your one job is to catch the man who murdered Martin Scott and is out to get me.
3: Yes, sir.
2: Scott believed that one of the former stockholders of this company was after him. And now I'm of the same opinion.
3: Yes, Mr. Morgan.
2: Yeah. Here's a list of the stockholders. Hire as many assistants as you need. Spare no expense, but find Scott's murderer.
3: We'll do our best, Mr. Morgan. Meanwhile, I'd better arrange a bodyguard for you.
1: Pardon me, Mr. Morgan, but perhaps a trip somewhere might be wiser.
2: Yes. Quite right, Jason. Even with a bodyguard, a man can be murdered. I think the idea of a trip, a long one, is an excellent suggestion.
3: Well, where do you intend to go, Mr. Morgan?
2: That I'm not telling anyone, not even you, Walker.
3: But how will I get in touch with you if something comes up?
2: Merely insert a notice on the personal column of the Morning Record. I'll get in touch with you, if I think it's important.
3: Very well, Mr. Morgan.
2: Jason, call my home and have my wife pack her things and mine. Tell her we're leaving town immediately.

0: Now that we're well on our way, I feel much safer. This trip was an excellent suggestion, Jason.
1: Pardon me, Mr. Morgan, but you haven't given me my course yet. I'm still flying due west.
0: Oh, yes. Yeah. Here's a map with our destination on it, Jason. We're flying to a small lodge in the North Woods. There's a small clearing nearby where you'll be able to land.
2: Yes, Mr. Morgan.
0: You'll find it an ideal vacation spot. There will be perfect safety for Walker to catch Scott's murderer.
2: Good morning, Mrs. Morgan. Mr. Morgan.
3: Good morning.
2: Did you sleep well?
0: Perfectly, thank you. 2 weeks here has made me feel like a new man. Wonderful air.
2: Yes, it is. I have here a copy of the morning record.
0: Is there a message from Walker in the personal column?
2: Yes, sir. The message reads, "Nothing found as yet, but I'm working hard."
0: I see. Well, couldn't expect him to uncover the murderer in 2 weeks.
2: No, sir.
0: After all, there are over 100 stockholders, and any one of them might be guilty.
4: Good morning, madame. Gentlemen, a wonderful day for fishing, no?
5: Yes, it is. What have you got there, Pierre?
4: Just a few supplies, madame. Oh, yes, yes, a letter for your husband.
0: Huh? A letter?
4: Oui. My brother Jacques, who runs the general store and who is also postmaster, he gave it to me.
0: But no one knows I'm here. No one.
4: But it is addressed to you, Mr. Jones. Here, you can see for yourself.
2: Is there any return address on it, Mr. Morgan?
0: No, it's addressed to Mr. Jones, care of Postmaster St. Clair. Letter's postmarked from Portland yesterday. Only one way to find out if this letter is meant for me. Why, another letter inside it. A black border.
5: What?
0: And it's addressed to Gerald Morgan. No matter where you flee, I shall follow. There's no escape.
6: A few minutes later, after a few bags had been hastily packed, a plane took off from a small clearing in the woods. Hour after hour, it flew due southwest, and when the fuel was almost gone, it landed near a small village in Indiana. Gerald and his wife went to the only hotel in the village.
5: Oh, Gerald, it was dreadful enough flying 1,000 miles in 8 hours, but it's too much to expect me to stay at a miserable inn like this. Just look at this room.
0: Gabe, if you value that lovely white neck of yours, you'll do exactly as I say. We're staying at this inn because it's secluded and safe. Who is it?
7: It's Jason.
0: Oh, just a minute. Come in, Jason. Did you get rid of the plane and send the telegram to Walker?
2: Yes, I did.
0: What did you say in the telegram?
2: Well, I told him that the murderer had been in Portland yesterday, and that he was to fly there and make every effort to apprehend him.
0: Good. Walker's no fool. He'll have his men in every hotel, station, and bus terminal in Portland. They have photographs of all the stockholders, and sooner or later they'll catch up with the guilty man.
5: But suppose he's already left Portland.
0: Walker will still find him. Now stop talking about it. We're perfectly safe here. All we have to do is wait.
5: Jason, where's Gerald?
2: He just went down to the bar to see if the morning record has arrived yet.
5: Jason.
2: Yes, dear?
5: Are you the one who's sending in those letters?
2: Why, darling, what a question to ask the man you love.
5: Oh, I'm sorry, Jason. I don't care what you do. Only promise
2: Be
5: me
2: Be careful,
5: you...
2: someone's coming. Mr. Morgan, I see you were able to get a copy of the morning record. Anything in it from Walker?
0: Yes, but it's all bad. They weren't able to find the murderer in Portland.
2: That's too bad.
0: I told him to spare no expense, and he let the murderer slip through his fingers. Ah, the fools.
2: I'll answer it, sir.
8: This letter came from Mr. Anderson.
2: Thank you.
0: Another letter?
2: Yes, it was posted last night from Toledo.
0: But how could he have known we were here? We left no trail.
2: Should I open it?
0: Yes.
2: There's another envelope within it.
0: Border.
2: Yes, it's addressed to you.
0: Open it. See what he says.
2: No matter where you flee, you can't escape me. Your time is drawing near.

0: And now to continue our story, as it is written in the sealed book. Less than 10 minutes after receiving the black-bordered letter, Gerald Morgan was fleeing for his life. Hour after hour, he raced his car through the Indiana countryside, stopping only for gas. He drove recklessly with fear in his eyes.
1: Oh, Gerald, must you drive so fast? Several times we've almost had an accident.
2: Be quiet. I'm stopping in the next garage. We're going to leave the car there.
3: Leave the car?
2: Yes. I'm not taking any chances of his tracing us through the license plates.
1: But, Gerald, where are we?
2: We're on the outskirts of Chicago. Now, Jason, we've got to be clever. We're separating. You're to go to the Westview Hotel and take a suite for yourself under an assumed name, do you understand?
3: Perfectly.
2: Mrs. Morgan and I will slip into the suite after you've engaged it, with no one the wiser. And by the way, send a telegram to Walker and notify him that the murderer was in Toledo last night. And this time, he must be caught.
1: That must be Jason.
2: Yes, I'll let him in. Were you able to get a copy of the morning record, Jason?
4: Yes, I was.
2: Give it to me. Let me see. Here we are. No success in Toledo. We'll continue search. Oh, the fools. Another opportunity to catch him lost. How long do they think I can go on this way?
3: I'm sure you can depend on Walker.
1: Gerald, why don't you go and lie down for a little while?
2: I'm perfectly all right.
3: But you look tired. A little rest would do you good.
2: Oh, yes, I suppose it would. Call me if there's any word from Walker.
1: Jason, come over to the window where he won't be able to hear us.
3: What's the matter, Eve? You look so upset.
1: Well, you saw the way he acted, Jason. He's losing his nerve, going to pieces. And when Gerald's frightened, he becomes violent, almost a maniac.
3: What are you trying to say?
1: Jason, you've got to stop sending him those letters. I tell you, it's dangerous.
3: So, you really think I'm the one who's sending those letters to
1: him,
3: huh?
1: Who else could it be?
2: Yes, Jason. Who?
1: Gerald!
3: Mr. Morgan, what are you doing with that gun?
2: You haven't answered my wife's question, Jason.
3: I tell you, I know absolutely nothing about those letters.
2: Really? Perhaps you haven't noticed, but there's another one just been slipped under our door.
1: Oh, no. No.
2: Yes, my dear. We'll see what this one says. As usual, there's another envelope inside it, and with a black border.
1: Oh, Gerald, please don't open it. Don't. I can't stand it.
2: Come, dear. It's only fair that I should know what it says as well as Jason. No matter where you flee, I'll find you. When the clock strikes midnight, you die. So, you two had decided to get rid of me tonight.
1: No, Gerald, no.
3: I tell you, I had nothing to do with the sending of those letters.
2: Really, Jason? In all our travels, we left no trail behind. You two were the only ones who knew where I was.
3: You must listen to me. I tell you, I had nothing to do with them.
2: You're
3: nothing.
2: Exceedingly clever, Jason. I've never denied that. With me out of the way, you could gain control of my company.
3: Your accusation is absurd. If that's true, why should I have killed Martin Scott? He had nothing to do with the company anymore.
2: Quite so, but with me dead, he might have gained control of the company instead of you. Therefore, you decided to remove the two of us. You've gambled, Jason, and lost.
1: Gerald, why are you turning on the radio?
2: We're parting company, my dear, and I feel the need of music.
3: No. No, you can't shoot me. I tell you, I'm innocent.
1: Gerald, I had nothing to do with his scheme. I swear I didn't.
2: You wouldn't want the man you love to die alone, would you, my
3: dear? You must listen to me. You must. I can prove I had no part in it if you'll only give me a chance.
1: No,
3: to...
1: no.
2: You were both very clever, but you were dealing with Gerald Morgan, and you sent your last threatening letter. I've got to get out of here. The gun, I'll wipe my fingerprints off it and place it in Jason's hand. Perhaps the police will think it's a double suicide. If not, they still can't prove anything against me. No one saw me come to the hotel. No one even knows I'm in Chicago. I'll return home and get someone to act as my alibi. The police will never know. Who's that?
5: Open up! It's the police!
6: I'm afraid you can only have a few minutes, Mr. Walker.
7: Thank you.
2: Walker! What are you doing here?
7: I've come to deliver a letter.
2: A letter?
7: Yes. Here.
2: What? It's from Martin Scott, dated December 5th. Well, that was the night he was murdered.
7: Yes.
2: Dear Gerald, a week ago my physician told me I had but a few months to live. After I once got over the shock, I suddenly felt free to do what 100 ruined stockholders wanted to do, but couldn't.
4: I could easily have come to your office and killed you, Gerald, but I didn't want you to die so easily. Knowing you as well as I do, I began to plan your future for you. My plan began the day I came to your office with a death threat and the hat with a bullet hole in it. You reacted just as I knew you would. You bribed the detective I'd hired. When I appeared at your office this morning and showed you the second letter I'd received, saying I died tonight at midnight, you laughed at me for trying to extort money from you. That, too, I had planned on. In 1 hour, it will be midnight. And according to my plan for you, I must be murdered. I am going to slash myself with a knife, Gerald, and then go to your home to die. You're going to watch me die, Gerald. And no fear as you've never known it before. After I'm gone, you will begin to receive the same kind of threatening letters which I sent myself. You will run away, Gerald. But wherever you go, a letter will find you. You'll become insanely frightened. And in time, you'll turn on the only person who could be logically betraying your movements, Jason.
2: If things work out as I planned, the great fear in you will drive you to kill him. When you're in prison, waiting for the end, you'll receive this letter and at last know which one of the stockholders made you pay for your crimes. Martin Scott. No, it can't be.
7: But it is, Mr. Morgan.
2: But if Jason didn't send me those letters, who did?
7: You forget, Mr. Morgan, that I knew where to find you. You had Jason send me telegrams, and they were easy to trace.
2: Then it was you who sent those letters?
7: Yes, I was the one who carried out Martin Scott's plan.
2: But I bought you, gave you thousands of dollars.
7: All of your checks were torn up. Martin Scott was my friend.
2: You can't do this to me. You can save me if you want to. I'm rich. I'll pay you any amount of money you want. Walker, listen to me.
6: You'll have to leave now, Mr. Walker. It's almost...
2: No, morning. Walker. You can't. You can't let them kill me. I'll pay you anything. Anything. Walker!
0: And so ends the tale, Murderer Unknown, as it is written in the sealed book. At midnight, Gerald Morgan was executed in the electric chair. Twisted indeed are the strands of fate in which destiny entangles mere mortals.

And now, keeper of the book, before you close the great volume, show us the tale we tell next time. This one. Ah, yes. The tale of a human derelict who one night stumbled into a pawn shop and there sold 5 years of his life to a strange and mysterious pawnbroker. The tale is called Time on My...

0: Be sure to be with us again next time when the sound of the great gong heralds another strange and exciting tale from The Sealed Book. The Sealed Book, produced and directed by Jock McGregor, is written by Bob Arthur and David Cogan.
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3: The Diary of Fate. 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
3: In The Diary of Fate.
4: Yes, here it is. The name Walter Vincent. Occupation, chemist. Yes, Walter, for 4 years you have been an employee of the Randall Foundation for scientific research. And in that time, you have come to realize how wrong you were to select science as a life work. Although you were diligent and accurate, you lack inventiveness. And many times during recent months, your wife Carol has pointed out in no uncertain terms the long and fruitless road which lies ahead of you. This realization brought you to temptation and a choice. Now for a moment, I, Fate, look ahead to a single instant in your life. An instant of decision.
5: I don't intend to give up everything now, Walter, no matter what it means.
6: Good. We still have a chance if we work together. You see, Kramer is going to give Philip that letter at the masquerade.
5: I don't understand,
6: Walter. And that means just one thing. I'll have to go to the masquerade in his place. And I'll have to get rid of Philip.
4: In that decision, Walter Vincent, you will find your goal and your destruction. Soon it will be time for a further entry under your name. When I have written, I will read from the record of Walter Vincent in the Diary of Fate.

0: the life of Walter Vincent, an infamous decision was made. Yet in the final analysis, it was a little thing, seemingly insignificant, that determined the inevitable outcome. It is ever thus. Remember, Walter Vincent, where it all started? You were driving home from the funeral of Professor Rudolf Teigman, an associate of the Foundation, who had died suddenly of a heart attack. Your wife and Philip Webb, also a chemist at the Foundation, were talking as you drove through the heavy rain.
1: He was a great scientist, old Teigman. The Foundation is certainly going to miss him.
2: Strange, isn't it? How suddenly and unexpectedly it can happen. Just like that, and it's all over.
3: Yeah, that's right, Carol.
1: I only hope I can achieve half as much in my life as he did in his. I'd consider it a lifetime well spent.
2: What? How can you say that, Philip? Professor Teigman was a lonely old man. He never really lived in his whole life. He never had any money or fun. Just work and more work. That's all he knew.
1: Yes. But look at all the splendid things he accomplished.
2: And where did that get him? I bet he wished plenty of times he'd enjoyed life more as he went along. Believe me, I'm not going to stake my happiness on a future I may never see.
1: Oh, excuse me, Carol. This next corner will be fine, Walter.
3: Oh, okay, Phil. Glad to drive you on home, though.
1: No, thanks. But there is one thing.
3: Yeah?
1: I'm going out to Teigman's lab tomorrow, and I'd appreciate it if you'd come along and sort of help me put his things in order out there.
3: Why, sure, Phil. Glad to.
1: Fine. See you tomorrow, then. Goodbye.
2: Walter, I meant what I said about that future. I'm completely fed up with the way we live.
3: Oh, Carol, darling, don't talk like that. We'll get our chance one of these days.
2: One of these days can be a long, long time. I'm not going to wait much longer.
3: Well, you won't have to, honey. With Teigman gone, there are openings all down the line.
2: Ugh.
3: And I'm almost a cinch to head my department. Well,
2: we'll see, Walter. We'll see.
0: Yes, Walter. The pressing impatience in Carol's heart is like a whip to your ambition. It caused you to do anything to make her happy. But the next morning, when the promotions were announced, the one you expected went to Philip. It was a humiliating shock to you. And you knew how Carol would take it. By the time you arrived at Teigman's remote laboratory, you had regained control of yourself. And nothing was said of the promotion as you helped Philip pack the clutter of apparatus, supplies, and papers. And then, Walter, a little thing happened.
1: I guess you can get most of that stuff in this box, Walter.
3: Yes, I think so. By the way, what was Teigman working on, Phil, do you know?
1: I have no idea. I used to be his assistant, but for the last 6 months, they had me back in the office. I hope there's something in these papers that'll tell us.
3: Yeah. Well, I'll make a list of everything I put in this box.
1: Fine. I'll go get something to carry the books in.
3: Yeah. Oh, blast it anyway.
1: What happened?
3: Oh, my pen had leaked. I've smeared ink all over.
1: Oh, there's probably a blotter in that bottom drawer of the desk. Be back in a minute.
0: You open the desk drawer, Walter. And as you search for a blotter, your eyes fell on something else. Something destined to change your entire life. A notebook. At one glance, you realized what was in it. The results of the last 6 months of intense research by the great Teigman. A completely revolutionary method of cracking crude oil. You heard Philip returning, and quickly, you slipped the notebook into your pocket and turned to face him.
3: By the way, Phil, I haven't congratulated you on your promotion yet. I think it's great.
1: Thanks, Walter. I appreciate that. It was between us, you know, and, well, I thought maybe you'd...
3: Oh, I'd resent it? No, not me. You make a better executive than I anyway. I'd be lost out of the lab.
1: Oh, thank you, Walter. I'm taking my vacation soon, and when I get back, let's get together, huh?
3: Sure.
1: Oh, by the way, what are you working on, Walter?
3: Petroleum. Oh. Yes, and I think I may have something, too. Or don't say anything about it, Phil. You see, I'm not sure yet, but if I'm on the right track, it'll be big. Very big.
0: Yes, Walter. Because of a leaking fountain pen, you alone had found Teichman's notebook. You could have turned it over to the Foundation, but you had other ideas. In the days that passed, you made certain that nowhere else among Teichman's papers was there a hint of what he had been working on. You checked and tested his formula. It was complete and accurate. Then, at last, you were ready. The startling announcement came out that you, Walter Vincent, had devised a new and revolutionary method for refining crude oil.
4: This is amazing, Walter. As the director of the Randall Foundation, I congratulate you. And leave it to me, my boy. I'll see to it that you get a position at once where you can really exercise your ability.
3: Well, thank you, Dr. Kramer.
5: And congratulations, Walter.
3: Thank you.
5: That was great publicity for the outfit. And say, I want you to pose with Dr. Kramer here, and then we'll get some individual portraits, some action shots of you in the lab, too. You know, the papers are going to eat this up.
0: Yes. Just 3 short weeks after you had stolen Professor Teichman's notebook, Walter, your world was completely changed. You had a new job at more than double your old salary. You were known in scientific circles as a very promising young man. And Carol, of course, was delighted. But the change, Walter, had been brought about by your choice for evil. And already forces were gathering against you. Even as you relished your newfound glory, and Carol chattered happily about a forthcoming party, another little thing happened.
2: Oh, Walter, this will be the first party we've gone to in years where I can really feel like somebody.
3: Yes, I know. Well, I told you our break would come one day.
2: Oh, I'm glad it's a masquerade. I've got the most wonderful idea for a costume. Marie Antoinette.
3: Oh?
2: But oil. Going to be expensive.
3: Oh, darling, I don't care if it is. We can afford it now, and if it'll make you happy, you... Oh, I'll get it, Carol. Hello? Walter Vincent speaking.
6: This is Dr. Kramer, Walter. Do you know when Philip Webb is coming back from his vacation?
3: The day after tomorrow, I think, Doctor.
6: Oh, that's too bad.
3: Why? What's the matter, Doctor?
6: Well, I'm leaving town tonight, and I wanted to see him before I left. A very strange thing just happened, Walter. It was like getting a message from the grave.
3: Well, a message from the grave? What do you mean, Doctor?
6: An envelope addressed to Philip just arrived. It was evidently lost in the mail. You see, it's from Professor Teichman. It must be about the work he was doing when he died.
0: Yes, Walter. A little thing. A misaddressed envelope. A letter lost in the mail now suddenly loomed up in your life as a huge stumbling block that would topple your whole world into ruin. You knew that somehow you had to get that letter or you were trapped. But you realized that the first thing you had to do was tell Carol. Tell her the whole thing. You had to know if you could depend on her.
3: And that's the way it happened, Carol. That's the whole story. Well, don't just stand there. Say something.
2: It's such a shock. I don't know what to say. You've got to get that letter, Walter. Some way you've got to get it.
3: That's what I wanted you to say, Carol. I had to know if I could count on your help.
2: I don't intend to give up everything now, Walter. No matter what it means.
3: Good. We still have a chance, if we work together. You see, Kramer is going to give Philip that letter at the dance.
2: I don't understand,
3: and
2: Walter.
3: And that means one thing. I'll have to go to the masquerade in his place. And I'll have to get rid of Philip.
0: Yes, Walter. Because of a fountain pen that leaked. A little thing. You were faced with a decision. And your choice was for evil. Now, because of another little thing, a misaddressed envelope, you were threatened with exposure and disgrace. A net of circumstances was closing around you. Soon there would be no escape. Soon, I will write again under your name in the Diary of

0: 3 days later. 3 tense worried days later. But you, Walter, finally added the last detail to your method of murder. Philip had returned from his vacation, and you had talked to him. Then you explained your scheme to Carol.
1: Oh, Walter, I'm afraid. Are you sure there's no other way?
2: Positive. I've looked for that letter every place I possibly could since Kramer's been gone. I can't find it. There's nothing else we can do.
1: All right, Walter.
2: Now listen, I've talked to Philip. He's going to the masquerade as Pinocchio. He's got a mask that covers the whole head, and it'll fit me. I told him today that I had to go to New York, so he thinks you're going to the dance with him. I want to be sure a lot of people know that.
1: Well, that'll be easy. Then what?
2: Saturday evening, I'll get on the train here and get off when it stops at Maplewood. You meet me there with the car.
1: And bring you back here?
2: Yes. Then I'll take care of Philip. We'll go to the dance, get the letter from Kramer, and leave. I'll catch a plane. I've already got the reservation under the name of Jones. I'll overtake the train and get back on it. All you know is that Phil was a little high when he took you home.
1: Oh, Walter, what if something goes wrong?
2: Nothing can go wrong, I tell you. Not if we're careful and use our heads. The hardest time will be the dance. We'll really have to play our parts there. And play them well.
0: Yes, Walter. From now on, you'd have to play a part. And play it well. For murder is a hazardous game. Where they would do the most good, you drop casual bits of information about your trip to New York. And that Philip was escorting Carol to the dance. And finally, on Saturday night, you even fixed it so David Sloan, the Foundation's public relations man, was at the station with Carol to see you off.
3: So if you can drop in and see him, it'll be worth a feature story in his new magazine.
2: Well, I'll certainly try, David. It all depends on how much time I have.
1: Well, Mr. Vincent, busy or not, you better find time somewhere to write me every day. Understand?
3: Sorry you're going to miss that masquerade tonight, old boy. That's the one thing nobody really should miss.
2: Don't I know it. And I'm sending Carol with Philip Webb. Pinocchio and Marie Antoinette should make quite a pair. Hey, you think I can trust them together?
3: I think so. Pinocchio's made of wood, you know.
1: Yes, but there are no strings on him either.
3: I'll keep an eye on them, Walter. Have a good time in the city and hurry back.
2: I will, David. Better get aboard, Carol. Now, don't forget, one block south of the station at Maplewood. And don't be late.
4: I won't, don't worry. I'll get rid of David and leave right away.
0: As the train traveled a few miles to Maplewood, you talked with the porter about your compartment, tipped him lavishly, spoke to the conductor, and made certain that several of the passengers were aware of your presence and would remember you. Then, as the train pulled to a stop in Maplewood, you stepped off quickly, quietly, melted into the crowd. A few minutes later, you were with Carol in your car, speeding back the way you had come.
2: Better slow down a little, Carol.
1: We have to hurry, Walter.
2: Slow down, I said. All we need right now is to be picked up for speeding. That'd fix things fine.
1: When we get to Phillips, shall I wait for you?
2: No. Go on home, put on your costume. I'll pick you up in his car.
1: All right. We're almost there. It's down on the next block.
2: Okay, turn here and stop. I'll walk the rest of the way.
1: Walter.
2: What?
1: Walter, be careful.
2: Don't worry, this will be easy. The tough part's going to be that dance afterwards, and don't forget that for a minute. Now go on home and get dressed. I got to get going.

0: Why, Walter, I thought you were on your way to New York.
1: Well, I'm supposed to be. You're still going to the dance, aren't you?
0: Of course. I'm just dressing now.
1: Well, let me in, Philip. Leon, I got to talk to you.
0: Sure, come in. What is it, Walter? What's wrong?
1: Is anyone else here now?
0: No. Walter, what's the matter?
1: Philip, are you going to be alone tomorrow?
0: Why, yes. Yes, I am.
1: All day? You're not expecting anyone? Not going out?
0: No, not until 9 tomorrow night. Why?
1: Oh, that's fine. Philip, I'm in a jam. Bad one. I want to stay here tonight. Could you help me out?
0: Now, wait a minute. I think you'd better start at the beginning and tell me all about it.
1: All right, but... Oh, is that whiskey there in the decanter? I really need a drink, Phil.
0: Well, I'll get it for you. I've never seen you like this, Walter. You're in bad shape. Oh, here you are.
1: Thanks. Well, Philip, it's like this. Oh, the glass. I'm sorry, Phil. It slipped.
0: Oh, forget it. You'd better sit down, Walter. I'll pick up the pieces. It's nothing. Go on, sit down, Walter. Walter, the poker, what are you...
2: Yes, Walter. Killing Philip was simple. For a moment you stared down at him, lying dead in front of his fireplace. Then you moved quick. You took his keys from his pocket, set his watch ahead to midnight and smashed the crystal. Arranged the room to look as if he had fallen and struck his head while replacing a light bulb in the chandelier. Then you entered his bedroom. When you came out again, you were Philip Webb, fully dressed in the bizarre costume of Pinocchio. A few minutes later, in Philip's car, you picked up Carol and drove to the masquerade.
3: Walter, you're sure everything's all right? You didn't make any mistake.
1: No, I didn't. Now stop worrying me, will you? You keep watching me in there, and just as soon as I get that letter from Dr. Kramer, you fake a headache so we can leave.
3: All right.
1: And don't let me get stuck with anybody while I have to talk too much.
3: I won't.
1: All right. We better go on in. And for heaven's sake, act like nothing's happened. Everything depends on this now.
4: Well, I'll be. Pinocchio, you old rascal. Get up, terrific.
5: Oh, you like it?
4: Phil, that's a wonderful costume. I got to get a picture of that one. What a head and what a face.
3: I told him it was going to be the best in the place.
4: That's great, Carol. It really is. Say, you're rather pretty good yourself, Marie Antoinette.
3: Thank you.
4: It's sure too bad old Walter had to miss this party. We're really going to have a time tonight.
1: Kramer hasn't shown up yet, Carol, but he should be here any minute. How am I doing? Heard he comment?
3: You're doing fine. I don't think anybody suspects a thing. Just keep it up.
1: Don't worry, I will. We can't slip now.
4: Oh, Philip, pardon me, folks. Phil, Dr. Kramer just came in. He wants to see you a minute. He's back there in the corner.
6: Oh, thanks a lot, David. I'll go right away.
3: I'll wait for you here, Philip.
7: Well, hello there, Philip, or should I say Pinocchio. That certainly is a fine costume.
6: Oh, hello, Dr. Kramer.
7: What I wanted to see you about, Philip, is a letter. It was lost in the mail, I presume. You see, it's for you, from Professor Tignan.
6: From Tignan?
7: Yes, I have it here. Do you want it now? I can just easily keep it until Monday.
6: No, I'll take it now, Doctor, and thank you very much.
3: Oh, Philip.
6: Excuse me, Doctor. Yes, Carol?
3: I'm sorry, but my head is splitting. Would you mind taking me home?
6: Oh, that's too bad, Carol. Of course not. Come along.
1: I've got it, Carol. I've got the letter. Now nobody will ever know. Now we're set for life.
2: Yes, Walter, it was all over now. You had the letter. The perfect alibi for murder. All you had to do was leave the dance, get back on the train, and you were safe. But take heed, you who listen, lest you think fate unjust, a conspirator in evil. In a few moments, I will write for the last time under the name Walter Vincent. When I have written, I will read from...

0: Yes, Walter. As you and Carol moved toward the door of the ballroom, you were confident that your masquerade had been successful. Yes, your impersonation of Philip Webb had been perfect. And now safety lay only a few feet away. But then, Walter, another little thing happened.
1: Let's get going, Carol.
2: Oh, my heel.
1: Carol, what's the matter?
2: The heel of my slipper broke and caught in my skirt.
3: Let me get it.
4: Attention, ladies and gentlemen. Here's the high spot of the evening. Yes, friends, this has been a wonderful party. And now, hey, wait a minute. Don't let that Pinocchio get away.
5: Hold it. I've
4: got a big surprise for you. You can't leave now.
5: I've got to leave.
4: The judges committee has selected the outstanding masquerader of the evening, none other than Pinocchio. And now, folks, it's midnight. And you're personable, so remove your mask, Pinocchio, and take a bow, Mr. Philip Webb.
1: Remove your mask? No,
4: come on, folks. He's back. We'll give you a hand, Phil.
1: Stop it.
4: I got it all.
6: Why, it's not Phil Webb. It's Walter Vincent.
0: Yes, Walter.

0: Webb. It's Walter Vincent.
1: Yes, Walter. Your masquerade was perfect. So perfect that you won first prize and destroyed your own alibi. And now, as the seconds tick away inexorably toward the moment of your execution for murder, your wife, Carol, for her part in the crime, sits alone in her prison cell, waiting hopelessly for an empty future. And now it is time to close the book. Another entry has been duly noted on the pages of eternity, and justice has been served. In the case of Walter Vincent, as in the cases of all mortals, I, fate, am but the instrument of a plan. And the countless little things that happen are the tools with which I work. Because of a fountain pen that leaked, this man, Walter Vincent, was given an opportunity. And he chose for evil. Then, because the heel of a slipper broke and delayed his escape for a few critical seconds, I, fate, brought him to justice. Ponder well the moral, you who listen. And remember, there is a page for you.

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Diary of Fate is a Larry Finley transcription. 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

0: Her spine that got hurt, it were a terrible fall she had, right down to the bottom of the old tin working.
1: Have any really good doctors seen her?
0: Just the best we had in Bodmin.
1: Bodmin's a very pretty little town, but I don't suppose it boasts anything very outstanding in the way of a bone specialist.
0: Oh, no. There bain't no one there at all as you could rightly call a specialist. Just Dr. Lethbridge. And him not so young neither.
1: Then that gives me fresh hope. I have a friend in London who's performed miracles on people who've been thought to be crippled for life. When do you think I could see her?
0: Well, she be living with her aunt about 9 miles from here. Maybe you could hire a landlord's horse and trap and drive across.
1: Will you come with me?
0: Nay, I couldn't be leaving Father for so long. He's asleep now, or I'd never have got away as it is.
1: But do you think she'd talk to me and let me examine her if she hadn't you to tell her I was a friend?
0: Why, for sure. She's only got to look at your face for one thing.
1: Is it a face that you would trust, Hester?
0: It's a face the like of which I've never seen afore. Like a picture I once seen somewhere when I were a little child. So kind, so sad, so beautiful.
1: Thank you, Hester, my dear. Thank you. You can't possibly know what it means to hear that from you.
0: Why from me?
1: You have known Hyde.
0: Hyde? What has he got to do with ye? Don't speak of him. Just let me forget.
1: Very well, then. I'll not mention him again. And now, if you'd like to go back to your father, I'll walk along the road with you.
0: That be right kindly, but there bain't any need. It's bright moonlight, and I hain't far to go.
1: But I feel the need of a little walk. It's rather stuffy in this little room with such a big fire. Let's, if you don't mind my coming with you.
0: Of course I don't. I'd be glad of your company.
1: Let's go, then. I'll just put on this coat and scarf. By the way, I think I'd rather you didn't say anything to the people in the village about my trying to get Thurza cured and Sam brought back from South Africa.
0: You can rely on me. I'll keep mum and no mistake.
1: Good. Shall we go, then?

0: Rosa, I want you to trust me. I've come all the way from London to try and help you, but without your assistance, I can't do anything.
1: Why should you be troubling yourself about me, Dr. Jekyll?
0: Well, that's a question I can't answer. But does it really matter? I've heard your story. In a curious way, I'm compelled to hold myself responsible for things that Hyde did. I want to try and put them right. Isn't that enough?
1: Responsible for Hyde? Then I pity you. You've a load of guilt laid on your soul.
0: That'll wear it to the ground. Yes, I know. Someone once said those words to me a long time ago. No one but myself knows how true they are.
1: I'm sorry. I never meant to hurt you. Please don't look that way. You make me feel fair ashamed of myself. So kind you are, and me talking to you like that.
0: Then you'll let me do what I can for you.
1: If I've been ungrateful, it's because I daren't let myself have hope. You can't dream what it's like to lie here year after year with nothing to hope for but dying.
0: Now, that's all past. I feel sure that something can be done for you. If you'll let me look at your back and see where the injury was, how did it happen? Did you lose your way and stumble into the old mine?
1: No, I did not lose my way. I knew where I were right enough.
0: Then what happened? Do you remember very much?
1: Why shouldn't I? Is it like that I'd forget?
0: No. No, I suppose not. But I was just interested to know if the fall had caused you to forget any of the things that happened just before the accident. It sometimes does, you know.
1: I remember everything. At night when I lie here in the dark, I can even see his face and hear his voice.
0: You mean Hyde's?
1: You didn't suspect that he were there, did you? I told no one. What were the use? He'd gone. No one had seen Hyde nor hear of him after that night. And Sam, poor lad, he were nigh out of his mind, as it were.
0: He blamed Hyde for what had happened?
1: And wasn't it because of him? If he'd never set foot in Marston Bridge, me and Sam would have been wed this 3 year past. And poor mother, oh, well, let her rest in peace.
0: And you've kept the secret all this time?
1: I.
0: But you shouldn't. It's bad for you. You say you see his face and hear his voice when you lie here in the dark.
1: Aye, clear as can be it is. I can hear the wind blowing and feel a bit of rain in my face. And I'm stumbling across the moors, not heeding where I'm going. Half mad with hurt and sorrow. How long I wandered there, I've no way of knowing. They told me afterwards that they were searching for me with lanterns, but I never seen them. And all at once, as I came along the little path near the top of the mine shaft, I seen someone standing afore me. They'll give me a turn, it did. Who be you?
2: Is it Thurza? Well, well. What are you doing out here alone?
1: Hyde, what be you doing here?
2: I'm on my way to the nearest railway station. I've a kind of idea I'm not very welcome at Marston Bridge much longer.
1: Welcome? You were never welcome. You were hated from the first moment you set foot on the place.
2: You're thinking of Sam's dog?
1: That and all the other things you did. You'll be hated round this place so long as any of us remains alive to remember you.
2: Come, is it so bad as that? Won't your mother think a little kindly of me sometimes?
1: How can you mock at her like that? Haven't you done enough without laughing at our shame?
2: My dear child, you take these things too hard. That's what comes of living in a little place like Marston Bridge. If you were in London, for instance...
1: But I'm not. I'm in Marston Bridge. And I've got to live there the rest of my life and suffer the punishment that you've brought on us.
2: What punishment will you have to suffer?
1: I were turned out at Sam's house this very night.
2: You were? That's splendid. I never hoped for anything so good as that.
1: Good? Is that what you call good? Broken hearts and broken lives. Have you no pity, no mercy at all in that heart of yours?
2: Pity and mercy, not a grain of it. Don't you know what I am? I'm evil, pure evil. Never before in the entire history of man has there ever been another creature like myself. Hell itself has nothing to rival me.
1: You're mad. I can tell it. It's too dark to see your face, but I can guess the way it looks.
2: It's not a pleasant face, is it? No one likes my face. I love to see the way they shudder and turn sick. How would you like to have it close to yours, my dear? How would you like to feel my cheek against yours?
1: Don't stop it! Get away from me! Won't let me pass!
2: Not till you've given me a kiss. Do you think it was your mother I really wanted? No, no, it was you.
1: You beast, you fiend! Let go of me! I'd die before I...
2: Oh, no, you wouldn't. Life is very sweet, my child, and what's a kiss? Soon over, and you'll find it's not so bad. Come now, be sensible.
1: Never, never, if you knew the way I hate you.
2: Then I'll take it for myself. I'd have let you off lightly if you'd been civil. Now you'll pay dearly for the things you've said.
1: No, no, I will not. No, you won't.
2: You little vixen, sink your teeth into me, would you? Oh. So you got away. Look out. Where are you going? Mind the edge of the cutting. Mind.

0: Sam Trelawney is dark. That brute hates me. I'd better go, or he'll be on my tracks. Let's see. What way? There's a glimpse of the moon. I'll have to keep it on my right, and then I'll strike the road. Where's my stick and bag? There they are. That's good. That's very good. The ground is stony here. No one will see my footsteps. They'll never know that anyone was here besides the girl. That's good. That's good.
1: Show your lantern here, Ted. Badger's onto something here. He'd never bark that way for nothing.
2: Where are we?
1: By the edge of the old tin working.
2: Lord of mercy, don't say it.
1: Look, what's up? See, that little bush there, almost torn out by the roots.
2: I always see it.
1: Mightn't have someone have grabbed it?
2: Oh, look, there's a piece of something flapping in the wind.
1: It's a bit of cloth. Her dress, she's here. Oh, she's fallen down the shaft.
2: Here, wait a minute, Sam. You're never going down there like
1: but
2: that.
1: She's down there. Thurs is down there.
3: You must have ropes, man, and more light. It's suicide to go without.
1: Do you think that I can stop here and her down
4: here,
1: there?
4: Hold him. You're don't let him go.
1: Down
4: now,
1: there.
4: Steady, lad. Us knows the way you feel, but there'd be no use in two of you going down head first into yon shaft.
1: Oh, she might be dead. There's water down there. Oh, wait a minute. Thurser. Thurser, can you hear me? Thurser, it's she. She's answered. We're coming, lass. We're coming down for you. You go for ropes. You go for ropes, Ted and Billy. I'll wait here. I'll stop here and call from time to time. It'll give her heart to wait. And hurry, hurry. Keep your courage, lass. As soon as we have ropes and lanterns, we'll get you up. It won't be long. I promise you, it won't be long.
5: My heart, and by I seed them coming down the cutting. When they got to me and started to carry me up to the top, I don't remember anymore.
0: The pain must have been terrible.
5: It were worse nor anything I ever dreamed a body could endure.
0: There might be more pain for you, Thurza, before you get well again.
5: I'd like to tear me limb from limb if I could walk again and be like other folks.
0: Then there is something I've got to do. You shall walk through Marston Bridge and back to your own home, and then perhaps you'll not lie in the dark anymore and see the face of Edward Hyde.

0: It's for you. It's your dinner. 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Keeps it moist and squeezy. That's right. It's a new kind of cat food. Moist. It's good for you. Like it?
1: New Cupboard Love. What the well-cared-for cat has for dinner.
2: You know, cats have minds of their own. 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And now he's easy to please with Kitty Cat meat and liver dinner. All the meat he loves and tasty liver too. It might have been cooked specially for him. And Tabby, she's happier than ever. She likes both the Kitty Cat dinners.
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12: It's recorded that in the beginning of time, Cain slew his brother Abel, and thenceforth wandered across the face of the earth with the mark of the murderer upon his head. Those who have followed the original slayer in the footsteps have found to their everlasting regret that murder, like the clock, has its own 11th hour. When the alarm will ring forth like a paean of retribution, and the chimes will announce its horror to the world.
13: I first made up my mind to kill my wife on the day I left for the South. I wasn't angry with her. I was even a little sorry she had to go. But go she must.